0: major cities following the very narrow victory of his right-wing rival.
1: If there are public expressions for or against any given situation, they should remain strictly within the bounds of tranquility and peaceful mobilization. If such demonstrations do in fact take place, though I want to be clear that we are not calling for them. But above all, my appeal is for everyone to remain calm.
0: Mr. Cepeda has yet to concede to Abelardo de la Espriella. As many as 18 deaths in Western France are being blamed on the heatwave affecting parts of Europe. Two young children were found dead, apparently from heat stroke, after being stuck inside a car in the southern town of Carpentras. More from Hugh Schofield in Paris.
2: There's never been a June day in France as hot as yesterday, and today will be even hotter. Across the west of the country, cities like Bordeaux at 42 degrees Celsius and Rennes at 40 degrees saw temperatures which even in July or August they'd not experienced before. Today, more than half the country is in the maximum red alert zone for heatwaves, and most of the rest is in the next highest orange zone. Once again, thousands of schools will be either closed altogether or sending children home at lunchtime because they can't guarantee safe conditions in the classroom.
0: Iran's lead negotiator says Tehran has agreed to establish a line of communication for 30 days to ensure vessels safe passage through the Strait of Hormuz. Mohammed Bagher Ghalibaf was speaking to Iranian state TV as he travelled back from talks with the US in Switzerland. Earlier, the US Treasury said it was suspending sanctions on Iranian oil production and exports for 60 days. BBC News. The US has joined the UN in voicing concern about a possible assault on the Sudanese city of El Obeid by the paramilitary rapid support forces. The State Department had warned that what it called mass atrocities could soon be perpetrated on its residents. El Obeid has been under siege by the RSF for several months. On Saturday, the United Nations called on them to withdraw. The president of Honduras, Nasri Asfura, has announced his country will be buying drones from Ukraine to assist with border policing and anti-drug operations. It follows a visit to Kyiv last week for talks with his Ukrainian counterpart, Volodymyr Zelensky, on issues including increased security cooperation. The man poised to become Britain's seventh Prime Minister in a decade has been sworn in as a Member of Parliament hours after Keir Starmer announced his resignation. Andy Burnham, the former Mayor of Greater Manchester, won an emphatic by-election victory last week and has confirmed he'll now stand for the leadership of the governing Labour Party. So far, no one else has said they'll enter the contest. And a new species of spider, which specialises in hunting a single type of ant, has been discovered in the rainforests of Australia. The discovery was made by an international team of researchers whose findings have been published in the journal Current Biology. Yusuf Tahar has the details.
3: An international team of researchers working in rainforests of North Queensland have found that the small nocturnal spider had evolved a unique spring-actuated snare. It uses that mechanism to exclusively trap a species of highly territorial and aggressive green tree ant, one at a time. The researchers use high-speed infrared cameras to observe the creature and capture its behavior. It's been nicknamed the ballista spider after the ancient Roman weapon that used a spring to launch a bolt or stone.
0: BBC News.
4: Hello, you're listening to the newsroom from the BBC World Service with me, Ankur Desai. Welcome to the programme. We start with a dramatic day in Downing Street as the British Prime Minister leaves Number 10.
5: Every decision I've taken has been about putting the country I love first. That is why I will resign as leader of the Labour Party.
4: His likely successor enters Westminster.
6: I swear by Almighty God that I will be faithful and bear true allegiance to His Majesty King Charles, his heirs and successors, according to law. So help me God.
4: Andy Burnham was sworn in as an MP hours after Keir Starmer stepped down from the top job. He was in office for less than 2 years, but he touted his government's record in that time.
5: Look at what we've achieved in just 2 years. An economy that is stronger, growing faster than our peers, wages rising faster than inflation in every single month since we came to power, an end to austerity, and 500,000 children being lifted out of poverty because of the choices that I made.
4: Andy Burnham, Mr. Starmer became visibly emotional as he paid tribute to his family at the end of the speech.
5: And when I leave the biggest job in the country, I shall spend more time on the most important job, being the best husband I can to my fantastic wife, Vic, who has been a rock by my side through good times and bad, and being the best dad I can to my beautiful children, who are my pride and my joy.
4: Well, Andy Burnham, en route to London, posted a tribute on social media to what he called Keir Starmer's leadership and dedication during a challenging period. And he was also explicit about his own political ambitions. He will stand to be on the party's next leader and therefore the UK's seventh prime minister in a decade. He spoke to the BBC at a train station upon reaching the capital.
7: I made my statement, obviously, praising the prime minister's dedication, service, confirm that I will put myself forward in the process that will soon be underway.
4: Our political correspondent Rob Watson has been following what's been a day of big changes and mixed emotions for the Labour Party.
8: It was a dramatic day, and although it wasn't very unsurprising, you have to keep pinching yourself and say, my goodness, Britain has just got rid of a sixth prime minister in 10 years. Unsurprising, because it had been pretty clear that support was draining away from him from inside the Downing Street, but still that moment when he stepped out from behind the famous black door and announced he was resigning because the Labour Party didn't want him anymore, and then after all those 2 years of never revealing even a hint of emotion, to suddenly at the very end show how sad he was. His time is over, so attention now focuses to who will replace him. And essentially, Anchor, if nothing else happens, it'll be Andy Burnham, who's the outgoing mayor of Greater Manchester, who will become the leader of the Labour Party and the next prime minister in the middle of July, unless, of course, someone challenges him for the leadership, or indeed if the Labour Party decides to move that schedule forward.
4: Yeah, it doesn't seem like there's going to be a challenge. It feels like a real coronation. And someone who's been, returning as an MP, not very long back as an MP, he's going to be leading the country, which is quite an incredible set of events.
8: It is, and you know, there's a bit of an argument inside the governing Labour Party as to whether a coronation is a good idea. I mean, it looks like it's going that way. I mean, the argument in favour of a coronation is it's going to be hard enough to sell the idea of a seventh prime minister to the British voters in 10 years, and that it would only make things worse if you had some horrible, angry debate with inside the governing Labour Party. I mean, the argument against that is well, you know, if you are going to have a seventh prime minister, you better make sure that they're tested in debates. But it does look like more of a coronation. As to the challenge that he faces, I mean, it's extraordinary. He will have only just become an MP again after being the mayor of Greater Manchester, and in pretty short order he's going to have to get a government together. I mean, that's no mean feat. It involves tens and tens of ministers. It means getting some policies together and facing all the challenges that did for Keir Starmer, which are basically a sluggish economy, public services stretched, and kind of concerns over social cohesion and immigration. None of that stuff is going to go away.
4: What do we know about his politics? And are we going to see a bit of a change for Labour in terms of how they position themselves going forward? And just to remind our listeners, this is a person who's lost leadership battles in the past to the likes of Jeremy Corbyn. What's going to make him so distinctive or set him apart from those that have failed, I guess, before him?
8: Certainly, in terms of personality and approach, it'll be very different to Keir Starmer. He's a much more obviously sort of relatable person. He finds it easier to deal with people, and he has a sort of sunny disposition compared to Keir Starmer's rather sort of gloomy demeanour. But I mean, in terms of his politics and his ideology, well, a lot of people have accused him of being a bit of a shapeshifter, that he just goes along with whatever's fashionable in the Labour Party at the time over the last 20 years. I mean, I think really, though, he is a rather typical politician of the centre-left, soft-left, whatever you like to call it. So he thinks that, by and large, that the state is a force for good. He thinks that the main focus of government should be on improving the lives of ordinary people. Well, those are all things that Keir Starmer also believed in. The question is, and what you're hinting at, is will somehow he move Labour off to the left, as some of the party would like, to be sort of radical wealth taxes, more taxes on businesses. The problem that with with that is that the financial markets would not like it one little bit and already think that this has been a pretty left-wing government. So, yeah, the danger he faces is really disappointing those on his own party. In his own party, he wants something really radically different to Keir Starmer in terms of policy. I think they're much less likely to get that than they are to get a much better communicator.
4: Our political correspondent, Rob Watson, reporting. Let's now celebrate yet another milestone for the magician that is Lionel Messi. The Argentine superstar created another immortal moment 2 days before his 39th birthday. He became the leading goal scorer in the history of the World Cup. His two goals helped the defending champions defeat Austria 2-0 and extended his tally to 18 World Cup goals and puts Argentina already through to the knockout stages. Tim Vickery is a South American football expert and gave his insight into why Messi has been able to take his national team to another level.
9: Over these last two World Cups, Messi has been right at the centre. I think it probably helped that he started a fight with Barcelona around the 2019 mark, and it was clear that Argentina had become his number one priority. And Argentina have built that team around him. And I just don't want the carnival to end.
4: Before we laud Messi, we should get across to another huge story that's developed at the World Cup because France have been taking on Iraq. Now, they were leading 1-0 at halftime thanks to their very own talisman, Kylian Mbappe. And then the heavens opened. For the first time at this tournament, weather has interrupted a match. BBC Sports' John Bennett was at that game in Philadelphia and joins me from outside of the stadium taking some shelter. Now, we know the game has resumed, John, and we'll get to Messi in a minute, but there's quite a bit of drama to do with the weather. Just fill us in on that, please.
10: Yes, we expected it because there are protocols here, not governed by FIFA, football's governing body, but by the local authorities. And if there's any lightning detected within an 8-mile radius, it means that stadiums have to be evacuated and fans have to go into the concourses away from the stands. And that's what happened at halftime. There was a message that went across the PA system and on the screens telling the fans to take shelter, and the game was halted. It was actually halted for about 2 hours, 11 minutes. Play resumed at 8 p.m. local time, so about 15 minutes ago. It was 1-0 before the interruption. It's now 2-0. Kylian Mbappe with two goals, and he's now up to 16 World Cup goals in total. So he's actually only two goals away from Lionel Messi. This record can keep getting broken during this World Cup. It's astonishing.
4: Yeah, it is incredible, isn't it? And he's got so many years still ahead of him. Look, Lionel Messi turns 39 in a couple of days' time, but what more can we say about this guy? Just incredible. He seems born to break records, and he's got another feather in his cap, John.
10: It is really remarkable because you're right, 38, 39 on Wednesday. We wondered, will he still have the stamina? Will he still have the fitness level to perform at his best? But he has been sensational. Hat trick in his first game, two goals in his second game. So he now stands alone with the record. He's overtaken Miroslav Klose, the old record holder. He's on 18. And he's also passed the Marta's record as well, top women's goal scorer at World Cup. So he has the entire record now, Lionel Messi. And it is astonishing. And it's one of those World Cups where maybe Argentina will be able to rest him as well at certain points, now that they know they're through to the next round, and rest him for the big games in the knockout round. So it's very exciting to have not only a Kylian Mbappe at the top of his game in this competition at the age of 27, but also a Lionel Messi at the top of his game at the age of 38. It really is great for the tournament that the top stars, most of the top stars, apart from Cristiano Ronaldo, have really shown great form so far at this tournament.
4: Yeah, I wonder if some of their colleagues start helping them throughout the tournament. That'll be interesting to see. Well, you did mention another star, actually, you sort of alluded to, Erling Haaland. He's in action, isn't he, as well? Because there's plenty more football still happening at the World Cup.
10: Yes, at the moment, there's two games going on at the same time because of this weather delay in the stadium behind me in Philadelphia. So we've got France 2, Iraq 0. And also, we've got 16 minutes gone in the game between Norway and Senegal. That's an interesting one because Senegal came into this match with all sorts of problems behind the scenes that the manager has admitted to. He was working without a contract. He's now signed a contract. The players apparently weren't happy with the team hotel, the food they were getting as well. But on the pitch, they're a very good side. Norway, a good side as well. You think this is a battle for second place in the group behind France. And at the moment, it's Erling Haaland's Norway 0, Senegal 0.
4: Nice one, John. I hope you got a nice rain poncho as well to keep you warm and dry. We'll catch up again soon. Take care. Thank you so much. That's John Bennett from BBC Sport covering the World Cup out in the United States. Well, the US, let's talk a bit more about them. They've said that they will suspend sanctions on Iranian oil production and exports for 60 days in what appears to be the first tangible result from the ongoing peace talks between the two countries taking place in Switzerland. Washington said Tehran had agreed to open the Strait of Hormuz and allow nuclear inspectors back into the country, although an Iranian spokesperson later suggested no nuclear commitments had been made. Speaking after a day of negotiations between the two sides at Lake Lucerne, the US Vice President J.D. Vance said he was feeling great about the progress of the peace agreement.
11: The President of the United States has himself said, sometimes these ceasefires just mean you're shooting a little bit less, but we wanted to make sure that we had the proper coordination set up so that if there is shooting, if Hezbollah fires at Israel or if Israel responds, if there are other conflicts that arise in the region, we're actually talking to each other and figuring out how to stop the shooting, how to make the region safer. Our teams working with the Iranians, the Qataris, and the Pakistanis made great progress yesterday. They will continue to work at the technical level. And then those technical negotiations are going to continue over the weeks and days to come.
4: So what happens now? Well, our correspondent in Lucerne, Jessica Parker, gave her assessment of these latest developments.
12: This initial round of talks, first of all, appears to establish or have established some structures, a framework for the negotiations going forward, and technical talks are set to continue here in Switzerland this week. Obviously, a couple of the big issues here. First of all, trying to get the Strait of Hormuz, that vital shipping lane, back to normal. There's also the matter of trying to implement the fragile ceasefire in Lebanon between Israel and the Iran-backed armed group Hezbollah. The US Vice President J.D. Vance said that Iran had agreed to allow UN nuclear inspectors back into the country. Now, Iran's foreign ministry later said that no new commitments had been made regarding their nuclear program, but there does seem to be a bit of quid pro quo going on here, because the US has also said it's going to suspend some sanctions on Iranian oil. Now, going forward, look, the mood music following today has been fairly upbeat from people like J.D. Vance. But negotiators now face the task of tackling highly complex issues at high speed, including issues that have dogged US-Iran relations for decades.
4: Jessica Parker reporting. You're listening to The Newsroom from the BBC World Service. Alan Greenspan, the former head of the US Federal Reserve, the country's central bank, has died at the age of 100. He held the position for 18 years, serving under four presidents. Mr. Greenspan helped shape American capitalism and sow the world from the final years of the Cold War in the 1980s to the dawn of the digital age. He was criticized for decisions that many believe caused the 2008 global financial crisis. Andrew Walker looks back at Alan Greenspan's career, which nearly took a completely different direction.
13: The Henry Jerome Orchestra in the 1940s. Among the saxophone players was a young Alan Greenspan. But within a year of that recording, he was at New York University studying economics. That ultimately was the career he chose, and it led him to become chairman of the Federal Reserve, perhaps the most powerful economic official in the world. While he was in office, many thought he was doing a great job. A book about him had the one-word title, Maestro. Gordon Brown, when he was the British Prime Minister, was especially fulsome when he introduced Mr. Greenspan at a public event.
14: It's now a particular pleasure for me to welcome today the man acknowledged to be the world's greatest economic leader of our generation, Dr. Alan Greenspan, Chairman of the Federal Reserve of the United States.
13: Mr. Greenspan ran the Fed throughout the longest period the US has had without a recession, the boom of the 1990s. At one stage, he wondered aloud whether the financial markets were getting ahead of themselves.
15: How do we know when irrational exuberance has unduly escalated asset values, which then become subject to unexpected and prolonged contractions, as they have in Japan over the past decade?
13: In practice, he didn't do much about it. After that comment in 1996, the US had the technology boom and bust, and then, in the following decade, the housing and credit boom and the financial crisis that followed. Some blamed him, at least in part, for keeping interest rates too low and being too resistant to financial regulation. He was confronted with this criticism chosen by a congressional committee investigating the crisis, chaired by Congressman Henry Waxman.
16: Over and over again, ideology trumped governance. Our regulators became enablers rather than enforcers. Their trust in the wisdom of the markets was infinite. The mantra became, government regulation is wrong, the market is infallible.
13: Mr. Greenspan acknowledged that he had got some things wrong.
15: I made a mistake in presuming that the self-interest of organizations, specifically banks and others, was such as that they were best capable of protecting their own shareholders. Those of us who have looked to the self-interest of lending institutions to protect shareholders' equity, myself especially, are in a state of shocked disbelief.
13: That statement was reasonably comprehensible, but he also had a reputation for speaking in impenetrable language. There was even a name for it, Greenspeak. Often people wondered what on earth he'd really said. What is very easy to understand is just how events changed Alan Greenspan's reputation. For a time, he got much of the credit for what seemed to be one of the strongest periods of American economic history, the growth of the 1990s. And then he came to be blamed for one of the worst, the financial crisis. It was a remarkable career path for a man who could easily have chosen a less controversial life as a musician.
4: That report by Andrew Walk on the life of Alan Greenspan, who's died at the age of 100. The world's youngest nation, South Sudan, is seeing half of its entire population facing food shortages. Years of conflict and climate shocks have left more than 7 million people in need of assistance. Thousands of families are in a cycle of displacement, having fled violence multiple times. In some of the hard-hit areas where aid is in short supply, many are resorting to consuming things they wouldn't normally eat to survive. The BBC has managed to hear stories from impacted families in one of the country's difficult-to-access regions. Kalkidan Yibeltel has more.
17: In a remote village in Akobo, one of South Sudan's most restive regions, small boats carrying families, including young children, glide towards the riverbank. They're returning home from neighboring Ethiopia after fleeing in March when violence swept through the area. It's a place prone to both drought and flooding. It's also a hotspot for recurring conflict, which means the hundreds of thousands who call it home often find themselves running away from one disaster or another. Food has long been scarce and medical help is in short supply. But in recent months, things have got dramatically worse. Nialit Jani Minek had to see her son die due to a lack of food and medical attention. He was a year and 9 months old.
18: I knew that my child was in the worst situation because I did not have anything to give him that he needed. I knew my child was suffering in my hands. He had been crying when he was starving. I took him to a clinic. He was given fluids, but he died the same day.
17: Fierce fighting between government troops and armored groups operating in the area forced humanitarians to leave the place. Hospitals were ransacked and farms burned down. With the army controlling most of the area now after an extensive offensive, relative peace seems to have returned. But food shortages have worsened and people are forced to eat wild leaves and lily flowers. Niachudir Tang, like many mothers, is concerned for the well-being of her young child.
18: We depend on grass leaves and spend up to 4 days without anything else to eat. We went around to find some domestic plants to cook for the children. My child cries because of hunger. When I give him my breast, he wails because he isn't getting enough milk. Imagine I am a lactating mother and not eating food for days.
17: For South Sudan, since its birth as an independent nation 15 years ago, food insecurity seems to be a persistent and recurring problem due to a history of protracted violence and climate shocks. A recent report by three UN agencies paint a grim picture. Millions are facing hunger. Obia Acheng is the deputy country representative for the UN's Children Agency.
19: There are people who had been displaced first, second, and almost three times as internally displaced people. When you get first displaced, you retain some. But second displacement, it decreases. Third displacement, it basically means you don't have any.
17: South Sudanese children are starving, and the arrival of crucial help could mean the difference between life and death. But for Nialit, it's already too late.
20: He was already severely malnourished when he was given medication. I didn't receive any food. I am unable to think properly because of what happened to my baby.
4: Talkedan Yibeltel reporting there. We finished the program paying tribute to a man who helped guide some of the most legendary careers in show business. The American music executive Clive Davis has died at the age of 94. He became a household name in the music industry despite not being a performer himself, having shaped the careers of artists including Aretha Franklin, Bruce Springsteen and Whitney Houston. Tom Dewsbury looks back at his life.
21: Clive Davis first started working at Columbia Records as a lawyer in the 60s, but it wasn't long before he became the label's president. They call me Mellow Yellow. One of his first signings was the Scottish singer Donovan. Plenty of now big names followed. Bruce Springsteen and Aerosmith, who mentioned Clive Davis on No Surprise. Clive Davis founded Arista Records in 1974, which became home to Dionne Warwick, Aretha Franklin, and introduced Whitney Houston to the world. Later on, Clive Davis also supported LaFace Records, which included Outkast. And Pink. In 2000, Clive Davis was inducted into the Rock and Roll Hall of Fame.
4: Tom Dewsbury on the life of Clive Davis. Thanks so much for listening to The Newsroom from the BBC World Service with me, Ankur Desai, and the team.
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0: viruses. They're tiny, found everywhere, and have a bad reputation when it comes to human health. But what if I told you that a subset, known as phages, are literal lifesavers because they infect not us, but the bacteria that can cause many diseases? I'm Marnie Chesterton, and in The Friendly Virus, I'm investigating how close we are to phage therapies, while resistance to antibiotics threatens millions of lives.
1: BBC News with Roisin Hasty. The Argentine striker Lionel Messi has become the all-time leading scorer at the Men's Football World Cup. He scored twice in the defending champions' 2-0 victory against Austria, marking his 17th and 18th World Cup goals. But Messi is facing competition from the French star Kylian Mbappe, who so far scored twice against Iraq to reach 16 World Cup goals. Colombia's defeated left-wing presidential candidate Iván Cepeda has called for calm after his supporters clashed with riot police in major cities. It follows a very narrow victory for his right-wing rival Abelardo de la Espriella. Mr. Cepeda has not conceded. Iran's lead negotiator says Tehran has agreed to establish a line of communication for 30 days to ensure vessels' safe passage through the Strait of Hormuz. Mohammed Bagheer Ghalibaf was speaking to Iranian state TV as he travelled back from talks with the US in Switzerland. The US has joined the UN in voicing concern about a possible assault on the Sudanese city of El Obeid by the paramilitary Rapid Support Forces. The State Department has warned it could perpetrate mass atrocities on residents. As many as 18 deaths in western France are being blamed on the heatwave that's affecting parts of Europe. Two young children were found dead, apparently from heat stroke, after being stuck inside a car. The president of Honduras, Nasri Asfura, has announced his country will be buying drones from Ukraine. They'll be used to help with border policing and anti-drug operations. It follows a visit by Mr. Asfura to Kyiv last week. And a new species of spider, which specialises in hunting a single type of ant, has been discovered in the rainforests of Australia. It uses a unique spring-like snare to trap a species of aggressive green tree ant. BBC News.
0: What does snow leopard poo have to do with the biggest challenge facing modern medicine? According to some scientists, we're about to meet potentially quite a lot. The connection is our ability to harness the tiniest, most plentiful, almost living things on the planet, bacteriophages. Before we go back to the zoo, I think we need a little more on these tiny phages. What are they? Well, they're viruses. And if I were to look at some with an electron microscope, I'd see a curious menagerie of structures. Imagine the six legs of an insect with something a bit like a bolt screwed on the top of it, or angular squids. These are bacteria killers. The word phage means to eat or consume in Greek, and bacteriophages are picky predators, infecting and attacking specific strains of bacteria, often unpleasant bacteria like E. coli or MRSA. You can think of them as our enemy's enemy, the friendly viruses. They have the potential to be our superpower in the battle being fought in every hospital in every country on Earth against antibiotic-resistant bacterial infections.
2: There is nothing else that's scalable. We need antibiotics for everything we do in medicine. So it's a problem that's desperately needs to be addressed before we're just returned to the dark ages.
0: We've known about phages for more than 100 years, yet there are no licensed products available in the UK. There is, however, a buzz about phages right now. Only last year, the UK Health Security Agency said phage therapy truly has the potential to transform the way we treat bacterial infections. So, what's stopping us? How close are we to using phages? The search for answers takes me back to Dudley Zoo on a cold but sunny spring morning.
2: I I'm Martha Cloakey. I'm a professor of microbiology and the co-director of the Vecchi Mare Centre for Phage Research at the University of Leicester.
3: Why are we at Dudley Zoo?
2: We are collecting poo samples from the animals because we know that that's a really good source of bacteriophages.
3: So we're stood outside the snow leopard's enclosure. Why is snow leopard poo interesting?
2: Well, we sampled around about 80 different animal species, and the snow leopards, the cats in general, but particularly the snow leopards, we got the most number and the highest diversity of phages from those snow leopard samples.
3: So what poo are we going to collect today?
2: I believe we are just off now to go to the giraffe enclosure to see what they have produced.
4: I'm Emily and I'm a ungulate keeper here.
3: And we're stood next to the giraffes. Can you point them out to me?
4: Yeah, of course. So over on the right here, we've got Kira, who's our younger one. And then on the left-hand side here, we've got Josie Mum, who is 17. They are a pretty pair.
3: Thank you. All right, so we're heading into the giraffe enclosure. Man with a bucket.
5: I've got you some poo.
3: Oh, bucket of poo.
4: We have got a range in here, I believe. We've got a bit of Kira and a bit of Josie, because there are some smaller and larger ones in here.
3: Martha, bacteriophages are everywhere, but why is there particular diversity interest in poo?
2: Most of the abundance of our guts and the guts of animals is bacteria. But what most people don't know is that those bacteria are being manipulated by bacteriophages. In different animals, the phages and bacteria have evolved with time. They've gone over their own sort of micro battles, as it were. So we can specifically see if there are phages associated with different animals that have got good features that might be useful for us in different ways.
0: So phages are everywhere, but particularly wherever the bacteria they attack are found. Sewage water has proven a good source, but so are all animals' gut microbiomes. And Martha and her team say no one has systematically phage hunted from zoo animal poo. So these are unexplored territories, which is a more romantic way to describe a couple of olive-sized giraffe poos in my sample pot, ready for testing in the lab at Leicester University.
6: My name is Faisal Patel. I work as the biobank lead, helping organise and obtain as many phages as possible using the collection of poo that we've got in-house.
3: As a special treat, the team have allowed me to put on lab coat and gloves, and I'm going to process some poo.
6: On the white rack to your left, correct, yep. There's some liquid there.
3: Yep.
6: You're going to open that tube. You're going to aim for 20 mil. And now if you just get another wooden spatula,
3: mm-hmm,
6: and
3: mash up
6: basically, yeah.
3: Oh, so you're just good. Gonna... I can see lots of bits of grass that it's been eating. I'm so pleased this is a vegetarian animal.
6: So that will go, we call it the Ferris wheel of poo. So we're going to take it onto there, and tomorrow we'll spin it down and actually start processing and testing it tomorrow.
3: Great.
0: For now, we say goodbye to Josie the giraffe's poo sample, but I'll check back in with the team at the end of the programme to see if they've collected any good bacteria-killing phages. In the lab next door, Professor Martha Cloakey and co-director of the project, Dr. Andy Millard, showed me what was in store for my sample as they process from poo to DNA sequence.
7: So you can see here, this is a lawn, so it looks slightly yellow in colour. We take a spot, so a small drop of that, and we spot it on top to quickly screen to see whether or not there is any viruses present. And if there are, you can see we start to get clearing in the middle.
3: A lot of our listeners will be very familiar with the idea of agar plates with some sort of bacteria growing on them, and you can, or penicillin even, is a classic, you can see the mould growing on.
7: Yep.
3: What we're looking at here is actually the inverse of that, right?
7: Yep, so the viruses are eating the bacteria from the inside. They're causing them to burst. As they're bursting, they infect the next cell next to it. So that's why we get these increasing circle sizes.
3: You're looking at your enemy's enemy.
7: Yeah, exactly.
3: Phage therapy does have its sceptics, I should say this. There are people that are concerned that we're putting viruses inside us and that maybe they might be stimulating the patient's immune system in a way that's actually not good. What do you say to that?
2: What I would say to that is we will get the clinical evidence that will alleviate people's fears. And you can see why people have those fears. People often say, well, phage has been around for ages. If they were good, they would have worked by now. But we didn't need to develop them, so no effort was really put into developing them.
3: Okay, so is phage therapy safe?
2: Yeah, phages have got an exemplary safety record. So we have a paper which we published last year in Nature Microbiology, where one of the things we did in this paper was show that all of the sequenced phages that have been used in therapy are actually found associated with bacteria associated with us naturally. I think unlike an antibiotic or another medicine, which is something very alien to what the body's used to, we're used to phages, they're in us, they're amongst us. So yes, we have to assess that risk. We have to assess and show that they're safe, but actually their safety record is really, really very strong compared to any other intervention.
3: The excitement about the potential for phage therapy in Martha's lab is palpable. But Martha has been excited about phages for a long time. So why are things moving so fast, so suddenly? Why is this happening now? Well, to try and answer that question, I've got up very early this morning and I'm currently on the train to Paris.
0: Why Paris? It's a key location for the start of the curious history of these friendly viruses. But first, I want you to hear a story set not in France, but in the former Soviet Republic of Georgia. Crucial to the development of phage technology is a 100-year-old scientific institute in Tbilisi. The Eliava Institute was named after its founder, microbiologist George Eliava. In its heyday, it wasn't just a lab, it was a factory producing and supplying phage medicines for soldiers in the Soviet army. These were life-saving phage mixtures, or cocktails, that worked against diseases like cholera and gas gangrene. When the Iron Curtain fell across Europe at the end of World War II, the phage research being done in Tbilisi was cut off from the accelerating research into antibiotics in the West.
8: Whatever was meant to be good for Western people was, of course, criticized in the Eastern part of the world and vice versa.
3: So phages were counted as Soviet science, of course, to be trusted.
8: Yes, exactly.
0: That's Nina Chanishvili, head of the Microbial Biotechnology Laboratory at Eliava.

0: and like a balloon, very
1: big stomach.
0: Big stomach and always hurting. Eating anything, it's just hurting every time, all the time.
1: So you're in the middle of the treatment?
0: Yes, and I already feel it much better. I just told her it's the first time for years that I'm hungry.
1: Oh,
0: because
1: wow.
0: I didn't know what it means anymore.
1: How does that feel?
0: I'm normal. Really thankful.
2: I'm not saying this place is a cure-all, but the research that has been published on phage therapies here supports Anya's testimony. Phage therapy can have remarkable consequences. And yet, the rest of the world had abandoned these viruses mid-century in favour of antibiotics. Or so I thought. Back to my early morning train ride.
1: I know that Paris played a part in Eliava's story. Now, we are currently gliding through the outskirts of this great city, and when I get there, the first place I'm heading for is somewhere where Eliava worked and discovered phages, to see if I can find out more.
3: Where are we going?
4: Right here.
2: I'm at the world-famous Pasteur Institute in Paris. Yes, that's Louis Pasteur of pasteurisation fame. This was the place for phage research, and it still is a hub, which is why Professor Laurent de Barbier is showing me around a refrigerated lab.
3: Yeah, I nearly took my coat off and then thought no.
1: Can I just get you to describe the smell in here, Laurent?
4: Well, it doesn't smell anything for me. I mean, what it's smelling is smelling the medium that we use for growing bacteria.
1: So Laurent has got a big plastic box off the top shelf, and in it are hundreds of little glass vials.
4: Those were actually produced in the 70s as a phage suspension for use in patients.
1: Okay, so back in 1972 you could make a phage concoction here in the Pasteur Institute and give it to a patient.
4: Well, they were producing that suspensions that were actually available for doctors to
1: give
4: patients.
1: So why aren't they available now?
4: Well, that's the long discussion.
1: Okay, let's get out of the fridge and then
4: I think that would be better. So
2: France has a long and entangled history with phage therapies, and were making them for use alongside antibiotics until the 1990s. This isn't a case of Western versus Soviet science. An arrondissement over from Pasteur, in Paris's main medical teaching university, I'm meeting Klaas, a historian of medicine who's writing a book on the phage story.
5: I'm Klaas Kicheller. I'm an associate professor working for the French Institute of Health and Medical Research, INSERM.
1: Were phages discovered here in Paris?
5: That's a bit of a controversy, and it's been one that's been raging for quite a while. So phages, or phage, I think I'll refer to them as phage because we're in France, were discovered over 100 years ago, almost around the same time, one time in the UK and also the kind of second time here in Paris. The UK discoverer is called Frederick Twart, and he discovered them or published the paper on them in 1915. And there is a Franco-Canadian, Félix Derelle, who published a paper on his discovery of bacteriophage in 1917. Derelle is the one that gives the name to bacteriophage.
1: Back in 2019, I was lucky enough to travel to Tbilisi in Georgia, and I went to the Eliava Institute, named after George Eliava. He first worked with phages here, though, right?
5: Yes, he was at Institut Pasteur in the 1920s, like many Russian microbiologists, actually, who had their training here in Paris. Derelle has already discovered phage, and Derelle, this is the other crucial thing, has already started experimenting with phage therapy. And Eliava actually meets Derelle here in Paris, and later on actually invites him over to visit and help him set up the kind of major phage production facilities in Georgia.
2: As clinical trials developed, antibiotics produced more impressive results. But fringe phage therapies persisted. Klaas shows me a graph from Pasteur records showing a steady stream of cases from the 1950s right through to the 90s of phage medicines produced for French citizens fighting particularly nasty bacterial infections.
5: They did it on a no-cost basis. They were just charging the hospital for as much as it cost the technician to produce the phage. The Pasteur Institute's experienced a financial crisis like many others.

0: the scientific and public health institutes in the 1990s, and as a result, the therapy service gets cut.
1: For just a few years, the phage pipeline in France dried up, which, as Laurent de Barbière explains to me, meant that all the regulation to start using them again needed to start from the beginning.
2: There was probably a delay of maybe 10 years, maximum 20 years, between the time where we drop it and the time where we realize maybe we need it.
3: It feels like phage therapy is always happening soon but not now. And it's been soon but not now for a while. How soon?
2: How soon? Yeah, well, it's never soon enough for the patients. I understand that. I've been, you know, in contact with some of them. They are always in a situation that is, I would say, desperate. When you read this letter that you receive on, you know, could you help me
3: really,
2: on
3: people,
2: the treatment?
3: People write to you to tell you that they've got infections that won't go away?
2: Yeah.
3: And can you send them something?
2: Well, I cannot. There is no phage. I mean, it's not that the phage doesn't exist. Is that there is no phage that have been produced, quality control, and it is available.
1: I think it's time we heard from a couple of UK doctors about the front line of untreatable bacterial infections.
4: My name's Dr. Samira Modafzal, and I'm a consultant in virology, microbiology, and infection.
5: Hi, I'm Dr. Steve Montgomery-Laird. I'm a consultant physician in medical microbiology at University Hospital Coventry in Wiltshire.
4: There are two times in my career as a doctor where we feel absolutely helpless. One is when someone comes into A&E, really septic, frail, and actually a few years ago, we would have had antibiotics which would have kept that person alive and woken them up like magic. The second one really would be in patients who need antibiotics for a very, very long time to treat really complex infections. With time, the antibiotics may stop working. They don't necessarily have to be elderly. Even I've seen people my age come in with children dying from sepsis and knowing that they've got a resistant infection which no antibiotic can treat, and then seeing them die in front of us, it's very, very distressing. And if it's distressing for us who are meeting the patient for the first time, imagine what it's like for the family and for everyone else who knows that person.
5: The reality is that by 2050, every 3 seconds, somebody in the world will die of antimicrobial resistance. When you think of it, 1, 2, 3 dead. And that could have been preventable death.
4: What we want is alternatives which are safe for our patients. I strongly believe that all my colleagues are very keen to try and address the problem for antimicrobial resistance.
1: Phage science is back in the spotlight because we need new treatments now. The UK is reviewing protocols on personalised phage therapies. But that's a big shift. How might this work in practice? In a leafy Parisian suburb, I'm visiting yet another phage lab. A final phage lab where maybe I'll get answers.
6: Well, looky, there's something growing here.
7: Excellent.
1: This is Dr. Adele James, co-founder of biotech startup Phagos. She's already given me the tour of the R&D labs downstairs, where there's the usual relaxed bustle of a working laboratory. The upstairs lab has fewer people and more PPE.
7: So, Adele, I've put on the safety gloves, hair cover, shoes, jacket in order to come into this lab.
6: Here it's an extra level of security so that we have to follow according to regulation as well to be sure that we produced in the cleanest way.
7: And then the first thing that we're staring at is this enormous glass beaker with bubbles bubbling through it.
6: So we are in our production lab where we will go from a few milliliters of phages to a few liters of highly concentrated and pure phages. So this is what you see here in the bioreactors.
1: I watch the phage mixtures being bottled and labelled. Then they are couriered to chicken farms in France and added to the animals' drinking water. This is the start, a trial with farms. But as CEO Alexandros Pantelis explained when he joined me and Adele, Phagos have bigger, bolder plans.
8: Our mission at Phagos is to end bacterial disease. We believe that starting in animal health is super important, since this is also where you have a high volume of antibiotic consumption.
3: Okay, and that story starts with a call from a desperate oyster farmer, right?
6: Yeah, I did my PhD on oyster farming and the pathogenic bacteria infecting those oyster farms in France. In some cases, they lose up to 100% of their production due to bacteria.
8: It was a test case. We went on the farm, got some nasty environmental material and dead oysters from there. And just with this rudimentary material, Adele managed to build a proof of concept phage cocktail, and there was 40% less death in the batches with phages. For context as well, these guys, they were so desperate, they were using antibiotics for veals. So this was a start.
3: So the oyster farmers were using, like, cows' antibiotics and sticking them in the water.
8: They were trying stuff, yeah. You know? They had no solution. Yeah. Nothing was working.
1: Operating since 2025, but still in its trial period, Phagos calls itself the only licensed phage therapy platform.
8: Regulation is modelled after antibiotics and, you know, chemical substances, which are always the same. But here with phages, given their precision, you have to have different cocktails. So what we suggest is that instead of looking at phages as a single product, you look at the thing that doesn't change. And that's the platform. That's the process of production. It's a new dawn for phage therapy, and it's true, it's a good time to be in phage therapy, I think.
1: And here we get to another reason why phage therapy hasn't taken off yet. You can't patent a virus. But what about the process? Both Martha Clokey's team in the UK and the Phagos group use AI to speed up their phage work. The Phagos team are confident that their platform is the bit that can be monetized. Another way might be to create synthetic phages. That's a question I put to Martha Clokey and Andy Millard once back in the UK when I called them to see whether the giraffe poo I collected at the start of this programme contained a bacteriophage that might help us fight the bacteria that cause us harm.
9: We had a great time in Paris. There's some really nice work. Pasteur is a fantastic place.
10: Laurent showed me his sewage collection. And then phages, like, you know, I've got a sort of a drawer full of cables that I'm never going to use, but I'm not going to throw away. And his equivalent is kind of these tiny files.
9: Yeah.
10: So, did my giraffe poo sample yield any phages?
9: It did. We're happy to say.
10: Oh, that's fantastic news. What have we got?
11: Faisal did the screening against lots and lots of bacteria, and he found one putative plaque. And
9: depending on the bacteria you're looking at, we often don't find phages, so it's good that we found one.
10: So when you say a plaque, do you know what kind of bacteria the phage was killing?
9: It was on an E. coli. So one of the things we're really focusing on here is on E. coli that cause urinary tract infections. So what we're doing at the moment is assembling all the phages. And then what we'll do over the next few weeks is work out the host range. We'll be able to know exactly how useful this phage may or may not be.
10: So much of this feels like it's about building a model, building a process that's safe, right?
9: Yeah, absolutely. I think we'll be building the whole of the ecosystem necessary to do this. What people have done with bacteriophage therapy is they've taken a more personalised and a smaller scale approaches. They test if phages can actually affect the strains that patients have, and then they'll go on and use them. But what we're hoping to do is actually ask questions like, how do we make sure that those phages don't immediately drive resistance, like antimicrobial resistance? How can we learn from those mistakes of the past? With these big standardised collections, we can make sure by the time we get to do the clinical trials that are really needed to make phages mainstream, we're going to use phages that have got the highest chance of actually working.
10: Okay. What about synthetic phages? Are there extra safety issues there if we're genetically engineering them?
9: well, there are. And I think we're of the strong opinion, yes, it's going to be great to engineer phages. We're brilliant. Andy's brilliant at engineering phages. He's got a big team of people doing it. But the thing is, again, you need to know what you're engineering.
10: Okay, so Andy, you see
1: with the ecosystem developing, it's going to be natural phages first and then synthetic phages as a later stage?
11: Yeah, I think so. I think it's going to be really important that we understand the biology of the huge diversity of phages that are natural phages to start with. So there's a lot of fundamental biology to come, I think, first, and then build upon that for the engineered phages.
9: Yeah, I mean, nature's been doing this for 3.9 billion years. I always think it's funny that humans think we can come along, we can do it better.
1: It's a great comfort to know that as the powers of antibiotics wane, that harmful bacteria can, just like us, get a viral infection. And that harnessing the power of those useful viruses is nothing new. What is new is a suite of tools, fast genetic sequencing and artificial intelligence algorithms to help us match the best cocktail of phages to fight the infection. Human trials that fit our stringent modern safety standards are just starting in the UK. And who knows, maybe in a decade, every pharmacy will have a phage fridge, full of friendly viruses, ready to help sick patients.
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19: Welcome to the newsroom. I'm Ankur Desai. In British politics, out with the old.
20: Every decision I've taken has been about putting the country I love first. That is why I will resign as leader of the Labour Party.
19: And in with the new.
21: I made my statement, obviously, praising the Prime Minister's dedication, service, and confirmed that I will put myself forward in the process that will soon be underway.
19: A dramatic day in Westminster. The UK Prime Minister steps down and his likely successor steps in. At the World Cup, more messy magic.
22: It was clear that Argentina had become his number one priority. I just don't want the carnival to end.
19: Argentina's Lionel Messi becomes the all-time leading scorer at the tournament. Plus, peace talks between the US and Iran begin to yield results. And we pay tribute to the man who shaped Bruce Springsteen and Whitney Houston's careers. The American music executive Clive Davis has died at the age of 94. All of that and more after this world news update.
23: BBC News with Roisin Hasty. The Argentine striker Lionel Messi has become the all-time leading scorer at the Men's Football World Cup. He scored twice in the defending champions' 2-0 victory against Austria, marking his 17th and 18th World Cup goals. Dan Rowan reports.
24: 4 years ago, the magnificent Lionel Messi lifted the trophy, and now he's left another enduring mark on this tournament, and one that secures his status among the pantheon of legendary all-time footballers. It's worth noting this is his 6th World Cup. That, of course, was his 17th and 18th goals. It came just 2 days before his 39th birthday, and that was his 201st appearance for his country, and that ensures that Argentina go through to the knockout stages, and one wonders just how many more goals Messi may achieve.
23: In other matches today, France beat Iraq 3-0 with their superstar Kylian Mbappe scoring two of their goals, and Norway's currently one goal up against Senegal. After the first round of talks with the US in Switzerland, Iran has made it clear that it's keen to exert a degree of control over the Strait of Hormuz. Iran's lead negotiator, Mohammad Bagher Ghalibaf, spoke to Iranian state TV as he travelled back from the talks.
0: I may have been among the first to say this, right at the beginning of the war, before there was even a ceasefire. I posted an X and made it clear. Everyone should know that the administration of the strait will never return to the way it was before the war. Of course, we will fully comply with international law. People should understand that this should not be turned against us. In full observation of all international laws and through Iranian arrangements, this approach will be implemented.
23: Colombia's defeated left-wing presidential candidate Ivan Cepeda has called for calm after supporters clashed with riot police in major cities following the very narrow victory of his right-wing rival. Mr. Cepeda has yet to concede to Abelardo de la Esbriella. The president of Honduras, Nasri Asfura, has announced his country will be buying drones from Ukraine to assist with border policing and anti-drug operations. Tom Bailey reports.
2: Honduras has long grappled with violence between drug traffickers, street gangs and corrupt security forces, with a homicide rate almost four times the global average. Now, President Nasri Asfura, who has expressed support for Kyiv since taking office at the start of this year, is turning to Ukrainian expertise. Since Russia's invasion in 2022, Ukraine has emerged as a global leader in the manufacture and use of drone technology for military and security purposes.
23: World News from the BBC. President Trump has again criticised the outgoing British Prime Minister Keir Starmer, who resigned on Monday. Speaking to reporters at the Oval Office, Mr. Trump accused Sir Keir of failing to exploit oil reserves in the North Sea for environmental reasons. He added that Mr. Starmer had really hurt himself with his policies on immigration and crime. As many as 18 deaths in western France are being blamed on the heatwave affecting parts of Europe. Two young children were found dead, apparently from heatstroke, after being stuck inside a car in the southern town of Carpentras. Local officials in the city of Bordeaux say three elderly people in the region died of heat-related complications. Astronomers believe a comet which passed through the orbit of Mars last year could have been the oldest object ever to visit our solar system. 3I Atlas was only the third recorded interstellar comet and may have been formed more than 10 billion years ago. A new species of spider which specialises in hunting a single type of ant has been discovered in the rainforests of Australia. An international team of researchers found the small nocturnal spider had evolved a unique spring snare that exclusively traps a species of aggressive green tree ant one at a time. Dr. Jonas Wolfe was part of the team that studied the spider in North Queensland, and he described its web.
4: There's a little silken cone. It looks a little bit like an inverted ice cone. And that cone is attached to a lot of straight lines that are under tension. So weaver ants are attracted to this cone and attack it. And then because it's under tension, the cone detaches from the ground and that causes the ant still clinging to the silken cone to be lifted off the ground, shot up right into the core web of the spider where it's already waiting.
23: Dr. Jonas Wolfe from the research team there. BBC News.
19: Hello, you're listening to the newsroom from the BBC World Service with me, Ankur Desai. Welcome to the programme. We begin with a dramatic day in Downing Street as the British Prime Minister leaves Number 10.
20: Every decision I've taken has been about putting the country I love first. That is why I will resign as leader of the Labour Party.
19: His likely successor enters Westminster.
20: I swear by Almighty God that I will be faithful and bear true allegiance to His Majesty King Charles, his heirs and successors, according to law. So help me God.
19: Andy Burnham was sworn in as an MP hours after Keir Starmer stepped down from the top job. He was in office for less than 2 years, but he touted that his government's record during that time.
20: Look at what we've achieved in just 2 years. An economy that is stronger, growing faster than our peers. Wages rising faster than inflation in every single month since we came to power. An end to austerity and 500,000 children being lifted out of poverty because of the choices that I made.
19: And Mr. Starmer became visibly emotional as he paid tribute to his family at the end of the speech.
20: And when I leave the biggest job in the country, I shall spend more time on the most important job, being the best husband I can to my fantastic wife, Vic, who has been a rock by my side through good times and bad, and being the best dad I can to my beautiful children, who are my pride and my joy.
19: Andy Burnham en route to London posted a tribute on social media to what he called Keir Starmer's leadership and dedication during a challenging period. And he was also explicit about his own political ambitions. He will stand to be the party's next leader and therefore the UK's seventh Prime Minister in a decade. Our political correspondent Rob Watson has been following what's been a day of big changes and mixed emotions for the Labour Party.
3: It was a dramatic day, and although it wasn't very unsurprising, you have to keep pinching yourself and say, my goodness, Britain has just got rid of a sixth Prime Minister in 10 years. Unsurprising, because it had been pretty clear that support was draining away from him from inside the Downing Street, but still that moment when he stepped out from behind the famous black door and announced he was resigning because the Labour Party didn't want him anymore, and then after all those 2 years of never revealing even a hint of emotion, to suddenly at the very end show how sad he was. His time is over, so attention now focuses to who will replace him. And essentially, Anchor, if nothing else happens, it'll be Andy Burnham, who's the outgoing mayor of Greater Manchester, who will become the leader of the Labour Party and the next Prime Minister in the middle of July, unless, of course, someone challenges him for the leadership, or indeed if the Labour Party decides to move that schedule forward.
19: Yeah, it doesn't seem like there's going to be a challenge. It feels like a real coronation. And someone who's been, returning as an MP, not very long back as an MP, he's going to be leading the country, which is quite an incredible set of events.
3: It is, and you know, there's a bit of an argument inside the governing Labour Party as to whether a coronation is a good idea. I mean, it looks like it's going that way. I mean, the argument in favour of a coronation is it's going to be hard enough to sell the idea of a seventh Prime Minister to the British voters in 10 years, but it would only make things worse if you had some horrible, angry debate with inside the governing Labour Party. I mean, the argument against that is well, you know, if you are going to have a seventh Prime Minister, you better make sure that they're tested in debates. But it does look like more of a coronation. As to the challenge that he faces, I mean, it's extraordinary. He will have only just become an MP again after being the mayor of Greater Manchester, and in pretty short order he's going to have to get a government together. I mean, that's no mean feat. It involves tens and tens of ministers. It means getting some policies together and facing all the challenges that did for Keir Starmer, which are basically a sluggish economy, public services stretched, and kind of concerns over social cohesion and immigration. None of that stuff is going to go away.
19: What do we know about his politics? And then are we going to see a bit of a change for Labour in terms of how they position themselves going forward? And just to remind our listeners, this is a person who's lost leadership battles in the past to the likes of Jeremy Corbyn. What's going to make him so distinctive or set him apart from those that have failed, I guess, before him?
3: Certainly, in terms of personality and approach, it'll be very different to Keir Starmer. He's a much more obviously sort of relatable person. He finds it easier to deal with people, and he has a sort of sunny disposition compared to Keir Starmer's rather sort of gloomy demeanour. But I mean, in terms of his politics and his ideology, well, a lot of people have accused him of being a bit of a shapeshifter, that he just goes along with whatever's fashionable in the Labour Party at the time over the last 20 years. I mean, I think really, though, he is a rather typical politician of the centre-left, soft-left, whatever you like to call it. So he thinks that by and large that the state is a force for good. He thinks that the main focus of government should be on improving the lives of ordinary people. Well, those are all things that Keir Starmer also believed in. The question is, and what you're hinting at, is will somehow he move Labour off to the left, as some of the party would like, to be sort of radical wealth taxes, more taxes on businesses. The problem with that is that the financial markets would not like it one little bit, and already think that this has been a pretty left-wing government. So yeah, the danger he faces is really disappointing those on his own party. In his own party, you want something really radically different to Keir Starmer in terms of policy. I think they're much less likely to get that than they are to get a much better communicator.
19: Rob Watson, our UK political correspondent. Let's now celebrate yet another milestone for the magician that is Lionel Messi. The Argentine superstar created another immortal moment 2 days before his 39th birthday. He became the leading goal scorer in the history of the Football World Cup. His two goals helped the defending champions defeat Austria 2-0 and extended his tally to 18 goals and puts Argentina through to the knockout stages with one game to go in the group. Tim Vickery is a South American football expert and gave his insight into why Messi has been able to take his national team to another level.
22: Over these last two World Cups, Messi has been right at the centre. I think it probably helped that he started a fight with Barcelona around the 2019 mark, and it was clear that Argentina had become his number one priority, and Argentina have built that team around him. And I just don't want the carnival to end.
19: Now, we will laud Messi in just a second, but we need to get across another huge story at the World Cup because France have been taking on Iraq. But for the first time at this tournament, weather interrupted the game in dramatic circumstances. BBC Sports' John Bennett was at the match in Philadelphia and spoke to me outside the stadium during the second half of that game.
5: Yes, we expected it because there are protocols here, not governed by FIFA, football's governing body, but by the local authorities. And if there's any lightning detected within an 8-mile radius, it means that stadiums have to be evacuated and fans have to go into the concourses away from the stands. And that's what happened at halftime. There was a message that went across the PA system and on the screens telling the fans to take shelter, and the game was halted. It was actually halted for about 2 hours, 11 minutes. Play resumed at 8 p.m. local time, so about 15 minutes ago. It was 1-0 before the interruption. It's now 2-0. Kylian Mbappe with two goals, and he's now up to 16 World Cup goals in total. So he's actually only two goals away from Lionel Messi. This record can keep getting broken during this World Cup. It's astonishing.
19: Yeah, it is incredible, isn't it? And he's got so many years still ahead of him. Look, Lionel Messi turns 39 in a couple of days' time, but what more can we say about this guy? Just incredible. He seems born to break records, and he's got another feather in his cap, John.
5: It is really remarkable because you're right, 38, 39 on Wednesday. We wondered, will he still have the stamina? Will he still have the fitness level to perform at his best? But he has been sensational. Hat-trick in his first game, two goals in his second game. So he now stands alone with the record. He's overtaken Miroslav Klose, the old record holder. He's on 18. And he's also passed the Marta's record as well, top women's goal scorer at World Cup. So he has the entire record now, Lionel Messi. And it is astonishing. And it's one of those World Cups where maybe Argentina will be able to rest him as well at certain points, now that they know they're through to the next round, and rest him for the big games in the knockout round. So it's very exciting to have not only a Kylian Mbappe at the top of his game in this competition at the age of 27, but also a Lionel Messi at the top of his game at the age of 38. It really is great for the tournament that the top stars, most of the top stars, apart from Cristiano Ronaldo, have really shown great form so far at this tournament.
19: John Bennett reporting from Philadelphia. Well, that match ended, France beating Iraq by 3-0. So a goal from Ousmane Dembele, and then there were two in the end from captain Kylian Mbappe. So he's now on 16 World Cup goals. He's just two behind Lionel Messi. We mentioned there are more matches taking place. Norway are taking on Senegal right now. We're into the second half. 56 minutes have been played. It's currently 2-1 to Norway. Norway took a 2-0 lead, and Senegal have just pulled a goal back through Ismaïla Sarr. Erling Haaland has also scored in this match. So an exciting game between two real dark horses in the competition. And later on, we'll see Jordan taking on Algeria. Next to the United States, who have said that they will suspend sanctions on Iranian oil production and exports for 60 days in what appears to be the first tangible result from the ongoing peace talks between the two countries in Switzerland. Washington said Tehran had agreed to open the Strait of Hormuz and allow nuclear inspectors back into the country, although an Iranian spokesperson later suggested no nuclear commitments had been made. Speaking a day after of negotiations between the two sides at Lake Lucerne, the US Vice President J.D. Vance said he was feeling great about the progress of the peace agreement.
6: The President of the United States has himself said, sometimes these ceasefires just mean you're shooting a little bit less, but we wanted to make sure that we had the proper coordination set up so that if there is shooting, if Hezbollah fires at Israel or if Israel responds, if there are other conflicts that arise in the region, we're actually talking to each other and figuring out how to stop the shooting, how to make the region safer. Our teams, working with the Iranians, the Qataris, and the Pakistanis, made great progress yesterday. They will continue to work at the technical level, and then those technical negotiations are going to continue over the weeks and days to come.
19: So, question, what happens now? Well, our correspondent in Lucerne, Jessica Parker, gave her assessment of these latest developments.
7: This initial round of talks, first of all, appears to have established some structures, a framework for the negotiations going forward, and technical talks are set to continue here in Switzerland this week. Obviously, a couple of the big issues here. First of all, trying to get the Strait of Hormuz, that vital shipping lane, back to normal. There's also the matter of trying to implement the fragile ceasefire in Lebanon between Israel and the Iran-backed armed group Hezbollah. The US Vice President J.D. Vance said that Iran had agreed to allow UN nuclear inspectors back into the country. Now, Iran's foreign ministry later said that no new commitments had been made regarding their nuclear program, but there does seem to be a bit of quid pro quo going on here, because the US has also said it's going to suspend some sanctions on Iranian oil. Now, going forward, look, the mood music following today has been fairly upbeat from people like J.D. Vance, but negotiators now face the task of tackling highly complex issues at high speed, including issues that have dogged US-Iran relations for decades.
19: Jessica Parker in the Swiss city of Lucerne. You're listening to the newsroom from the BBC World Service. Alan Greenspan, the former head of the US Federal Reserve, the country's central bank, has died at the age of 100. He held her position for 18 years, serving under four presidents. Mr. Greenspan helped shape American capitalism, and so the world's from the final years of the Cold War in the 1980s to the dawn of the digital age. He was criticized for decisions that many believe caused the 2008 global financial crisis. Andrew Walker looks back at Alan Greenspan's career, where it nearly took a completely different direction.
8: The Henry Jerome Orchestra in the 1940s. Among the saxophone players was a young Alan Greenspan. But within a year of that recording, he was at New York University studying economics. That ultimately was the career he chose, and it led him to become chairman of the Federal Reserve, perhaps the most powerful economic official in the world. While he was in office, many thought he was doing a great job. A book about him had the one-word title, Maestro. Gordon Brown, when he was the British Prime Minister, was especially fulsome when he introduced Mr. Greenspan at a public event.
9: It's now a particular pleasure for me to welcome today the man acknowledged to be the world's greatest economic leader of our generation, Dr. Alan Greenspan, Chairman of the Federal Reserve of the United States.
8: Mr. Greenspan ran the Fed throughout the longest period the US has had without a recession, the boom of the 1990s. At one stage, he wondered aloud whether the financial markets were getting ahead of themselves.
10: How do we know when irrational exuberance has unduly escalated asset values, which then become subject to unexpected and prolonged contractions, as they have in Japan over the past decade?
8: In practice, he didn't do much about it. After that comment in 1996, the US had the technology boom and bust, and then, in the following decade, the housing and credit boom and the financial crisis that followed. Some blamed him, at least in part, for keeping interest rates too low and being too resistant to financial regulation. He was confronted with this criticism by a congressional committee investigating the crisis, chaired by Congressman Henry Waxman.
10: Over and over again, ideology trumped governance. Our regulators became enablers rather than enforcers. Their trust in the wisdom of the markets was infinite. The mantra became, government regulation is wrong, the market is infallible.
8: Mr. Greenspan acknowledged that he had got some things wrong.
10: I made a mistake in presuming that the self-interest of organizations, specifically banks and others, was such as that they were best capable of protecting their own shareholders. Those of us who have looked to the self-interest of lending institutions to protect shareholders' equity, myself especially, are in a state of shocked disbelief.
8: That statement was reasonably comprehensible, but he also had a reputation for speaking in impenetrable language. There was even a name for it, Greenspeak. Often people wondered what on earth he'd really said. Usually it was the financial markets that had to decode his statements, but his wife, Andrea Mitchell, also seems to have struggled at times.
1: He claims that he proposed to me three times before I understood what he was saying. It is true that he said he was certainly hinting at marriage long before we ended up deciding to actually get married. So perhaps it is that I didn't understand him.
8: What is very easy to understand is just how events changed Alan Greenspan's reputation. For a time, he got much of the credit for what seemed to be one of the strongest periods of American economic history, the growth of the 1990s. And then he came to be blamed for one of the worst, the financial crisis. It was a remarkable career path for a man who could easily have chosen a less controversial life as a musician.
19: That report's by Andrew Walker on the life of Alan Greenspan, the former head of the US Federal Reserve, who's died at the age of 100. The world's youngest nation, South Sudan, is seeing half of its entire population facing food shortages. Years of conflict and climate shocks have left more than 7 million people in need of assistance. Thousands of families are in a cycle of displacement, having fled violence multiple times. In some of the hard-hit areas where aid is in short supply, many are resorting to consuming things they wouldn't normally eat to survive. The BBC has managed to hear stories from some impacted families in one of the country's difficult to access regions. Kalkideni Belta has more.
11: In a remote village in Akobo, one of South Sudan's most stressed regions, small boats carrying families, including young children, glide towards the riverbank. They're returning home from neighboring Ethiopia after fleeing in March when violence swept through the area. It's a place prone to both drought and flooding. It's also a hotspot for recurring conflict, which means the hundreds of thousands who call it home often find themselves running away from one disaster or another. Food has long been scarce and medical help is in short supply. But in recent months, things have got dramatically worse. Nialit Jani Minek had to see her son die due to a lack of food and medical attention. He was 1 year and 9 months old.
12: I knew that my child was in the worst situation because I did not have anything to give him that he needed. I knew my child was suffering in my hands. He had been crying when he was starving. I took him to a clinic. He was given fluids, but he died the same day.
11: Fierce fighting between government troops and armed groups operating in the area forced humanitarians to leave the place. Hospitals were ransacked and farms burned down. With the army controlling most of the area now after an extensive offensive, relative peace seems to have returned. But food shortages have worsened and people are forced to eat wild leaves and lily flowers. Nia Chudir Tang, like many mothers, is concerned for the well-being of her young child.
12: We depend on grass leaves and spend up to 4 days without anything else to eat. We went around to find some domestic plants to cook for the children. My child cries because of hunger. When I give him my breast, he wails because he isn't getting enough milk. Imagine I am a lactating mother and not eating food for days.
11: For South Sudan, since its birth as an independent nation 15 years ago, food insecurity seems to be a persistent and recurring problem due to a history of protracted violence and climate shocks. A recent report by three UN agencies paint a grim picture. Millions are facing hunger. Obia Aching is the deputy country representative for the UN's Children Agency.
13: There are people who had been displaced first, second, and almost three times as internally displaced people. When you get first displaced, you retain some. But second displacement, it decreases. Third displacement, it basically means you don't have any.
11: South Sudanese children are starving, and the arrival of crucial help could mean the difference between life and death. But for Nialit, it's already too late.
12: He was already severely malnourished when he was given medication. I didn't receive any food. I am unable to think properly because of what happened to my baby.
19: Kalkidan Yubelta reporting. We finish the programme paying tribute to a man who helped guide some of the most legendary careers in show business. The American music executive Clive Davis has died at the age of 94. Clive Davis became a household name in the music industry, despite not being a performer himself, having shaped the careers of artists including Aretha Franklin, The Boss, Bruce Springsteen, and the iconic Whitney Houston. Tom Dewsbury looks back at his life.
2: Clive Davis first started working at Columbia Records as a lawyer in the 60s, but it wasn't long before he became the label's president. They call me Mellow Yellow. One of his first signings was the Scottish singer Donovan. Plenty of now big names followed. Bruce Springsteen and Aerosmith, who mentioned Clive Davis on No Surprise. Clive Davis founded Arista Records in 1974, which became home to Dionne Warwick, Aretha Franklin, and introduced Whitney Houston to the world. Later on, Clive Davis also supported LaFace Records, which included Outkast. And Pink. In 2000, Clive Davis was inducted into the Rock and Roll Hall of Fame.
19: Tom Dewsbury looking back at the life of the American music executive Clive Davis, who's passed away at the age of 94. Thanks for listening to this edition of The Newsroom with me, Ankur Desai, and from the team.
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0: In Germany, discrimination against disabled people is widespread, especially in the workplace. The unemployment rate is double that of people with no disability. And when people with a disability do find work, it's often in places where they earn less than the minimum wage. So what can be done to make Germany more inclusive? That's Assignment with me, Amy Zayed, after the news.
1: BBC News with Ankur Desai. The Argentine striker Lionel Messi has become the all-time leading scorer at the Men's Football World Cup. He scored twice in the defending champions' 2-0 victory against Austria, marking his 17th and 18th World Cup goals. But the French star Kylian Mbappe is hot on Messi's heels. He scored twice in France's 3-0 win over Iraq to reach 16 World Cup goals. After the first round of talks with the US in Switzerland, Iran has again made it clear that it plans to exert a degree of control over the Strait of Hormuz. Its lead negotiator has said the administration of the strait would never return to the way it was before the war. The US has joined the UN in voicing concern about a possible assault on the Sudanese city of El Obeid by the paramilitary Rapid Support Forces. The State Department has warned it could perpetrate mass atrocities on residents. Colombia's defeated left-wing presidential candidate Iván Cepeda has called for calm after his supporters clashed with riot police in major cities. It follows a very narrow victory for his right-wing rival, Abelardo de la Espria. Mr. Cepeda has not yet conceded. The president of Honduras, Nasri Asfura, has announced his country will be buying drones from Ukraine. They'll be used to help with border policing and anti-drug operations. It follows a visit to Kyiv last week. Astronomers believe a comet which passed through the orbit of Mars last year could have been the oldest object ever to visit our solar system. 31 Atlas was only the third recorded interstellar comet and may have been formed more than 10 billion years ago. A new special species of spider, which specializes in hunting a single type of ant, has been discovered in the rainforest of Australia. It uses a unique spring-like snare to trap a species of aggressive green tree ant. BBC.
2: Good morning.
3: Good morning.
2: This is a small group, and we have here people with severe disabilities and a very high need of assistance. So right now you see...
0: We're in a brightly lit room full of activity. The people here are working at a variety of different tasks.
2: Here you see the young man right opposite from us. He's just learning how to wash... Geschirr.
4: The dishes.
2: To wash the dishes. And to the left here, we see a young man that can barely move his hand, and we have built a construction that he's now using a paper shredder. And these people here are learning how to work.
4: That's understandable.
2: We have the idea that every person is able to learn a job.
0: My name's Amy Zayed, and I am one of a very few disabled journalists working in Germany today. In this edition of Assignment on the BBC World Service, I'm asking why so many German people with a disability are excluded from the world of work. Why inclusion is so difficult. I'm one of the lucky ones, but it could have been so different. At school, we were taken to see a careers advisor who asked me what I wanted to do. When I told him I wanted to be a journalist, he scoffed. "Don't mess me around," he said. "You're blind. Be serious."
2: So here you see our gardening centre, basically, and we have all together...
0: My guide today is Carla Bredenbals. She's in charge of this institution. It's what Germans call a Werkstatt für behinderte Menschen. In English, we might say sheltered workshop. A workshop for disabled people. Carla is the CEO of a group of them owned by Caritas, a Roman Catholic charity.
5: Ich arbeite immer in der Gruppe, immer mache ich das.
4: Was machst du denn in der Garten?
5: Die Wurzel ausgraben.
0: Emanuele is one of the young men working out here. He tells me he's been digging up tree roots.
2: I think this project is a nice project because it shows that for us it's not always about working, it's about developing people. And these people who were in this group before, they were getting into trouble nearly every day. And since they've been up here, we haven't had any trouble with them at all.
0: Workshops like this one in the North German city of Paderborn are controversial. Their critics say they exploit the people who work here. Among the accusations is that they are paid less than the minimum wage to do the same work that others do out in the mainstream economy on behalf of well-known companies and brands. There are some people who'd like the workshops closed down for good. Carla Bredenbals has heard it all before.
2: Our mindset is about participation and developing people for the next level, the next step. And it does make me sad sometimes when I hear that all workshops in Germany seem to be bad and all workshops are thrown together in one pot. And it hurts me because for the people who work here, it's their job. And they want to have a good feeling when they go to work in the morning and not hear and read in the newspapers that these are bad businesses.
0: Caritas runs 10 workshops in this region with around 1,600 disabled people. The question is, though, whether all these people should actually be there. Disabled people, once inside the workshop system, find it very hard to leave. And there are more than 300,000 of them all over Germany. Fewer than 1% find their way back into a mainstream job. To their critics, workshops perpetuate the segregation in Germany of disabled and non-disabled people into parallel worlds.
3: Es gibt keine Gruppe, die so sehr diskriminiert wird.
6: There is no group that experiences more discrimination than people with a disability.
0: This is Hubert Hüppe, one of the most prominent critics of the system of sheltered workshops. His voice carries weight. He's not only a former member of the German Parliament, but also a former federal commissioner appointed by the government to represent the interests of disabled people. And he says that Germany has an uncomfortable legacy to manage when it comes to discrimination against disabled people.
6: The first group whose murder was organized by the Nazis wasn't the Jews, it wasn't the Roma, it wasn't homosexuals, it was people with a disability. What was done to them was later extended in a brutal fashion to other groups. And yet one is left with the feeling that the people with a disability who fell victim to this program, they called it the T4 program, suffered further discrimination because the perpetrators were, as a rule, much less severely punished than those who'd persecuted other groups.
0: If the Nazi period represented the high point of discrimination against disabled people, discrimination didn't end after the war. A policy was institutionalized in which people with a disability were separated out. Special schools were created and special homes. The idea that disabled people might want to make decisions for themselves just wasn't acknowledged. The concept of inclusion didn't exist.
3: Inklusion kann man nicht lehren, das kann man nicht leuten.
6: Inclusion isn't something you can teach. You have to live it. And that's why you shouldn't put people with a disability in special institutions.
3: Ein Grundsatz ist, wer einmal eine Sondereinrichtung kommt, der.
6: In principle, once you become part of this segregated system, you never get out of it. So you'll go from a special kindergarten into a special school, and then into one of those sheltered workshops. Then you'll end up in a special care home, and eventually you may even be buried there. Some of these homes have their own cemetery.
0: Hubert Hüppe says his views on Germany's shortcomings in this regard are shared by others.
3: Es ist die Meinung, die auch die UN-Konvention vertritt.
6: It's also the opinion expressed by the United Nations, where we were reprimanded for not being inclusive.
0: This was in 2023, when the UN Committee on the Rights of Persons with Disabilities took a broad swipe at Germany's poor record of inclusion in all areas of government, society and law. It expressed concern about the high rate of unemployment among disabled people, and specifically, it criticized the low rate of transition from workshops to the open labor market. Hubert Hüppe echoes this concern that the workshop system fails in its stated responsibility to rehabilitate its workers.
3: diese Aufgabe wird einfach nicht wahrgenommen, weil sie auch
6: this responsibility just isn't taken seriously because it's bad for business. Because workshops are commercial enterprises that survive on what they produce. And so obviously they want to hang on to their best workers, the ones that would have the best chance of making it out in the mainstream economy, because otherwise they are not as profitable.
0: Disability comes in a huge variety of guises and degrees of severity. In Germany, there's a formalized system for entry into a workshop, which involves candidates being assessed both by the Federal Employment Agency or other public body and the workshop itself. But it's hard not to avoid the conclusion that some people end up in a workshop by default. As Hubert Hüppe says, the path from special school to workshop is well trodden. Just ask Dirk Hähnel.
7: Ja, ich war auf einer Hauptschule zuerst.
0: Dirk is in his early 50s. He tells me that he's got epilepsy. He says he started out at a regular school, but in his second year was sent to a special school against his wishes.
7: Als ich in der 10. Klasse war und fast die Schule beendet hatte, da kam einer.
0: When Dirk was about to finish school, he says he was told the only option on offer was to go to a workshop. He says he didn't want to do that and tried to find an apprenticeship. He remembers going to one place and telling them that he had epilepsy and his prospective employer looking at him and saying,
7: Idioten stellen wir nicht ein.
0: We don't employ idiots here. Under German law, companies with more than 20 employees have to employ at least one disabled person. Those who don't have to pay compensation. Many employers prefer simply to pay. They have a further incentive because if they outsource some of their production to a workshop, they pay less compensation. Dirk, when he was at a workshop, was working for companies with names that are well known far beyond Germany. So what did you do at the Werkstatt? What was your work?
7: Also am Anfang habe ich ja Pappecken gefaltet und
0: Dirk says that his first job was to fold pieces of cardboard to make packaging for picture frames. He fitted keys to computer keyboards and then moved on to repairing computer monitors. Why did you then actually stop working for the workshop?
7: Ja, aufgehört eigentlich, weil ich unterfordert war.
0: He says he left because the work on offer simply wasn't challenging enough for him. Dirk and a colleague have now founded an organization that's calling for reform and an improvement of conditions for disabled people who work in workshops. What is the main point of

0: there is another side to this story. There are people who work in workshops and are fulfilled by doing so.
1: Also, mein Name ist Medina Arnaut. Bevor ich
0: back at the Caritas workshop in Paderborn, we meet Medina Arnaut. She's 35 and has been here for several years. Nowadays, she's the chair of the Werkstattrat, the workshop council. Not a trade union as such, but nonetheless a body that represents the disabled workers here.
1: Was ich jetzt in letzter Zeit sehr oft höre, ich will gar nicht auf dem ersten Arbeitsmarkt.
2: What I've been hearing a lot recently is people saying, I don't want to go and work in the mainstream economy. I want to stay in the workshop. Why don't people understand that? I've worked out there and the pressure is completely different.
0: I asked Medina whether she had ever felt that the workshop didn't challenge her enough.
1: Ich bin sehr gut ausgelastet mit meinen 100%.
2: My full-time job on the workshop council keeps me very busy. Honestly, it's never boring. I do understand that some people think that, and perhaps they are right. But then I always say to them, go and talk to someone, one of the social workers here, and see what your options are.
0: There is a movement in Germany, especially amongst disability activists, that they wish for workshops to be abolished. How do you see that?
1: Das wäre fatal, weil wir auch
2: that would be a terrible mistake. Because we've got so many colleagues who are grateful that workshops exist. These are people who quite simply need this workshop environment because of their disability. And you also hear people say things like, I'm so grateful that the workshop exists, because I have experienced life out there in the commercial world.
1: Und ich wurde krank.
2: And it made me ill.
0: There are organizations in Germany that are trying to change the situation. One of them is called InkluSolutions. What this organization does is coach companies on how it would be possible for them to take people with disabilities onto their staff. And full disclosure, I work as a coach for InkluSolutions every now and then.
3: Nächste Station, Delmenhorst.
0: I'm on my way to see one of the co-founders, Özlem Çetin. Now in her 40s, Özlem remembers what happened to her when, as a school leaver, she first went to ask for careers advice.
1: They look at my grades and they told me, okay, your name is Özlem. It's a Turkish name, not a German name. You're a woman and you're a disabled person. That will be really hard for you to find a job in Germany. So either you hide your disability or do you want to change your name to a German name? These were all the advices what I got. So that's why I tried to find a job outside from Germany, not in Germany.
0: Özlem ended up working all over the world as a senior manager in the automotive business. She went to the UK, to Turkey and to Japan. But 6 years ago, she came back to Germany.
1: I was looking for a new job and I find out that the situation in Germany did not change. People have the same question in their mind. Okay, I'm done with my education now. I'm looking for a job. But should I hide my disability? Is it a disadvantage if I put my disability on my CV? And that was the turnover on my head where I said something needs to change now.
0: And that's when she and a partner decided to set up their new business. She says they've made progress in the intervening time. But with Germany now in economic difficulty, that progress has ground to a halt.
1: What I can tell you now is, since 1 year, everything get worse, even worse than for 6 years ago. Now, the focus is not anymore on diversity and inclusion, not at all. Even within this 1 year, we can really see that the companies do not have any time anymore, even to talk about disability. Every time when we try to convince the companies to make changes, they say, oh, it's a great thing, but we don't have time for this and we don't have money for this.
4: Okay, ihr hört es, wir gehen jetzt in die Füllerei.
0: But there are still places out there in the commercial world in Germany that actively encourage disabled people to come and work.

0: are known as inclusion companies. Companies where at least 30% of the workforce has a disability. Josef's Brauerei, the Josef's Brewery, is one such company. It's in a small town a few minutes' drive from the workshop in Paderborn. Our guide through the deafening clatter of the bottling plant is Victoria Schulte-Brauer. It was her job to recruit the staff.
1: Here is heute Betrieb. Wir füllen unsere Glasflaschen.
0: The bottling plant is staffed entirely by disabled people. In fact, of the 17 full-time staff at the brewery, 9 have a disability. One of them is Eduard Edel. He's 31 and works here as a graphic designer. Finding this job, he tells me, wasn't straightforward.
2: 2021, I finished my training, and then it was a long road to get to here, to Josef's. It was 4 years of job hunting and sending out applications and everything.
0: What was the hardest part?
2: I think the biggest barrier I was confronted with was sheer lack of information of the Arbeitgeber.
0: Employer.
2: Employers. Because often I was even invited to Vorstellungsgespräche.
0: Job interviews.
2: Job interviews. But the people didn't really know how to handle my disability, and that's also part of my frustration, because in my line of work, I don't understand why employers didn't give me the chance to show that I'm capable.

0: This is a severe thunderstorm warning for Davidson County, Forsyth County, Guilford County, and Randolph County, effective until 10:33 p.m.
1: ...of a regular employment contract. For people like Dirk Witt, who works in the bottling plant, there's a huge difference between the brewery and the workshop where he spent several years. Dirk tells me that here he isn't dependent on handouts from the state. He doesn't need to beg for money, as he puts it. He's independent, he says. He has to pay tax. Why? He says work is always fun, but it's even more fun here, because here he's appreciated more, respected more.
2: How did you find this job at the Josefsbrauerei?
1: Dirk says he was offered an internship at the brewery and it went really well, and so he stayed. He says he was often bored at the workshop because there wasn't enough work.
2: Did you say I want to leave, or did someone come to you and tell you?
1: He says that to be fair to the people at the workshop, they approached him. They'd noticed that he didn't have enough to do.
3: And so here, on these boards, you can see the different kinds of activities. We just don't only do work. You see here, we have gymnastic on a Monday, we have choir on Monday afternoon, we offer different...
1: We're back at the workshop in Paderborn with Carla Bredenbals. There's a wall covered with notice boards, and not just for leisure activities, also for jobs.
3: These are not jobs within the workshops, these are all jobs outside from our workshops. Yeah. So this is the goal for us, to give our people with disabilities the opportunity to have a try.
1: Despite these efforts, it is, as we've heard, really hard for people within the workshop system to find a job outside in the mainstream economy. Only 1% managed to make the switch. I wondered how Carla Bredenbals felt about this.
3: I do think also that that's way too low. I mean, that's the self-critic I have to take also, because we are much better than others. We are around the 1% also.
1: She says there are reasons for this low 1% figure. She tells me that she would be more comfortable continuing the interview in German.
4: There are various different interests at play, and there are quite a few obstacles that we need to get past. The first thing is to find a job that fits the candidate and their particular capabilities, and then you need a firm that's willing to accept these limitations and to go along with any special requirements someone might have. Quite often we'll find companies that, for example, don't have any accessible toilets. Or we might have someone with the potential to move on, but they are not able to use public transport.
1: We've also heard how reluctant some workshops are to let their best people go. How does Carla react to that accusation?
4: That's the one sentence that really makes me angry. When I hear someone say, I can't let this person leave because I don't know how we'll get the work done without them. Because hanging on to people means we are robbing them of the chance to take responsibility for their own working lives.
1: And then there's the question of the status of people who work in workshops. This quasi-employee status, where they are paid below the minimum wage and don't have the rights that someone who is properly employed would have. The right, for example, to join a trade union.
3: Ich persönlich kann auch da die Kritik verstehen.
4: Personally, I do understand this criticism, but I think that if you are talking about what it means to be employed and you are talking about rights, then you also have to talk about obligations. Someone who is in employment is obliged to perform certain tasks, to perform at a certain level as per their contract. But many of the people in our workshops are not in a position to fulfill these obligations fully. And we have to talk openly about this. If you talk to people who work in workshops or to lobby groups, this is the argument they use in favour of this quasi-employee status that workshop workers have.
1: As we're getting ready to leave, Carla puts a document on the table. It's a confidentiality agreement.
3: I need you to sign this agreement for me that you will not say any names of companies we work with, as some companies do not want to have a bad press about them giving work to us, as in the press you read a lot about workshops exploiting people with disabilities.
1: We did speak later to one of the companies that outsources part of its production to one of the Caritas workshops. This company asked us not to use its name. It acknowledged that on occasion the number of people with disabilities within its own workforce did fall below the legal 5% minimum, but it said it regarded its collaboration with the workshops as a matter of social responsibility. There is perhaps a third way, a place for disabled people that's not the workshop and not the full-blown open market. We're in Dortmund for a trade fair organized on behalf of inclusion companies in this part of Germany. Companies like the Josefs Brewery, where disabled people make up at least 30% of the workforce. In his opening speech, Georg Lunemann, the director of the regional authority that's organizing this event, has just announced an ambitious target: to bring at least 10% of people in sheltered workshops in this region into jobs in the mainstream economy.
5: The simplest way is perhaps for a workshop to found its own inclusion department, and that way it would be able to hold on to some of its best workers, while at the same time giving them the benefits of working in the mainstream economy.
1: Mr. Lunemann also reminded the audience here that the unemployment rate of disabled people was twice as high as that of people who are not. And this at a time of an acute labor shortage.
6: Also der Bereich von Menschen mit Behinderung, den sehen wir als Riesenchance, auch für den Arbeitsmarkt.
5: We see a real opportunity in the labor market for people with a disability in terms of skilled workers, because a huge number of businesses are looking for people, and we're trying to get a foothold in that market and make crystal clear the potential that people with a disability have.
1: What Herr Lunemann told us seems to chime with the policy of the German government. The Ministry of Labour and Social Affairs told us in a statement that it is planning to reform the workshop system in order to enable more people in workshops to transition to the mainstream market. It said its reforms would include pay rises for people who work in the workshops. The system itself would, however, be maintained. That's all from Assignment. It was presented by me, Amy Zayed, and produced by Tim Mansell.
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13: It's Outlook, next on the BBC World Service. I'm Asya Fuchs. When Samina Ali became pregnant, she felt something was wrong. But prenatal checks didn't reveal any danger.
14: There was nothing but the strongest heartbeat, like a galloping horse. Mm. The heartbeat just filled the room. And I thought, I'm so crazy. Of course the baby's fine. Of course I'm fine. Everything is fine.
13: But during labor, there was a serious crisis.
14: Every time I had a contraction, the nurse would have to wake me up and say, push. Mm. And I remember being like, why am I pushing? What am I doing? Where am I? I was completely disoriented. My brain wasn't working.
13: She was in the midst of a severe, rare illness. And when she gave birth, she lost her memories, finding a way back to herself and her son. That's after the news.
15: BBC News with Roisin Hasty. After the first round of talks with the US in Switzerland, Iran has again made it clear that it's keen to exert a degree of control over the Strait of Hormuz. Speaking to Iranian state TV, Iran's lead negotiator said the administration of the strait would never return to the way it was before the war. Mohammad Bagheer Ghalibaf also said Iran and the US had agreed a way to smooth the passage of vessels through the Strait of Hormuz.
16: Of course, just as there may still be issues in Lebanon and elsewhere, there are also issues in the Strait of Hormuz. As you have seen, there have been clashes on some nights. We agreed to establish coordination mechanisms there, including a hotline and a center that can be contacted whenever there is any ambiguity or dispute.
15: Britain's biggest police force has announced it's expanding its use of facial recognition cameras to the tourist areas of London's West End and Soho. Human rights campaigners say it should be paused until a legal framework is put in place to govern its use. Alice Adderley reports.
17: The police say the static facial recognition cameras help reduce crime and assist officers to target known criminals. In a six-month trial in an area of South London, they said they made more than 170 arrests and saw a significant fall in violence against women and girls. The commissioner of the Metropolitan Police, Sir Mark Rowley, called it one of the most revolutionary technological advances in recent years. In the pilot, the Met said only one false alert was generated, for which the person was spoken to by officers and then allowed to leave.
15: The Argentine striker Lionel Messi has become the all-time leading scorer at the Men's Football World Cup. He scored twice in the defending champions' 2-0 victory against Austria, marking his 17th and 18th World Cup goals. Here's BBC Sports' John Bennett.
18: He has been sensational. Hat-trick in his first game, two goals in his second game. So he now stands alone with the record. He's overtaken Miroslav Klose, the old record holder. He's on 18. And he's also passed the Marta's record as well, the top women's goal scorer at World Cup. So he has the entire record now, Lionel Messi. And it is astonishing. And it's one of those World Cups where maybe Argentina will be able to rest him as well at certain points, now that they know they're through to the next round, and rest him for the big games in the knockout rounds.
15: In today's other matches, France beat Iraq 3-0. Meanwhile, Norway have just beaten Senegal 3-2. The US has joined the UN in voicing concern about a possible assault on the Sudanese city of El Obeid by paramilitary rapid support forces. The State Department has warned that mass atrocities could soon be perpetrated on its residents. World News from the BBC. The president of Honduras, Nasri Asfura, has announced his country will be buying drones from Ukraine to assist with border policing and anti-drug operations. It follows a visit to Kyiv last week for talks with his Ukrainian counterpart, Volodymyr Zelensky, on issues including increased security cooperation. Honduras has long grappled with violence between drug traffickers, street gangs and corrupt security forces, with a homicide rate almost four times the global average. President Trump has again criticised the outgoing British Prime Minister Keir Starmer, who resigned on Monday. Speaking to reporters at the Oval Office, Mr Trump accused Sir Keir of failing to exploit oil reserves in the North Sea for environmental reasons. Relations between the two leaders were strained by Britain's lack of support for the US-Israel war on Iran. The European Union Commission President Ursula von der Leyen thanked Mr. Starmer for making European and Ukrainian security stronger. As many as 18 deaths in western France are being blamed on the heatwave affecting parts of Europe. Two young children were found dead, apparently from heat stroke, after being stuck inside a car in the southern town of Carpentras. Local officials in Bordeaux say three elderly people in the region died of heat-related complications. And a new species of spider which specialises in hunting a single type of ant has been discovered in the rainforests of Australia. Yusuf Tahar reports.
19: An international team of researchers working in rainforests of North Queensland have found that the small nocturnal spider had evolved a unique spring-actuated snare. It uses that mechanism to exclusively trap a species of highly territorial and aggressive green tree ant, one at a time. The researchers use high-speed infrared cameras to observe the creature and capture its behavior. It's been nicknamed the ballista spider after the ancient Roman weapon that used a spring to launch a bolt or stone.
15: BBC News.
13: Hi, I'm Asya Fuchs from the BBC World Service. This is Outlook, bringing you the world's most incredible true life stories.
14: I remember waking up and seeing my mom and my dad and my brothers and asking them what they were doing there, because I couldn't understand why they were all standing and staring at me. So I kept asking them, why are you here? Why are you here?
13: And what about your husband?
14: I had no memory of my husband. I didn't have any memory of the recent years of my life. Memories of getting married, memories of falling in love, memories of my life with my husband, memories of having given birth, memories of my son. All of that was erased. So I had no idea. I had no idea that I was sick, that I had almost died. I didn't understand any of this.
13: So many pregnant women dream of the day they'll finally meet their baby. Count the fingers and toes, breathe in the smell of that tiny baby head. But for Samina Ali, the day she gave birth to her son triggered the most traumatic event of her life. She lost her memory. A catastrophic case of preeclampsia had caused multiple organ failure, seizures, and such extensive brain damage that years of her life were simply gone. Her neurologist described her brain like a jigsaw puzzle whose pieces had been scattered. It would take years to reassemble, not only trying to regain her memories, but also to relearn how to walk, how to talk. In some ways, Samina was starting from the same place as the baby boy she could barely recognize as her own.
14: When he would babble and try to speak, get up and try to walk, and fall, I could understand.
13: In spite of what she went through, Samina would return to the same hospital a decade later and give birth again, this time to a daughter, both healthy and happy. So much happens in between that that we're going to tell Samina's story across two episodes. A heads up, if you're pregnant, this may be a challenging episode to hear. Preeclampsia is a leading cause of maternal and infant illness. But Samina had a rare and extreme presentation. Most cases are mild and can usually be successfully managed if diagnosed early. But untreated, it can lead to serious complications. What helped Samina get through it all was writing. It wasn't just an emotional balm. It was something that helped heal her brain. Delving deep into her imagination, reaching for memories, for words, writing helped her painstakingly graft her life back together. Because before all this, Samina was a budding novelist living in California, and language has always mattered to her.
20: So you grew up bilingual with English and Urdu. You have two children. Do they speak Urdu as well?
14: My son speaks Urdu. My daughter does not. It is a challenge, especially when your spouse doesn't speak or your partner doesn't speak the same language.
20: Yeah, it's tough. I'm raising my son Russian, English, and his dad's Danish, so I guess in a way it's like with your son, it's like your secret language. You can have little secrets from your spouse band together.
14: It's true. We can be out in public and say something, or even within the family, we can say something and it does become like a secret language.
20: Not to get too off topic, but that's quite dangerous because my mom and I got so comfortable to just using Russian out. I grew up in LA and sometimes people surprise you, you know,
14: yes,
20: that they also speak that
14: exactly.
20: language. And you're like, whoops. But, you know, as a young woman, you were an aspiring writer. Had you always wanted to be a writer?
14: I did always want to be a writer since I was very young, for as long as I can remember. And it wasn't a profession that my parents you know, approved of. They were immigrants. They were Indian. They wanted me to go into medicine or engineering. And for a long time, I had to squash my desire to write, to do what my parents wanted. I was a very good Indian girl. I was very obedient.
20: Where did the idea of being a writer even come into your life? If it was something that was, I don't know, not even on the table?
14: It wasn't on the table, so that's a good question. I think the idea of writing came into my life largely because my dad and mom came to the U.S. in the 70s when it was the hippie generation, counter-revolution. There were lots of drugs, free sex, anti-Vietnam protests. The U.S. was in upheaval. But they didn't understand that this was a moment, a snapshot in history. They just assumed this was the U.S. And they came from Hyderabad, a place where it was a very structured, you know, the call to prayer happened 5 times a day. They fasted, they prayed. They lived in a very conservative environment. So moving frightened them. And they thought that my older brother and I would somehow lose our way and take drugs and, you know, have free sex. And, you know, they had all these concerns and ideas and fears. So they decided that it might be best for us to return to India, my brother and I, every single year. So we grew up like that. We grew up doing some of our schooling in India, in Hyderabad, and doing some of our schooling in the U.S. And that, I think, is what inspired me to write, because whenever we returned to Hyderabad, the girls in my school would look at me and say, "Oh, the American is back." And whenever I returned to school in Minneapolis, the kids would look at me and be like, "Ha ha, the Indian girl is back." I really didn't have friends because everyone knew that I was going to be disappearing again for months at a time. And if I did make friends, I would lose them very quickly. So it was a very confusing and lonely upbringing. So I think I turned to literature in the beginning just because of the loneliness and displacement. And the first books that I found were books by Black American female writers like Toni Morrison and Paul Marshall. And then, of course, Arab writers like Maryam Ba and others that spoke to the kind of isolation I was enduring.
20: And, I mean, you alluded to this a little bit, but yeah, you come from this traditional Muslim Indian family with very specific customs, you know, spiritual practices. And I wonder, just to get a bit of a sense of that world, you know, could you tell us about some of the rituals following your own birth?
14: I was born on the 1st of Muharram. Muharram, on the Islamic calendar, it's the first month of the year, so it's like January. And historically, Muharram is not celebrated like the 1st of January, like New Year's Eve in the U.S. It's actually a day of mourning for us because we mourn the fact that the prophet's grandson was going into war and was, you know, unfortunately martyred. So being born on this day to my parents was a sign of bad luck. They assumed that my life would be overshadowed by grief, overshadowed by mourning, overshadowed by death. And growing up, I know that my mom always said, anytime anything happened that was a little bit negative in my life, she would say, "Oh, this has happened because she was born on the 1st of Muharram. What would you expect?" Of course, I was apparently a colicky child. I cried a lot. And instead of thinking of it as me being colicky, they would say, "Oh, she's crying a lot because she was born on the 1st of Muharram." So everything was based because of that.
20: But they did some, like, stuff to counteract the sort of bad luck, right?
14: They did try. They tried by not naming me at first, because names in my particular Islamic culture, I don't want to say all Muslims simply because there are so many different Muslim communities with so many different customs and traditions. But in our little old city of Hyderabad, the imam comes and based on a child's birth stars, names the child. And my two brothers were named this way very quickly, but they didn't want to name me because then they would have to tell the imam when I was born, and that would formally declare when I was born. They also, many Muslims shave a child's hair, and they not only shaved my hair once, but they shaved it multiple times. So there are pictures of me even when I'm like 3-4 years old and I'm bald. You know, they had coal lining my eyes. They put lots of different tavizes, which are like little silver amulets around my neck, around my wrist, around my belly. I mean, they tried so many different ways to keep me protected.
20: So it sounds like, I mean, you're from a deeply spiritual community where, and you write about this, that religion isn't just like some part of life. It is life. And yet somehow you end up with the most straight down the line atheist you could imagine, right? The father of your son. You end up going to a graduate writing program at university, and that's where you meet this fellow writer, this atheist named Scott. Who was he, and what drew you to him?
14: I was in my early 20s, and by then I had already gone through an arranged marriage with a fellow Muslim man that didn't turn out very well. So meeting Scott and the fact that we were both writers, you know, that's how we fell in love, is he would read his writing to me, I would read my writing to him, and we got to know one another through our writing. So falling in love with him, it did take me by surprise in the moment, but looking back, it makes sense.
20: Mm. You end up getting married to Scott and settling down in California. You also start writing a novel. How would you describe that period of your life?
14: We were young, we were in love, and Scott and his family were very much in the arts. His mom was a visual painter, his dad was a poet and also a very renowned professor, and they had a lot of connections within the artistic community. They would throw these elaborate parties every year and invite well-known writers, you know, from across the U.S. who would fly in for these incredible gatherings that they had. I ended up meeting a great deal of other established writers. One of those writers introduced me to my writing agent. And so it was an incredibly exciting time. For the first time, you know, I felt like my writing was being recognized, that I had moved from a world where writing was denied and my parents didn't want me to become a writer and it was something that was a taboo, into a world where writing was celebrated. So it was an incredibly exciting, incredibly optimistic time. And then I got pregnant and it seemed perfect. And as soon as I got pregnant, we bought a home, we decorated it, and we had visions of bringing my son back to it and raising him and continuing this life together.
20: And how did the pregnancy progress? You were really young. You were 28 when you got pregnant.
14: Yeah, I had what was on the outside a textbook pregnancy, meaning everything seemed to be going perfectly. I was very young. I was very fit. I had no underlying health conditions. And in the beginning, I just had this strange, I don't even know what to call it. It was just kind of a strange intuition that something wasn't right. Something wasn't right. And it just kept nagging at me and nagging at me. But I remember at one appointment, because I'd been saying it so often, that one of the doctors, she said, well, let's take a look. And she put gel on my stomach and she put the sonogram machine and she found the fetus. And at that point, because it was so early, you know, the fetus was as big as a Cheerio. It was tiny. And there was nothing but the strongest heartbeat, like a galloping horse. And she said, see, your baby's right where your baby ought to be. Listen to how strong that heartbeat is. And we were both quiet, and she raised the volume on the sonogram machine, and the heartbeat just filled the room. And I thought, I'm so crazy. Of course the baby's fine. Of course I'm fine. Everything is fine. And I went home. And then during the 7th month of my pregnancy, that's when the symptoms started. So I was having headaches. I was having specks in my vision. I was throwing up again.
20: So late in the pregnancy rather than early on. It's quite unusual.
14: Yes, so this is the third trimester. And I really didn't urinate anymore. I was bloated to the point where I could no longer wear my wedding ring and my fingers when I was typing on the computer and working on my novel. I was so bloated that I could feel my fingers rubbing up against each other when I was typing. My whole face was bloated. I couldn't put on shoes because my feet were so bloated. And every time I went in and I said, I'm throwing up, I'm having vision changes, I'm having headaches, I'm bloated, I'm scratching, I'm itching all over, the doctors continued to say, you're young, you're healthy, you're absolutely fine.
20: But you and Scott, you start doing your own research, right? You can tell something is wrong no matter what the doctors are telling you. So where'd you look and what do you find?
14: This is 1999. So again, this is, you know, very, very early stages of the internet. So we're not turning to the computer. We're not looking to Google. We are doing what two writers do. We are turning to literature. We're looking at a book that was then one of the bestsellers. It was called What to Expect When You're Expecting.
20: I mean, I still think it's like the most famous kind of new parent manual out there.
14: I think.
20: Yeah.
14: Yeah. And at the very, very end, there was maybe a page or a paragraph on preeclampsia and listed some of the symptoms that I was having. So at the very final follow-up exam, because now I'm 9 months along and my son was due in about a week. And so we went in. I took Scott with me because he's white. He's a man. And I thought, if a white male talks to these doctors and says, hey, there's something wrong and you need to check it out, that the doctors would actually listen. So we went in and Scott said, hey, we think she has preeclampsia or this other pregnancy disease called cholestasis. Can you please check it out? The obstetrician looked at Scott and said, everything is fine, and a week from now, both of you are going to be home, healthy and happy with a brand new baby. So just go home and relax.
20: Were you reassured by that appointment, by those words?
14: No, absolutely not.
20: No.
14: And I had played my last card by bringing Scott in and thinking that someone who's a white male might be able to change their mind. They still didn't take us seriously. So their failure to identify this disease is their failure of knowledge, the doctor's failure, everyone's failure for not recognizing what was happening. If they had diagnosed the preeclampsia, they would have put me on bed rest, they would have monitored me, and they would have done a C-section long before my delivery date. I know this because that's exactly what happened when I was pregnant 9 years later with my daughter.
0: Preeclampsia is a pregnancy disorder that begins with problems with the placenta. Doctors don't fully understand why it happens. But when it does, it can affect blood pressure and multiple organs, and in its most severe form, the brain. Black and South Asian women are more likely to develop the condition, The most common symptoms are high blood pressure and protein in the urine, but can also include swelling, headaches, blurred vision, nausea, and vomiting. It's now standard practice for medics to do substantial checks during pregnancy, but back in 1999, preeclampsia may have been more commonly missed.
20: That very same night after that appointment, you go into labor. What can you share with us about what happened while you were in the hospital, while you were in labor?
14: The labor went pretty fast. And it was during those stages, however, when I was trying to push him out of me, the symptoms I was having really started to explode. I was in so much pain. And I know that women who are giving birth are in a great deal of pain, but that's not the pain I'm talking about. I am not talking about labor cramps or spasms or delivery. I'm talking about pain in my chest and in my head.
20: That's not how contractions feel.
14: No.
20: You don't feel them up there.
14: No. My head felt like it was about to burst open. And I could barely speak through the pain, and my chest felt like it was about to cave in. I could feel my body just collapsing. And the doctor delivering the baby, my son, he would stand behind other nurses so that he wouldn't have to answer my questions, so that he wouldn't have to deal with me. He would bark at the nurses, give her Alka-Seltzer, or tell her she's being dramatic. You know, whatever it was outrageous, because at this point, the symptoms are exploding. My blood pressure is skyrocketing.
20: And that high blood pressure is sort of like the number one, mm-hmm. you know, warning sign, that and protein in the urine of preeclampsia. Now you're showing the sort of
14: traditional symptoms. And I'm seeing double, I'm seeing triple, I'm seeing quadruple. I'm moving in and out of consciousness. And I remember every time I had a contraction, the nurse would have to wake me up, literally wake me up and say, push. Mm. And I remember waking up and being like, why am I pushing? What am I doing? Where am I? I was completely disoriented, confused. My brain wasn't working. What was happening in my brain is I was already experiencing strokes, which is the reason during the ninth month, because I was complaining of head pain and vision changes, those symptoms were because I was already experiencing minor strokes. By the time I got into the delivery and I was complaining of that severe pain in my head, it was because I'd had a subarachnoid hemorrhage. The chest pain turned out to be a heart attack. Mm. Finally, after my delivery, 20 minutes after I delivered my son, I had a grand mal seizure, which on the scale of seizures is the worst seizure you can have.
0: Samina's baby son was safe, but this seizure would set off a chain of devastating events that would reshape her life entirely. We're back with Samina after the break.
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0: Coming up on Outlook, after days in a coma with severe brain damage, Samina Ali wakes up.
1: It happened in a way that surprised my neurologist. And so he nicknamed me Miracle Girl. And it went through the ward and different doctors and nurses, everyone started calling me the Miracle Girl.
0: Waking up was step one, but Miracle Girl still had a long way to go. First, the news.
2: BBC News with Roisin Hasty. After the first round of talks with the US in Switzerland, Iran has made it clear that it plans to exert a degree of control over the Strait of Hormuz. Its lead negotiator has said the administration of the strait would never return to the way it was before the war. Britain's biggest police force has announced it's expanding its use of facial recognition cameras to the tourist areas of London's West End and Soho. Human rights campaigners say the force should pause use of technology until a legal framework is in place to govern its use. The Argentine striker Lionel Messi has become the all-time leading scorer at the Men's World Cup. He scored twice in the defending champions' 2-0 victory against Austria, marking his 17th and 18th World Cup goals. But the French star Kylian Mbappe is hot on Messi's heels. He scored twice in France's 3-0 win over Iraq to reach 16 World Cup goals. President Trump has again criticised the outgoing British Prime Minister Keir Starmer, who resigned on Monday. Mr Trump said he really hurt himself with his policies on immigration and crime. The head of the European Commission, though, thanked Sir Keir, saying he'd strengthened European and Ukrainian security. A centre-right politician has failed to get enough backing from the Romanian parliament to form a government. Adrian Vestia from the Liberal Party had been proposed as Prime Minister by the pro-European president. It's prolonged a stalemate after the collapse of a coalition government last month. And a new species of spider, which specialises in hunting a single type of ant, has been discovered in the rainforests of Australia. It uses a unique spring-like snare to trap a species of aggressive green tree ant. Spiders don't usually feed on ants because they're notoriously dangerous. BBC News.
0: The writer Samina Ali was born into a Muslim family, with her childhood split between India and America. Her parents believed she was born on an inauspicious day, so they were intent on giving her protection, covering her in silver amulets, fearing that her life would be overshadowed with pain and bad luck. Samina brushed it off, but nothing could prepare her for what happened in 1999. I'm Masya Fuchs. Welcome back to Outlook. Before the news, Samina was telling us about giving birth to her first child in California, where she lives. She'd been nervous leading up to it, worried about her health, and it ended up being the most traumatic day of her life, an undiagnosed, extreme case of the pregnancy illness preeclampsia led to catastrophic complications during labor, including a heart attack, multiple strokes, organ failure, and a grand mal seizure. She fell into a coma.
3: And what's the last thing that you remember before losing consciousness?
1: I remember my son being born and the nurses taking him to another part of the delivery room and washing him and bathing him. And I couldn't quite see him because I was seeing double and triple. And I remember lying in bed with one eye closed, trying to make him out.
3: Did you get to hold your son before losing consciousness?
1: No.
3: No.
1: And I remember I was in so much pain. And when the grand mal seizure happened, it went through my body, up from my toes, up through the rest of my body, to my waist, up through my chest, up through my head. And it was like this natural anesthesia. And I remember finally feeling ease and peace because I was no longer in pain. And that's the last thing I remember. They had me on life support, and I was intubated. So machines had taken over and were doing the functions of my organs. So my neurologist wasn't worried about that. What worried him the most was that my brain wasn't responding to the medications, and I had such extreme brain trauma that the trauma to my brain was causing my brain to inflate, and that if it continued to swell, it would have no space left inside my skull. And I know this is going to sound really graphic, but in a swelling brain, what happens is that it would collapse down through the opening of the spinal cord. So he was afraid that I was about to die of brain death.
3: In the meantime, how is your son, how is Ishmael doing?
1: Even though he was gaining weight, my son was extremely malnourished when he was born. And he had other complications as well. So within a couple hours, he had stopped breathing. And they had to rush him into the NIC ICU. So he was in the ICU on the delivery ward, and I was in the neuro ICU.
3: How was Scott holding up throughout all of this? It's a lot to process.
1: I know that he was in a great deal of shock. You know, we went in, we were young, we thought we were going to have a baby and go home and start a family and continue our life. And instead, he came in and suddenly was being told that, you know, his wife was most likely going to die and his son was in a great deal of danger. And he spent his days going up to the prenatal ICU to visit my son and to feed him. They were bottle feeding him. And then coming down the elevator to visit me in the neuro ICU. And the hospital ended up giving him the room on the delivery ward. So he spent his nights there.
3: So you've got all these doctors swirling around you, cardiologists, neurologists. Your parents are also trying to play a sort of unusual role in your recovery, like a spiritual part in your recovery. What sorts of things are they doing?
1: For my parents, being so religious, they weren't turning to the doctors for answers. And they thought, we're going to turn to God, and this is the time to pray. And my mom, the only time she left the hospital was during prayer time when she would go back to the house and pray. And remember, my parents have always believed that something like this was going to happen to me because I'd been born on such a bad, cursed day. So she was asking God to spare me. And she says that on one of those occasions when she was praying, she felt such peace going through her body that she knew that nothing was going to happen to me. And she came back to the hospital after prayer, and this is when I was still in a coma, and I was intubated, and I was on machines to keep me alive, and I was lying there, and she said that she came in and she whispered it to me, that nothing is going to happen to you. My dad, you know, it's interesting because the word Islam means submission to God's will. And both of them were submitting. And so my mom's version of submission was, nothing is going to happen to my daughter. My dad, on the other hand, had started this long list of rituals that he was doing in order to save my life. He'd called our family in India and he was sacrificing lambs. He was feeding the orphans. He was asking everyone to pray Salat. And when my brain still wasn't responding, he thought, I'm doing all of these rituals and I'm praying and everyone is praying and she's still not responding. And his take was, I have to accept that it's her time. And that submission for him meant the opposite of what it meant to my mom. Submission to him meant, I have to accept that I'm going to lose my daughter.
3: But he didn't lose you, and against all odds. it was your mother who was correct and you start to recover.
1: Yes. My organs started to rev back up, turn back on like little lights in different rooms of the house. And my brain suddenly started to respond to the medications. And it was at the darkest moment, right, when suddenly everything just switched.
0: After 5 days in a coma, Samina woke up.
1: It happened in a way that surprised my neurologist. And so he nicknamed me Miracle Girl. And that name stuck. And it went through the ward, and different doctors and nurses, everyone started calling me the Miracle Girl.
3: And is that how you felt?
1: I didn't feel anything. I had no understanding of how bad things had gone. It was a very strange experience, because when you've been in a coma, you don't know you've been in a coma. And I had no idea. I had no idea what had happened.
0: Samina was struggling to make sense of everything around her. This wasn't temporary post-coma confusion. The brain damage had affected her higher cognitive functioning. The strokes had meant she was struggling to speak English. She also had multiple forms of amnesia, so the only language Samina could communicate in was her mother tongue, Urdu. And the only people she could recognize were her parents and brothers. And that's because those memories were stored deeper in her brain and had been formed earlier in life. All of her recent memories, including those of her husband Scott and her marriage, were gone. And initially, the doctors didn't know if they'd come back.
3: In the state you were in, I mean, you didn't remember having given birth or having a son.
1: No, I had no memory of the delivery.
3: And can you tell me about meeting him for the first time?
1: I don't know how many days it was after I had emerged from the coma, but I remember my neurologist thought that maybe meeting my son would help me to start recovering my memories. So my son's nurse brought him down in his incubator, and I could tell from my parents' reactions and my brother's reactions that this was a big moment, because without the higher functioning parts of the brain, the parts that allow a person to think, to imagine, to really understand what's happening in the world around them, without those parts of my brain functioning, I was relying only on emotions. So I could feel the high energy in that room. I could feel the excitement and the anticipation in the room. And that alerted me that something unusual was happening, but I couldn't quite understand what it was. And the nurse took, my son out of the incubator, and she laid him in my arms.

0: because I didn't understand that this was my son, and because I didn't understand that this was the reason why everyone was so excited when I was supposed to get my memory back and he was supposed to help me to get my memory back, all I knew was that I was in a great deal of pain. And I wasn't able to fully speak the words to the nurse to say, get him off of me, I'm in pain. I was just kind of grunting and moving my arms, and no one was listening, and my brain wasn't functioning, and I just finally let him go. I dropped him. And I remember the hiccup as he kind of fell across my lap, and the emotions in the room turned from anticipation to just complete horror. And the nurse quickly picked him up and, you know, made sure that he was okay. Everyone gathered around my son to make sure he was okay, and they quickly put him back into the incubator and wheeled him back up into the prenatal ICU. So it was a disastrous first meeting.
1: This moment that's expected to be picture perfect, the mother cradling her newborn for the first time, couldn't have gone worse. But it was a heartbreak Samina couldn't even register at the time. And everything she was being told about her own life felt like fiction. A husband she didn't recognize, a baby she didn't know, a self she couldn't locate. And seeing Scott only made things harder.
0: When people told me that Scott was my husband, I was becoming very agitated and angry and saying he wasn't my husband. And, you know, it was just a very disorienting time.
2: Were you able to communicate with him?
0: No, I wasn't communicating with him at all. I was horrified that people were saying that he was my husband. I was pushing him away. I was being aggressive. I was like, absolutely not. He's not my husband. I wanted nothing to do with him. Every time he came near me, I was, you know, alarmed.
2: You had your parents and your two brothers who'd come to the hospital. Do you remember how you felt seeing them?
0: I honestly, there was a part of me that just thought they were visiting me and that this was my home. I mean, this is the extent of my comprehension at the time. And every time I woke up, I remember just being like, hey, why are you guys here? Why are you guys here? Why are you visiting me again? What's going on? It was a complete childlike state of accepting the reality. I was told every time I woke up, every time the neurologist came in for, you know, my examination, he would say, where are you? What is the last thing you remember? Do you know where you are? And I didn't understand. They would tell me I'm in the hospital. They would tell me that I'm in the neuro ICU. But the words, they were meaningless to me. I was like, okay, I'm in a hospital. Okay. I didn't understand what it meant. I didn't understand that it meant that I was sick, that I had almost died. I didn't understand any of this.
1: Stripped of her language, her memories, the foundations of who she thought she was, in many ways, Samina and her newborn son Ishmael were starting from the same place, learning what the world was and how to exist in it. When Samina's mother moved in to care for them both, something primal took hold of Samina. She was fighting to survive. And in her damaged, fragmented mind, she and Ishmael were in competition.
0: If I woke up and I needed my medications or I needed to use the restroom and she couldn't come to me because she would say, oh, I'm nursing Ishmael or I'm changing his diaper or whatever it was, I remember how furious I would become. And when you don't have your higher functioning of the brain, you're all emotion. All of the emotions are exaggerated. So my fury was extreme. And I would yell and say, you're my mother. You need to take care of me.
2: Wow.
0: You know, I knew that I needed to survive. And she needed to help me to survive. So I was in competition with my son.

0: I would become almost like an animal, you know, just unhinged when she wasn't helping me.
1: Next time on Outlook, how Samina finds the road back to herself and to her son, and how writing helps to put the puzzle of her mind back together.
0: The fact that I wrote a book and forced myself to use language, forced myself to use my imagination, helped me to recover.
1: If you want to reach out about this episode or anything else you've heard on Outlook, please email us on outlook@bbc.com or text us on WhatsApp. Our number is 0044-330-678-2707. All details are on the Outlook website as well. I'm Asya Fuchs. The producer today was Miriam Maroof. Shout out also to our editor, Manasa Khan. Join us same time tomorrow.
2: If someone you loved died, would you want to keep chatting to them? Not through a seance or a medium, but with an AI grief bot. The idea is you use their texts, emails, voice notes, as well as photos and videos to train the AI to reply in the dead person's tone and style. The digital afterlife industry is now worth more than $130 billion. There are more companies offering these services and more people using them to try to manage their grief. Some people do find them unsettling, though, and there are concerns about all that data that you feed into it and how the grieving process could be affected by building relationships with bots. So today, how do these grief bots work, and are they helping us deal with death? I'm Hannah, and this is What in the World from the BBC World Service. We're going to find out more about this now from Tamsin Craftman, who is a tech journalist. Hi, Tamsin. Welcome back.
3: Thank you very much.
2: So can you tell me exactly what we're talking about here when we say grief bots? How do they act? What do they do?
3: So a grief bot is not your standard chat bot. What it is something that somebody has designed to recreate somebody that has passed away. This could be a loved one. It could be a celebrity. And what they do is that they put in texts, voice notes, emails, photos to essentially recreate somebody through an AI chatbot so then they can go and communicate. So what you're doing by building these kind of grief bots is you're giving a real picture of who this person was, how they spoke, what they spoke about, the kind of language and phrasing that they use. It could be a kind of text conversation on your phone or on your computer, or you could even have something where you have inputted a series of voice notes and voicemails, and therefore you can actually hear their voice. For a lot of people that are probably going through some of the worst periods of their life, this is a small element of respite. But the concerns lie where a chatbot starts to kind of take their own interpretation of what someone might say. There have been recorded instances where somebody gets incredibly distressed because all of a sudden the chatbot version of their mother says things that they couldn't have possibly imagined.
2: What do we know about who's using these grief bots and how they're using them?
3: Yes, I spoke to quite a few people, but there is one individual in particular who is dying. And he decided to use grief technology to create something for his partner after he passes. He says that it gives him such a deep sense of comfort knowing that there will be something for her to turn to when he is no longer here. When we speak about grief bots, you might think, who would use that? That's such a novel piece of technology. I can't believe it. But actually, there was a study done by Walter Pascarelli. He's a Cambridge-affiliated researcher, and he saw that around 1 in 20 participants from his study had used a grief bot.
2: How big was his study?
3: It was around 2,000 people, just under. However, when it came to the 25 to 34 age category, that rose to 1 in every 12 people. So it seems as if younger people are more interested in this technology. And in terms of how tech trends are, that's not necessarily surprising. But what this does show us is that it's no longer seen as some kind of rogue, weird, dystopian technology, but something that a lot of people are using.
2: Let's hear now from someone who's developed their own grief tech.
4: Hi, I'm Mohammed Aurangzeb Ahmed. I am a research scientist at Harborview Medical Center at the University of Washington in the United States. I created the first version of the bot, now being called Grandpa Bot, 10 years ago. When my dad passed away back in 2013, I realized that one day if I have kids, they won't have the experience of interacting with their grandfather. So one thought that came to my mind was that maybe one day I can create a simulation of my dad. It's a very personal project, and I've deliberately decided not to commercialize it. If you're talking about family history, his likes, dislikes, what does he think about certain things, it is pretty good. There are other things like, let's say, if I talk about contemporary things, what is going on in the world, and because that's not in the data, it's not going to be as good. I've made it so that the bot actually does not evolve based on what is going on out in the outside world, because I'm afraid that if the bot evolves, then there'll come a time when it no longer represents who my dad is. Over the last couple of years, a number of organizations have entered into this foray. If we don't put the right guardrails, then there are a lot of ways in which the usage of this technology can go wrong. So for example, people can get overly dependent on these models. You may end up neglecting the living for the dead.
2: Andy Langford is a bereavement counsellor. What does he make of this tech?
5: Throughout history, we've found different ways of connecting with the memories of those who we miss. In some respects, these new advances could be seen in new ways in which we are moving and changing. This could well be a really sort of interactive and immersing way of continuing to have that attachment. Because this technology is quite immersive, it can literally feel like someone is there with you, as opposed to being not with us, but a tool that is helping us remember them. That blurring of those lines, that can be so immersive as to be distracting from helping us work out then how we continue to live when they're no longer with us bodily.
2: Tamsin, what other problems and risks have people identified with this?
3: The problem with these systems is that there's not really much regulation in terms of how they're built and how they're being distributed. We do not know what people are doing on these apps because that's private. We do not have access to that. And therefore, there's no necessary system in place to ensure that those who are struggling are getting that support. The biggest thing that I have seen through speaking to so many different founders and researchers is concerns over the data. I said before that we're putting in people's private text messages, you know, voice notes and emails, all of this. And there are quite a few concerns. Firstly, the person that has died hasn't potentially consented to this data being used and stored. And then also we have to think about what happens to that data once it's inside of the AI system. We do not know what is happening to that data.
2: How much does it cost for a user to create a customized grief bot?
3: The price definitely varies depending on the country in which you're building it. So, for example, that there are companies in Serbia where they are charging thousands and thousands, but I've also seen companies in America where the figure is so much higher. But the concern is also where they are charging a monthly fee to keep the grief bot going. Companies are making profits, especially those in America that have really built this up as a business. And that leads the question of, should somebody's struggles, you know, be a way to make a living? Should it be a way to make money?
2: I mean, you could say the same to any mental health app or any health app in general, anything that helps people, you know, should they be used to create profit? And at the end of the day, these are made as businesses, and that's how they get all of these user bases. Tamsin, thank you so much for joining us.
3: Thank you so much.
2: It feels like AI is changing every aspect of life and death. And with these things, just like with other chatbots, you have to remember that you're not communicating with a person, but with a piece of tech. And that also goes for using an AI chatbot for health advice or as a therapist. And we've done episodes on both of those subjects. So if you haven't, go and have a listen wherever you get your BBC podcasts. And for now, I'm Hannah. Thank you so much for joining us for this episode of What in the World from the BBC World Service.
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12: Welcome to the newsroom. I'm Ankur Desai. In British politics, out with the old.
13: Every decision I've taken has been about putting the country I love first. That is why I will resign as leader of the Labour Party.
12: And in with the new.
14: I made my statement, obviously, praising the Prime Minister's dedication, service, and confirmed that I will put myself forward in the process that will soon be underway.
12: A dramatic day in Westminster. The UK Prime Minister steps down and his likely successor steps in. At the World Cup, more messy magic.
15: It was clear that Argentina had become his number one priority. I just don't want the carnival to end.
12: Argentina's Lionel Messi becomes the all-time leading scorer at the tournament. Plus, peace talks between the US and Iran begin to yield results. And we pay tribute to the man who shaped Bruce Springsteen and Whitney Houston's careers. The American music executive Clive Davis has died at the age of 94. All of that and more after this World News update.
16: BBC News with Roisin Hasty. After the first round of talks with the US in Switzerland, Iran has again made it clear that it's keen to exert a degree of control over the Strait of Hormuz. For his part, the US Treasury Secretary Scott Bessent said earlier that Washington would suspend sanctions on Iranian oil production and exports for 60 days. Here's Sanjay Dasgupta.
17: Speaking to Iranian state television as he travelled back from the talks in Switzerland, Iran's lead negotiator Mohammad Bakir Ghalibaf said he'd already made it clear through his previous postings on social media that the administration of the Strait of Hormuz would never return to the way it was before the war. He also said Iran and the US had agreed to establish coordination mechanisms for 30 days to ensure smooth passage for vessels through the strait. Speaking to reporters on Monday, President Trump had said the Strait of Hormuz was totally open.
16: Britain's biggest police force has announced it's expanding its use of facial recognition cameras to the tourist areas of London's West End and Soho. Alice Adderley reports.
18: The police say the static facial recognition cameras help reduce crime and assist officers to target known criminals. In a six-month trial in an area of South London, they said they made more than 170 arrests and saw a significant fall in violence against women and girls. The commissioner of the Metropolitan Police, Sir Mark Rowley, called it one of the most revolutionary technological advances in recent years.
16: As many as 18 deaths in western France are being blamed on the heatwave affecting parts of Europe. Two young children were found dead after being stuck inside a car in the southern town of Carpentras. More from Hugh Schofield in Paris.
19: There's never been a June day in France as hot as yesterday, and today will be even hotter. Across the west of the country, cities like Bordeaux at 42 degrees Celsius and Rennes at 40 degrees saw temperatures which even in July or August they'd not experienced before. Today, more than half the country is in the maximum red alert zone for heat waves, and most of the rest is in the next highest orange zone. Once again, thousands of schools will be either closed altogether or sending children home at lunchtime because they can't guarantee safe conditions in the classroom.
16: A California court has dismissed a lawsuit filed by the Trump administration against the city of Los Angeles, arguing that it was acting unlawfully by limiting its cooperation with federal immigration authorities. But the district judge ruled that the city had not acted unconstitutionally, as its accordance governs the conduct of the city's own staff and agencies. Los Angeles city attorney welcomed the decision. The Trump administration's filed several similar lawsuits in Democrat-run cities. BBC News. President Trump has again criticised the outgoing British Prime Minister Keir Starmer, who resigned on Monday. Speaking to reporters at the Oval Office, Mr. Trump accused Sir Keir of failing to exploit oil reserves in the North Sea for environmental reasons. He added that Mr. Starmer had really hurt himself with his policies on immigration and crime. The president of Honduras, Nazarias Fura, has announced his country will be buying drones from Ukraine to assist with border policing and anti-drug operations. It follows a visit to Kyiv last week for talks with his Ukrainian counterpart, Vladimir Zelensky. The Argentine striker, Lionel Messi, has become the all-time leading scorer at the Men's Football World Cup. He scored twice in the defending champions' 2-0 victory against Austria, marking his 17th and 18th World Cup goals. Messi is facing competition, though, from the French star Kylian Mbappe. He got his 15th and 16th World Cup goals in France's 3-0 win over Iraq. And a new species of spider, which specialises in hunting a single type of ant, has been discovered in the rainforests of Australia. An international team of researchers found the small nocturnal spider had evolved a unique spring snare that exclusively traps a species of aggressive green ant one at a time. Dr. Jonas Wolf was part of the team that studied the spider in North Queensland. He described its web.
20: There's a little silken cone. It looks a little bit like an inverted ice cone. And that cone is attached to a lot of straight lines that are under tension. So weaver ants are attracted to this cone and attack it. And then because it's under tension, the cone detaches from the ground, and that causes the ant, still clinging to the silken cone, to be lifted off the ground, shot up right into the core web of the spider where it's already waiting.
16: That's the latest BBC News.
12: Hello, you're listening to the newsroom from the BBC World Service with me, Ankur Desai. Welcome to the programme. We begin after a dramatic day in Downing Street as the British Prime Minister leaves Number 10.
13: Every decision I've taken has been about putting the country I love first. That is why I will resign as leader of the Labour Party.
12: His likely successor enters Westminster.
13: I swear by Almighty God that I will be faithful and bear true allegiance to His Majesty King Charles, his heirs and successors, according to law. So help me God.
12: Andy Burnham was sworn in as an MP hours after Keir Starmer stepped down from the top job. In an emotional speech, the Prime Minister touted his achievements over the past 2 years and said he would now focus on being a family man. Meanwhile, Andy Burnham's focus is firmly set on 10 Downing Street, as he confirmed that he would bid to fill the vacancy. Some other MPs are also considering putting their names in the hat, but the so-called King of the North is favourite to win. Our political correspondent Rob Watson has been following what's been a day of big changes and mixed emotions for the Labour Party.
21: It was a dramatic day, and although it wasn't very unsurprising, you have to keep pinching yourself and say, my goodness, Britain has just got rid of a sixth prime minister in 10 years. Unsurprising, because it had been pretty clear that support was draining away from him from inside the Downing Street, but still that moment when he stepped out from behind the famous black door and announced he was resigning because the Labour Party didn't want him anymore, and then after all those 2 years of never revealing even a hint of emotion, to suddenly at the very end show how sad he was. His time is over, so attention now focuses to who will replace him. And essentially, Ankur, if nothing else happens, it'll be Andy Burnham, who's the outgoing mayor of Greater Manchester, who will become the leader of the Labour Party and the next prime minister in the middle of July, unless, of course, someone challenges him for the leadership, or indeed if the Labour Party decides to move that schedule forward.
12: Yeah, it doesn't seem like there's going to be a challenge. It feels like a real coronation. And someone who's been, returning as an MP, not very long back as an MP, he's going to be leading the country, which is quite an incredible set of events.
21: It is, and you know, there's a bit of an argument inside the governing Labour Party as to whether a coronation is a good idea. I mean, it looks like it's going that way. I mean, the argument in favour of a coronation is it's going to be hard enough to sell the idea of a seventh Prime Minister to the British voters in 10 years, and that it would only make things worse if you had some horrible, angry debate with inside the governing Labour Party. I mean, the argument against that is well, you know, if you are going to have a seventh Prime Minister, you better make sure that they're tested in debates. But it does look like more of a coronation. As to the challenge that he faces, I mean, it's extraordinary. He will have only just become an MP again after being the mayor of Greater Manchester, and in pretty short order he's going to have to get a government together. I mean, that's no mean feat. It involves tens and tens of ministers. It means getting some policies together and facing all the challenges that did for Keir Starmer, which are basically a sluggish economy, public services stretched, and kind of concerns over social cohesion and immigration. None of that stuff is going to go away.
12: What do we know about his politics? And are we going to see a bit of a change for Labour in terms of how they position themselves going forward? And just to remind our listeners, this is a person who's lost leadership battles in the past to the likes of Jeremy Corbyn. What's going to make him so distinctive or set him apart from those that have failed, I guess, before him?
21: Certainly, in terms of personality and approach, it'll be very different to Keir Starmer. He's a much more obviously sort of relatable person. He finds it easier to deal with people, and he has a sort of sunny disposition compared to Keir Starmer's rather sort of gloomy demeanour. But I mean, in terms of his politics and his ideology, well, a lot of people have accused him of being a bit of a shapeshifter, that he just goes along with whatever's fashionable in the Labour Party at the time over the last 20 years. I mean, I think really, though, he is a rather typical politician of the centre-left, soft-left, whatever you like to call it. So he thinks that, by and large, that the state is a force for good. He thinks that the main focus of government should be on improving the lives of ordinary people. Well, those are all things that Keir Starmer also believed in. The question is, and what you're hinting at, is will somehow he move Labour off to the left, as some of the party would like, to be sort of radical wealth taxes, more taxes on businesses. The problem with that is that the financial markets would not like it one little bit, and already think that this has been a pretty left-wing government. So yeah, the danger he faces is really disappointing those on his own party. In his own party, you want something really radically different to Keir Starmer in terms of policy. I think they're much less likely to get that than they are to get a much better communicator.
12: Our political correspondent, Rob Watson. In a sign that reaching a final deal to end their war may take some time, we're getting conflicting reports on what the US and Iran agreed at their first round of talks in Switzerland. The US is sounding upbeat, saying Tehran has agreed to open the Strait of Hormuz and allow nuclear inspectors back into Iran. But the Iranians say there've been no new commitments on nuclear inspections, and the administration of the strait will never return to how it was before the war. Back then, ships could pass freely through the waterway, free of charge. This is what the US Vice President J.D. Vance said about progress towards a lasting peace after the talks.
0: The President of the United States has himself said, sometimes these ceasefires just mean you're shooting a little bit less, but we wanted to make sure that we had the proper coordination set up so that if there is shooting, if Hezbollah fires at Israel, or if Israel responds, if there are other conflicts that arise in the region, we're actually talking to each other and figuring out how to stop the shooting, how to make the region safer. Our teams working with the Iranians, the Qataris, and the Pakistanis made great progress yesterday. They will continue to work at the technical level. And then those technical negotiations are going to continue over the weeks and days to come.
12: So the question is, what happens now? Our correspondent in Lucerne, Jessica Parker, gave her assessment of these latest developments.
1: This initial round of talks, first of all, appears to establish or have established some structures, a framework for the negotiations going forward, and technical talks are set to continue here in Switzerland this week. Obviously, a couple of the big issues here. First of all, trying to get the Strait of Hormuz, that vital shipping lane, back to normal. There's also the matter of trying to implement the fragile ceasefire in Lebanon between Israel and the Iran-backed armed group Hezbollah. The US Vice President J.D. Vance said that Iran had agreed to allow UN nuclear inspectors back into the country. Now, Iran's foreign ministry later said that no new commitments had been made regarding their nuclear program, but there does seem to be a bit of quid pro quo going on here, because the US has also said it's going to suspend some sanctions on Iranian oil. Now, going forward, look, the mood music following today has been fairly upbeat from people like J.D. Vance, but negotiators now face the task of tackling highly complex issues at high speed, including issues that have dogged US-Iran relations for decades.
12: Now, Jessica Parker in the Swiss city of Lucerne. Now to a new development in the abduction of the mother of the US TV presenter Savannah Guthrie. A ransom note related to the disappearance of Nancy Guthrie says the 84-year-old has died. The letter was addressed to her family and sent to news media in the days after her January kidnapping. But the existence of the note has only just been made public. Let's try and get some more on this with our North America correspondent, David Willis, who joins me now. David, just bring us up to speed, if you can, quickly on this one. Who is Savannah Guthrie and what happened to her mother?
4: Savannah Guthrie is one of the best known faces of morning television, national morning television here in the United States. She's one of the hosts of NBC's Today Show. And in January of this year, her mother disappeared from her home in the outskirts of Tucson, Arizona, abducted, according to local officials. And since then, a massive search involving the FBI and local law enforcement has failed, despite a number of leads from the public, massive amount of leads from the public, has failed to find their way to the kidnappers, or indeed to find any trace of Nancy Guthrie. There were two ransom notes that were sent anonymously to members of the family, and the full contents of those ransom notes, also sent to some local media outlets, I might add, have never been revealed. The first, we know, demanded millions of dollars worth of Bitcoin in return for Nancy Guthrie's release, but sources being cited by US media have claimed that the second ransom note, received just a few days later, stated that Nancy Guthrie had died, and that follow-up note reportedly included an apology to her family from the possible kidnappers, saying that they hadn't meant for her to die.
12: Now, some US media outlets, David, received this letter months ago, but we're only hearing about it now.
4: That's right. And indeed, the local sheriff's department has been pretty tight-lipped this whole time. It's issued a statement saying that it continues to work closely with the FBI as investigators follow up on leads and review information and pursue the facts surrounding the case. But it's not confirming or denying these latest reports, which the US, our US partner CBS here and other outlets have reported today. So whether this actually advances the investigation is a moot point, but it's bound to attract a lot of interest, because this was front page news for weeks on end after Nancy Guthrie disappeared from her home.
12: David, have we heard anything from the family? As you say, it made a lot of headlines. The story spread internationally as well. And Savannah Guthrie went back to her role.
4: No, we've heard nothing really from the family. The note was reportedly addressed to Savannah Guthrie, who, as we mentioned, is the co-anchor for the NBC Today show. That initial ransom note sent the day after she went missing and demanded millions, as I mentioned, in Bitcoin. But gave no specific details, but did give, I should say, specific details about her home, as well as details about her bedroom and the home's surroundings. That second note, sent on the 6th of February, used language similar to that of the first one, but didn't include any demands. Instead, as was now being reported here, apologizing for her death and stating that it was inadvertent.
12: Okay, David, we'll leave it there for now, but appreciate your time on a story that we're just getting the latest on. Our North America correspondent there, David Willis, joining me on the newsroom. Thanks for joining us. I'm Ankur Desai, and from the team, we appreciate your company. Next, to a tribute to a man who helped guide some of the most legendary careers in show business. The American music executive Clive Davis has died at the age of 94. He became a household name in the music industry, despite not being a performer himself, but having shaped the careers of artists including Aretha Franklin, Bruce Springsteen and Whitney Houston. Tom Dewsbury looks back at his life.
3: Clive Davis first started working at Columbia Records as a lawyer in the 60s, but it wasn't long before he became the label's president. They call me Mellow Yellow. One of his first signings was the Scottish singer Donovan. Plenty of now big names followed. Bruce Springsteen and Aerosmith, who mentioned Clive Davis on No Surprise. Clive Davis founded Arista Records in 1974, which became home to Dionne Warwick, Aretha Franklin, and introduced Whitney Houston to the world. Later on, Clive Davis also supported LaFace Records, which included Outkast. And Pink. In 2000, Clive Davis was inducted into the Rock and Roll Hall of Fame.
12: Tom Dewsbury looking back at the life of the American music executive Clive Davis, who's died at the age of 94. Let's now move on to yet another milestone for the magician that is Lionel Messi. The Argentine superstar created another immortal moment. Just 2 days before his 39th birthday, he became the leading goal scorer in the history of the Football World Cup. His two goals helped the defending champions defeat Austria 2-0 and extended his tally to an incredible 18 goals. And that puts Argentina already through to the knockout stages with one more game still to go in their group phase. Tim Vickery is a South American football expert and gave his insight into just why Messi has been able to take his national team to another level.
15: Over these last two World Cups, Messi has been right at the centre. I think it probably helped that he started a fight with Barcelona around the 2019 mark, and it was clear that Argentina had become his number one priority, and Argentina have built that team around him, and I just don't want the carnival to end.
12: Now, before we start giving Messi his flowers, we need to get across another huge story at the tournament, because France were taking on Iraq, and then the weather really played a crucial role. For the first time in the tournament, it interrupted the game and the players had to pause for quite some time. BBC Sports' John Bennett was at the match in Philadelphia, which was hit by a storm and thunder and lightning, and he spoke to me outside the stadium during the second half of that game.
5: Yes, we expected it because there are protocols here, not governed by FIFA, football's governing body, but by the local authorities. And if there's any lightning detected within an 8-mile radius, it means that stadiums have to be evacuated and fans have to go into the concourses away from the stands. And that's what happened at halftime. There was a message that went across the PA system and on the screens telling the fans to take shelter, and the game was halted. It was actually halted for about 2 hours, 11 minutes. Play resumed at 8 p.m. local time, so about 15 minutes ago. It was 1-0 before the interruption. It's now 2-0. Kylian Mbappe with two goals, and he's now up to 16 World Cup goals in total. So he's actually only two goals away from Lionel Messi. This record can keep getting broken during this World Cup. It's astonishing.
12: Yeah, it is incredible, isn't it? And he's got so many years still ahead of him. Look, Lionel Messi turns 39 in a couple of days' time, but what more can we say about this guy? Just incredible. He seems born to break records, and he's got another feather in his cap, John.
5: It is really remarkable because you're right, 38, 39 on Wednesday. We wondered, will he still have the stamina? Will he still have the fitness level to perform at his best? But he has been sensational. Hat trick in his first game, two goals in his second game. So he now stands alone with the record. He's overtaken Miroslav Klose, the old record holder. He's on 18. And he's also passed the Marta's record as well, the top women's goal scorer at World Cup. So he has the entire record now, Lionel Messi. And it is astonishing. And it's one of those World Cups where maybe Argentina will be able to rest him as well at certain points, now that they know they're through to the next round, and rest him for the big games in the knockout round. So it's very exciting to have not only a Kylian Mbappe at the top of his game in this competition at the age of 27, but also a Lionel Messi at the top of his game at the age of 38. It really is great for the tournament that the top stars, most of the top stars, apart from Cristiano Ronaldo, have really shown great form so far at this tournament.
12: Still plenty of time for Ronaldo to do what he does best. John Bennett there reporting from Philadelphia. Well, that match ended up with France beating Iraq by 3-0. A goal from Ballon d'Or winner Ousmane Dembele and 2 from captain Kylian Mbappe. So he's now already moved on to 16 World Cup goals alongside Miroslav Klose of Germany. He's the guy who had the record before Lionel Messi, who is now 2 ahead. There was another game also a little earlier. Norway edged out Senegal 3-2. Thanks to a brace from their superstar, Erling Haaland. Right now, Jordan are taking on Algeria. 23 minutes gone in the first half of that one, and it is still goalless. Right, some more World Cup for you. The tiny country of Cape Verde has become the talk of this World Cup, already achieving draws in its group games against former tournament winners in Spain and Uruguay. Cape Verde is an archipelago of 9 islands in the Atlantic Ocean off the coast of West Africa. And for a nation with a population of around 500,000 people, to be on the world stage is obviously a massive achievement. And the country's football federation gets $12 million just for qualifying. But as well as the football, what impact is the World Cup having on its economy? The BBC's Rachel Wright travelled to Cape Verde to find out.
2: I'm at one of the many fan zones with big screens that have been set up throughout the city of Praia, and the excitement here is on another level. We're just minutes away from the beginning of their first World Cup game ever against one of the tournament favourites, Spain, and everyone is really excited.
7: Very confident because for the first time they will see Cape Verde playing a so big game like this.
2: How do you feel about today?
7: Say that she feels very proud because Cape Verde already won. It doesn't matter what happened there.
2: The Cape Verde team is known as the Blue Sharks, and it's the second smallest country in this year's World Cup. Most of the squad are from the large diaspora. That's probably why a country of less than 500,000 people punches way above its weight and is qualified for the World Cup. I'm with Paulino Diaz, who's one of the country's best-known economists and also a huge football fan. Paulino, tell me, how does the country feel today?
7: I never saw something like this that we are witnessing today. This feeling of pride, of unity, will have a huge impact at the economic side. I would say forever, perhaps, because there will be a Cape Verde before today and a Cape Verde after today.
2: And of course, Cape Verde's economy is largely dependent on tourism. I went to see Professor Manuel Electro Ribeiro, who studied tourism in Cape Verde.
22: This is a great exposure for the country. For example, a very popular influencer from South Korea traveled to Cape Verde after the country qualified for the World Cup. To know this country that everyone is talking about, this video is on YouTube. It has almost 2 million views in 2 months.
2: I've come to the seafront in Ciudad Vella on the Cape Verde island of Santiago, and I'm with Paulina Diaz again. What are the short-term benefits that you think qualifying for the World Cup finals will have?
7: For the first time, everyone in the world is talking about Cape Verde for free. So everyone is trying to come to Cape Verde to know who is that? What the hell is this Cape Verde? This will attract for sure more investors to the tourism sector. And we also have the impact in the consumption. You'd see crowd of people just buying flags, buying t-shirts, you know, in the restaurants, bars, small shops. Everyone is happy. I mean, when everyone is happy, you are more likely to consume. And this is a positive impact on the economy as well.
2: As you can hear, excitement is at fever pitch as the game ends in a 0-0 draw.
8: Cape Verde, the second smallest country in the World Cup, against one of the favourites, Spain. The party is only just getting started here on this group of islands in the middle of the Atlantic. I'm with Kenny Andrade, who manages one of the bars here in Praia. Kenny, a great day for you. You must be very happy.
9: Oh, yeah. Yeah, very, very. We're loving it.
8: And tell me, roughly, since the World Cup started, you have double the amount of people?
9: I would say triple. I hope I get to see more tourists coming this way, you know. Still little islands, but we make a lot of noise.
12: Rachel Wright reporting from Praia, the capital of Cape Verde. And do keep across the BBC News website and the BBC Sport website for plenty more from the World Cup. That's all from us, from the newsroom team, with me, Ankur Desai, and from the team. Do enjoy the rest of your day.
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0: This is the BBC World Service, and after the news, the global story. 5 years ago, the term the Great Resignation was coined to describe the tens of millions of US workers quitting their jobs. For the first time in living memory, it felt like the power was shifting from employer to employee. So why hasn't the Great Resignation lasted? Why are people now more scared to quit? Join me, Tristan Redman, in 2 minutes.
1: BBC News with Ankur Desai. After the first round of talks with the US in Switzerland, Iran has again made it clear that it plans to exert a degree of control over the Strait of Hormuz. Its lead negotiator has said the administration of the strait would never return to the way it was before the war. Britain's biggest police force has announced it's expanding its use of facial recognition cameras to the tourist areas of London's West End and Soho. Rights activists say the force should pause use of the technology until there's a legal framework to govern its use. Some of the World Cup's biggest stars have again demonstrated their goal-scoring prowess. Lionel Messi got both of Argentina's goals in their 2-0 defeat of Austria. In the process, he set a new record for overall goals at World Cups. That now stands at 18. The strikers Kylian Mbappe of France and Erling Haaland of Norway also got 2 apiece in wins for their respective countries. President Trump has again criticised the outgoing British Prime Minister, Keir Starmer, who resigned from his role on Monday. Mr. Trump said he really hurt himself with his policies on immigration and crime. The head of the European Commission, though, thanked Sir Keir, saying he'd strengthened European and Ukrainian security. A centre-right politician has failed to get enough backing from the Romanian parliament to form a government. Adrian Vestia from the Liberal Party had been proposed as prime minister by the pro-European president. And a California court has dismissed a lawsuit filed by the Trump administration against Los Angeles. The lawsuit had argued the city was acting unlawfully by limiting its cooperation with federal immigration authorities. A new species of spider which specializes in hunting a single type of ant has been discovered in the rainforest of Australia. It uses a unique spring-like snare to trap a species of aggressive green tree ant. BBC World News.
0: Cast your mind back to the pandemic. Now, you might have been one of those lucky people who spent that period in your pajamas, baking bread, working from home. And in that phase, you might have questioned at some point if your job was really fulfilling your dreams. Even if you didn't actually leave the job, you might have then gone back to an office with better benefits and higher pay. Something happened during the pandemic. For the first time in most of our living memories, the balance of power shifted from employer to employee. By 2021, the percentage of people in the United States quitting their jobs was the highest it had been in decades. Tens of millions of people quit, confident that they could find something better elsewhere. It was a trend. It even got a name. It was called the Great Resignation. All of that's over now. The quitting rate has tumbled back down to normal. Why? What are people scared of? From the BBC, I'm Tristan Redman in London. And today on The Global Story, the great hunkering down. Why more of us are staying put in our jobs. Well, I'm pleased to say we're joined here in the studio by Anthony Klotz, a professor of organizational behavior at University College London School of Management and author of the book Jolted, Why We Quit, When to Stay and Why It Matters. And also by Sarah O'Connor, who's a columnist for the Financial Times and author of We Are Not Machines, The Fight for the Future of Work. So great to have you with us. Thanks for joining us.
2: Thanks for having us.
3: It's great to be here.
0: Anthony, you coined a phrase 5 years ago, which became famous, the Great Resignation, that was about people leaving their work. And Sarah, you've coined a phrase, the Great Hunkering Down, about why people are having to stay in their jobs. And we're going to try and join the dots today between your two sets of ideas.
3: Great.
0: Anthony, let's start with you. What was the Great Resignation? What led you to predicting it?
2: So the Great Resignation was a significant elevated level of quitting in the US, UK, and elsewhere in the world that started in early 2021.
3: 2021 has been the year of the Great Resignation, otherwise known as the Big Quit.
2: And went on through somewhere mid to late 2023.
4: It's the mass job exodus sweeping America.
5: In October, more than 4 million Americans quit their jobs, part of a trend economists call the Great Resignation.
6: We've been hearing a lot about businesses not being able to find enough workers and people moving away from jobs they find meaningless, giving birth to the term the Great Resignation.
2: There were a few different forces coming together that led to this prediction. First, as we all know, during the pandemic, job stress was higher than ever. People were working in different ways and it was causing a lot of stress for them. People were taking a step back and looking at their life and saying, am I happy with this? Am I living the life I want to live? And the phrase pandemic epiphanies came out of that. A lot of individuals deciding to make pivots in their personal or professional lives. And then finally, there's remote work. And so the pandemic caused many people to go from in-person work to remote work. And we have different feelings as humans about remote work. Some people switched and loved it and never wanted to go back. Some people immediately wanted to go back. But of course, 2020 was one of the worst years ever for quitting. We were in the midst of the pandemic. And so my prediction was really about this backlog of quitting intentions building up in the market. And that if the vaccines came and the economy opened up quickly, this would be unleashed on the economy at the same time. And companies weren't necessarily ready for that and so forth. So it was really those three forces that led to predicting that this great resignation was going to come.
0: Sarah, you write about the world of work. And the situation Anthony's describing here is one where it sounds like employees had more power than employers. How rare is that in the great scheme of workplace relations?
7: So that goes in cycles with the macroeconomic cycle. So when the economy is doing badly, people tend to quit their jobs less for understandable reasons. They're nervous about taking a risk and there aren't as many jobs to go to. And when the economy is doing really well, then rates of quitting tend to go up. And also, as we came out of that pandemic, there was suddenly a real kind of increase in demand. Because there'd been a lot of pent-up demand. And so suddenly the economy was running very hot. And so employers were suddenly massively on the back foot. They couldn't really get enough labour to fill all of their jobs. And so that meant that employees had a much stronger bargaining hand than they've had in, I would say, at least 10, 15 years, definitely since before the great financial crisis of 2008. Employers were kind of coming up with all sorts of random perks. So, you know, there was an esteemed law firm that started to say that you could bring your dog to the office if you wanted to. There was free food on offer. There was free coffees. The Financial Times, where I work, started offering free coffee to everyone who would, you know, deign to come back into the office after the lockdowns were over. So there was definitely a moment in which particularly white-collar workers were doing quite well.
0: I can't imagine that many dogs in one office would necessarily turn out that well.
7: I can't imagine it either.
0: Well, whilst Anthony was having his epiphany moment in that year, 2020, you were speaking to people about how their work lives were changing. And did what they tell you square with the experience that Anthony's describing?
7: Yeah, definitely. So one of the people that I remember interviewing during those really difficult couple of years was a truck driver called Dominic Harris, who was under extreme amounts of stress. So truck drivers, as I'm sure you remember, were classified as key workers. So while a lot of white-collar workers were sort of sheltering at home and keeping safe from the virus as much as they could, truck drivers had to keep going to work. And not only that, but we needed more truck drivers than ever because everyone was ordering stuff online, right? And so there was a huge increase in demand for truckers. There weren't enough people to do that job.
8: From the moment the invisible enemy landed on our shores, America's 3.5 million truckers have never wavered at all. And they've never, ever let us down.
7: There's been kind of chronic shortages of truck drivers for many years, but it really came to a head.
9: And we don't roll, y'all don't eat. No toilet paper, no nothing on the shelves, you know, so we got to keep going.
10: Trucker Pierre Exontis now heading to New Jersey with 39,000 pounds of avocados.
11: What's going on right now is very scary. But, you know, people have to eat.
10: Exontis, like many other long-distance drivers, going the extra mile to make sure store shelves get restocked.
7: So Dominic's a British guy who lives in the southeast of England, and he was driving extremely long hours. Sometimes he said he would have to get up at like 2 o'clock in the morning in order to get to the start of his first shift, which would be 3:30 a.m. in the morning. One of his jobs was delivering canisters of fuel to people who live in sort of fixed caravan sites, so off-grid, so they really needed this to keep going. And he said that, you know, the roads were so quiet, so it wasn't that there was lots of traffic and stuff like that, but it was just the level of tiredness and also, you know, the worry. And the government at that time, because there was such a shortage of truck drivers, they actually loosened some of the working time regulations to allow truck drivers to work even longer than usual. Mm-hmm. And these guys already work really long hours, so there are restrictions on how many hours you can drive. But that doesn't mean that your shift isn't much longer than that, because there's unloading, there's loading, there's waiting around at depots. And so he was regularly out of the house for 13, 14 hours a day. And he said he would come home and he would just collapse straight into bed. He didn't even have the energy to have a takeaway with his missus and all the things that he would usually do on a Friday night.
0: Okay. I mean, that sounds like a slightly nuanced version of the story that Anthony is telling, though, because if Anthony's talking about people who had had enough and wanted a change in their work-life balance, it sounds more like Dominic was so in demand that he just couldn't stop.
7: Well, he couldn't stop until he did stop. So what happened was that one day he was driving, this is just as we were coming out of the pandemic, demand was raging, a customer screamed at him because something had got broken on the back of his truck, and he was driving along the motorway and he suddenly started to feel incredibly dizzy. And he didn't really know which lane he was in anymore. And he managed to kind of pull over and he drove himself to the nearest hospital, which luckily was close by. And it turned out that they said to him, look, you're suffering from exhaustion. This is vertigo brought on by exhaustion. Luckily, he had a week of leave that he had planned. And so he used that week to basically decide, I can't do this anymore. I'm going to leave this job. I'm going to quit truck driving altogether. And I'm going to do something completely different with my life.
0: I mean, the story that you're telling, Anthony, seems to be really about people who want a kind of better work-life balance. But from your research, do people want to work more or do they want to work less?
2: Yeah, so it turns out most people want to work and a reasonable amount. And so there's been a survey run every year since 1972 in the U.S. every 2 years that has asked this question about if you won the lottery, if you came into as much money as you wanted and you never had to work again, would you keep working? And pretty consistently from 72 all the way up to the pandemic, about 70% of Americans said, yes, I would keep working even if I didn't need to financially. And there's been global surveys done that have reflected these same numbers. And so it shows that, yes, the vast majority of people at least report that if they came into a large sum of money and they didn't need to work anymore, they would nonetheless keep working. I will say, so I ask audiences, whether it's students or executives or workers, this question all the time. If you won the lottery, had enough money that you didn't need to work anymore, would you keep working? And usually it is in that 70% range. But one time when I was asking that question, somebody very astutely said, ask us again, but ask us how many of us would keep working at our current job if we won the lottery. And so this maybe gets at your question a little bit. So I asked it again, and I've asked it many, many times since. How many of you would keep working at your current job if you came into a dump truck full of money? And only about 10% of people raise their hands. And when you ask that 10% of people what they do, it's often self-employed. It's often entrepreneurs or individuals who have chosen this path because they're extremely passionate about it. And so it goes to show there is this big gap between our desire.

0: 50% of the time, it's much more sudden. And it's a single event that happens, and it could be in the workplace, outside of the workplace. This could be a major event or something quite small, like a rude comment that makes people think, I got to get out of here. I need to quit this job. And so what we find when we study quitting is about 50% of the time, people can trace it back to this single event that flipped them from sort of being on autopilot in their day-to-day work lives to all of a sudden being a future quitter, or at least seriously thinking about it.
1: Okay. The great resignation, the term that you coined, was during the pandemic, which was, believe it or not, 5 years ago. It feels like it was about 500 years ago. And the world of work has changed immeasurably since then because of AI. How is that making you both reassess the things that you learned during that moment? Sarah?
2: So we are in a very different moment right now. And if you look at the rates at which people are quitting their jobs, I mean, they've completely plummeted. So we've gone from a period of unusually high levels of quitting to a period of unusually low levels of quitting. It's partly about AI, I think. It's partly because people are fearful about the future. You know, we're being told all the time that there's this tsunami of change that's coming and nobody's job is safe. So a lot of people are sort of just hunkering down and hoping to sort of stay where they are. It's also, again, it's just a macroeconomic story. Economies are not doing very well right now. And that means that there aren't that many new job openings. In fact, job openings are very, very low, particularly in the US, but also in other countries. There's just not as much movement in the labour market as usual. And it's very, very different to the period we were just talking about, where loads of people changed what they were doing and switched things around. Now I think the mood is really different.
0: Sarah's phrase, hunkering down, is what a lot of people were doing during the pandemic. And I think here we are again in the situation where the future of work is very uncertain, largely due to AI. Geopolitically, there's a lot of turmoil. And so there, I think there is not the exact same, but there are some similarities between now and during the pandemic, where if you look at Gallup's engagement numbers, the disengagement is very high right now. So you do, I think, have a lot of turnover intentions in the economy right now, but not the really ability or desire to turn those intentions into reality because of how much uncertainty there is about what's coming next.
1: Can you explain what those Gallup numbers actually mean?
0: So the polling, and they do it on a country by country basis and also globally, and look at the percentage of employees who report they are highly engaged, moderately engaged, disengaged. And their latest round of numbers just showed disengagement is as high as it's been since 2020. And again, over the past 5 years, these numbers were slowly, especially during the Great Resignation period, because of these perks benefits that we talked about, these numbers were creeping back up. And now they seem to be going back down.
2: The other way that you can see that shift in the balance of power is all of those perks we talked about, they're going now. You know, nobody is bringing their dog into the office anymore. Employers are really starting to just kind of tighten their grip a bit. So there have been some stories about things like employers saying you have to lock your mobile phone away.
1: Oh, really?
2: Yeah, because it's distracting or it might be a security risk. Other employers in the US are taking away quite a lot of benefits, including, you know, family benefits, parental leave, things like that. So you're really seeing this massive, there's been just a whipsaw in the balance of power between employers and workers.
1: Sarah, you've been talking with people who are worried about what AI might mean for their work. What have they been telling you?
2: Yeah, so I have been going out to meet people in all kinds of different places who are starting to encounter AI and robots in their jobs, everywhere from mines to Amazon warehouses. So I went to see a brand new Amazon warehouse, which has really changed the way the work there is done. So it used to be that you worked in a very, very big open space in an Amazon warehouse and you walked between all the aisles 10 or 15 miles a day. This brand new warehouse that I went to, it's not like that at all. Basically, there's a big perimeter fence on each floor, and inside the fence are these robots. And the robots, they look a bit like kind of robot vacuum cleaners, and they slide underneath the shelving units and they bring the shelving units to the workers. And the workers now stand in one place in little gaps along this fence. And the robots bring the shelves to the workers, and a light illuminates which product they should select off that shelf. and then they put it away, and then the next robot will bring the next shelf.

0: And so it's gone from a job that's very sort of physical, that involves a lot of walking around, to a job that is very stationary. And I went to see this warehouse. They let me have a go at this job. I did it, you know, for maybe 5 minutes. And it was fine. It was very easy. I didn't have to make any decisions for myself. But to do that for 10 hours a day would be quite a different thing.
1: When you spoke to people in that warehouse, how did they feel about the fact that their job was changing?
0: I spoke to people who said that basically they felt more like robots themselves, that the pace of the work was more intense because the robots were sort of setting the pace, that it was possibly even more boring than it was before, and also just sort of lonelier. I mean, Amazon would say the quality of this job is better now because it's much less physically arduous. You're not walking around all day. Injury rates are coming down. But it's very repetitive. And yeah, these guys are often migrant workers. They might have only just come to the country a few years ago. So they don't have a lot of good options if we're talking about the ability to quit and do something else with your life.
1: In this tech-heavy work environment, I'm assuming that students that you teach here in London, Anthony, have some feelings about AI and the job market they're about to enter. What are they telling you?
2: So in general, I think they're more optimistic in many ways than a lot of the rest of us are. And so even though we've just seen a round of commencement speeches in the US and elsewhere in the world, where whenever the speakers would bring up AI, you know, they were booed. But, you know, my experience with the students is they're fairly responsible consumers of AI, and they're excited about hopefully using AI to make the world of work better. And that doesn't mean they're not concerned about it. They see that, you know, statistics that this is maybe affecting entry-level jobs or early career jobs more than folks later in their career. So they have concerns, but I think they're also seeing like, hey, you know, the way my parents worked or my grandparents worked wasn't the healthiest way of working necessarily. So maybe we can engage with this technology, and then hopefully we can spend our time doing more fulfilling things. And I know this is what Sarah's been looking at for a long time now. So whether they're able to do that, I'm not sure. But this is part of what we talked to them about, is how do we design a future of work that's better for humans?
0: I mean, I think if you're a young person now, you're being told over and over again that AI is taking opportunities away from you. They've also been engaging with it, of course, throughout their education process, for better and for worse. And crucially, I think the thing that a lot of young people really hate about AI is the way it has intervened in the hiring process itself. So it's very common now that if you apply for a job, particularly a graduate job, you might have to go through 1, 2, 3 rounds of AI interviews where you're not sort of seeing eye to eye another human being at all. You're sitting there, you're recording a video interview, and then some AI system is going to assess what you said and whether it was good enough that you can go through to the next round. And so I think that feels quite dehumanizing, quite disrespectful. So those things, I think, contribute to some of the reasons that you're seeing people getting booed at commencement speeches. I mean, I do have a little bit of sympathy with the employers, because some of these graduate employers, they will get tens of thousands of applications for like 100 places. So I do understand that they are desperately trying to find some way of making it both fair and efficient. But the problem is that AI has ended up making that situation worse, because the employers kind of started this by using AI to filter out candidates. Then we got ChatGPT came along and the job applicants were like, well, I can use AI as well now, thank you very much. And so they're fighting fire with fire. So they're now churning out many more job applications, which means that the employers are more overwhelmed than ever. And it's become a sort of AI arms race in which actually nobody's winning and everyone's really fed up with the process. But that's not to discount what Anthony says. And I think that there clearly is an opportunity to redesign the way entry-level jobs work. So in a lot of professions, whether it's like law or accountancy or even journalism, definitely investment banking, it used to be that the first few years of your job would be pretty dull and pretty intense. You would be doing like staying up late into the night going through legal contracts, or you would be grinding out PowerPoint presentations for your bosses, stuff that actually wasn't really the best use of very talented young people's skills, but it was like, this is the apprenticeship, this is the way you have to do it, this is the way everyone has to do it, and you work your way up. Now, of course, AI can do all of that stuff. So the bad scenario would be that employers say, well, we just don't need young people anymore. The better scenario would be they say, well, we still need to hire them because we're going to need the experts of the future, but we need to rethink how we train them, and maybe we can give them better, more interesting work faster.
1: Before we wrap up, I want to lean into your respective corners of expertise. So, Anthony, you're known for this expression, the great resignation. Say, for example, I was deeply unhappy in my job and wanted to go, which is not the case. What would be your advice to me for how to get out in the smoothest possible way?
2: Yeah, if you want to get out, I think the first step is pinpointing what's the actual problem here. What is it that you're trying to get away from? And so that you have a really clear sense of that, and then have a really clear sense of what you're giving up, and making sure that whatever you're going to next has an upgrade on that, that you're actually moving into a better situation. Because the majority of quitting ends up with some form of regret. And so that's what we're trying to avoid. Really simply, if you're leaving because you feel like you're underpaid, why not speak up about it? I talked to one employee who was leaving because they had to work in the same room as a toxic coworker. They were working in a hospital. Right before they quit, they took a walk around the hospital and they found just an empty room. And they went to their boss and said, can I just move out of my office into that empty room? Because that would make my work life better. And their boss was like, yeah, sure, knock yourself out. And it went from working in this really toxic environment to having my own little office. And so pinpointing the problem and then speaking up, and even if your boss doesn't fix it, says, no, you can't have that office, at least then you quit knowing I asked, I did what I could. And then it's all about engineering a graceful exit. And we could talk for a long time about that. But the goal here is to make sure that if there is an opportunity to boomerang back at some point in the future, which is becoming more and more common, that you set yourself up for that. And when you're quitting, you may think, I'm never coming back to this place. But you'd be surprised how often employees feel that way. And as soon as they're 6 months out, think, actually, I've got some nostalgia. I missed that place. It was a better situation than I thought. How can I engineer a way back in?
1: I want to finish by asking, what happened to Dominic after he decided he'd had enough of his driving job and drove his truck to the hospital?
0: Well, while he was having such a stressful time during the pandemic and working so hard, he developed this odd hobby, which was that he used to visit a website called findagrave.com, where people would ask if there was anybody local who could go and visit a graveyard on their behalf and find a relative's grave or an ancestor's grave and take a photo of it. He used to do this just because he actually really loved being in these sort of peaceful green spaces. And it was a little bit like a treasure hunt. It was something fun to do. The epiphany that he had was that actually he could become a grave tender, because when he went and found these graves, often they were really sad and bedraggled. And he thought, God, they would look so much nicer if someone was able to tidy them up. And so during that week that he had after he quit, he built himself a website and he set himself up as a grave tender. And he does that to this day. I went and spent a day with him in a beautiful graveyard in South London. And he loves it. He's so happy. He said that he wished he'd quit and done this 10 years ago, because now his working life is mostly outdoors. It's incredibly peaceful in graveyards. He's very respectful. So even his phone ringtone, he's set it so that it's the sound of church bells. And if anyone rings during the working day, it doesn't disturb the peace. And yeah, he says that it's the best thing he ever did. And so, you know, he didn't really wait for someone to solve his problems for him in the end. He just found his own way through.
1: So he's happily hunkering down in that job?
0: Yeah, I think he would like to do it for the rest of his life, yeah.
1: Anthony Klotz and Sarah O'Connor, thank you so much for joining us. It's been fascinating talking all of this through with you.
2: Thanks for having us.
1: That was Anthony Klotz of University College London and the author of the book Jolted, Why We Quit, When to Stay and Why It Matters, and Sarah O'Connor from the Financial Times, an author of We Are Not Machines, The Fight for the Future of Work. Thanks to both of them, and thanks to you for tuning in. 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
7: Hello, welcome to Newsday on the BBC World Service with Rob Young in London and Anne Soy in Nairobi.
4: President Trump has again criticised the outgoing British Prime Minister, Sir Keir Starmer, who resigned on Monday. Speaking to reporters in the Oval Office, he said that Sir Keir had really hurt himself with his policies on immigration and crime. We'll get a view from the United States.
7: We'll also hear from foreign journalists who are outside the Houses of Parliament when the news of the UK Prime Minister's resignation came. What do they make of the tenures of British Prime Ministers becoming shorter?
4: And apart from making it to the World Cup for the first time, the Caribbean nation of Curaçao also boasts having the only female head of medical staff among the 48 teams at the tournament this year. We're going to speak to her, but first, a bulletin of the latest news.
8: BBC News with Roisin Hasty. After the first round of talks with the US in Switzerland, Iran has again made it clear that it's keen to exert a degree of control over the Strait of Hormuz. Iran's lead negotiator, Mohammed Bagheer Ghalibaf, spoke to Iranian state TV as he travelled back from the talks.
9: I may have been among the first to say this. Right at the beginning of the war, before there was even a ceasefire, I posted an X and made it clear. Everyone should know that the administration of the strait will never return to the way it was before the war. In full observation of all international laws and through Iranian arrangements, this approach will be implemented.
8: Britain's biggest police force has announced it's expanding its use of facial recognition cameras to the tourist areas of London's West End and Soho. Human rights campaigners say it should be paused until a legal framework is put in place to govern its use. Alice Adley reports.
10: The police say the static facial recognition cameras help reduce crime and assist officers to target known criminals. In a six-month trial in an area of South London, they said they made more than 170 arrests and saw a significant fall in violence against women and girls. The commissioner of the Metropolitan Police, Sir Mark Rowley, called it one of the most revolutionary technological advances in recent years. In the pilot, the Met said only one false alert was generated, for which the person was spoken to by officers and then allowed to leave.
8: President Trump has again criticised the outgoing British Prime Minister Keir Starmer, who resigned on Monday. Speaking to reporters at the Oval Office, Mr Trump accused Sir Keir of failing to exploit oil reserves in the North Sea for environmental reasons. He added that Mr Starmer had really hurt himself with his policies on immigration and crime, their relations restrained by Britain's lack of support for the war on Iran. A California court has dismissed a lawsuit filed by the Trump administration against the city of Los Angeles, arguing that it was acting unlawfully by limiting its cooperation with the federal immigration authorities. More details from Shaima Khalil in Los Angeles.
11: The Trump administration had argued that Los Angeles was acting unlawfully by stopping city resources from being used to assist immigration enforcement operations or collect information about people's citizenship status. But the district judge rejected the argument, ruling that the city had not acted unconstitutionally because the ordinance governs the conduct of the city's own staff and agencies. Los Angeles' city attorney welcomed the decision, saying it reinforces the principle that local governments have the authority to decide how their own personnel and resources are used.
8: World News from the BBC. A centre-right politician has failed to get enough backing from the Romanian parliament to form a government. Adrian Vestea from the Liberal Party had been proposed as prime minister by the pro-European president, Nicoș Dodan. The failure has prolonged a stalemate. As many as 18 deaths in western France are being blamed on the heatwave affecting parts of Europe. Two young children were found dead, apparently from heat stroke, after being stuck inside a car in the southern town of Carpentras. Temperatures are also much higher than seasonal averages in Spain, Portugal and here in Britain, where the record for the highest temperature in June could be broken today. Here's our climate editor, Justin Rowlatt.
12: The UK's June temperature record, 35.6 Celsius, was set almost exactly 50 years ago. It could fall today, and if it doesn't, almost certainly will later in the week. The UK's all-time record temperature of 40.3 Celsius, recorded in Coningsby in Lincolnshire in July 2022, could also be topped. Scientists say these frequent new temperature highs are powerful evidence of how climate change is reshaping the UK's weather.
8: The president of Honduras, Nazarias Fora, has announced his country will be buying drones from Ukraine to assist with border policing and anti-drug operations. It follows a visit to Kyiv last week for talks with his Ukrainian counterpart, Volodymyr Zelensky, on issues including increased security cooperation. A new species of spider, which specialises in hunting a single type of ant, has been discovered in the rainforests of Australia. An international team of researchers, whose work is published in the journal Current Biology, found the small nocturnal spider had evolved a unique spring snare that exclusively traps a species of aggressive green tree ant one at a time. BBC News.
4: Thank you very much indeed for that bulletin. Hello, you're with Newsday from the BBC World Service with Anne Soy in Nairobi and Rob Young in London. Thanks very much for joining us today.
7: Coming up this half hour, we'll get a reaction to the resignation of the UK Prime Minister from the US and from Manchester, where the next likely PM is from.
4: We'll also speak to the only female head of medical staff among the 48 teams at the World Cup this year. That's from the Caribbean nation of Curaçao.
7: And as ever, we welcome your messages on any stories that you hear on the programme. Our text number is +44 77 86 20 50 85. We begin the programme with the political changes happening in the UK, and the man poised to become Britain's seventh Prime Minister in a decade has been sworn in as Member of Parliament hours after Sir Keir Starmer announced his resignation. Andy Burnham, the former mayor of the northern city of Manchester, won an emphatic by-election victory last week and has confirmed he'll now stand for the leadership of the governing Labour Party. There has been a string of international reaction to the PM's resignation, but a notable one was from Donald Trump.
13: By the way, Starmer wasn't there. And you know what? The people of the UK did not like it that he wasn't there. Starmer said no. Starmer said worse than no. He said, we'll be there as soon as you win. I said, we don't need you as soon as we win. Before I went in, we called him. He said, oh, wow, we'll be there. This was not Winston Churchill with you, that I can tell you. But Starmer said, we'll be there, right, Pete? As soon as we win, they're going to come and help us. Okay.
4: Donald Trump there criticising the British Prime Minister for his reluctance to get involved in the Iran war. So how is his resignation being viewed on the other side of the Atlantic? And could Andy Burnham, if he does indeed take over as Prime Minister, restore what's often called the special relationship between the UK and the US? Well, I've been speaking to David Frum, who's an American political commentator and a former speechwriter for former President George W. Bush.
14: I think you have to absorb, and it's a painful thing and a difficult thing to absorb, just what a force of destruction for Britain Donald Trump has been. Of all the many allies, and he's done terrible things to all the allies, but the practical harm he's done to Great Britain has been greater, really, than almost any other. Britain voted 10 years ago, exactly this month, to exit the European Union. It was not immediately obvious what that might mean, and Britain had many choices about the direction which it would go after that vote. Harder or softer Brexits. Donald Trump comes to power in January 2017, and he insists and assures the British public, he insists that if Britain chooses a soft Brexit, it will be punished, and if Britain chooses a hard Brexit, it will be rewarded with some kind of US-UK agreement. Now, He never intended to make good on that. There was never any plan. There was never any negotiation. But again and again, at crucial moments in 2017 and 2018 and 2019, when Britain had ways of maintaining a more connected relationship to the European Union, Donald Trump threatened and cajoled Britain to choose the hardest possible Brexit, promising some kind of safety net from the United States. And he betrayed that promise repeatedly. And he was an important part of the story of why Britain finds itself now so economically and diplomatically isolated. It was very much at Trump's inducing. That's not obviously the only reason Britain had agency and made its own choices. But there were consistent false offers that lured Britain into choices that, in my opinion, and I think that of most economists, have been very harmful to British interests.
4: So you're saying then that the new British Prime Minister, whoever that is, shouldn't try to form some kind of friendship with the American president, because they do need to have a good working relationship, surely, if the transatlantic alliance is to succeed.
14: I would first just abandon the idea of any personal relationship at all. Just abandon that idea. The next thing is to say, what does Britain need? And what Britain needs is to reconnect to its European partners and to find strength in numbers and to deal with Donald Trump always from a position of strength. Never ask him for anything. Always be in a position to do unto him at least as much as he can do unto you.
4: There's been talk in recent months, musings from some Labour politicians about whether the UK should look at rejoining the European Union. I don't think that's going to happen in the near term. But if that were to become a serious policy goal of a future British administration, how would Donald Trump treat that, do you think?
14: Well, badly, but he'll treat anything badly. He treats any assertion of strength by anyone else badly. But my advice, if I were asked, and I have not been, and why would I be, would be that rejoining the European Union is not the place to start. The place to start is with military and strategic partnerships to reintegrate Britain into some kind of European defense structure to help Ukraine and defend against Russian aggression, understanding that the United States is going to be a very flimsy defense against Russia, a very flimsy defense against China, and that Britain has real things, especially in the diplomatic and strategic and military vein, real things it can bring to the partnership and to work more closely to integrate the military forces, the other strategic forces of Europe plus Britain into some kind of common structure that can protect the European continent against Russia without as much American help as was available in the past. And I say that again with my whole life has been about NATO is paramount, but we have to accept that NATO is questionable and alternatives have to be found.
4: And we've had Donald Trump and J.D. Vance and other members of the American administration talk quite frequently about immigration in various nations across Europe, and in particular in the United Kingdom. Why do you think this is something that they are exercised by?
14: Well, again, this is one of those things where there's a partial truth that the surge of immigration that came to Europe, especially after the Syrian civil war and arrived in 2016, it's been very damaging. It was one of the factors that pushed Britain out of the European Union. It's brought radical right parties to power because the mainstream powers parties would not deal with the immigration problem, wouldn't acknowledge it as a problem. So when they say these things are right, but they're not advising Europeans as to how they can collectively form a strong perimeter around all of Europe and Britain. They're waging culture war and helping to bring the parties of the extreme right to power in Germany and other places for their own ideological ends. This is not good advice coming from friends. It's trolling coming from people who delight in seeing Europe confused and weak.
4: David Frumner, who's a former speechwriter to President George W. Bush and clearly no fan of Donald Trump.
7: Well, the BBC's London headquarters is just down the road from the Houses of Parliament in Downing Street, where the Prime Minister lives and works. So Rahul Tandon from our sister programme Outside Source went down there to find out how this news is being reported to the world. He spoke to Alexandra Thiel of the French expat newspaper Le Français de Presse and Eva Mian, that's an international journalist working for the Spanish media. He started with Eva.
15: I think it's extremely difficult to explain to people what's going on, even to British people. But in Spain, where we have a prime minister that has never won a general election, has never had a majority in parliament, and has been in power for 8 years, Spanish citizens are just completely unable to understand what's going on here.
16: 7 prime ministers in 10 years. What does that tell you from the outside about Britain?
15: I think there was a before and after in the UK with the Brexit referendum, of which we have 10 years. I don't think it's a coincidence that seven prime ministers have happened in that period. I think Brexit meant a lot for an upheaval for the British scenario when it comes to politics and how it deals with its finances. And it's been very influenced by all the events abroad. But here, it's been mainly a state of hysteria, really. It's 2 years of a prime minister with an absolute majority just because there are, yeah, obviously polls saying that it doesn't look good. Is it necessary to oust him after 2 years? Should you just make sure that he's not the candidate in 5 years' time? A country that has always been renowned for being this rock of stability is turning into Italy.
16: I'm glad you didn't say France. Some people are saying Britain is ungovernable. From the outside, is that what you're saying?
17: It is ungovernable, but Starmer knew that his MPs and the politics, the Labour MPs, have lost faith in him in order to fight to reform UK in 2029. So really, they want Burnham in for the 18th of July. For Europeans, it's not if the UK-EU summit is going to take place, it's whether it can take place with Burnham, and also if he can fight to reform UK.
16: Let's get back to the sort of wider picture here. Back in Spain, do people care?
15: I think they find it interesting, even a type of solace, to find that it's not the only country that has madness in politics. I think this is the tone now in the EU, in other countries I'm not going to mention, but I think everybody realizes that every country is in turmoil. That's why we have the leaders we're starting to have all over Europe, and how some countries are going to more extreme options. And I think it's because in times of trouble, it's maybe those who have like simple answers to very complex questions who might get the attention from people who might be fed up of politics, and they just go for their instinct rather than some rationale.
17: Look at France. France had several prime ministers. Macron's National Assembly is ungovernable. There are French presidential elections happening next year. So really, Macron will have to work with a seventh prime minister. And also, France is preparing for elections, and now the UK, perhaps under Burnham, will have to negotiate with the UK and with the EU also, and with France and other countries.
4: Alexandra Thiele of the French newspaper Le Français.press, and Eva Mian there from a Spanish news outlet. Well, as mentioned, the name at the forefront of the discussion about who will be Britain's next Prime Minister is Andy Burnham. He's been the mayor of Greater Manchester in the north of England for the past decade. Once a government minister, he retreated from Westminster and headed north, where he won three mayoral elections with wide margins, earning him the idiom, the King of the North. Well, Newsday's Ian Ross has been speaking to a long-time resident of Manchester who spent decades working at the intersection of business and education there. Alan has been following Burnham's tenure, and he started by explaining why he thought he'd been a successful mayor.
18: I think because he was very inclusive about how he went about his business. He consulted all the people who had a say in the various projects that he wanted to take place, and would formulate opinions based upon the words that he heard from those stakeholders.
19: And in those years, did you see a visible change in Manchester and areas like the city of Salford in Greater Manchester, which you know well and was historically a very deprived area, during his time as mayor?
18: Absolutely. Because of the amount of devolved power given to Manchester, that was used very wisely, and regeneration has been one of the main characteristics of what's happened in the last decade. It can easily be seen by the skyline here, which now is quite different to what it was 10 years ago.
19: Can you give us any specific examples of what you have seen majorly improving under Andy Burnham's leadership as mayor of Greater Manchester?
18: Yeah, transport is the most obvious one. Because it's been re-regulated, it's much more cohesive. Instead of having six different bus companies all vying for the same route, it's now under one umbrella, and it's much more straightforward. And, of course, the prices have been capped as well, so it's a much more cost-effective.
19: And Makerfield is an area in Greater Manchester where Andy Burnham recently won a local election.
18: The area had been swinging towards the right with reform because there was dissatisfaction with what was happening with Starmer, not so much with the Labour Party, but under Starmer's leadership. And I think that the way in which Andy Burnham does his business goes a long way to sort of ameliorating that effect.
4: That was Alan from Manchester speaking to Ian Rosser.
7: And Robert, I just wonder what it is like to go through many prime ministers in such a short space of time.
4: It's very unusual, that's for sure. We're used to having prime ministers stick around an awful lot longer than we have for the past decade or so. But I was just thinking yesterday as I was watching the news of Keir Starmer resigning that depending on how long it takes for Andy Burnham to become prime minister, but my daughter might have had as many prime ministers as she's had birthdays, which is an astonishing turn of events in the UK, which has been known for political stability. So it is slightly odd, and there are a number of reasons to it. As a former political reporter for the BBC, we're used to stability, where prime ministers would be in office for a long time, and you'd get to know ministers reasonably well. But there is such a churn at the moment that it perhaps exacerbates some of the problems that voters are so irritated by. And the main one is just, it goes all the way back to the financial crisis back in 2007 and 2008. It's just the state of the economy, living standards, a sense that people have that life is not getting better for them in their individual life, and that the nation is in decline. And that helped feed into the referendum on Brexit 10 years ago this week. And a lot of politicians will blame social media as well. They say that it's very difficult to govern for the long term, to get things done, when you're constantly being criticised on social media. So there's an awful lot going on, not just affecting Britain, of course, but it does seem to be at the sharp end of this churn in politics.
7: I'm sure many leaders around the world would resonate with that criticism about social media.
4: Yeah, they do. And it's something that clearly is not going away, is it, social media? So it's maybe just the reality of governing now. We're going to head to Singapore now, speak to Saranjana Tiwari there, who is at the business desk monitoring, as people in your chair often are these days, Saranjana, the price of oil. It did fall sharply on Monday, didn't it, because of these the talks between the United States and Iran about seeking a permanent end to their conflict. But it's been fluctuating since then. Just tell us what's been going on and why.
20: That's right. It's hard to even make heads or tails of what's going on. And you can imagine that investors are feeling the same way as well. So we've seen a slight inch down on Tuesday, extending losses on the price of oil from session on Monday. And as I said, investors are really looking for clearer signs of progress in restoring those flows of crude oil through the Strait of Hormuz. And that uncertainty is just weighing on the markets even further as well. We saw on Monday night over on Wall Street that stocks fell as well. Asia Pacific is largely following that as well, although there were some gains earlier on. So I think it's just a state of flux, a lot of uncertainty. Having said that, the tech AI boom is still doing well. Any sort of gains are being seen are centered around the big tech companies like Amazon, Meta, Alphabet, although they're also up and down as well. So lots of uncertainty and not really a clear picture as a result of what's coming out of the Middle East.
4: Which I suppose means it's very difficult to say with any certainty what's likely to happen to the price of energy over the coming weeks and months, because we already knew that the cost of living crisis sparked by the energy crisis wasn't going to go away anytime soon, even if a peace deal is signed tomorrow. And this means that impact on prices is likely to persist for longer then.
20: That's right, Rob. And, what all of the countries in the world that really rely on oil imports, especially in this part of the world, Asia, you know, it's a huge oil importer. They've always said the longer that this war goes on, the worse it will get. And what a lot of analyst experts are looking at now is food security, because, of course, everything that we eat is transported, with using oil in trucks and things like that, ships also, and therefore the price of food going down the line could increase, and we might see those increases very soon.
4: All right, thanks very much, Saranjana Tiwari, there at the business desk in Singapore.
7: With Rebecca Adams with the latest sport.
2: Thank you, Anne. Well, there is a World Cup match currently underway between Jordan and Algeria in Group J. Jordan are currently 1-0 up thanks to a first-half goal from Nizar Al-Rashdan. Both teams are looking for their first point of the tournament, with Jordan playing in their first ever World Cup. Meanwhile, France versus Iraq was delayed for 2 hours after half-time because of lightning storms in the Philadelphia area. France eventually won 3-0 to make it to the knockout stages thanks to 2 goals from Kylian Mbappe and a third from Ousmane Dembele. Norway are also through after a 3-2 win over Senegal. Erling Haaland scored twice in that match, meaning he's now his country's leading goal scorer with a total of 4. Meanwhile, Lionel Messi has become the World Cup's all-time leading scorer. He got both goals in Argentina's 2-0 win over Austria to send them through to the knockout stages. So, plenty of history being made on the pitch, but what about off the pitch? For Curaçao, there's one remarkable milestone that's happening behind the scenes. As the Caribbean nation competes at its first ever FIFA Men's World Cup, its medical team is led by a trailblazer. Dr. Suzanne Herman is the only female head of a medical staff among the 48 teams at the tournament and just the third woman to serve as team doctor in the competition's 96-year history. Well, she joins us now from Florida, where her team is based, to discuss what it takes to succeed in a profession that's been long dominated by men. Dr. Herman, welcome to the programme. You're the only head of medical staff at this World Cup. What does that feel like?
21: Thank you so much. Well, I'm often asked what it's like to work in a traditional man-dominant environment. And to be honest, I have always tried to focus on being the best physician I can than rather be on focusing the only women or the only leadership role around here. Of course, I would love to see different, and hopefully the next World Cups it will be different because it is changing, but at the moment it's still it's like this.
2: And you say you focus on being the best physician you can, of course, but are there moments where you felt that you've had to prove yourself more than your male colleagues have had to?
21: I think one of the challenges is that you have to demonstrate your expertise more before people fully appreciate why you're there. Like football has traditionally been a male-dominant environment, and particularly at the elite level. However, I found out that trust is ultimately built through competence, consistency and professionalism. And once the players and staff see that you are there to help to perform them, stay healthy and make the right decision, gender doesn't become a topic anymore, but it is more difficult for sure. They're looking more on, they're focusing more on your competence and how you work, for sure.
2: And Curaçao's match against Germany featured an all-female medical team, which was a first in men's World Cup history. So what did that mean to you, both personally and professionally, to be part of that team that day?
21: Yeah, well, that was really amazing because my colleague was the other female doctor who was new in the World Cup. So we are both the second and the third, or both second doctors at this World Cup before the one who was there in 2010, Celeste Geertesma. So, yeah, it was super cool to see that we were both female team doctors, and then there was the head doctor of the field of play and the head FIFA match doctor. So there were 4 of us leading the game medically. So it was a real milestone.
4: Can I ask you about an aspect of the game? There's been quite a lot of controversy surrounding the hydration breaks. From a medical perspective, are they necessary?
21: Well, if the temperatures are high, like normally with the WBGT above 32-33 degrees, for sure it is necessary. We played at that specific game against Germany in an air-conditioned stadium, and the WBGT was like still not low, but like 27 or something. So it was hot, but at that moment it was not really necessary.
4: All right. Thank you so much. It was really good to talk to you. That's Dr. Suzanne Herman there, who's the head of the medical staff for Curaçao, a nation that many people have taken on as their second nation, as the smallest plucky nation playing in this year's World Cup.
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0: Hello, you're with Newsday from the BBC World Service with Anne Soy in Nairobi and Rob Young in London.
1: Leading Kenyan lawyer and former Justice Minister Martha Karua has been blocked from entering Uganda and ordered to return home.
0: The world's youngest nation, South Sudan, is seeing half of its entire population facing food shortages.
1: And France's march against Iraq in Philadelphia became the first at this summer's World Cup to be delayed by a thunderstorm. First, it's news.
2: BBC News with Roisin Hasty. Iran has again made it clear that it plans to exercise a degree of control over the Strait of Hormuz. Speaking after the first round of talks with the US in Switzerland, its chief negotiator, Mohammed Bagheer Ghalibaf, said the administration of the strait would never be the same as it was before the war. Britain's biggest police force has announced that it's expanding its use of facial recognition cameras to more of London's tourist areas. The Metropolitan Police say the cameras help reduce crime and assist officers to target known criminals. President Trump has again criticised the outgoing British Prime Minister Keir Starmer, who resigned on Monday. Mr Trump accused Sir Keir of failing to exploit oil reserves in the North Sea for environmental reasons. Bolivia's former leader Evo Morales has announced the temporary removal of roadblocks that have choked the Andean country's highways for 50 days as part of protests against President Rodrigo Paz. On Saturday, Mr. Paz declared a state of emergency that allowed the military to remove the blockades, which have caused severe shortages of fuel, food and medicine. The president of Honduras, Nazarias Fura, has announced his country will be buying drones from Ukraine to assist with border policing and anti-drug operations. It follows a visit to Kyiv last week for talks with his Ukrainian counterpart. As many as 18 deaths in western France are being blamed on the heatwave affecting parts of Europe. More than a dozen people have drowned seeking relief from the heatwave, which has yet to peak. And a new species of spider, which specialises in hunting a single type of ant, has been discovered in the rainforests of Australia. It uses a unique spring-like snare to trap a species of aggressive green tree ant. Spiders don't usually feed on ants because they're notoriously dangerous. BBC News.
0: Thank you, Roisin, for that summary of the news. Hello, you're with Newsday from the BBC World Service with Anne Soy in Nairobi and Rob Young in London. Hope you're doing all right today. Thanks for being with us.
1: Coming up this half hour, we've got stories for you from Uganda, South Sudan and Cape Verde.
0: Rebecca Adams will be here with the latest from the World Cup, including Lionel Messi becoming the tournament's all-time record goal scorer, despite missing a penalty for Argentina in their match against Austria.
1: As ever, we'd love to hear your comments on that or on anything that you hear on the programme. Our text number is +44 77 86 20 50 85. We start this half hour here in Kenya, where a leading Kenyan lawyer and former Justice Minister Martha Karua has been blocked from entering Uganda and ordered to return home. She had been leading a team of lawyers representing the detained Ugandan opposition leader Kizza Besigye, who's on trial for treason. Another lawyer in the team was arrested and remanded last week in relation to Besigye's case. On her return to the Kenyan capital, Nairobi, Ms. Karua said that denying her entry had been unlawful and politically motivated. Uganda's immigration authorities have not yet responded to the BBC's request for comment. We're now joined by Charles Kanjama, an advocate of the High Court of Kenya and current president of the Law Society of Kenya. Welcome to the program. You were part of this delegation that was going to Uganda, but you were allowed into the country. Can you just describe to us what you saw when you got to Uganda?
3: It was a normal processing that takes place at the airport. We queued at the immigration desks, and I was cleared in the normal way. We were three of us in the delegation. There was a lawyer called Gisheru who was also cleared. And Martha Karua got her passport stamped, and it was after she had walked in beyond the passport desk that someone approached her and detained her, later denied her entry. And then she was subsequently deported. So this happened in the office of the Supervisor of Immigration at the Entebbe International Airport in Uganda.
1: Did they give reasons for her detention? And when you talk about detention, what exactly did they do? How was she handled?
3: The officer came and asked her to accompany the officer to the office of the supervisor. So she complied with the instructions. And when she went to the office of the supervisor, she was not allowed to leave or to enter Uganda. That is what I mean by detention. They questioned her. They took her mobile phones and they have not returned them. And then she was put back on the midday flight back to Kenya after spending only half a morning. It was the first available flight, so it seems. And on the document that they gave her the moment she entered the aircraft, they wrote reason for denial of entry, persona non grata, which is not a reason, is a conclusion. So she still doesn't know the reason why they have denied her entry into Uganda.
1: Tell us about your mission, what you were going to Uganda to do.
3: So Martha Karua has been one of the lead lawyers in the treason case against the opposition politician in Uganda, Kizza Besigye. And she has been handling that case. She has a special permission from the Bar Association in Uganda to handle that case, since she's a senior counsel from Kenya. And Kizza Besigye was arrested in Kenya and repatriated to Uganda when he had come for an event that she had invited him for. So she's been participating in that treason trial. And one of her lead core counsel is Erias Lukwago, who's a senior lawyer in Uganda and has also been assisting the trial against Kizza Besigye, who's been in remand for about 2 years. So Erias Lukwago was himself arrested and charged with an offense of misprision of treason, which is an old offense, a colonial offense that relates to somebody who assists someone engage in treason by not disclosing the contents of treason. This, of course, is of great concern to us lawyers because advocate-client communication is privileged, and an offense or a charge of misprision of treason clearly attacks the advocate-client confidentiality. So a part of the delegation from Kenya, which is also a delegation of the East African Law Society. The East African Law Society is a bar association that represents all the bar associations of the countries of East Africa. I was going to Uganda to observe the bail application of this lead counsel, Erias Lukwago, who's the lead counsel of Kizza Besigye, but now himself is under arrest and under trial. So that was right. The main mission that had taken this team to Uganda.
1: Many thanks for explaining all that to us, Charles Kanjama, Senior Counsel and President of the Law Society of Kenya. And just to reiterate, the BBC has requested for comment from Uganda's immigration authorities, but has not received a response up until this moment.
0: What's been the reaction to this story in Kenya, given how prominent Martha Karua is?
1: Shock, but not many are surprised, because this is not the first time she has been returned back to Kenya in the region. And last year, she had also gone on a somewhat similar mission to attend a case relating to a Tanzanian opposition leader. And she was returned as well from the airport. And so there's a lot of concern in the country and in the region about these increasing cases of, blockage of lawyers, people who are going to attend controversial cases in neighboring countries.
0: Now, the world's youngest nation, South Sudan, is seeing half of the entirety of its population facing food shortages. Years of conflict and climate shocks have left more than 7 million people in need of assistance. Thousands of families are in a cycle of displacement in which they have to flee violence multiple times. In some of the hardest hit areas where aid is in short supply, many are resorting to consuming things they wouldn't normally eat to survive. The BBC has managed to hear stories from impacted families in one of the country's difficult to access regions. Here's Kalkadanya will tell.
4: In a remote village in Akobo, one of South Sudan's most stressed regions, small boats carrying families, including young children, glide towards the riverbank. They're returning home from neighboring Ethiopia after fleeing in March when violence swept through the area. It's a place prone to both drought and flooding. It's also a hotspot for recurring conflict, which means the hundreds of thousands who call it home often find themselves running away from one disaster or another. Food has long been scarce and medical help is in short supply. But in recent months, things have got dramatically worse. Nialit Jani Minek had to see her son die due to a lack of food and medical attention. He was 1 year and 9 months old.
5: I knew that my child was in the worst situation because I did not have anything to give him that he needed. I knew my child was suffering in my hands. He had been crying when he was starving. I took him to a clinic. He was given fluids, but he died the same day.
4: Fierce fighting between government troops and armed groups operating in the area forced humanitarians to leave the place. Hospitals were ransacked and farms burned down. With the army controlling most of the area now after an extensive offensive, relative peace seems to have returned. But food shortages have worsened and people are forced to eat wild leaves and lily flowers. Nia Chudir Tang, like many mothers, is concerned for the well-being of her young child.
5: We depend on grass leaves and spend up to 4 days without anything else to eat. We went around to find some domestic plants to cook for the children. My child cries because of hunger. When I give him my breast, he wails because he isn't getting enough milk. Imagine I am a lactating mother and not eating food for days.
4: A crisis of food insecurity is not unique to South Sudan in the Horn of Africa. Famine is declared in parts of neighboring Sudan as an ongoing civil war continues to shatter agricultural production. In Somalia, millions of children are suffering from malnutrition. But for South Sudan, since its birth as an independent nation 15 years ago, food insecurity seems to be a persistent and recurring problem due to a history of protracted violence and climate shocks. A recent report by three UN agencies paint a grim picture. Millions are facing hunger. The country's very poor road network has made it difficult to distribute aid, but also to record how many people are dying from hunger-related issues. Obia Acheng is the deputy country representative for the UN's Children Agency.
6: This was not necessarily their first displacement. The people who had been displaced first, second, and almost three times as internally displaced people, when you get first displaced, you retain some, but second displacement, it decreases. Third displacement, it basically means you don't have any.
4: Relief workers and government officials stress the need for urgency. South Sudanese children are starving, and the arrival of crucial help could mean the difference between life and death. But for Nialit, it's already too late.
5: He was already severely malnourished when he was given medication. I didn't receive any food. I am unable to think properly because of what happened to my baby.
0: That report from Newsday's Kalkadan Yibeltel.
1: You're listening to Newsday from the BBC with Anne Soy in Nairobi, Rob Young in London. A reminder now of the main headlines this hour. After the first round of talks with the US and Iran in Switzerland, Iran's lead negotiator has reiterated that the Strait of Hormuz will be administered by Tehran. And Britain's biggest police force is expanding its use of facial recognition cameras to include key tourist areas of London. Time for some sports news now with Rebecca Adams.
7: Thank you, Anne. Well, Lionel Messi became the World Cup's record top scorer on Monday, despite missing a penalty for Argentina in their match against Austria. But he made up for that miss with a goal in the first half and then another in

0: the world's best striker.
1: Lionel Messi. It's clear. The best in the world with Cristiano. It's clear. I think that he showed during 15 years that he had an amazing quality. Me, I try to do what I can do. I show my quality on the biggest stage, helping my team to win another World Cup. For the rest, it's debate for the people. For me, it's not a question in my head.
0: Well, just a quick update. Algeria have just taken the lead against Jordan with just a few minutes left of normal time in that match. And elsewhere, the two teams unbeaten in Group L so far, England and Ghana, face each other on Tuesday. Ghana coach Carlos Queiroz tells us what we can expect from that match in Boston later.
2: Huge entertainment on the pitch. That's our job, to create entertainment. We belong to the entertainment business. This is our duty and our obligation on behalf of Ghana to create entertainment. The English team, they're going to do the same. We're going to fight, we're going to play, we're going to enjoy. They'll be in the memories and the hearts of people after the game finish.
0: So we can look forward to entertainment from Ghana, but England's head coach Thomas Tuchel says the Black Stars will be bringing much more than that to the pitch later.
3: So Ghana with a new coach in the friendly against Wales, it's just a lot of quality and a very, very solid defensive block and very, very difficult in counter-attacking, very physical team with a lot of talent.
0: Well, Ghana beat Panama 1-0 in stoppage time in their opening match, while England recorded a 4-2 win over Croatia in theirs. A win for either side later would take them through to the knockout phase. Well, France's match against Iraq in Philadelphia became the first at this summer's World Cup to be delayed by thunderstorms. It was delayed for more than 2 hours after half-time. France eventually won 3-0 to make it through to the knockout stages. Newsday's John Bennett was at the Philadelphia Stadium dodging the rain showers.
4: That is the sound of Iraq fans celebrating, even though they lost to France, and even though it was a very long night. The first weather-interrupted match of this World Cup. And it was quite surreal, to be honest. We just about made it to half-time when a message appeared on the screens, on the big TV monitors, and it was also broadcast on the PA system. It said, due to approaching weather, please exit the open seating areas and seek shelter. So most fans, pretty swiftly and calmly, headed to the concourse areas. That's because here in the USA, fans are used to this. Sports fans are used to this. These are regulations set not by FIFA, World Football's governing body, but the National Oceanic and Atmospheric Administration here in the USA. So any lightning within an 8-mile radius and sporting events are halted, with fans being asked to seek shelter. The game here in Philadelphia was stopped for 2 hours and 11 minutes before we finally got going again after very heavy rain. We got going again at 8 p.m. local time. But most fans, like these Iraq supporters, took it all in their stride.
5: Okay, well, the atmosphere is beautiful, as you saw. We love our country. That's why we're here. We travel everywhere for it. Yeah, the fans are crazy, and we love it.
4: You didn't mind the rain either. You didn't mind the break for the thunderstorm. What happened? Did you all go behind the scenes and keep celebrating?
5: Absolutely. We had to. I mean, the thunderstorm was there, so we had to step back, and that didn't mind us from waiting, and that's what we're here for, to watch and support.
4: How wet did you get in that stadium?
6: I loved it. It was nice.
4: You didn't mind the rain?
6: No, it's not a problem for us. We'll go anywhere.
4: Well, as for the game, France won 3-0. Ballon d'Or winner Ousmane Dembélé got his first major tournament goal, and Kylian Mbappe scored twice to move to 16 total World Cup goals, just two behind Lionel Messi, who'd earlier, of course, beaten Miroslav Klose's record of 16. So France, like the fans, took the two-hour break in their stride as well. The right-back, Jules Koundé, actually said that they kept active in the dressing room on exercise bikes during the delay. Here's French football journalist Loïc Tanzi from L'Équipe.
7: I think it's difficult for the players, because when you stop the games during almost 2 hours, it's difficult to be back on the game. But I think that they did pretty good, because Iraq is not a bad team. We've seen the team that they like to play. The way they're playing was pretty good tonight. But once again, France showed that they have all the quality and all the strikers to be world champion at the end of the tournament. And we've seen it today, because Mbappe is amazing since the beginning of the World Cup, we are looking forward now to see what the team can do when they go through the group stage.
4: I know you're well connected, the French press pack. Yeah. Were you texting anyone down in the dressing room during the break, seeing what was

0: going on, the coaching staff?
1: Yeah. We have the with the presser, and the press officer is pretty good with France. So he gave us all the update during the.
0: They were calm, were they?
1: Yeah. They say he told us, okay, they're just trying to have a warm up in the dressing room. They're speaking to each other, and they stay like doing things in the dressing room, not just staying. We are doing anything. Sorry. So yeah, they're just taking us to stay to have some update during the break.
0: And finally, it's going to be some race, isn't it? Mbappe, Messi to get the world record for World Cup goals.
1: That's crazy. I think
0: he's only two away now, isn't he?
1: That's the best thing for the World Cup, I think, because when you have two great players like this fighting for like something like big like this to be the best scorer in the history of the tournament, that's amazing. And Mbappe showed tonight like he can do it at the end of the tournament. But you know, Mbappe is younger than Messi. Messi, it's his last competition, last World Cup. Mbappe will play at least one more World Cup at the end. So I think at the end he will be the best goal scorer, and we hope so.
0: Loic Tanzi there. Yes, this Messi v Mbappe race to be top World Cup goal scorer is going to be a big story at this tournament. None of them, I think, will want to rest in any of the matches coming up. So France have qualified for the last 32. Thunderstorms couldn't stop them. And I can't think of too many other teams at this World Cup who will be able to stop them reaching the final.
2: Well, that was the BBC's John Bennett there reporting from Philadelphia.
3: We're going to head to the Gambia now, Africa's smallest mainland nation on the front line of a climate crisis. The country is grappling with rising temperatures, coastal erosion, erratic rainfall and growing pressure on communities that depend on agriculture and fisheries. What local solutions are emerging and how can they be financed as international aid comes under ever more strain? We'll focus on Africa's Nkechi Igbono, who has been speaking to National Geographic explorer and marine ecologist Maiyi Tal Hotchumi about how rising sea levels are affecting the livelihoods of farmers and fishermen.
4: These climate changes are affecting the livelihoods of us Gambians, particularly farmers, because as the sea level is rising, it's bringing in salt water. And what that salt water does is it causes agricultural farms, particularly rice farms, to be encroached with salt. And therefore, these seedlings are not able to adapt to that change. And so it reduces the harvesting that we were once able to have. And unfortunately, today, we are importing more than we are producing. Also, not just with agriculture, but also with oysters and fisheries, we're seeing how these species are trying to adapt, but unfortunately are not able to adapt to this changing environment.
5: Now, I covered climate issues in the Gambia. I think it was in 2022 or 2023. And I went to the ocean front, the beach front, and I was shown where the water used to be and where it is now. But I also saw tree planting activities were happening. Is that not a mitigation effort that is helping the issues that cities like Banjul are facing when it comes to rising sea level?
4: Restoration activities are happening along the Gambia River as well as the Atlantic side of the coastline. And we are so grateful for our community-based organizations as well as our village local people that are actually taking the lead in restoration activities. And we have seen some growth. Regrowth, especially in the central and southern part of the Tembe wetlands. We are doing the science, but we're also working with the communities that are doing the restoration activities so we can see this positive change.
5: The Oceans Conference took place in Nairobi, Kenya's capital. What outcomes would you say could emerge from those discussions? Because a few climate experts have just said most of these conferences are just talk shops. They are not deal rooms where proper policies are actually going to be implemented.
4: Right. I mean, just to have our Oceans Conference on the continent speaks volumes. With the slogan, our ocean, our heritage, our future. I mean, when you talk about the future, you have to talk about continents like Africa that have been affected by climate change. And although some people do think that these conferences don't create meaningful policies, I see it from a different perspective. It allows us to come together to connect and to work together. Sometimes policies are not implemented the way that we would like them to be, but that's why we have to come together and meet, and we make the change that we need for our continent and for the world.
5: And Top of that conversation is climate financing, which remains a major challenge, especially in many countries in Africa. Now, is enough funding reaching communities on the front lines of climate change?
4: That's an interesting question. And I found value working with organizations like National Geographic Society, because what it does is it does bring in that blue finance for us. And we get to work with other explorers. We get to come together. We get to scale up our projects and do on-the-ground conservation efforts.
5: But the thing is, it's for organizations like yourself that say they are combating or putting efforts to tackle climate change. But the thing is, the communities who are the most hard hit with these climate change impacts, some of them cannot fish anymore. Some of them have lost their beaches and their riverbanks and all of that. How are they benefiting?
4: I mean, when you say they, you're talking about me. You know, I was born in the Gambia. I live in the Gambia. My children are Gambians. My husband is Gambian. We are benefiting by creating awareness, even though sometimes it doesn't reach all the way to every community. It's important to have people like myself on the ground, making sure that we create this awareness and do what we can, even using traditional ways of protecting ourselves or conserving our environment is what's important, so that nobody is left out when it comes to climate issues and climate discussions.
5: But speaking of budgeting and monies that are received to tackle climate change, many donor countries are actually cutting down their budgets for aid and climate financing. Now, how concerned are you about the future of climate adaptation efforts or even mitigation efforts?
4: I once used to be very concerned when funding was being cut, but I'm so optimistic now because I see us doing the work without receiving the financing. And although we do need it, I will never say we don't need it, but sometimes when you don't have something that you need, it forces you to rethink and strategize how you can still do the work and make sure that you have an impact. Gambia is such a small country, it's such a pilot country where we can test all these things. And it's a group of us that are working together to make sure that the impact is all across the board.
5: But are there alternative funding mechanisms or partnerships that could bridge that funding gap?
4: So organization like National Geographic Society, through Perpetual Planet Ocean Expeditions, they have shown and they have given back to the continent, and they've been helping organizations like myself. So we need to now look into organizations that have such a strong philanthropy part of their CSR so that they can support countries and people and communities.
3: National Geographic explorer and marine ecologist Mayai Tal-Hotchmi there speaking to Nkechi Egbona, and you can hear a longer version of that conversation, more on that story, by getting the BBC Focus on Africa podcast, either from our website at bbc.com or wherever you usually get your downloads. 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
3: Steve Rosenberg reports now from St. Petersburg.
4: BBC Africa's Wahiga Mora is at the UN General Assembly to find out.
3: Well, our correspondent Nicola Mundill joins us from the capital, Juba, now.
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4: Hello, you're with Newsday on the BBC World Service with Anne Sawyer in Nairobi and Rob Young in London.
7: Red heat alerts issued across Western and Central Europe as temperatures in the coming days are forecast to cross 40 degrees Celsius. We speak to a climate change expert.
4: After Sir Keir Starmer's resignation as Prime Minister of the United Kingdom, the man seen as the front runner to succeed him, Andy Burnham, has been sworn in as a Member of Parliament. We'll speak to our political correspondent about what comes next.
7: And Britain is now set to get its seventh Prime Minister in a decade, beating Italy's record of 5 in 10 years. We get a view from Italy on the changes in the UK.
4: We'll also head to Sri Lanka, which is reporting its worst dengue fever outbreak in years. We'll find out why and ask what people can do to prevent catching it.
3: BBC News with Roisin Hasty. After the first round of talks with the US in Switzerland, Iran has again made it clear that it's keen to exert a degree of control over the Strait of Hormuz. For his part, the US Treasury Secretary Scott Bessent said earlier that Washington would suspend sanctions on Iranian oil production and exports for 60 days. Here's Sanjay Dasgupta.
8: Speaking to Iranian state television as he travelled back from the talks in Switzerland, Iran's lead negotiator Mohammad Bakir Ghalibaf said he'd already made it clear through his previous postings on social media that the administration of the Strait of Hormuz would never return to the way it was before the war. He also said Iran and the US had agreed to establish coordination mechanisms for 30 days to ensure smooth passage for vessels through the strait. Speaking to reporters on Monday, President Trump had said the Strait of Hormuz was totally open.
3: Parts of Western Europe are bracing for record temperatures today as a brutal heatwave continues to intensify across the continent. It's expected to become more extreme as the week progresses. From Paris, Hugh Schofield looks at how the heatwave is affecting France.
9: There's never been a June day in France as hot as yesterday, and today will be even hotter. Across the west of the country, cities like Bordeaux at 42 degrees Celsius and Rennes at 40 degrees saw temperatures which even in July or August they'd not experienced before. Today, more than half the country is in the maximum red alert zone for heatwaves, and most of the rest is in the next highest orange zone. Once again, thousands of schools will be either closed altogether or sending children home at lunchtime because they can't guarantee safe conditions in the classroom.
3: The UK is likely to experience its hottest June on record. In Spain and Portugal, temperatures are also much higher than seasonal averages. Bangladesh has stepped up security in the capital Dhaka and five other regions on the 77th anniversary of the founding of the deposed Prime Minister's party. Sheikh Hasina was ousted nearly 2 years ago. Officials said the move was to prevent any processions by the Awami League, whose senior leaders were arrested and activities banned. Ambrasan Etiwajan has more details.
10: The Bangladeshi Home Minister Salahuddin Ahmed said security forces had been instructed to remain on high alert to prevent any disorder. The troops will remain deployed until the end of the month. Sheikh Hasina resigned and fled to India after a mass uprising in August 2024. Since then, with its activities banned, the Awami League, once the most dominant political force in the country, has been pushed to the margins. In recent months, supporters of the Awami League have held flash rallies defying the ban.
3: World news from the BBC. Some of the World Cup's biggest stars have again demonstrated their goal-scoring prowess. Lionel Messi scored both of Argentina's goals in their 2-0 defeat of Austria. In the process, he set a new record for overall goals at World Cups, 18. The French striker Kylian Mbappe is hot on his heels with 16 after scoring two in France's 3-0 win over Iraq. A California court has dismissed a lawsuit filed by the Trump administration against the city of Los Angeles, arguing that it was acting unlawfully by limiting its cooperation with federal immigration authorities. But the district judge ruled that the city had not acted unconstitutionally, as its ordinance governs the conduct of the city's own staff and agencies. Bolivia's former leader Evo Morales has announced the temporary removal of roadblocks that have choked the Andean country's highways for 50 days as part of protests against President Rodrigo Paz. On Saturday, Mr. Paz declared a state of emergency that allowed the military to remove the blockades, which have caused severe shortages of fuel, food and medicine. A new species of spider, which specialises in hunting a single type of ant, has been discovered in the rainforests of Australia. An international team of researchers' work, as published in the journal Current Biology, found the small nocturnal spider exclusively traps a species of aggressive green tree ant one at a time. Dr. Jonas Wolf explains.
11: It uses this principle of power amplification. So you can imagine a spider spends about half an hour building the snare and placing line after line. And each time it's kind of pulling this line straight. And thereby it's a little bit like a spring where elastic energy is stored. And because it uses so many lines, then there's a massive amount of energy that is all released in one go at an instant.
3: BBC News.
7: Thank you for that news. Hello and welcome to Newsday on the BBC World Service. We are live from London with Rob Young and from Nairobi with me, Anne Soy.
4: Coming up, a heat wave predicted across much of Western and Central Europe. We're going to hear from an expert on that. We'll also be focusing on the changes to Britain's leadership following the resignation of the Prime Minister yesterday. And we'll hear about a mosquito-borne disease that is affecting many people in Sri Lanka.
7: And Rebecca Adams will bring us all the latest World Cup action. In the past few minutes, Algeria has beaten Jordan 2-1 in the San Francisco Bay Area. And as ever, we welcome your messages on the World Cup or on anything that you hear on the programme. Our text message is +44 77 86 20 50 85.
4: Now, Europe right now is hot, extremely hot. Tens of millions of people across the continent are sweltering under unusually high temperatures for June. Red heat alerts, as they are called. The most severe warning have been issued in parts of France, Spain and other nations across Western and Central Europe as well. The forecast says that in some parts of the continent, temperatures could hit 44 degrees, incredibly hot for the month of June. So hot, in fact, that two children aged 2 and 4 were found dead in their family car in the south of France in an accident being linked to the weather. We're going to speak now to Dr. Samantha Burgess, who's strategic lead for the Copernicus Climate Change Service in Europe. Welcome to the programme. Just tell us what is happening and why it is happening.
12: Yeah, good morning. So Europe is the fastest warming continent, and with temperatures rising at about twice the global average rate. And this means that in the summer period when we have heat waves, the heat waves are more intense, more frequent and longer lasting than they otherwise would have been without climate change.
4: And how unusual is it to get temperatures of 44 degrees in parts of Europe in this month?
12: It's incredibly unusual, but unfortunately, it's the trajectory that we're facing with a changing climate. So you've mentioned already the red warnings. It's really important people listen to those red warnings and change their behaviour to protect themselves and their families.
4: So when I was coming into work in the middle of the night, we had the most incredible electrical storm with flashes of lightning every couple of seconds, rolling thunder that didn't seem to stop for about half an hour, and almost tropical rain. And so we just have this kind of crazy weather at the moment. Just explain what is happening atmospherically.
12: Yeah, that's right. So when we have this type of weather event, you can get sudden convective storms, which are really like tropical weather systems. And as you mentioned, it's very unusual at the latitudes that we have in the UK and other areas. So what we have is what's known as a heat dome. And so this is very hot air that's come from northern Africa. And it's effectively compressed and stabilized and pushed down towards the Earth's surface, which is heating everything up. And it's quite a stable system, so that's why it's lasting several days.
4: Now, we talked on the programme a few weeks ago about the prediction that El Niño, this warming weather phenomenon, is due to happen this year. Is part of what we're seeing now down to that, or is it largely down to climate change?
12: So, yes, El Niño is coming, but that is a future event that isn't impacting the current heat wave. So the current heat wave is made worse by the concentration of greenhouse gases in the atmosphere.
4: And we've had governments respond in various ways. Yes, they issue these heat alerts and various bits of advice. I see that in France, for example, hundreds of schools have been closed or are operating reduced hours. France has also banned alcohol at festivals to prevent people becoming dehydrated. What should governments be doing? What should people be doing if they're living in these affected areas?
12: So governments are doing the right thing, and the heat health warnings are really critical to pay attention to. However, the reality is that the infrastructure across Europe, but globally, isn't adapted to our changed climate. So in many places across Europe, our houses are designed to keep the heat in winter rather than keep the heat out in summer. So it's really important that we try and protect the people in houses by keeping windows closed when it's hotter outside than inside, keep those curtains or shutters closed, and really try and stay cool, not do exercise during the middle of the day to respond to those health advisory warnings.
4: And you said that Europe is the fastest warming continent, warming at twice the global average rate. So things are just only going to get worse in Europe then?
12: Yes, until we turn off the tap to greenhouse emissions in the atmosphere, and our climate will continue to warm. And it's really the extremes at this time of year that make things worse. So the global climate has warmed by 1 to 1.5 degrees. But when we have heat waves, they've increased by 3 or 4 degrees, sometimes exceptionally much more than that. And that's really where we see the impacts to both infrastructure, but also most importantly to people.
4: Even if we stop burning fossil fuels tomorrow, though, the climate surely would continue to warm, wouldn't it? And we would have to do something else to reverse it, to go back to what we would regard as normality.
12: Yes, that's right. So if we did turn off the tap to emissions tomorrow, the climate would continue to warm. There's an amount of warming that's baked into the system, if you will. So it's critical that we both mitigate and adapt to our changing climate. And by adapting to our changing climate, particularly at this time of year, is really important to adapt our cities. So have green and cool refuges. So there's a huge differential of several degrees when you're in a park versus in a concrete, densely populated street with high-rise buildings around it. So we need to adapt our cities to make sure we're diminishing that heat island effect and making it more comfortable for people.
4: Thank you very much indeed, Dr. Samantha Burgess there from the Copernicus Climate Change Summit. There is lots of advice on the BBC website about how to keep cool during the heat. One of the bits of advice, which I haven't tried but may well do, Anne, is cool your socks in the fridge and put those on, because cooling your feet lowers the overall temperature of your body.
7: Now, Sakir Starmer says that he will quit as Labour Party leader, paving the way for a contest to decide a new Prime Minister. Speaking in Downing Street, Sakir said that he accepted that he was not best placed to lead Labour into the next general election. Hours after his resignation, Andy Barnum, the former Mayor of Manchester and newly elected MP, took his seat in the Commons. Let's listen to that moment.
13: We now come to Andy Barnum, Member for Makerfield. Yeah!
14: I swear by Almighty God that I will be faithful and bear true allegiance to His Majesty King Charles, his heirs and successors, according to law. So help me God.
7: Andy Burnham is regarded by many as the frontrunner to replace Sir Keir after he secured an emphatic win over his Reform UK rival in last week's by-election. Burnham announced on Monday that he would put himself forward as a candidate in the leadership contest. Let's now speak to the BBC's Rob Watson. Rob, is this turning into a bit of a coronation, or is there going to be a real contest now?
15: Well, good morning, Anne. Good morning, Rob. Good morning, everyone. And my goodness, we've been saying that Keir Starmer have been living on borrowed time on this programme for some time. Well, it ran out yesterday. On your question, we just don't know. I noticed you described him as the front runner, Andy Burnham. Well, at the moment, he's the only runner. So it may well be a coronation. There is a little bit of a debate going on within the Labour Party as to what would be best. And Andy Burnham's team tend to think a coronation would be best for the simple reason that it's going to be difficult enough trying to persuade the British people to put up with a seventh Prime Minister in 10 years. It would make it even worse if there was to be some massive row inside the Labour Party as to who it should be, because they feel that would be just like the Conservatives and their 14 years in power. The argument against a coronation is, well, if you are going to have seven Prime Ministers in 10 years, wouldn't it be a good idea to test the seventh one in a debate and contest?
7: And tell us about Mr. Burnham. What's his vision and message?
15: Well, let me tell you about him first, and then I'll go to the message. I'll do a little pen portrait. So he's 56 years old. He was born in Liverpool, supports Everton, the other team in the city. He's more obviously relatable and likeable and sort of extrovert than Keir Starmer. He kind of tries to style himself as very much a normal kind of guy. He likes football. He likes music. He's kind of quite a trendy dresser. You know, he kind of cares about his appearance. You asked about his policies. Well, I don't think, or his ideology, I don't think he's remarkably different to Keir Starmer or any other centre-left European politician. He thinks that, you know, the state is a good thing, state intervention is good. He prioritises living standards for ordinary working people, as they put it. The big issue is, would he really do anything much different to Keir Starmer in terms of those big issues, you know, taxation, spending, borrowing, or is Britain so constrained by the fact that it's already so much in debt and that its taxes are already pretty high? So those are the outstanding questions. But he'd certainly be a very different person in terms of ability to communicate and get over a message.
7: A very different person. Thank you very much, Rob Watson there.
4: Well, let's head to Italy now. Giorgia Meloni is the fifth Prime Minister in the past 10 years, reflecting that country's fast-moving political landscape. But once notorious for swapping Prime Ministers, especially through much of the 20th century, also often the butt of jokes from the British media and political class, Britain is now going through Prime Ministers at a much faster rate than Italy. We can speak to Beppe Severini, who's a columnist for the Italian newspaper Corriere della Sera, one of the oldest and most read papers in Italy. Welcome to the programme. What is the reaction in Italy to Britain's commenting on turning into Italy because of the churn of Prime Ministers?
16: Well, you're quite right. We several prime ministers, many prime ministers since World War II, but it's changed in the last few years. Giorgia Meloni has been there for almost 4 years. So the reaction in Italy, it's all right if you compare modern Britain with Italy a few years ago. But mostly, to answer your question, is disbelief, because nonetheless, it's Britain means stability, means electoral system that works, and so on and so forth. Seven prime ministers in 10 years, and Keir Starmer's leaving. To this morning is Brexit anniversary, 10th anniversary. I was in England, actually, Clacton-on-Sea. I was waking up in Clacton-on-Sea 10 years ago because of, and then moving to London. Seven prime ministers in 10 years means European gods are resentful and ruthless and have a sense of humour because of the anniversary. So that's what we think.
4: Right, so you were in a part of England which was strongly in support of Brexit a decade ago when the referendum was happening. Have the days of the prime ministerial churn in Italy come to an end? Because Giorgia Meloni is coming up for, 4 years in office, isn't she?
16: We don't know. He may go back to the old days, but definitely we're going to have an election next year because the 5 years have gone, will be gone. And so, but you see, the economy in Italy is not doing wonderfully well. What we used to manage a shrinking, not a shrinking, but a stable, low growth economy. You're not. And I think managing a shrinking economy is so difficult for all of you, Prime Minister. Maybe Boris Johnson is a character, because Boris is Boris, so it's something else. But the other six, the other five, because the new one is not there yet. Obviously, it's a difficult job. And that the new British ambassador to Italy came to see us at Corriere della Sera yesterday. We had a chat, me and my colleague with him, and he said he didn't see a connection between this number of prime ministers in 10 years and Brexit. Actually, I do see a connection, because obviously things were not going well. Immigration, all the problem that has to do with the economy and agriculture and the services and this and that and the National Health Service, and quite a few has to do with Brexit. So obviously he had an impact. It's no coincidence, no way.
4: Thank you very much indeed. Beppe Severini there, who's a columnist for the Italian newspaper Corriere della Sera. And Kirsten, listening in Munich in Germany, poses a question related to what Beppe was just saying there. Says, do you really think that the new Prime Minister might be able to change much as the dire financial situation remains the same? Nkombe, listening in Yaoundé in Cameroon, says it'll be interesting to see whether Starmer's likely successor, Andy Burnham, changes course on immigration, policing and North Sea energy, the issues that Donald Trump has been criticising Sir Keir Starmer for. Thanks very much indeed for your messages.
17: Here with Newsday with Ansoy in Nairobi, Rob Young in London and Rebecca Adams also in London with the sport.
18: Thank you very much, Anne. Well, in the last few moments, the Group J match between Algeria and Jordan has finished, where Algeria came from behind to win by 2-1. The result means that Jordan, who made their World Cup debut at this tournament, are now out. Amin Gouiri and Nadir Ben Bouali scored Algeria's goals after Nizar Al-Rashtan gave Jordan the lead. Meanwhile, France versus Iraq was delayed for 2 hours after half-time because of lightning storms in Philadelphia. France eventually won 3-0 to make it to the knockout stages, thanks to 2 goals from Kylian Mbappe and a third from Ousmane Dembele. Elsewhere, and Senegal must now beat Iraq in their next match if they are to have any chance of progressing after losing to Norway 3-2. And Lionel Messi has become the World Cup's leading all-time scorer. He got both goals in Argentina's 2-0 win over Austria to send them through to the knockout stages.
4: And to think he retired from international football a decade ago. Rebecca, thank you very much indeed. Let's head to the business desk in Singapore now. Speak to Saranjana Tiwari there about one of the biggest names in cloud computing. It has shed over 21,000 jobs over the past year, linked, no surprise perhaps, to artificial intelligence.
19: That's right. Oracle, which is a software and cloud computing firm, says it's shed about 21,000 roles, down from 162,000 workers at the same time last year. And it's largely because of the deployment of AI technologies across its operations. And the company has said that it may continue to result in further reductions to the workforce. Now, this amounts to about 13% of Oracle's workforce, so pretty significant numbers. And it is part of a wider trend across a lot of technology firms who are pouring hundreds of billions of dollars into building AI infrastructure like data centres. But that might mean down the road that there needs to be less people to do those jobs.
4: Right. And so the significance of this then, is it the canary in the coal mine? Is that why we're so interested in this?
19: That's right. It is a huge company, and so it tells us a lot about the direction that other companies are going in. Amazon, Facebook are other tech companies that have also had job losses as a result of AI. But Oracle is also very significant because its owner, Larry Ellison, is very close to Donald Trump. And so anything that happens with the business is of interest. You'll remember that Oracle also took a stake in TikTok when that issue had come up as well. So it's a very powerful company company in the US, but broadly, this is about, you know, what's happening in the tech sector, what's happening with this AI boom, and it tells us what could happen to workforces and job roles as AI continues to develop and continue to be adopted.
4: Yeah, could happen. It's definitely having an impact in the tech sector. Beyond that, the evidence is a little more mixed. Sir Anjani Tiwari there at the Business Desk in Singapore. Thank you.
17: And let's head to Sri Lanka now, that is reporting its worst dengue fever outbreak in years, with more than 44,000 infections and 28 deaths since the start of 2026. Five children are among the dead. Health officials say that cases nearly doubled between April and mid-June, raising concern about the country and that it could be heading towards levels last seen in 2019, when more than 100,000 people were infected. Now, health experts warn that infections are likely to keep rising in coming weeks, putting further pressure on already stretched hospitals. Earlier, I spoke to Professor Nilika Malavige from the Institute of Allergology and Immunology in Sri Lanka.
20: There's an abnormally sharp rise in cases this year, but as many countries are seeing from time to time, there are massive surges of dengue cases around the world. And it comes in like every 4-6 years, you get this massive rise. And it's because of so many different factors.
17: What are the biggest factors?
20: One would be, of course, the vector. So we've had very diverse climatic changes. We had cyclones, then followed by very extreme, temperatures, which would, of course, favor increase in vector breeding sites. Last
17: by
20: year,
17: vector,
20: we
17: you
20: had
17: mean
20: a
17: the mosquitoes that transmit
20: mosquitoes, the Aedes mosquitoes. And last year, we had a massive chikungunya outbreak and, of course, less dengue. So then people are less worried about dengue. So because we didn't have a massive dengue outbreak for a while, so less, I would say, attention towards eliminating vector breeding sites. That would be another reason. But also coming to other reasons is unplanned urbanization. And the other factors is the virus itself. You see, the virus evolves, and as I mentioned, last year we had a massive chikungunya outbreak, which actually led to a decline in dengue cases. Both chikungunya and the dengue virus use the same vector, which is Aedes mosquitoes, to transmit. So I think the current virus, which has been around for a while, would have adapted for better transmission as well. All these things coming together leading to this massive outbreak we are seeing right now.
17: And just for people who have not heard about it, how serious is dengue fever?
20: Yes, so that's a very good question. The vast majority of dengue infections are mild. But let me define mild. Still, it's like a very painful illness. You have high temperatures. And basically, you are, disabled and not being able to go to work. For some people with mild illness, when I mean mild, I mean not needing hospital admission, sometimes they can't go to work for 14 days because of the tiredness they feel. But the people who do require hospitalization, that is because when they have certain warning signs that alert clinicians that they might go into trouble, which is, we are talking about plasma leakage and lowering of blood pressure, which they can go into shock. And when you have this plasma leakage, then the mortality rates have been over 20%. And that's, pretty high. So right now, because we don't have treatments and we don't know which patients are going to be developing this very bad plasma leakage, all patients suspected of going to develop complications need to be admitted to hospitals. And, the capacity reached the limit in some hospitals.
17: So how can people prevent it?
20: So there are many ways for prevention. For dengue as well, it's an integrated strategy that actually everybody accepts that that is the way forward. One thing, of course, is the vector control. So when we say vector control, it is getting rid of breeding sites, but we've been doing that for the last 70 years and we see the dengue incidence increasing. So that alone is not going to be effective. We need better vector control methods. And there are other new novel techniques like spatial repellence coming in. The other one is a vaccine. So the good thing is we now have two dengue vaccines and many others undergoing phase 3 clinical trials. But still, despite these things, there will be people who still get, symptomatic dengue, need hospitalization. So all these strategies need to come together to find long-lasting solutions for dengue.
17: Professor Nilika Malavige. And Rob, you were in Sri Lanka in April. Was this a concern for you? How did you prevent it?
4: We were there for 3 weeks for a family wedding, and we were in the unusual situation where, because the mosquitoes that carry dengue are out in the day, that we ended up wearing mosquito spray and long sleeves in the day, whereas I'm used to being in malarial countries and in many parts of West Africa and elsewhere where you would do that in the evening. But I did see after a very heavy downpours, people out spraying chemicals on bushes near areas of standing water, which is where dengue carrying mosquitoes breed. So they are clearly trying to get a handle on it, but obviously the current outbreak's a concern for people there.
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0: Hello, you're with Newsday from the BBC World Service with Anne Soy in Nairobi and Rob Young in London.
1: Kenya's Cabinet Secretary of Health has been found guilty of contempt of court over his handling of the construction of a US-funded Ebola quarantine facility.
0: Europe is facing a heat wave. Does Sierra Leone have any advice on how Europeans can deal with the impact of extreme heat?
1: And we have the story of Curaçao's goalkeeper.
2: BBC News with Emily Thomas. Iran has again made it clear that it plans to exercise a degree of control over the Strait of Hormuz. Speaking after the first round of talks with the US in Switzerland, its chief negotiator, Mohamed Barghar Ghalibaf, said the administration of the strait would never be the same as it was before the war. Parts of Western Europe are bracing for record temperatures today as a heat wave continues to intensify across the continent. In France, more than half the country is in the maximum red alert zone. Bangladesh has stepped up security in the capital Dhaka and five other regions on the founding anniversary of the party of the deposed Prime Minister Sheikh Hasina. Officials said the move was to prevent any processions by the Awami League. Bolivia's former leader, Evo Morales, has announced the temporary removal of roadblocks that have choked the country's highways for 50 days as part of protests against President Rodrigo Paz. On Saturday, Mr. Paz declared a state of emergency, allowing the military to remove the blockades, which have caused severe shortages of fuel, food and medicine. A California court has dismissed a lawsuit filed by the Trump administration against Los Angeles. The lawsuit had argued that the city was acting unlawfully by limiting its cooperation with federal immigration authorities. Britain's biggest police force has announced that it's expanding its use of facial recognition cameras to more of London's tourist areas. The Metropolitan Police say the cameras help reduce crime and assist officers to target known criminals. A new species of spider, which specialises in hunting a single type of ant, has been discovered in the rainforests of Australia. It uses a unique spring-like snare to trap a species of aggressive green tree ant. And that's the latest world news from the BBC.
0: Cheers, Emily. Thanks very much indeed for that summary there. Hello, you're with Newsday from the BBC World Service, live from Nairobi with Anne Soy, and from London with me, Rob Young.
1: In this half hour, we hear about a Kenyan court case and the ruling has been delivered on the controversial Ebola facility in central Kenya on contempt of court. And we'll hear from a former heat officer appointed to help her city deal with extreme heat.
0: We're also going to hear from the goalkeeper who has made record-setting saves, Curaçao's Eloy Room. I'm looking forward to that in a few minutes' time. Your messages, of course, welcome on any of our stories. Please send them to +44 77 86 20 50.
1: Here in Kenya, the Cabinet Secretary for Health, Aden Duale, has been found guilty of contempt of court over his handling of the construction of a controversial US-funded Ebola quarantine facility. Now, last month, the High Court halted the building of the 50-bed isolation centre at a military base in the north, in the town of Nanyuki, until a case brought by rights groups could be heard. The proposed 50-bed facility, intended to quarantine U.S. citizens exposed to Ebola in the Democratic Republic of Congo, but it sparked weeks of protests in which at least three people were killed. Now, the Law Society of Kenya is among the parties in this case. Wycliffe Oyo is a council member and convener of its Public Interest Litigation Committee and joins us now. First of all, your reaction to this High Court decision?
3: Thank you very much for having me, and good morning. The High Court decision made yesterday is a welcome step in ensuring that the rule of law is complied with in Kenya and that public officials are held to account for whatever they do or they fail to do in the exercise of their mandate in public office. So for the Law Society of Kenya, we welcome this decision, and I believe the country welcomes the decision as well.
1: And we have seen weeks of protests in Nanyuki town, many people opposed to it, local leaders as well. The government says that this facility is needed for Ebola preparedness. From a legal perspective,
3: so.
1: Is this so much about the facility itself, having such a facility in Kenya, or is this about how the process how the government conducted itself throughout that process and the decisions that were made?
3: It's both about how the process was conducted and having the facility in Kenya. So the first thing is that the initial understanding was that this facility was to house or quarantine U.S. citizens who were exposed to Ebola from the DRC and were to be brought into the country. So first of all, the feeling and the position of the health sector in Kenya is that we do not need a facility of this nature in Kenya, because Kenya was not at risk or exposed or recorded any cases of Ebola. But secondly,
1: well, the World Health Organization has classified the countries in the region as at high risk of infection.
3: Yes, yes. But health experts are also telling us that the preferred method of dealing with Ebola is to treat the patients or isolate them where the incident occurs. So it is against health protocols to transfer the patients from one place to another in the name of building the facility for preparedness. But secondly, about the process of doing this, you remember the U.S. authorities and even the U.S. citizenry were clear that they were not going to receive the Ebola patients into their own country. But then the government of Kenya decides that they would want to build this facility at a military airbase to house these people who've been rejected by their own country. So the constitutional imperative from a legal standpoint is to get the public views on such a development in what our law calls public participation. Public participation was not done, and the Minister for Health goes to the House, that is the National Assembly, and says that he doesn't think this is a matter in which the public needs to be consulted when the public stands to suffer the most should Ebola be recorded in the country.
1: Well, you mentioned that it's against protocols to evacuate people, but medical evacuations do happen even for highly infectious diseases. Now, let's talk about the legal issues and what precedent this ruling sets for the country and for the government.
3: Thank you very much. I think for us to understand the importance of this ruling, we must first of all put into context what exactly happened in court. We were in court on the 28th of May and again on the 2nd of June of this year, when orders were given and confirmed that the facility being constructed in Laikipia should stop, that construction should stop, pending the hearing and determination of the substantive issues presented in the petition. And the petition is inquiring into whether the construction of that facility complied with the relevant laws and health protocols. Now, the Cabinet Secretary for Health, Mr. Aden Duale, then files a replying affidavit indicating that the construction is ongoing, not as part of the Kenya-US arrangement, but as part of the country's own arrangement to deal with Ebola and its preparedness towards it. So basically what the cabinet secretary was telling the court is that we have obeyed the court order to stop this arrangement under the US-Kenya arrangement, but we cannot stop construction under the health ministry's own preparedness for this pandemic. But
1: now, and he's due to appear later in court to explain the failure to comply with the previous court orders. Many thanks for speaking to us. We'll have to leave it there. Weekly for your council member and convener of the Public Interest Litigation Committee of the Law Society of Kenya.
0: Now, a major heat wave is gripping large parts of Europe, with temperatures soaring well above seasonal averages. In France, at least 18 people have died, including two young children who were left in an overheated car. In Spain's traditionally cooler north, the temperature is forecast to hit 40 degrees Celsius, more than double the historic average. Some parts of Spain are predicted to hit 44 degrees Celsius. We're also sweltering in London, here and elsewhere in Europe. Red warnings for extreme heat have been issued. We're going to speak now to Eugenia Carbo, who in 2021 was appointed as the heat officer for Freetown, the capital of Sierra Leone, the African continent's first official responsible for helping her city to adapt to rising temperatures and protecting people there from extreme heat. Welcome back to the programme. So with this severe weather, what is your first action that your office would take, the advice that you would give people when you were expecting a particularly hot spell?
4: Thank you so much, and good morning, and thank you for having me. So I'll start by saying extreme heat is one of the major risk that Freetown faces today, and residents are concerned with the intensity of heat experienced in recent times. So the moment the severe heat wave is focused, we do not just sit with the numbers, we act. We work closely with the Met agencies and the Ministry of Health to translate technical weather focus into simple, actionable messages that everyone can understand. We tell people what the focus means. We talk about what actions to be taken to ensure that they are safe, what to avoid during an extreme heat, and where to seek help if they need it. And then we move very quickly using various social media channels such as WhatsApp and Facebook. And we also utilize local media channels such as radio and TV, and work through our community structures to disseminate the message. Because for me, an early warning is only worth something if it leads to early action.
0: What do people do? What do people not do? You mentioned that before, because if somebody, for example, has to work outside, they sweep streets or they work on a market stall, for example, they still have to work to earn money, don't they? They can't just stay indoors because it's particularly hot.
4: Definitely. Definitely. So it's all about the messaging and helping people to understand how to adapt to extreme heat, what type of clothes to wear when you're going out when the temperatures are extremely hot, drinking water in order to stay hydrated, staying away from the sun and limiting hard and intensive exercises when temperatures are extremely high are some of the messages that we communicate to people in order for them to adapt to rising temperatures.
0: What innovations then did you develop, or other innovations that you're aware of across the African continent that perhaps Europe could learn from?
4: Yeah, so we are working on a lot in implementing various interventions and initiatives here in Freetown. And I must say that with confidence that Europe has the institutions, they have the resources, and they have the focus and the infrastructure, but African cities carry something else. We have been living with extreme heat with very little for a long time. So the first lesson for me is community, utilizing a top-bottom and bottom-top approach and working on the ground, utilizing on-the-ground solutions. For us in Freetown, we have been working with traders in the markets to co-design the market shade cover project across the market, supporting over 3,000 market traders from the risk of extreme heat, installing reflective shades and solar panel fans and light, and also installing cooling systems such as cold room to support cooling infrastructure within the market. We are also implementing and very big in utilizing nature-based solution to increase the canopy cover across the city. Currently, we've planted over 1.2 million trees across the city. Every tree is digitally tracked with an 82% survival rate, and providing green jobs for over thousands of young people in Freetown. And finally, through my work with ERA, we are now taking some of the learnings and lessons from Freetown across the region, working with cities such as Accra, Monrovia, Painesville, and Conakry, supporting them to conduct the urban heat island mapping and vulnerability assessment.
0: Thank you very much indeed, Eugenia Carbo there, who was the heat officer in the capital of Sierra Leone, Freetown. Rebecca Adams has bought herself an air conditioning machine to get through the next few days.
5: I have indeed. Well, actually, it was donated to me by a very generous friend of mine.
0: They're very generous indeed, because they're not cheap, are they? And while we are sweltering here in Europe, Anne is wearing a scarf because it is unusually cold in Nairobi.
1: Yes, we're just getting to the cold season here, but I was just listening to

0: to beating Senegal 3-2 in Group I in New York. Ismaïla Sarr scored twice, but his stoppage time goal for Senegal meant that they left it too late to force an equaliser. The defeat means that they now must beat Iraq in their last group game to have any chance of reaching the knockout stages. Fans who watched the match at a popular Senegalese restaurant in Harlem were disappointed with the result, with some of them saying that coach Pap Chow is to blame for his player selection.
1: I mean, it's very disheartening. I mean, we have the team, we have the players. I would say maybe the coach didn't make the right choice. I mean, even in the last minute, we still had a chance to, you know, get a draw and maybe hope to win the next game and get, you know, like the fourth best or something. But it's very disheartening since we won the African Nations Cup and then, you know, to come here and, well, I take like 3 goals in 2 games. It's very disheartening.
2: First, it's upsetting because, like, when we came in to watch our game, we're watching our team, we want to win. I do not like when people criticize coaches and stuff because, like, the coach cannot take advice from everyone because we are a whole country. Everybody want the coach to put their player in. Like, that won't work like that, you know. He have to make up his own mind. He have to make his team himself.
3: I feel like Senegal, we could have attacked more, you know what I mean? I feel like we were playing too lackadaisical, and I feel like if Koulibaly, I feel like we should have put the young guys in the game for earlier, right? If we did that, we would have had a better chance. But, you know, we were going with the older guys, you know, respecting the culture, you know what I'm saying? That was a part of the culture.
0: So, Norway joined France at the top of their group with 2 wins from 2 matches. Erling Haaland got 2 of Norway's 3 goals to become his country's leading scorer at this tournament. But he says he's just doing his job.
4: I don't know. I think it's my speciality to score goals. It's like many other things. I'm just really good at scoring goals and I'm quite lucky. I don't know what I'm doing, but that's just how it is.
0: So a look ahead then to Tuesday's matches. It's Portugal versus Uzbekistan in Group K before England against Ghana in Group L. Those matches coming up later on Tuesday. While elsewhere, Curaçao's goalkeeper Eloy Room made a record-breaking 15 saves as Curaçao kept Ecuador out to earn a 0-0 draw. And he's been telling the BBC's Manny Jasmi about how it feels to be a World Cup hero.
5: Eloy, I mean, we're speaking not even 2 days after that amazing performance, the record-breaking performance by you. Have you replayed any of your saves in your mind since the game? Do you have any favourites?
6: To be honest, I didn't have the time to do that yet. I was so busy with interviews and doing everything, so I didn't have the time to just sit down and look at the saves back or think about it, but I saw some clips of it. And I think, yeah, it were 15 saves, so all of them were pretty good. But I think the first one was the most important one, and that one was also probably the most difficult one. But because after that, the team got confidence, I got confidence, so I think the first one was the most important.
5: Yeah, you. That was just after 3 minutes when Ener Valencia's shot, you saved down to your left and turned it behind for a corner. Do you think that set the tone for you? Did that start your blood pumping?
6: Basically, yes. Like, for sure, as a goalkeeper, you need to grow in the game. But yeah, that was an important moment because we were really under pressure and it was after 3 minutes. So if that ball goes in, yeah, the whole stadium, like 90% was Ecuador, you know? So if they scored that goal, then the whole audience is behind it. So yeah, if you save that, you get a huge boost. And it gives the team also confidence. And after that, we calmed down and we settled in. And I think that was we set the tone for it, Joe.
5: And can you explain how you concede 7 in one game and in the next game keep a clean sheet? I mean, what was different this time that didn't exist when you played Germany?
6: The score was a little bit like on the high side. Because if you look at the game, what I said, we played a really good game from the beginning. But at the end of the day, it's also a lesson for us. It was the first World Cup game for all of us. And for me, I still had 4 or 5 saves. So yeah, at the end of the day, that was a lesson for us. And we took that to the next game and we want to show the world that we can perform at this level. And I think we showed that the second game.
5: Before the World Cup, there was a friendly in March, which Curaçao lost 5-1, and a friendly in May, which you lost 4-1, and you were in goal.

0: For both of those, was it difficult to maintain your self-belief when those high scores were going in?
1: Yeah, not really. Of course, you don't want those high scores, but I also know and knew it was a learning process because we started to ramp the competition up because we're gonna play the World Cup. So we also played against better opponents. So normally we play against opponents in our region, and these were all different opponents. And we went all the way to Australia. It was a far trip for us, so it was not ideal in flying wise and rest. So that was a difficult game, but also a good lesson. We played also really well. The second half, we played different guys, young guys. So it was a whole different team. So also, again, if you see the scores, you think we got really smashed that game, but it was also a different story. And the other game, Scotland, was also like a really nice friendly. We played in Scotland in a really nice stadium, a lot of fans. So there was another step in our journey to the World Cup. So they were all new games for us. This is all I was not scared about it because I knew what we could do. And I saw it more as like a learning curve towards the World Cup. So yeah, of course, you don't want to concede that many goals as a team, as a goalkeeper. But again, I think we needed those lessons to prepare for the World Cup.
0: And when you went into the dressing room, what was the reaction of your teammates? How did they react to you?
1: Yeah, unbelievable because they came all running to me, and I was like on the bottom of the pile, So that was funny to see, but. Yeah, I know it's emotions, emotions. I know how hard we work for it and like hard we have to work for it. So yeah, it's like a roller coaster for all of us, but at the end we're here now and yeah, we are so proud of it and now we want to extend the journey. So yeah, it's up to us now to extend it. We need to win against the Ivory Coast.
2: Well, can they realistically qualify? Their final group game is against the Ivory Coast, as we heard there from Curaçao goalkeeper Iliori Roome, who has been speaking to the BBC's Manny Jasmi.
3: And it was great to hear from him as well. Rebecca, thank you very much indeed. Now, disabled people are the most unfairly treated minority in Germany, according to one former member of parliament there. This is especially true in the world of work. The unemployment rate among disabled people is twice that of people with no disability. And when they do find work, it's often in an institution where they're paid less than the minimum wage and where they do not have the usual rights and protections enjoyed by most employed people. Amy Zayed, one of the very few disabled journalists working in Germany, asks what can be done to make Germany more inclusive.
4: This is a small group, and we have here people with severe disabilities and a very high need of assistance. So right now you see,
5: this is what in Germany we call a Werkstatt für behinderte Menschen, a workshop for disabled people. Some 300,000 disabled Germans work in places like this one in Paderborn. The boss, Carla Bredenbals, shows me their gardening project.
4: I think this project is a nice project because it shows that for us it's not always about working, it's about developing people.
5: But these workshops are controversial in Germany. The disabled people who come to work here are often making goods for commercial companies but are paid less than the minimum wage.
6: Es gibt keine Gruppe, die so sehr diskriminiert wird.
7: There is no group that experiences more discrimination than people with a disability.
5: Hubert Hüppe is one of the most prominent critics of the workshop system and of the way disabled people are separated from the rest of society. He says this separation begins early.
6: Ein Grundsatz ist, wer einmal eine Sondereinrichtung kommt, der.
7: In principle, once you become part of this segregated system, you never get out of it. So you'll go from a special kindergarten into a special school and then into one of those sheltered workshops. Then you'll end up in a special care home and eventually you may even be buried there. Some of these homes have their own cemetery.
5: The workshops are supposed to prepare people to work in the mainstream economy. But only 1% of people in workshops ever make it to what we might call a regular job. Carla Bredenbals acknowledges that this is too few.
4: I know that the critics are there, that there's only 1% of people going back to the first market. And I do think also that that's way too low. I mean, that's the self-critic I have to take also, because we are much better than others. We are around the 1% also.
5: Here in Dortmund, they are holding what they're calling an Inklusionsmesse. It's a trade fair for inclusion companies. An inclusion company is one where 30% of the workforce is made up of disabled people.
8: Unser Ziel ist es, rund 10% der Menschen, die in Werkstätten für Menschen mit Behinderung arbeiten.
5: The director of the authority behind this event is Georg Lunemann. He's just announced an ambitious target to the audience here: to bring at least 10% of people in sheltered workshops in this region into jobs in the mainstream economy. He told me that at a time of economic difficulty in Germany, disabled people were an essential resource.
9: Also der Bereich von Menschen mit Behinderung, den sehen wir als Riesenchance, auch für den Arbeitsmarkt.
10: We see a real opportunity in the labor market for people with a disability in terms of skilled workers, because a huge number of businesses are looking for people, and we're trying to get a foothold in that market and make crystal clear the potential that people with a disability have.
5: The German government says that it's working on legislation to reform the workshop system. This, it says, would enable more people than today to move into the mainstream economy.
3: Amy Zayed reporting there, and you can hear more on that story on this week's edition of Assignment here on the BBC World Service.
11: And you've been sending us your messages on the stories we've been covering this morning. Naomi says of the changes in the UK leadership, I can't imagine a kinder person than Sir Keir Starmer. He genuinely radiated integrity and goodwill. Honestly, maybe the United Kingdom just can't handle such a wonderful person, and they didn't deserve him. Naomi Rousseau there.
3: Sega John listening in Amsterdam in the Netherlands says the unhealthy political infighting and media scrutiny is the reason of the constant changing of prime ministers in the UK, whereas Amir in Sudan says the UK's departure from the European Union through Brexit reminds him that often unity brings greater strength, particularly when one remains part of a wider family.
11: And Nyagudi from Kenya on that court case about the Ebola quarantine facility says that there should be ample preparation in any sizable airport, including the capability to retrieve patients with no local Ebola containment measures at the airport. Not being prepared for an aircraft with an Ebola patient does not prevent such an aircraft ever heading to that area and making an emergency landing. Thank you very much for sending us your messages. Keep them coming. 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
3: Hello, you're with Newsday from the BBC World Service with Anne Soy in Nairobi and Rob Young in London.
11: Extreme hot weather is set to hit many countries in Europe today. We hear how Europe is becoming the fastest warming continent, with temperatures rising at twice the global average.
3: We'll look at how people in Spain and France are dealing with the extreme heat and ask what we can do to protect ourselves in these high temperatures.
11: And we look back at the resignation of the British Prime Minister, Sir Keir Starmer, and ask why he was deemed so unpopular and given no option but to quit.
3: We're also bringing the highlights from the latest matches at the World Cup. Lionel Messi delivers again for Argentina and makes history by breaking the World Cup goals record. First, a bulletin of the latest news.
17: BBC News with Emily Thomas. After the first round of talks with the US in Switzerland, Iran has again made it clear that it is keen to exert a degree of control over the Strait of Hormuz. Speaking to Iranian state TV, Iran's lead negotiator said the administration of the strait would never return to the way it was before the war. Mohammad Bagher Ghalibaf also said Iran and the US had agreed a way to smooth the passage of vessels through the Strait of Hormuz.
18: Of course, just as there may still be issues in Lebanon and elsewhere, there are also issues in the Strait of Hormuz. As you have seen, there have been clashes on some nights. We agreed to establish coordination mechanisms there, including a hotline and a center that can be contacted whenever there is any ambiguity or dispute.
17: Parts of Western Europe are bracing for record temperatures today as a brutal heat wave continues to intensify across the continent. It's expected to become more extreme as the week progresses. Temperatures could surpass 40 degrees Celsius in some places. Dr. Samantha Burgess is from the Copernicus Climate Change Service.
19: It's incredibly unusual, but unfortunately, it's the trajectory that we're facing with a changing climate. Europe is the fastest warming continent, and with temperatures rising at about twice the global average rate. And this means that in the summer period, when we have heat waves, the heat waves are more intense, more frequent, and longer lasting.
17: Bangladesh has stepped up security in the capital Dhaka and five other regions on the 77th anniversary of the founding of the deposed Prime Minister's party. Sheikh Hasina was ousted nearly 2 years ago. Officials said the move was to prevent any processions by the Awami League, whose senior leaders were arrested and activities banned. Anbarasan Itarajan has more details.
20: The Bangladeshi Home Minister Salahuddin Ahmed said security forces had been instructed to remain on high alert to prevent any disorder. The troops will remain deployed until the end of the month. Sheikh Hasina resigned and fled to India after a mass uprising in August 2024. Since then, with its activities banned, the Awami League, once the most dominant political force in the country, has been pushed to the margins. In recent months, supporters of the Awami League have held flash rallies defying the ban.
17: A California court has dismissed a lawsuit filed by the Trump administration against the city of Los Angeles, arguing that it was acting unlawfully by limiting its cooperation with federal immigration authorities. But the district judge ruled that the city had not acted unconstitutionally, as its ordinance governs the conduct of the city's own staff and agencies. You're listening to the latest world news from the BBC. Some of the World Cup's biggest stars have again demonstrated their goal-scoring prowess. Lionel Messi scored both of Argentina's goal in their 2-0 defeat of Austria. In the process, he set a new record for total goals across different World Cups, 18. The French striker, Kylian Mbappe, is hot on his heels with 16 after scoring two in France's 3-0 win over Iraq. Erling Haaland of Norway got two of his own in a 3-2 victory over Senegal. Bolivia's former leader, Evo Morales, has announced the temporary removal of roadblocks that have choked the Andean country's highways for 50 days as part of protests against President Rodrigo Paz. On Saturday, Mr. Paz declared a state of emergency that allowed the military to remove the blockades, which have caused severe shortages of food, fuel and medicine. These shortages have begun to ease. The roadblocks were erected by workers and indigenous communities, Mr. Morales's power base. He said the protests will continue.
21: The people are making their voices heard through marches, protests and even roadblocks. The government has had to pass this state of emergency, but that hasn't been enough. The struggle continues.
17: US media reports suggest a ransom note sent after the abduction of the mother of the American television presenter Savannah Guthrie claimed that she had died. The note was one of two addressed to the family of 84-year-old Nancy Guthrie, who went missing from her home on the outskirts of Tucson in Arizona at the end of January. A new species of spider, which specialises in hunting a single type of ant, has been discovered in the rainforests of Australia. An international team of researchers found the small nocturnal spider had evolved a unique spring-actuated snare that exclusively traps a species of aggressive green tree ant one at a time. It's been nicknamed the ballista spider. BBC News.
11: Thank you for those updates. 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We're live in London with Rob Young and in Nairobi with me and Zoe.
3: Coming up, we'll be discussing the heat wave across much of Western and Central Europe. We'll hear from a climate expert and speak to our correspondent to hear how people are dealing with the weather. There'll also be more analysis to come following the resignation of the British Prime Minister, Sir Keir Starmer.
11: Got any thoughts on that or any other stories that we are covering? Please send us a message. Our text number is +44 77 86 20 50 85. Now, people waking up in parts of Europe this morning have a hot, possibly record-breaking day ahead. Countries including France, Italy and Spain have issued red weather warnings as temperatures are set to soar. Spain's state weather agency, EMET, warns of extremely high temperatures for the season until Wednesday, between 5 and 10 degrees above what is typical, with some areas set to reach above 44 degrees Celsius. We can now speak to our correspondent in Madrid, Guy Hedgeco. Welcome to the programme. Now, what's the forecast for weather where you are today?
0: Well, where I am in Madrid, we're expecting temperatures to rise later on today to around 40 Celsius. And we've been seeing this heat wave for several days now. We're told that today is probably going to be the peak of the heat wave here in Spain. So we're going to see temperatures well in excess of 40 degrees down in the south of the country, so Seville and Cordoba, those sort of areas where you often see very high temperatures in the middle of the summer. Are going to see temperatures of up to 44 degrees, we're told, later on today. Now, that wouldn't be completely unusual in the middle of the summer. It is unusual this early in the summer, however. And also up in the north of the country, in the Basque Country, we're going to be seeing temperatures of around 40 Celsius. That is extremely unusual because the Basque Country is normally one of the coolest areas of Spain.
11: What are people doing to cope with that weather?
0: Well, Spaniards are used to extreme heat, but they're used to seeing it, you know, in July or August. They're not used to seeing it this early in the summer. So, you know, it causes problems for people who are working, for example, particularly manual workers. There is, in fact, legislation that was brought into effect a few years ago, which said that manual workers must not work during a heat wave during the hottest time of the day. So we are seeing sort of legislative steps taken to respond to climate change. But also we are getting a lot of information from the national authorities and local authorities regarding some health issues. So saying that people with underlying health issues and small children and the elderly could stay out of the heat at the hottest time of the day, which here in Madrid, for example, tends to be sort of mid to late afternoon. But I think many people are having to adjust to this because they're used to this kind of heat in the middle of July or August, but they're not used to seeing it at the end of June. So that is coming as quite a shock to many Spaniards, I think.
11: And so briefly, Guy, is there a concern then that this is part of a pattern of rising temperatures, that this could be, you know, what people have to get used to going forward?
0: Yes, very much so. I mean, I think there is a general acceptance of that. We're told that the temperatures we're seeing at the moment are between 5 and 10 degrees higher than what you would normally expect to see. In many cases, even more than that. So I think Spaniards realise that they're going to have to adjust to this new reality regarding the heat.
11: Guy Hedgeco, many thanks for speaking to us.
3: Well, let's head over the border from Spain to France, where drinking alcohol at outdoor festivals has been restricted. Many schools across the country are closed as well. Temperatures are predicted to go above 40 degrees Celsius. Much of the country is on a red alert. Various outdoor events have also been cancelled. Let's go to the city of Nîmes in the south of France. Speak to Anastasia David, a 30-year-old who works in a bookshop there. Welcome to the programme. I see the forecast for Nîmes is 38 degrees today. How are you finding the weather?
1: It's kind of hard. It was hard to fall asleep yesterday, and I know it's going to be really hot today. It's going to be like the hottest day today, so yes, it's a bit hard.
3: Yeah, I can sympathise on the falling asleep part. I'm finding it very difficult at the moment here in London as well. So have you got air conditioning? Have you got a fan? Are you leaving the windows open? What kind of things are you doing to try to cool yourself down?
1: I've got a ventilator, but I don't have the AC, unfortunately, so I'm closing the windows. That's the only thing I can do.
3: Yeah.
1: And drinking a lot of water.
3: Yeah, when you leave the windows open at night, often the noise of the traffic or whatever can wake you up, can't it?
1: Yes.
3: So is it changing your life in the day? What are you doing?
1: So, like, this weekend, I just stayed home, and yesterday I went to the beach because it was really hard in Nîmes, because Nîmes is one of the hottest city in France. So, yes, I had to go to the beach to just cool down.
3: You had to go to the beach? The hardship,
1: yeah. It was too hot.
3: What about your friends? How are they coping?
1: So they have the AC, and so they stay home, and we just go outside at night, because during the afternoon it's really hot and really hard to be outside.
3: What about working? Are you able to work in this weather?
1: Yes, I work at a bookstore and we have the AC, so it's easy to work there. But I know, like, for example, people working at coffee or restaurants, it's really hard for them.
3: Right. Is it more of an incentive to go to work, maybe to work longer hours if there's air conditioning in the bookshop? It must be quite a pleasant place to be.
1: Yes, it's better to be there than to be at home.
3: Well, the bookshops are always a pleasant place to be, in my opinion. Now, you're relatively young, you're 30. What about older people around you, maybe relatives or people who live near you? How are they coping?
1: It's really hard for them as well. And, for example, my grandfather don't have the AC, so he just stay home and or the same than me, close the windows and just go outside in the morning and at night.
3: And what about longer term? We were hearing from a climate scientist an hour ago saying that Europe is warming twice as fast as the global average. Europe is the fastest warming continent on the planet. It's going to get hotter, it would seem, year after year. How will you cope, do you think, in years to come? What will you do to try to ensure you can cope?
1: I don't know. It's a bit hard to imagine because, I know years after years, like, it's getting hotter and hotter. I don't know. I think we have to adapt now. We have to use the AC or to change, because I think it's going to be harder and harder now. We know now because it's the second heat wave we have. Like, we had one in May, now we have one in June, and I don't know what is going to be in July and August. So, yeah, I think we have to adapt to change things, yeah.
3: All right, thank you very much indeed. Hope you don't suffer too much during it, although going to the beach is it's a nice thing to do, isn't it? Anastasia David there, who works in a bookshop in Nîmes in the south of France. And I've continued to scroll through this great story on the BBC website about how to try to get a good night's sleep during the hot weather, because it is just so difficult to sleep during this, I find. One of them is don't let yourself nap during the day. Now, because of getting up in the middle of the night to present Newsday, I do like to have the odd nap. It does help me get through the day. But this idea about putting your socks in the freezer, I might have to give a go tonight. It does seem slightly odd, though.
11: It does seem odd. And I do wonder, you know, at the family level, what are some of the things that people there are doing? Is it better to stay indoors or to go outdoors, perhaps maybe to the park under a tree?
3: Yeah, we spent Sunday under a tree in the park, just kind of not lying around because the kids don't want to do that, but we're just kind of throwing a frisbee in the shade, trying to keep ourselves entertained. And you know, get out where there's a bit of a breeze as best you can. But at some time in the day, late afternoon here, 4 o'clock, forecast to hit incredibly high temperatures, particularly tomorrow, due to hit 39 here in London. We are just not a city built to cope with that kind of temperature. So if there is a fan, if there is an aircon unit, I suspect many people will be getting as close to it as they can.
11: And I imagine it also affects the kind of food that you eat, perhaps more cold food, a lot of ice cream.
3: Oh, lots of ice cream, lots of ice lollies, ice pops, salads, anything cold. The idea of eating something hot at the moment. It does not appeal. As you know, I guzzle huge amounts of coffee throughout the day. Iced coffee is what I'm having at the moment. It is just so good to be wakened up and cooled down at the same time. We are going to return to the political turmoil here in the UK at the moment. Britain due to get its seventh Prime Minister in 10 years, perhaps in just a few weeks' time. Andy Burnham, who was sworn in as a Member of Parliament yesterday, just hours after the incumbent Prime Minister, Keir Starmer, announced his resignation, is due to take over. Certainly he's the man leading the pack because he's the only one in the pack, as Rob Watson, our political correspondent, was explaining an hour ago. Let's talk to Michael Peel now, who's the author of What Everyone Knows About Britain Except the British, a long-time overseas foreign correspondent, currently science editor at the Financial Times. Welcome to the programme. This could be an uncomfortable conversation for a Brit to have, I suspect, Michael.
2: Maybe, but also a bit of optimism, hopefully.
3: Well, let's hope so. You're in Denmark at the moment. How are people viewing what's happening in the UK?
2: Well, the media coverage, of course, focused on what you referenced, that this enormous, you know, unprecedented turmoil in British prime ministers. Politiken, the headline along the lines of Labour's leader had to save British politics from chaos. Instead, he was consumed by it, which gives you a flavour of how it looked. And it is reminiscent of, you know, the Brexit post-referendum years when I was based in Brussels for some of that time, and that sense of just, you know, constant turmoil and turnover of personalities and policies in London.
3: And it is the 10th anniversary of the referendum on Britain's membership of the European Union today. And so when you look at Britain from the outside, what are the things that Brits should know about their country but perhaps don't or don't want to know?
2: Well, I think ever since the referendum, and the referendum is a sort of symptom and driver of it, but it's not solely responsible for it. There's been this kind of politics of overpromising and of politicians not really explaining and levelling with people about how the world has changed. So, you know, a few examples of that, you know, we have an older population, and that means that social services, health, pensions are going to cost more money. And, you know, I think we should fund these things, but we need to be straight that that's just a consequence of what happens when people get older. Also, it's the world has changed. The world is not the sort of benign for Western countries post-war era where they had pretty much, you know, the run of the field. There wasn't competition from China, from India, from large countries which are now asserting themselves, their size, their ingenuity, and are competing in industries in a way that that means it's tougher for countries like Britain. And again, we just need to get a little bit more real about the ways in which the world has changed, and our politicians need to lead that conversation.
3: You talk about the European Union referendum. There's also been this kind of slow erosion of living standards since the financial crisis in 2007-08, which has affected the level of public service provision as well. And many people say that the country just doesn't work and doesn't work for them. And changing prime minister doesn't necessarily, well, doesn't in any way change the amount of money that's available to spend on public services, for example, or to allow governments to cut taxes, does it? And so what do you think is going on in Britain as you look at it from the outside? Do you think when it comes to people's desire to try to or to throw politicians out of office with alarming regularity?
2: Well, there's clearly a lot of frustration, and it cuts in a lot of different ways. And of course, I'm back now, and I've been living in the UK now for almost 3 years again. And you know, it's striking that, of course, there are people all over the country who are really committed to their communities, who are doing all sorts of work, but not necessarily in a very coordinated or supported factor from central government or other authorities. And I really do think that, you know, there is still a lot of public spirit in the country on a day-to-day basis, and there's this yearning for things to be better, as you say. But that does require a sort of measure of realism about, and again, this is the responsibility of politicians to lead this conversation about, you know, well, if we want to sustain social services, you know, as I think we should, then we need to find the money to do that. Social care is a classic example of something that's been kicked around down the road by governments for well over a decade. decade now of both parties, because people won't reckon with the fact that an aging population means we do have greater social care needs, and those need to be funded. And at the moment, it's just left to individuals to deal with circumstances as they arise, rather than any attempt to get a kind of NHS-style social insurance. That's just one example.
3: Yeah, that's one of the issues that Andy Burnham was quite passionate about, actually, when he was Health Secretary in the last Labour government over a decade ago. So it's something he may well return to. But a lot of these things we've been talking about aren't just unique to the United Kingdom. Right. They do affect most developed economies, and they aren't rattling through prime ministers at the rate of knots that Britain is.
2: Yes, that's true. And I think that, you know, it certainly across Europe, many of the pathologies we see in Britain, immigration is another example, are things that you see across the continent in all kinds of ways. And I think that, you know, having worked in Brussels especially, I'm in no way subscribed to the sort of a romanticized vision of the EU as some kind of panacea, but it has many faults. But one thing that it has given the country that are still in it is a sort of baseline stability of having a bigger regional organization. And around the world, it's not just in Europe, but many countries choose to be part of their regional organizations because there is a kind of strength in numbers. And obviously the arrival of Donald Trump again in the White House, the weaponization of trade by Trump and also to some extent by China and other countries has shown that it really pays to be in groupings that have the ability to exert more power in talks on trade and other matters. And Britain, I think, is feeling a little bit sort of alone and sort of suffering the consequences of that. And we see that in the very difficult relationships with Washington that Keir Starmer had to grapple with during his time in office.
3: Although the economic problems predated the Brexit referendum, didn't they? And is there a broader point that although the UK remains a nuclear power, member of the G7, still a massive economy, got a seat on the UN Security Council, a permanent member, there is a sense that it's a nation in decline globally as other nations rise, particularly China and India, but also in denial that it's a nation in decline.
2: Yeah, I would put it slightly differently. I would say that the decline is a relative one and is partly a consequence, as we discussed earlier, that, you know, other countries have risen. And also, you alluded to structural problems to do with economic models in the UK and elsewhere, which have not worked well. Clearly, there are challenges that you were talking about just before you came onto this segment about climate change, you know, massive kind of global challenges which we all face, which again are something that's darkening the picture. But, you know, decline is relative, and B, the state of affairs in Britain is contingent. It's to do with political decisions that have been made, you know, by Conservative governments for a long time until the election 2 years ago, and since by Labour. Political decisions which, you know, can be changed. They are contingent, and, you know, there's no reason why things cannot be made better through collective efforts, led by and including by the government, but also just tapping into the fact that, you know, this is a country full of people who want to work hard, who have all kinds of talents and ingenuity, as all countries are. And, you know, there's no reason why things should be on a downward spiral.
3: Thank you, Michael. Michael Peel, author of What Everyone Knows About Britain Except the British, currently the science editor at the FT.
11: You're with Newsday from the BBC with me, Anne Soy, Nairobi. Rob Young in London. Also in London is Rebecca Adams with the sport.
6: Thank you very much, Anne. Well, Algeria scored 2 second-half goals as they came from behind to beat Jordan 2-1. The result means that Jordan, who made their World Cup debut at this tournament, are now out. Amin Gouiri and Nadir Ben Bouali scored Algeria's goals after Nizar Al-Rashtan gave Jordan the lead. Meanwhile, France versus Iraq was delayed for 2 hours after halftime because of lightning storms in Philadelphia. France eventually won 3-0 to make it to the knockout stages, thanks to 2 goals from Kylian Mbappe and a 3rd from Ousmane Dembele. Elsewhere, and Senegal must now beat Iraq in their next match if they're to have any chance of progressing, after losing to Norway 3-2. And Lionel Messi has become the World Cup's all-time leading scorer. He got both goals in Argentina's 2-0 win over Austria to send them through to the knockout stages.
3: Rebecca, thank you very much. Indeed, you can read more about the race for the Golden Boot on the BBC website at bbc.com. We're going to cross to Singapore now, speak to Saranjana Tiwari, who's at the business desk there, about China's state market regulator launching an inquiry into the presence of the very dangerous chemical formamide in babies' nappies, or diapers, if you prefer. This is according to Chinese state media. Tell us more about it.
4: Yeah, that's right. This is quite an unusual story to come out of China. But as you mentioned, Chinese authorities have launched this investigation, and local media actually were reporting that formamide, which is causes rashes and can be toxic, had been found in nappies brands. Now, the brands include both foreign brands like Huggies, but also two Chinese brands as well, Baby Care and Biba Baby. And a report from another Chinese outlet last week said they had been tested for this toxic substance. Now, the three diaper makers said in statements over the weekend that no formamide had been detected after third-party retesting, but clearly the authorities are taking this very, very seriously indeed.
3: And it's interesting that Chinese media is reporting this case, given that it is state-controlled. Is that unusual?
4: That is unusual. It is an authoritarian state. The state controls the media. But when it comes to consumer issues, the state media actually really leads the charge when it comes to especially sort of simmering down panic and communicating to ordinary people about these types of issues. But yes, we have seen a lot of Chinese local outlets pick up this story, and the authorities seem to be taking it very seriously indeed. You'll remember many years ago, in 2008, there was also a contaminated milk powder scandal. And again, even then, Chinese media, local media, were very proactive in informing people exactly what was being done and, you know, how they were investigating those. So issues involving children and consumer safety are quite sensitive there. And therefore, that's why local media is reporting this case as well.
3: All right. Thank you very much indeed. That's Saranjana Tiwari there at the business desk in Singapore. You've been sending us lots of messages in about the state of British politics. Marvin in Zambia says 7 prime ministers in 10 years. The political instabilities with the Brits started with Brexit. I believe there is a strong link to that, and I see the pattern continuing in the near future. We've also had another message here in from Saidu, listening in Sierra Leone, says, I can't wait for a moment when an African president will be bold enough and pronounce they are stepping down because they've not delivered on their manifesto. What have I observed and loved so much in the ongoing World Cup is the love and sportsmanship among players. The suggestion, I think, you could do more of that from political leaders to their countrymen. You're with Newsday on the BBC World Service.
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1: Today we look at the extreme weather and that has hit parts of India where temperatures are reaching record highs.
0: All the latest, of course, from the World Cup as well, as Lionel Messi makes history by breaking the World Cup goals record. First, a summary of the latest news.
2: BBC News with Emily Thomas. Iran has again made it clear that it plans to exercise a degree of control over the Strait of Hormuz. Speaking after the first round of talks with the US in Switzerland, its chief negotiator, Mohammad Bagheer Ghalibaf, said the administration of the strait would never be the same as it was before the war. Parts of Western Europe are bracing for record temperatures today as a heat wave continues to intensify across the continent. In France, more than half the country is in the maximum red alert zone. Bangladesh has stepped up security in the capital, Dhaka, and five other regions on the anniversary of the founding of the party of the deposed Prime Minister, Sheikh Hasina. Officials said the move was to prevent any processions by the Awami League. President Trump has again criticised the outgoing British Prime Minister Keir Starmer, who announced on Monday that he was resigning. Mr. Trump said he had really hurt himself with his policies on immigration and crime. But the head of the European Commission thanked Sir Keir, saying he'd strengthened European and Ukrainian security. A California court has dismissed a lawsuit filed by the Trump administration against Los Angeles. The lawsuit had argued that the city was acting unlawfully by limiting its cooperation with federal immigration authorities. Bolivia's former leader, Evo Morales, has announced the temporary removal of roadblocks that have choked the country's highways for 50 days. They've been part of protests against President Rodrigo Paz, who's authorised the military to clear them. Some of the World Cup's biggest stars have again demonstrated their goal-scoring skills. Argentina's Lionel Messi, France's Kylian Mbappe and Norway's Erling Haaland all got two each in defeating Austria, Iraq and Senegal, respectively. World News from the BBC.
1: Thank you for that summary. Hello and welcome to Newsday on the BBC World Service. We're live in London with Rob Young and from Nairobi, I'm Anne Soy.
0: Over the next half an hour, we'll hear how India is coping with extreme temperatures and also about the food crisis in South Sudan.
1: Also coming up, Curaçao's goalkeeper has become quite a sensation after a record-making performance at the World Cup. That interview coming up, and as always, we'd love to hear your thoughts on that or anything else you hear on the, programme. We welcome your messages. Our text number is +44 77 86 20 50 85.
0: Now, we've been talking over the past few hours about the heat wave which has hit Europe. Well, also India is facing increasingly intense heat waves. In May, Uttar Pradesh state was the hottest place in the country with temperatures reaching 48 degrees Celsius for more than a week. Joining us in the studio is Dr. Arunabha Ghosh, who's the chief executive of the Council on Energy, Environment and Water. He's also one of India's leading experts on energy security and climate risk. And he's here in London for London Climate Action Week. Welcome to the programme. It is interesting that this event is taking place while London is under a red heat alert with temperatures forecast to hit maybe 40 degrees Celsius this week. How are you coping with the heat here? You're wearing a tie, which is very brave in this weather.
3: Indeed, Rob. I think now the climate crisis is no longer a prediction. It's a lived reality. And it's a lived reality in my country and it's a lived reality here. I think what we are not realizing is that this is becoming also the new normal. So what used to happen as extreme weather, and even this phrase that we use as extreme weather, becomes closer and closer like the new normal. In India, for instance, just over the last decade, since 2012, we've seen about 70% of districts showing additional five extremely hot days and warm nights compared to the previous 30 years. So when you shift the normal, you become much more vulnerable to this changing climatic scenario.
0: And so I mentioned that horrendous week in Uttar Pradesh in May, 48 degrees for over a week. Do you think that is going to be the new normal in parts of India?
3: I think the way we think about climate is that the past is no longer a predictor of the future, and the risks will keep rising in a nonlinear way. So what was extreme yesterday becomes normal today. What is extreme today becomes normal tomorrow. What is less understood, actually, when you talk about heat, and I'm seeing this even here in London, is how warm nights are becoming much more prevalent compared to just hot days. The way the human body works, you need that temperature differential to cool down and for our physiology to adapt. If that's not going to happen, if the nights are also going to be warmer, you have a public health crisis, you have an economic productivity crisis, you have a mental health crisis, etc.
0: Yeah, I've definitely noticed in the past few days, people are grumpier, they are more frustrated, they are angrier.
3: More on edge.
0: When it comes to the roads because of the lack of sleep and the dehydration in the day. And so when you get to a state where it's 48 degrees for multiple days in parts of India, who is affected the most?
3: Outdoor workers, to start with. You know, India is an emerging economy. That means it's a country that's constantly on the move and constantly being built. So construction workers, gig workers, police officers, healthcare workers, these are, you know, the front line of facing this crisis. But also, we got to think about those who are indoors. They're not always the lucky ones. Because if you don't have the right ventilation, if you don't have air conditioning, you know, you and I might be fortunate, but many aren't. So that gets impacted as well. And the quality of building materials becomes extremely important. Look around us. I mean, we used to build homes that had a lot more natural ventilation. And now we build buildings all around the world which are much more locked in. That works if you have air conditioning. That doesn't work if you don't. So the vulnerability for the poor, for those who are outdoor workers, those who don't have the option but to, you know, go out on the farms and cultivate, that's really going to hit hard. And then you have a macroeconomic loss because you have millions of work days getting lost because of extreme heat.
0: And when it comes to cooling, you mentioned air conditioning and ventilation, which could just be open windows, but it could also be using fans as well, couldn't it?
3: Of
0: electric
3: course.
0: Fans, ceiling fans or portable fans. That could potentially, depending on how they are powered, exacerbate the climate crisis. We were hearing from somebody earlier on who was held the post of heat officer in Freetown, the capital of Sierra Leone, saying that shade outdoors was really important and ventilation throughout homes. So are there non-electricity solutions to this? Or when it comes to 48 degrees, is aircon really the thing you need?
3: Not necessarily. I mean, we at my organisation, CEW, we did the first heat and humidity action plan at a city and a neighbourhood scale. And we've shown that for neighbourhood by neighbourhood, the more you focus on passive cooling solutions, shaded pathways, cooling shelters for outdoor workers to go take a break when the midday heat becomes extreme. Even for fans, the type of fans you use, you can use much more energy efficient fans. So now India's got a program for purchasing millions of energy efficient fans that can then power up at much lower load on the grid. So we are seeing this, that you need to have a much more comprehensive approach, which is a public health focused approach, a vulnerability focused approach, but also an economy focused approach. Because once you start doing that, you open up entirely new business models, new market segments for providing those solutions. Cooling roofs, painting roofs, you know, white, that we see lowers the temperature. Even the way you design the shades or just outside windows, there could be a 3-4 degree temperature differential in the way the angle of the shade is designed. So you've got to put a little bit more intentionality rather than just think there's a switch that you can flick on and off and things will be cooler or hotter.
0: I think Anne has a question about building standards, don't you, Anne?
1: Yes. On that question of building standards and changing the building materials, given how frequent we're seeing now these phenomena, the heat waves, perhaps even flooding, how sustainable is it going to be anyway if the standards change now? It's realistic to expect that the standards would need to change again in not too far future.
3: I think that's a very important question in terms of what are the kind of buildings we're going to build that will last for decades when, you know, the climate crisis is rapidly transforming. So we've got to be a lot more conscious. So number one, the building materials can be made much more lower carbon up front. You can have more hollow bricks that allow for, you know, both strength and integrity of the building, but also reduce the overall kind of material impact. Number three, you can then start bringing in ventilation in the design where you don't always need to have a kind of locked-in structure. Number four, there are new building designs that are appearing where, you know, there's more wind flowing at a higher height than elsewhere. So you can kind of suck in the cooler winds from a higher height and bring it down into the building through channels. So again, intentionality is absolutely critical. But in emerging markets, which are being built, you know, it's not about retrofitting what exists. It's actually about thinking through what we want into the future.
0: But if temperatures keep increasing at the rate they are, is it just, will we just get to a point where some parts of some countries will just be too hot to live in? They'll just be uninhabitable?
3: Well, that might very well be the case. Not just in India. There are many parts of the developing world in the tropics that are going to face extreme heat. We believe that it's important to have what is called hyperlocal assessments at a neighborhood scale. If you don't do that, just general assessments don't help an individual household or a city planner or administrator make that decision. So is a certain neighborhood going to be too hot to live, or is it just not being served with the right cooling shelters and public health facilities? That's a public policy. That's a community decision. That's not just an environmental consequence. And I think we bring that kind of assessment, that scientific assessment, into a kind of a social contract, then it's not about, is it too hot to live somewhere? It's about, is it a more equitable, more inclusive place to live? I think that we can do in a much better way.
0: Dr. Arun Obagesh, thank you very much for coming in. You'll be taking the tie off, will you, as you head out into the hot streets of London today?
3: I've trained myself. I went to school wearing ties in a hot country. I'm used to this.
0: You're braver than I am. And many of my colleagues who have come to work in shorts today. Thanks so much for coming in into the studio when you're here for London Climate Action Week. And
1: let's now head to South Sudan, the world's youngest nation, which is seeing half of its entire population facing food shortages. Years of conflict and climate shocks have left more than 7 million people in need of assistance. Thousands of families are in a cycle of displacement in which they had to flee violence multiple times. In some of the hard-hit areas where aid is in short supply, many are now resorting to consuming things they wouldn't ordinarily eat to survive. The BBC has managed to hear stories from families that are impacted in one of the country's most difficult places to access. Kalkidan Yebeltel has more.
4: In a remote village in Akobo, one of South Sudan's most restive regions, small boats carrying families, including young children, glide towards the riverbank. They're returning home from neighboring Ethiopia after fleeing in March when violence swept through the area. It's a place prone to both drought and flooding. It's also a hotspot for recurring conflict, which means the hundreds of thousands who call it home often find themselves running away from one disaster or another. Food has long been scarce and medical help is in short supply. But in recent months, things have got dramatically worse. Nialit Jani Minek had to see her son die due to a lack of food and medical attention. He was a year and 9 months old.
5: I knew that my child was in the worst situation because I did not have anything to give him that he needed. I knew my child was suffering in my hands. He had been crying when he was starving. I took him to a clinic. He was given fluids, but he died the same day.
4: Fierce fighting between government troops and armored groups operating in the area forced humanitarians to leave the place. Hospitals were ransacked and farms burned down. With the army controlling most of the area now after an extensive offensive, relative peace seems to have returned. But food shortages have worsened and people are forced to eat wild leaves and lily flowers. Nia Chudir Tang, like many mothers, is concerned for the well-being of her young child.
6: We depend on grass leaves and spend up to 4 days without anything else to eat. We went around to find some domestic plants to cook for the children. My child cries because of hunger. When I give him my breast, he wails because he isn't getting enough milk. Imagine I am a lactating mother and not eating food for days.
4: A crisis of food insecurity is not unique to South Sudan in the Horn of Africa. Famine is declared in parts of neighboring Sudan as an ongoing civil war continues to shatter agricultural production. In Somalia, millions of children are suffering from malnutrition. But for South Sudan, since its birth as an independent nation 15 years ago, food insecurity seems to be a persistent and recurring problem due to a history of protracted violence and climate shocks. A recent report by

0: start displacement, it basically means you don't have any.
1: Relief workers and government officials stress the need for urgency. South Sudanese children are starving, and the arrival of crucial help could mean the difference between life and death. But for Nialit, it's already too late.
2: He was already severely malnourished when he was given medication. I didn't receive any food. I am unable to think properly because of what happened to my baby.
3: That report by the BBC's Kalkidan Yibeltal.
4: Jonathan, listening in Sierra Leone, has been in touch to say Lionel Messi is the greatest player ever. There is no argument about that. At his age, he still performs on the biggest stage in football. It is quite amazing. I think the word quite isn't necessary. It is just amazing, isn't it, Rebecca Adams?
5: Really, truly amazing. That's right, Rob. Yes, well, just 2 days before his 39th birthday, Messi became the World Cup's all-time leading goal scorer. He got both goals in their 2-0 win over Austria and has now scored in all of the last six World Cup tournaments and established himself as arguably the greatest striker of all time. So, here to talk to us about his achievements is Argentinian sports writer Marcela Mora Iarrucho. Welcome to the programme, Marcela. What an achievement for Messi, but he even seemed nervous, didn't he, in that match? He missed a penalty just before getting his 17th World Cup goal, didn't he?
6: That's right. And I think there was sort of, in this sort of commentary, meta commentary to his every move we now have, you know, going on around the world, there was a lot of devotees saying, yes, of course he missed because he didn't want the record breaker to be from a set piece. He wanted to score it in play, almost like, you know, he decides. But yes, he's missed penalties before as well. And, you know, it was very, the first game of this World Cup was so amazing. The hat trick, the general fitness he had. He's, as you said, he's about to be 39. And so yesterday, I don't think anyone was expecting to improve that or to trump that in any way, but he actually did. He played 90, you know, full time, which is now actually a little bit more than 90 minutes. And as you say, missed the penalty and then sort of made up for it by scoring from open play. Not once, but twice. And the second time, right on the last minute of the game when it was just good enough. And then he's sort of delighted yet again. And yes, an extraordinary achievement, not just from the point of view of the numbers. I think he became the first player to ever score in six consecutive World Cup games. So he's had six World Cups, but he's actually, the last six matches he's played, he has scored. And I don't know, either no one has done that or Jairzinho did that in 1970, but all in one World Cup. So there's always a new record to attach to him. And it is delightful, not least because of his age.
5: Yeah, he's pretty relentless, isn't he? But how have Argentinians welcomed this record? What's the reception been like for him back home?
6: Well, interestingly, and not surprisingly, huge. You know, someone did this wonderful sound montage of round various cities because everyone's watching the football on different platforms or broadcast systems. There's little bits of delay. And they just did the sort of second goal as heard over the different places. So it's almost like a musical setup where you're just one after the other. It's not instantaneous. It was very funny. But I think it'll grow. The sort of frenzy and joy will grow game by game. That's what happened in 2022. Which I was there for the beginning of, and it was amazing. The goals are shouted with incredible joy, and we've seen that not just with Argentina, but with every country participating in this World Cup that has so many countries, and that sort of release at the moment of ecstasy is incredible. But we've still got to get into the rhythm of the joy extending beyond the games themselves. Messi's had a sort of difficult time imposing or becoming, getting the love affair with Argentina, if you like, to be reciprocal.

0: of fulfilled, and it definitely happened in 2022 and a bit before when they won the Copa America as a nation. But I think it's happening now. It's sort of it's building up. It's building up. The thing I'd like to say about Messi, though, like Maradona before him, and yesterday was the 40th anniversary of Maradona's goal against, or two goals rather, against England in 1986. So there was a lot of Argentinian kind of celebration about this anniversary. They transcend borders. So fans of Messi, and this was very clear in 2022, were around the world. Other players, people who are playing against other managers, and entire sort of sectors of football fans all over the world are sort of Messi, are happy for Messi when he scores, when he does well, and people. I heard a lot. I wanted him to win the World Cup for Messi. And now, again, yesterday, just the praise from every sector was unbelievable. So Argentinians are happy, but I think football lovers are happy too.
1: Indeed, that's fantastic. Thank you very much, Argentinian sports writer Marcela Mora. Yeah. Araujo there talking to us about Lionel Messi's achievements. So from Messi to Curaçao's goalkeeper Eloy Room, he made a record-breaking 15 saves as Curaçao kept Ecuador out to earn a 0-0 draw. And he's been telling the BBC's Manny Jazmi about how it feels to be a World Cup hero.
2: Eloy, I mean, we're speaking not even 2 days after that amazing performance, the record-breaking performance by you. Have you replayed any of your saves in your mind since the game? Do you have any favorites?
3: To be honest, I didn't have the time to do that yet. I was so busy with interviews and doing everything, so I didn't have the time to just sit down and look at the saves back or think about it. But I saw some clips of it, and I think, yeah, it were 15 saves, so all of them were pretty good. But I think the first one was the most important one, and that one was also probably the most difficult one. But because after that, the team got confidence, I got confidence. So I think the first one was the most important.
2: Yeah, you. That was just after 3 minutes when Ener Valencia's shot. You saved down to your left and turned it behind for a corner. Do you think that set the tone for you? Did that start your blood pumping?
3: Basically, yes. Like for sure, as a goalkeeper, you need to grow in the game. But yeah, that was an important moment because we were really under pressure and it was after 3 minutes. So if that ball goes in, yeah, the whole stadium, like 90% was Ecuador, you know. So if they scored that goal, then the whole audience is behind it. So yeah, if you save that, you get a huge boost. And it gives the team also confidence. And after that, we calmed down and we settled in. And I think that was we set the tone for it, Joe.
2: And can you explain how you concede 7 in one game and in the next game keep a clean sheet? I mean, what was different this time that didn't exist when you played Germany?
3: The score was a little bit like on the high side, because if you look at the game, what I said, we played a really good game from the beginning. But at the end of the day, it's also a lesson for us. It was the first World Cup game for all of us. And for me, I still had four or five saves. So yeah, at the end of the day, that was a lesson for us. And we also want to we took that to the next game, and we want to show the world that we can perform at this level. And I think we showed that the second game.
2: Before the World Cup, there was a friendly in March, which Curaçao lost 5-1, and a friendly in May, which you lost 4-1. And you were in goal for both of those. Was it difficult to maintain your self-belief when those high scores were going in?
3: Yeah, not really. Of course, you don't want those high scores. But I also know and knew it was a learning process, because we started to ramp the competition up, because we're gonna play the World Cup. So we also played against better opponents. So normally we play against opponents in our region, and these were all different opponents. And we went all the way to Australia, and it was a far trip for us. So it was not ideal in flying wise and, you know, rest. So that was a difficult game, but also a good lesson. We played also really well. The second half, we played different guys, young guys. So it was a whole different team. So also, again, if you see the scores, you think we got really smashed that game, but it was also a different story. And the other game, Scotland, was also like a really nice friendly. We played in Scotland in a really nice stadium, a lot of fans. So there was another step in our journey to the World Cup. So they were all new games for us. I was not scared about it, because I knew what we could do. And I saw it more as like a learning curve towards the World Cup. So, yeah, of course, you don't want to concede that many goals as a team, as a goalkeeper. But again, I think we needed that, those lessons to, you know, to prepare for the World Cup.
2: And when you went into the dressing room, what was the reaction of your teammates? How did they react to you?
3: Yeah, unbelievable, because they came out running to me and I was like on the bottom of the pile, you know, so that was funny to see. But yeah, I know it's emotions, you know, emotions. I know how hard we work for it and like hard we have to work for it. So yeah, it's like a roller coaster for all of us. But at the end, we're here now. And yeah, we are so proud of it. And now we want to extend the journey. So yeah, it's up to us now to extend it. You know, we need to win against the Ivory Coast.
2: Dick Advocaat, your coach, was in tears at full time about the result. How on earth did he recover the team psychologically from a 7-1 defeat to form a group of players that stood so strong and got a 0-0 draw?
3: Yeah, I think the main thing what he did is like he said to us also, like, listen, this was one game, we go to the next. And also the most important what he said to us is like, listen, we also need to be a little bit irritated about the result that we had against Germany. So everybody was, he put us all a little bit on edge, you know what I mean? Because he said, listen, we will need to show and we need to prove ourselves again. And we want to do that against Ecuador. And he said also, listen, all the pressure is with them, basically, because Ecuador really needed the points too. So yeah, let's see, you know, at the end it's 11 against 11 and he has really confidence in us as a team. And he said, listen, we just have to show it. And that gave us so much power and motivation. And then we went for it.
4: Eli Room there, speaking to the BBC's Manny Jasmi. Akayu, listening in Uganda, has been in touch to say footballers put Curaçao on the map. Before that, I hadn't heard the name Curaçao. Isaac will be back tomorrow. He is very much looking forward to tonight's England-Ghana game. As an Englishman of Ghanaian heritage, he says he's going to be wearing both national strips, and he's hoping to broadcast to us from a Ghanaian restaurant from where he is in Canada. That is it from this edition of Newsday from Anne in Nairobi and me in London. Thanks for listening. Have a good day.
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12: Coming up on The Art Cell with me, Nikki Beatty, Canadian-British actor and musician Kiefer Sutherland on his career and playing baddies.
13: I've seen actors try and kind of split the wire, right? And just, well, he doesn't have to be that bad. Like, he can say the thing like that, but then just kind of, I'm sorry. And I'm like, no, you can't. You need to hit that hammer over the head. And I think that really comes from watching my father's films and me believing very strongly that what he did was right with those characters.
12: The always theatrical US singer, actor and member of Queen, Adam Lambert, and Sudanese-Australian author Yasmin Abdel-Majid on her novel At Sea. Also on the show, Afghan filmmaker Shadbanu Sadat on her rom-com, my conversation with Iran-born director Tina Garavi, and multi-platinum Filipino-American singer Olivia Rodrigo. All that and more coming up on The Arts Hour.
14: BBC News with Emily Thomas. Parts of Western Europe are bracing for record temperatures today as a brutal heat wave continues to intensify across the continent. It's expected to become more extreme as the week progresses. In France, more than half the country is in the maximum red alert zone. Guy Hedgeco is in neighbouring Spain.
15: It is going to heat up here in Madrid to around 40 degrees Celsius later in the day. And this heat wave has been going for some days now. We've been seeing temperatures in excess of 40 degrees in many parts of the country. That's going to happen again today, certainly down in the south. You kind of expect to see those sort of temperatures in at times during the summer in those parts of the country. What you don't expect to see is temperatures that high this early in the summer before the end of June. So that is very unusual.
14: After the first round of talks with the US in Switzerland, Iran has again made it clear that it's keen to exert a degree of control over the Strait of Hormuz. For his part, the US Treasury Secretary, Scott Bessent, said earlier that Washington would suspend sanctions on Iranian oil production and exports for 60 days. Here's Sanjay Dasgupta.
16: Speaking to Iranian state television as he travelled back from the talks in Switzerland, Iran's lead negotiator Mohammad Bakir Ghalibaf said he'd already made it clear through his previous postings on social media that the administration of the Strait of Hormuz would never return to the way it was before the war. He also said Iran and the US had agreed to establish coordination mechanisms for 30 days to ensure smooth passage for vessels through the strait. Speaking to reporters on Monday, President Trump had said the Strait of Hormuz was totally open.
14: Bangladesh has stepped up security in the capital, Dhaka, and five other regions on the founding anniversary of the party of the deposed Prime Minister Sheikh Hasina. Officials said the move was to prevent any processions by the Awami League, whose activities are banned. Anbarasan Etarajan reports.
17: The Awami League, once the most dominant political force in the country, has been pushed to the margins. Many of its senior leaders have been arrested or have fled the country. In recent months, supporters of the Awami League have held flash rallies defying the ban. Analysts say the rallies are an attempt by the Awami League to send a signal on the 77th founding anniversary that it still has an organizational presence. The Bangladesh Nationalist Party came to power after a landslide victory in the elections held in February this year.
14: Some of the World Cup's biggest stars have again demonstrated their goal-scoring prowess. Lionel Messi scored both of Argentina's goals in their 2-0 defeat of Austria. In the process, he set a new record for total goals across different World Cups, 18. BBC News. Britain's biggest police force has announced it's expanding its use of facial recognition cameras to the tourist areas of London's West End and Soho. The Metropolitan Police say the cameras help reduce crime and assist officers to target known criminals. In a six-month trial in an area of South London, they said they made more than 170 arrests. Bolivia's former leader, Evo Morales, has announced the temporary removal of roadblocks that have choked the Andean country's highways for 50 days as part of protests against President Rodrigo Paz. On Saturday, Mr. Paz declared a state of emergency that allowed the military to remove the blockades, which have caused severe shortages of fuel, food and medicine. Those shortages have begun to ease. US media reports suggest a ransom note sent after the abduction of the mother of the American television presenter Savannah Guthrie claimed that she had died. The note was one of two addressed to the family of 84-year-old Nancy Guthrie. Here's David Willis.
18: The first, received the day after their mother went missing, contained specific details about her home and its surroundings. The second note, which followed public warnings that the 84-year-old was in poor health and in need of prescription medication, made no repeat of the ransom demand, and reports here are now suggesting it instead contained an admission that Nancy Guthrie had subsequently died, along with an apology to the family, in which the possible kidnappers expressed regret at her passing.
14: A new species of spider, which specialises in hunting a single type of ant, has been discovered in the rainforests of Australia. An international team of researchers found the small nocturnal rainforest spider had evolved a unique spring-actuated snare that exclusively traps a species of aggressive green tree ant, one at a time. BBC News.
12: Hello and welcome to the Arts Hour from the BBC World Service. I'm Nikki Badey, bringing you a bonanza of big-name guests and some cultural companionship with the very best global arts and culture conversation from across the BBC. On today's show, Canadian-British actor and musician Kiefer Sutherland on his career and playing baddies, the notoriously shy and retiring US singer, member of Queen, and all-round performer Adam Lambert, and Sudanese-Australian author Yasmin Abdel-Majid on her novel At Sea, which draws on her own experience of being an engineer on an oil rig. Also on the show, my conversation with Iranian-born director Tina Garavi, We'll hear from Afghan filmmaker Sharbanu Sadat about her rom-com and multi-platinum Filipino-American singer Olivia Rodrigo. Joining me to savour this glittering array of oral treats is our cultural critic this week, Zing Sing. Zing, before anything else, what cultural highlight have you been enjoying this week? Something that you'd like to recommend to the world?
19: I would love to recommend a new album by an artist called Underscores called You. It's funny we're talking about Olivia Rodrigo because April Harper Gray, who performs as Underscores, is also Filipino-American and from sort of the same area. I think they're both from California, but very different genres of music. I think I would describe Underscores as being an electropop project, but there are shades of almost every kind of 21st century genre you can think of. So there's dubstep, there's K-pop, there's trance. There's some songs that sound a little bit like Sorry by Justin Bieber, fed and crunched through a really bad MacBook speaker. It is really quite experimental pop. And I think if you put the album on within the first 5 minutes, you will either love it or hate it. But I, for one, think it's one of the best albums of the year.
12: Thank you, Zing. Kiefer Sutherland is the son of the late Canadian actors Donald Sutherland and Shirley Douglas. Following in their footsteps, Kiefer made his name in the 80s and 90s films Stand By Me, The Lost Boys, Flatliners and A Few Good Men, and then his role as federal agent Jack Bauer in the global hit TV series 24 brought him awards and huge fame.
20: I have killed two people since midnight. I have not slept for over 24 hours. So maybe you should be a little more afraid of me than you are right now.
12: Alongside his acting, Kiefer Sutherland has a music career as a singer-songwriter and has just released his fourth studio album. He told the BBC's John Wilson that his performing life had begun as a stage actor until his father helped him get into the world of movies.
13: Every other Christmas, I go down to see my dad.
21: He was in L.A.
13: Yeah, he in Los Angeles, and he was doing a film with Marsha Mason and Jason Robards and Matthew Broderick called Max Dugan Returns. And now I had already started working, and I was working in the theater in Canada. And he said, do you want to come with me and work on this film? And you can do a couple days, and they'll pay you. And
21: you what know, were you, 15, 16?
13: You'll have a line or two. Oh, no, I was like 13 or 14.
21: All right.
13: And I said, sure. And I went with him, and I did. I had two lines in the movie. Anyways, about a week later, I got a check. And it was for more than I was going to make the entire play that I was doing up in Canada for 7 weeks. And I was like, oh, well, I got to look into this film thing.
21: You first worked with the film director Rob Reiner on one of your earliest movies, Stand By Me.
13: Yeah.
21: It's the story of the young boys who head off on an adventure and they find a dead body. And you play an older youth, a teenage bully called Ace.
13: Mm-hmm.
21: I mean, a really nasty piece of work, in a way.
13: Yes,
21: he's
13: terrible.
21: He's
13: the town bully.
21: Yeah, but there's a sort of redeeming quality to some of those characters, many of the sort of bad characters that you've played, but with him, he's just nasty, isn't he?
13: No, he's just awful.
22: Okay, I take it back.
23: There. I feel a whole lot better about this.
13: I've seen actors try and kind of split the wire, right? And just, well, he doesn't have to be that bad. Like, he can say the thing like that, but then just kind of, I'm sorry. And I'm like, no, you can't. You need to hit that hammer over the head. And I think that really comes from watching my father's films and me believing very strongly that what he did was right with those characters. And so Ace Merrill was absolutely that. He was going to be that from the beginning to the bitter end. And he was just going to be an awful human being.
21: Did it set the tone for some of the roles that you were offered over the subsequent years, do you think?
13: Well, it certainly did from the industry's position, I think, at times, and this is going to be as polite as possible, at times, studio executives don't have very much imagination. And so they'll just kind of keep doing what they have seen someone else do that works. And so, yeah, and I played a lot of those characters. Sometimes I didn't want to in A Time to Kill with Joel Schumacher. You know, I played the head of a local chapter, KKK, in Mississippi, leaned right into that. I think down the line between that and Eye for an Eye with Sally Field, I think that cost me some jobs over the years. But I really wanted to work with John Schlesinger because he had worked with my dad.
21: I mean, what are your memories of your parents and their influence? And
13: well, I certainly think, you know, my parents would be the first to tell you that they didn't think that they were the greatest parents. I can certainly tell you that I was not the easiest son. But at the end of the day, they're the people that I was trying to impress, you know, and so...
21: And did you?
13: I think I had moments, you know.
21: Did you ever have those moments with your father when he said, great performance, son, or... You know,
13: No, not that. He did tell me that he was... He really enjoyed 24. And he was excited for me for its success. But, you know... Those are the things that you chase. And so when you do something that you would really like to have shared with them, and it doesn't just have to be work, but it can be something that my daughter's done, that's when the missing becomes kind of sharper.
12: Kiefer Sutherland, remembering his parents. Cultural critic Zing Sing, how do you view Kiefer Sutherland and his work?
19: I think he'll always be synonymous with Jack Bauer from 24. And I think... that's because 24 has had such a long tail of influencing television shows that came after it. So shows like Spooks, Homeland, The Americans, you know, this real strand of post 9/11 dramas that were about national security and spies and terrorism. I think that all has to do with the role that he played as Jack Bauer in 24 and the longevity of that show. And actually, I do think people are now talking about potentially bringing it back.
12: Are they? You know what else was, people have sort of drawn a comparison between The Pit, the medical drama, because that's told in real time for each hour of a shift, isn't it?
19: And given the fact that 24 came out in, I think, 2001, the fact that it's still influencing TV shows now in terms of its format is really quite remarkable.
12: Yeah. Before I interviewed Kiefer Sutherland a few years ago, I watched the 2006 documentary about him, and it unlocked a lot for me. I mean, real rock and roll party lifestyle as he's on the road with a band, and you see him tackling a Christmas tree in a lobby of a London hotel. I just wonder, because I was thinking about that when I was listening to this, in what ways does seeing a famous person's life spiralling out of control affect the way we see their professional career? Does it affect you, or can you compartmentalise it?
19: I think it honestly depends on the talent involved. Robert Downey Jr. was famously an absolute party boy, so notorious for, you know, all his exploits, all his antics. And a lot of people at the time that he was cast in Iron Man thought that this was a massive misstep from Marvel. And he went on to completely revolutionise the whole franchise and probably cinema in terms of what film studios expect from actors and IP and, you know, franchising. So I think it really does depend on how talented they are, whether you can overlook their past or not.
12: Yeah, good point. Let's talk about actors who have singing careers that work, because I know there are a lot of performers on stage and on the screen who sing, but it doesn't mean they have a career. Are any notable examples for you?
19: I would say Jared Leto comes to mind. Mm-hmm. His band headlines festivals every year all over the world. Jack Black, who performs with Tenacious D, is another one, although his film career and his music career are quite intertwined in a way that not a lot of Hollywood actors are.
12: Yeah, that's true. He's an exception.
19: But I would also say that Disney Channel has a very strong track record of producing actors who then go on to become
12: Justin
19: musicians.
12: Bieber.
19: Exactly. Also, and Justin Timberlake.
12: And Justin Timberlake. And Miley Cyrus.
19: Yes. And Britney, and also Sabrina Carpenter.
12: There we go. Yeah.
19: So it's got a really good track record as being a bit of a breeding ground for actors turned singers.
12: In general, the ones who are touring at the moment, I'm thinking of people like Russell Crowe. Damian Lewis now has a music career. Keanu Reeves has just performed.
19: It is interesting. I think maybe there's something about the fact that the big Hollywood movie stars are basically a bygone era. So there aren't that many Tom Cruises around anymore. He's very much a man of a singular generation. Yeah. You know, maybe the only way you can come close to having that same movie star experience is to be a rock star.
12: That's a really good thought. Thank you, Zing. You're with The Arts Hour and I'm Nikki Badey. The writer Yasmin Abdul-Majid was born in Khartoum, Sudan, and moved with her family to Australia as a small child. She's famously written award-winning books for younger readers, but has just published her first novel for adults. It's called At Sea, and it's set on an oil rig in the middle of international waters. It's so detailed about the lifestyle and logistics that it comes as no surprise that Yasmin worked in that industry after studying mechanical engineering at university. When she spoke with the BBC's Nuala McGovern, Yasmin explained why she'd made the leap from younger fiction to adult stories.
0: You can't really set a young adult fiction or a sort of middle grade fiction novel on an oil rig. But to be, I mean, maybe you could. Yeah, that's a whole other kind of world. But I think for me, there was something really interesting about, I had, you know, I'd lived on rigs for many years and I'd never actually read a novel set in the world of offshore drilling. There was only one book that I could find that was actually set in this world. And I was often thinking about, how do I describe, how do I bring to life this world that I know very well to my friends who are writers and not in that world at all? Usually I'd give them a book to explain what that world is kind of like, and I couldn't find anything. So I thought maybe this will be something I could try. And actually also, the world of offshore drilling and the kind of dynamics and contradictions are challenging. And for me, fiction, literary fiction in particular, is a wonderful way to bring that to life, because I could have written a memoir or nonfiction, but I wanted to do something a bit different. I wanted to put people in the shoes of somebody in that world and get them to feel what it might be like if you're facing some of the challenges.
1: So let's talk about your protagonist,
0: yes.
1: Zainab. She is a young Muslim woman. She wears a hijab. She's in this, I don't know, what are we going to call this? Entrenched machismo world where there's, they're not microaggressions, they're macroaggressions.
0: Yeah, yeah, yeah. It's just all the aggression, really. Yeah. So Zainab is, she's in her late 30s. She kind of started out on the rigs as, you know, a worm. That's kind of the description of how you start.
1: That was
0: out.
1: A new word, yeah, for me. Yeah. Is that the language?
0: Yes. So you start out as a worm and you kind of work your way up. And she's always wanted to be a tool pusher, which means, you know, that's the person who sort of runs the rig itself. And her boss comes to her when she's at home with her pregnant sister and says, I've got that promotion you've wanted from driller to tool pusher, but there's a catch. The rig in question, something's going down, something bad's happening, I don't know what it is, and you have to kind of sort it out. So we follow her over the course of 3 days as she tries to figure out what's going on the rig and tries to convince all of these men to listen to her in time. And I was really keen to sort of tease out, you know, it's not just kind of this amorphous archetypal masculinity, like hyper-masculinity. It is, there are all these different ways that masculinity turns up, the machismo turns up, the aggression, the outsider, the in-group, out-group kind of dynamic, the ways in which Zainab is somebody who has been on rigs for a long time, has developed techniques to manage these men. But she finds that being one of the boys, when she was part of the crew, that was one kind of set of challenges, but being the boss as the only woman on that offshore oil rig was something completely different. And this is also, you know, a broader question I think I faced, and I think a lot of women in these kind of masculine, hyper-masculine environments, male-dominated environments face. Like, how do you choose, what path do you choose in these worlds? Do you kind of ally yourself with other women that come into the space, or do you betray, in a way,
1: yes,
0: your gender, because that's what's safer for you?
12: Author Yasmin Abdul-Majid talking about her novel At Sea. Zing, did listening to that make you want to check out the book?
19: I have to confess, I've always been slightly intrigued by the life on sea.
12: Really?
19: I mean, it seems like such a lonely, isolated place.
12: Yeah.
19: The kind of place that, you know, is just ripe for stories and drama, yeah, mysterious deaths and thrills, you know, that kind of thing.
12: That's what we've experienced through film, isn't it? You work in what some people would consider the cutthroat world of journalism. Having been a boss yourself, what have you experienced in terms of that sexism and machismo?
19: I remember in one of my first jobs at a publication, I was one of the only women on the desk. And in the first week, the only thing that all the other men talked about was Premier League football. Which at the time, I have to confess, I didn't know very much about. You know, Euros, World Cup, I can have an opinion, I can generate something. But Premier League football was kind of beyond me at the time. And I remember going home and saying to my then partner, I don't think I can do this job. What do I have in common with these guys?
12: Right.
19: But, you know, you find out and you kind of get all stuck in together and you start working together and it was fine. But I do remember the culture shock was really huge for me. And I think that's something that comes across in the novel as well.
12: Well, I noticed that your new BBC podcast series, Good Bad Billionaire, has an episode about Cristiano Ronaldo. So does this mean that you've got better football knowledge now?
19: Oh, yes, 100%. I mean, Ronaldo's story is actually really interesting. And also because I was recently in Portugal, in Funchal, where he's actually from.
12: Did you go there for the series or was that coincidental?
19: That was sadly coincidental. Okay. But I did visit the Ronaldo statue. And I have to say, the one that stands outside his museum is still not a very good likeness.
12: How is he a billionaire? We have to tune in to find out.
19: Exactly.
12: Thank you, Zing. You're listening to The Arts Air from the BBC World Service. The American singing star and actor Adam Lambert was discovered in 2009 when he took part in the TV talent show American Idol. Although he was a runner-up, he impressed the judges with his vocal prowess. And during the show's finale, he performed We Are the Champions with the legendary rock band Queen. That led to him becoming their new member, taking the place of their late great singer Freddie Mercury when Queen performed live. Adam Lambert's career as Queen's frontman has taken him around the globe, including a performance at the UK's Buckingham Palace, which he talked about with the BBC's Gary Davis.
2: That was surreal. That was absolutely surreal. And then, like, they had turned the fountain into a stage. That's what those were stage.
3: I know.
2: So yeah, I do feel like when I come here, it feels familiar now. It feels like a second home. It's nice.
3: Is Buckingham Palace one of the craziest places you've ever performed? Or
2: that's up there. Yeah, that's up there on the list. Yeah, because we had a million people down the mile. I mean, it was a big crowd. So that made it even more exciting.
3: So up there, along with what?
2: With Queen, we also did the very first show I did with Queen was actually in Kiev in Ukraine. And it was, again, millions of people showed up all out in this. It was all outside in like the middle of the square. And there were all these streets kind of spitting off of the middle sort of medallion area. And they were packed with people and screens all the way down. So first gig was sort of a trial by fire. That was very, very, very terrifying. And then Rock in Rio down in Brazil was another huge show.
3: Yeah, that's huge. That's on the beach, isn't it?
2: Yeah. I mean, we had to take a helicopter to the stage because it would have taken us hours to get through the traffic. It was wild. So these are the moments that I'm like, wow, I can't believe that was real.
3: So can you believe it's been 17 years since you were on American Idol?
2: Yes and no. Like, sometimes it feels like it was just yesterday. Sometimes I feel like it was a whole other lifetime ago. So it's mixed.
3: Do you ever rewatch those performances?
2: Every once in a while.
3: And do you recognize that guy now?
2: I do. I've learned a lot. I've evolved a bit as a performer. Like, when I look back on those performances, I'm like, wow, what was it like to sing that high? Yeah. Because, you know, everybody that's a singer, your voice changes over the course of almost 20 years, you know? Yeah. So it's interesting to me because I used to try to put every note in the scale in every song and like really go for it, stratospheric. And I think I had a lot to prove. So, you know, as a young performer,
3: well, you were keen to make it. It's understandable.
2: Absolutely. I was competing, you know. Yeah. I was being competitive. But looking back now, knowing what I know now, I'm almost like, calm down, Lambert. Like, what? You don't need to do everything. But that's something you learn as a performer over time.
3: But your story is like a real fairy tale come true, isn't
2: Aww.
3: It? Isn't it? I mean, you go on the show, you sing a Queen song, and then you perform it with Roger and Brian.
2: During the finale, yeah.
3: During the finale.
2: And then a year or two later, I'm on the road with them.
3: They offer you a job.
2: Yeah. I mean, it really is like, you could pinch me, and I wouldn't have believed it. I mean, when it all started happening, I thought, oh my, this is not real. Is this real life? Is this a fantasy? and you know, it was interesting, too, because it was stressful, because I thought, wow, this is like hallowed ground, you know, doing Queen music with members of Queen, obviously Freddie is no longer with us, there's no replacing Freddie Mercury. He's like one in a zillion.
3: Yeah, but you've taken on the mantle.
2: It was definitely an exercise in trying to pay tribute to him and like honor his memory and celebrate him. That's what I kept trying to go back to. Like, we're all here because we love this music. We all miss Freddie. So like, let's keep him in the room with us, you know? That was really important.
12: Adam Lambert and his latest solo album is called Adam. Our cultural critic on this week's Arts Hour is Zing Sing. Freddie Mercury's shoes, I think we could all agree, cannot be filled. But how do you think Adam Lambert's doing? How do you read him?
19: I mean, he certainly has the vocal chops to do it. He's an incredibly gifted singer. And it's interesting what he said about learning to have to tone that down ever so slightly, because I remember watching him on American Idol, where you got the sense here was someone who was young, enormously talented, very different from the kind of middle of the road male performers on American Idol at the time, but just doing a little bit too much. Mm. So I think now that he's kind of settled into the role of being Freddie Mercury for Queen, you know, he's kind of relaxed slightly. You know, he doesn't feel the need to prove himself and show off as much as he once did.
12: Where do you stand on TV talent shows? I have to say, I haven't watched one in years. We in the UK have a show called X Factor. I call it X Factory. I mean, it doesn't do anything for me.
19: X Factor is a really interesting one because I think if you look at the track record, they've produced Harry Styles, One Direction, Little Mix, Jade, huge international acts now. But something about the format in the UK felt very tired.
12: Yeah.
19: And I've been really interested to watch Netflix try and resurrect the talent show format. There's a really good documentary they produced called Popstar Academy, which is Netflix's take on the talent show format. And the idea was they create a new K-pop girl band that would go on to dominate the world. And it actually produced a really good band called Cat's Eye, who are now touring around the world.
12: Yes.
19: So I think that format is still very much alive, but people are kind of tweaking it to kind of make it feel a bit fresher.
12: Right. Thank you so much, Zing. Part one of the show? Gosh, that's whizzed by. There's still much more to come. I'll be speaking to filmmaker Tina Garavi. We'll be hearing from Afghan film director Sharbanu Sadat and singing superstar Olivia Rodrigo. The Arts Hour's back after this.
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0: Still to come on the Arts Hour with me, Nikki Beatty, my conversation with the Iranian-born filmmaker Tina Garavi.
1: Obviously, coming from Iran, leaving and restarting his life in many different places, the idea that his child would then go into the arts was sort of a red flag. There were klaxons going off for him when I was an 18-year-old.
0: There's music from popstress Olivia Rodrigo, and we hear from Afghan director Shabanu Sadat. All that and more still to come on the Arts Hour.
2: BBC News with Emily Thomas. Record temperatures are expected in parts of Western Europe as a deadly heat wave continues to intensify across the continent. In France, more than half the country is in the maximum red alert zone. Iran has repeated that it plans to exercise a degree of control over the Strait of Hormuz. Speaking after the first round of talks with the US in Switzerland, the chief negotiator, Muhammad Bagheer Ghalibaf, said the administration of the strait would never be the same as it was before the war. Bangladesh has increased security in the capital, Dhaka, on the anniversary of the founding of the party of the deposed Prime Minister, Sheikh Hasina. All activities of the Awami League have been banned. A California court has dismissed a lawsuit filed by the Trump administration against Los Angeles. The government has argued that the city was acting unlawfully by limiting its cooperation with federal immigration authorities. South Korea has offered to accept North Korean prisoners of war who were captured in Ukraine while fighting for Russia. Seoul said it was trying to facilitate the transfer of soldiers as quickly as possible. Britain's biggest police force have announced it's expanding its use of facial recognition cameras to the tourist areas of London's West End and Soho. The Metropolitan Police say the cameras help reduce crime and assist officers to target known criminals. US media reports suggest a ransom note sent after the abduction of the mother of the American television presenter Savannah Guthrie claimed that she had died. 84-year-old Nancy Guthrie went missing from her home in January. Some of the World Cup's biggest stars have again demonstrated their goal-scoring skills. Argentina's Lionel Messi, France's Kylian Mbappe and Norway's Erling Haaland all got two each in defeating Austria, Iraq and Senegal, respectively. BBC News.
0: Welcome back to the Arts Hour from the BBC World Service with me, Nikki Beatty. If you've only just joined us, here's what you missed in the first half of the show. We heard from actor and musician Kiefer Sutherland, the Sudanese-Australian author Yasmin Abdul-Majid, and the always larger-than-life US singing star Adam Lambert. Coming up, we'll hear from Afghan filmmaker Shabanu Sadat and the Filipino-American popstress Olivia Rodrigo. We begin, though, with filmmaker Tina Garavi, who was born in Tehran, the capital of Iran, studied in the United States and now lives and works in the UK. Her powerful debut feature film, I Am Nasreen, about a young Iranian girl fleeing persecution, earned her both an Oscar and BAFTA nomination and much critical praise. Her latest film is a sumptuous and starry adaptation of Virginia Woolf's 1919 novel Night and Day. It places us in Edwardian England, when women lacked rights, in particular for voting. We follow Catherine Hilbery, played by Hayley Bennett, who resists her parents' attempts to marry her off and is inspired by meeting spirited campaigners for women's suffrage, including Mary Datchett, played by the British pop star Lily Allen. In this film version, a small suggestion from the book has been developed into Catherine's main story. She wants to go to university to study astronomy.
3: I think I discovered a theory of variable stars.
4: We could both be amateurs. Me, a poet, and you, an astrologer.
3: Astronomer?
4: Yes, astronomer, sorry.
3: I want to apply to Cambridge.
5: It's absolutely out of the question. You'll marry and you'll be a wife.
0: Tina Garavi has, however, sought to stay true to the novel's radical spirit, as she told me when she came into the Arts House studio.
1: When I got the project, what I read in the script and in the book subsequently was just that it was such a contemporary story, because here is a woman who is wanting to be an astrophysicist in 1910, and she was debating whether relationships and love really prevent women from succeeding in their ambitions. And I completely related to that story. I was thinking about the same things. And it just seemed like it was such a great Trojan horse, really, to put this story inside of this period drama and talk about both the past and today. So there's a kind of dual perspective there.
0: And were you a Virginia Woolf fan until you came across this?
1: I actually was, and that the reason for that was I initially was up for directing the biopic Vita and Virginia, which didn't happen. But the producers remembered me, and when they came back and asked me about doing her second novel, I was like, sure, let me read it and see. I mean, I love doing biopics. I'm doing a biopic next. I thought,
0: You can't just stop there. Whose biopic are you doing next?
1: Oh, I am actually making a biopic of an Iranian woman poet from the 1950s and 60s called Farooq Farrukhzad, who wrote about sex from a female perspective. Our film is executive produced by Wes Anderson, who loved her one film that she made. She made one documentary in her very short 32 years on this planet, which is called The House is Black. It's one of Wes's favorite films, and mine too. And she deserves a biopic, much like Virginia. She's a radical woman who we don't know enough about.
0: Wow. Exciting.
1: So good for the BBC World.
0: Yes, this
1: audience,
0: is perfect BBC World Service.
1: Some Persian speakers out there who will know her, but she's not known in the West.
0: Well, she will be when you finish your film.
1: Yes.
0: So can you remember the first time you read any Virginia Woolf? How old you were or what it was?
1: I think To the Lighthouse was on the American curriculum when I studied in high school in New Jersey. So I have memories of it being quite difficult to get through. And it was upon learning more about Virginia's biography and her subsequent work that actually she's very funny. This is a rom-com, and her essays are brilliant. If you ever get a chance to read those, she's witty, she's sharp, she's got a vision of how to see the universe in new ways. Some of the more serious stuff, you know, that's fantastic. And you're right, she changed the way that we see novel writing. She has experiments in form, but actually she's an incredible thinker. And I love her for who she is as a radical lesbian woman at her time. She had a difficult life leading her sense of true self. And definitely we know that from the biography, but she's extraordinary.
6: No.
4: No.
6: You're my oldest friend, but I don't want to marry you. I saw you in the bath when I was 6.
4: Exactly.
6: No!
0: So it's an incredible and surprising cast that you have there. What did you see in Hayley Bennett that made her Catherine?
1: I mean, this is where I come out as slightly a little bit of a girl fan of Hayley's, because I had watched her on social media and on films, and I was just like, this woman is, she's luminous. She's got this energy and this vibrancy and this ability to sort of have these incredible layers of intelligence, frivolity, joyfulness, a touch of sadness as well.
0: Softness and spirit.
1: Softness and spirit, yeah. And I was just like, why is this woman not in more things? So when they asked me about casting, she literally was the first name out of my mouth.
0: Tell me how you interpreted Catherine, because she is someone navigating multiple identities, conflicting expectations. What unlocked her for you?
1: Obviously, we had the wonderful script from Justine Waddell as the base layer. But for me, it is always about building layers, scaffolding onto the script with the lives of the actors who play these roles, asking them, how do they connect to this story in their own biography? I do a sort of psychodrama with them where I almost, you know, somehow inadvertently become a therapist, asking them where these truths are in their own lives. And if we can access that, then you get amazing performances out of actors. And Hayley is so up for this kind of work. You know, she's very intuitive. She's very collaborative. She loves to, in one sense, mine herself for the kind of the veracity of that moment. You know, it's sometimes so alarming to people who are in scenes with her, because it's alive. It goes in any direction it wants to go. It's just really exciting for me as a director, and slightly terrifying for some other people who might be wanting the predictable, the known, the sort of the beige of it all, but we fight that.
0: How faithful to the spirit of the story did you want to be? I mean, there is only, I think, a brief mention of the story of astronomy or astrophysics yeah. in the actual novel.
1: Yeah.
0: So what made you want to develop that as the centre and the you know, the centre of Catherine's yearning, really?
1: Mm-hmm. Well, I guess in some sense, not to make a bit of a cliche or what is it called when you make a pun, but you needed something to hang onto a star of. You know, you needed something that actually hooked onto why we're telling this story. And I think women and science is still today is an area where, you know, women are making many advances, but there's still a lot of ground to be had. And it kind of took that idea of what her passion was and externalized it into a goal that we could all understand. She wanted to pursue mathematics to lead to, you know, the job of being an astronomer, which actually a lot of women at that time were doing. Catherine is, in one sense, an embodiment of several different...
0: A composite,
1: that's right.
6: I need to prove my thesis. I need a lab. There's a lot of equipment.
3: That's easy.
6: It's not easy.
3: It is. Study here.
0: So the novel was published in 1919. Many of the questions about women's autonomy, work, relationships feels utterly contemporary. What were the themes that resonated most strongly with you, Tina?
1: I mean, I think the story of a woman who wants to follow ambition, and in some sense that domestic story with the father, very much echoes a relationship that I have with my own father, who struggled when I said I wanted to be an artist or a filmmaker.
0: Tell us a little bit about your father.
1: My father is an amazing scientist himself. He is incredibly successful at what he does. And obviously coming from Iran, leaving and restarting his life in many different places, the idea that his child would then go into the arts was sort of a red flag, and you know, there were klaxons going off for him when I was an 18-year-old. And he obviously wanted security. He wanted me to do well. He wanted me to succeed. And those opportunities that I might have in the arts didn't sound very secure to him. And much like Mr. Hilbury, it was much later that, like Mr. Hilbury does in the film, which we don't want to do any spoilers, but he hangs up the Cambridge acceptance letter. My own father hung up my paintings in the basement of the house. And that was when I knew he had accepted
0: right.
1: and really, you know, come on board with this idea of being a filmmaker. And that was probably after I'd done some films and done well, and I worked in a university. So I was very, very respectable,
0: yes,
1: you know, to him.
0: It's visually sumptuous, this yeah. film. What steers did you give your costume designer and production mm-hmm. designer?
1: Well, I mean, one of the things that I like to do when working with crew is to give them maybe an overall sense of what was my vision. My vision was more to be specific about the reality of what that time was. However, this was interpreted by Esther, our costume designer, Esther Waltz, and also David Hindel, our incredible production designer. They looked for how do we, in one sense, tell the story of the past without making it seem mannerist or staged. So that was the kind of overall brief. And then how they interpreted it, how Esther ran away with these ideas of creating a particular palette, how David thought about setting the universe, is really down to them, because film is ultimately a collaboration.
0: You used the word, you didn't want it to be mannerist, and do you mean by that there are many costume dramas, period dramas, whatever you want to call them, that can just be a little bit tight and buttoned up and so accurate that you're not really relating to a modern audience in some sort of easy, translatable way? Is that what you mean?
1: No comment.
0: Okay.
1: Okay, I mean, yes, I mean, yeah. I could,
0: no,
1: but
0: it's just that people listening who don't like those kind of things,
1: yeah,
0: That's not this.
1: We were really trying to say, what is a way of reimagining a period drama that feels fresh and relevant, and also from a non-British film director? I mean, obviously I bring an outsider perspective to how to look at British culture of that time. And I think the Victorians, having done some research, and the Edwardians, were a lot more radical than we give credit to. And when you even look at the biography of Virginia Woolf herself, she was literally living a life that today we would be surprised about or scandalized about. She did what she did. And I always had her on my shoulder, imagining what we were doing, looking at what we were doing and saying, go on, keep being radical, keep pushing it. Because I knew that for today, we needed to hold the spirit of her radicalism at that time, 1919, when she wrote this book. We needed to match that. And it's quite, I'm not sure we're 100% there, but I think we gave it a good go.
0: Tina Garavi talking about her film Virginia Woolf's Night and Day, which is in UK and Irish cinemas with international releases on the way. And I felt that the British-Pakistani singer-songwriter and performer Nadine Shah, who plays a small role in this film, was outstanding. You know, when you just sometimes see someone fleetingly on a screen, they've got a couple of lines and you go, wow. So look out for more on screen with her. Still with me in the Arts Hour studio is our cultural critic, Zing Singh. Are you a Virginia Woolf fan, Zing?
7: I remember studying Virginia Woolf for my English course when I was at school. And I have to admit, as a 17-year-old, it sort of passed me by.
0: Right.
7: But I do think Virginia Woolf is the kind of author where you need to revisit later on in your life.
0: I think you're not alone in feeling that. Well, Tina's focused on Catherine being an astronomer or astrophysicist. How do you feel about that development of a small mention in the original book being taken in a different direction?
7: I think it's a really clever way to spin the book out into its own universe, and it depicts a really interesting time in women's history, actually, because, and I don't know if many listeners will

0: widely considered to be adept at computing and calculations, but not quite given the leeway to become scientists in their own right. So I think it's a really canny move on the part of the filmmaker.
1: How do you feel generally about film versions of novels diverging from the original? Or is there no general? I don't get precious about a book being turned into a film and being something completely different and unexpected. I can see them as two completely separate things.
0: I think I definitely agree with that. And I think, but I do think some people get very protective, especially of books that they grew up loving. I mean, you just need to look at the outrage over the Wuthering Heights adaptation to see that.
1: Yes, good point. Thank you, Zing. You're listening to The Arts Hour from the BBC World Service. Afghan director Sharbanu Sadat's latest film, No Good Men, is a feminist rom-com set in Kabul in 2021, just before the Taliban took power once again. Sharbanu Sadat also stars in the film, playing Naru, a mother of one dealing with a messy separation from her possessive husband. She works as a camera person at a TV station and is frustrated that she never gets to cover hard news out in the field. When Sharbanu spoke with ABC Radio National's Jason DeRosso on The Screen Show, she talked about living in Afghanistan when the Taliban regained control of the country.
2: I was in Afghanistan at the time with my family, and I just bought myself an apartment, you know, because I became 30, and I bought this apartment from myself as a gift, and I moved there. And suddenly, you know, a few months after, the country collapsed, and I had to leave my apartment, and I take my family and I came to Germany, where I live now, Hamburg.
3: You've made a Nora Ephron-style romantic comedy in a way.
2: Oh, it's so nice that you say her name, because I really love this woman and I watched everything that she made. But I got to know this woman when I was writing, developing this project, you know, because I was looking at a lot of romantic comedy, and it was like, I think her cinema is really, I adore her cinema. And you're the first one. I did interview with a lot of journalists. You're the first one who mentioned her name. So
3: that's so strange, because I think this is a film that is specifically about Afghanistan and specifically about a certain time on the eve of the Taliban coming back to power. And there's all this detail there about the patriarchy and about the workplace for a woman like your character who works at this TV station as a camera operator. So there's all of that. But at the same time, you've melded this with a Nora Ephron-style romantic comedy that actually follows many of the conventions, including where and when the kiss may or may not come.
2: Yeah, I think my focus was like, you know, like this perspective of a female character protagonist. But I wanted, it was very clear from the beginning that I want to make a romantic comedy. And in the beginning, I was very naive, because I was thinking like, oh, making a romantic comedy, it's going to be so fun. But then the moment I started to finance the film and to develop the film, I realized that there is this expectation about movies made with Afghanistan stories that there should be always this war drama, you know. So I found myself in a situation that, okay, I'm not allowed to do a romantic comedy because I'm coming from Afghanistan, or because my story is set in Afghanistan, so I'm not allowed to touch this genre because this genre is reserved for American or for British. I mean, this doesn't make sense, you know? I mean, from that moment, I was totally in the war mood, let's say, you know, because I wanted to prove that if I want to make a romantic comedy, I will do that. And yeah, I wanted to focus on her story. But to be honest, like, I just, the only information I had, it was like, I want to make this romantic comedy happening in Kabul today. You know, I started from there. That was my starting point.
1: Sharbanu Sadat, the Afghan Nora Ephron, and the film is No Good Men. Zing, does anything appeal to you about this film?
0: I love the fact that she references Nora Ephron in it.
1: Okay, why?
0: I'm such a big, and maybe this is because I grew up watching Nora Ephron films, like You've Got Mail, Sleepless in Seattle, When Harry Met Sally. And I just love the idea of rom-com set in places that aren't New York, because I feel like New York gets unfairly represented as the city to have a romantic comedy.
1: So true, isn't it? So true. I don't think this film, it doesn't reduce the country to conflict and geopolitics. It lets us see the everyday lives of people, the love story.

0: stories, career struggles, the power of journalism. Can you think of another film that on the surface seems to be a rom-com or love story, but educates us about a country's culture and complex?
1: Ooh, there is a quite old film now. I think it came out in 2001 from South Korea called My Sassy Girl.
0: Oh.
1: Terrible title. I think it's called something much more serious and meaningful in Korean. It was massive at the time. It was kind of compared to Titanic in terms of how big it was in Asia. And it tells the story of this quite meek engineering student who's a man who, you know, is single, loveless, constantly trying to get set up by his mother. You know, he's kind of put in the position of being the female protagonist of the rom-com. And then he meets this girl who's a bit of a mean girl. She doesn't treat him very well, but they are clearly meant for each other. And seeing those rom-com tropes subverted,
0: yes,
1: in terms of the gender stereotypes and how it kind of plays with this idea that South Korean men have to be strong and masculine by making us root for this quite sad and lonely man. I mean, I thought it was really genuinely quite revolutionary.
0: My Sassy Girl. I love this.
1: And like all good South Korean films, there's also a twist at the end.
0: Oh, excellent. I can't wait to see this. Thank you, Zing. Finally, on today's Arts Hour, global pop megastar Olivia Rodrigo. Her latest album has gone straight to the top of the charts around the world and has a much longer title than her first two albums, Guts and Sour. This one is called You Seem Pretty Sad for a Girl So in Love. When she spoke to the BBC's Greg James, she admitted it's not a short, punchy name.
2: Sometimes I shorten and just call it Love.
3: Sure.
2: So that's a four-letter word. So it's loophole.
3: Or Love for short.
2: Yeah.
3: Or Love.
2: It's the nickname.
3: I wondered whether that was a thing that was reflective of yourself or someone had said that to you.
2: Yeah, no, it was something that Dan, actually, my producer, said to me. We were having a conversation in the studio and he said that and I was like, that's perfect. That's exactly what the album should be called. And I think lots of the love songs on the album are like injected with a lot of...
3: Yeah.
2: Kind of melancholy vibes or fear or anxiety. I think that that's a big part of being in a relationship, that like nuance of it that's not often talked about. And so it was just a perfect way to describe what I was going for.
3: I wanted to talk to you about writing love songs. What are you like when you hear a love song like that? Are you urgent to find out who it was about, or do you transpose it into your life?
2: I think I love transposing it into my own life. I think that's what's so beautiful about songwriting. And obviously, I mean, if the song is more meaningful to someone, if they project my life into it, then like, I'll be it. That's totally fine. But, yeah, I don't know. It's really fun. I actually had dinner with my friends last night, and one of the questions that I asked is, what do you think the most romantic song ever written is? And it was so interesting to hear everyone's answers and just the way that love songs play in everyone's lives and, you know, how it soundtracks some, like, beautiful moments for us. So, I don't know. A love song's really great. Hopefully it'll live forever.
3: What's been really lovely about introducing your fans to different artists, and does that help them make sense of your music, do you think?
2: I mean, I just am such a music lover. I find it hard to, like, contain my excitement about songs that I love. And so I just think it just comes naturally. Or, I don't know, I think it's so fun to discover new artists, too. And, like, the other day I covered the C-Mat song. Do you know C-Mat? She's incredible.
3: We know and love C-Mat.
2: Okay, great. And,
3: Very
2: it was
3: much.
2: So fun, like, just to... I just, like, even showed my band the song. And they're like, wow, this song is great. And then they all discovered C-Mat because of, you know, us doing that cover. And so experiences like that are always super fun. And inversely, I love it when people do that to me and they introduce me to new artists.
0: Olivia Rodrigo. Zing, are you a fan?
1: I really like Olivia Rodrigo.
0: What do you like?
1: Well, I think maybe this is betraying my age, but all her influences are very late millennials / Gen X.
0: Mm.
1: You know, it's bands like The Cure, Foo Fighters, Smashing Pumpkins, bands that I grew up loving. I think because her parents are around my age and
0: yes.
1: passed this on to her. And so watching all these bands that I grew up loving, but, you know, knowing they're fronted by men, so there's a little bit of a distance there. And now being those influences being filtered through a woman in her early 20s, it just makes me feel very, you know, it just makes your heart sing, really.
0: Yeah. What makes a good love song in your view?
1: Complexity.
0: Oh, interesting.
1: I think that the best love songs are about the complicated nature of love.
0: Mm.
1: And I think that's what's really interesting about Olivia Rodrigo's album, because so many of the songs, and even the album title, are about feeling like you are in love and yet it doesn't feel like it's enough.
0: Yeah.
1: You know, and I think very few singer-songwriters manage to capture that kind of doubt that I think can be quite intrinsic to love and figuring out how much you love someone.
0: Good point. Well, whilst Olivia Rodrigo, back to her, was in BBC Broadcasting House, she performed two tracks live, one from her new album and this cover of CMAT's When a Good Man Cries.

That's it for this week's Arts Hour. Thank you for your ears from wherever you're listening to us. And thank you to both my guests, Tina Garavi and Xing Xing. For now, from me, Nikki Baby, studio managers Sue Mayo and Emma Hart, and producers Kieran Birmingham and Oliver Jones, let's meet again next week.

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1: Would you uproot your whole life to start again in Russia? 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
6: Hello there. On the newsroom today, a blistering heatwave in many parts of Europe.
7: It's horrible. It feels catastrophic. I don't know what temperature we're at, but it feels horrendous. It feels awful. The heat right now is really, really, really bad.
6: We will look at the long-term trends and the role of climate change. Also on the programme at 8 hours GMT with me, Nick Miles. How control of the Strait of Hormuz continues to hamper US-Iran peace talks. And later on, there is growing evidence that we're ageing faster than we used to. We ask why and what we can do about it. And a footballing minnow come good.
8: This feeling of pride, of unity, will have a huge impact at the economic side. There will be a caveat before today and a caveat after today.
6: We look at the long-term economic boon for a tiny nation as its run in the World Cup goes on. All coming up after this bulletin.
9: BBC News with Emily Thomas. Parts of Western Europe are bracing for record temperatures today as a brutal heatwave continues to intensify across the continent. In France, more than half the country is in the maximum red alert zone. Hugh Schofield is in Paris.
10: Yesterday we saw record temperatures for June across the country. Never before has France seen a day like that in June. By later this afternoon, we'll be up at 38, 39. Tomorrow it'll be worse. Thursday, very, very bad. And only at the end of the week is it going to begin to go down. So once again today, we'll be braced for disruption to travel and in schools, children being sent home because the schools simply can't promise to be able to keep the classrooms cool enough.
9: In Spain and Portugal, temperatures are much higher than seasonal averages. The UK is also likely to experience its hottest day in June on record. Here's our climate editor, Justin Rowlatt.
11: The UK's June temperature record, 35.6 Celsius, was set almost exactly 50 years ago. It could fall today, and if it doesn't, almost certainly will later in the week. The UK's all-time record temperature of 40.3 Celsius, recorded in July 2022, could also be topped. Scientists say these frequent new temperature highs are powerful evidence of how climate change is reshaping the UK's weather.
9: Bangladesh has stepped up security in the capital, Dhaka, and five other regions on the founding anniversary of the party of the deposed Prime Minister, Sheikh Hasina. Officials said the move was to prevent any processions by the Awami League, whose activities were banned after Ms. Hasina was ousted in 2024 by mass student protests. She resigned and fled to India, and her party was pushed to the margins. After the first round of talks with the US in Switzerland, Iran has again made it clear that it's keen to exert a degree of control over the Strait of Hormuz. Iran's lead negotiator, Mohammad Bagher Ghalibaf, spoke to Iranian state TV as he travelled back from the talks.
12: I may have been among the first to say this, right at the beginning of the war, before there was even a ceasefire. I posted an X and made it clear. Everyone should know that the administration of the strait will never return to the way it was before the war. In full observation of all international laws and through Iranian arrangements, this approach will be implemented.
9: South Korea has offered to accept North Korean prisoners of war who fought for Russia and were captured in Ukraine. Seoul's foreign ministry said it was trying to facilitate the transfer of soldiers as quickly as possible. Two North Korean troops were captured by Ukrainian forces in January. You're listening to the latest world news from the BBC. Human rights groups in Pakistan have condemned life sentences given to two prominent ethnic Baloch activists. On Monday, a court convicted Mahrang Baloch and Sibgatullah Shah of terrorism and involvement in the killing of a soldier during a protest by the Baloch Unity Committee 2 years ago. They both denied the charges. The Baloch Unity Committee fights against alleged abuses by the Pakistani security forces in the province of Balochistan. US media reports suggest a ransom note sent after the abduction of the mother of the American television presenter Savannah Guthrie claimed that she had died. The note was one of two addressed to the family of 84-year-old Nancy Guthrie, who went missing from her home on the outskirts of Tucson in Arizona at the end of January. Bolivia's former leader, Evo Morales, has announced the temporary removal of roadblocks that have choked the Andean country's highways for 50 days as part of protests against President Rodrigo Paz. On Saturday, Mr. Paz declared a state of emergency that allowed the military to remove the blockades, which have caused severe shortages of fuel, food and medicine. Those shortages have begun to ease. The roadblocks were erected by workers and indigenous communities, Mr. Morales's power base. He said the protests will continue.
13: The people are making their voices heard through marches, protests, and even roadblocks. The government has had to pass this state of emergency, but that hasn't been enough. The struggle continues.
9: Some of the World Cup's biggest stars have again demonstrated their goal-scoring prowess. Lionel Messi scored both of Argentina's goals in their 2-0 defeat of Austria. In the process, he set a new record for total goals across different World Cups, 18. The French striker, Kylian Mbappe, is hot on his heels with 16 after scoring two in France's 3-0 win over Iraq. BBC News.
6: Hello there. You are listening to The Newsroom on the BBC World Service. I'm Nick Miles. Climate scientists have been warning for years that Europe is the fastest warming continent on Earth. We're getting a real graphic example of what that means in practice right now. Temperatures have been around 40 degrees Celsius across parts of Italy, Spain and France. Half of France's regions are currently under the harshest weather warning. Hundreds of schools have been closed. And drinking alcohol has been restricted outdoors in some places. Just a few of the measures officials are introducing to deal with what is already a record-breaking heatwave. Anastasia spoke to us from southern France.
14: Nîmes is one of the hottest cities in France. We just go outside at night because during the afternoon it's really hot and very hard to be outside. I think we have to adapt now. We have to use the AC or to change because I think it's going to be harder and harder now. We know now because it's the second heat wave we have. Like we had one in May, now we have one in June, and I don't know what is going to be in July and August.
6: As Anastasia in the southern part of France, in Nîmes, talking about air conditioning being used if you're lucky enough to have it. Joining us from Paris is our correspondent Hugh Schofield. Hugh, talk us through how people are coping and to what extent this is really new ground for France.
15: Well, I mean, it's not new ground in the sense that gradually over the last few years we have been becoming accustomed to periods like this, and the forecasters have been telling us, everyone believes it now, that they are going to become more regular and therefore part of our lives. So, we were reporting in very similar circumstances about a month ago with a very similar period of unprecedented heat. And back then, all the people we were speaking to were saying what they're saying now, which is this is something we're just going to have to learn to cope with. It's not pleasant. It's a kind of Middle Eastern style of heat, or a Madrid style of heat, if you like, as well, which the country is not really, certainly the northern part of the country is not equipped for. Here in Paris, the buildings and private home schools don't tend to have air conditioning, and that's something which people are beginning to think more and more of. I know that there's been a rush on buying air conditioning units from suppliers. More and more, every time this happens, people realise that it's for real. It isn't a one-off. It's going to be part of our lives, and they're having to adapt.
6: Hugh, back in 2003, there was a particularly vicious heat wave. Many thousands of people are thought to have died in that one. What lessons were learned from that, do you think?
15: Well, I mean, that's a long time ago, and that was the kind of precursor for all of this. It hit very suddenly. No one was ready for that kind of intensity, and of those who died, the vast majority were old people in old people's homes, which weren't at all ready to cope with this. We're not seeing that kind of level of mortality now, even though this is, if anything, hotter, because adaptations have been made. In old people's homes, there will always be a cool room now where they will take the old people. Things have changed. Undoubtedly, there is pressure growing for the government to do more, and we can expect it to be a theme in next year's elections from the left and from the Greens, accusing the government of not taking seriously its commitment to adapt the country in time for this change that is coming. But it is happening slowly, who knows, maybe 10 years from now every apartment will be equipped with, new insulation, air conditioning and so on. Though, of course, air conditioning is in itself a rather contentious issue, because there are people who are saying that that's the last thing we should have now, because it adds to the problems of the environment.
6: Thanks, Hugh Schofield in Paris. Well, let's move further south now to Spain, where they've already been dealing with heat for weeks, but the situation is getting a lot worse. Swathes of the country are under weather warnings. This woman describes the conditions in the southern part of the country.
7: It's horrible. It feels catastrophic. I don't know what temperature we're at, but it feels horrendous. It feels awful. The heat right now is really, really, really bad.
6: Well, Guy Hedgeko is our correspondent in Madrid. Guy, we heard earlier about how the French people are trying to cope with air conditioning. What is the situation there? How do people get by in such heat?
16: Well, Nick, we heard there from someone down the south of the country, and it's normally the south which sees the worst of the heat. Today, for example, we're expecting temperatures up to 44 Celsius down in the Guadalquivir Valley. I think, as Hugh mentioned there, I think the big shock for people is seeing these kinds of temperatures earlier in the year, or before the end of June. That comes as quite a shock, because many people... they're trying to work as normal, or children are at school. And when you have a heat wave in the middle of July or August, it's slightly different, because much of the country tends to shut down. Even many businesses shut down. Certainly there's no school or no university classes in the middle of summer. But this is not the middle of summer, so that presents a series of challenges. Now, the government a few years ago did introduce some legislation aimed at this, for example, making sure that manual workers are not allowed to work during the hottest time of day during a heat wave. We've seen a number of measures like that being gradually introduced. And we've seen a spike in the sale of air conditioning this year, the same as France as well. But I think the fact that it comes so early in the year, this kind of heat, is presenting a lot of challenges for businesses and for ordinary people here in Spain.
6: And potentially a real challenge in terms of wildfires as well.
16: Yes, that's always a problem. And last year was a particularly bad year, with nearly 1% of Spain's surface area being burnt by wildfires. That's always a worry. There have been a couple of smaller fires which have started already this week. But it's one of the biggest concerns. The hope is always that there are enough fire personnel to deal with those and all the resources needed. But that obviously creates in itself an economic problem as well, the damage caused by those wildfires.
6: Thanks, Guy. Guy Hedgeko in Madrid. Well, across much of Western Europe, the temperatures are expected to stay very high until the end of the week at least. Something called a heat dome is being blamed for these temperatures. Joining us on the line is a BBC weather is Simon King. So, Simon, explain what a heat dome is.
17: Yeah, sure, Nick. Well, a heat dome is essentially a large area of high pressure. So in meteorology, when you've got a high pressure, that essentially means that air is descending down the atmosphere. So when you've got the air coming down through the atmosphere, it's drying out as it does so, and it's heating up as it does so as well. So that drying out, that heating up, means that you've got more sunshine, and therefore more sunshine is reaching the ground, heating the ground and heating it up from below. But it's also, as the air is descending, it's compressing. So think of a bicycle pump. As you pump up a bicycle tire and you put in the pump, you feel your hand getting warm, and that's the air compressing and heating up. So this heat dome is essentially this process of a large area of high pressure which becomes static, it doesn't move, and all that heat builds and it just doesn't get released anywhere. It's trapped underneath it, and that's why we see those temperatures rise sometimes really quite rapidly.
6: Now, this is clearly a weather event. To what extent is it made more likely by climate change?
17: Well, climate change is making it worse. Climate scientists have been very clear over the last few decades that heat waves in the future would become more intense, more frequent, more prolonged. They'll get hotter, and this is exactly what we're seeing. So the temperatures in Europe have been rising gradually over the last decade or so. In fact, Europe is warming at twice the rate as the rest of the world. So when you think about the baseline temperature just increasing by just a few degrees, it means that when you get these heat domes scenarios, or this weather pattern we've got, the temperature then is allowed to go higher than it would have done in the past climate. So the new climate that we're facing ourselves in at the moment is just essentially adding on to the weather patterns and making those hotter.
6: And I suppose we should mention at this stage we're talking about temperatures in the low 40s. In other parts of the world, we're increasingly seeing temperatures into the low 50s, aren't we, in areas that are even less able to cope with those kind of increases.
17: Yeah, of course, in India, as just one example, it has been extremely hot there. And of course, India does get extremely hot ahead of the monsoon. You see that heat really building up. But again, in other parts of the world, like India, heat waves, again, are going to get more intense and prolonged. So we're going to see those temperatures, again, approaching the 50s in degrees Celsius. The Middle East also, of course, sees those sort of temperatures. But you're really stretching the limit at where the body can cope with that sort of heat. And in places like India, when, you know, people have to be working outside, they have to be exposed to that heat, they can't cool themselves down, these sort of heat waves, you know, are deadly, unfortunately, and we're going to see more excess deaths in the future because of these higher temperatures.
6: Thanks, Simon. Simon King there. Now, you may well have heard the term biological age. That's how quickly our cells are aging and the overall state of our health, quite independent of the number of years we have been alive for. Well, a new study just published in the journal Nature suggests that we are biologically aging faster than our parents. Researchers at Washington University School of Medicine in St. Louis are now questioning whether this could explain a rise in early onset cancers. Dr. Anisha Patel was diagnosed with bowel cancer at a young age and was involved in the study.
18: This is a big study that's done in the UK and the US, 160,000 people. And what they did was they analysed blood samples and looked for various markers in the body to do with the immune system, to do with the chronic inflammation, to look at wear and tear of the cells. And they have got a calculator called PhenoAge, which sort of works out the individual's biological age. And then they associated this with those of us that are born in more recent generations. We are biologically aging faster, and this may be causing cancers in the young, particularly lung, bowel and womb cancer. But it doesn't show a definite cause. I think what's really important here is that it's a clue.
6: Certainly some cancers are increasing at an earlier age than they were in the past, aren't they?
18: Yeah, absolutely. And the work that we're doing with Team Prospect, which is funded by the Cancer Grand Challenges, is to try and establish what is the global rise and what is the cause of this global rise of early onset. And we're specifically looking at bowel cancer, but we know there are several cancers, 11 in fact, that are rising in the under 50s. And a study in The Lancet in 2024 showed that 27 out of 50 countries showed a global rise in bowel cancer, for example, which is huge. And England is the fourth fastest rising. So we need to do something. This is a major public health issue.
6: And that may or may not have anything to do with this speeding up of biological ageing. What is the reason for biological ageing speeding up?
18: Yeah, so we think it's going to be multifactorial, as is the cause of why young people are getting cancer. And so it is the interplay of sort of chronic inflammation, our lifestyle, environmental factors that weren't such a factor many years ago. And these are called epigenetic factors, you know, diet, exercise, smoking, sleep, stress, being overweight, chronic inflammation. And these can then affect the way our genes express themselves later on in life, potentially causing early cancers and causing biological aging, this cell wear and tear.
6: There's no doubt that some countries are doing better than others in terms of this, aren't there?
18: Yeah, I mean, I think, you know, we are seeing it in developing and developed countries, which is really interesting. And, you know, developing countries are not only competing with their health inequalities and the disease that they have to deal with, they're now taking on the Western lifestyle as well, which is further adding to that. So I think it's something that we really need to have further studies on to get the answers that we need to try and prevent this rise, to intervene earlier and to stop this global epidemic.
6: That was Dr. Anisha Patel. You're listening to The Newsroom from the BBC World Service. Now, the first round of US-Iran talks in Switzerland has ended, with high-level officials from both sides agreeing on a plan towards a final deal to end their war. The US Vice President, J.D. Vance, said a very good foundation had been established for that final deal.
19: The President of the United States has himself said, sometimes these ceasefires just mean you're shooting a little bit less, but we wanted to make sure that we had the proper coordination set up so that if Hezbollah fires at Israel or if Israel responds, if there are other conflicts that arise in the region, we're actually talking to each other and figuring out how to stop the shooting, how to make the region safer. Our teams working with the Iranians, the Qataris, and the Pakistanis made great progress yesterday. They will continue to work at the technical level. And then those technical negotiations are going to continue over the weeks and days to come.
6: Iran's top negotiator, Mohammed Bagher Khalibaf, said that Washington and Tehran had agreed to set up a Strait of Hormuz telephone hotline. Our correspondent John Donaldson has been following developments from Jerusalem.
20: Well, there's no doubt the American vice president sounding positive there, but the Iranians giving reason for some caution, I suppose, and a bit more negativity. So the Iranians have said on state media overnight that basically the Strait of Hormuz will not go back to how it was before the war, that Iran will maintain administrative control of the strait. And although J.D. Vance says the strait is open, I'm not sure it's open in any meaningful way, really, in terms of the number of ships passing through. Also, there's this lifting of the oil sanctions on Iran, a temporary basis, and that is an immediate win for Iran because it will allow it to pump billions of dollars back into its economy from the get-go. So they will see that as progress. There's then also the issue of J.D. Vance saying nuclear inspectors are going to go in, be allowed in. President Trump has said the same. The Iranians denying that is the case. So look, I think you make a few steps forward and maybe a few steps back. And of course, we've only got 2 months initially to negotiate all these difficult issues. I do think that while Israeli forces continue to occupy a large chunk of southern Lebanon, there is always the possibility that that violence could flare up again. And the Israelis have said quite clearly they're not prepared to withdraw their forces entirely. Some reporting here in the last 24 hours that they might withdraw some troops as some sort of gesture, but Lebanon, which Iran insists must be part of this agreement, still remains a potential flashpoint.
6: John Donaldson. Now we're going to go to a new development in the abduction of the mother of the US TV presenter Savannah Guthrie. A ransom note related to the disappearance of Nancy Guthrie says the 84-year-old has died. The letter was apparently addressed to her family and sent to news media in the days after her January kidnapping. But the existence of the note has only just been made public. Our North America correspondent David Willis has more details.
21: Savannah Guthrie is one of the best-known faces of morning television, national morning television, here in the United States. She's one of the hosts of NBC's Today Show. And in January of this year, her mother disappeared from her home in the outskirts of Tucson, Arizona, abducted, according to local officials. And since then, a massive search involving the FBI and local law enforcement has failed, despite a number of leads from the public, massive amount of leads from the public, has failed to find their way to the kidnappers or indeed to find any trace of Nancy Guthrie. There were two ransom notes that were sent anonymously to members of the family, and the full contents of those ransom notes, also sent to some local media outlets, I might add, have never been revealed. The first, we know, demanded millions of dollars worth of Bitcoin in return for Nancy Guthrie's release, but sources being cited by US media have claimed that the second ransom note, received just a few days later, stated that Nancy Guthrie had died, and that follow-up note reportedly included an apology to her family from the possible kidnappers, saying that they hadn't meant for her to die.
6: That was David Willis. The tiny country of Cape Verde has become the talk of this Football World Cup, already achieving draws in its group games against the former tournament winners, Spain and Uruguay. Cape Verde is an archipelago of nine islands in the Atlantic Ocean off the coast of West Africa. For a nation with a population of around 500,000 people to be on the world stage is obviously a really big achievement. The country's football federation gets $12 million just for qualifying. But as well as the football, what impact is the World Cup having on its economy? The BBC's Rachel Wright travelled to Cape Verde to find out.
1: I'm at one of the many fan zones with big screens that have been set up throughout the city of Praia, and the excitement here is on another level. We're just minutes away from the beginning of their first World Cup game ever against one of the tournament favourites, Spain, and everyone is really excited.
3: Very confident because for the first time they will see Cape Verde playing a so big game like this.
1: How do you feel about today?
3: Say that she feels very proud because Cape Verde already won. It doesn't matter what happened there.
1: The Cape Verde team is known as the Blue Sharks, and it's the second smallest country in this year's World Cup. Most of the squad are from the large diaspora. That's probably why a country of less than 500,000 people punches way above its weight and has qualified for the World Cup. I'm with Paulino Diaz, who's one of the country's best-known economists and also a huge football fan. Paulino, tell me, how does the country feel today?
22: I never saw something like this that we are witnessing today. This feeling of pride, of unity, will have a huge impact at the economic side. I would say forever, perhaps, because there will be a Cape Verde before today and a Cape Verde after today.
1: And of course, Cape Verde's economy is largely dependent on tourism. I went to see Professor Manuel Electro Ribeiro, who studied tourism in Cape Verde.
23: This is a great exposure for the country. For example, a very popular influencer from South Korea traveled to Cape Verde after the country qualified for the World Cup. To know this country that everyone is talking about, this video is on YouTube. It has almost 2 million views in 2 months.
1: I've come to the seafront in Ciudad Vella on the Cape Verde island of Santiago, and I'm with Paulina Diaz again. What are the short-term benefits that you think qualifying for the World Cup finals will have?
22: For the first time, everyone in the world is talking about Cape Verde for free. So everyone is trying to come to Cape Verde to know what the hell is this Cape Verde? This will attract for sure more investors to the tourism sector. And we also have the impact in the consumption. You'd see crowd of people just buying flags, buying t-shirts, you know, in the restaurants, bars, small shops. Everyone is happy. I mean, when everyone is happy, you are more likely to consume. And this is a positive impact on the economy as well.
1: As you can hear, excitement is at fever pitch as the game ends in a 0-0 draw. Cape Verde, the second smallest country in the World Cup, against one of the favourites, Spain. The party is only just getting started here on this group of islands in the middle of the Atlantic. I'm with Kenny Andrade, who manages one of the bars here in Praia. Kenny, a great day for you. You must be very happy.
0: Oh, yeah. Yeah, very, very. We love it.
1: And tell me, roughly, since the World Cup started, you have double the amount of people?
0: I would say triple. I hope I get to see more tourists coming this way, you know? Still little islands, but we make a lot of noise.
6: Happy days on Cape Verde. Rachel Wright reporting. That's it from this edition of the newsroom. But before we go, a reminder of the main news. Red heat alerts are being issued in France, Spain and other nations across Western Europe. My colleague from BBC Weather says it's caused by a heat dome drawing up air from the Saharan Desert. That is it. Thanks for listening. Goodbye.
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0: Coming up on Business Daily, the chip inside the AI boom. Artificial intelligence may look like software, but it depends on a physical product, advanced semiconductors. We trace the journey from the company designing them to the factory building them to the machine making them possible. And we ask why so much of the world's AI future depends on one island off the coast of China.
1: BBC News with Tom Sanders. Western Europe is preparing for a heat wave that continues to intensify across the continent. Record temperatures are expected in several countries. On Monday, 18 deaths there were attributed to the heat. Belgium has issued 5 visas to a Taliban delegation to attend a European Union meeting on migration in Brussels. It would be the first time the EU has hosted the Taliban since they seized power in Afghanistan 5 years ago. After the first round of talks with the US in Switzerland, Iran has insisted that it will maintain some control over the Strait of Hormuz. Iran's chief negotiator said the administration of the strait would never be the same as it was before the war. Bangladesh has increased security in the capital Dhaka on the anniversary of the founding of the party of the deposed Prime Minister Sheikh Hasina. All activities of the Awami League have been banned. South Korea has offered to accept North Korean prisoners of war who were captured in Ukraine while fighting for Russia. Seoul said it was trying to facilitate the transfer of soldiers as quickly as possible. Human rights groups in Pakistan have condemned life sentences given to 2 prominent ethnic Baloch activists. The pair were convicted of terrorism and involvement in the killing of a soldier during a protest 2 years ago. US media reports suggest a ransom note sent after the abduction of the mother of the American television presenter Savannah Guthrie claimed that she had died. 84-year-old Nancy Guthrie went missing from her home in January. Some of the World Cup's biggest stars have again demonstrated their goal-scoring skills. Argentina's Lionel Messi, France's Kylian Mbappe and Norway's Erling Haaland all got 2 each. BBC News.
0: The familiar sound of a computer booting up. You're probably near one right now. A phone in your hand, a laptop open in front of you. Switch it on and somewhere inside a small piece of silicon starts doing sums, billions of them, every second. You've never seen it, but it's the reason the thing in front of you works. And this is that sound scaled up. A room full of machines, rows of them, running hot, kept alive by fans that never stop. I'm standing in one right now at the BBC and it's quite cool in here. This is the noise behind the AI boom, behind every answer from ChatGPT, every image, every model that runs on chips, tens of thousands of them. I'm Sam Fenwick and this is Business Daily from the BBC World Service. The chip industry is one of the fastest growing on Earth. This year, it's heading for $1 trillion in sales. So today we're following the money, from the company that designs the chip, to the factory that builds it, to the one machine that makes it possible, and the island the whole thing depends on. This is the chip inside the AI boom. Who's getting rich off it, and who's paying the bill? AI seems to be everywhere at the moment, from designing new medicines to forecasting the weather and driving autonomous cars. What it seems capable of is mind-blowing. You might think of it as software, something that lives on a screen, a chatbot, an app, an answer that appears out of nowhere. But every one of those applications runs on a chip, a piece of silicon that you can hold in your hand. And the chip, doing all the hard work, started life running video games. Follow that chip and you follow the money behind AI. So let's start at the top of the chain, with the company whose name you've probably heard of already.
2: Nvidia.
0: Nvidia, the most valuable company on Earth right now. But here's the strange part. Nvidia doesn't own a single factory that makes its chips. It designs them for someone else to build. Carl Freund is the founder of Cambrian AI Research, an independent firm whose clients, like many in the sector, include Nvidia. He's spent years inside the industry at companies like AMD. So what does NVIDIA actually do?
2: NVIDIA designs chips. NVIDIA doesn't want to be a manufacturer of chips. That's a completely different business than designing chips. It's very capital intensive.
0: So NVIDIA is the architect. It draws the chip. People call NVIDIA the toll booth for AI, the idea being that you have to go through them to get there.
2: They definitely have control of the main road. Why? Because you can probably get your AI model up and running faster using NVIDIA than anything else.
0: There are other lanes now. So Google is building its own chips, so is Amazon and Microsoft. But NVIDIA still owns the main road. And here's why nobody will be able to catch them up.
2: NVIDIA shows the world how to do something. And everybody says, oh, that's a good idea. I'm going to do the same thing. And they do it. It may take 18 months or 2 years to actually put that into silicon and then bring it to market. Well, meanwhile, NVIDIA engineers have been inventing the next thing you ought to think about adding to your chip. So they're always a generation ahead.
0: So every year there's a new, more advanced chip. And rivals like AMD and Google, well, they're running to catch a train that has already left the station. According to analysts at Morgan Stanley, around 85 cents in every dollar spent on AI chips goes to NVIDIA. So that's the design, the blueprint. But the blueprint isn't a chip. To turn NVIDIA's idea into something real, we have to travel to Taiwan. So while the chip design runs through one company, so does manufacturing.
3: Join TSMC.
0: It's called TSMC, and no other company can make the most advanced chips at the scale the world needs. It sits on an island in the Taiwan Strait. One analyst who's been inside knows the strange truth about the most important factory in the modern economy. It doesn't look like much.
4: And I finally walked into the company that is so important in the supply chain. But after I walked in that building, it looks exactly just like a old building and not really that fancy.
0: That's Joanne Chow, a foundry market analyst at TrendForce in Taipei. She's tracked these factories for nearly 10 years and explains how one firm on one island ended up making most of the world's advanced chips.
4: Almost 40 years ago, the CEO at that time figured out that we need to specialize in just part of the chips manufacturing part, not design it, not to compete with other clients. So those companies who have a lot of thoughts that they want to design the chips, but they don't have the money to build out of a factory. They can use TSMC as their factory.
0: So it's a factory for hire. You bring the design, they build it. Apple, NVIDIA, Qualcomm, all customers, none of them owning a factory. Because building one of those factories is almost beyond the reach of even those tech giants.
4: They need a whole supply chain to cooperate with them, including materials, equipment company, and they need to build out the fabs. You need to buy a land, the construction, electricity, water, and combining all of the things together, and then you can manufacture chips.
0: And how much of the world runs through this one company? Well, 70% of the global foundry market, the business of manufacturing chips designed by other companies.
4: So the 70% is actually based on their revenue. When we are moving into 2 nanometer or even 1.4 or 1 nanometer in the future, basically TSMC is still dominant in the market. There are three major suppliers in the advanced process, including Intel, Samsung, and TSMC. But Intel and Samsung is, in the past, they designed their own chips, made their own chips, and then sell it by themselves. So considering the capacity share, TSMC is actually really dominant in the most advanced part.
0: And its nearest rival? Well, that's Samsung, and it has around 7% market share, 10 times smaller. And the cutting edge, the chips that AI actually runs on, the gap there gets wider. Others can make chips, but not those ones. So I asked Joanne what the world would do without them.
4: But if there is no Taiwan in the world, basically, there's no technology can produce over the AI things. Without Taiwan, without TSMC, we won't have such advanced technology. Gemini, ChatGPT, or any other AI application can exist in 2026.
0: TSMC knows the risks of being in one place. It's now committed to building a plant in Arizona, investing $165 billion there. But here's the thing, even if it builds in Arizona, TSMC says the most advanced chips, the ones that really matter, they'll stay in Taiwan. You're listening to Business Daily from the BBC World Service. I'm Sam Fenwick, and today we're following the money behind the chip inside the AI boom, from design to manufacture to the tiny island off the coast of China, underpinning the global economy. So for the next decade, the most advanced chips on Earth will be made in one place, Taiwan. And to make them, TSMC needs a machine, a specific piece of kit that comes from, yep, you've guessed it, one company in one town in the Netherlands.
3: Today, we can make what seemed impossibly small yesterday.
0: It's called ASML. Emily Benson is head of strategy at Minerva Technology Futures in Washington. She studies who controls the chip supply chain.
5: So ASML is a Dutch champion. It plays a very outsized role because ASML is the sole supplier of advanced EUV equipment that plays a critical role in producing today's leading edge semiconductors, which are used in everything from consumer electronics to bespoke applications in the defense industrial base.
0: These machines print circuits onto silicon at a scale that's almost impossible to picture, but Emily did give it a go.
5: The ASML optical system relies on Zeiss mirrors, which are polished to a smoothness of less than one atom's thickness. So to put that into perspective, if mirrors were blown up to the size of something much larger, let's say Germany, the tallest imperfection would only be 1 millimeter high. A Trump laser could easily hit a golf ball on the moon. So we are talking about extraordinarily advanced science in order to push the limits of physics to right up against what's actually possible in the universe.
0: A golf ball on the moon. I'm just trying to envisage that. That's phenomenal precision, isn't it? I mean, I can barely hit a golf ball when it's right in front of me.
5: I mean, I just did mini putt and I'll agree with you. I will submit to Trump lasers any day.
0: And precision like that doesn't come cheap. The most advanced of these machines, the cutting edge model TSMC needs for the smallest chip, sells for around $380 million. So here we have three companies, three choke points. Our producer today is David Kan, and he's been adding up what these businesses are all worth.
6: I have, and the numbers are hard to take in. The company that designs the chip, NVIDIA, is worth around $5 trillion, the most valuable company on the planet. The factory that builds it, TSMC, around $2.25 trillion. And the one company that makes the machine that factory can't run without, ASML, around $700 billion. Add them up, and just these three companies are worth getting on for $8 trillion. That's nearly double the entire economy of Japan, the fourth largest on Earth.
0: And every one of those three depends on something none of them control, where the chip actually gets made, which is where it gets dangerous. When one company makes the only machine that matters, controlling who gets it becomes a weapon. And that decision isn't ASML's, it's the government's. The United States, working with the Dutch and the Japanese, has blocked ASML from selling its advanced machines to China. But could China just build its own?
5: China has stood up a prototype of the most advanced version of what ASML has to offer, but it's not clear that it's been able to produce a single chip so far. Just the laser itself has over 450,000 parts and components that go into creating the laser. These are all extremely bespoke. So you have to build an entire ecosystem just to supply a laser that can then supply an EUV machine.
0: So a handful of governments decide whether China gets to buy these machines, and that's exactly the fight right now. And all of it depends on one place, Taiwan. There's no second source, no backup island, an island that governs itself, but that China claims as its own. Chris Miller wrote the book on this. He's the author of Chip War. He teaches at Tufts University near Boston in the US, and I asked him how worried we should be.
7: if there were any disruption to the flow of chips out of Taiwan, and China could disrupt that at any moment, it would be devastating to the world's technology sector, but also to the world economy. Because today, it's not just tech products like phones or data centers. The entire economy depends on access to chips that are, to a substantial degree, manufactured in Taiwan.
0: Last December, China ran a large-scale military exercise around Taiwan. They called it Justice Mission 2025. The People's Liberation Army, China's military, sent in its navy, its army, its air force and rocket force, and said the drills were to seize control of Taiwan's airspace and blockade its key ports. It was at least the sixth major exercise around Taiwan since 2022, and analysts called the naval deployment the largest yet. In April, the top US commander in the Pacific told Congress that drills like this aren't just exercises, they're rehearsals. But what does that actually mean?
7: Well, I think Admiral Paparo is saying we need to take very seriously what China is showing us it can do. It's sailing its navy, it's flying its air force around Taiwan as a threat to Taiwan and to the United States, that it can cut off access to Taiwan.
0: Does that sound familiar? A waterway cut off? We've just lived through a squeeze on another one, the Strait of Hormuz. But Chris says the blockade of Taiwan would dwarf it.
7: It's similar, except a tiny fraction of the impact of a disruption of trade around Taiwan. TSMC produces over 90% of the world's most advanced chips, including almost all of the chips that power artificial intelligence systems. It's vastly more important than Saudi Arabia is for oil or Qatar is for natural gas.
0: So where might we feel it first?
7: Well, first, disruptions to almost all types of manufacturing. Anyone who worked in an auto plant or a medical device manufacturer would face almost immediate disruptions. Second, we'd see a surge of inflation, far more dramatic than what we've seen over the last couple of years, as prices for almost every type of manufactured good would shoot upwards. And third, anyone who relied on technology would find that it would become very, very difficult to upgrade technology, to get a new phone or to build a new data center or to buy a new computer, because almost all of these products rely at least partially on chips that come from Taiwan.
0: And according to research from Bloomberg Economics, in the most extreme case of full-blown conflict over Taiwan, the cost

0: the machine, NVIDIA, TSMC, and ASML. And they're getting on for $8 trillion between them. NVIDIA earning 85 cents in every dollar spent.
1: And who's paying for it, David?
0: Everyone racing to build AI. And lots of businesses are using it to try and speed things up. But some of them are spending faster than they can afford. Uber recently admitted it's burned through its entire annual AI budget in 4 months.
1: I reckon that's really easy done. You know, it's not just Uber. Microsoft handed its engineers an AI coding tool and then cancelled it 6 months later when the bills came in. And even banks, JP Morgan, has warned clients this year that AI bills are just getting out of control.
0: And here's the thing. For some companies, they are now spending more on AI than on staff. One chip executive admitted the computing power his own team uses is more expensive than the people. And Apple said last week it will raise the price of its products because the memory chips it needs have surged in cost. Its boss Tim Cook called the situation unsustainable.
1: And all of it, every one of those bills, flows up the chain to the same three companies. And if that chain breaks, then everyone will pay because all of it, every chip, every answer, the whole boom runs through one island. An island that governs itself, but that China claims as its own and has rehearsed cutting off. So no second source, no backup island, no plan. Trace the money and it doesn't lead to a factory or a country. It leads to one island 100 miles off the coast of China. And the whole world is hoping that nothing happens to it. Business Daily Follow the Money was written and presented by me, Sam Fenwick. The producer was David Cann.

0: BBC World Service, and now history told by the people who were there. It's Witness History with me, Helen Ledwick. I'm taking you back to 2016 for a vote that divided the United Kingdom and sent political shockwaves far beyond its borders.
1: That's it. The polls are closed.
2: And so what we want to know is, how have you voted for the UK to either remain in the European Union, or have you voted to leave the Union?
0: We'll get to how it all panned out, but first, a bit of background. The European Union, or EU, is a group of countries that work together politically and economically. In 2016, there were 28 members, including the UK. But that membership had long been a subject of debate, so voters were asked to choose: remain or leave. Here's how the BBC Children's Programme Newsround explained it at the time.
3: Supporters of the EU think the UK is stronger as part of it. That's because we buy and sell lots of things with European countries. People who want to leave the EU say it forces too many rules on Britain. They say leaving will give British people more control over issues like immigration.
0: The vote will become known as the Brexit referendum, short for Britain and Exit. And the other EU countries are following with interest, but one is watching especially closely: the Republic of Ireland.
4: We joined the EEC, as it was, with Britain at the same time, 1973. Britain, our nearest neighbour. Britain, our most important trading partner. And Britain, the country with which we had jointly managed the Northern Ireland peace process. And also Britain, the country in which millions of people of Irish origin or Irish descent live.
0: Rory Montgomery is a former Irish diplomat, and at the time of the referendum, he's the EU advisor to the Irish Prime Minister, or Taoiseach. He'd previously served as Ireland's ambassador to the EU, and he'd been part of the Irish team that negotiated the Good Friday Agreement, the peace deal that helped to end 30 years of conflict in Northern Ireland, just across the border, in the UK.
4: I think we were afraid that the vote would destabilise Northern Ireland after all the years of effort to put together the Good Friday Agreement and to implement it. And we are also afraid, I think, because our economic relationship with the UK is so close, that that would be damaged as well. And then finally, I suppose, in the EU itself, Britain was a very close partner, and we didn't look forward with any enthusiasm whatever, to put it mildly, to an EU without the UK.
0: For months, Rory and his team have been working on Ireland's preparations for whichever way the vote might go. The UK bookies have Remain as the favourite, so do many of the polling experts. But it's far from settled.

0: generally the view was that the Leave vote was unlikely to carry, that the vote would be remain. I'd have to say that our embassy in London particularly well plugged in, and it was warning throughout that, you know, things were not necessarily as straightforward as all that, and that it would be very tight. We were looking for omens, if you like, and on that very evening, in fact, a two-year-old racehorse called Brexit made its debut at Windsor Racecourse, came home well beaten, so we thought that was a good omen. But nothing was certain in any kind of bet.
1: 10 p.m. on Thursday, the 23rd of June, 2016. In the UK, the polls have just closed, counting's underway. In Dublin, Rory's at home, but he and his team have arranged to head back to work at 3 a.m. to watch the results come in. And he's restless. So at midnight, he calls a taxi.
0: I asked the driver, could we listen to the news? Because he probably would have had the usual mix of classic hits or whatever it might have been. And it was a short journey, but a lot happened in that time. And the first results came out and began to realise it was going to be most probably a very long and difficult night.
2: So let's go straight to Sunderland.
3: The total number of votes cast in favour of Remain was 51,930. The total number of votes cast in favour of Leave was 82,000.
0: We expected there to be a Leave vote in Sunderland, but the margin was a lot larger than I think most people had expected. So I remember already by the time I arrived in government buildings, and I think I was basically the only person there apart from the security guards for an hour or so, I remember feeling already very anxious.
1: In the early hours of Friday, Rory and his team are set up in a conference room at the office of the Taoiseach. TVs tuned to different channels, refreshments to see them through. And as more results come in, it becomes apparent that all bets are off.
2: Now let's have a look at what happened in that Newcastle result. Here we go. Look at how close that is. See, it's nothing like what our index suggested there. It's,
0: I mean, people move pretty quickly from anxiety to resignation. For a time, we maybe were hoping that there would be a special kind of northeast of England factor which might explain Sunderland and Newcastle. But once the results started to come in from the home counties and Midlands and so on, it became clear that what we were seeing was a pattern. And it became clear, I couldn't say exactly when, 3, 4 in the morning, that barring some kind of miracle, Remain was going to be beaten and Leave was going to win.
2: It looks as though the gap's going to be something like 52-48, so a 4-point lead for leaving the EU. And that's the result of this referendum, which has been preceded by weeks and months of argument and dispute and all the rest of it. The British people have spoken, and the answer is, we're out.
0: I remember feeling quite calm. And the weird thing was that I had said jokingly to somebody, you know, a day or two earlier, wouldn't it be interesting if there was a vote to leave? You know, I wonder what would happen then. Now, I never really meant that, but I suppose, you know, as a civil servant, you have to move fairly quickly into sort of operational mode.
1: So it's action stations, and Rory's in his office drafting and redrafting the Irish government's response to Brexit.
0: Well, the top of the mind, I think, was that the government should put out a coherent statement and do it quickly. You know, there was time thereafter to start thinking more deeply about the particular issues and how we might address them. But it was above all else to get ourselves ready, and above all, vis-a-vis our home public, as they to reassure them that we were prepared and that we kind of knew what we were doing, even though it was an unprecedented situation.
1: Later that morning, the Irish Taoiseach, Enda Kenny, stands in front of a row of EU and Irish flags and addresses the country.
4: I'm very sorry that the result of the referendum is for the United Kingdom to leave the European Union. However, the British people have spoken clearly, and we fully respect their position and their decision. I want to assure the Irish public that we have prepared to the greatest extent possible for this eventuality.
1: After more than 40 years, the UK was ending its membership of the European Union, the first member state to do so. It made headlines around the world, and for Rory, It was time to reflect.
0: Well, it was a kind of mixture of things. I mean, it was a sense that this was a really important moment, that I was in the middle of it, that there would be lots of challenges ahead. So from a purely, I suppose, professional point of view, it was quite exciting. But in a more serious way, as a citizen of Ireland and as an official of the Irish government, I just felt disappointment, but not surprise, I suppose, is what I would say.
1: Following the vote, arrangements for Northern Ireland became one of the most complex aspects of Brexit. The UK formally left the EU on the 31st of January 2020. Rory Montgomery led Ireland's Brexit negotiating team for 3 years before retiring. He continues to write and broadcast on European affairs and Northern Ireland. He was speaking to me, Helen Ledwick, for Witness History.
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11: Welcome to Assignment on the BBC World Service. In Germany, the unemployment rate of disabled people is double that of those without a disability.
12: Es gibt keine Gruppe, die so sehr
13: There is no group that experiences more discrimination than people with a disability.
11: Many employers ignore the law that says they have to take on a minimum quota of disabled people. They prefer to pay compensation instead. Job seekers with a disability often encounter huge ignorance among potential employers.
14: In my line of work, I don't understand why employers didn't give me the chance to show that I'm capable of doing the work even though I'm sitting in a wheelchair.
11: So what can be done to make Germany a more inclusive society? That's Assignment, How Germany Fails Disabled People, with me, Amy Zayed, after the news.
15: BBC News with Emily Thomas. A deadly heat wave is continuing to intensify in Western Europe, with record temperatures expected in several areas. Italy has declared the highest level of alerts in 15 cities, including Rome and Milan. In France, more than half the country is in the maximum red alert zone, affecting almost 40 million people. Guy Hedgeco is in Madrid.
16: We're going to see temperatures, we believe, of up to 44 degrees Celsius down in the south of the country near Seville and Cordoba. Now, that's not necessarily that unusual in the middle of summer for those areas of the country. What is unusual is to see those sort of temperatures before the end of June. That is very unusual. And also it's very unusual to see very high temperatures up in the north of the country. We're going to see temperatures of up to 40 degrees in the Basque country in the north. That's normally one of the coolest areas of Spain. So that comes as a real shock for people up there.
15: Scientists say the heat wave is powerful evidence of how climate change is reshaping Europe's weather. Samantha Burgess is from the Copernicus Climate Change Service.
17: Europe is the fastest warming continent, and with temperatures rising at about twice the global average rate. And this means that in the summer period when we have heat waves, the heat waves are more intense, more frequent and longer lasting.
15: Belgium has issued 5 visas to a Taliban delegation to attend a European Union meeting on migration in Brussels. The Afghan officials are reportedly due to arrive today. It would be the first time the EU has hosted the Taliban since the group seized power in Afghanistan 5 years ago. Anbarasan Etarajan reports.
18: A spokesperson for the Belgian Foreign Ministry said visas given to the Taliban delegation were restricted, allowing travel only to Belgium and for a single day. The EU has not formally recognized the Taliban administration, but wants to discuss deporting Afghans as part of a crackdown on irregular migration. The decision to invite the Taliban has drawn criticism, with rights groups urging the Commission to cancel the planned meeting. However, Brussels has denied that hosting the group is tantamount to recognizing the government in Kabul.
15: After the first round of talks with the US in Switzerland, Iran has again made it clear that it's keen to exert a degree of control over the Strait of Hormuz. Speaking to Iranian state TV, Iran's lead negotiator said the administration of the strait would never return to the way it was before the war. Global stocks have slumped with a sell-off of shares in big tech companies, partly due to renewed concerns they're overstretched. A fall of almost 10% triggered a 20-minute halt in trading on South Korea's KOSPI index. Shares in chipmakers Samsung Electronics and SK Hynix each dropped nearly 12.5%. This is the latest world news from the BBC. The United Nations has warned that a planned US withdrawal of HIV and AIDS funding for South Africa could cost lives. Winnie Byanyima, the head of UNAIDS, said she was saddened by the decision and urged Washington to reconsider. Last week, the US State Department said the cuts were linked to what it called South Africa's failure to make progress on policy requests by the Trump administration. Bangladesh has stepped up security in the capital Dhaka and five other regions on the founding anniversary of the party of the deposed Prime Minister Sheikh Hasina. Officials said the move was to prevent any processions by the Awami League, whose activities were banned after Ms. Hasina was ousted in 2024 by mass student protests. South Korea has offered to accept North Korean prisoners of war who fought for Russia and were captured in Ukraine. Two North Korean troops were captured by Ukrainian forces in January. It's not clear whether they've expressed interest in being sent to South Korea. Seoul's Foreign Ministry spokesperson Park Il said the transfer of soldiers was being arranged as quickly as possible.
19: As we have repeatedly stated, the government has consistently maintained that North Korean prisoners of war are, under our constitution, nationals of the Republic of Korea. If these individuals wish to come to South Korea, we will accept all of them. And, in accordance with the principles of international law, we absolutely cannot accept any forced repatriation to Russia or North Korea against their free will.
15: Human rights groups in Pakistan have condemned life sentences given to two prominent ethnic Baloch activists. On Monday, a court convicted Mahrang Baloch and Sibghatullah Shah of terrorism and involvement in the killing of a soldier during a protest by the Baloch Unity Committee 2 years ago. They both denied the charges. And that's the world news from the BBC.
20: Good morning. Morgan. This is a small group, and we have here people with severe disabilities and a very high need of assistance. So right now you see...
21: We're in a brightly lit room full of activity. The people here are working at a variety of different tasks.
20: Here you see the young man right opposite from us that can barely move his hand, and we have built a construction that he's now using a paper shredder, and these people here are learning how to work.
21: Absolutely understandable.
20: We have the idea that every person is able to learn a job.
21: My name's Amy Zayed, and I am one of a very few disabled journalists working in Germany today. In this edition of Assignment on the BBC World Service, I'm asking why so many German people with a disability are excluded from the world of work. Why inclusion is so difficult. I'm one of the lucky ones, but it could have been so different. At school, we were taken to see a careers advisor who asked me what I wanted to do. When I told him I wanted to be a journalist, he scoffed. "Don't mess me around," he said. "You're blind. Be serious."
20: So here you see our gardening centre, basically, and we have all together...
21: My guide today is Carla Bredenbals. She's in charge of this institution. It's what Germans call a Werkstatt für behinderte Menschen. In English, we might say sheltered workshop. A workshop for disabled people. Carla is the CEO of a group of them owned by Caritas, a Roman Catholic charity.
2: Ich arbeite immer kein Super, immer mache ich das.
3: Was machst du denn in der Garten?
2: Die Wurzel ausgraben.
21: Emanuele is one of the young men working out here. He tells me he's been digging up tree roots.
20: I think this project is a nice project because it shows that for us it's not always about working, it's about developing people. And these people who were in this group before, they were getting into trouble nearly every day. And since they've been up here, we haven't had any trouble with them at all.
21: Workshops like this one in the North German city of Paderborn are controversial. Their critics say they exploit the people who work here. Among the accusations is that they are paid less than the minimum wage to do the same work that others do out in the mainstream economy on behalf of well-known companies and brands. There are some people who'd like the workshops closed down for good. Carla Breedenbals has heard it all before.
20: Our mindset is about participation and developing people for the next level, the next step. And it does make me sad sometimes when I hear that all workshops in Germany seem to be bad and all workshops are thrown together in one pot. And it hurts me because for the people who work here, it's their job. And they want to have a good feeling when they go to work in the morning and not hear and read in the newspapers that these are bad businesses.
21: Caritas runs 10 workshops in this region with around 1,600 disabled people. The question is, though, whether all these people should actually be there. Disabled people, once inside the workshop system, find it very hard to leave. And there are more than 300,000 of them all over Germany. Fewer than 1% find their way back into a mainstream job. To their critics, workshops perpetuate the segregation in Germany of disabled and non-disabled people into parallel worlds.
12: Es gibt keine Gruppe, die so sehr diskriminiert wird.
13: There is no group that experiences more discrimination than people with a disability.
21: This is Hubert Hüppe, one of the most prominent critics of the system of sheltered workshops. His voice carries weight. He's not only a former member of the German parliament, but also a former federal commissioner appointed by the government to represent the interests of disabled people. And he says that Germany has an uncomfortable legacy to manage when it comes to discrimination against disabled people.
13: The first group whose murder was organized by the Nazis wasn't the Jews, it wasn't the Roma, it wasn't homosexuals, it was people with a disability. What was done to them was later extended in a brutal fashion to other groups. And yet one is left with the feeling that the people with a disability who fell victim to this program, they called it the T4 program, suffered further discrimination because the perpetrators were, as a rule, much less severely punished than those who'd persecuted other groups.
21: If the Nazi period represented the high point of discrimination against disabled people, discrimination didn't end after the war. A policy was institutionalized in which people with a disability were separated out. Special schools were created and special homes. The idea that disabled people might want to make decisions for themselves just wasn't acknowledged. The concept of inclusion didn't exist.
12: Inklusion kann man nicht lehren, das kann man nicht Leuten.
13: Inclusion isn't something you can teach. You have to live it. And that's why you shouldn't put people with a disability in special institutions.
12: Ein Grundsatz ist, wer einmal eine Sondereinrichtung kommt, der.
13: In principle, once you become part of this segregated system, you never get out of it. So you'll go from a special kindergarten into a special school and then into one of those sheltered workshops. Then you'll end up in a special care home and eventually you may even be buried there. Some of these homes have their own cemetery.
21: Hubert Hüppe says his views on Germany's shortcomings in this regard are shared by others.
12: Es ist die Meinung, die auch die UN-Konvention vertritt.
13: It's also the opinion expressed by the United Nations, where we were reprimanded for not being inclusive.
21: this was in 2023 when the UN Committee on the Rights of Persons with Disabilities took a broad swipe at Germany's poor record of inclusion in all areas of government, society and law. It expressed concern about the high rate of unemployment among disabled people, and specifically it criticised the low rate of transition from workshops to the open labour market. Hubert Hüppe echoes this concern that the workshop system fails in its stated responsibility to rehabilitate its workers.
0: This responsibility just isn't taken seriously because it's bad for business. Because workshops are commercial enterprises that survive on what they produce. And so obviously they want to hang on to their best workers, the ones that would have the best chance of making it out in the mainstream economy, because otherwise they are not as profitable.
21: Disability comes in a huge variety of guises and degrees of severity. In Germany, there's a formalized system for entry into a workshop, which involves candidates being assessed both by the Federal Employment Agency or other public body and the workshop itself. But it's hard not to avoid the conclusion that some people end up in a workshop by default. As Hubert Hüppe says, the path from special school to workshop is well trodden. Just ask Dirk Hernel. Dirk is in his early 50s. He tells me that he's got epilepsy. He says he started out at a regular school, but in his second year was sent to a special school against his wishes.
4: Als ich in der 10. Klasse war und fast die Schule beendet hatte, da kam einer.
21: When Dirk was about to finish school, he says he was told the only option on offer was to go to a workshop. He says he didn't want to do that and tried to find an apprenticeship. He remembers going to one place and telling them that he had epilepsy and his prospective employer looking at him and saying,
4: Idioten stellen wir nicht ein.
21: We don't employ idiots here. Under German law, companies with more than 20 employees have to employ at least one disabled person. Those who don't have to pay compensation. Many employers prefer simply to pay. They have a further incentive because if they outsource some of their production to a workshop, they pay less compensation. Dirk, when he was at a workshop, was working for companies with names that are well known far beyond Germany. So what did you do at the Werkstatt? What was your work?
4: Also am Anfang habe ich da Pappecken gefaltet und
21: Dirk says that his first job was to fold pieces of cardboard to make packaging for picture frames. He fitted keys to computer keyboards and then moved on to repairing computer monitors. Why did you then actually stop working for the workshop?
4: Ja, aufgehört eigentlich, weil ich unterfordert war.
21: He says he left because the work on offer simply wasn't challenging enough for him. Dirk and a colleague have now founded an organization that's calling for reform and an improvement of conditions for disabled people who work in workshops. What is the main point of your campaign when it comes to Werkstätten, and what do you want to achieve?
4: Wir wollen ja nur, dass das System.
21: They want the government to understand that the law needs to be changed. The most important thing, he says, is that people in workshops are paid better. The thing is that people who work in workshops are not technically employed. They have what we might call a quasi-employee status, and so they are not, for instance, eligible to join a trade union. Dirk wants this to change. There is another side to this story. There are people who work in workshops and are fulfilled by doing so.
22: Also, my name is Medina Arnold. Before ich
21: back at the Caritas workshop in Paderborn, we meet Medina Arnold. She's 35 and has been here for several years. Nowadays, she's the chair of the Werkstattrat, the workshop council. Not a trade union as such, but nonetheless a body that represents the disabled workers here.
22: Was ich jetzt in letzter Zeit sehr oft höre, ich will gar nicht auf dem ersten Arbeitsmarkt.
23: What I've been hearing a lot recently is people saying, I don't want to go and work in the mainstream economy. I want to stay in the workshop. Why don't people understand that? I've worked out there and the pressure is completely different.
11: I asked Medina whether she had ever felt that the workshop didn't challenge her enough.
22: Ich bin sehr gut ausgelastet mit meinen 100%.
23: My full-time job on the workshop council keeps me very busy. Honestly, it's never boring. I do understand that some people think that, and perhaps they are right. But then I always say to them, go and talk to someone, one of the social workers here, and see what your options are.
11: There is a movement in Germany, especially amongst disability activists, that they wish for workshops to be abolished. How do you see that?
22: Das wäre fatal.
23: That would be a terrible mistake, because we've got so many colleagues who are grateful that workshops exist. These are people who quite simply need this workshop environment because of their disability. And you also hear people say things like, I'm so grateful that the workshop exists because I have experienced life out there in the commercial world.
22: Und ich wurde krank.
23: And it made me ill.
1: Okay, ihr hört es, wir gehen jetzt in die Füllerei.
11: But there are still places out there in the commercial world in Germany that actively encourage disabled people to come and work. These are known as inclusion companies. Companies where at least 30% of the workforce has a disability. Josef's Brauerei, the Josef's Brewery, is one such company. It's in a small town a few minutes' drive from the workshop in Paderborn. Our guide through the deafening clatter of the bottling plant is Victoria Schulte-Brauer. It was her job to recruit the staff. The bottling plant is staffed entirely by disabled people. In fact, of the 17 full-time staff at the brewery, 9 have a disability. One of them is Eduard Edel. He's 31 and works here as a graphic designer. Finding this job, he tells me, wasn't straightforward.
14: It was 4 years of job hunting and sending out applications and everything.
11: What was the hardest part?
14: I think the biggest barrier I was confronted with was sheer lack of information of the employers, because the people didn't really know how to handle my disability, and that's also part of my frustration, because in my line of work I don't understand why employers didn't give me the chance to show that I'm capable of doing the work even though I'm sitting in a wheelchair. And that's why I'm so grateful to have met Victoria, because she sees the potential in everybody.
11: Inclusion companies can work only if they are subsidized by government. But for disabled people, they provide jobs where they are paid properly and enjoy all the benefits of a regular employment contract. For people like Dirk Witt, who works in the bottling plant, there's a huge difference between the brewery and the workshop where he spent several years. Dirk tells me that here he isn't dependent on handouts from the state. He doesn't need to beg for money, as he puts it. He is independent, he says. He has to pay tax.
6: Ja, Arbeit macht mir eigentlich immer Spaß, aber hier macht es mir noch mehr Spaß.
11: Why?
6: Weil hier werde ich mehr wertschätzt. Ich kriege.
11: He says work is always fun, but it's even more fun here, because here he's appreciated more, respected more. How did you find this job at the Josef's Brauerei?
6: Ja, durch Praktikum, weil die Werkstatt.
11: Dirk says he was offered an internship at the brewery and it went really well, and so he stayed. He says he was often bored at the workshop, because there wasn't enough work. Did you say I want to leave, or did someone come to you and tell you?
6: Nee, ich muss sagen, die Werkstatt kam auf mich zu, die haben es gemerkt.
11: He says that to be fair to the people at the workshop, they approached him. They'd noticed that he didn't have enough to do.
7: And so here, on these boards, you can see the different kinds of
5: activities.
20: You see here, we have gymnastic on a Monday, we have choir on
21: We're back at the workshop in Paderborn with Carla Bredenbals. There's a wall covered with notice boards, and not just for leisure activities, also for jobs.
20: These are not jobs within the workshops, these are all jobs outside from our workshops. Yeah. So this is the goal for us, to give our people with disabilities the opportunity to have a try.
21: Despite these efforts, it is, as we've heard, really hard for people within the workshop system to find a job outside in the mainstream economy. Only 1% managed to make the switch. I wondered how Carla Bredenbals felt about this.
20: I do think also that that's way too low. I mean, that's the self-critic I have to take also, because we are much better than others. We are around the 1% also.
21: She says there are reasons for this low 1% figure. She tells me that she would be more comfortable continuing the interview in German.
20: Es gibt unterschiedliche Interessenslagen und es gibt unterschiedliche Barrieren.
7: There are various different interests at play and there are quite a few obstacles that we need to get past. The first thing is to find a job that fits the candidate and their particular capabilities. And then you need a firm that's willing to accept these limitations. Quite often we'll find companies that, for example, don't have any accessible toilets. Or we might have someone with the potential to move on, but they are not able to use public transport.
21: We've also heard how reluctant some workshops are to let their best people go. How does Carla react to that accusation?
20: Das ist der Satz, wenn jemand mir sagt, ich
7: That's the one sentence that really makes me angry. When I hear someone say, I can't let this person leave because I don't know how we'll get the work done without them. Because hanging on to people means we are robbing them of the chance to take responsibility for their own working lives.
21: And then there's the question of the status of people who work in workshops. This quasi-employee status, where they are paid below the minimum wage and don't have the rights that someone who is properly employed would have. The right, for example, to join a trade union.
20: Ich persönlich kann auch da die Kritik verstehen. Auf der anderen Seite finde ich
7: Personally, I do understand this criticism, but I think that if you are talking about what it means to be employed and you are talking about rights, then you also have to talk about obligations. Someone who is in employment is obliged to perform certain tasks, to perform at a certain level as per their contract. But many of the people in our workshops are not in a position to fulfill these obligations fully. And we have to talk openly about this. If you talk to people who work in workshops or to lobby groups, this is the argument they use in favour of this quasi-employee status that workshop workers have.
21: As we're getting ready to leave, Carla puts a document on the table. It's a confidentiality agreement.
20: I need you to sign this agreement for me that you will not say any names of companies we work with, as some companies do not want to have a bad press about them giving work to us, as in the press you read a lot about workshops exploiting people with disabilities.
21: We did speak later to one of the companies that outsources part of its production to one of the Caritas workshops. This company asked us not to use its name. It acknowledged that on occasion the number of people with disabilities within its own workforce did fall below the legal 5% minimum, but it said it regarded its collaboration with the workshops as a matter of social responsibility. There is perhaps a third way, a place for disabled people that's not the workshop and not the full-blown open market. We're in Dortmund for a trade fair organized on behalf of inclusion companies in this part of Germany. Companies like the Josefs Brewery, where disabled people make up at least 30% of the workforce. In his opening speech, Georg Lunemann, the director of the regional authority that's organizing this event, has just announced an ambitious target: to bring at least 10% of people in sheltered workshops in this region into jobs in the mainstream economy.
5: Das ist der einfachste Weg, dass eine Werkstatt vielleicht eine
8: The simplest way is perhaps for a workshop to found its own inclusion department, and that way it would be able to hold on to some of its best workers, while at the same time giving them the benefits of working in the mainstream economy.
11: Mr. Lunemann also reminded the audience here that the unemployment rate of disabled people was twice as high as that of people who are not. And this at a time of an acute labor shortage.
5: Also der Bereich von Menschen mit Behinderung, den sehen wir als Riesenchance, auch für den Arbeitsmarkt.
8: We see a real opportunity in the labor market for people with a disability in terms of skilled workers, because a huge number of businesses are looking for people, and we're trying to get a foothold in that market and make crystal clear the potential that people with a disability have.
11: What Herr Lunemann told us seems to chime with the policy of the German government. The Ministry of Labour and Social Affairs told us in a statement that it is planning to reform the workshop system in order to enable more people in workshops to transition to the mainstream market. It said its reforms would include pay rises for people who work in the workshops. The system itself would, however, be maintained. That's all from Assignment. It was presented by me, Amy Zayed, and produced by Tim Mansell.
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0: viruses. They're tiny, found everywhere, and have a bad reputation when it comes to human health. But what if I told you that a subset, known as phages, are literal lifesavers because they infect not us, but the bacteria that can cause many diseases? I'm Marnie Chesterton, and in The Friendly Virus, I'm investigating how close we are to phage therapies, while resistance to antibiotics threatens millions of lives.
1: BBC News with Emily Thomas. A deadly heat wave is continuing to intensify in Western Europe, with record temperatures expected in several areas. Italy has declared the highest level of alert in 15 cities, including Rome and Milan. More than half of France is in the maximum red alert zone. Belgium has issued 5 visas to a Taliban delegation to attend a European Union meeting on migration in Brussels. It would be the first time the EU has hosted the Taliban since they seized power in Afghanistan 5 years ago. Iran's President Masoud Pezeshkian is visiting Pakistan a day after opening talks with the US produced a roadmap towards a final peace agreement. Pakistan has been acting as a key mediator. President Pezeshkian said progress in the negotiations depended on adhering to precise obligations. Global stocks have slumped with a sell-off of shares in big tech companies. In South Korea, shares in the chipmakers Samsung Electronics and SK Hynix each dropped nearly 12.5%. The United Nations has warned that a planned US withdrawal of HIV and AIDS funding for South Africa could cost lives. The head of UNAIDS urged Washington to reconsider. South Korea has offered to accept North Korean prisoners of war captured while fighting for Russia in Ukraine. Seoul said it was trying to facilitate the transfer of soldiers as quickly as possible. Human rights groups in Pakistan have condemned life sentences given to 2 prominent ethnic Baloch activists. The pair were convicted of terrorism and involvement in the killing of a soldier during a protest 2 years ago. US media reports suggest a ransom note sent after the abduction of the mother of the American television presenter Savannah Guthrie claimed that she had died. 84-year-old Nancy Guthrie went missing from her home in January. World News from the BBC.
0: What does snow leopard poo have to do with the biggest challenge facing modern medicine? According to some scientists, we're about to meet potentially quite a lot. The connection is our ability to harness the tiniest, most plentiful, almost living things on the planet, bacteriophages. Before we go back to the zoo, I think we need a little more on these tiny phages. What are they? Well, they're viruses. And if I were to look at some with an electron microscope, I'd see a curious menagerie of structures. Imagine the 6 legs of an insect with something a bit like a bolt screwed on the top of it, or angular squids. These are bacteria killers. The word phage means to eat or consume in Greek, and bacteriophages are picky predators, infecting and attacking specific strains of bacteria, often unpleasant bacteria like E. coli or MRSA. You can think of them as our enemy's enemy, the friendly viruses. They have the potential to be our superpower in the battle being fought in every hospital in every country on Earth against antibiotic-resistant bacterial infections.
2: There is nothing else that's scalable. We need antibiotics for everything we do in medicine. So it's a problem that's desperately needs to be addressed before we're just returned to the dark ages.
0: We've known about phages for more than 100 years, yet there are no licensed products available in the UK. There is, however, a buzz about phages right now. Only last year, the UK Health Security Agency said phage therapy truly has the potential to transform the way we treat bacterial infections. So, what's stopping us? How close are we to using phages? The search for answers takes me back to Dudley Zoo on a cold but sunny spring morning.
2: I'm Martha Clokey. I'm a professor of microbiology and the co-director of the Becky Mayer Centre for Phage Research at the University of Leicester.
3: Why are we at Dudley Zoo?
2: We are collecting fecal samples from the animals because we know that that's a really good source of bacteriophages.
3: So we're stood outside the snow leopard's enclosure. Why is snow leopard poo interesting?
2: Well, we sampled around about 80 different animal species, and the snow leopards, the cats in general, but particularly the snow leopards, we got the most number and the highest diversity of phages from those snow leopard samples.
3: So what poo are we going to collect today?
2: I believe we are just off now to go to the giraffe enclosure to see what they have produced.
4: I'm Emily and I'm a ungulate keeper here.
3: And we're stood next to the giraffes. Can you point them out to me?
4: Yeah, of course. So over on the right here, we've got Kira, who's our younger one. And then on the left-hand side here, we've got Josie, mum, who is 17. They are a pretty pair.
3: Thank you. All right, so I'm heading into the giraffe enclosure. Man with a bucket.
5: I've got you some poo.
3: Oh, bucket of poo.
4: We have got a range in here, I believe. We've got a bit of Kira and a bit of Josie, because there are some smaller and larger ones in here.
3: Martha, bacteriophages are everywhere, but why is there particular diversity interest in poo?
2: Most of the abundance of our guts and the guts of animals is bacteria. But what most people don't know is that those bacteria are being manipulated by bacteriophages. In different animals, the phages and bacteria have evolved with time. They've gone over their own sort of micro battles, as it were. So we can specifically see if there are phages associated with different animals that have got good features that might be useful for us in different ways.
0: So phages are everywhere, but particularly wherever the bacteria they attack are found. Sewage water has proven a good source, but so are all animals' gut microbiomes. And Martha and her team say no one has systematically phage hunted from zoo animal poo. So these are unexplored territories, which is a more romantic way to describe a couple of olive-sized giraffe poos in my sample pot, ready for testing in the lab at Leicester University.
6: My name is Faisal Patel. I work as the biobank lead, helping organise and obtain as many phages as possible using the collection of poo that we've got in-house.
3: As a special treat, the team have allowed me to put on lab coat and gloves, and I'm going to process some poo.
6: On the white rack to your left, correct, yep. There's some liquid there.
3: Yep.
6: You're going to open that tube. You're going to aim for 20 mil. And now if you just get another wooden spatula,
3: mm-hmm,
6: and
3: mash up
6: basically, yeah.
3: Oh, so you're just good. Gonna... I see lots of bits of grass that it's been eating. I'm so pleased this is a vegetarian animal.
6: So that will go, we call it the Ferris wheel of poo. So we're going to take it onto there, and tomorrow we'll spin it down and actually start processing and testing it tomorrow.
3: Great.
0: For now, we say goodbye to Josie the giraffe's poo sample, but I'll check back in with the team at the end of the programme to see if they've collected any good bacteria-killing phages. In the lab next door, Professor Martha Clokey and co-director of the project, Dr. Andy Millard, showed me what was in store for my sample as they process from poo to DNA sequence.
7: So you can see here, this is a lawn, so it looks slightly yellow in colour. We take a spot, so a small drop of that, and we spot it on top to quickly screen to see whether or not there is any viruses present. And if there are, you can see we start to get clearing in the middle.
3: A lot of our listeners will be very familiar with the idea of agar plates with some sort of bacteria growing on them, and you can, or penicillin even, it's a classic, you can see the mould growing on.
7: Yep.
3: What we're looking at here is actually the inverse of that, right?
7: Yep, so the viruses are eating the bacteria from the inside, they're causing them to burst. As they're bursting, they infect the next cell next to it. So that's why we get these increasing circle sizes.
3: You're looking at your enemy's enemy?
7: Yeah, exactly.
3: Phage therapy does have its sceptics, I should say this. There are people that are concerned that we're putting viruses inside us and that maybe they might be stimulating the patient's immune system in a way that's actually not good. What do you say to that?
2: What I would say to that is we will get the clinical evidence that will alleviate people's fears. And you can see why people have those fears. People often say, well, phage has been around for ages. If they were good, they would have worked by now. But we didn't need to develop them, so no effort was really put into developing them.
3: OK, so is phage therapy safe?
2: Yeah, phages have got an exemplary safety record. So we have a paper which we published last year in Nature Microbiology, where one of the things we did in this paper was show that all of the sequenced phages that have been used in therapy are actually found associated with bacteria associated with us naturally. I think unlike an antibiotic or another medicine, which is something very alien to what the body's used to, we're used to phages, they're in us, they're amongst us. So yes, we have to assess that risk. We have to assess and show that they're safe, but actually their safety record is really, really very strong compared to any other intervention.
3: The excitement about the potential for phage therapy in Martha's lab is palpable. But Martha has been excited about phages for a long time. So why are things moving so fast, so suddenly? Why is this happening now? Well, to try and answer that question, I've got up very early this morning and I'm currently on the train to Paris.
0: Why Paris? It's a key location for the start of the curious history of these friendly viruses. But first, I want you to hear a story set not in France, but in the former Soviet Republic of Georgia. Crucial to the development of phage technology is a 100-year-old scientific institute in Tbilisi. The Eliava Institute was named after its founder, microbiologist George Eliava. In its heyday, it wasn't just a lab, it was a factory producing and supplying phage medicines for soldiers in the Soviet army. These were life-saving phage mixtures, or cocktails, that worked against diseases like cholera and gas gangrene. When the Iron Curtain fell across Europe at the end of World War II, the phage research being done in Tbilisi was cut off from the accelerating research into antibiotics in the West.
8: Whatever was meant to be good for Western people was, of course, criticized in the Eastern part of the world and vice versa.
3: So phages were counted as Soviet science, of course, to be trusted.
8: Yes, exactly.
0: That's Nina Chanishvili, head of the Microbial Biotechnology Laboratory at Eliava. I met her in Tbilisi back in 2019, and I saw more than Eliava's research labs. I also saw the clinic where phages were being used.
3: So coming in, and there's a waiting room, and there's half a dozen people in here from all over the world who've come to meet the doctors.
0: People like Anya, who had come from Switzerland with a persistent stomachache that was making her life miserable.
9: Everybody said it was in my head.
3: Can I ask about your symptoms?
9: Yeah, well, always cramps and like a balloon, very...
3: Big stomach.
9: Big stomach and always hurting. Eating anything, it's just hurting every time, all the time.
3: So you're in the middle of the treatment?
9: Yes, and I already feel it much better. I just told her it's the first time for years that I'm hungry.
3: Oh,
9: because
3: wow.
9: I didn't know what it means anymore.
3: How does that feel?
9: I'm normal. Really thankful.
0: I'm not saying this place is a cure-all, but the research that has been published on phage therapies here supports Anya's testimony. Phage therapy can have remarkable consequences. And yet, the rest of the world had abandoned these viruses mid-century in favour of antibiotics. Or so I thought. Back to my early morning train ride.
3: I know that Paris played a part in Eliava's story. Now, we are currently gliding through the outskirts of this great city, and when I get there, the first place I'm heading for is somewhere where Eliava worked and discovered phages, to see if I can find out more.
10: Where are we going?
11: Right here.
0: I'm at the world-famous Pasteur Institute in Paris. Yes, that's Louis Pasteur of pasteurisation fame. This was the place for phage research, and it still is a hub, which is why Professor Laurent de Barbier is showing me around a refrigerated lab.
10: Yeah, I nearly took my coat off and then thought no.
3: Can I just get you to describe the smell in here, Laurent?
11: Well, it doesn't smell anything for me. I mean, what it's smelling is the medium that we use for growing bacteria.
3: So Laurent has got a big plastic box off the top shelf, and in it are hundreds of little glass vials.
11: Those that were cool. Actually produced in the 70s as a face suspension for use in patients.
3: Okay, so back in 1972, you could make a phage concoction here in the Pasteur Institute and give it to a patient.
11: Well, they were producing that suspensions that were actually available for doctors to
3: give
11: patients.
3: To patient. So why aren't they available now?
11: Well, that's the long discussion.
3: Okay, let's get out of the fridge and then
11: I think that would be better. So
0: France has a long and entangled history with phage therapies, and were making them for use alongside antibiotics until the 1990s. This isn't a case of Western versus Soviet science. An arrondissement over from Pasteur, in Paris's main medical teaching university, I'm meeting Klaas, a historian of medicine who's writing a book on the phage story.
12: I'm Klaas Kicheller. I'm an associate professor working for the French Institute of Health and Medical Research, INSERM.
1: Were phages discovered here in Paris?
12: That's a bit of a controversy, and it's been one that's been raging for quite a while. So phages, or phage, I think I'll refer to them as phage because we're in France, were discovered over 100 years ago, almost around the same time, one time in the UK and also the kind of second time here in Paris. The UK discoverer is called Frederick Twort, and he discovered them or published the paper on them in 1915. And there is a Franco-Canadian, Félix Derelle, who published a paper on his discovery of bacteriophage in 1917. Derelle is the one that gives the name to bacteriophage.
1: Back in 2019, I was lucky enough to travel to Tbilisi in Georgia, and I went to the Eliava Institute, named after George Eliava. He first worked with phages here, though, right?
12: Yes, he was at Institut Pasteur in the 1920s, like many Russian microbiologists, actually, who had their training here in Paris. Derelle has already discovered phage, and Derelle, this is the other crucial thing, has already started experimenting with phage therapy. And Eliava actually meets Derelle here in Paris, and later on actually invites him over to visit and help him set up the kind of major phage production facilities in Georgia.
0: As clinical trials developed, antibiotics produced more impressive results. But fringe phage therapies persisted. Klaas shows me a graph from Pasteur records showing a steady stream of cases from the 1950s right through to the 90s of phage medicines produced for French citizens fighting particularly nasty bacterial infections.
12: They did it on a no-cost basis. They were just charging the hospital for as much as it cost the technician to produce the phage. The Pasteur Institute's experienced a financial crisis like many other scientific and public health institutes in the 1990s, and as a result, the therapy service gets cut.
0: For just a few years, the phage pipeline in France dried up, which, as Laurent de Barbière explains to me, meant that all the regulation to start using them again needed to start from the beginning.
11: There was probably a delay of maybe

0: that you receive on, you know, could you help me
1: really,
0: on
1: people,
0: the treatment?
1: People write to you to to tell you that they've got infections that won't go away?
0: Yeah.
1: And can you send them something?
0: Well, I cannot. There is no phage, there is no phage. I mean, there is, it's not that the phage doesn't exist. It's that there is no phage that has been produced, quality control, and it is available.
2: I think it's time we heard from a couple of UK doctors about the front line of untreatable bacterial infections.
3: My name's Dr. Samira Modafzal, and I'm a consultant in virology, microbiology, and infection.
4: Hi, I'm Dr. Steve Montgomery-Laird. I'm a consultant physician in medical microbiology at University Hospital, Coventry, Yorkshire.
3: There are two times in my career as a doctor where we feel absolutely helpless. One is when someone comes into A&E, really septic, frail, and actually, a few years ago, we would have had antibiotics, which would have kept that person alive and woken them up like magic. The second one really would be in patients who need antibiotics for a very, very long time to treat really complex infections. With time, the antibiotics may stop working. They don't necessarily have to be elderly even. I've seen people my age come in with children dying from sepsis and knowing that they've got a resistant infection which no antibiotic can treat, and then seeing them die in front of us, it's very, very distressing. And if it's distressing for us who are meeting the patient for the first time, imagine what it's like for the family and for everyone else who knows that person.
4: The reality is that by 2050, every 3 seconds, somebody in the world will die of antimicrobial resistance. When you think of it, 1, 2, 3 dead. And that could have been preventable death.
3: What we want is alternatives which are safe for our patients. I strongly believe that all my colleagues are very keen to try and address the problem of antimicrobial resistance.
2: Phage science is back in the spotlight because we need new treatments now. The UK is reviewing protocols on personalised phage therapies. But that's a big shift. How might this work in practice? In a leafy Parisian suburb, I'm visiting yet another phage lab. A final phage lab where maybe I'll get answers.
5: We're lucky there's something growing here.
6: Excellent.
2: This is Dr. Adele James, co-founder of biotech startup Phagos. She's already given me the tour of the R&D labs downstairs, where there's the usual relaxed bustle of a working laboratory. The upstairs lab has fewer people and more PPE.
6: So, Adele, I've put on the safety gloves, hair cover, shoes, jacket, in order to come into this lab.
5: Here it's an extra level of security so that we have to follow according to regulation as well, to be sure that we produce in the cleanest way.
6: And then the first thing that we're staring at is this enormous glass beaker with bubbles bubbling through it.
5: So we are in our production lab where we will go from a few milliliters of phages to a few liters of highly concentrated and pure phages. So this is what you see here in the bioreactors.
2: I watch the phage mixtures being bottled and labelled. Then they are couriered to chicken farms in France and added to the animals' drinking water. This is the start, a trial with farms. But as CEO Alexandros Pantelis explained when he joined me and Adele, Phagos have bigger, bolder plans.
7: Our mission at Phagos is to end bacterial disease. We believe that starting in animal health is super important, since this is also where you have a high volume of antibiotic consumption.
6: Okay, and that story starts with a call from a desperate oyster farmer, right?
5: Yeah, I did my PhD on oyster farming and the pathogenic bacteria infecting those oyster farms in France. In some cases, they lose up to 100% of their production due to bacteria.
7: It was a test case. We went on the farm, got some nasty environmental material and dead oysters from there. And just with this rudimentary material, material. Adele managed to build a proof of concept phage cocktail, and there was 40

0: 8% less death in the batches with phages. For context as well, these guys, they were so desperate, they were using antibiotics for veals.
1: So this was the start. So the oyster farmers were using, like, cows' antibiotics and sticking them in the water.
0: They were trying stuff, you know? They had no solution. Yeah. Nothing was working.
2: Operating since 2025, but still in its trial period, Phagos calls itself the only licensed phage therapy platform.
0: Regulation is modeled after antibiotics and, you know, chemical substances, which are always the same. But here with phages, given their precision, you have to have different cocktails. So what we suggest is that instead of looking at phages as a single product, you look at the thing that doesn't change. And that's the platform. That's the process of production. It's a new dawn for phage therapy, and it's true, it's a good time to be in phage therapy, I think.
2: And here we get to another reason why phage therapy hasn't taken off yet. You can't patent a virus. But what about the process? Both Martha Clokey's team in the UK and the Phagos group use AI to speed up their phage work. The Phagos team are confident that their platform is the bit that can be monetized. Another way might be to create synthetic phages. That's a question I put to Martha Clokey and Andy Millard once back in the UK when I called them to see whether the giraffe poo I collected at the start of this programme contained a bacteriophage that might help us fight the bacteria that cause us harm.
3: We had a great time in Paris. There's some really nice work. Pasteur is a fantastic place.
4: Laurent showed me his sewage collection and then phages, like, you know, I've got a sort of a drawer full of cables that I'm never going to use, but I'm not going to throw away. And his equivalent is kind of these tiny vials.
3: Yeah.
4: So, did my giraffe poo sample yield any phages?
3: It did. We're happy to say.
4: Oh, that's fantastic news. What have we got?
5: Fraser did the screening against lots and lots of bacteria, and he found one putative plaque. And
3: depending on the bacteria you're looking at, we often don't find phages, so it's good that we found one.
4: So when you say a plaque, do you know what kind of bacteria the phage was killing?
3: It was on an E. coli. So one of the things we're really focusing on here is on E. coli that cause urinary tract infections. So what we're doing at the moment is assembling all the phages. And then what we'll do over the next few weeks is work out the host range. We'll be able to know exactly how useful this phage may or may not be.
4: So much of this feels like it's about building a model, building a process that's safe, right?
3: Yeah, absolutely. I think we'll be building the whole of the ecosystem necessary to do this. What people have done with bacteriophage therapy is they've taken a more personalised and a smaller scale approaches. They test if phages can actually affect the strains that patients have, and then they'll go on and use them. But what we're hoping to do is actually ask questions like, how do we make sure that those phages don't immediately drive resistance, like antimicrobial resistance? How can we learn from those mistakes of the past? With these big standardised collections, we can make sure by the time we get to do the clinical trials that are really needed to make phages mainstream, we're going to use phages that have got the highest chance of actually working.
4: Okay. What about synthetic phages? Are there extra safety issues there if we're genetically engineering them?
3: well, there are. And I think we're of the strong opinion, yes, it's going to be great to engineer phages. We're brilliant. Andy's brilliant at engineering phages. He's got a big team of people doing it. But the thing is, again, you need to know what you're engineering.
4: Okay, so Andy, you see with the ecosystem developing, it's going to be natural phages first and then synthetic phages as a later stage?
5: Yeah, I think so. I think it's going to be really important that we understand the biology of the huge diversity of phages that are natural phages to start with. So there's a lot of fundamental biology to come, I think, first, and then build upon that for the engineered phages.
3: Yeah, I mean, nature's been doing this for 3.9 billion years. I always think it's funny that humans think we can come along, we can do it better.
2: It's a great comfort to know that as the powers of antibiotics wane, that harmful bacteria can, just like us, get a viral infection. And that harnessing the power of those useful viruses is nothing new. What is new is a suite of tools, fast genetic sequencing and artificial intelligence algorithms to help us match the best cocktail of phages to fight the infection. Human trials that fit our stringent modern safety standards are just starting in the UK. And who knows, maybe in a decade,
4: every pharmacy will have a phage fridge full of friendly viruses ready to help sick patients.
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4: Well, our correspondent Nicola Mundill joins us from the capital, Juba, now.
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13: Hello. Coming up on the newsroom, a blistering heatwave in many parts of Europe.
14: It's horrible. It feels catastrophic. I don't know what temperature we're at, but it feels horrendous. It feels awful. The heat right now is really, really, really bad.
13: So what about the long-term trends and the role of climate change? Also on the programme at 10 hours GMT with me, Nick Miles. The cyber attack in Romania that left over 100 hospitals having to revert to pen and paper. Could a controversial meeting between the EU and the Taliban lead to thousands of people being sent back to Afghanistan? And later on, we look at growing evidence that we're ageing faster than we used to. What can we do about it, though? And a footballing minnow come good.
15: This feeling of pride, of unity, will have a huge impact at the economic side. There will be a caveat before today and a caveat after today.
13: That is all coming up after this bulletin of Main World News.
16: BBC News with Emily Thomas. The head of the United Nations has called on the world to act fast to limit global warming as a deadly heat wave continues to intensify in Western Europe. Speaking in London, António Guterres warned fossil fuels were driving a simultaneous climate and energy crisis.
17: Climate chaos is accelerating before our eyes. We have just lived through the 11 hottest years ever recorded. And today, this city and far beyond are experiencing the hottest day of the year with higher temperatures to come. London isn't just calling, it's cooking. We must act with far greater urgency to strictly limit the magnitude and duration of any overshoot beyond 1.5 degrees.
16: France has just recorded its hottest night since records began nearly 80 years ago, while Italy has declared highest level alerts in 15 cities. Belgium has issued 5 visas to a Taliban delegation to attend a European Union meeting on migration in Brussels. The Afghan officials are reportedly due to arrive today. It would be the first time the EU has hosted the Taliban since the group seized power in Afghanistan 5 years ago. And Barasan Etarajan reports.
18: The decision to invite the Taliban has drawn criticism, with rights groups urging the Commission to cancel the planned meeting. However, Brussels has denied that hosting the group is tantamount to recognising the government in Kabul. Earlier this month, the European Union's migration chief, Magnus Brunner, said the bloc had no other option than to talk to the Taliban about returning irregular migrants to Afghanistan. EU countries received about 1 million asylum applications filed by Afghans between 2013 and 2024. About half as many were approved over that period.
16: Iran's President Masoud Pezeshkian is visiting Pakistan a day after opening talks with the US produced a roadmap towards a final peace agreement. Pakistan has been acting as a key mediator. President Pezeshkian said progress depended on adhering to precise obligations. The United Nations has warned that a planned US withdrawal of HIV and AIDS funding for South Africa could cost lives. The head of UNAIDS said she was saddened by the decision. Pumza Filani reports.
19: UNAIDS head Winnie Byanyima said the broader cuts on aid also risked reversing decades of progress made against HIV. While South Africa does not rely on the US for funding for its HIV drug program, which is the largest in the world, aid organizations locally have said the impact of the loss of funding will affect other programs. The program PEPFAR, or President's Emergency Plan for AIDS Relief, has been running in the country for nearly 22 years and provided over $400 million a year to South Africa.
16: BBC News. South Korea has offered to accept North Korean prisoners of war who fought for Russia and were captured in Ukraine. Seoul's foreign ministry said it was trying to facilitate the transfer of soldiers quickly. Two North Korean troops were captured by Ukrainian forces in January. It's not clear whether they've expressed interest in being sent to South Korea. Human rights groups in Pakistan have condemned life sentences given to two prominent ethnic Baloch activists. On Monday, a court convicted Mahram Baloch and Sibghatullah Shah of terrorism and involvement in the killing of a soldier during a protest by the Baloch Unity Committee 2 years ago. They both denied the charges. Bolivia's former leader, Evo Morales, has announced the temporary removal of roadblocks that have choked roads for 50 days as part of protests against President Rodrigo Paz. On Saturday, Mr. Paz declared a state of emergency that allowed the military to clear the blockades. Severe shortages of fuel, food and medicine have begun to ease. The roadblocks were erected by workers and indigenous people who make up Mr. Morales's power base. US media reports suggest a ransom note sent after the abduction of the mother of the American television presenter Savannah Guthrie claimed that she had died. The note was one of two addressed to the family of 84-year-old Nancy Guthrie. Here's David Willis.
20: The first, received the day after their mother went missing, contained specific details about her home and its surroundings. The second note, which followed public warnings that the 84-year-old was in poor health and in need of prescription medication, made no repeat of the ransom demand, and reports here are now suggesting it instead contained an admission that Nancy Guthrie had subsequently died, along with an apology to the family, in which the possible kidnappers expressed regret at her passing.
16: That was the latest world news from the BBC.
13: Thanks very much. You're listening to The Newsroom on the BBC World Service with me, Nick Miles. Climate scientists have been warning for years that Europe is the fastest warming continent on Earth. We're getting a graphic example of what that means in practice right now. Temperatures have been around 40 degrees Celsius across parts of Italy, Spain and France. Half of France's regions are currently under the harshest weather warning. Hundreds of schools have been closed and drinking alcohol has been restricted in many or areas outdoors. Just a few of the measures officials are introducing to deal with what is already a record-breaking heatwave. Anastasia spoke to us from southern France.
21: Nîmes is one of the hottest cities in France. We just go outside at night because during the afternoon it's really hot and very hard to be outside. I think we have to adapt now. We have to use the AC or to change because I think it's going to be harder and harder now. We know now because it's the second heat wave we have. Like we had one in May, now we have one in June, and I don't know what is going to be in July and August.
13: Our correspondent in Paris, Hugh Schofield, told us more about the impact the heat's having.
22: Gradually, over the last few years, we have been becoming accustomed to periods like this. And the forecasters have been telling us, everyone believes it now, that they are going to become more regular and therefore part of our lives. We were reporting in very similar circumstances about a month ago with a very similar period of unprecedented heat. And back then, all the people we were speaking to were saying what they're saying now, which is this is something we're just going to have to learn to cope with. It's not pleasant. It's a kind of Middle Eastern style of heat, or a Madrid style of heat, if you like, as well, which the country is not really, certainly the northern part of the country, is not equipped for. Here in Paris, private home schools don't tend to have air conditioning, and that's something which people are beginning to think more and more of. I know that there's been a rush on buying air conditioning units from suppliers. So, yeah, I mean, look, more and more, every time this happens, people realise that it's for real, it isn't a one-off, it's going to be part of our lives, and they're having to adapt.
13: Hugh, back in 2003, there was a particularly vicious heat wave. Many thousands of people are thought to have died in that one. What lessons were learned from that, do you think?
22: Well, I mean, that's a long time ago, and that was the kind of precursor for all of this. It hit very suddenly. No one was ready for that kind of intensity, and of those who died, the vast majority were old people in old people's homes, which weren't at all ready to cope with this. We're not seeing that kind of level of mortality now, even though this is, if anything, hotter, because adaptations have been made. In old people's homes, there will always be a cool room now where they will take the old people. Things have changed. Undoubtedly, there is pressure growing for the government to do more, and we can expect it to be a theme in next year's elections from the left and from the Greens, accusing the government of not taking seriously its commitment to adapt the country in time for this change that is coming. But it is happening slowly, and maybe 10 years from now every apartment will be equipped with new insulation, air conditioning and so on. Though of course air conditioning is in itself a rather contentious issue, because there are people who are saying that's the last thing we should have now, because it adds to the problems of the environment.
13: Hugh Schofield there. Well, let's move on to Spain, where they've already been dealing with the heat for weeks. Now it's getting even more intense. Large parts of that country are under weather warnings too. This woman describes the conditions in the south.
14: It's horrible. It feels catastrophic. I don't know what temperature we're at, but it feels horrendous. It feels awful. The heat right now is really, really, really bad.
13: So how are people coping? Our correspondent in Madrid is Guy Hedgecoe.
0: We heard there from someone down the south of the country, and it's normally the south which sees the worst of the heat. Today, for example, we're expecting temperatures of up to 44 Celsius down in the Guadalquivir Valley. I think, as Hugh mentioned there, I think that the big shock for people is seeing these kinds of temperatures earlier in the year, or before the end of June. That comes as quite a shock, because many people, they're trying to work as normal, or children are at school. And when you have a heat wave in the middle of July or August, it's slightly different, because much of the country tends to shut down, even many businesses shut down. Certainly there's no school or no university classes in the middle of summer, but this is not the middle of summer. So that presents a series of challenges. Now, the government a few years ago did introduce some legislation aimed at this, for example, making sure that manual workers are not allowed to work during the hottest time of day during a heat wave. We've seen a number of measures like that being gradually introduced, and we've seen a spike in the sales of air conditioning this year, the same as France as well. But I think the fact that it comes so early in the year, this kind of heat, is presenting a lot of challenges for businesses and for ordinary people here in Spain.
13: Guy Hedgecoe, and those intense temperatures are not going to end anytime soon. They're expected to last for at least until the end of the week. Something called a heat dome is being blamed for the high temperatures. For more details on that, here's Simon King from BBC Weather.
1: A heat dome is essentially a large area of high pressure. So in meteorology, when you've got a high pressure, that essentially means that air is descending down the atmosphere. So when you've got the air coming down through the atmosphere, it's drying out as it does so, and it's heating up as it does so as well. So that drying out, that heating up, means that you've got more sunshine, and therefore more sunshine is reaching the ground, heating the ground and heating it up from below. But it's also, as the air is descending, it's compressing. So think of a bicycle pump. As you pump up a bicycle tire and you put in the pump, you feel your hand getting warm, and that's the air compressing and heating up. So this heat dome is essentially this process of a large area of high pressure which becomes static. It doesn't move, and all that heat builds, and it just doesn't get released anywhere. It's trapped underneath it, and that's why we see those temperatures rise sometimes really quite rapidly.
13: Now, this is clearly a weather event. To what extent is it made more likely by climate change?
1: Well, climate change is making it worse. Climate scientists have been very clear over the last few decades that heat waves in the future will become more intense, more frequent, more prolonged. They'll get hotter, and this is exactly what we're seeing. So the temperatures in Europe have been rising gradually over the last decade or so. In fact, Europe is warming at twice the rate as the rest of the world. So when you think about the baseline temperature just increasing by just a few degrees, it means that when you get these heat dome scenarios, or this weather pattern we've got, the temperature then is allowed to go higher than it would have done in the past climate. So the new climate that we're facing ourselves in at the moment is just essentially adding on to the weather patterns and making those hotter.
13: And I suppose we should mention at this stage we're talking about temperatures in the low 40s. In other parts of the world, we're increasingly seeing temperatures into the low 50s, aren't we, in areas that are even less able to cope with those kind of increases?
1: Yeah, of course, in India, as just one example, it has been extremely hot there. And of course, India does get extremely hot ahead of the monsoon. You see that heat really building up. But again, in other parts of the world, like India, heat waves, again, are going to get more intense and prolonged. So we're going to see those temperatures, again, approaching the 50s in degrees Celsius. The Middle East also, of course, sees those sort of temperatures. But you're really stretching the limit at where the body can cope with that sort of heat. And in places like India, when, you know, people have to be working outside, they have to be exposed to that heat, they can't cool themselves down, these sort of heat waves, you know, are deadly, unfortunately, and we're going to see more excess deaths in the future because of these higher temperatures.
13: That was Simon King. Now, you may have heard the term biological age. That's how quickly our cells are aging and the overall state of our health, independent of the number of years you've been alive for. Well, a new study just published in the journal Nature suggests that in recent years we've been biologically aging faster than before. Researchers at Washington's University School of Medicine in St. Louis are now questioning whether this could explain a rise in early onset cancers. Dr. Anisha Patel was diagnosed with bowel cancer at a very early age and was involved in the study.
2: This is a big study that's done in the UK and the US, 160,000 people, and what they did was they analysed blood samples and looked for various markers in the body to do with the immune system, to do with the chronic inflammation, to look at wear and tear of the cells. And they have got a calculator called PhenoAge, which sort of works out the individual's biological age. And then they associated this with those of us that are born in more recent generations. We are biologically aging faster, and this may be causing cancers in the young, particularly lung, bowel and womb cancer. But it doesn't show a definite cause. I think what's really important here is that it's a clue.
13: Certainly some cancers are increasing at an earlier age than they were in the past, aren't they?
2: Yeah, absolutely. And the work that we're doing with Team Prospect, which is funded by the Cancer Grand Challenges, is to try and establish what is the global rise and what is the cause of this global rise of early onset. And we're specifically looking at bowel cancer, but we know there are several cancers, 11 in fact, that are rising in the under 50s. And a study in The Lancet in 2024 showed that 27 out of 50 countries showed a global rise in bowel cancer, for example, which is huge. And England is the fourth fastest rising. So we need to do something. This is a major public health issue.
13: And that may or may not have anything to do with this speeding up of biological ageing. What is the reason for biological ageing speeding up?
2: Yeah, so we think it's going to be multifactorial, as is the cause of why young people are getting cancer. And so it is the interplay of sort of chronic inflammation, our lifestyle, environmental factors that weren't such a factor many years ago. And these are called epigenetic factors, you know, diet, exercise, smoking, sleep, stress, being overweight, chronic inflammation. And these can then affect the way our genes express themselves later on in life, potentially causing early cancers and causing biological aging, this cell wear and tear.
13: There's no doubt that some countries are doing better than others in terms of this, aren't there?
2: Yeah, I mean, I think, you know, we are seeing it in developing and developed countries, which is really interesting. And, you know, developing countries are not only competing with their health inequalities and the disease that they have to deal with, they're now taking on the Western lifestyle as well, which is further adding to that. So I think it's something that we really need to have further studies on to get the answers that we need to try and prevent this rise, to intervene earlier and to stop this global epidemic.
13: That was Dr. Anisha Patel. You're listening to The Newsroom on the BBC World Service. Now, since the Taliban took back control of Afghanistan 5 years ago, it has banned girls from attending secondary school and largely tried to erase women from public life. The European Union hasn't recognised the Taliban government, but despite that, Belgium has just issued 5 single-day visas to a Taliban delegation to attend an EU meeting in Brussels on migration. Well, our Global Affairs reporter, Ambrosan Etarajan, is on the in the studio with me. It's very controversial, this, isn't it?
18: It is seen as a very controversial move by many human rights groups who have published an open letter criticizing the European Commission for, on the one side, you're criticizing the Taliban about their rights given the condition of women and other rights in the country, at the same time that you are inviting them for a discussion in Brussels. Now, it's, as the Belgian Foreign Ministry spokesperson said, it is going to be a single-day visa for the 5-member delegation. Now, the purpose is they want to discuss about sending back some of the failed migrants, people who did not get the valid documents to stay in Europe. And according to various figures, there are about 1 million people sought asylum. Nearly half of them have not been given any documents yet. Now, there is also a growing pressure within European countries with the emergence of far-right or right-wing political parties, putting pressure on governments to send back immigrants, those who failed to get valid documents. For example, the Trump administration has sent back many Afghans to Democratic Republic of Congo and the Central African Republic. So there is a pressure on European countries to send back, particularly those

0: One imagines that the Taliban will want something in return if it agrees to have possibly tens, hundreds of thousands of Afghans returning there.
1: First of all, if I'm a Taliban member, they would feel very happy that they're being called for a meeting in Brussels. It is, even though the European Commission and others are saying that it is not an act of recognizing the Taliban, but we want to have only talks about sending people back. On the other hand, the Taliban would say, okay, possibly there are billions of dollars of the previous Afghan government's funds are frozen in various countries. What are we going to get in return? Obviously, these kind of negotiations are always a give and take. Now, already 3 million people have been sent back from Pakistan and Iran in the last few years. And various rights groups say, hey, 40% of the Afghan people are facing hunger and they are facing serious human rights abuses. And what is the point of sending people again back to Afghanistan? That is a big question. But from a Taliban perspective, now they want to come here because it is a very rare meeting with the EU. And they can also highlight their own perspective of what they want in return by accepting to the demands of the European Commission.
0: Thanks very much, Amber Hassan. Now, cyber attacks are on the increase globally. We know that. And healthcare, particularly with its life and death nature, is one of those areas being targeted most frequently by criminals. One mass attack on hospitals in Romania was so serious that 100 hospitals were forced to shut down the internet and then use pen and paper instead. Well, our cyber correspondent Joe Tidy is on the line. Joe, but tell us what happened and who the hackers were.
2: Well, in a sense, this is a good news story because although it sounds, really, really serious, and it was, Romania did a fantastic job of coping with what could have been a really catastrophic situation. So I'm in Romania now. Sort of, we've made an in-depth report about exactly what happened and what were these sort of unseen heroics from doctors and cybersecurity professionals. It was in February 2024 when the attack took place, and ransomware hackers got into a Romanian software maker, and they are the makers of this very popular piece of medical software called Hippocrate. And using that access, they infected dozens of hospitals across Romania. And in the chaos of not knowing which hospitals were infected or not, the DNSC, the cybersecurity center here, took a very important but also quite controversial decision to order all the hospitals to go offline. So that was more than 100 hospitals that went offline. That obviously forced doctors and nurses to go back to pen and paper. In the end, that was known and sort of looked at as a very wise move because it allowed them to, it bought them time to work out which ones were actually infected.
0: I mean, going offline is one thing, but one imagines that in the short term it would have put some patients at risk of dying who were in particularly bad state of health. This happened 2 years ago. Why is it only coming to light now, do we think?
2: Well, we reported on it at the time, but of course, in the kind of melee of the breaking news story, we never really found out what happened behind the scenes. So I've come back here to do an in-depth report on it, which is on the BBC News website. We've made a 10-minute YouTube documentary as well, because there's just a really fantastic story here to be told about what can be done to keep these kind of things from affecting patient care. Because, as you say, it could have been a deadly attack. And in the end, 26 hospitals were fully infected with ransomware, and that caused them a huge amount of disruption. But the doctors and nurses managed to find a way through. And I think one of the reasons that I've been told is that there is a kind of the institutional memory of working in an undigital way is quite fresh here, because Romania is a more recently digitized country. So that may have been a factor, but also it was quick thinking and heroics from people in the cybersecurity center. Lots of Romanian experts offered their time for free, and they got through it. And this these healthcare attacks are becoming a real problem. Only months after the attack here, there was an attack that affected hospitals in London, and someone did die, and that was a direct result of the cyber attack from those hackers. It was one of the contributing factors. So it just goes to show how high the stakes are.
0: Indeed. Thanks, Joe Tidy. The tiny country of Cape Verde has become the talk of this Football World Cup, already achieving draws in its group games against former tournament winners like Spain and Uruguay. Cape Verde is an archipelago of 9 islands in the Atlantic Ocean off the coast of West Africa. For a nation with a population of around 500,000 people, to be on the world stage is obviously a really big achievement. The country's football federation gets $12 million just for qualifying. But as well as the football, what impact is the World Cup having on its economy? The BBC's Rachel Wright travelled to Cape Verde to find out.
3: I'm at one of the many fan zones with big screens that have been set up throughout the city of Praia, and the excitement here is on another level. We're just minutes away from the beginning of their first World Cup game ever against one of the tournament favourites, Spain, and everyone is really excited.
4: Very confident because for the first time they will see Cape Verde playing a so big game like this.
3: How do you feel about today?
4: Say that she feels very proud because Cape Verde already won. It doesn't matter what happened there.
3: The Cape Verde team is known as the Blue Sharks, and it's the second smallest country in this year's World Cup. Most of the squad are from the large diaspora. That's probably why a country of less than 500,000 people punches way above its weight and has qualified for the World Cup. I'm with Paulino Diaz, who's one of the country's best-known economists and also a huge football fan. Paulino, tell me, how does the country feel today?
4: I never saw something like this that we are witnessing today. This feeling of pride, of unity, will have a huge impact at the economic side. I would say forever, perhaps, because there will be a Cape Verde before today and a Cape Verde after today.
3: And of course, Cape Verde's economy is largely dependent on tourism. I went to see Professor Manuel Electro Ribeiro, who studied tourism in Cape Verde.
5: This is a great exposure for the country. For example, a very popular influencer from South Korea traveled to Cape Verde after the country qualified for the World Cup to know this country that everyone is talking about. This video is on YouTube. It has almost 2 million views in 2 months.
3: I've come to the seafront in Ciudad Vella on the Cape Verde island of Santiago, and I'm with Paulina Diaz again. What are the short-term benefits that you think qualifying for the World Cup finals will have?
4: For the first time, everyone in the world is talking about Cape Verde for free. So everyone is trying to come to Cape Verde to know who is that? What the hell is this Cape Verde? This will attract for sure more investors to the tourism sector. And we also have the impact in the consumption. You'd see crowd of people just buying flags, buying t-shirts, you know, in the restaurants, bars, small shops. Everyone is happy. I mean, when everyone is happy, you are more likely to consume. And this is a positive impact on the economy as well.
3: As you can hear, excitement is at fever pitch as the game ends in a 0-0 draw. Cape Verde, the second smallest country in the World Cup, against one of the favourites, Spain. The party is only just getting started here on this group of islands in the middle of the Atlantic. I'm with Kenny Andrade, who manages one of the bars here in Praia. Kenny, a great day for you. You must be very happy.
6: Oh, yeah. Yeah, very, very. We're loving it.
3: Tell me, roughly, since the World Cup started, you have double the amount of people?
6: I would say triple. I hope I get to see more tourists coming this way, you know. Still little islands, but we make a lot of noise.
0: Cape Verde, a winner, no matter what happens on the pitch. You've been listening to the newsroom from the BBC World Service with me, Nick Miles. A reminder of the main news. Red heat alerts have been issued in France, Spain and other nations across Western and Central Europe. That's as the heatwave conditions are forecast to intensify in the coming days, with highs of more than 40 degrees centigrade. The head of the United Nations has warned that fossil fuels are driving a climate crisis. That is it from me and the rest of the team. Thanks for listening.
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0: This is the BBC World Service, and coming up after the news, the global story. Keir Starmer has become the sixth Prime Minister to leave office since the UK voted for Brexit 10 years ago today. Ever since that vote in 2016, Britain's been racked with political instability. So is the country still reliving the same political forces that produced Brexit? Join me, Tristan Redman, in 2 minutes.
1: BBC News with Charles Carroll. The head of the United Nations has called on the world to act with far greater urgency to limit global warming as a deadly heatwave continues to intensify in Western Europe. Antonio Guterres warned that fossil fuels were driving a simultaneous climate and energy crisis. Belgium has issued 5 visas to a Taliban delegation to attend a European Union meeting on migration in Brussels. It would be the first time the EU has hosted the Taliban since they seized power in Afghanistan 5 years ago. Iran's President Masoud Pezeshkian is visiting Pakistan a day after opening talks with the US produced a roadmap towards a final peace agreement. Pakistan has been acting as a key mediator. The former chief executive of the Scottish National Party has been sentenced to more than 5 years in prison for pleading guilty to embezzling over $500,000 of party funds. Peter Murrell spent the embezzled money on goods ranging from cars to kitchenware and toiletries. The evacuation of foreign migrants from South Africa is continuing, with Zambia becoming the latest country to repatriate citizens because of anti-immigrant violence. 47 Zambians have already returned home. More than 100 others are awaiting processing. South Korea has offered to accept North Korean prisoners of war captured while fighting for Russia in Ukraine. 2 North Korean troops were captured by Ukrainian forces in January. Human rights groups in Pakistan have condemned life sentences given to 2 prominent ethnic Baloch activists. The pair were convicted of terrorism and involvement in the killing of a soldier during a protest 2 years ago. And global stocks have slumped with a sell-off of shares in big tech companies. In South Korea, shares in the chip makers Samsung Electronics and SK Hynix each dropped by more than 12%. BBC News.
0: Here in London, it's another day and another UK Prime Minister has resigned.
2: Every decision I've taken has been about putting the country I love first. That is why I will resign as leader of the Labour Party. I have spoken to His Majesty the King this morning to inform him of my decision.
0: And there's a certain neatness here, Asma, because this is happening almost exactly 10 years to the day since Britain voted to leave the European Union. Everyone knows this as Brexit. Now, is this just a coincidence? Maybe not, because ever since that vote in 2016, Britain has been racked with political instability, and this is a country which has usually been pretty stable, politically speaking.
3: Fair, but when you all have had 6 prime ministers in 10 years, I do wonder, are the two things linked?
0: And that is exactly what we're going to get into today. From the BBC, I'm Tristan Redman in London.
3: And I'm Asma Khalid in Washington, D.C.
0: And today on The Global Story, a decade on, is Britain still reliving the same political forces that produced Brexit?
3: All right, Tristan, take me through it. What just happened in the UK?
0: Well, that's a very good question, Asma. The first thing I think I should say is just to emphasise how unusual all of this is. So in the first 3 decades of my life, the United Kingdom had 4 prime ministers.
3: Okay.
0: In the last decade, it's had 6 prime ministers. So we've gone from a situation of some stability to not very much stability.
4: You're watching BBC Breakfast live on BBC One. It's 23 minutes past 9 on Monday, the 22nd of June. We're live in Downing Street.
0: What we had on Monday morning was a scene that people in Britain are getting quite used to now. So a lot of journalists cramming onto what is quite a small street, Downing Street.
5: 3 month period, here's the lectern.
6: Here's the lectern.
5: The lectern out in number 10, which is a pretty certain sign that what Westminster's been preparing for the last 24 hours is about to happen.
0: This has happened so often in the last decade that the person whose job it is to bring out the lectern has started to become recognised.
3: Really?
4: I tell you what, this guy here, I've seen him come out and do the testing of the microphones umpteen times over the last few years. That's, I mean, he probably never thought that when he got that job that he would be doing it quite so regularly.
6: But well, I think he's known on the internet as Hot Podium Guy, John. But
4: Hot
6: that's
4: Podium Guy too.
0: So he's the lectern guy. That's the sign of how common this is now. That this moment, which ought to be kind of constitutionally exceptional, has all become a little bit run-of-the-mill, I would say.
3: You say run-of-the-mill. And to that point, Tristan, we did do an episode a few weeks ago with the BBC's James Landell looking at the question of whether the UK is in fact just ungovernable at this moment. But Tristan, the question I have for you is why now? Why did Starmer resign at this moment? We know that there had been pressure building on him for some time.
0: Well, that's a very good question because on its face, Keir Starmer's party has still a very large majority in Parliament, and he should therefore be politically in a pretty stable spot. But that's not the case. And that's partly down to some recent elections, midterm elections, you might call them, in the UK, where Starmer's party, Labour, did very badly. But someone else did well, and that was Nigel Farage and his party, the Reform Party. Now, Nigel Farage is somebody known outside of Britain as being one of the primary movers behind Brexit. Some people call him Mr. Brexit. So there is a feeling amongst the Labour Party that they have to do something to address this increasingly urgent problem that's coming down the line. And this is something that Keir Starmer spoke about in his speech to the country on Monday.
2: The question my party is asking now is whether I am best placed to lead us into the next general election. I have heard the answer of my parliamentary party to that question. And I accept that answer with good grace.
0: But to understand this decade of political upheaval, we can go back to 10 years exactly to the day, which was the day of the Brexit referendum. And we're going to a special BBC guest who knows exactly what he's talking about on this topic.
7: I'm Adam Fleming. I'm currently the host of the BBC's daily news podcast, Newscast, which used to be called Brexitcast.
0: What was Brexitcast, Adam?
7: Brexitcast was a little experiment that started off with me and my mate Chris Mason, who's now the BBC's political editor in the UK. Brexitcast was a place where me and my BBC colleagues could just get together, be calm, be quite methodical about what was actually being negotiated, what the options were. And for us working on it, it was like therapy, because if you were involved in the Brexit process, it took over your life. There was just something about that subject, about that process, how it worked, how high the stakes were, that it got into your soul.
3: How long did this process go on for?
7: So the Brexit referendum itself was in 2016, in the summer. The
3: yes,
7: negotiations.
3: Yeah. I remember it well even here. Yeah.
7: The negotiations to actually leave started in the summer of 2017. We didn't leave the EU formally until 2020. Then there was a transition period.
3: Seems just like a really bad, long, awkward breakup.
7: Yes.
3: Yes.
7: Except you then still see your ex at international summits with Donald Trump.
0: Okay, well, let's start at the beginning. Do you remember, Adam, where you were when you heard the Brexit referendum result?
7: Yes, very clearly. That night actually started with everyone getting to the BBC studio in North London in the middle of an enormous thunderstorm. A huge, huge thunderstorm.
8: More pyrotechnics in the sky across the southeast of England. And we have another amber warning in force. Yes, more torrential downpours.
7: So the universe obviously had something in store for us that night. And so we were in this huge cavernous TV studio with all the great and the good and the commentators and the journalists gathered to watch the results come in.
9: So Big Ben has struck 10 o'clock, and we can now start trying to discover which side thinks has carried the day on the basis of the results that come in. Some of the polling booths, I said they were all closed, are staying open, apparently, because the weather...
7: And they came in bit by bit, place by place around the UK, with the tally kind of counting up for the Leave side and the Remain side.
9: It looks as though the gap's going to be something like 52 to 48, so a 4-point lead for leaving the EU.
7: And at about maybe 4 o'clock in the morning, David Dimbleby, who's the BBC's veteran election night anchor, announced,
9: "The British people have spoken and the answer is we're out."
3: Adam, during that time period, I was covering the 2016 US presidential election. Mm. And I remember so many of us political journalists here were really intensely and eagerly watching that result. And I remember hopping on the phone with a British friend of mine, and I just said, it feels like something is going on. And it was a premonition that so many of us had about what might transpire here in the United States with Donald Trump's victory. Very different. I understand that very different consequences and very different reasons. But it felt like there was something brewing in the atmosphere. And I realize part of this is because Donald Trump is still the president here. But these things linger in politics. Mm. And though this happened 10 years ago, is it still a part of the conversation that people have in the UK?
7: I think Brexit as a thing has gone from, and this is totally unscientific, during the period when it was happening, I'd say it was 98% of the news was Brexit. I would say now it's probably more like 5 to 6%.
10: So if that,
7: it has plunged. Maybe in my world it's more like 8. But it has absolutely plunged. But that's not to say that the passions it aroused and the issues it threw up and the implications of the process aren't still with us. They're still with us in a massive way. It's just that they've become part of the oxygen that is breathed by British politicians. So it's sort of not noticeable, but still very prevalent.
10: So, Adam, you are the man to give us Brexit 101. I mean, there is one driver who's well known, even in the United States, Nigel Farage, believes himself to be a close friend of Donald Trump. Can you cast us back to the lead up to the referendum? What was Nigel Farage promising and why was he so convincing for so many people in Britain?
7: Well, this is interesting because Nigel Farage was completely instrumental in the referendum happening in the first place. He was the leader of a upstart political party called UKIP, the UK Independence Party. He was a member of the European Parliament for Britain, so he was in the belly of the beast of the organisation that he hated. And he was a showman. He was an entrepreneur with political ideas. He was a character. And he just, for years, was banging this drum of the EU being a bad thing for Britain.
11: Look, whichever way you cut this, immigration is the number one issue in British politics. It has been for some years.
7: And his big thing was about immigration. He would say the UK is not a sovereign country because under EU law, anyone who lives in the European Union has the right to come and live in Britain, settle in Britain, get a job in Britain, be a part of the benefits system, the welfare system in Britain.
11: We have no control. The only way we get control is to vote to leave the European Union.
9: Okay.
11: In my mind, this is the issue that will decide the referendum.
7: And so he was getting a lot of traction as well because UKIP was starting to do quite well in elections. And he was on the media all the time. And lots of the then Prime Minister David Cameron's political party were starting to get worried about the threat to them posed by UKIP. And so then he promised, ultimately, if I get re-elected in 2015 in the general election, I will hold a referendum on whether we should stay in the European Union or not. And David Cameron would quibble that it was because of the pressure from Nigel Farage. But I think most people who were covering politics then would say Nigel Farage played a huge role in making that referendum happen.
10: But in the United States, he's known as Mr. Brexit.
7: Yeah. Mm.
10: Is that a fair moniker for him?
7: I mean, if it hadn't been for Nigel Farage, there's a fair chance we would not have had Brexit. Mm. So it probably is a fair moniker. Mm. But in terms of what the leavers in general, and we call them leavers, the people who were advocating to leave, and that's a word that never existed before. And we also had one called Brexiteers, which they loved because it made them sound really kind of like swashbuckly, sort of Errol Flynn pirate types.
10: And on the other side of the equation, you had Asma Remainers, who were then christened by their political opponents Ramonas because they were seen to be always moaning about things. Did they have a swashbuckling term? I can't remember the Remainers. No swashbuckling.
7: And also just that thing as well, like I think a lot of people on the Remain side were thinking, oh, We're here to campaign for, yay, what do we want? The status quo.
12: Status quo.
7: Where are we going to go? Mm. Nowhere. We're going to remain.
12: That's always politically a challenge. But I want to ask you, Adam, was the conceit that okay, in leaving the EU, maybe in some ways through, you know, for example, trade deals, they might have a better relationship independently with the US?
7: There were lots of different groups of leavers, and one of the leave groups were people who believed in this idea that they called Global Britain. Because when you're a member of the European Union, you do not have your own national trade policy. When you mm-hmm. join the EU, you hand the power to do trade deals or set tariffs or impose quotas on soybeans to the European Union, and that is all done centrally from the EU's HQ in Brussels. So a big group of leavers said one of the advantages of leaving the European Union is that Britain will have its own independent trade policy, will be able to go out and, yeah, be swashbuckling on the high seas like Britain used to be in the 19th century, a big naval trading power. And that will be one of the benefits of Brexit. And actually one of the key kind of the jewels and the crown, if you like, of that vision was a trade deal with America. Huge, huge, huge market.
10: So what then happened with this free trade deal?
7: Turns out doing a free trade deal with the USA is very difficult because A, the USA is a very hard negotiator. B, the president doesn't hold all the power. It's got to get through Congress as well. And C, oh, maybe once you start presenting to the British public what a trade deal with America means, they might not like it. British people like, for example, high welfare chicken in their supermarkets. And there's this idea that American chicken is pumped with antibiotics or washed in chlorine or full of other pharmaceuticals. And so actually, that sort of element of a US trade deal was never very popular with the public.
12: Adam, I want to talk about some of the ways in which the UK has changed over these last 10 years. And maybe we can break this down into a couple of categories. I'm really interested both in immigration, because you say that was a major reason why many Brits wanted to leave, and then also on the economy. So maybe we could talk about immigration first.
7: Yeah.
12: If indeed one of the big reasons people voted to leave was to cut immigration, has immigration declined?
7: So the way the UK measures migration is a figure called net migration, which is the number of immigrants basically being added to the population each year. And in the years immediately after Brexit and once COVID restrictions had eased, that net migration number, as it's called, reached nearly 1 million people in a single year.
12: So that meant many more people were continuing to move to the UK.
7: Yes. And that was
12: from where? Not from the EU?
7: Yeah, and that was a historically high number. So EU people basically...
12: Wait, that was a historically high number?
7: Yes, yeah. So we had had a referendum where one of the main claims of the winning campaign was that we will take back control of Britain's borders and there will be less migrants. And you could argue over whether that's a good thing or a bad thing till the cows come home. But as soon as we got reliable immigration figures after COVID, the number of immigrants coming to the UK had exploded in a uniquely recent historical way.
10: But there is a nuance to this, isn't there, Adam? And the nuance is that if you pick apart the promise of the Leave campaign, it was not necessarily to stop immigration altogether. It was to control immigration and to increase...
7: Which people read as reducing.
10: Yes. It was to increase Britain's deciding power over who would be allowed in.
12: Which type of immigrants you're
10: saying. Yes. And consequently, that meant in the minds of many Brexit voters, we don't want so many people benefiting from freedom of movement from countries of the EU or Eastern Europe in particular. But we do want to choose people

0: the British government said, if you are a Hong Konger with British links and you want to flee the Chinese, come and make your home in Britain. You'll be very welcome. Also, in the wake of COVID, we had a huge need for people to work in the health service and also the social care service. So looking after adults who had care needs. And so there was a special visa for people who had those skills. And also our immigration system is in some places quite generous in terms of bringing your family and your dependents over as well. And so it turned out the UK had left the EU on the promise of more control over immigration. But it turns out the government didn't actually have a lot of control over immigration. And the numbers went through the roof, to use a British phrase. They've come down now because successive governments have put a lot of effort into closing off certain routes, making the visa restrictions much tighter, making it more expensive for British employers to hire somebody from abroad. And so that net migration number, which is the name for the immigration statistics, has kind of plunged since that high. And so the number has now fallen back down to where it was in the old days, pre-Brexit, of about 200,000 people a year.
1: What about the economic promise, Adam? Because there was talk from the Leave campaign about all the economic opportunities that Brexit would open up. Now, the answer I know is somewhat obscured by things like COVID and now the Iran crisis, and it makes it sometimes a bit difficult to pass what's happening. But on balance, what does it look like 10 years on?
0: The most reliable estimate we've got comes from an organisation called the Office for Budget Responsibility, which is the independent organisation that monitors the government's finances. They reckon that in the long term, so what, over the next decade or two, the economy will be 4% smaller as a result of Brexit than it would have been otherwise. And they say if you look at imports and exports between the UK and the EU, that's fallen by about 15%. But the problem with all of these calculations is they are projections based on assumptions. And as you were saying, Tristan, so many other things have happened to the British economy and the global economy at the same time that it's very hard to disentangle all those different factors.
2: Adam, there was a really provocatively headlined article that was published in the Atlantic magazine earlier this month, titled How Britain Became as Poor as Mississippi. And Mississippi, for some context, is the poorest state in the United States. I don't know if you would say that's fair.
0: Yeah, I mean, I think Britain has been buffeted by kind of a lot of bad economic news that is not Brexit related. So Brexit's a factor, but it's not the only factor. And I just think your average British person, who am I to speak for the average British person, doesn't put their money troubles down to Brexit. They put their money troubles down to just the state of Britain for a long time, of which Brexit is a part.
2: Okay.
0: You don't hear people going, I feel really poor this month, it's because of Brexit. Let's put it that way.
2: But they don't feel richer either, you're saying, because of Brexit.
0: No.
2: So, Adam, a decade later, is Brexit itself actually over?
0: Brexit, as the act of leaving the EU, is done and dusted. The main legacy, I think, though, is just that Brexit created a new kind of line on the graph or division on the political map or whatever metaphor you want to use. And political scientists talk about cleavages, don't they? So I always think it's a slightly strange word to use, cleavage in the political science world, in that actually you still do feel, even though if people don't call themselves leavers or remainers, people still identify a bit as the sort of person who thinks Brexit was good or Brexit was bad.
2: And so then it has forever changed your politics.
0: Yeah, and that maps on to all sorts of issues like immigration, jobs, freedom of speech. How do you react to terrible crimes? And also for me as a political journalist, Brexit unleashed absolute chaos on our political system, where we basically felt like we got a new prime minister every 10 minutes. That is a result of Brexit. That whole changing the leader of the country, that only started when Brexit was injected into the British political bloodstream. So it was sort of a a reset moment.

0: moment for our politics, but we went from a calmer politics to a much more chaotic politics. And Nigel Farage, who you mentioned, he's still around. And his party, Reform UK, a new party, which has nothing really to do with Brexit at all, he's topping the polls and has a chance of being our next prime minister, as you were alluding to earlier on. And
1: I mean, that's such a linear through line, Adam, that the man you say who's been nicknamed Mr. Brexit could now become the next prime minister of the UK.
0: Yeah, although Nigel Farage has got a huge mountain to climb in our political system to become prime minister.
1: I see.
0: So I would just caution that.
2: Adam Fleming, thank you so much. This is great.
0: Thank you.
1: You know, Tristan, I was struck by what Adam said there a moment ago, that Nigel Farage still has, it seems, a mountain to climb to actually become prime minister. So more immediately, who could be Keir Starmer's replacement?
2: So Keir Starmer has resigned. He will stay on in a kind of caretaker role until someone is chosen by his party to replace him. Now, because Labour, Starmer's party, has the most MPs in Parliament and has a considerable majority, the next Labour leader becomes, by default, the next prime minister. Now, there might be an internal vote within the party to decide who that person is, or there could be somebody who stands unopposed and is just kind of crowned, essentially. The chances are that a man called Andy Burnham will be the winner and therefore the next prime minister of the country. Yeah, so he's a long-time political operator. He left Parliament a little bit more than a decade ago, and he has become mayor of Manchester, which is a city in the north of England. So he is expected to become leader of the party. He would then become prime minister. Now, there isn't another general election until 2029, most likely. I mean, there, you know, things can change. But in theory, he would then have 3 years as prime minister and leader of his own party.
1: Tristan, how is Andy Burnham fundamentally different than Keir Starmer? Why is he seen as being, for some Brits, it seems, the possible hope to save his party?
2: People are excited about him in some corners of the Labour Party right now because he does seem to be a little bit more kind of approachable, have a little bit more dynamism than Keir Starmer in some ways. Keir Starmer, some people thought, was a little bit staid. He's bringing some energy to things, but whether or not he's able to really excite the country, that's another question altogether.
1: Despite this moment of political turmoil, you know, I was struck by how Adam described the last decade in the UK and what that's looked like after Brexit. And it seems like some of the major challenges are rather systemic. You know, we talked about, let's say, the economy or immigration. And so if whoever comes in next, what happens if they cannot fundamentally fix these systemic issues?
2: From afar, Britain looks like it's in a fairly chaotic state. But if you look closely at what's happened over the last decade, the through line in all of it is, it would appear, a desire for change. That was the case in the Brexit referendum. People wanted out of the European Union. And every successive general election since then, it would appear that change is the one thing that voters are sure that they want. Now, whether or not Andy Burnham can deliver the change that people apparently want is another question. And if he's unable to, then the big showdown will be the 2029 general election, where Nigel Farage and others will have something to say about that.
1: Well, that's it for the Global Story today. Earlier, we heard from Adam Fleming, host of the BBC podcast Newscast and an expert on Brexit.
2: And if you enjoyed this episode, then The Global Story is also a podcast. 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Thanks for listening. Cheerio.
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9: Next on the BBC World Service, it's Outlook, with me, Asya Fuchs. An undiagnosed case of preeclampsia left Samina Ali with severe brain damage. At first, she couldn't even remember she'd just given birth to a baby. Lost, helpless, and without her memories and higher cognitive functions, when her mother moved in to help, Samina began to feel she was in competition with her own son.
10: If I woke up and I needed my medications or I needed to use the restroom and she couldn't come to me because she would say, oh, I'm nursing Ishmael or I'm changing his diaper, I remember how furious I would become. When you don't have your higher functioning of the brain, all of the emotions are exaggerated. And I would yell and say, you're my mother. You need to take care of me.
9: Wow.
10: I would become almost like an animal, just unhinged.
9: How she healed after the news.
11: BBC News with Emily Thomas. The head of the United Nations has called on the world to act fast to limit global warming as a deadly heatwave continues to intensify in Western Europe. Speaking in London, Antonio Guterres warned fossil fuels were driving a simultaneous climate and energy crisis.
12: These twin crises have once again exposed the limits of an outdated model of development, a model powered by fossil fuels, where a single conflict can upend global energy supply and a single choke point can send prices soaring. A model that treats nature as limitless, to be consumed without consequence.
11: France has just recorded its hottest night since records began nearly 80 years ago, while Italy has declared highest level alerts in 15 cities. Scientists say it's powerful evidence of how climate change is reshaping European weather, as Simon King from BBC Weather explains.
13: Climate scientists have been very clear over the last few decades that heat waves in the future would become more intense, more frequent, more prolonged. They'll get hotter, and this is exactly what we're seeing. So the temperatures in Europe have been rising gradually over the last decade or so. In fact, Europe is warming at twice the rate as the rest of the world. It means that when you get this weather pattern we've got, the temperature then is allowed to go higher than it would have done in the past climate. So the new climate is just essentially adding on to the weather patterns and making those hotter.
11: Belgium has issued 5 visas to a Taliban delegation to attend a European Union meeting on migration in Brussels. The Afghan officials are reportedly due to arrive today. It would be the first time the EU has hosted the Taliban since the group seized power in Afghanistan 5 years ago. Here's our global affairs reporter, Ambarasaneta Rajan.
14: It is seen as a very controversial move by many human rights groups who have published an open letter criticizing the European Commission. On the one side, you are criticizing the Taliban, given the condition of women and other rights in the country. At the same time that you are inviting them for a discussion in Brussels. The purpose is they want to discuss about sending back some of the failed migrants, people who did not get the valid documents to stay in Europe.
11: Iran's President Masoud Pezeshkian is visiting Pakistan a day after opening talks with the US produced a roadmap towards a final peace agreement. Pakistan has been acting as a key mediator. President Pezeshkian said progress in the negotiations depended on adhering to precise obligations. He said statements outside the agreed text wouldn't help. Earlier, the US Vice President, J.D. Vance, who heads the American negotiating team, said that Iran would allow the return of UN nuclear inspectors, something Tehran has denied. BBC News. The World Health Organization says more Ebola cases have been confirmed in the Democratic Republic of Congo than during the first month of any other outbreak of the disease. There have been over 1,000 confirmed cases, including 267 deaths. At least 100 patients have recovered so far. The evacuation of foreign migrants from South Africa is continuing, with Zambia becoming the latest country to repatriate citizens. 47 have already returned home, while more than 100 others are awaiting processing. Thousands of Malawians have been stranded in the coastal city of Durban as they wait for buses to take them back. The former chief executive of the Scottish National Party, Peter Murrell, has been sentenced to more than 5 years in prison after pleading guilty to embezzling more than $500,000 of party funds. The judge said Murrell's sentence had been reduced because of his guilty plea. Murrell is the estranged husband of Scotland's former First Minister, Nicola Sturgeon. Katie Hunter was outside the court in Edinburgh.
15: We heard very much about how Peter Murrell committed these crimes, but we didn't really get much of a picture of why he had committed these crimes. And the judge made the point there that many of the high-value items that Murrell used SNP money to buy, that they weren't even used. And the judge pointed to the fact that the public coverage around this case would make any future employment difficult, if not impossible.
11: US media reports suggest a ransom note sent after the abduction of the mother of the American television presenter Savannah Guthrie claimed that she had died. The note was one of two addressed to the family. The first note reportedly demanded millions of dollars in Bitcoin as a ransom. The second apparently contained an admission that she'd subsequently died and an apology to the family. The investigation into the disappearance is ongoing. BBC News.
16: Hey, I'm Asya Fuchs. You're with Outlook from the BBC World Service, the home of incredible first-person stories.
10: I remember going through the manuscript that I had written, page after page after page after page, and I had no memory that I'd written them. It was like pulling a book from my bookshelf that someone else had written. And I was so deeply frightened that I just deleted the manuscript. And then I came back to the computer and my fingers were going on the typewriter. I was typing words. Everything was making sense in my brain. But the next day I would reread what I had written and it was sheer gibberish. The sentences made absolutely no sense. It was haunting to think that my brain was betraying me so deeply.
16: That's Samina Ali, describing what is probably every novelist's worst nightmare, losing the ability to write. And this isn't about having a bad day at the computer or getting writer's block, but overnight, your imagination, your capacity for language is completely gone. And that's just one element of Samina's experience. This is part two of Samina's story. If you haven't heard part one, we'd recommend going back an episode and listening. But you can also follow along from here. Samina was born in Hyderabad, India, to a Muslim family who moved to the US in the 1970s. Her parents were pretty traditional, but in her early 20s, Samina started to carve her own path. She left an unhappy arranged marriage and fell in love with and married a fellow writer named Scott. She was living the life she dreamed of, going to artsy soirees and hanging out with intellectuals, writing her first novel, building a home in California. And when Samina got pregnant, she and Scott were thrilled. They could never have anticipated the devastation that followed.
10: Every time I had a contraction, the nurse would have to wake me up and say, push. And I remember being like, why am I pushing? What am I doing? Where am I? I was completely disoriented. My brain wasn't working.
16: On the day Samina gave birth in 1999, an undiagnosed and rare form of the pregnancy disorder preeclampsia left her with multiple organ failure and catastrophic brain damage. Her condition was so dire that a neurologist nicknamed her Miracle Girl when she emerged from a coma after 5 days. But when Samina woke up, she had no memory of her husband, of her son, of who she was. Samina was 29 years old, but much like her newborn son Ishmael, she would be starting life from scratch. Only able to recognize her parents and brothers and communicate in Urdu, her first language, Samina and her baby went back home after weeks in hospital. Her body was slowly healing. English was coming back to her haltingly, but her mind was still in fragments. Her husband, Scott, still a stranger. Samina would have to learn how to be herself all over again.
10: When I was being discharged, my neurologist said, just like a puzzle, the fully functioning brain has all of the pieces put together and you can see the overall image of that puzzle. But that all of the pieces in my brain had broken, you know, everything was shattered and broken. And it was my job from then on to try to put together as many pieces of the puzzle as possible. And you don't realize how difficult that process is. You don't realize the first time around how difficult it is to stand up and walk. You don't realize how difficult it is to acquire speech. You don't realize how difficult it is to begin understanding the world around you. You know, I really was like a child. It was deeply frightening.
17: You know, you've got to start putting your mind and your life back together. What sorts of things are you relearning?
10: So when a person recovers from brain damage, they're not remembering functions. I wasn't remembering how to be coordinated when I'm walking, how to use the English language, how to remember to have short-term memory again. I wasn't remembering those things. I was literally relearning those things. So in the beginning, my recovery really meant that I was very similar to my newborn. Our milestones in the beginning days were very similar. I was doing exactly what my son was doing. So he, as a newborn, was learning to walk, learning to speak, learning to understand the world. And I was, you know, at 29, 30 years old, I was relearning those very functions. And so he was sleeping long hours. I was sleeping long hours. He would wake up to, you know, have his diaper changed and to nurse, and then he would go back to sleep. And I would wake up, take my medications, and, you know, someone would help me to the restroom, and then I would go back to sleep. You know, at a certain point, my brain picked up on the similarity that there was someone else in the house that was on the same biorhythms as me. And it's an interesting thing because often we think that women are just born with maternal instincts, or that as soon as a child is born, a woman becomes a mother. And for me, it was the opposite. The fact that he and I shared the same biorhythms really angered me. My mom had stayed in order to help take care of our son, and Scott had to go back to teach. And my mom was caring for my son and me. And I remember that if I woke up and I needed my medications or I needed to use the restroom and she couldn't come to me because she would say, oh, I'm nursing Ishmael or I'm changing his diaper or whatever it was, I remember how furious I would become. And when you don't have your higher functioning of the brain, when you're not in the thinking part of your brain, what happens is you're like a child. You're all emotion. So all of the emotions are exaggerated. So my fury was extreme. And I would yell and say, you're my mother. You need to take care of me.
17: Wow.
10: I was on survival mode. And so I was in competition with my son. You know, I knew that I needed to survive and she needed to help me to survive. And so I would become almost like an animal, you know, just unhinged when she wasn't helping me.
17: And do you remember when, you know, that started to pass and when you were able to start to bond with your son?
10: Bonding with my son didn't happen for some months. I had to first get to the place where I was able to, you know, understand what had happened with me. My neurologist said that going home would help me to recover my memories.
17: Being surrounded by familiar things, photographs.
10: Yes, and yeah. It didn't. I went home, and the first time I saw the house, it felt like I had just walked into a stranger's house. I didn't have any memory of it. I didn't have any memory of buying it with Scott or decorating it together. It just felt chaotic, and my brain was having trouble with sensory information, and, you know, his mother's paintings were on the wall, and all of the different colors, they didn't feel beautiful to me. They just felt chaotic, and I couldn't look at them because it would bring on a headache. I couldn't understand the music coming from the radio. I couldn't understand all of the different conversations happening around me. Everything was just pure noise. It was pure noise, and my world had turned bleak and myopic, and I was alone. I was staring out at the world from a very different brain.
17: And were you sort of longing for the kind of familiarity, almost like your bed in the neuro ICU?
10: I was really longing for darkness. My brain was swollen to the point where they said that it would take more than a year for my brain to, you know, shrink back down to normal size. So I was still enduring massive headaches, and I really just needed to sleep in a dark room and recover. And that's all I wanted. I was inside of a body that I no longer recognized because I was having lots of trouble with coordination, and I had zero stamina because I'd been laid up for so long. So I was having trouble walking, and I was using the walls and furniture of the house to move around. And I had a lack of comprehension. You know, we have so much chatter in our brain. We're constantly thinking, you know, we sit in meditation and we're thinking about our grocery list. And everything in my brain had gone quiet. Everything. There was no chatter in my brain. So every time they did the neurological exam.
17: This is because you had to go, obviously, for regular checkups.
10: Yes.
17: To a neurologist.
10: And they would say, here are the five words we want you to remember. And then they would come back to me, not even 30 seconds later, and say, what are the five words? I had no recollection of those five words.
1: Then, 6 weeks later, something in Samina shifted. Her brain was at this crucial stage of neuroplasticity. It was ready to begin making sense of what had happened and of what she'd lost.
10: When I saw a photograph of Scott and me from our wedding day, and that photograph, I'd probably seen it hundreds of times in the room because I was in the room recuperating. And it was only weeks later that when I finally looked at that photograph, all of the memories, it just clicked. And it was like watching a movie. And finally seeing everything and finally experiencing everything. And suddenly I knew. I was like, oh my God, that's my husband and we're married. And this is my life and that's my son. And it just overwhelmed me. And it came back in an instant.
17: Was that comforting to not feel so lost anymore? Was it a relief?
10: On the one hand, yes, it was a relief. I was relieved to finally recognize my life and to recognize my home, my husband, my son. And on the other hand, it meant that I understood everything I'd lost. Mm. And I was angry with my body because I kept thinking, so many women have babies. Why did I have to be so dramatic? Why did this have to be the way it went down for me? Why did my body betray me? And those are the words that kept coming to me. My body betrayed me. My body betrayed me. My body betrayed me.
1: Samina still felt like she was in pieces, broken beyond repair. Her former life as a writer seemed impossible to recapture.
17: You'd been working on a novel before all of this happened to you. What happened when you tried to revisit that novel, when you opened up the Word document on your computer?
10: One of the neurologists at one of my follow-up exams had told me that I would never write again. He said, you know, the parts of the brain that you need to write are this and this and this and this. And he used his hands to point to different parts of his head. And he said, you know, with you, pretty much every part is, you know, damaged. You need your imagination. You need your higher functions to think, to comprehend, to project yourself in different heads. And we don't think that you're going to be able to do this again. And I took it as a challenge. At that point, I had gotten my memories back. And I said, I'm going to prove you wrong. I'm going to get back and I'm going to write and I'm going to prove you wrong. And in the beginning, he was absolutely right. You know, my brain tricked me. My brain told me that I could do things that I could not do anymore. And I sat at my desk and I opened the novel and I would read through things that I had written. And I had no memory. No memory that I'd written them. And I remember going through the manuscript page after page after page after page and hoping that at some point I could anchor myself, that I would remember it. But it was like pulling a book from my bookshelf that someone else had written. And I was so deeply frightened that I just deleted the manuscript. I deleted it and I crawled back into bed and went to sleep. I just couldn't. I was that frightened. And then I came back. Days later, I came back to the computer and I opened up a new manuscript. And my fingers were going on the typewriter. I was typing words. And visually, I was seeing the words that I was typing on the screen. And those words matched what I was thinking. Everything was making sense in my brain. But then the next day I would go back to the computer and I would reread what I had written. And it was heartbreaking because a lot of times what I'd written was sheer gibberish. And that's when I would see that the sentences made absolutely no sense. And it was haunting to think that my brain was betraying me so deeply that I couldn't even see that I was wrong until the next day when I reread the material. And it was devastating.
17: But you stick with it. I mean, why? How?
10: I stuck with it because it was my means of survival. There are times in all of our lives when we have to endure what we consider to be our worst experiences, when we have to dig deep and ask ourselves, what am I made of? When we have to ask ourselves, am I going to just raise the white flag and surrender, or am I going to keep fighting? And many, many, many times I gave up. Many times I said, I can't do this. I give up. I accept what's happened to me. I accept that I'm never going to recover. I accept that I'm not going to be able to raise my son properly, that I'm not going to be a proper wife again. I accept that. I'm 29 years old. I'm 30 years old. I'm 31 years old. I'm still not functional. And I would have to dig deeper and I would have to get up again. And I think often we fool ourselves into thinking that courage simply means that when we're facing the impossible, we would just rise up and we somehow find it in ourselves to, you know, fight the good fight. And that's not what I found. I found that courage means that we get punched out and we lie on the floor. And it's on the floor that we decide to get up and we get up again. And then we're back lying flat on our back, you know, you have to keep doing it again and again and again.
17: And was there a point in time that you noticed that you weren't getting knocked down as often, that you were actually getting better?
10: The thing about recovering from brain damage is that it's not a linear process. So that's what makes it even more difficult, because certain days I would wake up and I would feel great. I would be like, oh my God, I can brush my teeth today. I can walk across the room. I can write a sentence. I can speak a sentence and not get flustered with aphasia. I feel clearer today. You know, and the best way to describe it is the San Francisco fog. It felt like the fog was inside my skull, and I wasn't quite seeing everything properly. I couldn't quite see through it. And on certain days, it would be brighter and clearer. And then I would think, oh my God, this is it. I'm getting better. And then the next day I would wake up. I had regressed. And I was slurring my words. I would have headaches again. I couldn't quite understand what was happening around me. It was like I was back at square one.
17: It would be 3 years later that you go for, you know, a neurological checkup, and the neurologist on duty happens to be the very first one who treated you in the ICU. What does he say about your progress?
10: Yeah, so it was about 3.5 years. My son was in preschool, and the doctor I saw that day was my neurologist in the neuro ICU. And, you know, I went through the usual, you know, how many fingers am I holding up? Can you hop on one leg? Can you turn your face against the pressure of my hands? I did the usual routine. And then he came back into the room, the exam room, very excited, holding my latest MRI scan. The trauma to my brain had calcified, it had healed. And my brain was back down to normal size. And I remember just kind of staring at him because I didn't understand what he was saying to me. Not because of brain trauma, but because I didn't have the medical knowledge. And he looked at me and he said, you're healed. This is it. You know, anyone with brain trauma is never fully healed in the sense of, you know, I'm still going to have residual symptoms. You know, I still have occasional aphasia. I have to reread my emails very carefully, for instance, even today, because I will still find words in emails that I'm writing that shouldn't be there. I still have issues with memory. I still have lots of areas of my life that I don't fully recall. But I had recovered to the point where he was astounded. And he told me, he said, you know, in my 25 years of being a neurologist, I've never seen anyone, any patient, go as far as you did and come back.
17: What did it mean to you to hear that?
10: I was in shock. I must have been like what Scott was when they told him that, you know, I was going to die. I was just in shock, and I stared at him and I was like, what? How is this even possible? I felt such relief and such gratitude, and I started crying. And he said, how did you do it? I just kind of looked at him and I was like, I don't know. I don't know. I can't give you an answer. I don't know how I did it. And he said, well, what have you been doing? And I said, well, for these past 3 years, I've been writing a book. I wrote my novel. And so the fact that I was sitting day after day and forcing myself to imagine, forcing myself to use language, forcing myself to use my imagination, forcing myself to project myself into other people's heads, doing the very things that the doctors felt that I couldn't ever do again, that I wouldn't ever do again. The fact that I wrote a book and forced myself to do those very things helped me to recover.
1: Samina's brain had healed, but what about her relationships? We're back in a moment.
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0: Coming up on Outlook, as Samina Ali slowly recovers from brain trauma, something shifts between her and her son Ishmael, the baby she initially couldn't recognize.
1: We had very similar milestones to overcome. I felt an intense connection with him because when he would babble and try to speak, get up and try to walk and fall, I could understand.
0: How a mother finds her way to her child after the news.
2: BBC News with Emily Thomas. As a deadly heat wave continues to intensify in Western Europe, the head of the United Nations has called on the world to act with far greater urgency to limit global warming. Antonio Guterres warned fossil fuels were driving a simultaneous climate and energy crisis. Belgium has issued 5 visas to a Taliban delegation to attend a European Union meeting in Brussels. The talks on migration would be the first time the EU has hosted the Taliban since they seized power in Afghanistan 5 years ago. Iran's President Masoud Pezeshkian is visiting Pakistan a day after opening talks with the US produced a roadmap towards a final peace agreement. Pakistan has been acting as a key mediator. The former chief executive of the Scottish National Party has been sentenced to more than 5 years in prison after pleading guilty to embezzling over $500,000 of party funds. Peter Murrell spent the money on goods ranging from cars to kitchenware and toiletries. The World Health Organization says more Ebola cases have been confirmed in the Democratic Republic of Congo than during the first month of any other outbreak of the disease. There have been over 1,000 confirmed cases. The evacuation of foreign migrants from South Africa is continuing, with Zambia becoming the latest country to repatriate citizens because of anti-immigrant violence. 47 Zambians have already returned home. Global stocks have slumped with a sell-off of shares in big tech companies. In South Korea, shares in the chip makers Samsung Electronics and SK Hynix each dropped over 12%. A top Indian maker of iPhone parts, Tata Electronics, has confirmed that it was hit by a cybersecurity attack. Tech media reports said some of the data allegedly stolen appeared to be Apple supplier specifications and Tesla manufacturing documents. BBC News.
0: I'm Asya Fuchs. Hi, you're back with Outlook from the BBC World Service and the final part of my interview with Samina Ali. Samina had grown up in a traditional Indian Muslim family and broke convention in her 20s when she left an arranged marriage and fell in love with a fellow writer named Scott. They lived in California and dreamed up a big, beautiful life when Samina became pregnant. But the labor turned all of their lives upside down. Samina had undiagnosed preeclampsia, a pregnancy-related illness which became near fatal and gave her devastating brain damage. Mother and son were in hospital for weeks. While her baby Ishmael got better, Samina's recovery seemed impossible. She'd lost her higher brain functions, struggling to walk, talk, and write. And amnesia meant all of her recent memories were wiped out. As a novelist, she couldn't remember the book she was writing. As a mother, she didn't realize she had a son. As a wife, she didn't recognize her husband. And as for herself, she had no idea who she was. Samina tried to remember and relearn everything she could, rewiring her neurons by writing every day. And after 3 years, her brain was healed, but left in the wreckage were her family relationships. Bonding with Ishmael had been a struggle. And then there was Scott.
3: You also have, you know, your relationship with Scott, with your husband at the time, you know, who you didn't even recognize initially, but eventually came to realize this was the husband, the man you were, had been, you know, building a life with. But this was now, like everything else in your life, it had been sort of drastically affected by what had happened. What was going on in your relationship?
1: Scott was, I think he thought, just as my parents did, you believe that someone who has endured brain damage is going to recover and then be the person that you remember. And I had suffered such global trauma that when I re-engineered my brain, when I created all of these new neural pathways, I wasn't the same person again. I wasn't that young 26-year-old who had married him and was giddy and was looking forward to our life together. I came back wholly different. And I wasn't the woman that he remembered, and I couldn't return to her even if I wanted to. It was like a rebirth, a reincarnation. So he was noticing that the recovery was pulling me away from him slowly. And it was clear to us that once the doctor said that I was healed, that we would need to go our separate ways.
3: Hmm.
1: And so at 3.5 years, when the doctor said I had passed my neurological exam, that I was healed, I came home and I told Scott, and we celebrated. We celebrated, and then we did the difficult task of, you know, I moved out, and the only thing I took from my life was my computer and my desk. And we had co-custody of our son, and we realized that in the course of those 3.5 years, he had become my caregiver. And that was the role that he was now in, rather than being my husband and my lover.
3: Mm. And I'm curious, Samina, like, what was the new Samina like compared to the old one? How were you different?
1: You know, people have asked me this, and it's so hard for me to put my finger on it, because in so many ways, I don't remember, right?
3: Mm.
1: I had to bury my old self. Every time I got knocked out during my recovery and landed flat on the ground on my face, I had to make the decision to bury my old self. I had to make the decision to say, I am no longer her. I no longer have her functions. I no longer have her memories. I need to move forward.
3: Mm.
1: I need to move forward. And Scott wanted me to be the old person that he married. Naturally, anyone would. You fall in love, you get married, you don't expect your spouse to become suddenly a very different person. And I couldn't.
3: Mm.
1: I didn't even remember who she was. So I didn't even know how to be that person.
3: And in 2004, you know, you published your award-winning novel, Madras on Rainy Days, just 5 years after undergoing severe brain trauma and then being knocked down repeatedly again and again and again. I mean, how did it feel to publish that book?
1: It was such a victory. It was such a victory to publish that book, because I'd been told repeatedly that I wouldn't ever write again. And here I was, I'd published it, and
3: it was winning awards.
1: It won awards. It was such a gift. And it felt to me like I had grown up reading all of these writers like Toni Morrison and Maryama Ba, and I had added my own voice to that literary history.
3: Do you think the old you could have written that book?
1: That's a very good question. I don't know. I doubt it. Mm. I think that because the book was based on my first marriage, the arranged marriage, I think what was stopping me from fully writing the book when the old me was writing it is the emotions I still had. So whenever I would write about the arranged marriage, I was filled with pain and anger and heartbreak, and those emotions would lead me to portraying the male figure, Samir, in a very, you know, negative light. I couldn't prevent my emotions. They would appear on the page. And after the brain trauma, I still have the memories of the arranged marriage, but it's almost like looking at someone else's photo album and hearing about their childhood and their upbringing. Mm. I have the memories without the emotions. So the new me was able to write that book and make Samir humane and be able to forgive him and make him positive.
3: And how was your relationship with your son once you started getting better?
1: Once I started to get better, it's interesting because, you know, I began resenting him and being in competition with him because I was in survival mode. And then slowly I started to recognize that he and I were on very similar paths, that we had very similar milestones to overcome. And once I had memories of my life and of him and of being pregnant, and once I started to realize that, hey, my body did betray me, but I'm still here. I'm still alive. And I remember feeling an intense connection with him, because when he would babble and when he would try to speak, I could understand how difficult it was to speak. And when he would get up and try to walk and he would fall, I could understand. I could understand everything he was going through. So it gave me insights into his maturation process that I never would have had if I hadn't been enduring them myself. So I went from a place of resenting him to a place where I felt enmeshed and felt like I could understand him better than anyone else could. So we became so close, and we remain very close till this day.
3: Hmm. And then 8, 9 years later, you meet the man who you're married to now. Mm-hmm. And 10 years after the birth of Ishmael, you become pregnant again. How are you feeling about that pregnancy?
1: I knew that I wanted to have another child because I felt robbed of the experience the first time around. And I felt the urge. It's very strange to feel the urge to want to be a mom again after everything I went through, but I felt it. And I went back to the same hospital. And this time I went to the chair of the obstetrics department and I said, I'm back here at this hospital because you guys have a better understanding of everything I went through than any other hospital. And if I go to a different hospital, it's going to be like going back and starting from scratch. And I cannot put my life at risk. I need to know if you think you can get me through this pregnancy alive. And she thought about it and she looked through everything very carefully and she came back and she said, yes, I will take this on and I will take this seriously and I will do everything I can to get you through. And so we move forward. We move forward with the pregnancy.
3: And how was the birth of your daughter? How did the pregnancy unfold? How did it go this time around?
1: I had good days and I had bad days. On good days, I was like, I told myself the hospital knows. My cardiologist was put on alert. My neurologist was put on alert. I was seeing everyone. And then I had bad days where it truly felt like and this is going to be very graphic, but it didn't feel like I was pregnant. It felt like I had a ticking time bomb and that at 9 months it would explode. And it was a bomb that was growing inside of me. And my son, who was about 8 or 9 years old at the time, was having nightmares and he was crying at school and not doing well because he kept thinking that I was going to die. And I couldn't tell him, no, everything's going to be fine. You know, I couldn't lie to him. We didn't know. And toward the end of that pregnancy, I started to exhibit some of the same symptoms. So they did an emergency C-section, and they pulled her out 6 weeks early. And they had warned me that because she was 6 weeks early, she's going to be coming out weak, and we will most likely put her into the NIC ICU. And so she came out, and it turned out that she was very strong. She didn't need to go into the NIC ICU. She just came out screaming. She was ready. She was just like, yeah, I'm here and I'm ready to take on the world. And she's kind of been a storm ever since.
3: And how was, you know, early motherhood this time around? Do you feel like you got to do all of those, you know, those little things that you'd missed out on?
1: It was bittersweet, to be honest. It was very bittersweet because I nursed her and, you know, the excitement, oh, she's laughing. Oh, there's the first tooth. Oh, she's trying to crawl. She's doing this, she's doing that. Every time I saw her reach a milestone, I was so excited about her reaching that milestone. But it was also such a heartbreaking reminder that I didn't witness any of that with my son.
3: You're still writing. You've written a memoir, Pieces You'll Never Get Back. Does it still feel like that? Like there are pieces you might never get back?
1: Oh, absolutely. Absolutely. Writing the book was a harrowing process because in order to recover, I had to stay focused on the future. Don't think about the past. Don't think about who I was. Just concentrate on becoming. And when I was writing the book and I went back to interview my neurologist, there were things that he said in those interviews that I didn't know. I didn't know that I was so close to brain death, that I had one foot through death's door. I didn't realize the details. I would come home shaking. And it was like I was living through it, you know, almost as my parents and Scott did at the time. It was just horrifying. And, you know, to this day, there are things that I don't remember and people I don't remember, and I'll never get that back. And to this day, there are things about that whole time in my life that I won't ever remember, and things about my son's early years that I won't fully ever remember because I never experienced them.
3: And I mean, though the process was harrowing, having finished the book, was there something restorative about, you know, completing it and putting it out into the world?
1: Absolutely. You know, writing saved my life. Writing saved my life.
3: And are you surprised by how far you've come?
1: I'm grateful. I'm deeply grateful. Every year I celebrate my son's birthday, there is a part of me that celebrates my own reincarnation, you know? Every year it feels like these are bonus years. I've never gotten over that feeling that I shouldn't be here. So every year it's like, oh, these have been 5 bonus years. Oh, it's been 10 bonus years. Oh, now it's been 20 bonus years. So it feels like I've been given all these years that shouldn't be mine. And so that feeling makes me deeply grateful that I get to watch my son grow up, that I get to see what he becomes, and that I'm witness.
4: My huge thanks to Samina Ali.

0: BBC World Service, and now history told by the people who were there. It's Witness History with me, Helen Ledwick. I'm taking you back to 2016 for a vote that divided the United Kingdom and sent political shockwaves far beyond its borders.
1: That's it. The polls are closed.
2: And so what we want to know is, how have you voted for the UK to either remain in the European Union, or have you voted to leave the Union?
0: We'll get to how it all panned out, but first, a bit of background. The European Union, or EU, is a group of countries that work together politically and economically. In 2016, there were 28 members, including the UK. But that membership had long been a subject of debate, so voters were asked to choose: remain or leave. Here's how the BBC Children's Programme Newsround explained it at the time.
3: Supporters of the EU think the UK is stronger as part of it. That's because we buy and sell lots of things with European countries. People who want to leave the EU say it forces too many rules on Britain. They say leaving will give British people more control over issues like immigration.
0: The votes will become known as the Brexit referendum, short for Britain and Exit. And the other EU countries are following with interest, but one is watching especially closely: the Republic of Ireland.
4: We joined the EEC, as it was, with Britain at the same time, 1973. Britain, our nearest neighbour, Britain, our most important trading partner, and Britain, the country with which we had jointly managed the Northern Ireland peace process, and also Britain, the country in which millions of people of Irish origin or Irish descent live.
0: Rory Montgomery is a former Irish diplomat, and at the time of the referendum, he's the EU advisor to the Irish Prime Minister, or Taoiseach. He'd previously served as Ireland's ambassador to the EU, and he'd been part of the Irish team that negotiated the Good Friday Agreement, the peace deal that helped to end 30 years of conflict in Northern Ireland, just across the border, in the UK.
4: I think we were afraid that the vote would destabilise Northern Ireland after all the years of effort to put together the Good Friday Agreement and to implement it. And we are also afraid, I think, because our economic relationship with the UK is so close, that that would be damaged as well. And then finally, I suppose, in the EU itself, Britain was a very close partner, and we didn't look forward with any enthusiasm whatever, to put it mildly, to an EU without the UK.
0: For months, Rory and his team have been working on Ireland's preparations for whichever way the vote might go. The UK bookies have remained as the favourite, so do many of the polling experts, but it's far from settled.
4: Generally, the view was that the leave vote was unlikely to carry, that the vote would be remain. I'd have to say that our embassy in London, particularly well plugged in, and it was warning throughout that, you know, things were not necessarily as straightforward as all that, and that it would be very tight. We were looking for omens, if you like, and on that very evening, in fact, a two-year-old racehorse called Brexit made its debut at Windsor Racecourse, came home well beaten, so we thought that was a good omen, but nothing was certain in any kind of bet.
0: 10 p.m. on Thursday, the 23rd of June, 2016. In the UK, the polls have just closed, counting's underway. In Dublin, Rory's at home, but he and his team have arranged to head back to work at 3 a.m. to watch the results come in. And he's restless. So at midnight, he calls a taxi.
4: I asked the driver, could we listen to the news? Because he probably would have had the usual mix of classic hits or whatever it might have been. And it was a short journey, but a lot happened in that time. And the first results came out and began to realise it was going to be most probably a very long and difficult night.
5: So let's go straight to Sunderland.
6: The total number of votes cast in favour of Remain was 51,930. The total number of votes cast in favour of Leave was 82,000.
4: We expected there to be a Leave vote in Sunderland, but the margin was a lot larger than I think most people had expected. So I remember already by the time I arrived in government buildings, and I think I was basically the

0: only person there, apart from the security guards, for an hour or so. I remember feeling already very anxious.
1: In the early hours of Friday, Rory and his team are set up in a conference room at the office of the Taoiseach. TVs tuned to different channels, refreshments to see them through. And as more results come in, it becomes apparent that all bets are off.
2: Now let's have a look at what happened in that Newcastle result. Here we go. Look at how close that is. See, it's nothing like what our index suggested there.
0: I mean, people move pretty quickly from anxiety to resignation. For a time, we maybe were hoping that there would be a special kind of northeast of England factor which might explain Sunderland and Newcastle. But once the results started to come in from the home counties and Midlands and so on, it became clear that what we were seeing was a pattern. And it became clear, I couldn't say exactly when, 3-4 in the morning, that barring some kind of miracle, Remain was going to be beaten and Leave was going to win.
3: It looks as though the gap's going to be something like 52-48, so a 4-point lead for leaving the EU. And that's the result of this referendum, which has been preceded by weeks and months of argument and dispute and all the rest of it. The British people have spoken, and the answer is, we're out.
0: I remember feeling quite calm. And the weird thing was that I had said jokingly to somebody, you know, a day or two earlier, wouldn't it be interesting if there was a vote to leave? You know, I wonder what would happen then. Now, I never really meant that, but I suppose, you know, as a civil servant, you have to move fairly quickly into sort of operational mode.
1: So it's action stations, and Rory's in his office drafting and redrafting the Irish government's response to Brexit.
0: Well, the top of the mind, I think, was that the government should put out a coherent statement and do it quickly. You know, there was time thereafter to start thinking more deeply about the particular issues and how we might address them. But it was above all else to get ourselves ready, and above all, vis-a-vis our home public, as they to reassure them that we were prepared and that we kind of knew what we were doing, even though it was an unprecedented situation.
1: Later that morning, the Irish Taoiseach, Enda Kenny, stands in front of a row of EU and Irish flags and addresses the country.
4: I'm very sorry that the result of the referendum is for the United Kingdom to leave the European Union. However, the British people have spoken clearly, and we fully respect their position and their decision. I want to assure the Irish public that we have prepared to the greatest extent possible for this eventuality.
1: After more than 40 years, the UK was ending its membership of the European Union, the first member state to do so. It made headlines around the world, and for Rory, it was time to reflect.
0: Well, it was a kind of mixture of things. I mean, it was a sense that this was a really important moment, that I was in the middle of it, that there would be lots of challenges ahead. So from a purely, I suppose, professional point of view, it was quite exciting. But in a more serious way, as a citizen of Ireland and as an official of the Irish government, I just felt disappointment, but not surprise, I suppose, is what I would say.
1: Following the vote, arrangements for Northern Ireland became one of the most complex aspects of Brexit. The UK formally left the EU on the 31st of January 2020. Rory Montgomery led Ireland's Brexit negotiating team for 3 years before retiring. He continues to write and broadcast on European affairs and Northern Ireland. He was speaking to me, Helen Ledwick, for Witness History.
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12: Hello. On the newsroom today, a stifling and deadly heatwave in many parts of Europe. We hear from the head of the UN, Antonio Guterres.
13: Climate chaos is accelerating before our eyes. We have just lived through the 11 hottest years ever recorded. We must act with far greater urgency.
12: We'll assess the role of climate change with BBC Weather. Also on the programme at 12 hours GMT with me, Nick Miles. How Romanian health officials went back in time to deal with a devastating hospital cyber attack. The EU doesn't recognise the Afghan Taliban government, so why is it hosting a controversial delegation in Brussels right now? And later on...
14: Diet, exercise, smoking, sleep, stress, being overweight, chronic inflammation. And these can then affect the way our dreams express themselves later on in life.
12: We look at the factors that are making current generations age faster and faster. That's all coming up after this bulletin of World News.
15: BBC News with Emily Thomas. The head of the United Nations has called on the world to act fast to limit global warming as a deadly heatwave continues to intensify in Western Europe. Speaking in London, Antonio Guterres warned fossil fuels were driving a simultaneous climate and energy crisis.
13: These twin crises have once again exposed the limits of an outdated model of development, a model powered by fossil fuels, where a single conflict can upend global energy supply and a single choke point can send prices soaring. A model that treats nature as limitless, to be consumed without consequence.
15: Italy has declared highest level alerts in 15 cities, while France has just recorded its hottest night in 80 years. Hugh Schofield reports from Paris.
16: Many schools are shut and some exams are being postponed. Near Toulouse, a nuclear power station has stopped generating electricity. This is because the waters of the River Garonne, which it uses for cooling, have become too warm. Across the country, the government says around 40 people have drowned since Saturday. These are mainly young people cooling off in unmonitored rivers and canals.
15: Belgium has issued 5 visas to a Taliban delegation to attend a European Union meeting on migration in Brussels. The Afghan officials are reportedly due to arrive today. It would be the first time the EU has hosted the Taliban since the group seized power in Afghanistan 5 years ago. A Belgian spokesperson said the delegation's visas were restricted. The EU has not formally recognised the Taliban administration, but wants to discuss deporting Afghans as part of a crackdown on irregular migration. United Nations investigators say Israel has deliberately targeted Palestinian children, resulting in genocide, crimes against humanity and war crimes in Gaza. The report by a UN commission alleges that Israeli forces deliberately carried out acts inflicting death and severe bodily and mental harm on hundreds of thousands of Palestinian children. Israel says it utterly rejects the report. The former chief executive of the Scottish National Party, Peter Murrell, has been sentenced to more than 5 years in prison after pleading guilty to embezzling more than $500,000 of party funds. Our Scotland editor James Cook reports.
17: For more than 12 years, Peter Murrell spent money that had been entrusted to him on vehicles, luxuries and mundane household goods. At the High Court in Edinburgh, the judge, Lord Young, said it had been a calculated crime of dishonesty, but he still did not have a clear picture of why Murrell had done it. He said the sentence should act as a deterrent to any other senior officials in large organisations who might be tempted to abuse their positions. Murrell's lawyer said his client was overwhelmed with embarrassment and shame and would pay back the money.
15: World News from the BBC. Kenya has ordered an immediate halt to the construction of an Ebola treatment facility intended for US citizens. The Health Minister, Aden Duale, who appeared in court on Tuesday, said work at the site inside an Air Force base had been stopped to comply with a court order. The World Health Organization says more Ebola cases have been confirmed in the Democratic Republic of Congo than during the first month of any other outbreak of the disease. There have been over 1,000 confirmed cases, including 267 deaths. At least 100 patients have recovered so far. The head of the WHO says that points to the effectiveness of the emergency response. The United Nations has warned that a planned US withdrawal of HIV and AIDS funding for South Africa could cost lives. The head of UNAIDS said she was saddened by the decision.
18: Pumza Filani reports from Johannesburg.
19: UNAIDS head Winnie Byanyima said the broader cuts on aid also risked reversing decades of progress made against HIV. While South Africa does not rely on the US for funding for its HIV drug program, which is the largest in the world, aid organizations locally have said the impact of the loss of funding will affect other programs. The program PEPFAR, or President's Emergency Plan for AIDS Relief, has been running in the country for nearly 22 years and provided over $400 million a year to South Africa.
18: A top Indian maker of iPhone parts, Tata Electronics, has confirmed that it was hit by a cybersecurity attack. Tech media reports said some of the data allegedly stolen appeared to be Apple's supplier specifications and Tesla manufacturing documents. However, Tata said the incident had no impact on its operations. The Indian industrial giant is one of the key players in Apple's growing supply chain. World News from the BBC.
12: Hello there. This is the newsroom on the BBC World Service with me, Nick Miles. Temperature records are continuing to be broken across Europe. France has just sweated through its hottest night in more than 80 years. It's expected to peak on Wednesday afternoon at more than 41 degrees Celsius. It is a similar story across Spain, Italy, Germany, and even as far north as the United Kingdom. A funnel of air has been drawn in from the Sahara because of a persistent area of high pressure that's loitering stubbornly over Western Europe. More on the human impact on that in a moment. But first, here's the UN Secretary General, Antonio Guterres, on the link between what's happening and climate change.
13: Climate chaos is accelerating before our eyes. We have just lived through the 11 hottest years ever recorded. And today, this city and far beyond are experiencing the hottest day of the year with higher temperatures to come. London isn't just calling, it's cooking. We must act with far greater urgency to strictly limit the magnitude and duration of any overshoot beyond 1.5 degrees.
12: Well, Italy has declared a red heat alert in 15 cities. Rising temperatures are increasing the risk of forest fires across Germany as well. Half of France's regions are now under the most strong weather warning. Hundreds of schools have been closed and drinking alcohol has been restricted outdoors. Just a few of the measures officials are introducing to deal with what's already a record-breaking heatwave. Anastasia spoke to us from southern France.
20: Nîmes is one of the hottest city in France. We just go outside at night because during the afternoon it's really hot and very hard to be outside. I think we have to adapt now. We have to use the AC or to change because I think it's going to be harder and harder now. We know now because it's the second heat wave we have. Like we had one in May, now we have one in June, and I don't know what is going to be in July and August.
12: Well, Spain has already been dealing with this stifling heat for weeks now. It's getting even more intense. Large parts of the country are under weather warnings. This woman describes the condition in the south.
21: It's horrible. It feels catastrophic. I don't know what temperature we're at, but it feels horrendous. It feels awful. The heat right now is really, really, really bad.
12: Back to France now. Our correspondent in Paris, Hugh Schofield, told us more about the impact the heat's having there.
22: Gradually, over the last few years, we have been becoming accustomed to periods like this. And the forecasters have been telling us, everyone believes it now, that they are going to become more regular and therefore part of our lives. We were reporting in very similar circumstances about a month ago with a very similar period of unprecedented heat. And back then, all the people we were speaking to were saying what they're saying now, which is this is something we're just going to have to learn to cope with. It's not pleasant. It's a kind of Middle Eastern style of heat, which the country is not really, certainly the northern part of the country is not equipped for. Here in Paris, private home schools don't tend to have air conditioning, and that's something which people are beginning to think more and more of. I know that there's been a rush on buying air conditioning units from suppliers. So, yeah, I mean, look, more and more, every time this happens, people realise that it's for real. It isn't a one-off. It's going to be part of our lives, and they're having to adapt.
12: Now to Spain. Our correspondent in Madrid is Guy Hedgecote.
23: We heard there from someone down the south of the country, and it's normally the south which sees the worst of the heat. Today, for example, we're expecting temperatures of up to 44 Celsius down in the Guadalquivir Valley. I think, as Hugh mentioned there, I think the big shock for people is seeing these kinds of temperatures earlier in the year or before the end of June. That comes as quite a shock because many people, you know, they're trying to work as normal, or, you know, children are at school. And when you have a heat wave in the middle of July or August, it's slightly different because much of the country tends to shut down, even many businesses shut down. Certainly there's no school or no university classes in the middle of summer, but this is not the middle of summer. So that presents a series of challenges. Now, the government a few years ago did introduce some legislation aimed at this, for example, making sure that manual workers are not allowed to work during the hottest time of day during a heat wave. We've seen a number of measures like that being gradually introduced, and we've seen a spike in the sales of air conditioning this year, the same as France as well. But I think the fact that it comes so early in the year, this kind of heat, is presenting a lot of challenges for businesses and for ordinary people here in Spain.
12: Guy Hedgeco. Well, something called a heat dome is being blamed for all these scorching temperatures. For more details on the weather phenomenon that is called the heat dome, here's Simon King from BBC Weather.
0: A heat dome is essentially a large area of high pressure. So in meteorology, when you've got a high pressure, that essentially means that air is descending down the atmosphere. So when you've got the air coming down through the atmosphere, it's drying out as it does so, and it's heating up as it does so as well. So that drying out, that heating up, means that you've got more sunshine, and therefore more sunshine is reaching the ground, heating the ground and heating it up from below. But it's also, as the air is descending, it's compressing. So think of a bicycle pump. As you pump up a bicycle tire and you put in the pump, you feel your hand getting warm, and that's the air compressing and heating up. So this heat dome is essentially this process of a large area of high pressure which becomes static, it doesn't move, and all that heat builds and it just doesn't get released anywhere. It's trapped underneath it, and that's why we see those temperatures rise sometimes really quite rapidly.
12: Now, this is clearly a weather event. To what extent is it made more likely by climate change?
0: Well, climate change is making it worse. Climate scientists have been very clear over the last few decades that heat waves in the future will become more intense, more frequent, more prolonged. They'll get hotter, and this is exactly what we're seeing. So the temperatures in Europe have been rising gradually over the last decade or so. In fact, Europe is warming at twice the rate as the rest of the world. So when you think about the baseline temperature just increasing by just a few degrees, it means that when you get these heat dome scenarios, or this weather pattern we've got, the temperature then is allowed to go higher than it would have done in the past climate. So the new climate that we're facing ourselves in at the moment is just essentially adding on to the weather patterns and making those hotter.
12: And I suppose we should mention at this stage we're talking about temperatures in the low 40s. In other parts of the world, we're increasingly seeing temperatures into the low 50s, aren't we, in areas that are even less able to cope with those kind of increases.
0: Yeah, of course, in India, as just one example, it has been extremely hot there. And of course, India does get extremely hot ahead of the monsoon. You see that heat really building up. But again, in other parts of the world, like India, heat waves, again, are going to get more intense and prolonged. So we're going to see those temperatures, again, approaching the 50s in degrees Celsius. The Middle East also, of course, sees those sort of temperatures. But you're really stretching the limit at where the body can cope with that sort of heat. And in places like India, when, you know, people have to be working outside, they have to be exposed to that heat, they can't cool themselves down, these sort of heat waves, you know, are deadly, unfortunately, and we're going to see more excess deaths in the future because of these higher temperatures.
12: That was Simon King. Day two of face-to-face talks between the US and Iran in Switzerland, and key divisions over how to make the ceasefire permanent remain, most notably over Iran allowing nuclear inspectors in and its current insistence that it has some degree of control over the Strait of Hormuz. With the Vice President J.D. Vance and his team in Geneva for the foreseeable future, the US Secretary of State Marco Rubio has arrived now in the Gulf for a series of meetings with US allies there. We're joined live by a correspondent, Daniel Bush, who's in Abu Dhabi. Daniel, this might appear to not be the main event in terms of diplomacy at the moment, but why is it important that Marco Rubio is there?
1: Well, this is a critical trip for the Secretary of State, Nick. He's the first senior U.S. official to visit this region since the ceasefire extension deal was reached. And it's an important moment for the U.S. because Secretary of State Rubio essentially is being sent here to assuage allies in the Gulf region that this deal is good for the broader region. He will be visiting the United Arab Emirates. He arrives here shortly, a little later today, as well as Kuwait and Bahrain. These are all key allies of the U.S. that have, in general, welcomed this deal. But there are deep concerns among allies in the region about this memorandum of understanding, about whether the United States and Iran can reach a long-term deal, and whether or not the U.S. gave up too much to Tehran in the bargain here, you know, in the short term. Of course, these are countries that came under attack directly from Iran before the ceasefire was reached. And these are also countries that may be on the hook potentially to compensate Iran in the form of reconstruction funds. The memorandum of understanding, this U.S.-Iran deal, calls for $300 billion in reconstruction funds. It's unclear where that money is coming from, but the U.S. has suggested that it could come from regional allies, even as the president has insisted that it won't be paid for at all by the United States. That's another issue on the agenda. And of course, this will be a difficult test for Marco Rubio himself, who has been fairly quiet about this deal so far. He's allowed Vice President J.D. Vance, who was in Switzerland to begin the next round of negotiations, be the face of this agreement. But now Rubio is going to have to be a little more vocal about what he sees as a positive in the deal for allies in this region here.
12: It is going to be very difficult, isn't it, for America to give reassurances that it can back up, because as you were saying, these Gulf allies were attacked considerably in the opening days and weeks of the war.
1: That's right. And these are countries that have been dealing with Iran for decades, and who regard Tehran with suspicion. This is not the first moment that the U.S. and Iran has, you know, been locked in some sort of diplomatic negotiation that has then fallen apart. That's happened now multiple times since the U.S. and Israel launched this war back in February. So these allies regard Iran with suspicion, and frankly, they're going to come to these meetings with Rubio with a good deal of wariness about the U.S. as well, as I said, because they need reassurances that the U.S. is serious about, you know, a long-term deal with Iran that includes multiple things that the U.S. claimed were priorities at the beginning of the war that are also very important for these allies, such as limiting Iran's ballistic missile program to and make it more difficult for Iran and its proxy groups in the region to attack these countries. So these allies are going to be looking for these reassurances, and Marco Rubio is going to try and deliver that message, and we'll see how these meetings go.
12: Thanks, Daniel. Daniel Bush in Abu Dhabi. You're listening to The Newsroom from the BBC World Service. Now, since the Taliban took back control of Afghanistan 5 years ago, it's banned girls from school beyond the sixth grade, and it has tried to erase women from public life. The European Union hasn't recognised the Taliban government, but despite that, Belgium has just issued 5 single-day visas to a Taliban delegation to attend an EU meeting in Brussels on migration. Well, our global affairs reporter Ambrosan Etarajan is following the story.
2: It is seen as a very controversial move by many human rights groups who have published an open letter criticizing the European Commission for, on the one side, you are criticizing the Taliban about their rights given the condition of women and other rights in the country, at the same time that you are inviting them for a discussion in Brussels. Now, it's, as the Belgian Foreign Ministry spokesperson said, it is going to be a single-day visa for the 5-member delegation. Now, the purpose is they want to discuss about sending back some of the failed migrants, people who did not get the valid documents to stay in Europe. And according to various figures, there are about 1 million people sought asylum. Nearly half of them have not been given any documents yet. Now, there is also a growing pressure within European countries with the emergence of far-right or right-wing political parties, putting pressure on governments to send back immigrants, those who failed to get valid documents. For example, the Trump administration has sent back many Afghans to Democratic Republic of Congo and the Central African Republic. So there is a pressure on European countries to send back, particularly those who are convicted of serious crime or deemed as a security threat. But this has also come under criticism from various human rights groups. Now, look at what is happening in Afghanistan, where people are facing hunger, and you want to send these people back to the country.
12: One imagines that the Taliban will want something in return if it agrees to have possibly tens, hundreds of thousands of Afghans returning there.
2: First of all, if I'm a Taliban member, they would feel very happy that they're being called for a meeting in Brussels. It is, even though the European Commission and others are saying that it is not an act of recognizing the Taliban, but we want to have only talks about sending people back. On the other hand, the Taliban would say, okay, possibly there are billions of dollars of the previous Afghan government's funds are frozen in various countries. What are we going to get in return? Obviously, you know, these kind of negotiations are always a give and take. Now, already 3 million people have been sent back from Pakistan and Iran in the last few years. And various rights groups say, hey, 40% of the Afghan people are facing hunger and they are facing serious human rights abuses. And what is the point of sending people again back to Afghanistan? That is a big question. But from a Taliban perspective, now they want to come here because it is a very rare meeting with the EU. And they can also highlight their own perspective of what they want in return by accepting to the demands of the European Commission.
12: That was Ambrose Annette-Rajan, and there are reports from Belgium that the Taliban delegation has now arrived there. Cyber attacks are on the increase around the world, and given the high stakes of hacks into healthcare systems, they have now become one of the main areas of that kind of criminal activity. One mass attack on hospitals in Romania was so serious that more than 100 hospitals were forced to shut down the internet and go back to using pen and paper instead. Our cyber correspondent Joe Tidy, tell me what happened.
3: Well, in a sense, this is a good news story, because although it sounds really, really serious, and it was, Romania did a fantastic job of coping with what could have been a really catastrophic situation. So I'm in Romania now. We've made an in-depth report about exactly what happened and what were these sort of unseen heroics from doctors and cybersecurity professionals. It was in February 2024 when the attack took place, and ransomware hackers got into a Romanian software maker, and they are the makers of this very popular piece of medical software called Hippocrate. And using that access, they infected dozens of hospitals across Romania. And in the chaos of not knowing which hospitals were infected or not, the DNSC, the cybersecurity center here, took a very, you know, important but also quite controversial decision to order all the hospitals to go offline. So that was more than 100 hospitals that went offline. That obviously forced doctors and nurses to go back to pen and paper. In the end, that was known and sort of looked at as a very wise move, because it allowed them to, it bought them time to work out which ones were actually infected.
12: I mean, going offline is one thing, but one imagines that in the short term it would have put some patients at risk of dying who were in particularly bad state of health. This happened 2 years ago. Why is it only coming to light now, do we think?
3: Well, we reported on it at the time, but of course in the kind of melee of the breaking news story, we never really found out what happened behind the scenes. So I've come back here to do an in-depth report on it, which is on the BBC News website. We've made a 10-minute YouTube documentary as well, because there's just a really fantastic story here to be told about what can be done to keep these kind of things from affecting patient care. Because as you say, it could have been a deadly attack. And in the end, 26 hospitals were fully infected with ransomware, and that caused them a huge amount of disruption. But the doctors and nurses managed to find a way through. And I think one of the reasons that I've been told is that there is a kind of the institutional memory of working in an undigital way is quite fresh here, because Romania is a more recently digitized country. So that may have been a factor, but also it was, you know, quick thinking and heroics from people in the cybersecurity center. Lots of Romanian experts offered their time for free, and they got through it. And this, you know, these healthcare attacks are becoming a real problem. Only months after the attack here, there was an attack that affected hospitals in London, and someone did die, and that was a direct result of the cyber attack from those hackers. It was one of the contributing factors. So it just goes to show how high the stakes are.
12: Joe Tidy. Now to a new development in the abduction of the mother of the US TV presenter Savannah Guthrie. A ransom note that's just been released, although it was written 5 months ago, related to the disappearance of Nancy Guthrie, and it says the 84-year-old has died. Our North America correspondent David Willis has more details.
4: The full contents of two ransom notes sent to Nancy Guthrie's family following her abduction haven't been publicly revealed, but Savannah Guthrie has said that she and her family believe them to be genuine, not least because, along with a demand for millions of dollars in Bitcoin, the first, received the day after their mother went missing, contained specific details about her home and its surroundings. The second note, which followed public warnings that the 84-year-old was in poor health and in need of prescription medication, made no repeat of the ransom demand, and reports here are now suggesting it instead contained an admission that Nancy Guthrie had subsequently died, along with an apology to the family, in which the possible kidnappers expressed regret at her passing. The local sheriff's department declined to comment on the reports, saying simply that the investigation into Nancy Guthrie's disappearance remains active and ongoing.
12: That was David Willis. Now, you may have heard the term biological age. That is how quickly our cells are aging and the overall state of our health, independent of the number of years you've actually been alive for. Well, a new study just published in the journal Nature suggests that we are biologically aging faster than our parents and previous generations. Researchers at Washington University School of Medicine in St. Louis are now questioning whether this could explain a rise in early onset cancers. Dr. Anisha Patel was diagnosed with bowel cancer at the young age of 39 and was involved in the study.
6: This is a big study that's done in the UK and the US, 160,000 people. And what they did was they analysed blood samples and looked for various markers in the body to do with the immune system, to do with the chronic inflammation, to look at wear and tear of the cells. And they have got a calculator called PhenoAge, which sort of works out the individual's biological age. And then they associated this with those of us that are born in more recent generations. We are biologically aging faster, and this may be causing cancers in the young, particularly lung, bowel and womb cancer. But it doesn't show a definite cause. I think what's really important here is that it's a clue.
12: Certainly some cancers are increasing at an earlier age than they were in the past, aren't they?
6: Yeah, absolutely. And the work that we're doing with Team Prospect, which is funded by the Cancer Grand Challenges, is to try and establish what is the global rise and what is the cause of this global rise of early onset. And we're specifically looking at bowel cancer, but we know there are several cancers, 11 in fact, that are rising in the under 50s. And a study in The Lancet in 2024 showed that 27 out of 50 countries showed a global rise in bowel cancer, for example, which is huge. And England is the fourth fastest rising. So we need to do something. This is a major public health issue.
12: And that may or may not have anything to do with this speeding up of biological ageing. What is the reason for biological ageing speeding up?
6: Yeah, so we think it's going to be multifactorial, as is the cause of why young people are getting cancer. And so it is the interplay of sort of chronic inflammation, our lifestyle, environmental factors that weren't such a factor many years ago. And these are called epigenetic factors, you know, diet, exercise, smoking, sleep, stress, being overweight, chronic inflammation. And these can then affect the way our genes express themselves later on in life, potentially causing early cancers and causing biological aging, this cell wear and tear.
12: There's no doubt that some countries are doing better than others in terms of this, aren't they?
6: Yeah, I mean, I think, you know, we are seeing it in developing and developed countries, which is really interesting. And, you know, developing countries are not only competing with their health inequalities and the disease that they have to deal with, they're now taking on the Western lifestyle as well, which is further adding to that. So I think it's something that we really need to have further studies on to get the answers that we need to try and prevent this rise, to intervene earlier and to stop this global epidemic.
12: That was Dr. Anisha Patel. You've been listening to The Newsroom on the BBC World Service with me, Nick Miles. Here's a reminder of our main news this hour. As a record-breaking heatwave continues in Western Europe, the head of the UN has warned that fossil fuels are driving a climate crisis. Plenty more on that story on our website, bbc.com/news, including tips to keep vulnerable people, including kids, very cool and calm in a heatwave. That's it.
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0: Coming up on Business Daily, the chip inside the AI boom. Artificial intelligence may look like software, but it depends on a physical product, advanced semiconductors. We trace the journey from the company designing them to the factory building them to the machine making them possible. And we ask why so much of the world's AI future depends on one island off the coast of China.
1: BBC News with Emily Thomas. As a deadly heatwave continues to intensify in Western Europe, the head of the United Nations has called on the world to act with far greater urgency to limit global warming. Antonio Guterres warned fossil fuels were driving a simultaneous climate and energy crisis. Belgium has issued 5 visas to a Taliban delegation to attend a European Union meeting on migration in Brussels. It would be the first time the EU has hosted the Taliban since they seized power in Afghanistan. Iran's President Masoud Pezeshkian is visiting Pakistan a day after opening talks with the US produced a roadmap towards a final peace agreement. Pakistan has been acting as a key mediator. State media in Lebanon say 2 people were killed when Israeli soldiers opened fire on a group near a bulldozer clearing a road in the southern town of Nabatea. It follows 3 days during which a ceasefire held with no reported killings for the first time since April, when efforts to secure a lasting truce began. United Nations investigators say Israel has deliberately targeted Palestinian children, resulting in genocide, crimes against humanity and war crimes in Gaza. Israel says it utterly rejects the report. The former chief executive of the Scottish National Party, Peter Murrell, has been sentenced to more than 5 years in prison after pleading guilty to embezzling over $500,000 of party funds. Kenya has ordered an immediate halt to the construction of an Ebola treatment facility intended for US citizens. The health minister said work at the site inside an Air Force base had been stopped to comply with a court order. And a top Indian maker of iPhone parts, Tata Electronics, has confirmed that it was hit by a cybersecurity attack. Some of the data allegedly stolen appeared to be Apple supplier specifications. BBC News.
0: The familiar sound of a computer booting up. You're probably near one right now. A phone in your hand, a laptop open in front of you. Switch it on and somewhere inside a small piece of silicon starts doing sums, billions of them, every second. You've never seen it, but it's the reason the thing in front of you works. And this is that sound scaled up. A room full of machines, rows of them, running hot, kept alive by fans that never stop. I'm standing in one right now at the BBC and it's quite cool in here. This is the noise behind the AI boom, behind every answer from ChatGPT, every image, every model that runs on chips, tens of thousands of them. I'm Sam Fenwick and this is Business Daily from the BBC World Service. The chip industry is one of the fastest growing on Earth. This year, it's heading for $1 trillion in sales. So today we're following the money, from the company that designs the chip, to the factory that builds it, to the one machine that makes it possible, and the island the whole thing depends on. This is the chip inside the AI boom. Who's getting rich off it, and who's paying the bill? AI seems to be everywhere at the moment, from designing new medicines to forecasting the weather and driving autonomous cars. What it seems capable of is mind-blowing. You might think of it as software, something that lives on a screen, a chatbot, an app, an answer that appears out of nowhere. But every one of those applications runs on a chip, a piece of silicon that you can hold in your hand. And the chip, doing all the hard work, started life running video games. Follow that chip and you follow the money behind AI. So let's start at the top of the chain, with the company whose name you've probably heard of already.
2: Nvidia.
0: Nvidia, the most valuable company on Earth right now. But here's the strange part. Nvidia doesn't own a single factory that makes its chips. It designs them for someone else to build. Carl Freund is the founder of Cambrian AI Research, an independent firm whose clients, like many in the sector, include Nvidia. He spent years inside the industry at companies like AMD. So what does NVIDIA actually do?
2: NVIDIA designs chips. NVIDIA doesn't want to be a manufacturer of chips. That's a completely different business than designing chips. It's very capital intensive.
0: So NVIDIA is the architect. It draws the chip. People call NVIDIA the toll booth for AI, the idea being that you have to go through them to get there.
2: They definitely have control of the main road. Why? Because you can probably get your AI model up and running faster using NVIDIA than anything else.
0: There are other lanes now. So Google is building its own chips. So is Amazon and Microsoft. But NVIDIA still owns the main road. And here's why nobody will be able to catch them up.
2: NVIDIA shows the world how to do something. And everybody says, oh, that's a good idea. I'm going to do the same thing. And they do it. It may take 18 months or 2 years to actually put that into silicon and then bring it to market. Well, meanwhile, NVIDIA engineers have been inventing the next thing you ought to think about adding to your chip. So they're always a generation ahead.
0: So every year there's a new, more advanced chip. And rivals like AMD and Google, well, they're running to catch a train that has already left the station. According to analysts at Morgan Stanley, around 85 cents in every dollar spent on AI chips goes to NVIDIA. So that's the design, the blueprint. But the blueprint isn't a chip. To turn NVIDIA's idea into something real, we have to travel to Taiwan. So while the chip design runs through one company, so does manufacturing.
3: Join TSMC and let dreams...
0: It's called TSMC, and no other company can make the most advanced chips at the scale the world needs. It sits on an island in the Taiwan Strait. One analyst who's been inside knows the strange truth about the most important factory in the modern economy. It doesn't look like much.
4: And I finally walked into the company that is so important in the supply chain. But after I walked in that building, it looks exactly just like an old building and not really that fancy.
0: That's Joanne Chow, a foundry market analyst at TrendForce in Taipei. She's tracked these factories for nearly 10 years and explains how one firm on one island ended up making most of the world's advanced chips.
4: Almost 40 years ago, the CEO at that time figured out that we need to specialize in just part of the chips manufacturing part, not design it, not to compete with other clients. So those companies who have a lot of thoughts that they want to design the chips, but they don't have the money to build out of a factory. They can use TSMC as their factory.
0: So it's a factory for hire. 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Because building one of those factories is almost beyond the reach of even those tech giants.
4: They need a whole supply chain to cooperate with them, including materials, equipment company, and they need to build out the fabs. You need to buy a land, the construction, electricity, water, and combining all of the things together, and then you can manufacture chips.
0: And how much of the world runs through this one company? Well, 70% of the global foundry market, the business of manufacturing chips designed by other companies.
4: So the 70% is actually based on their revenue. When we are moving into 2 nanometer or even 1.4 or 1 nanometer in the future, basically TSMC is still dominant in the market. There are three major suppliers in the advanced process, including Intel, Samsung, and TSMC. But Intel and Samsung is, in the past, they designed their own chips, made their own chips, and then sell it by themselves. So considering the capacity share, TSMC is actually really dominant in the most advanced part.
0: And its nearest rival? Well, that's Samsung, and it has around 7% market share, 10 times smaller. And the cutting edge, the chips that AI actually runs on, the gap there gets wider. Others can make chips, but not those ones. So I asked Joanne what the world would do without them.
4: But if there is no Taiwan in the world, basically, there is no technology you can produce over the AI things. Without Taiwan, without TSMC, we won't have such advanced technology. Gemini, ChatGPT, or any other AI application can exist in 2026.
0: TSMC knows the risks of being in one place. It's now committed to building a plant in Arizona, investing $165 billion there. But here's the thing, even if it builds in Arizona, TSMC says the most advanced chips, the ones that really matter, they'll stay in Taiwan. You're listening to Business Daily from the BBC World Service. I'm Sam Fenwick, and today we're following the money behind the chip inside the AI boom, from design to manufacture to the tiny island off the coast of China, underpinning the global economy. So for the next decade, the most advanced chips on Earth will be made in one place, Taiwan. And to make them, TSMC needs a machine, a specific piece of kit that comes from, yep, you've guessed it, one company in one town in the Netherlands.
5: Today, we can make what seemed impossibly small yesterday.
0: It's called ASML. Emily Benson is head of strategy at Minerva Technology Futures in Washington. She studies who controls the chip supply chain.
6: So ASML is a Dutch champion. It plays a very outsized role because ASML is the sole supplier of advanced EUV equipment that plays a critical role in producing today's leading edge semiconductors, which are used in everything from consumer electronics to bespoke applications in the defense industrial base.
0: These machines print circuits onto silicon at a scale that's almost impossible to picture, but Emily did give it a go.
6: The ASML optical system relies on Zeiss mirrors, which are polished to a smoothness of less than one atom's thickness. So to put that into perspective, if mirrors were blown up to the size of something much larger, let's say Germany, the tallest imperfection would only be 1 millimeter high. A Trump laser could easily hit a golf ball on the moon. So we are talking about extraordinarily advanced science in order to push the limits of physics to right up against what's actually possible in the universe.
0: A golf ball on the moon. I'm just trying to envisage that. That's phenomenal precision, isn't it? I mean, I can barely hit a golf ball when it's right in front of me.
6: I mean, I just did mini putt and I'll agree with you. I will submit to Trump lasers any day.
0: And precision like that doesn't come cheap. The most advanced of these machines, the cutting edge model TSMC needs for the smallest chip, sells for around $380 million. So here we have three companies, three choke points. Our producer today is David Kan, and he's been adding up what these businesses are all worth.
7: I have, and the numbers are hard to take in. The company that designs the chip, NVIDIA, is worth around $5 trillion, the most valuable company on the planet. The factory that builds it, TSMC, around $2.25 trillion. And the one company that makes the machine that factory can't run without, ASML, around $700 billion. Add them up, and just these three companies are worth getting on for $8 trillion. That's nearly double the entire economy of Japan, the fourth largest on Earth.
0: And every one of those three depends on something none of them control, where the chip actually gets made, which is where it gets dangerous. When one company makes the only machine that matters, controlling who gets it becomes a weapon. And that decision isn't ASML's, it's the government's. The United States, working with the Dutch and the Japanese, has blocked ASML from selling its advanced machines to China. But could China just build its own?
6: China has stood up a prototype of the most advanced version of what ASML has to offer, but it's not clear that it's been able to produce a single chip so far. Just the laser itself has over 450,000 parts and components that go into creating the laser. These are all extremely bespoke. So you have to build an entire ecosystem just to supply a laser that can then supply an EUV machine.
0: So a handful of governments decide whether China gets to buy these machines, and that's exactly the fight right now. And all of it depends on one place, Taiwan. There's no second source, no backup island, an island that governs itself, but that China claims as its own. Chris Miller wrote the book on this. He's the author of Chip War. He teaches at Tufts University near Boston in the US, and I asked him how worried we should be.
8: If there were any disruption to the flow of chips out of Taiwan, and China could disrupt that at any moment, it would be devastating to the world's technology sector, but also to the world economy, because today it's not just tech products like phones or data centers. The entire economy depends on access to chips that are, to a substantial degree, manufactured in Taiwan.
0: Last December, China ran a large-scale military exercise around Taiwan. They called it Justice Mission 2025. The People's Liberation Army, China's military, sent in its navy, its army, its air force and rocket force, and said the drills were to seize control of Taiwan's airspace and blockade its key ports. It was at least the sixth major exercise around Taiwan since 2022, and analysts called the naval deployment the largest yet. In April, the top US commander in the Pacific told Congress that drills like this aren't just exercises, they're rehearsals. But what does that actually mean?
8: Well, I think Admiral Paparo is saying we need to take very seriously what China is showing us it can do. It's sailing its navy, it's flying its air force around Taiwan as a threat to Taiwan and to the United States, that it can cut off access to Taiwan.
0: Does that sound familiar? A waterway cut off? We've just lived through a squeeze on another one, the Strait of Hormuz. But Chris says the blockade of Taiwan would dwarf it.
8: It's similar, except a tiny fraction of the impact of a disruption of trade around Taiwan. TSMC produces over 90% of the world's most advanced chips, including almost all of the chips that power artificial intelligence systems. It's vastly more important than Saudi Arabia is for oil or Qatar is for natural gas.
0: So where might we feel it first?
8: Well, first, disruptions to almost all types of manufacturing. Anyone who worked in an auto plant or a medical device manufacturer would face almost immediate disruptions. Second, we'd see a surge of inflation, far more dramatic than what we've seen over the last couple of years, as prices for almost every type of manufactured good would shoot upwards. And third, anyone who relied on technology would find that it would become very, very difficult to upgrade technology, to get a new phone or to build a new data center or to buy a new computer, because almost all of these products rely at least partially on chips that come from Taiwan.
0: And according to research from Bloomberg Economics, in the most extreme case of full-blown conflict over Taiwan, the cost to the global economy would be around $10 trillion in the first year alone. That's about 10% of global output, more than the COVID-19 pandemic and more than the 2008 financial crash. So here's where it leaves us. We're using AI more and more every day. And by every forecast, it's only going to grow, which means the world's hunger for these chips is going to grow with it. David Kan is still with us. Remind us, David, who's getting rich off the AI boom?
7: So there are three critical bits of the chain: the designer, the builder, and the machine. NVIDIA, TSMC, and ASML. And they're getting on for $8 trillion between them. NVIDIA earning 85 cents in every dollar spent.
0: And who's paying for it, David?
7: Everyone racing to build AI. And lots of businesses are using it to try and speed things up. But some of them are spending faster than they can afford. Uber recently admitted it's burned through its entire annual AI budget in 4 months.
0: I reckon that's really easy done. You know, it's not just Uber. Microsoft handed its engineers an AI coding tool and then cancelled it 6 months later when the bills came in. And even banks, JP Morgan, has warned clients this year that AI bills are just getting out of control.
7: And here's the thing. For some companies, they're now spending more on AI than on staff. One chip executive admitted the computing power his own team uses is more expensive than the people. And Apple said last week it will raise the price of its products because the memory chips it needs have surged in cost. Its boss Tim Cook called the situation unsustainable.
0: And all of it, every one of those bills, flows up the chain to the same three companies. And if that chain breaks, then everyone will pay, because all of it, every chip, every answer, the whole boom runs through one island. An island that governs itself, but that China claims as its own and has rehearsed cutting off. So no second source, no backup island, no plan. Trace the money, and it doesn't lead to a factory or a country. It leads to one island 100 miles off the coast of China. And the whole world is hoping that nothing happens to it. Business Daily Follow the Money was written and presented by me, Sam Fenwick. The producer was David Kan.

0: We'll get to how it all panned out, but first, a bit of background. The European Union, or EU, is a group of countries that work together politically and economically. In 2016, there were 28 members, including the UK. But that membership had long been a subject of debate, so voters were asked to choose: remain or leave. Here's how the BBC Children's Programme Newsround explained it at the time.
1: Supporters of the EU think the UK is stronger as part of it. That's because we buy and sell lots of things with European countries. People who want to leave the EU say it forces too many rules on Britain. They say leaving will give British people more control over issues like immigration.
0: The votes will become known as the Brexit referendum, short for Britain and Exit. And the other EU countries are following with interest, but one is watching especially closely: the Republic of Ireland.
2: We joined the EEC as it was with Britain at the same time, 1973. Britain, our nearest neighbour. Britain, our most important trading partner. And Britain, the country with which we had jointly managed the Northern Ireland peace process. And also Britain, the country in which millions of people of Irish origin or Irish descent live.
0: Rory Montgomery is a former Irish diplomat, and at the time of the referendum, he's the EU advisor to the Irish Prime Minister, or Taoiseach. He'd previously served as Ireland's ambassador to the EU, and he'd been part of the Irish team that negotiated the Good Friday Agreement, the peace deal that helped to end 30 years of conflict in Northern Ireland, just across the border, in the UK.
2: I think we were afraid that the vote would destabilise Northern Ireland after all the years of effort to put together the Good Friday Agreement and to implement it. And we are also afraid, I think, because our economic relationship with the UK is so close, that that would be damaged as well. And then finally, I suppose, in the EU itself, Britain was a very close partner, and we didn't look forward with any enthusiasm whatever, to put it mildly, to an EU without the UK.
0: For months, Rory and his team have been working on Ireland's preparations for whichever way the vote might go. The UK bookies have Remain as the favourite, so do many of the polling experts, but it's far from settled.
2: Generally, the view was that the Leave vote was unlikely to carry, that the vote would be Remain. I'd have to say that our embassy in London, particularly well plugged in, and it was warning throughout that, you know, things were not necessarily as straightforward as all that, and that it would be very tight. We were looking for omens, if you like, and on that very evening, in fact, a two-year-old racehorse called Brexit made its debut at Windsor Racecourse, came home well beaten, so we thought that was a good omen. But nothing was certain in any kind of bet.
0: 10 p.m. on Thursday, the 23rd of June, 2016. In the UK, the polls have just closed, counting's underway. In Dublin, Rory's at home, but he and his team have arranged to head back to work at 3 a.m. to watch the results come in. And he's restless. So at midnight, he calls a taxi.
2: I asked the driver, could we listen to the news? Because he probably would have had the usual mix of classic hits or whatever it might have been. And it was a short journey, but a lot happened in that time. And the first results came out and began to realise it was going to be most probably a very long and difficult night.
3: So let's go straight to Sunderland.
4: The total number of votes cast in favour of Remain was 51,930. The total number of votes cast in favour of Leave was 82,000.
2: We expected there to be a Leave vote in Sunderland, but the margin was a lot larger than I think most people had expected. So I remember already by the time I arrived in government buildings, and I think I was basically the only person there apart from the security guards for an hour or so, I remember feeling already very anxious.
0: In the early hours of Friday, Rory and his team are set up in a conference room at the office of the Taoiseach. TVs tuned to different channels, refreshments to see them through. And as more results come in, it becomes apparent that all bets are off.
3: Now let's have a look at what happened in that Newcastle result. Here we go. Look at how close that is. See, it's nothing like what our index suggested there.
2: I mean, people move pretty quickly from anxiety to resignation. For a time, we maybe were hoping that there would be a special

0: typical kind of northeast of England factor, which might explain Sunderland and Newcastle. But once the results started to come in from the home counties and Midlands and so on, it became clear that what we were seeing was a pattern. And it became clear, I couldn't say exactly when, 3, 4 in the morning, that barring some kind of miracle, Remain was going to be beaten and Leave was going to win.
1: It looks as though the gap's going to be something like 52 to 48, so a 4-point lead for leaving the EU. And that's the result of this referendum, which has been preceded by weeks and months of argument and dispute and all the rest of it. The British people have spoken, and the answer is, we're out.
0: I remember feeling quite calm. And the weird thing was that I had said jokingly to somebody, you know, a day or two earlier, wouldn't it be interesting if there was a vote to leave? You know, I wonder what would happen then. Now, I never really meant that, but I suppose, you know, as a civil servant, you have to move fairly quickly into sort of operational mode.
2: So it's action stations, and Rory's in his office drafting and redrafting the Irish government's response to Brexit.
0: Well, the top of the mind, I think, was that the government should put out a coherent statement and do it quickly. You know, there was time thereafter to start thinking more deeply about the particular issues and how we might address them. But it was above all else to get ourselves ready, and above all, vis-a-vis our home public, as they to reassure them that we were prepared and that we kind of knew what we were doing, even though it was an unprecedented situation.
2: Later that morning, the Irish Taoiseach, Enda Kenny, stands in front of a row of EU and Irish flags and addresses the country.
3: I'm very sorry that the result of the referendum is for the United Kingdom to leave the European Union. However, the British people have spoken clearly, and we fully respect their position and their decision. I want to assure the Irish public that we have prepared to the greatest extent possible for this eventuality.
2: After more than 40 years, the UK was ending its membership of the European Union, the first member state to do so. It made headlines around the world, and for Rory, it was time to reflect.
0: Well, it was a kind of mixture of things. I mean, it was a sense that this was a really important moment, that I was in the middle of it, that there would be lots of challenges ahead. So from a purely, I suppose, professional point of view, it was quite exciting. But in a more serious way, as a citizen of Ireland and as an official of the Irish government, I just felt disappointment, but not surprise, I suppose, is what I would say.
2: Following the vote, arrangements for Northern Ireland became one of the most complex aspects of Brexit. The UK formally left the EU on the 31st of January 2020. Rory Montgomery led Ireland's Brexit negotiating team for 3 years before retiring. He continues to write and broadcast on European affairs and Northern Ireland. He was speaking to me, Helen Ledwick, for Witness History.
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10: Welcome to NewsHour from the BBC World Service. I'm Regini Vaidyanathan. Another day of record temperatures across parts of Western Europe. France, Italy, Spain and the UK are all on heat alerts. France's Prime Minister says more than a dozen people have died in heat-related incidents. Schools and even nuclear power plants have closed.
11: nuclear cannot operate without cooling water and discharge of cooling water. And so basically what we're seeing now, it's like a canary in a coal mine.
10: How do people in the UK feel about Brexit 10 years since that vote took place? And the dusty notebook found in a Paris library 250 years on, containing composition lessons from Mozart.
12: This is the earliest document we have of Mozart being a composition teacher. We only knew of other manuscripts from his time in Vienna, but this is the earliest one.
10: All of that coming up after the BBC News.
13: BBC News with Emily Thomas. The head of the United Nations has called on the world to act with far greater urgency to limit global warming as a deadly heat wave continues to intensify in Western Europe. Antonio Guterres warned fossil fuels were driving a simultaneous climate and energy crisis. France has just recorded its hottest night since records began, while temperatures in Spain have cracked the 40 degrees mark. From Madrid, here's Guy Hedgeco.
14: Today, for example, we're expecting temperatures of up to 44 Celsius down in the Guadalquivir Valley. I think that the big shock for people is seeing these kinds of temperatures earlier in the year. Much of the country tends to shut down in the middle of summer, but this is not the middle of summer. Now, the government a few years ago did introduce some legislation aimed at this, for example, making sure that manual workers are not allowed to work during the hottest time of day. We've seen a number of measures like that being gradually introduced, and we've seen a spike in the sale of air conditioning this year.
13: Belgium has issued 5 visas to a Taliban delegation to attend a European Union meeting on migration in Brussels. The Afghan officials are reportedly due to arrive today. It would be the first time the EU has hosted the Taliban since they seized power in Afghanistan 5 years ago. Anbarasan Etarajan reports.
15: The decision to invite the Taliban has drawn criticism, with rights groups urging the Commission to cancel the planned meeting. However, Brussels has denied that hosting the group is tantamount to recognising the government in Kabul. Earlier this month, the European Union's migration chief, Magnus Brunner, said the bloc had no other option than to talk to the Taliban about returning irregular migrants to Afghanistan. EU countries received about 1 million asylum applications filed by Afghans between 2013 and 2020.
13: The former chief executive of the Scottish National Party, Peter Murrell, has been sentenced to more than 5 years in prison after pleading guilty to embezzling more than $500,000 of party funds. Murrell is the estranged husband of Scotland's former First Minister, Nicola Sturgeon. James Cook reports.
16: For more than 12 years, Peter Murrell spent money that had been entrusted to him on vehicles, luxuries and mundane household goods. At the High Court in Edinburgh, the judge, Lord Young, said it had been a calculated crime of dishonesty, but he still did not have a clear picture of why Murrell had done it. He said the sentence should act as a deterrent to any other senior officials in large organisations who might be tempted to abuse their positions. Murrell's lawyer said his client was overwhelmed with embarrassment and shame and would pay back the money.
13: State media in Lebanon say 2 people were killed when Israeli soldiers opened fire on a group near a bulldozer clearing a road in the southern town of Nabatea. It follows 3 days during which a ceasefire held, with no reported killings, for the first time since April, when efforts to secure a lasting truce began. BBC News. President Trump has reiterated that any Iranian funds unfrozen through sanctions relief or released by the American government will go into an account controlled by the US. Mr. Trump said Tehran could then use the money to buy food and medical supplies, but only from the United States. Kenya has ordered an immediate halt to the construction of an Ebola treatment facility intended for US citizens. The health minister, Aden Duale, who appeared in court on Tuesday, said work at the site inside an Air Force base had been stopped to comply with a court order. Thomas Mkwana reports from Nairobi.
17: Aden Duale said that he had directed cessation of any intended construction activities of the isolation facility inside the Laikipia Air Base until a court decision on the petition is reached. Lady Justice Patricia Nyaundi discharged the minister but issued a stern warning that the court would not tolerate any defiance. The court ruled yesterday that building had started at the site, even though a judge had ordered it paused while the plans were considered. In a statement in court, Duale dismissed the fears that the airbase could endanger surrounding communities as scientifically unfounded.
13: The World Health Organization says more Ebola cases have been confirmed in the Democratic Republic of Congo than during the first month of any other outbreak of the disease. There have been over 1,000 confirmed cases, including 267 deaths. At least 100 patients have recovered so far. The head of the WHO, Tedros Adhanom Ghebreyesus, said that points to the effectiveness of the emergency response. A top Indian maker of iPhone parts, Tata Electronics, has confirmed that it was hit by a cybersecurity attack. Tech media reports said some of the data allegedly stolen appeared to be Apple's supplier specifications and Tesla manufacturing documents. However, Tata said the incident had no impact on its operations. The industrial giant is one of the key players in Apple's growing supply chain. BBC News.
10: Hello and welcome to NewsHour from the BBC World Service. Coming to you live from London, I'm Regini Vaidyanathan. Now, in 2014 in France, a weather presenter named Eveline Deliat did a weather report predicting the weather in August 2050.
18: Demain matin, les températures seront déjà très élevées, notamment à Paris.
19: And tomorrow morning, temperatures will be high with 26 degrees in Paris, Perpignan and Nice. In the afternoon, temperatures will reach or rise above 40 degrees, 41 in Arles, 41 in Strasbourg, 40 in the capital, 42 in Lyon and up to 43 degrees expected in Nîmes. You may say, come on, this is just fiction for 2050. Well, this weather report is not a product of my imagination. It's been developed with great seriousness by Météo France.
10: Indeed. Well, France has already hit those high temperatures that she talked about there 24 years before those predictions were due to come into effect. Now, the country's recorded its hottest ever night Monday into Tuesday, and the heat has led to a number of deaths in the country. We'll be live in France in a moment. Heat weather warnings have also been issued across other parts of Western Europe, in Italy, Spain, and here in the UK. Today in London, the UN Secretary General Antonio Guterres sounded a warning about those soaring temperatures.
20: And here in London, the city of Dickens, it is clear that our world is facing a tale of two crises. A climate crisis pushing us deeper toward higher temperature and closer to catastrophic tipping points. And an energy crisis exposing the folly of a world hooked on hydrocarbons.
10: Well, I'm joined now from Nice in France by the BBC's Pierre-Antoine Denis. Good to talk to you, Pierre. I've just seen that the Eiffel Tower is going to be closed because of these soaring temperatures. Just tell us how this is all affecting the country.
21: Yeah, it's been affecting the country massively, Regini, especially since the weekend when this heat wave started and temperatures started to soar. We've had 40 people that have died as a result of drowning since Saturday. The big Fête de la Musique music day on Sunday was impacted with authorities trying to enforce an alcohol ban, which didn't really work. But nowadays we're seeing now a bigger plan at the end of an emergency crisis meeting from the government this morning, which resulted in a deeper plan in terms of maintaining the healthcare system all across France as a result of this heat wave, because there is a fear that we could have a repeat of 2003 when 15,000 people died as a result of a long sustained heat wave all across the summer.
10: Pierre, you mentioned deaths there. We did hear from the Prime Minister, didn't we, about the number of people who've died in heat-related deaths?
21: Yeah, absolutely. Yes. So 40 so far, and which are as a result of drowning or other incidents. We've had, for instance, the tragic situation where an 11-year-old boy was drowning, and the 13-year-old, his friend, wanted to save him, and both of them drowned in the center of France. These situations have been dotted all around the country and could appear again should this temperatures stay on or reappear in the summer. That's the fear from the government, that I've been trying to put in place some messaging all across the news channels here in France. And among the public broadcaster to trying to showcase what to do and, more importantly, what must not be done when it comes to these heat wave, and also to only go and bathe in places which are allowed, as in many, many cases we're seeing situations where people went to bathe in places where it was not allowed, or at least not there's no security there.
10: Okay, Pierre-Antoine Denis, thank you very much for bringing us up to date on that heat wave in France. We're going to stay in France because the record heat there is having far-reaching consequences. The Golfech nuclear plant in the south of the country near Toulouse has been forced to switch off a reactor because of those rising temperatures. Like many other nuclear plants, it relies on nearby river water to absorb heat generated during energy production. That's then discharged back into the water at a higher temperature. But when it's really hot, the water can't be pumped back out, as it can threaten local biodiversity. Well, Paul Dorfman's a scientist from the University of Sussex. He spoke to us from Paris and told us why this matters.
11: Nuclear cannot operate without cooling water and discharge of cooling water. And so basically what we're seeing now is it's like a canary in a coal mine. It's the beginning of what will happen. The rivers with climate will low flow, they will heat, and the reactors will increasingly have problems both with getting river water, because that water may be wanted elsewhere, but also essentially discharging that heated water back to the river, because it would kill the river.
10: How unusual is it then to see a nuclear plant shut down because of a situation like this?
11: Well, it's happening more and more. It's happened over the last few years, and we're beginning to see it more and more. So at risk would be reactors like Bougie, Saint-Albin, by the Rhône, Tricastin. Basically, what we're seeing is the beginning of this happening. This is the start of what will happen to inland nuclear, both in France and elsewhere.
10: And are there no ways to mitigate this, to protect from this, given that temperatures are rising? What can be done?
11: You know, you see these large cooling towers emitting what is essentially just steam. You know, people think it's smoke. It's not. It's steam. And so there's some potential to build larger cooling towers and to try to sort of get around this. But essentially, no, there's no real technical way around it. There's no solution to this problem. And all that implies for inland nuclear going forward.
10: How serious is this, given that more than 60% of France's electricity is generated by nuclear power?
11: It's hugely serious. The problem is almost, one never can never say never, insoluble. And that goes for inland reactors. And of course, by the coast, what we know about the coast is that the coasts are receding. We know the climate is impacting sea level rise, which we hope will be stepwise. But the real problem with the coast is what's known as storm surge, where certain atmospheric conditions meet high tide and the sea basically moves up and inland. And what we know, the models predict quite securely that, say, in the UK, when the UK government and EDF are about to construct Sizewell C, a new large nuclear power plant, we know that by the time that plant will have been constructed, that nuclear plant will be almost cut off by storm surge floodwater at least once per year. So we know that there are both problems inland and by the coast.
10: That's Paul Dorfman there. Well, let's now get the perspective of a climate scientist on all of this. Ed Hawkins is the Professor of Climate Science at the University of Reading here in the UK. Welcome to NewsHour, Professor. How unusual are these temperatures that we're currently seeing across Western Europe?
1: The temperatures we're seeing now, they're highly unusual. We're going to, in the UK, we're going to absolutely smash the June temperature record, which was set all the way back in 1976. And we're going to break that by about 3 or 4 degrees over the next few days, which is a pretty extraordinary event.
10: How dangerous are these kinds of temperatures?
1: They're accepting dangerous for the vulnerable and the people who may struggle with their health, but they're also exceptionally dangerous for those who are still healthy, especially if you're trying to be productive at work, for example, or if you're trying to take exams in stifling exam halls at school, your concentration will not be what you might hope it would be. And if you imagine trying to recover in a hot hospital ward, also these heat makes it much harder to do.
0: And what's driving these rising temperatures?
1: Well, it's a very clear answer. What we're seeing is that our emissions of greenhouse gases, primarily from burning fossil fuels, is fueling this massive rise in temperatures during extreme heat waves. And if we do not act to reduce our emissions drastically to net zero over the coming decades, temperatures will just get hotter and hotter and hotter and hotter and hotter until we do reach net zero emissions.
0: And in terms of some of these governments, we heard from the Prime Minister of France earlier, for example. I mean, how are governments responding to this challenge, particularly when in some of these countries they're not as accustomed to such high temperatures as other parts of the world, perhaps?
1: So, you know, in the UK, we have to do two things. We have to adapt, and our society and the infrastructure on which it's, you know, is based, is built for a climate that no longer exists. And so we need to adapt. We need to install air conditioning, for example, in our hospitals and our schools and our homes and our workplaces. But we also need to take actions to reduce our greenhouse gas emissions. And that's a global problem. It needs global solutions. It needs every country to step up and reduce their emissions over the coming decades. And the UK and Europe can certainly lead in that.
0: And how much time do we have?
1: Well, it's all about if the quicker we do it, the less bad it gets. As I said, you know, the heat waves will just continue to get hotter and hotter and hotter until we reach net zero. And so it's entirely in our hands how hot things get. It's all about our choices that we make over the coming decades.
0: And when you look at the rest of the world, of course, because we see other countries also experiencing high temperatures. What do you observe that's perhaps different from this particular heat wave in Western Europe?
1: Well, I mean, as you say, we're seeing heat waves all over the world. We're breaking temperatures in every part of the world every year, it seems. It is a global problem. You know, we are seeing countries like China step up. You know, they are building more renewable energy than the rest of the world put together. There are solutions to tackle this problem, and we need to enact them.
0: What are those solutions? I mean, we often talk about these summits and leaders, you know, promising to reduce net zero and those kinds of things. But are they drastic enough?
1: As I said, you know, it's all about our choices. The quicker we reach net zero, the less bad things will get. And so, yes, we do need to scale up our renewable energy production. It will provide every country with energy security and cheaper energy as well. Batteries are going to play a huge role in this by removing the need to have that base load from fossil fuel sources. The solutions are already available, and often they'll be cheaper than the fossil fuel sources we currently rely on.
0: And just one last question. What can we do ourselves as well to protect ourselves from this intense heat when many people don't have the luxury of saying, well, I'm not going to go at home, I'm going to stay home, or I'm not going to go to work?
1: So, you know, if you're at home, then you should close your curtains, keep your windows shut during the day to stop the heat coming in, drink lots of water, stay hydrated, and keep yourself as cool as you can, and check on those around you who are perhaps more vulnerable. Check on your neighbours and your friends. And then also you need to talk about what you're feeling and what you are taking, the personal actions that you're taking to look after yourself today, but also the actions you're taking to reduce your own emissions going forward.
0: Thank you very much. Lots to get through there, wasn't there? Ed Hawkins, Professor of Climate Science at the University of Reading, thank you very much for joining us here on NewsHour. Coming up, a newly discovered manuscript by Mozart.
12: This is really amazing. This is one of the most important discoveries of the last decades. Mozart, when he was in Paris in 1778, composed a piece for harp and flute with an accompaniment for the orchestra. And we have a letter by Mozart from this time to his father, where he talks about this.
0: That interview with the director of the Salzburg Library coming up in a few minutes from now. A reminder of some of the other headlines we're watching in the newsroom here. Lebanese media says Israeli soldiers have opened fire on a group near a bulldozer clearing a road in the south of Lebanon, killing two people. And Kenya's government's complied with a court order to immediately halt the construction of an Ebola treatment facility intended for American citizens. This is Regina Vaidyanathan with NewsHour coming to you live from the BBC in London. Now let's take you to the United States. And in recent months, the Trump administration's been on a bit of a renovation spree. His team have paved the famous Rose Garden, redesigned the White House interiors and done up the ballroom. And very recently, given the iconic reflecting pool, the long body of water in front of the Lincoln Monument, a makeover as well. Well, those $14 million changes to the reflecting pool, which saw it drained and refilled, were described by the president as beautiful. But the pool's continued to be plagued by algae problems, and it's developed issues with the deep blue paint that President Trump added to its bottom. Well, five people have been arrested for vandalism in connection with the reflecting pool. That's according to the US Park Police. Well, Daniel Lipman is White House and Washington reporter at Politico. Good to talk to you, Daniel. Just take us through all of this then. Why were people arrested over the pool?
2: The people who were arrested were for varying reasons, and they haven't really released the charges, but it looks like they were even touching the pool, kind of taking a little bit of a souvenir potentially. But Trump has said yesterday, oh, these people had brought knives and fertilizer to mess up my project, and we haven't seen any evidence of that yet.
0: And just tell us about the renovation of the reflecting pool. I've seen it, I know it well, but I haven't seen it since he's had this refurb. So what does it look like and why so much controversy over it?
2: So what's interesting is that the reflecting pool has long had issues with algae for the last 100 years, because this is a shallow pool of water. It bakes in the sun, and the piping and drainage and plumbing system has really not been upgraded for a very long time. So Trump, ahead of the 250th anniversary of the country, he painted this all blue on the bottom, but when you do that, it creates it adds up the increases the temperature and the heat in the pool, and so it seemed to create more algae, and it looked like a fetid pool of green from airplanes where they had news photographers taking pictures of it. So it was not in line with the beautification of Washington that Trump always talks about.
0: And he's been quite vocal about this. I mean, he's got a lot on his plate, but he's had the time to comment on this, hasn't he?
2: Yeah, this is in line with his trying to add the White House ballroom, doing the big arch on your way into D.C. from Virginia. But of course, Republicans would rather have him talk about the economy and get on the road to sell his economic agenda, because they know most people are not going to vote based on the color of the water in Lincoln.
0: But Daniel, I mean, just looking at some of the arrests, I've seen reports of people who say they were arrested just for walking past the pool and weren't actually vandalizing it. So have you got to the bottom of any of that?
2: Yeah, these seems to be like trumped up charges on some of this stuff. They even arrested a former Olympian. And so if they touched the water, they considered that vandalism, I guess.
0: Yeah, he said he touched a piece of the peeling paint and was detained as a result for 5 hours, yes. I think.
2: This is a kind of a question of the law enforcement priorities in the Trump administration, because we thought they were going to focus on violent criminals and not people touching a pool.
0: Indeed. And just a very quick final thought on all of this. I mean, this is all, as you say, part of the build up to the 250th anniversary of America. How much is all of this playing into the wider debate over how it should be marked?
2: I think it's a part of that, but also one of the big elements of the story is some of the money ties, where one of the contractors for this pool project was a big Trump donor. And so that's kind of where you see, follow the money. And of course, it's not a Democratic donor getting this project. And so that it was kind of ironic.
0: Okay, Daniel Lipman, thank you very much for taking us through all of that. Now, how's this for a discovery? You're a librarian at the National Library of France, going through old notebooks and manuscripts, and then you find something truly special. Lessons on composition by none other than a 22-year-old Mozart. Well, that find by François-Pierre Goy, a curator at the library, documents Mozart's teachings with a student, including seven previously unknown compositions for the flute and harp. Well, those works were played publicly for the first time on Sunday at the National Library of France, performed by flautist Mathilde Calderini and harpist Nicolas Thuet.

0: Francois sent that discovery to his colleague Armin Brinzing, the director of the Mozart Library in Salzburg in Austria. I've been speaking to him about it all.
1: With this manuscript, there's no name written on it, no title. So it was in the shelves for many, many years. And my colleague just went on cataloging it thoroughly. And so he discovered that there's Mozart involved in this manuscript.
0: I mean, that's incredible, isn't it, Armin, that this notebook was just kind of lying around in the dusty archives. And this goes back to a 22-year-old Mozart.
1: Yes, exactly. Yeah, this is really amazing. I'm really sure this is one of the most important discoveries of the last decades. We know that Mozart, when he was in Paris in 1778, composed a piece for harp and flute with an accompaniment for the orchestra. And the person who commissioned this work, Count de Guin, he played the flute himself, and his daughter played the harp. And so he commissioned this work, and this work is very well known, K-299, a very famous piece by Mozart. And we have a letter by Mozart from this time to his father, where he talks about this. And it's really fascinating. Here in this letter, he writes about his composing lessons he gave to this young woman, Marie-Louise Philippine, de Bonnière de Guiné. And he explains in detail how he tries to teach her how to compose. The father, for whom Mozart composed this work for harp and flute and orchestra, wanted Mozart to teach her how to compose works for the two instruments, for flute and harp. So that's why he paid Mozart to give her lessons in composition. So in this manuscript, Mozart tries to teach her how to compose. He does it in different ways, and it fits perfectly to what he writes in his letter. So we find this also in the manuscript. He gives her a task, for example, writes one part, and she has to add another part to the composition, and so on. And so it's a mixture of Mozart and his pupil. Yeah, and it's really exciting to compare the two handwritings and to see what he writes in his letter. This is, by the way, also the earliest document we have of Mozart being a composition teacher. We only knew of other manuscripts from his time in Vienna, but this is the earliest one. And also very special in this case is that we do not only have the manuscript, which he worked on together with his pupil. We also have this letter where he describes the method, how he tries to teach her composing and what he thinks about her abilities. With these pieces for harp and flute, there's a lot of her in those compositions. Yeah, often we see Mozart writing the beginning of the work, and then she has to continue, or several points where he does not like what she composed and just crosses it out and writes something different, of course, more interesting. So it's really a collaboration of the two in those works.
0: Imagine just finding that notebook in that dusty library. That's Armin Brinzing, the director of the Mozart Library in Salzburg in Austria.
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0: Coming up on NewsHour in the next 30 minutes, we'll bring you a report on the treatment of disabled people in Germany. A former MP says they're mostly unfairly treated. They're the most unfairly treated minority in the country. A decade on from the UK's Brexit vote, we'll assess what's changed. And are Cape Verde the most successful underdogs in World Cup history? All of that coming up after the BBC News.
1: BBC News with Emily Thomas. State media in Lebanon say two people were killed when Israeli soldiers opened fire on a group near a bulldozer clearing a road in Nabatea. It follows 3 days during which a ceasefire held. UN investigators say Israel has deliberately targeted Palestinian children, resulting in genocide, crimes against humanity and war crimes in Gaza. Israel has rejected the report. Kenya has ordered an immediate halt to the construction of an Ebola treatment facility intended for US civilians. The health minister said work at the site had been stopped to comply with a court order. South Africa's Court of Appeal has ruled that the late former president of Zambia, Edgar Lungu, can be buried in South Africa according to his family's wishes. Zambia's government have fought to have Mr. Lungu's body flown home for a state funeral. Belgium has issued 5 visas to a Taliban delegation to attend a European Union meeting on migration in Brussels. It would be the first time the EU has hosted the Taliban since they seized power in Afghanistan. President Trump has reiterated that any Iranian funds unfrozen through sanctions relief or released by the American government will go into an account controlled by the US. He said Tehran could then use the money to buy food and medical supplies, but only from the United States. As a deadly heat wave continues to intensify in Western Europe, the head of the United Nations has called on the world to act with far greater urgency to limit global warming. Antonio Guterres warned fossil fuels were driving a simultaneous climate and energy crisis. A top India maker of iPhone parts, Tata Electronics, has confirmed that it was hit by a cybersecurity attack. Tech media reports said some of the data allegedly stolen appeared to be Apple supplier specifications. BBC News.
0: Welcome back to NewsHour. Disabled people are the most unfairly treated minority in Germany. That's according to one former member of parliament there, who says it's especially the case in the world of work. The unemployment rate amongst disabled people is twice that of people with no disability. And when they do find work, they tend to be paid less than the minimum wage and work in places without the usual rights and protections often. Well, Amy Zayed's one of the very few disabled journalists working in Germany. She asks what can be done to make the country more inclusive.
2: Morgen. This is a small group, and we have here people with severe disabilities and a very high need of assistance. So right now you see...
3: This is what in Germany we call a Werkstatt für behinderte Menschen, a workshop for disabled people. Some 300,000 disabled Germans work in places like this one in Paderborn. The boss, Carla Bredenbals, shows me their gardening project.
2: I think this project is a nice project because it shows that for us it's not always about working, it's about developing people.
3: But these workshops are controversial in Germany. The disabled people who come to work here are often making goods for commercial companies but are paid less than the minimum wage.
4: There is no group that experiences more discrimination than people with a disability.
3: Hubert Hüppe is one of the most prominent critics of the workshop system and of the way disabled people are separated from the rest of society. He says this separation begins early.
4: In principle, once you become part of this segregated system, you never get out of it. So you'll go from a special kindergarten into a special school and then into one of those sheltered workshops.
3: The workshops are supposed to prepare people to work in the mainstream economy. But only 1% of people in workshops ever make it to what we might call a regular job. Carla Bredenbals acknowledges that this is too few.
2: I know that the critics are there, that there's only 1% of people going back to the first market, and I do think also that that's way too low.
3: Here in Dortmund, they are holding what they're calling an Inklusionsmesse. It's a trade fair for inclusion companies. An inclusion company is one where 30% of the workforce is made up of disabled people. The director of the authority behind this event is Georg Lunemann. He told me that at a time of economic difficulty in Germany, disabled people were an essential resource.
5: We see a real opportunity in the labour market for people with a disability in terms of skilled workers, because a huge number of businesses are looking for people, and we're trying to get a foothold in that market.
3: The German government says that it's working on legislation to reform the workshop system. This, it says, would enable more people than today to move into the mainstream economy.
0: Well, you can hear from Amy Zayed on this week's edition of Assignment. That's here, of course, on the BBC World Service. You're listening to NewsHour from the BBC. I'm Regina Vaidyanathan. Now, do you remember this?
6: That's the result of this referendum, which has been preceded by weeks and months of argument and dispute and all the rest of it. The British people have spoken, and the answer is, we're out.
0: That was, of course, the moment the Brexit vote was announced by the BBC. It followed a lively and divisive campaign. The UK voted to leave the European Union by 52% to 48%. That was a decade ago. Well, Sarah Hall is an economic geographer at the University of Cambridge and Deputy Director of UK in a Changing Europe. That's a think tank. I asked her first how she thinks things have changed economically since that vote.
7: Very shortly after the Brexit vote, the Office for Budget Responsibility, which monitors the UK economy, estimated that they thought Brexit would have a long-term negative effect of around 4% GDP. And interestingly, they haven't changed that opinion. They continue to think that that's what the impact has been. But it didn't happen overnight. It's sort of an ongoing process. The UK economy has really struggled for growth, certainly since the Brexit vote and arguably really since the financial crash.
0: Another key talking point around the Brexit campaign was migration. What has changed on that front?
7: The UK has seen quite a sizable reduction in EU migrants coming to the UK. There was definitely a concern amongst Leave voters that sort of taking back control of borders was a key part of that rhetoric. I think what's really interesting is that on the other hand, you've seen quite a significant rise in non-EU migration to the UK, particularly from India and Nigeria. And there's a number of reasons that research suggests why that's happening, and partly the government liberalised visa requirements in particular sectors, particularly health and social care, and to try and support that sector, which was really struggling for employees post-COVID. We've also seen quite significant numbers of study visas for these countries. And also, I think it's really important to note that the UK has been part of quite significant humanitarian migration routes since Brexit.
0: What we've seen in the last couple of years is the rise of the anti-immigration party Reform UK. What would you say is the current conversation in British politics around all of this, and how is Brexit fueling that at the moment?
7: Maybe if we start with the economy, I think that's actually really challenging, because straight after the referendum and in the early period of the Labour government, politicians didn't really want to talk about Brexit. They didn't want to talk about the negative economic impact. More recently, Keir Starmer was talking about, you know, quite a significant, you know, negative economic impact. And yet the policies that his Labour government had would only kind of change the economics of Brexit quite minimally. So there's a sort of growing gap, I would say, between a greater acceptance to acknowledge the economic downsides, but no kind of clear policy that would match the scale of that economic downside in terms of what might happen in the future. I think on the kind of politics and on the kind of immigration question, quite a lot of the Brexit vote was a vote of discontent from regions outside of London and the South East that didn't feel like the economic model was delivering for them. And I think given what's happened in the 10 years since then, and the UK economy still really struggling to deliver growth, that's the kind of common thread through to parties like Reform, where people are trying to register the fact that, you know, things haven't changed in these former deindustrialised parts of the Midlands and the North.
0: Sarah Hall on 10 years since Brexit. Now let's bring you an update on the latest with the US and Iran. Iran's President Masoud Pezeshkian is in Pakistan a day after opening talks with America produced a roadmap towards a final peace agreement. Pakistan, of course, has been acting as a key mediator. Well, in a social media post, Iran's president said progress depends on sticking to precise obligations. He said statements outside the agreed text would not help. Earlier, the US Vice President J.D. Vance, who of course heads the American negotiating team, said Iran would allow the return of UN nuclear inspectors.
8: We have the Iranians allowing weapons inspectors, nuclear inspectors into their country for the first time in a long time. We're obviously going to bolster that inspection regime to make sure they can never have a nuclear weapon.
0: And just a few hours ago, President Trump posted something similar on Truth Social, also saying that those talks are going well, but Tehran has denied that they will allow inspectors in. Well, I'm joined now from Washington by the BBC's Bernd de Boosman. Bernd, the US administration seems to be quite confident on the issue of allowing inspectors, despite what we're hearing from Tehran.
9: They are, and President Trump has been very insistent that that remains very much his red line. In his earlier Truth Social post, he said that if Iran hadn't agreed to that inspection regime, then these talks would stop. President Trump's repeatedly signaled a willingness that he would walk away from the talks if the nuclear issue, more than any other issue in this conflict, wasn't being addressed to a level of his satisfaction. But for now, he seems to be kind of very insistent that Iran will allow these inspectors. He said in the post that, as I mentioned, they will have either nuclear honesty or that these talks would walk away. And he's even gone as far as saying the blockade is being lifted and that Iran will be purchasing food products, soybeans, for example, from the U.S. So certainly, at least publicly, he seems very, very confident that that particular issue, more than any of the other issues, is one that's being addressed in the current negotiations in Switzerland.
0: Yeah, it was interesting because we obviously have heard from Iran saying that any statements outside the agreed text won't help. But of course, we often do hear from the US administration beyond the boundaries of what we're hearing in diplomatic settings.
9: I think that's one of the more interesting aspects of this conflict is that many of these statements, both from the U.S. side and from the Iranian side, have also, in a way, been framed by observers as being focused on a domestic audience. Of course, we don't know exactly where these talks are, but I think it'd be very difficult for the administration to argue that this conflict has been a success if that issue, with the nuclear issue, which President Trump had said from the outset is his main objective. At one point, he even said it was 99% of what he wants wasn't being addressed. So it's really hard to see where the truth is between these two statements. But it would be also, it's very important for President Trump to frame this as a victory. Many Americans were not particularly enthused about this conflict from the outset and became much less so over time. So he also has to sell this negotiation process as something of progress and a victory to the American public.
0: Yeah, and what's the reaction then to the fact that the Trump administration's temporarily lifting oil sanctions on Iran? How's that going down?
9: Well, I think many Americans are still concerned about the price of petrol. It's still not gone back down to pre-war levels. President Trump supporters, of course, the hard MAGA base, many of them are simply happy that this war ended without the sort of prolonged foreign conflict that he campaigned against. Of course, we don't know what will happen in the future. I think many Americans are very concerned that this negotiations process is essentially just a 60-day extension of a ceasefire and that we don't exactly know what happens next. President Trump has, even as recently as this weekend, said he's willing to return to the blockade and return to full-on military operations if his demands aren't met in the negotiation process. So I think many Americans are just feeling very uncertain about this, where things go from here.
0: Indeed. Bernd Busemann from Washington, thank you very much for that update. Well, let's stay on that story and speak to Ali Vaez, the Iran project director at the International Crisis Group, who's based in Geneva. Good to have you back on NewsHour, Ali. So we're hearing, as we discussed just then, two different versions of events when it comes to the nuclear inspections. Where do you see things from the Iranian perspective?
10: It's great to be with you. Look, it's inevitable that there are going to be different narratives of victory and interpretations of this deal because the domestic political requirements in Tehran and Washington are just fundamentally incompatible. This happened in 2015. It will happen with every deal, and it's just inevitable. But the reality is that Iran has to negotiate a new modality with the UN nuclear watchdog in order to get the agency access to the bomb sites. This is not something that the IAEA has done in the past, and so it would require separate negotiations between Iran and the IAEA, which to my knowledge hasn't happened yet.
0: Indeed. And I wanted to ask you about, I think it's point 11 on that document between the US and Iran, which is relates to Iran's frozen assets, which of course Iran wants to be released. Where do you think things stand on that?
10: Well, on that front, my understanding is that half of Iran's partial release of frozen assets, half of it was supposed to happen upfront, given Iranian experience with the United States in general and President Trump in particular of reneging on commitments. And then half of it would be paid as progress payment as the Strait of Hormuz opens up and traffic goes back to pre-war levels. And in that sense, I imagine that already some of these assets have become accessible to Iran, some of it just for purchase of humanitarian goods, which are exempt from U.S. sanctions. And it is also possible that Iran has earmarked them to be U.S. agricultural products in order to further satisfy President Trump.
0: And Marco Rubio, the Secretary of State, is heading to the Gulf, reportedly to defend what's been agreed with Iran. Who's he likely to be talking to, and what are the biggest challenges on that front?
10: Well, in the region, he would be pushing against an open door because although a lot of these regional countries are very angry at Iran for targeting them, given that they house U.S. military bases, but they also really wanted this war to end and the Strait of Hormuz to open. And what the MOU does is that it basically addresses the essential and defers some of the substantial issues. And that is something that most regional countries, except Israel, of course, agree with. And so I think he would hear some constructive messaging when he's in the region.
0: And just very briefly, how does the issue of Lebanon still play into all of this? We have seen some activity there, haven't we?
10: Well, it remains the biggest point of vulnerability of this agreement, especially because as long as Israel occupies southern Lebanon, there is going to be clashes between Hezbollah and Israel, and that would undermine U.S.-Iran diplomacy without any doubt.
0: Okay, Ali Vaez, Iran Project Director at the International Crisis Group, speaking to us from Geneva. Thank you very much for that. Just a reminder that we do have more on that story as well on the BBC News website. We continue to bring you analysis on all of the stories. And of course, you can join the NewsHour podcast family. You can go to wherever you get your podcast normally, or you can go to the World Service website and sign up that way. I'm Regina Vaidyanathan. This is NewsHour.
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0: A reminder of our top story this hour. As a heatwave holds Western Europe in its grip, a French nuclear power station has had to shut down one of its reactors. Well, earlier in the programme, we heard from Dr. Paul Dorfman from the Nuclear Consulting Group on why that was the case.
1: It shut down because it reaches the limit. It cannot discharge reactor and spent fuel cooling water. Basically, what happens is that all inland reactors need to be beside large bodies of water or rivers to essentially cool. It's very essential that both the reactors and the spent fuel ponds

0: power in Afghanistan 5 years ago. Well, Anbarasan Ethirajan is our global affairs correspondent. Anbarasan, we're seeing reports that those talks have now taken place. First of all, how did this happen in the first place?
1: Well, we have to see what is happening in Europe at the moment. There is a big debate about illegal migration and also about pressure for many countries to send back some of those who could not obtain documents and the emergence of right-wing or conservative political parties in European countries. So one of the things is about how to send back tens of thousands of Afghans. That has been an issue confronting the European Union countries, especially those who are not having proper valid document. And that is the backdrop to this, and that is what the EU officials have been saying, that, you know, we have to be practical about this. If we want to send back some of these Afghan nationals, then we have to engage with those in power at the moment, and that is the Taliban administration. Now, at the same time, the EU is also insisting that by talking to the Taliban, it doesn't mean that the Europeans are recognizing the Taliban administration. We will continue to put pressure on the Taliban with regard to women's rights and human rights issues in that country. But at the same time, it is time to engage in a conversation. But it has also become controversial.
0: But of course, it is controversial. And there are many who feel that this meeting risks normalising the Taliban, especially given their positions on women, banning girls from school beyond the sixth grade, erasing women from public life. And that continues years on.
1: More than 60 human rights groups, including Human Rights Watch and others, have issued an open letter criticizing the European Commission for holding this dialogue with the Taliban, saying that at the moment, first of all, the Taliban have taken away all the rights of women. Basically, they are away from public life and they have to come completely covered with a full dress, cloak. And also, the secondary school education is off limits for girls, and they have also barred from public areas like parks and gyms. While this continues, you know, Pakistan and Iran have sent back nearly 3 million Afghans who were residing in the country in the past 2 years. So people are living in poverty. There is no economy. Many people are depending on the handout from the various UN and other humanitarian agencies. So sending these people back, it's pushed their life at risk, number one. And what are they going to have there? Because that's a broken economy. Many governments have not been recognizing them. So that is an issue for them.
0: And just going back to that central point, I mean, does this risk legitimizing the Taliban government, which is minimizing the rights of women?
1: In a way, European Union says we are not recognizing the Taliban. In fact, even the meetings today, they can't be held in any of the EU official buildings. And at the same time, any of these EU officials, you know, talking about in their own buildings or premises about with the Taliban. So they are not recognizing Taliban. They're insisting that, but they have to deal with it. At the same time, what the Taliban want in return, probably they want something, expecting something. They've been urging the West to release the funds of the previous government frozen in many of these European countries here.
0: Okay, Anbarasan Ethirajan, thank you very much. And of course, let's not forget the fact that women's rights have been virtually erased in the country. Really interesting development. So, of course, from that meeting in Brussels. Now they've become the unlikely heroes of the World Cup, gaining fans and followers the world over. Cape Verde, a group of islands in the mid-Atlantic off the coast of Senegal, is the second smallest country to qualify with a population of only 400,000, but the team's already defying the odds in the early stages of the tournament. It's achieved draws in its group games against the much larger and former World Cup winners Spain and Uruguay. The Football Federation gets at least $12 million just for qualifying. But as well as the sport, what impact is the World Cup having on the economy of Cape Verde? Rachel Wright reports from there.
2: I'm at one of the many fan zones with big screens that have been set up throughout the city of Praia, and the excitement here is on another level. We're just minutes away from the beginning of their first World Cup game ever against one of the tournament favourites, Spain, and everyone is really excited.
3: Very confident because for the first time they will see Cape Verde playing a so big game like this.
2: How do you feel about today?
3: Say that she feels very proud because Cape Verde already won. It doesn't matter what happened there.

0: The Cape Verde team is known as the Blue Sharks, and it's the second smallest country in this year's World Cup. Most of the squad are from the large diaspora. That's probably why a country of less than 500,000 people punches way above its weight and has qualified for the World Cup. I'm with Paulino Diaz, who's one of the country's best-known economists and also a huge football fan. Paulino, tell me, how does the country feel today?
1: I never saw something like this that we are witnessing today. This feeling of pride, of unity, will have a huge impact at the economic side. I would say forever, perhaps, because there will be a Cape Verde before today and a Cape Verde after today.
0: And of course, Cape Verde's economy is largely dependent on tourism. I've come to the seafront in Ciudad Vieja on the Cape Verde island of Santiago. And I'm with Paulino Diaz again. What are the short-term benefits that you think qualifying for the World Cup finals will have?
1: For the first time, everyone in the world is talking about Cape Verde for free. So everyone is trying to come to Cape Verde to know, who is that? What the hell is this Cape Verde? This will attract, for sure, more investors to the tourism sector. And we also have the impact in the consumption. You'd see crowd of people just buying flags, buying T-shirts, you know, in the restaurants, bars, small shops. Everyone is happy. And I mean, when everyone is happy, you are more likely to consume. And this is a positive impact on the economy as well.
0: As you can hear, excitement is at fever pitch as the game ends in a 0-0 draw. Cape Verde, the second smallest country in the World Cup, against one of the favourites, Spain. The party is only just getting started here on this group of islands in the middle of the Atlantic. I'm with Kenny Andrade, who manages one of the bars here in Praia. Kenny, tell me roughly, since the World Cup started, you have double the amount of people?
2: I would say triple. I hope I get to see more tourists coming this way, you know. Still little islands, but we make a lot of noise.
3: They do indeed. Well, many of us are rooting for them, aren't we? That's Rachel Wright reporting from Cape Verde. That ends this edition of NewsHour. I'm Regina Vaidenarden from the team and myself. Thanks to you for listening.
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3: Welcome to NewsHour from the BBC World Service. I'm Regina Vaidenarden. Another day of record temperatures across parts of Western Europe. France, Italy, Spain and the UK are all on heat alerts. France's Prime Minister says more than a dozen people have died in heat-related incidents. Schools and even nuclear power plants have closed.
12: Nuclear cannot operate without cooling water and discharge of cooling water. And so basically what we're seeing now, it's like a canary in a coal mine.
3: How do people in the UK feel about Brexit 10 years since that vote took place? And the dusty notebook found in a Paris library 250 years on, containing composition lessons from Mozart.
13: This is the earliest document we have of Mozart being a composition teacher. We only knew of other manuscripts from his time in Vienna, but this is the earliest one.
3: All of that coming up after the BBC News.
14: BBC News with Moira Alderson. State media in Lebanon say two people were killed when Israeli soldiers opened fire on a group near a bulldozer clearing a road in the southern town of Nabatea. It follows 3 days during which a ceasefire held, with no reported killings for the first time since April, when efforts to secure a lasting truce began. Lena Sinjab reports from Beirut.
15: The Israeli military has issued a statement saying it struck armed terrorists who posed an immediate threat to its soldiers, but it's not clear if it refers to the same incident. Hezbollah has not retaliated yet, but it's accused Israel of a blatant violation of the ceasefire. Iran included Lebanon in its memorandum of understanding signed with the United States last week. Many people in Lebanon are concerned that the agreement did not call for Israel's withdrawal from the areas it occupies in southern Lebanon.
14: Kenya has ordered an immediate halt to the construction of an Ebola treatment facility intended for US citizens. The health minister, Aden Duale, who appeared in court on Tuesday, said work at the site inside an Air Force base had been stopped to comply with a court order. Here's our Global Affairs reporter, Richard Kagoe.
16: The court order had temporarily blocked the project outside the central town of Nanyuki. The health minister, Aden Duale, who appeared in court on Tuesday, apologized after being found in contempt for failing to stop the construction. He said he had no intention of undermining the judiciary. Rights groups went to court saying the facility was being developed secretly and without public consultation. Although Kenya has no recorded Ebola cases, the plan sparked protests from hundreds of residents who feared it could import the virus. At least 3 people were killed in the unrest earlier this month.
14: Richard Kagoe with that report. The World Health Organization says more Ebola cases have been confirmed in the Democratic Republic of Congo than during the first months of any other outbreak of the disease. There have been over 1,000 confirmed cases, including 267 deaths. Dr. Abdirahman Mohamed is the director of the WHO's Alert and Response Team.
17: It took 78 days to reach 250 deaths during the 2014 and 2016 West Africa outbreak. But for this outbreak, it only took 37 days, just portraying the scale, the scope and the intensity of transmission.
14: South Africa's Court of Appeal has ruled that the late former president of Zambia, Edgar Lungu, can be buried in South Africa, according to his family's wishes. Mr. Lungu died of illness in the capital, Pretoria, last year. But Zambia's government has fought to have his body flown back home for a state funeral. Mr. Lungu's family insists his wishes were that the current president of Zambia, a bitter rival, should not be involved with his funeral. The court ruled that a family's right to decide on the burial of a loved one falls within the inner sanctum of an individual's family life. BBC News. President Trump has reiterated that any Iranian funds unfrozen through sanctions relief or released by the American government will go into an account controlled by the US. Writing on social media, Mr. Trump said Tehran could then use the money to buy food and medical supplies, but only from the United States. UN investigators say Israel has deliberately targeted Palestinian children, resulting in genocide, crimes against humanity and war crimes in Gaza. The report by a UN commission alleges that Israeli forces deliberately carried out acts inflicting death and severe bodily and mental harm on hundreds of thousands of Palestinian children. Srinivasan Muralidhar chaired the commission.
18: Children are being killed mainly in 2 ways. One, through airstrikes using high-yield explosives with wide-area effects, and second, using quadcopters, drones and sniper rifles that specifically target and kill children to their head and upper body. The Commission's findings are that Israel targets children to weaken demographic vitality and deny the Palestinian people's right to self-determination.
14: The Afghan Taliban government says a delegation has met EU officials in Brussels to discuss migration. The EU doesn't formally recognise the Taliban administration, and this is the first time it's hosted Taliban members since the group seized power in Afghanistan 5 years ago. A Belgian spokesperson said the 5 Taliban members received restricted visas, allowing travel only to Belgium and for a single day. A top Indian maker of iPhone parts, Tata Electronics, has confirmed that it was hit by a cybersecurity attack. Tech media reports said some of the data allegedly stolen appeared to be Apple supplier specifications and Tesla manufacturing documents. However, Tata said the incident had no impact on its operations. BBC News.
3: and welcome to NewsHour from the BBC World Service, coming to you live from London. I'm Regina Vaidyanathan. In 2014 in France, a weather presenter named Evelyn Deliette did a weather report predicting the weather for August 2050.
19: Demain matin, les températures seront déjà très élevées, notamment à Paris.
20: And tomorrow morning, temperatures will be high with 26 degrees in Paris, Perpignan and Nice. In the afternoon, temperatures will reach or rise above 40 degrees, 41 in Aix, 41 in Strasbourg, 40 in the capital, 42 in Lyon and up to 43 degrees expected in Nîmes. You may say, come on, this is just fiction for 2050. Well, this weather report is not a product of my imagination. It's been developed with great seriousness by Météo France.
3: Well, what a prediction that was, but France has already hit those high temperatures 20 years before predicted, the country recording its hottest ever night Monday into Tuesday. Well, that heat's led to a number of deaths in the country. We'll hear from France in a moment. Well, heat weather warnings have also been issued across other parts of Europe, in Italy, Spain, and here in the UK. The UN Secretary General Antonio Guterres sounded a warning about the surging temperatures.
21: And here in London, the city of Dickens, it is clear that our world is facing a tale of two crises. A climate crisis pushing us deeper toward higher temperature and closer to catastrophic tipping points, and an energy crisis exposing the folly of a world hooked on hydrocarbons.
3: Well, we've also just heard that the Louvre Museum in France is to shorten its hours Wednesday to Saturday due to that heat wave, and that the Eiffel Tower is closing early on Tuesday for the same reason. Well, the BBC's Pierre-Antoine Denis is in Nice for us. How are these temperatures affecting France?
22: It's been affecting the country massively, Regini, especially since the weekend when this heat wave started and temperatures started to soar. We've had 40 people that have died as a result of drowning since Saturday. The big Fête de la Musique music day on Sunday was impacted with authorities trying to enforce an alcohol ban, which didn't really work. But nowadays we're seeing now a bigger plan at the end of an emergency crisis meeting from the government this morning, which resulted in a deeper plan in terms of maintaining the healthcare system all across France as a result of this heat wave, because there is a fear that we could have a repeat of 2003 when 15,000 people died as a result of a long sustained heat wave all across the summer.
3: Pierre, you mentioned deaths there. We did hear from the Prime Minister, didn't we, about the number of people who've died in heat-related deaths?
22: Yeah, absolutely. Yes. So 40 so far, and which are as a result of drowning or other incidents. We've had, for instance, the tragic situation where an 11-year-old boy started to drown, was drowning, and the 13-year-old, his friend, wanted to save him, and both of them drowned in the center of France. These situations have been dotted all around the country and could appear again should this temperatures stay on or reappear in the summer. That's the fear from the government. But I've been trying to put in place some messaging all across the news channels here in France and among the public broadcaster to trying to showcase what to do and, more importantly, what must not be done when it comes to these heat wave, and also to only go and bathe in places which are allowed, as in many, many cases we're seeing situations where people went to bathe in places where it was not allowed, or at least not there's no security there.
3: Pierre-Antoine Denis in Nice for us there. Well, the record heat's having far-reaching consequences in France. The Golfech nuclear plant in the south of the country near Toulouse has been forced to switch off a reactor due to those rising temperatures. Like many other plants, it relies on nearby river water to absorb heat generated during its energy production. That's then discharged back into the water at a higher temperature. But when it's really hot, the water can't be pumped back out, as it could threaten local biodiversity. Well, Paul Dorfman is a scientist from the University of Sussex who spoke to us from Paris, explaining why this all matters.
12: nuclear cannot operate without cooling water and discharge of cooling water. And so basically what we're seeing now is it's like a canary in a coal mine. It's the beginning of what will happen. The rivers with climate will low flow, they will heat, and the reactors will increasingly have problems both with getting river water, because that water may be wanted elsewhere, but also essentially discharging that heated water back to the river, because it would kill the river.
3: How unusual is it then to see a nuclear plant shut down because of a situation like this?
12: Well, it's happening more and more. It's happened over the last few years, and we're beginning to see it more and more. So at risk would be reactors like Bougie, Saint-Alba, by the Rhône, Tricastin. Basically, what we're seeing is the beginning of this happening. This is the start of what will happen to inland nuclear, both in France and elsewhere.
3: And are there no ways to mitigate this, to protect from this, given that temperatures are rising? What can be done?
12: You know, you see these large cooling towers emitting what is essentially just steam. You know, people think it's smoke. It's not. It's steam. And so there's some potential to build larger cooling towers and to try to sort of get around this. But essentially, no, there's no real technical way around it. There's no solution to this problem. And all that implies for inland nuclear going forward.
3: How serious is this, given that more than 60% of France's electricity is generated by nuclear power?
12: It's hugely serious. The problem is almost, one never can never say never, insoluble. And that goes for inland reactors. And of course, by the coast, what we know about the coast is that the coasts are receding. We know the climate is impacting sea level rise, which we hope will be stepwise. But the real problem with the coast is what's known as storm surge, where certain atmospheric conditions meet high tide and the sea basically moves up and inland. And what we know, the models predict quite securely that, say, in the UK, when the UK government and EDF are about to construct Sizewell C, a new large nuclear power plant, we know that by the time that plant will have been constructed, that nuclear plant will be almost cut off by storm surge floodwater at least once per year. So we know that there are both problems inland and by the coast.
3: That's Paul Dorfman there from the Bennett Institute for Innovation and Acceleration at the University of Sussex here in the UK. Now let's get the perspective of a climate scientist on all of this. Ed Hawkins is the Professor of Climate Science at the University of Reading, also based here in the UK. How unusual is this heatwave for him?
0: The temperatures we're seeing now, they're highly unusual. We're going to, in the UK, we're going to absolutely smash the June temperature record, which was set all the way back in 1976. And we're going to break that by about 3 or 4 degrees over the next few days, which is a pretty extraordinary event.
3: How dangerous are these kinds of temperatures?
0: They're exceptionally dangerous for the vulnerable and the people who may struggle with their health, but they're also exceptionally dangerous for those who are still healthy, especially if you're trying to be productive at work, for example, or if you're trying to take exams in stifling exam halls at school. Your concentration will not be what you might hope it would be. And if you imagine trying to recover in a hot hospital ward, also these heat makes it much harder to do.
3: And what's driving these rising temperatures?
0: Well, it's a very clear answer. What we're seeing is that our emissions of greenhouse gases, primarily from burning fossil fuels, is fueling this massive rise in temperatures during extreme heat waves. And if we do not act to reduce our emissions drastically to net zero over the coming decades, temperatures will just get hotter and hotter and hotter and hotter and hotter until we do reach net zero emissions.
3: And in terms of some of these governments, we heard from the Prime Minister of France earlier, for example. I mean, how are governments responding to this challenge, particularly when in some of these countries they're not as accustomed to such high temperatures as other parts of the world, perhaps?
0: So, you know, in the UK, we have to do two things. We have to adapt, our society and the infrastructure on which it's is based is built for a climate that no longer exists. And so we need to adapt. We need to install air conditioning, for example, in our hospitals and our schools and our homes and our workplaces. But we also need to take actions to reduce our greenhouse gas emissions. And that's a global problem. It needs global solutions. It needs every country to step up and reduce their emissions over the coming decades. And the UK and Europe can certainly lead in that.
3: And how much time do we have?
0: Well, it's all about if the quicker we do it, the less bad it gets. As I said, you know, the heat waves will just continue to get hotter and hotter and hotter until we reach net zero. And so it's entirely in our hands how hot things get. It's all about our choices that we make over the coming decades.
3: And when you look at the rest of the world, of course, because we see other countries also experiencing high temperatures, what do you observe that's perhaps different from this particular heatwave in Western Europe?
0: Well, I mean, as you say, we're seeing heat waves all over the world. We're breaking temperatures in every part of the world every year, it seems. It is a global problem. You know, we are seeing countries like China step up. You know, they are building more renewable energy than the rest of the world put together. There are solutions to tackle this problem, and we need to enact them.
3: What are those solutions? I mean, we often talk about these summits and leaders, you know, promising to reduce net zero and those kinds of things, but are they drastic enough?
0: As I said, you know, it's all about our choices. The quicker we reach net zero, the less bad things will get. And so, yes, we do need to scale up our renewable energy production. It will provide every country with energy security and cheaper energy as well. Batteries are going to play a huge role in this by removing the need to have that base load from fossil fuel sources. The solutions are already available, and often they'll be cheaper than the fossil fuel sources we currently rely on.
3: And just one last question. What can we do ourselves as well to protect ourselves from this intense heat when many people don't have the luxury of saying, well, I'm not going to go at home, I'm going to stay home, or I'm not going to go to work?
0: So, you know, if you're at home, then you should close your curtains, keep your windows shut during the day to stop the heat coming in, drink lots of water, stay hydrated, and keep yourself as cool as you can, and check on those around you who are perhaps more vulnerable. Check on your neighbours and your friends. And then also you need to talk about what you're feeling and what you are taking, the personal actions that you're taking to look after yourself today, but also the actions you're taking to reduce your own emissions going forward.
3: That's Ed Hawkins, the Professor of Climate Science at the University of Reading here in the UK. And an update on the heatwave here in the UK. The UK is expecting to have its hottest June day on record. It's already been recorded as the hottest day of the year so far in Scotland and in Northern Ireland. There's plenty more on all of those stories around the heatwave on the BBC News website. Coming up on NewsHour, a newly discovered work by Mozart.
13: This is really amazing. This is one of the most important discoveries of the last decades. Mozart, when he was in Paris in 1778, composed a piece for harp and flute with an accompaniment for the orchestra. And we have a letter by Mozart from this time to his father where he talks about this.
3: Well, that interview with the director of the Salzburg Mozart Library is coming up in just a few minutes. Well, let's take a look at some of the other headlines we're watching in the newsroom this hour. And Lebanese media say Israeli soldiers have opened fire on a group near a bulldozer clearing a road in southern Lebanon, killing two people. And Kenya's government's complied with a court order to halt the construction of an Ebola treatment facility intended for US citizens. This is Rajini Vaidyanathan with NewsHour, coming to you live from the BBC in London. Now let's take you to the United States. And in recent months, the Trump administration's been on a bit of a renovation spree. The president's team have paved the famous Rose Garden, redesigned the White House interiors, and done up the ballroom. And most recently, given the iconic reflecting pool, that's the long body of water, in front of the famous Lincoln Memorial, a makeover as well. Well, the $14 million changes to the reflecting pool, which saw it drained and refilled, were described by the president as beautiful. But the pools continued to be plagued by algae problems and developed issues with the deep blue paint President Trump wanted at the bottom. Well, five people have been arrested for vandalism in connection with the reflecting pool, according to US Parks Police. Daniel Lipman is the White House and Washington reporter at Politico. So why have people been arrested over this?
1: The people who were arrested were for varying reasons, and they haven't really released the charges, but it looks like they were even touching the pool, kind of taking a little bit of a souvenir potentially. But Trump has said yesterday, oh, these people had brought knives and fertilizer to mess up my project, and we haven't seen any evidence of that yet.
3: And just tell us about the renovation of the reflecting pool. I've seen it, I know it well, but I haven't seen it since he's had this refurb. So what does it look like and why so much controversy over it?
1: So what's interesting is that the reflecting pool has long had issues with algae for the last 100 years, because this is a shallow pool of water. It bakes in the sun, and the piping and drainage and plumbing system has really not been upgraded for a very long time. So Trump, ahead of the 250th anniversary of the country, he painted this all blue on the bottom, but when you do that, it creates it adds up the increases the temperature and the heat in the pool, and so it seemed to create more algae, and it looked like a fetid pool of green from airplanes where they had news photographers taking pictures of it. So it was not in line with the beautification of Washington that Trump always talks about.
3: And he's been quite vocal about this. I mean, he's got a lot on his plate, but he's had the time to comment on this, hasn't he?
1: Yeah, this is in line with his trying to add the White House ballroom, doing the big arch on your way into D.C. from Virginia. But of course, Republicans would rather have him talk about the economy and get on the road to sell his economic agenda, because they know most people are not going to vote based on the color of the water in Lincoln.
3: But Daniel, I mean, just looking at some of the arrests, I've seen reports of people who say they were arrested just for walking past the pool and weren't actually vandalizing it. So have you got to the bottom of any of that?
1: Yeah, these seems to be like trumped up charges on some of this stuff. They even arrested a former Olympian. And so if they touched the water, they considered that vandalism, I guess.
3: Yeah, he said he touched a piece of the peeling paint and was detained as a result for 5 hours, yeah, so. I think.
1: This is a kind of a question of the law enforcement priorities in the Trump administration, because we thought they were going to focus on violent criminals and not people touching a pool.
3: Indeed. And just a very quick final thought on all of this. I mean, this is all, as you say, part of the build up to the 250th anniversary of America. How much is all of this playing into the wider debate over how it should be marked?
1: I think it's a part of that, but also one of the big elements of the story is some of the money ties, where one of the contractors for this pool project was a big Trump donor. And so that's kind of where you see, follow the money. And of course, it's not a Democratic donor getting this project. And so that it was kind of ironic.
3: Daniel Lipman in Washington there for us. Now, how's this for a discovery? Your librarian at the National Library of France going through old notebooks and manuscripts, and then you find something truly magical. Lessons on composition by none other than a 22-year-old Mozart. The find by François-Pierre Goy, a curator at the library, documents Mozart's teachings with a student, including 7 previously unknown compositions for the flute and harp. Well, the newly discovered works were played publicly for the first time on Sunday at the National Library of France, performed by Mathilde Calderini and Nicolas Thuyet.

0: Well, François sent his discovery to his colleague Armin Brinzing, who is the director of the Mozart Library in Salzburg in Austria. I've been speaking to Armin about the extraordinary find.
1: With this manuscript, there's no name written on it, no title. So it was in the shelves for many, many years. And my colleague just went on cataloging it thoroughly. And so he discovered that there's Mozart involved in this manuscript.
0: I mean, that's incredible, isn't it, Armin, that this notebook was just kind of lying around in the dusty archives. And this goes back to a 22-year-old Mozart.
1: Yes, exactly. Yeah, this is really amazing. I'm really sure this is one of the most important discoveries of the last decades. We know that Mozart, when he was in Paris in 1778, composed a piece for harp and flute with an accompaniment for the orchestra. And the person who commissioned this work, Count de Guin, he played the flute himself, and his daughter played the harp. And so he commissioned this work, and this work is very well known, K-299, a very famous piece by Mozart. And we have a letter by Mozart from this time to his father, where he talks about this. And it's really fascinating. Here in this letter, he writes about his composing lessons he gave to this young woman, Marie-Louise Philippine de Bonnière de Guinée. And he explains in detail how he tries to teach her how to compose. The father, for whom Mozart composed this work for harp and flute and orchestra, wanted Mozart to teach her how to compose works for the two instruments, for flute and harp. So that's why he paid Mozart to give her lessons in composition. So in this manuscript, Mozart tries to teach her how to compose. He does it in different ways, and it fits perfectly to what he writes in his letter. So we find this also in the manuscript. He gives her a task, for example, writes one part, and she has to add another part to the composition, and so on. And so it's a mixture of Mozart and his pupil. Yeah, and it's really exciting to compare the two handwritings and to see what he writes in his letter. This is, by the way, also the earliest document we have of Mozart being a composition teacher. We only knew of other manuscripts from his time in Vienna, but this is the earliest one. And also very special in this case is that we do not only have the manuscript, which he worked on together with his pupil. We also have this letter where he describes the method, how he tries to teach her composing and what he thinks about her abilities. With these pieces for harp and flute, there's a lot of her in those compositions. Yeah, often we see Mozart writing the beginning of the work and then she has to continue, or several points where he does not like what she composed and just crosses it out and writes something different, of course, more interesting. So it's really a collaboration of the two in those works.
0: Who knows what else is lurking in dusty notebooks around the world. That's Armin Brinzing, the director of the Mozart Library in Salzburg in Austria.
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0: Coming up here on NewsHour in the next 30 minutes, a report on the treatment of disabled people in Germany. A former MP says they're the most unfairly treated minority in the country. A decade on from the UK's Brexit vote to leave the European Union, we'll assess what's changed. And are Cape Verde the most successful underdogs in World Cup history? That's all coming up after the BBC News.
1: BBC News with Moira Alderson. State media in Lebanon say Israeli soldiers opened fire on a group near a bulldozer clearing a road in Nabatea, killing two people. It follows 3 days during which a ceasefire held with no reported killings for the first time since April. UN investigators say Israel has deliberately targeted Palestinian children, resulting in genocide, crimes against humanity and war crimes in Gaza. Israel has rejected the report. Kenya has ordered an immediate halt to the construction of an Ebola treatment facility intended for US citizens. The health minister said work at the site had been stopped to comply with a court order. The Afghan Taliban say a delegation has met European Union officials in Brussels to discuss migration. The EU does not formally recognise the Taliban, and this is the first time it's hosted the group since they seized power in Afghanistan 5 years ago. President Trump has reiterated that any Iranian funds unfrozen through sanctions relief or released by the American government will go into an account controlled by the US. He said Tehran could then use the money to buy food and medical supplies, but only from the United States. The evacuation of migrants from South Africa is continuing, with Zambia becoming the latest country to repatriate citizens. 47 have already returned home, while more than 100 others are awaiting processing. South Africa's Court of Appeal has ruled that Zambia's late former president, Edgar Lungu, can be buried in South Africa, according to his family's wishes. Zambia's government has fought to have Mr. Lungu's body flown back home for a state funeral. A top Indian maker of iPhone parts, Tata Electronics, has confirmed it was hit by a cybersecurity attack. Tech media reports that some of the data allegedly stolen appeared to be Apple supplier specifications and Tesla manufacturing documents. BBC News.
0: Welcome back to NewsHour. Disabled people are the most unfairly treated minority in Germany. That's according to one former Member of Parliament who says that's the case, especially in the world of work. The unemployment rate amongst disabled people is twice that of people with no disability. And when they do find work, they tend to be paid less than the minimum wage and to work in places that don't have the usual rights and protections for them. Well, Amy Zayed's one of the very few disabled journalists working in Germany. She asks what can be done to make the country more inclusive.
2: Morgen. This is a small group, and we have here people with severe disabilities and a very high need of assistance. So right now you see...
3: This is what in Germany we call a Werkstatt für behinderte Menschen, a workshop for disabled people. Some 300,000 disabled Germans work in places like this one in Paderborn. The boss, Carla Bredenbals, shows me their gardening project.
2: I think this project is a nice project because it shows that for us it's not always about working, it's about developing people.
3: But these workshops are controversial in Germany. The disabled people who come to work here are often making goods for commercial companies but are paid less than the minimum wage.
4: There is no group that experiences more discrimination than people with a disability.
3: Hubert Hüppe is one of the most prominent critics of the workshop system and of the way disabled people are separated from the rest of society. He says this separation begins early.
4: In principle, once you become part of this segregated system, you never get out of it. So you'll go from a special kindergarten into a special school and then into one of those sheltered workshops.
3: The workshops are supposed to prepare people to work in the mainstream economy. But only 1% of people in workshops ever make it to what we might call a regular job. Carla Bredenbals acknowledges that this is too few.
2: I know that the critics are there, that there's only 1% of people going back to the first market, and I do think also that that's way too low.
3: Here in Dortmund, they are holding what they're calling an Inklusionsmesse. It's a trade fair for inclusion companies. An inclusion company is one where 30% of the workforce is made up of disabled people. The director of the authority behind this event is Georg Lunemann. He told me that at a time of economic difficulty in Germany, disabled people were an essential resource.
5: We see a real opportunity in the labour market for people with a disability in terms of skilled workers, because a huge number of businesses are looking for people, and we're trying to get a foothold in that market.
3: The German government says that it's working on legislation to reform the workshop system. This, it says, would enable more people than today to move into the mainstream economy.
0: And you can hear from Amy Zayed on this week's edition of Assignment here on the BBC World Service. You're listening to NewsHour from the BBC. I'm Regina Vaidyanathan. Now let's bring you an update on the latest with the US and Iran. Iran's President Masoud Pezeshkian is in Pakistan. That's a day after opening talks with the US produced a roadmap towards a final peace agreement. Pakistan, of course, has been acting as a key mediator. Well, in a social media post, Iran's president said progress in the talks depends on sticking to precise obligations. He said statements outside the agreed text would not help. Earlier in the week, the US Vice President J.D. Vance, who heads the American negotiating team, said that Iran would allow the return of UN nuclear inspectors.
6: We have the Iranians allowing weapons inspectors, nuclear inspectors into their country for the first time in a long time. We're obviously going to bolster those inspection regime to make sure they can never have a nuclear weapon.
0: Vice President J.D. Vance there. Well, a few hours ago, the U.S. President Donald Trump posted on social media saying a similar thing, that talks are going well as well. Tehran, though, has denied that they will allow weapons inspectors into the country. Well, Bernd de Boosman is our correspondent in Washington. I asked him more about the messages we're getting from the U.S. administration, despite what we're hearing from Tehran.
7: They are, and President Trump has been very insistent that that remains very much his red line. In his earlier Truth Social post, he said that if Iran hadn't agreed to that inspection regime, then these talks would stop. President Trump's repeatedly signaled a willingness that he would walk away from the talks if the nuclear issue, more than any other issue in this conflict, wasn't being addressed to a level of his satisfaction. But for now, he seems to be kind of very insistent that Iran will allow these inspectors. He said in the post that, as I mentioned, they will have either nuclear honesty or that these talks would walk away. And he's even gone as far as saying the blockade is being lifted and that Iran will be purchasing food products, soybeans, for example, from the U.S. So certainly, at least publicly, he seems very, very confident that that particular issue, more than any of the other issues, is one that's being addressed in the current negotiations in Switzerland.
0: Yeah, it was interesting because we obviously have heard from Iran saying that any statements outside the agreed text won't help. But of course, we often do hear from the US administration beyond the boundaries of what we're hearing in diplomatic settings.
7: I think that's one of the more interesting aspects of this conflict is that many of these statements, both from the U.S. side and from the Iranian side, have also, in a way, been framed by observers as being focused on a domestic audience. Of course, we don't know exactly where these talks are, but I think it'd be very difficult for the administration to argue that this conflict has been a success if that issue, with the nuclear issue, which President Trump had said from the outset is his main objective, at one point he even said it was 99% of what he wants, wasn't being addressed. So it's really hard to see where the truth is between these two statements, but it would be also, it's very important for President Trump to frame this as a victory. Many Americans were not particularly enthused about this conflict from the outset and became much less so over time. So he also has to sell this negotiation process as something of progress and a victory to the American public.
0: Yeah, and what's the reaction then to the fact that the Trump administration's temporarily lifting oil sanctions on Iran? How's that going down?
7: Well, I think many Americans are still concerned about the price of petrol. It's still not gone back down to pre-war levels. President Trump supporters, of course, the hard MAGA base, many of them are simply happy that this war ended without the sort of prolonged foreign conflict that he campaigned against. Of course, we don't know what will happen in the future. I think many Americans are very concerned that this negotiations process is essentially just a 60-day extension of a ceasefire and that we don't exactly know what happens next. President Trump, as recently as this weekend, said he's willing to return to the blockade and return to full-on military operations if his demands aren't met in the negotiation process. So I think many Americans are just feeling very uncertain about this, where things go from here.
0: That's the BBC's Bernd de Boosman in Washington there. Well, let's stay with that story and hear from Ali Vyas, the Iran project director at the International Crisis Group based in Geneva. I asked him for the Iranian perspective on all of this and those differing views that we're hearing when it comes to allowing inspectors in.
8: Look, it's inevitable that there are going to be different narratives of victory and interpretations of this deal because the domestic political requirements in Tehran and Washington are just fundamentally incompatible. This happened in 2015. It will happen with every deal, and it's just inevitable. But the reality is that Iran has to negotiate a new modality with the UN nuclear watchdog in order to get the agency access to the bomb sites. This is not something that the IAEA has done in the past, and so it would require separate negotiations between Iran and the IAEA, which to my knowledge hasn't happened yet.
0: Indeed. And I wanted to ask you about, I think it's point 11 on that document between the US and Iran, which is relates to Iran's frozen assets, which of course Iran wants to be released. Where do you think things stand on that?
8: Well, on that front, my understanding is that half of Iran's partial release of frozen asset, half of it was supposed to happen upfront, given Iranian experience with the United States in general and President Trump in particular of reneging on commitments. And then half of it would be paid as progress payment as the Strait of Hormuz opens up and traffic goes back to pre-war levels. And in that sense, I imagine that already some of these assets have become accessible to Iran, some of it just for purchase of humanitarian goods, which are exempt from U.S. sanctions. And it is also possible that Iran has earmarked them to be only U.S. agricultural products in order to further satisfy President Trump.
0: And Marco Rubio, the Secretary of State, is heading to the Gulf, reportedly to defend what's been agreed with Iran. Who's he likely to be talking to, and what are the biggest challenges on that front?
8: Well, in the region, he would be pushing against an open door because although a lot of these regional countries are very angry at Iran for targeting them, given that they house U.S. military bases, but they also really wanted this war to end and the Strait of Hormuz to open. And what the MOU does is that it basically addresses the essential and defers some of the substantial issues. And that is something that most regional countries, except Israel, of course, agree with. And so I think he would hear some constructive messaging when he's in the region.
0: And just very briefly, how does the issue of Lebanon still play into all of this? We have seen some activity there, haven't we?
8: Well, it remains the biggest point of vulnerability of this agreement, especially because as long as Israel occupies southern Lebanon, there is going to be clashes between Hezbollah and Israel, and that would undermine U.S.-Iran diplomacy without any doubt.
0: That's Ali Vyas of the International Crisis Group speaking to me earlier from Geneva. Just a few more updates relating to that story, and we are hearing that a fresh round of talks between Israel and Lebanon has begun in Washington, D.C. Of course, that is part of efforts to end the fighting in Lebanon between Iran-backed Hezbollah and Israel. Hezbollah is not included in those talks and has denounced them. And we do have a bit more detail as well about the U.S. Secretary of State Marco Rubio's visit to the Middle East. He is due to arrive in the United Arab Emirates on Tuesday before he travels to Kuwait and Bahrain, where he's going to be meeting officials from the Gulf Cooperation Council. That's a group of monarchies which also includes Saudi Arabia, Qatar, and Oman. He'll be discussing, of course, that agreement which relates to Iran, as well as that proposed reconstruction fund that we discussed there with Ali, and of course the reopening of the Strait of Hormuz. And you can stay across all those developments, of course, on the BBC News website. I'm Regina Vidin-Arden, and you're listening to NewsHour, coming to you live from the BBC in London. Now, do you remember this?
9: That's the result of this referendum, which has been preceded by weeks and months of argument and dispute and all the rest of it. The British people have spoken, and the answer is, we're out.
0: That was, of course, the moment the Brexit vote was announced by the BBC. After a lively and divisive campaign, the UK voted to leave the European Union by 52% to 48%. That was exactly a decade ago. Well, Sarah Hall is an economic geographer at the University of Cambridge. She's also the deputy director of the UK in a Changing Europe. It's a think tank. So, first of all, how have things changed economically since the Brexit vote?
10: Very shortly after the Brexit vote, the Office for Budget Responsibility, which monitors the UK economy, estimated that they thought Brexit would have a long-term negative effect of around 4% GDP. And interestingly, they haven't changed that opinion. They continue to think that that's what the impact has been. But it didn't happen overnight. It's sort of an ongoing process. The UK economy has really struggled for growth, certainly since the Brexit vote and arguably really since the financial crash.
0: Another key talking point around the Brexit campaign was migration. What has changed on that front?
10: The UK has seen quite a sizable reduction in EU migrants coming to the UK. There was definitely a concern amongst Leave voters that sort of taking back control of borders was a key part of that rhetoric. I think what's really interesting is that on the other hand, you've seen quite a significant rise in non-EU migration to the UK, particularly from India and Nigeria. And there's a number of reasons that research suggests why that's happening, and partly the government liberalised visa requirements in particular sectors, particularly health and social care, to try and support that sector, which was really struggling for employees post-COVID. We've also seen quite significant numbers of study visas for these countries. And also, I think it's really important to note that the UK has been part of quite significant humanitarian migration routes since Brexit.
0: What we've seen in the last couple of years is the rise of the anti-immigration party Reform UK. What would you say is the current conversation in British politics around all of this, and how is Brexit fueling that at the moment?
10: Maybe if we start with the economy, I think that's actually really challenging because straight after the referendum and in the early period of the Labour government, politicians didn't really want to talk about Brexit. They didn't want to talk about the negative economic impact. More recently, Keir Starmer was talking about, you know, quite a significant, you know, negative economic impact. And yet the policies that his Labour government had would only kind of change the economics of Brexit quite minimally. So there's a sort of growing gap, I would say, between a greater acceptance to acknowledge the economic downsides, but no kind of clear policy that would match the scale of that economic downside in terms of what might happen in the future.
0: Sarah Hall there, ending this programme with her reflections on Brexit a year on. I'm Regina Vidin-Arden from the team, and myself, thanks to all of you for listening.
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0: There is more from us from NewsHour. A reminder of our top story this hour. As a heat wave holds Western Europe in its grip, a French nuclear power station's had to shut down one of its reactors. Earlier in the programme, we heard from Dr. Paul Dorfman of the Nuclear Consulting Group on why the reactor had to shut down.
1: It shut down because it reaches the limit. It cannot discharge reactor and spent fuel cooling water. Basically, what happens is that all inland reactors need to be beside large bodies of water or rivers to essentially cool. It's very essential that both the reactors and the spent fuel ponds are cooled. If this doesn't happen, then the reactor has to shut down.
0: One other headline from our newsroom this hour, and Lebanese media say Israeli soldiers have opened fire on a group near a bulldozer clearing a road in southern Lebanon, killing two people. There's more on that online. This is Rajini Vaidyanathan with NewsHour, coming to you live from the BBC in London. The Afghan Taliban government says a delegation's met European Union officials in Brussels to discuss migration. Now, the EU doesn't formally recognise the Taliban administration.

0: European Union countries, especially those who are not having proper valid document. And that is the backdrop to this, and that is what the EU officials have been saying, that, you know, we have to be practical about this. If we want to send back some of these Afghan nationals, then we have to engage with those in power at the moment, and that is the Taliban administration. Now, at the same time, the EU is also insisting that by talking to the Taliban, it doesn't mean that the Europeans are recognizing the Taliban administration. We will continue to put pressure on the Taliban with regard to women's rights and human rights issues in that country. But at the same time, it is time to engage in a conversation. But it has also become controversial.
1: But of course, it is controversial. And there are many who feel that this meeting risks normalising the Taliban, especially given their positions on women, banning girls from school beyond the sixth grade, erasing women from public life. And that continues years on.
0: More than 60 human rights groups, including Human Rights Watch and others, have issued an open letter criticising the European Commission for holding this dialogue with the Taliban, saying that at the moment, first of all, the Taliban have taken away all the rights of women. Basically, they are away from public life and they have to come completely covered with a full dress cloak. And also, the secondary school education is off limits for girls, and they have also barred from public areas like parks and gyms. While this continues, you know, Pakistan and Iran have sent back nearly 3 million Afghans who were residing in the country in the past 2 years. So people are living in poverty. There is no economy. Many people are depending on the handout from the various UN and other humanitarian agencies. So sending these people back, it's pushed their life at risk, number one. And what are they going to have there? Because that's a broken economy. Many governments have not been recognizing them. So that is an issue for them.
1: And just going back to that central point, I mean, does this risk legitimizing the Taliban government, which is minimizing the rights of women?
0: In a way, European Union says we are not recognizing the Taliban. In fact, even the meetings today, they can't be held in any of the EU official buildings. And at the same time, any of these EU officials, you know, talking about in their own buildings or premises about with the Taliban. So they are not recognizing Taliban. They're insisting that, but they have to deal with it. At the same time, what the Taliban want in return, probably they want something, expecting something. They've been urging the West to release the funds of the previous government frozen in many of these European countries here.
1: That's Ambarasan Etharajan there. Now, they've become the unlikely heroes of this year's World Cup, gaining fans and followers the world over. Cape Verde, a group of islands in the mid-Atlantic off the coast of Senegal, is the second smallest country to qualify, with a population of only 400,000. But the team's already defying the odds in the early stages. It's achieved draws in its group games against the much larger and former World Cup winners Spain and Uruguay. The Football Federation gets at least $12 million there just for qualifying. But as well as the sport, what impact is the World Cup having on Cape Verde's economy? Rachel Wright reports from there.
2: I'm at one of the many fan zones with big screens that have been set up throughout the city of Praia, and the excitement here is on another level. We're just minutes away from the beginning of their first World Cup game ever against one of the tournament favourites, Spain, and everyone is really excited.
3: Very confident because for the first time they will see Cape Verde playing a so big game like this.
2: How do you feel about today?
3: Say that she feels very proud because Cape Verde already won. It doesn't matter what happened there.
2: The Cape Verde team is known as the Blue Sharks, and it's the second smallest country in this year's World Cup. Most of the squad are from the large diaspora. That's probably why a country of less than 500,000 people punches way above its weight and has qualified for the World Cup. I'm with Paulino Diaz, who's one of the country's best-known economists and also a huge football fan. Paulino, tell me, how does the country feel today?
3: I never saw something like this that we are witnessing today. This feeling of pride, of unity, will have a huge impact at the economic side. I would say forever, perhaps, because there will be a Cape Verde before today and a Cape Verde after today.
2: And of course, Cape Verde's economy.

0: economy is largely dependent on tourism. I've come to the seafront in Ciudad Vella on the Cape Verde island of Santiago, and I'm with Paulina Diaz again.
1: What are the short-term benefits that you think qualifying for the World Cup finals will have?
2: For the first time, everyone in the world is talking about Cape Verde for free. So everyone is trying to come to Cape Verde to know who is that? Who the hell is this Cape Verde? This will attract for sure more investors to the tourism sector. And we also have the impact in the consumption. You'll see crowd of people just buying flags, buying t-shirts, you know, in the restaurants, bars, small shops. Everyone is happy. And I mean, when everyone is happy, you are more likely to consume. And this is a positive impact on the economy as well.
1: As you can hear, excitement is at fever pitch as the game ends in a 0-0 draw. Cape Verde, the second smallest country in the World Cup, against one of the favourites, Spain. The party is only just getting started here on this group of islands in the middle of the Atlantic. I'm with Kenny Andrade, who manages one of the bars here in Praia. Kenny, tell me roughly, since the World Cup started, you have doubled the amount of people?
3: I would say triple. Now, I hope I get to see more tourists coming this way, you know. Still little islands, but we make a lot of noise.
4: That's Rachel Wright reporting on Cape Verde's successes in the World Cup. It feels like we're all rooting for them, doesn't it? Well, that does now conclude this edition of NewsHour. I'm Regina Vaidyanathan. Thank you very much for listening.

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2: Steve Rosenberg reports now from St. Petersburg.
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6: You're listening to Outside Source with me, Rahul Tandon, coming to you live from our newsroom here in central London. And as I look around what is a very busy newsroom today, I can see lots of people in shorts, lots of people in T-shirts, lots of people in linen or cotton tops as well, which I think tells you one thing, that it is quite hot outside. Now, it's a very British thing to sit there and talk about the weather, but across Europe, many people are having that very same conversation. And let me tell you why. It's because France has just recorded its hottest night since records began nearly 80 years ago. Half the country currently is in a maximum red alert zone. We have a red alert in some parts of Britain as well. Italy is seeing extremely high temperatures, Spain as well. So we're seeing them across many parts of Europe, and we're going to find out why it's happening and how high those temperatures are likely to go after the latest world news.
7: BBC News with Moira Alderson. State media in Lebanon say two people were killed when Israeli soldiers opened fire on a group near a bulldozer clearing a road in the southern town of Nabatea. It follows 3 days during which a ceasefire held, with no reported killings for the first time since April, when efforts to secure a lasting truce began. Lina Sinjab reports from Beirut.
8: The Israeli military has issued a statement saying it struck armed terrorists who posed an immediate threat to its soldiers, but it's not clear if it refers to the same incident. Hezbollah has not retaliated yet, but it's accused Israel of a blatant violation of the ceasefire. Iran included Lebanon in its memorandum of understanding signed with the United States last week. Many people in Lebanon are concerned that the agreement did not call for Israel's withdrawal from the areas it occupies in southern Lebanon.
7: United Nations investigators say Israel has deliberately targeted Palestinian children, resulting in genocide, crimes against humanity, and war crimes in Gaza. The report by a UN commission alleges that Israeli forces deliberately carried out acts inflicting death and severe bodily and mental harm on hundreds of thousands of Palestinian children. Israel rejected the accusations. Kenya's ordered an immediate halt to the construction of an Ebola treatment facility intended for US citizens. The health minister said work at the site inside an Air Force base had been stopped to comply with a court order. Thomas Mukwana is in Nairobi.
9: Aidan Duale said that he had directed cessation of any intended construction activities of the isolation facility inside the Laikipia airbase until a court decision on the petition is reached. Lady Justice Patricia Nyaundi discharged the minister but issued a stern warning that the court would not tolerate any defiance. The court ruled yesterday that building had started at the site, even though a judge had ordered it paused while the plans were considered. In his statement in court, Duale dismissed the fears that the airbase could endanger surrounding communities as scientifically unfounded.
7: The Afghan Taliban government says a delegation has met European Union officials in Brussels to discuss migration. The EU doesn't formally recognise the Taliban administration, and this is the first time it's hosted Taliban members since the group seized power in Afghanistan 5 years ago. Here's Ambarasan Etarajan.
10: The decision to invite the Taliban has drawn criticism. However, Brussels denied that hosting the group is tantamount to recognizing the government in Kabul. Earlier this month, the European Union's migration chief, Magnus Brunner, said the bloc had no other option than to talk to the Taliban about returning irregular migrants to Afghanistan. EU countries received about 1 million asylum applications filed by Afghans between 2013 and 2024, about half as many were approved over that period.
7: BBC News. The head of the United Nations has called on the world to act with far greater urgency to limit global warming as a deadly heat wave continues to intensify in Western Europe. Speaking in London, Antonio Guterres warned fossil fuels were driving a simultaneous climate and energy crisis. France has recorded its hottest night in 80 years, while Italy has declared highest level alerts in 15 cities. President Trump has reiterated that any Iranian funds unfrozen through sanctions relief or released by the American government will go into an account controlled by the US. Writing on social media, Mr. Trump said Tehran could then use the money to buy food and medical supplies, but only from the United States. South Africa's Court of Appeal has ruled that the late former president of Zambia, Edgar Lungu, can be buried in South Africa, according to his family's wishes. Mr. Lungu died of illness in the capital, Pretoria, last year, but Zambia's government has fought to have his body flown back home for a state funeral. Andrew Ocheng has this report.
11: The Court of Appeal in the city of Bloemfontein set aside the ruling from a lower court that had been made in favour of Zambia's government. Mr. Lungu's family has always insisted that he did not want the current president of Zambia, Hakainde Hichilema, to be involved in his burial. The two were bitter rivals. The appeal judges said a family's right to decide on the burial of a loved one falls within the inner sanctum of an individual's family life. It's still not clear whether this judgment now settles the matter that has gone on for more than a year.
7: A top Indian maker of iPhone parts, Tata Electronics, has confirmed it was hit by a cybersecurity attack. Tech media reports said some of the data allegedly stolen appeared to be Apple supplier specifications and Tesla manufacturing documents. However, Tata said the incident had no impact on its operations. Apple and Tesla haven't commented on the breach. That's the latest world news from the BBC.
6: Hello and welcome to Outside Source here on the BBC World Service. I am, of course, sat, as always, in the middle of our newsroom here. And I can see some maps in front of me, actually, which are maps of Europe, which are all in red. And that is because of the heat wave that we are seeing in many parts of the continent. Let's just give you some facts and figures about what is actually going on. Over 300 schools have been shut, and Britain's biggest train operators warn passengers not to travel tomorrow or Thursday because of the rising temperatures. In London today, we've been hearing from the head of the United Nations, Antonio Guterres, who's called on the world to act with far greater urgency to limit global warming as the heat wave continues to intensify. We're going to hear from our climate correspondent shortly about those comments and about the climate aspect of the story. But let's give you a little sense of what it is like across parts of Western Europe at this point in time. So, where better to start than here in London? I took a walk outside to see how people are coping with the heat. It is pretty warm, one has to say. We're expecting temperatures of up to 40 degrees Celsius in London this week. I'm on Oxford Street, which is full of shops and normally is full of people. But I have to say it's a bit quieter than normal. That might be to do with the heat. Let's go and speak to some people and see how they are coping as the temperatures continue to rise. It's nice and hot today. How are you feeling?
12: Delightful in this hot weather, personally.
6: Really?
12: Yeah.
6: There's a red weather warning. You need to be careful. No hat, I see.
12: No hat, but I am indoors in the office with air conditioning. So coming outside is a sweet relief from the aircon, not a painful heat environment.
6: And any tips for people? What should they do in the hot weather? Have you got a water bottle?
12: I do, in the office.
6: You need to bring it outside with you.
12: We just popped out for lunch, so it's a bit different.
6: Okay, what about you?
13: I'm loving it. You can't stay out for long, but it's quite nice to be able to walk in the sun and then you go back to your air-conditioned.
6: What gets too hot for you, do you think?
13: I think 40 degrees is too hot. I think today is you're okay to be outside for, I'd say, half an hour. But I think 40 degrees, you'd struggle a lot.
6: And do you have a hat? You should wear a hat, you know.
13: I should be wearing a hat, but your face has to tan.
12: I think for kids too, sorry to butt in, but I have children, and I think the kids, like, I can't send them out today because it is too hot, right? Because we are not prepared as a country for this weather, right? If we all had air conditioning, we wouldn't be feeling this way. Like, if I go to Florida, it's 40 degrees every day. No one's thinking, oh, I can't go on holiday there. The problem is we're not prepared for this weather as a country, but we're not prepared for the snow either. So either way, we're not prepared for any extreme weather as a country.
6: It's nice and warm today, isn't it, here on Oxford Street? Is it too hot for you?
14: I'm actually okay. I think there's a bit of a breeze. I'm fine.
6: A bit of a breeze? I can't feel anything. What about you?
15: I think it's important that people remember that it's freezing for most of the year and enjoy the hot weather that we have whilst we've got it. I've got Factor 50 on, but I don't have a hat. I should probably buy one.
14: I've got my Factor 50 on as well. Yeah. No hat. Got to keep the tan up.
6: Can I ask you, when is it too hot? It could be 40 degrees later this week in London. Is that too hot? Would you stay indoors then?
14: Yeah, I would stay indoors. I'm not going out in 40 degrees. No.
15: If your office doesn't have air conditioning, work from home.
6: Yeah. Where are you from?
16: Originally Florida.
17: Barbados.
16: Serbia.
6: Okay, so two of you might be used to hot weather.
17: I'm used to hot weather as well.
6: So is this hot, do you think, today here?
17: It's hot, yeah, but I've experienced hotter because I'm from the tropics, so yeah, exactly.
6: Okay, give advice for people here who may be struggling in the heat. What should you do? I see you've got a nice cold drink there.
17: Yeah, stay hydrated, drink as much water as you can, stay in front of a fan, you know, be mindful not to go in the heat if you don't have to, but stay hydrated for sure.
6: Florida, you're nodding your head. How hot does it get in Florida?
16: I can't do Celsius, but it gets up to like 100 degrees, I think it is, at home right now.
6: Okay, I'm not very good at maths either.
16: Maybe 40-ish, 40 or above. I always carry my little pretty fan around.
6: Oh, okay, that's lovely, isn't it? Do you use a lot? Do you want to use it now? Would you like to fan me? That'd be nice. I'm feeling quite hot.
16: I don't know if you'll catch it on your microphone. Right?
6: It does. Helps, doesn't it?
16: It helps a lot, yeah.
6: do you think... The world is getting hotter and hotter. It's getting more difficult, isn't it? You're used to the heat. For people here, it can be a struggle, can't it?
16: Absolutely. I mean, it's a struggle anywhere, I think. We're not meant to deal with temperatures this intense.
6: Does it get really hot in Serbia? Forgive me if I'm wrong here.
17: Yeah, it gets like this is our normal kind of weather. Like our winters are really cold and our summers are really hot. So, yeah.
16: I'm used to this.
6: You are used to it. And when you came out today, knowing it was going to be hot, what preparations did you make?
17: Just bring a water bottle, because I kind of love this weather. It's amazing for me. But like this, just wear something long sleeves, like long leggings, or but like flattering. And also wear bright colors.
6: But here's the thing, you shouldn't be wearing black, really, should you? Yeah, you should be wearing white.
17: Yeah, but I love it.
18: Yeah, I know black traps heat, but, you know, comfort, and I love black, so...
19: It's not that hot.
16: That you shouldn't wear black.
19: Exactly.
16: If you feel comfortable in a sundress, that's the only thing to wear in the heat.
6: And what about umbrellas? Do you think people should be carrying umbrellas on a day like this? If you were back in the peak heat of Barbados, would you have your little brolly out?
18: Probably not, but I do have an umbrella in my bag, so if I'm going to be in the sun, obviously just to keep it off of me, I will have an umbrella. And then SPF, make sure you wear your SPF as well.
6: And joking aside for all of you, do you worry that the world just keeps getting hotter and hotter? That is dangerous, isn't it?
16: Absolutely. It's a major concern.
18: Yeah, I worry especially because in the Caribbean we're prone to like hurricanes and stuff, so it's making our seasons more intense. So it's not just the feeling of the heat, but it's what is causing as well in the atmosphere.
17: Yeah. Absolutely. Like the whole world is burning metaphorically and physically, and when we talk about weather change and global warming and everything, we have to speak about billionaires, we have to speak about corporations, we have to speak about wars, amongst everything else.
6: Listen, ladies, I'm going to let you go. It's quite warm. Keep walking. Thank you very much.
16: Thank
6: indeed.
16: You.
6: Nice to meet you all.
16: Bye.
6: There we go. There we go. That's what it was like on the streets of London a couple of hours ago. Let's talk about temperatures here and in Europe. I'm delighted to say that our weather presenter, Darren Betts, is with us. I mean, you were listening to what they were saying there. They were coping. Mm. How hot has it got so far in London today, and how much hotter is it going to get?
20: Well, the highest temperatures that we've seen so far today are 34 degrees. That's in Wisley, which is just to the west of London. But 32 degrees in the Midlands. It's 31 in parts of Wales. And it's 30 degrees in Yorkshire. So we've seen a more rapid rise in temperature today compared with yesterday. And really the start of this heat wave and this extreme heat warnings that we've seen from the Met Office.
6: Yeah, Yorkshire, part of the world we know very well.
20: Indeed.
6: Up in the north of England, which is traditionally not quite as hot as it is.
20: Not normally, especially at this time of the year.
6: Well, I'm glad to see that you are appropriately dressed for the hot weather.
20: But I wear shorts for 3 months of the year.
6: Do you?
20: Yes.
6: Well, there we go. We have this red weather warning here in the UK, and we've got it in other parts of Europe as well. What does that mean? When we have a warning like that, what does that mean people need to do?
20: So there is, when it comes to the UK, there is a tiered warning system. We have various warnings for different sorts of extreme weather. This one that we've got at the moment is an extreme heat warning, and you get an amber warning or you get a red warning. The red is the most severe warning, and that means that there is an impact to your way of life. There's possibly a danger to life because of these high temperatures combined with high humidity as well. And that is also the other factor in this, not just what a number and numbers, it's how the weather feels. And when you've got this high humidity, it feels hotter. The body can't cool down so well because you lose heat through sweating, but you're maintaining more heat because there's more humidity, there's more moisture in the air, and that makes it more uncomfortable, but not just by day but by night as well.
6: Yeah, that's really important. When I lived in India, Kolkata would never get as hot as Delhi, but because the humidity was 100%, you would feel it.
20: Yeah, there's no real way away from it.
6: No.
20: Even with a fan, even with a pretty fan.
6: No, that didn't help at all. So that's London, but it's not just London, is it? In many parts of Europe, we heard this horrific story in France yesterday on the programme about those two young children who died in the car. France, other parts of Europe, what sort of temperatures are they seeing and how long will it last?
20: There's a heat wave that's been ongoing for a bit longer, actually, across other parts of Europe, longer than it's been ongoing here in the UK. The highest temperatures that we've seen have tended to be across Spain, across France, particularly western parts of France. Yesterday, Paris recorded its highest June temperature ever. It was 38 degrees. And yesterday in Bordeaux, they recorded their highest temperature ever, not just June, and that was 42 degrees. And we've got similar temperatures in these locations today, probably into tomorrow as well. And then we're going to find the weather starting to change, probably as we move more into Friday across some western parts of Europe. There could be some thundery showers, but the heat that we've got there is just going to get pushed further into central parts of Europe for Friday and into the weekend in particular, across Germany, across Austria, and into Poland. Temperatures are going to be 40 degrees.
6: And final thoughts from you. We were talking before we came on air. You've been doing this for a long time. I remember seeing you up on TV in Yorkshire many, many years ago. You're talking about heat waves a lot more now, aren't you?
20: Yeah, we are. We are, and it's all down to climate change. So recent studies have showed that Europe is the fastest warming continent. And, you know, only have to look at what happened last month with the temperatures here in the UK. And now we're getting another temperature record broken. Maybe not today, but I think it's likely tomorrow, and it could get even higher into Thursday as well. And for some areas in eastern parts of England, it's still going to be very hot into Friday. The heat in those areas is lasting a little bit longer.
6: Darren, thank you so much for joining us here on our desk here in the middle of the newsroom. Darren was talking about France there, and that has recorded its hottest night since records began nearly 80 years ago. More than half the country is in the maximum red alert zone. Let's speak to the BBC's Pierre-Antoine Denis, who is in Nice in the south of France. Pierre, how hot is it? Where you are, south of France, often gets pretty warm, doesn't it?
1: Yeah, it is. It does get pretty warm. I'm among the sort of lucky ones, if I can say like that, because the temperature is only 33 degrees Celsius and it's 5 p.m. And I'm echoing a few things that Darren was saying on the fact that now a huge cloud has come up over our head and it feels a lot heavier now. The humidity is coming in. In other parts of France, as Darren mentioned, and in my region, Marseille, for instance, recorded a 40 degree temperature today. Some other more remote area of the region where I am as well also recorded similar temperatures. So it's been a very hot day, and it might become another hot night, because the record that you mentioned about the fact that last night was the hottest night on record might be broken tonight, according to some of the weather analysts that I've been talking to today. So everyone's on very high alert, and Paris, for instance, has opened their parks throughout the night to give people a respite and maybe a night outside to try and cool off a little bit. But it's just to show how hot it is currently across France right now.
6: Yeah, and we had this horrific story that we spoke to Hugh Schofield about yesterday with those two young kids who died in the car. And I suppose when temperatures reach this level and half of France is in a red alert, and are we seeing lots of schools being shut down? What other things are we seeing happening in France that we don't normally see happening?
1: Yeah, absolutely. So over 800 schools were closed earlier this Monday and also into today as well. I did a little stroll by the high school where I used to attend this morning, and because people have their last year exam, end of year exams rather, oral exams, and they were telling me about how the room wasn't air-conned in any shape or form. So trying to perform this oral exam, you know, talking about French literature with a 37 degrees room.
6: Imagine
1: how hard that must be. Yeah. So I definitely didn't have that when I was doing that. So therefore I was really feeling for them, and that's really goes to show that for it's already hard enough for these head of year exams. Some people had to remote work, and hospitals have started to implement plans to increase their staffing, increase their resources, not necessarily for this heat wave, but to prepare for the summer. Everyone's is remembering the year 2003 when 15,000 people died across the summer as a result of a sustained heat wave. One of the big reasons back then is that the messaging wasn't in place. The hospitals weren't ready. So then everyone, the government, organized an emergency meeting today to try and figure out ways to basically avoid a repeat of that of 2003.
6: And final thoughts from you briefly, if you don't mind. You've talked there, and we've had a nuclear reactor, haven't we, that's had to be shut down as well in France. So that shows you the impact it's having. Is there a lot of debate there from people about the fact that there are more heat waves, temperatures are going up? Are they looking at the government and saying, look, we need to do something about it?
1: Yeah, absolutely. I mean, the left-leaning political parties are already debating about how we should have days off, factoring days off when such heat waves happen. Should we have a quicker transition to renewable energies? Also, the time to look at what France is actually doing when it comes to the transition to net zero, and how lacking behind we are according to the targets that we had set up for 2030 and 2050. So it's all fingers starting to point out, especially at the government and Emmanuel Macron himself, who's been at the forefront of this sort of transition on the international scale. Now, obviously, when you look at a city like Paris or Bordeaux or Lyon that has like over 40 degrees, people are wondering, how am I going to be able to live there in 5 years if this is going to be the new normal?
6: Yeah. Look, stay cool tonight if you can, Pierre. Thank you so much for joining us. Let's go further south and go to Spain. The northeast region of Aragon is seeing some of the highest temperatures of the heat wave. And in Zaragoza, local authorities have responded by reducing the price of entry for public swimming pools. Let's bring in our correspondent, Guy Hedgeco, in Madrid, where pretty warm there as well, Guy.
3: Yeah, it's about 39 degrees at the moment.
6: Wow.
3: Where I am in central Madrid. It's getting quite hot here. The hottest temperatures today, we're told that they will be down in the south, in the Guadalquivir Valley, which is often where you see the hottest temperatures during a heat wave. They're going to see 44 degrees Celsius. But there are many areas of Spain. I'd say most areas of mainland Spain today are seeing temperatures either in the high 30s or in the low 40s. And something which is very unusual is that we're seeing that right across northern Spain as well. So northern Spain is normally relatively cool. You know, people go there often in the summer to escape the heat. And yet the Basque Country, for example, is on red alert today with temperatures of up to 40 Celsius. The region of Cantabria near it is also on red alert with similar temperatures. So in that sense, it's a very unusual heat wave, the fact we're seeing those kinds of very high temperatures right across the country, and of course the fact we're seeing these temperatures so early in the summer.
6: And you have this impression, don't you, that people in Spain may be better at dealing with heat than maybe some other parts of Europe, but because it's hot so early, it's not that easy, is it?
3: Yeah, because I think in the summer, you know, in July and August, a lot of businesses and companies have shut down. A lot of people go on holiday. And there's a sort of general acceptance that, you know, it doesn't matter too much if it's very hot because the city you're living in or the country as a whole is not operating, you know, 100%. But when you get a heat wave like this, which happens, you know, so early before the end of June, it kind of catches people on the back foot because they still have to go to work. Businesses, you know, are still open. You know, people are still doing, you know, workmen are out doing roadworks, you know, or they're up on scaffolding and they're having to work in these conditions. Although I should point out there is actually legislation in place which was introduced 2 years ago to try and protect workers from heat during heat waves. So in theory, that should help them.
6: Well, listen, you stay as cool as you can as well, Guy there. Scientists say this heat wave is powerful evidence of how climate change is reshaping European weather. I've been speaking to our climate reporter, Mark Poynting, who told me more about the comments on climate change by the UN chief, Antonio Guterres.
2: So the UN Secretary General has been repeating for a long time now about the dangers of extreme heat. He puts it very firmly down to the burning of fossil fuels, so that's coal, oil and gas, and pretty much every climate scientist would agree. He really wants countries to move much faster away from fossil fuels and towards renewable energy sources, things like wind and solar energy, to really try and tackle the underlying cause of why we're getting heat waves more frequently and more severely than we did in the past.
6: And if we look at many parts of Europe at the moment, they are seeing record temperatures. I've just been outside here in London. It is hotter than it normally is. And can we put all of that down to climate change?
2: Climate scientists are very clear that climate change is making heat waves much more frequent and making them generally hotter when they do occur. So what's happened with this heat wave is pretty similar to what happened in May, if you remember the really hot temperatures we had then, which were really unusual for spring. Climate change doesn't sort of create the high pressure systems that are kind of the weather driving this event, but what they do is make the underlying temperatures around the world much warmer. And so climate scientists say that when these high pressure systems do occur, they're far more likely to bring much hotter temperatures than would otherwise be the case.
6: Which is what a lot of people are experiencing at this point in time. If we go back to where we started the conversation then, fossil fuels affecting and speeding up climate change, according to the UN Secretary General. So are we seeing enough action by countries to move away from fossil fuels?
2: Well, it's true that a lot of countries are shifting from fossil fuels to renewables. We're seeing this a lot across Europe. But even countries such as China, they're really still very reliant on coal, but they're making huge investments in renewables. So it's kind of one of those stories where there is progress, but certainly it's not happening anywhere near as quickly as the UN Secretary General, but also the vast majority of climate scientists say is needed if we're going to stop these heat waves becoming much more intense in the future. One thing that climate scientists have been warning today is that this heat wave might feel kind of extraordinary today, but in 20, 30 years' time, it will be pretty normal for a heat wave in summer in the UK and across Europe.
6: Are there parts of the world that are more susceptible to the impacts of climate change when it comes to temperature than others? And is Europe one of them?
2: Well, Europe is the world's fastest warming continent, according to the European Climate Service Copernicus. But it's not the only continent that's being affected by extreme heat. Pretty much everywhere around the world is experiencing heat extremes far more often and severely than they did towards the end of last century even. Europe is particularly vulnerable because a lot of buildings aren't built to withstand extreme heat. So particularly in the UK, a lot of our homes are kind of designed around cold winters, not necessarily around keeping heat out in the summer. But the UK is not the only country to face this. Switzerland, for example, also quite vulnerable when it comes to rising temperatures. But extreme heat, as I said, is something that is already affecting countries all around the world, and even places that are kind of used to this extreme heat are really feeling the effects too.
6: Our climate reporter Mark pointing there. And just to reinforce the point about the scale of the heat wave, this is just coming in now. France sees the hottest day ever since records began. That is according to the French weather agency.
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0: You're listening to Outside Source with me, Rahul Sat, in our newsroom in central London. And you find that time goes very, very quickly. And I was surprised to find it is now 10 years since UK voters decided that the country was to leave the European Union. We're going to hear from a couple of voters who took part in that. One who wanted to leave, one who wanted to remain. What do they make of their decision 10 years on? And what would they do if the new Prime Minister said he wanted to go back into Europe?
1: BBC News with Moira Alderson. Lebanese state media reports say Israeli soldiers killed two people when they opened fire on a group near a bulldozer clearing a road in southern Lebanon. The shootings come after 3 days during which a ceasefire held, with no reported killings for the first time since April. UN investigators say Israel has deliberately targeted children in Gaza. They say there are reasonable grounds to conclude that this was part of a strategy to destroy the future of Palestinians. Israel has called the report a libelous sham. Kenya has ordered an immediate halt to the construction of an Ebola treatment facility intended for US citizens. Officials said work had been stopped to comply with a court order. The Afghan Taliban say they sent a delegation to Brussels to discuss migration with European Union officials. The EU does not formally recognise the Taliban, and the meeting was the first hosted by the EU since the group seized power in Afghanistan 5 years ago. President Trump has reiterated that any Iranian funds unfrozen through sanctions relief or released by the American government will go into an account controlled by the US. He said Tehran could use the money to buy food and medical supplies, but only from the United States. Niger's military government has begun its formal withdrawal from the International Criminal Court. It announced its intention to pull out in September, along with Mali and Burkina Faso. A machine from China has become the world's most powerful supercomputer, ending nearly a decade of US dominance. Lionshine topped the closely watched top 500 list, knocking the US Energy Department's El Capitan into second place. Sri Lanka is enforcing a ban on fast food and sweets in schools to tackle rising cases of diabetes and heart disease among children. Hot dogs, burgers and donuts are off the menu in canteens for the country's 4 million students. BBC News.
0: Welcome back to Outside Source. Right, we are going to talk now about the UK politics here and an event that took place 10 years ago, because that was the moment UK voters decided that the country would leave the European Union, the political and economic alliance of over 27 European countries.
2: Well, at 20 minutes to five, we can now say the decision taken in 1975 by this country to join the common market has been reversed by this referendum to leave the EU. We are absolutely clear now that there is no way that the Remain side can win. It looks as though the gap's going to be something like 52-48, so a 4-point lead for leaving the EU. And that's the result of this referendum, which has been preceded by weeks and months of argument and dispute and all the rest of it. The British people have spoken, and the answer is, we're out.
0: Let's bring in our UK political correspondent, Rob Watson, who covered every step of that seismic process, went up and down the country. I bet that brought back some memories for you, Rob.
3: You took the words out of my mouth, Rahul. Good afternoon to you, and greetings to everybody. Absolutely, I was in a studio. I think maybe the studio even that you're in now. It was about, I don't know, 3-4 o'clock in the morning, and you suddenly realised that this was probably the most important, one of the most important things I was ever going to cover, certainly in terms of British politics. Because I don't think it is an overstatement to say it's the biggest development since the end of the Second World War in 1945. Bigger in a way than the end of empire, because that was sort of inevitable. Mm. Nobody thought that Britain was going to retain an empire, whereas nobody thought that Britain would leave the European Union.
0: No, because I remember at the time, the polls seemed to indicate that the UK would stay in it, didn't they? But can I
3: yes,
0: just take our listeners back 10 years, and what was it? What were the main issues, you think, that led to people, the majority, a slim majority, saying, we want to leave?
3: It's a very good question. I mean, the analysis suggests that it was the way in which the Leave campaign conducted themselves, very clear and simple messaging, and really the idea of just taking back control over the borders, over money sent to the European Union, and the sort of fundamental principle that, Britain's laws, everything governing Britain, should be decided entirely in Britain. But I guess, of course, that campaign, incredibly successful as it was, and, you know, immigration, of course, when I talk about taking back control of the borders, was a huge, huge element of it. But, of course, the leavers were accused of downplaying that there might be some economic bumps in the road.
0: Is it possible to say whether economically Britain has benefited from leaving the EU?
3: I can only tell you what assorted economic studies say, and none of them are complimentary. I mean, none at all, whether it's the Bank of England, whether it's academics in the United States, whether it's the government's own independent forecasting outfit called the Office of Budget Responsibility. And essentially, they tend to have a range of forecasts as to the damage done by Brexit from that our economy, that the size of everything we do is 2.5% smaller than it would have been if we'd stayed in the EU, all the way up to 8%. And I know lots of people are going to be listening and say, well, those are tiny numbers. But just to remind everyone, I mean, 2.5% of an economy the size of Britain's is, you know, it's like way over $100 billion.
0: Yeah, it is. And the UK is the second biggest economy, isn't it? In Europe. I wonder, beyond economics, we talk to you a lot about the UK being a divided country, as many countries are at the moment, politically. Did Brexit sow the seeds for that?
3: Yes, absolutely. I mean, if you ask political scientists, they will tell you quite clearly that if you, even though it's 10 years on from the Brexit referendum, it's created two blocks, two broad blocks of people in this country, the Leave tribe, who tend to be older, tend to be whiter, tend to have less educational qualifications, fewer educational qualifications. And we have a Remain tribe, you know, who tend to be younger, more educated, more sort of, you know, more relaxed about issues of immigration. And those blocks have absolutely not gone away, and they replaced what was there before in Britain, which tended to be more sort of a socio-economic, that, you know, you had your working class, your middle class and your upper class. This has sort of cut across that.
0: Things are changing very quickly in the world of UK politics. Yesterday we spoke to you, we think Andy Burnham's going to be the next Prime Minister. That still looks like the case, doesn't it?
3: Absolutely, yes. I mean, as far as I know, absolutely no contestant has come forward. And actually, I think in a way that's a kind of a red herring, Rahul, because even if someone does say, well, I'll throw my hat in the ring because we need to have a debate rather than a coronation, nobody else has got a chance of winning.
0: Well, if it is
3: you can
0: him,
3: hold me to that.
0: I will hold you. You know we will. if it is Andy Burnham, and it, as you say, it looks almost certain that it probably will be, what are his views on the EU? Would he like to go back in? Would he like closer ties?
3: See, this is one of these issues. I was going to look up on my phone the precise quotation. This is one of these issues where Mr. Burnham is accused of being a flip-flopper, someone who's kind of not of a fixed ideological view, because I think it was in September of last year. I haven't got the exact quote with me. I'd have to fiddle around on my phone. But he said something like in an interview at the... I was there at the Labour Party conference. He said, would I like to rejoin the union? Absolutely. I think it would be a good thing, and I hope we do it in our lifetime. But in that special election, the by-election that he recently won to come back as an MP, where the majority of people had voted leave, he said, oh, I don't think it would be a very good idea to reopen that debate. I mean, yes, I think Brexit has been harmful, but, you know, we have to respect democracy and not go back on the whole sort of poisonous debate. So, yeah, that gives you a flavour of where Mr. Burnham is. I mean, there is a view, Rahul, inside the Labour Party that actually, given what I was saying earlier about the country having split into these two blocks, a sort of progressive Remain block and a more sort of populist right-wing Leave block, that actually it would make so much sense for Labour to be a party of rejoin, because, you know, they would scoop up more of that, you know, of that first block.
0: I enjoyed your predictions yesterday of who was going to win the World Cup. So let's ask you for another prediction. If there were, and I presume there's polling on this, which will help, if there was to be another vote on whether Britain should rejoin the EU, what are the indications there? Would it be just very close again?
3: Oh, thank goodness I've got the polling right in front of me, because we didn't cook this up in advance, Rahul. You know, I just want to reassure the voters of that. I mean, the listeners, sorry. So YouGov says Britain rejoining the European Union, and this is pretty recent. YouGov's very reputable polling company. Support rejoining the European Union, 55%. oppose 34%. They also put the question to voters, what about not rejoining the European Union but having a much closer relationship? And support for that is at 59%. And interestingly, opposition again at 20%, which tells you that there's a, you know, there's a hard core of Leave voters who think, no, I don't want to have anything to do with them.
0: Rob, as always, thank you very much. Continue with all your good work as the political situation continues to hot up like the temperatures here in the UK. So what is the mood amongst those UK voters 10 years after the EU referendum and what is known as Brexit? I have been speaking to Charlotte Foster. She's a self-employed living in Shropshire on the border between England and Wales. She voted to remain in the EU. And Kevin Corley, who is a lawyer in Stoke-on-Trent in central England, he voted to leave the EU.
4: I personally voted in favour of Brexit, so I was, you know, obviously quite pleased with the outcome. Obviously, the understanding it was going to take a while for everything to be, you know, to get over the line and get to what they were promising in the, you know, in the referendum and everything. My initial thoughts were, you know, great, you know, we've got this now, you know, we can reclaim sovereignty, we can take control of his borders to remove or make his own trade deals. So, you know, sort of look forward to a new era. That was my initial feelings about it.
0: So there we go. We have Kevin. He's quite happy on that day, isn't he? Charlotte, not quite the same emotions for you.
5: Quite the contrast. I was in Newcastle-under-Lyme, which is next door to Stoke-on-Trent as an area, and I voted quite late in the day because I was working. And I remember going to the polling station, and I remember looking down at, you know, they cross the line off when people arrive, and I've never seen that many lines crossed off in my life from voting there. And I've been there a fair few years and seen a fair few general elections and local elections. And at that point, so it was about 9:30 in the evening, I turned around to my husband and went, it's going to be Leave. And he was surprised to hear that from me, but I was like, no, you don't come out and vote like this to stay in. You're voting, you're coming out to vote like this to leave. And I was sad, really, because I really did believe in the EU as an institution, as a thing. I thought we were all better off together. I thought we could work problems out. That's how I was feeling on that day.
0: Can you believe it's 10 years since that day that you've both been talking about? Time just moves so quickly. Question to both of you, 10 years on, how do you feel now?
5: I think the overwhelming feeling is still sadness. I feel like, you know, I accepted the result. I wasn't one of those people that was trying to go, no, we need a recount. And I was like, well, that's the result. How do we move forward? And I don't think that moving forward has happened. Obviously, we have left the EU. It's moved forward in that sense. But as a country, I don't think we've left behind, because it really opened up to me some real fractions, some real sort of that was the first time in my life I've really heard that anger come out. And it was so angry. It was so, it's hard and fast. And I think rather than trying to heal from that and go, okay, how do we make everyone happy? Not that you can make everyone happy, but how do we move on from that? We just, those divisions have just almost got deeper and deeper and deeper. And we're further into those rather than moving forward as a country.
4: I can understand Charlotte's point of view. She makes some reasonable comments, and she's got her own opinions on it. You know, I think we have to remember Brexit was an historic democratic decision to leave what was and is still in effect a supranational union. Whether it matched every voter's ideal version is inherently subjective. I think the evidence overall shows that there's been a real break. The UK executed the exit and operates, you know, independently today from the EU. Whether it matched every voter's ideal version is, you know, is a subjective opinion. I think the evidence overall shows that there has been a real break. But obviously, there's been compromises that have been driven by geography, economics, politics, and those are the type of things that, you know, that are pretty common in, you know, in realignments.
0: Can I ask you a question, though? You raised it yourself.
4: Yeah.
0: About its subjective, people's opinions on what they voted for has happened. As somebody who voted for Brexit, has it been delivered in the way that you thought it was going to be?
4: For me, I think we've ended up with much more of a softer Brexit than what I was maybe imagining, to be honest with you. I think there's still time for things to change over the years. It'll depend on future governments, you know, and probably exercising that regained sovereignty that we've got as a result of Brexit.
0: Can I ask both of you a question? I remember those that time very vividly, and there were lots of different issues. Trade was one of them. But a lot of the conversation was about immigration, about taking back control. That debate is still here, though, isn't it? I mean, how much difference do you think Brexit has made to that debate? Charlotte, do you want to go first?
5: Statistics sort of show that EU immigration has gone down, and I think I can see that from, like, you know, anecdotally, friends that I know and the social circles that I keep, that there are fewer people who are from the EU over here living and working and studying. So I think, yes, it has sort of sorted that out, if that was a problem to be sorted. But arguably, I think non-EU immigration has gone up, and that's become a big problem. And arguably, I'd say a lot of that has kind of come around from the deal we had with Brexit. The fact that we're now having to make new deals with France to get to deal with the small boats. It's difficult. It's really difficult.
4: Yeah, I mean, with regards to the immigration, I think overall over the past couple of years especially, I think immigration has fallen. But I think that's as a result mainly of policy changes, on things like restrictions on student dependents, higher salary thresholds and closure of some health and care routes, which were introduced by the previous Conservative government. Whether those sort of introductions would have been possible had we not left the EU, I couldn't honestly say. So if you wanted to, there's an argument there which suggests that maybe doing those things has allowed immigration to fall as a result of Brexit.
0: Well, you're right on the numbers. If we go back to March 2023, net migration rose to 944,000. The most recent statistics show it was 171,000 in the year to December 2025. But I wonder around you still. We have a new Prime Minister coming in. Looks like it's going to be Andy Burnham. In Stoke, Kevin, 10 years on from Brexit, is immigration still one of the big issues that people are talking about?
4: Yes, there's one or two other social issues, but I think the biggest bone of contention is on the immigration topic and everything. Public concern is not just the annual migration figure, but it's the cumulative impact on housing, infrastructure and public services. Many voters feel the reduction came later than it should have. And I think that one of the biggest problems with the immigration, yes, I mean, immigration has fallen, but it's the perception people gain through the irregular or illegal immigration. They see people turning up on the boat, up on the shores. They see them coming in week in, day in, day out, in record numbers some days. And I think it's that type of news. You could call it headline news. But I think it's that type of stuff that, dominates the press. And these are the things that people pick up on. And so trying to turn around to somebody and say, well, immigration has fallen. And all they keep seeing is people turning up on the shores in these boats day after day. It's like saying, well, you're saying it's fallen, but we're still seeing record numbers coming in on the boats. It's distinguishing between the two of them. And I suppose you could argue, that Labour's rhetoric only became tougher on immigration after political pressure from Reform and Nigel Farage.
0: Yeah, just to remind our listeners, Reform, of course, are the party of Nigel Farage that are growing very rapidly at the moment, top of many of the opinion polls there. Charlotte, we heard there from Kevin talking about the concerns people still have about immigration. And when it's illegal immigration, it's difficult to know exact numbers. But that perception is still there, even though the official numbers seem to be going down. Why is that?
5: That perception is there because I think it goes back to this, as I mentioned earlier, this discord, this fractious environment, this division that arguably became quite popular in 2016 when we were going through the referendum campaign. I think we have started to just really sort of dig into ourselves. We've become a much more insular nation. I know we're an island nation. That's not changed at all, but it feels as though we've really started being really insular, and when that happens, we start looking for differences, whether that's difference of accent, different of where you live, different from where you come from. And I think we're being exploited a lot in this sense as well. There are a lot of things going on at the moment. Everyone knows the cost of living is a nightmare. It is a crisis. So if you can start exploiting those differences, you can start blaming those differences. So it's a really easy thing to point out somebody looks different, somebody talks differently, and start blaming that for what's going on. And I do think that started with the referendum campaign.
6: Kevin, there are some people who say that we're now more divided in this country because of Brexit than we were 10 years ago. Charlotte's just said that there. What do you think?
4: Yeah, I mean, I take on board the point that she makes and everything and that, like, you know. I mean, if you go back to the start of Keir Starmer's 2 years in power, I mean, the perception was that, you know, he was downplaying the legitimate public grievances about immigration, integration, you know, and crime, etc. He appeared to be focusing more on far-right thuggery, you know, enabling, you know, what people were saying, enabling two-tier policing and trying to control the narrative. I wasn't expecting much from Keir Starmer and Labour, you know, in the first place. But, I mean, this came, you know, very, very soon after the two governments on. As Charlotte explains about this, you know, people look at somebody, you know, and think, you know, they look for differences in people. So I don't think there's been a great deal of outpour leadership on this type of thing either from the government itself to sort of try and put a stop to it.
6: OK, let us end with some final thoughts there. I think you both obviously come from different ends of the political spectrum. There is a new Prime Minister who is coming in, probably Andy Burnham, isn't it? If it is him and he said, I'd like to go back into the EU, or one political party said that, how would you respond to that? Do you want to go first here, Kevin, then Charlotte, you pick up?
4: I mean, with regards to Andy Burnham, I mean, my concern isn't whether he's a nice bloke or anything like that. It's whether his answer to Britain's problems will be more government intervention, more spending and more regulation at a time when small businesses in particular already feel under pressure. Mm.
6: But if he says, yeah, I want to go back into the EU, as somebody who voted for Brexit, staying on that topic, what would you say?
4: No, thanks.
6: And would you be annoyed if there was another referendum?

0: reach the points where we were. However, and this might sound weird, if Andy Burnham, or the next Prime Minister, if it's not Andy Burnham, was to say, I want to go back into the EU, I kind of agree with Kevin on this one. I don't fancy another referendum. I don't think it was a particularly great time for our country. But I also know that the feeling is that we are would be better off in the EU. So I'm really, really split on whether another referendum would be helpful or not. Or do we just go, this is the hand we've been dealt. How do we make it best? What do we do for the best for the future for everybody?
1: Charlotte Foster there. And earlier you heard from Kevin Corley as well. Some lines coming in on the TV screens in front of me. I've been seeing pictures of Shahbaz Sharif, who, of course, is Pakistan's prime minister, at the centre of those peace negotiations to try and end the war between Iran and the US and Israel. And he said there shouldn't be double standards, that some countries should have ballistic missiles and Iran shouldn't have them. So interesting comments coming in from there. I can also see pictures on the screen of lots of Portuguese fans heading for their latest World Cup match against Uzbekistan. We'll talk about Ronaldo and Uzbekistan in about an hour from now. But let's stay on the World Cup theme, because Mexico is one of the host nations. And one character there has been stealing all the attention. And it isn't one of their players. It's actually, and this is true, a duck called Merlin, who's become the unofficial mascot and yesterday met the Mexican president, Claudia Sheinbaum. Well, last week, our Mexico correspondent, Will Grant, also met Merlin the duck and joins us now. Will, we'll talk about that meeting very shortly. But for those who aren't aware, how has Merlin the duck ended up becoming the unofficial Mexican mascot?
2: How do you get top billing is what you're asking.
1: Yeah,
2: me.
1: Oh, very good, very good, Will.
2: I've got loads of these. I've got so many, I don't know where to... it is quite sweet how the country has taken to Merlin. I think what happened was that after the first game, which you'll remember, Mexico won 2-0 against South Africa in the Azteca. I was there for that match, and it was tremendous. And as people were walking out of the stadium, there was this duck dressed in the uniform, the Mexico team strip, and sort of waddling up the road with his owner, who was pushing a cart selling waters. That went viral very, very quickly. Obviously, loads of fans taking videos of that. And then bit by bit by bit, people have sort of followed him and got into his story. And the whole family have become famous, but of course, through Merlin the duck, and it seems like it's never ending. He's now an official or unofficial, I should say, ambassador for FIFA. He's appeared alongside the president on stage. He's never not on the airwaves, and it's all quite a lot for him, but so far he seems to be taking it in his stride.
1: Well, I know you've met a lot of famous people in your time reporting for the BBC. How was the meeting with Merlin? Where does that rank, do you think?
2: Oh, yeah, absolutely up there, of course. I mean, he's one of the stars of the World Cup. I went down to Bellas Artes, which is in the centre, just ahead of the second game, which, again, Mexico won against South Korea. So the atmosphere was building, and people went absolutely mad when they caught sight of him. Again, I hope it wasn't too overwhelming for him. I think his owners really are trying to take great care of him, make sure it's not too much. Mm. But fans were coming up, giving him a little stroke, obviously taking endless selfies. But, you know, they're taking a lot of care of him, only going into certain events now. So he was quite difficult to get access to. But yeah, I spent a little time alongside him. He didn't have a great say.
1: He didn't. No. Well, there we go. Once again, you stumped somebody else with your interview question. Joking aside, and no more duck jokes, please. The owner, I mean, suddenly being thrust into all this publicity, it's nice, but can be difficult as well.
2: Yeah, absolutely. I spoke to the owner. She's a woman called Carla Gomez, and about that side of things, and a bit about why she thinks Mexico has sort of wanted to coalesce around the duck and Merlin as an image. She's now trying to sort of trademark his image, and she said it's not just him. It's the fact that they're a hard-working family that get up 5 a.m. every day. Her eldest son has mental illness, and they've been a sort of symbol of a hard-working family and have just been adopted, all of them. I think that's true to an extent. I think the duck really has just captured people's hearts. You know, there's always something in a World Cup.
1: Yes, there is.
2: I think there was an octopus one year which was predicting games. This year, I think, yeah, Merlin is...

0: far away that they're here in Mexico, far more than any of the players this time around.
1: Yeah, maybe that'll change if Mexico do better. And in terms of sort of World Cup, FIFA, Mexico, of course, one of the hosts. Are you feeling that around you?
0: So much so. I mean, it wasn't initially. I think all the build-up was hesitant. There's security questions. There was questions about the teachers' protests, which were blocking main arterial roads to the stadium. There was going to be potential conflict between those teachers and the security forces. It was a messy sort of build-up to it. Well, the protest is now over, and the sort of wave of positivity that's gone with Mexico performing well on the pitch, you know, they really dug in against South Korea and got that 1-0 win. They're through to the next round, the knockout stages, earlier than anybody else. And I think there's a feeling that Mexico is doing its part in terms of bringing the colour. It's hosting it very well. Mexicans are great hosts, you know, all year round. But to do it in this instance with the world watching, I think people have been really pleased at how it's turning out.
1: 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And Mexico, I have to say, you know, I think they could go far in this tournament.
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1: You're listening to Outside Source with me, Rahul Tandon, here on the BBC World Service, coming to you from our newsroom in central London, where there are lots of conversations taking place around me about the Football World Cup. We heard from Will Grant a few minutes ago about the enthusiasm there is in Mexico, but it's also leading to a debate about who is the best player in this World Cup. And let's be honest, there are probably three contenders at the moment. And yes, I'm afraid to tell you, if you're a Cristiano Ronaldo fan, he isn't one of them as yet, though he is in action a little bit later. We have from France, Kylian Mbappe, of course, from Argentina, the one and only Lionel Messi, and of course from Norway, Erling Haaland. They've all been in pretty red hot form during the tournament so far. But who is the best of the lot? We're going to hear from journalists from their home countries who are going to make a pitch for their player for being the star of this World Cup.
9: BBC News with Moira Alderson. The French State Weather Agency says the country has experienced its hottest days since measurements began 80 years ago. Meteo France said the average of daytime and nighttime temperatures had reached 29.8 Celsius. Pierre-Antoine Denis is in southern France.
10: Half of France is in wet weather warning, meaning the temperatures are near 40 degrees Celsius or over 40 degrees Celsius. I'm talking about cities like Bordeaux or Paris, for instance. These cities have had to put really strong measures in place. For instance, in Paris, the Eiffel Tower has had to close early. The Louvre Museum is closing early as well from tomorrow onwards. Parks will be open throughout the night in order to try and let people cool off.
9: The UN Shipping Agency has announced the start of the evacuation of more than 11,000 seafarers stranded in the Gulf since Israel and the United States attacked Iran earlier this year. The International Maritime Organization said the operation would be carried out in close cooperation with all countries in the region and the US. The IMO said seafarers had suffered hardship and distress for months while unable to pass through the Strait of Hormuz, adding that it had secured guarantees to ensure safe navigation. State media in Lebanon say two people were killed when Israeli soldiers opened fire on a group near a bulldozer clearing a road in the southern town of Nabatea. It follows 3 days during which a ceasefire held, with no reported killings for the first time since April, when efforts to secure a lasting truce began. Lina Sinjab reports from Beirut.
11: The Israeli military has issued a statement saying it struck armed terrorists who posed an immediate threat to its soldiers, but it's not clear if it refers to the same incident. Hezbollah has not retaliated yet, but it's accused Israel of a blatant violation of the ceasefire. Iran included Lebanon in its memorandum of understanding signed with the United States last week. Many people in Lebanon are concerned that the agreement did not call for Israel's withdrawal from the areas it occupies in southern Lebanon.
9: The Afghan Taliban government says a delegation has met European Union officials in Brussels to discuss migration. The EU doesn't formally recognise the Taliban administration, and this is the first time it's hosted Taliban members since the group seized power in Afghanistan 5 years ago. Our global affairs reporter Anbarasan Etarajan has this report.
12: A 5-member delegation of the Taliban government arrived in Brussels to hold one-day talks with the EU officials. The agenda included resuming consular services for Afghans in Europe, confidence-building measures, and a dignified returns process for the Afghan migrants. The EU has not formally recognized the Taliban administration, but wanted to discuss deporting Afghans as part of a crackdown on irregular migration.
9: World News from the BBC. Niger's military government has begun its formal withdrawal from the International Criminal Court. The Hague-based tribunal said it had received an official request from the West African state. Niger announced its intention to pull out in September, along with Mali and Burkina Faso. All three Sahel countries are ruled by juntas that came to power in coups between 2020 and 2023. President Trump has reiterated that any Iranian funds unfrozen through sanctions relief or released by the American government will go into an account controlled by the US. Mr. Trump said Tehran could then use the money to buy food and medical supplies, but only from the United States. The Iranian ambassador to the UN, Ali Bahraini, however, said Tehran alone would decide how to use its frozen assets.
13: According to the MOU, Iranian assets should be defrozen by the United States, and Iran is the only country who decides what to do with those assets, and there would be no any role for any other country or entity to have a say on how those assets should be used by Iran.
9: A machine from China has become the world's most powerful supercomputer, ending nearly a decade of US dominance. Lineshine topped the closely watched top 500 list, knocking the US Energy Department's El Capitan into second place. The Chinese supercomputer hit a sustained speed of 2.2 exaflop flops, which means it can perform 2.2 quintillion floating point operations per second. In the Men's Football World Cup, Portugal are hoping to secure their first win of the tournament when they face debutants Uzbekistan in Houston shortly. Portugal faced some criticism from fans when they only managed a 1-1 draw against the Democratic Republic of Congo. Later, England will play Ghana in Boston. That's the latest. BBC News.
1: Welcome back to Outside Source with me, Rahul, here in our newsroom in central London, where I can see on the screens in front of me the US Secretary of State, Marco Rubio, has landed in the Middle East. He's just getting into a car. He spoke a few words to the press when his plane did pull up. But we are now going to talk about the FIFA World Cup on those big screens in front of me. I can see lots of fans heading to the stadium for the next match, which, of course, is Portugal-Uzbekistan. We'll talk about that in about 40 minutes' time. But if you've been watching the World Cup like I have so far, you will know that some of the biggest stars have really been in red-hot form, haven't they? Lionel Messi scored both of Argentina's goals in their 2-0 defeat of Austria, though he did miss a penalty in the process. He set a new record for total goals across different World Cups with 18. Not very far behind him, though, is the French striker Kylian Mbappe after scoring two in France's 3-0 victory over Iraq. And, of course, Erling Haaland of Norway got two of his own in their thrilling 3-2 victory over Senegal. Argentina, France and Norway all progressed to the knockout stages, so we're going to discuss now the big stars of the tournament so far, with Marcela Mora Arroyo, who's an Argentinian football journalist, Gibriel Diop, who is a French football journalist for Football One, and Norwegian football journalist Stefan Stenison, who's in the US and was at Norway's game last night in New Jersey. We're going to start with Stefan, only because he was at the game last night. We are very neutral here on the BBC, so that's not an indication, Stefan, that we think Haaland's been the best player so far. But it was quite a game, wasn't it?
14: It was quite a great. It was quite a game for sure. It was. It's been described as the next biggest football game in Norwegian history, just after Norway-Brazil in 1998, and Haaland was a big part of it. Of course he was. He's the big star of this Norwegian team, and it's like a hack, isn't it? It's like you feel like you're starting one goal up when you have Haaland in your team. So big thing for Norway, that.
1: It is a big thing for Norway. Go on then, how good is he? Is he the best Norwegian player ever, do you think?
14: Yeah, with no doubt. We've had big players before. We had Ole Gunnar Solskjaer, as you would know, from Manchester United. Mm. We had John Anaris in Liverpool. We had John Carew, and also played in the Premier League, but nowhere near the level with which Haaland is. He's now like a big superstar. We're talking about him now as one of the three biggest players in the World Cup, and he certainly is. He's one of the best players in the world, and Norway has never ever had a player of his caliber. And we also have Martin Ødegaard now, who is a big superstar. He's a captain of Arsenal, but even he has to be in the shadow of Erling Haaland, who just now is remarkable. He scored 24 goals in his last 12 national team games.
1: Wow.
14: That's just unheard of, isn't it?
1: It is pretty. You've made the editor of the program very happy today by mentioning Martin Odegaard, because he's a big Arsenal fan and he likes Arsenal mentioned as much as possible. We try and avoid it if we can, so please don't do any more Arsenal on the program. Marcela, Argentinian football journalist. Messi, what can you say? I mean, 39 years old, and he looks as good as ever, doesn't he? What a great goal he scored last night.
15: Yes, he scored two great goals last night, actually, and both were very interestingly sort of messy type goals, opportunistic, thoughtful, creative, amazing. The second one is just, there's some memes going viral already, playing them in super slow motion, so you can see every touch and every flick. It's extraordinary, actually, and I think it's really interesting that the three players we're discussing have so far delivered as expected. That's quite rare. World Cups, often you have an idea of who might shine or who might be great, but then, you know, it takes a little while for it to kick in. But these three have totally done what we all wanted to see from their very first games, and I think it bodes well they're all three playing for countries that have gone through, but hopefully they will also continue to delight. I mean, I suspect in all three cases we might see them rest or take it easy for the third group game.
1: No, they don't need to. No, I know. They will do that probably, won't they? We want to see them play as many games as possible. Gibril, thank you for joining us. The fact is, Kylian Mbappe, how old is he? 27, 16 goals. So Messi may have the record for the moment, but he might not keep it for very long. Gibril, are you with us? I think we're struggling to hear from our French colleague at the moment. Marcela, can I go back to you here? Because we asked Stefan this question, and I think it's harder in the case of Messi. Is Messi the best Argentinian player ever?
15: Well, I don't think there's any point in trying to establish that.
1: Oh, come on, it's all part of the fun, isn't it?
15: But I don't think he is, because I think Argentina has had an incredible tradition of world-class players, starting with, some of the River Plate players, early last century. Alfredo Di Stefano, of course, mm-hmm. who ended up also playing for Spain, but who was with Franz Puskas considered the absolute best player in the world. And of course, Diego Maradona, which I hasten to add, was that there's two anniversaries that Argentinians are marking very much, and they're sort of celebrating Messi in the spirit of Maradona still coexisting, as it were. My very young nephew was just pointing out there's many Maradona flags, but 40 years ago yesterday to the day,
1: yes,
15: Maradona scored those goals against England. And then in 1994 he was expelled from the World Cup due to the ephedrine and had to miss out a game in Dallas. So Messi's very much seen as somehow revenging or redempting some Maradona things. And I think, I mean, personally, I like Messi more, but I don't know that we can say categorically
1: no,
15: it's he has surpassed the other one.
1: It's a good debate, though, isn't it? Jibril is back with us. Mbappe is only 27. 16 goals. It's an incredible performance. Whatever Messi does, at some point you would think, wouldn't you, Jibril, that Kylian Mbappe will be the top scorer in the history of the World Cup?
16: Hello, yes. I think what will be interesting is how many times the record will be broken over the course of this tournament. Obviously, Mbappe, realistically, he has maybe another World Cup to play after this one, maybe two World Cups after this one. So that Messi is like... time is playing against him in here. And Mbappe, I mean, he's going to be thinking, okay, if I don't break the record in this edition, I'll break it the next time. But for Messi, it's all about, you know, scoring as many goals as you can so that you can maybe make sure that the record is out of Mbappe's reach.
1: I know. I wonder if he had a sleepless night about missing that penalty and getting another. A question to all of you, and Jibril, if you want to go first here, and then Stefan and Marcel, if you want to join in afterwards. It's not easy to perform at the top level, is it, constantly? And when you're under so much pressure, because they are the big stars of all their three teams, coming in and performing as well as they're doing, it tells you quite a lot about these players, Jibril.
16: It does. And taking Mbappe's case, I mean, his role model is Cristiano Ronaldo. And he has that laser focus, that laser sharp focus, and that competitive drive to always maintain that high level of competition, high level of nutrition, high level of training. So I think that's why Mbappe will go on to break the record in the, if not this World Cup, the next World Cup, because he has that edge that keeps him at the top. And Haaland is the same. I mean, we call him the cyborg for a reason. So he has also that robotic mentality. And yeah, so that's what you need to stay at the top. You know, talent is not enough. You also need that drive and that edge.
14: Yeah, I think from seen from Haaland's perspective, if you just take a look at Haaland, you would obviously take a look at his physique and how strong he is and fast he is. But what impresses me even more with Haaland is his mentality, the way he can look. He can be gone from games for a long, long time. Yesterday he was gone from the game in the first 40 minutes. He wasn't even seen. Didn't even have a touch on the ball, I think. And then suddenly he appears and has scored two goals, or I wouldn't say out of nothing, but almost out of nothing. And he has to stay incredibly sharp just during the game, just to be on alert whenever the ball comes and whenever the chance gets there. And I've seen him for training now for 2 weeks down here in the US, and he has not been training for 100%, I would say. That he's just been like charging for the big games. And even when the last training game against Morocco, I think he had four touches in the ball in 80 minutes or something like that. But when the big games come, these players just tend to show up. And that's the special thing about Haaland, and also about Mbappe and Messi.
15: I think it's really interesting that you've both used the word robotic. And in fact, there is something sort of superhuman and quite unnatural, perhaps, about all three. I remember when Messi first emerged in the scene, Arsene Wenger said, he's not a human, he's from a PlayStation. And I think we've got this kind of slightly, you know, above human, and words like extraterrestrial and from another planet kept recurring. But what I do think the three of them have in common, and I certainly think Mbappe, if he continues playing until he's Messi's age, will surpass the record easily and several times over, because it's another 20 years, for goodness sake. They are, all three have given us an incredible sense that they're enjoying this. They've all been smiling, rowing like Vikings or signing autographs. And that is ultimately the pleasure of football we're all seeking. None of them seem to be having a difficult time or under undue pressure and so on, which we've had enormous players historically kind of come under such pressure that they literally burst.
1: Well, yeah, that is true. The other great player, of course, Ronaldo, not quite having such a good tournament yet. We'll talk about him in about half an hour. Thoughts from all of you then. Would you swap your player for one of the other two? Stefan, would you give up Haaland for Messi or Mbappe?
14: For prime Messi, I would do. Not for the 39-year-old Messi, I would.
1: He's still pretty good.
14: Yeah, he's pretty good. Obviously, he's the greatest player of all time. But Haaland right now, he's 26 years old, going into his prime. Few years after his career, he's going to score a bunch of goals in the next championship for Norway to come. So I wouldn't swap him for anyone right now, I think.
1: Jibril, tell Stefan why Mbappe is better than Haaland.
16: Actually, I think nobody should swap out anyone because, like, right now all the teams are playing for their star players and the system is designed to facilitate the star player shining. So I think if you put Haaland in the French system, it wouldn't quite work. If you put Mbappe in the Argentine system, it wouldn't quite work. So I think all the players are in the system designed for their success.
1: Marcel, a final thoughts from you. Messi, 39.
15: No, I wouldn't swap for anybody.
1: I'm not even going to ask you whether you'd swap Messi for any of the other two. But at 39, I mean, could he possibly make the next World Cup?
15: I think we need to see if he could make the next match at this World Cup and then, you know, be grateful if he does. He looked incredibly tired after his second goal yesterday. In the first match, he actually asked to be taken off. I think the manager, as it's correctly pointed out, the system works for him, but the manager, Scaloni and Aymar and Samuel, because you know they're managed by committee, have said Messi can play whenever he wants, as much as he wants, and no one's going to sort of make him do anything. But he did look very, very tired, and in fact, the press thereafter in the mix-in said, "I'm too tired to even think or say anything." So let's hope he's got another game in him on the 3rd of July in Miami that's as good as these two.
1: Well, let's see. They've all been extraordinary so far. They really lit up the World Cup. Let us see where they are at the end of it. I'm sure we'll have a conversation with all three of you again then. Thank you so much for joining us. Let's stay on the World Cup theme, though, and should we talk about the World Cup and health? As every football fan knows, watching your country or team play is often an emotional roller coaster. The nerves, anticipation, and shock of the game can feel like it takes a lot out of you. But is it good or bad for your health? Our health correspondent James Gallagher has been putting this to the test. James, and what have you found out?
17: We did something quite wild. So we went to an English pub to watch an England game, and I got wired up to the most strange set of gizmos that anyone's ever worn in a pub in their lives, I think. So I had this weird helmet thing on that was basically taking an ultrasound of my brain to work out what blood flow was going on in my brain. I had ECG wires coming out of my chest that were measuring like the rhythm of my heart. I had blood pressure cuffs, heart rate monitors all down my left arm, and then I was breathing into this kind of like, oh, it looks like a child spinning top with a gum shield attached to one end of it, and just breathing in and out of that through the match in order to monitor what's happening to the oxygen and carbon dioxide levels in my breath as I'm breathing and enjoying the football. And we watched the England game because I think it would be only fair for an England fan to experience the emotional thrill of watching their home nation. It wouldn't work if I was watching any other match, I don't think.
1: No.
17: So I was watching England-Croatia, the first game, and every time there was a goal, you saw the difference in my body. Well, it wasn't massive, but you saw the difference. My heart rate shoots up, my blood pressure goes up as well. You see a dip in the amount of carbon dioxide that I'm breathing out, which suggests that I'm hyperventilating a little bit. And you see a decline in blood flow going to my brain as well. So you definitely see this difference in the body.
1: And the first half was really interesting, wasn't it? Because it was 2-2 at half time. Did you see a bigger reaction when Croatia scored or a bigger reaction when England scored, or was it similar for both?
17: The reaction was there when England scored, absolutely. That's what you. But you did. But one of the things we also measured is I was providing saliva samples throughout the course of the match, and I was very chilled and relaxed at the beginning of the game, and you could see that in the levels of the stress hormone cortisol that could be detected in my spit samples. But by final whistle, they had gone up. So again, you could tell that there was a difference in my body by watching football.
1: I'm just trying to imagine what everyone else in the pub thought of you dressed up in all this weird, weird gear watching in England. And is it, so clearly it does have an impact. Is there anything that we can do to protect our health? Because, you know, joking aside, some of those things can cause problems, can't they? You know, if you've got a heart problem, etc., all that excitement, it cannot be good for you.
17: But I think it depends who you are. So we had our post-match analysis of going through my data afterwards. And for someone who is in good health, that doesn't have a massive stress response, just kind of like a fairly normal one, then what that looks like, all the measurements they got through the experiment, look a lot like doing exercise. You're not burning any calories. You're not strengthening any muscles.
1: Oh, great.
17: But that physiological response looks a lot like exercise. So actually, you could argue that for some people, watching your team play and like living every moment of that ball as it's kicked for 90 minutes, that's good for you. But you are right to stress that there are probably a couple of groups of people for who it could be more risky. One of them is people that hyper respond to stress. So some people are just incredibly triggered by stress. A stressful event will lead to their heart rate soaring way higher than mine did, much bigger differences in blood rate, blood pressure. And again, you did mention it, some people are going to be at high risk of a heart attack or a stroke or something like that in the first place. And again, those moments of excitement could also be driving or increasing the risk of those. I mean, we're talking about incredibly rare events here. I mean, like, let's not pretend that like everybody's dropping dead watching the football, because that's blatantly not true. But you do see differences in the body, which, you know, in some extreme circumstances you might want to worry about. But let's be honest, it's the World Cup. We're all just going to watch the football anyway, aren't we?
1: Well, very final thought for you, briefly, if you don't mind. So if I go to my wife now and say, I don't need to go to the gym, I can watch football instead, and that's like doing exercise, would that be, do you think she'll respond well to that?
17: Well, I don't know your wife, but probably not. And especially if you got a beer on the go at the same time and a massive pepperoni pizza, which I did have at one point during my scientific experiment, then I'm not quite sure you're going to convince anybody of the overall health benefits. But, you know, it's like exercise. And there are lots of these things that we see that are a little bit like exercise. Having a sauna is like exercise. It leads to these like changes in the heart rate and blood pressure and how your circulatory system works, and that does have a beneficial effect over time. But it's not exercising.
1: No,
17: you're not actually training. You're not making yourself stronger. You're not burning any calories. You're not firing up your metabolism particularly. So it's, you know, I'll leave it to you and your wife.
1: Thank you very much. I'll give it a try. I'll report back to you next time that you're on. James, thanks very much for joining us. Let us return now to a story that we have been following since the start of the year, the abduction of Nancy Guthrie, the mother of the US TV presenter Savannah Guthrie. Now, it's been reported in the US that a ransom note sent after the abduction has claimed that she has died. Let's bring in our correspondent, Shaima Khalil, of course, who is in the US. Shaima, just start by reminding people of the circumstances of the abduction.
18: Nancy Guthrie vanished after she was dropped off at her home by relatives. That was at the end of January. And there was concern when she didn't show up to a friend's house to watch a virtual Sunday church service the next morning. We know from her daughter, Savannah Guthrie, the TV news presenter on NBC News, in a March interview, that there were several ransom notes that were sent to the family, possibly, you know, dozens and dozens of them. But she believed that most of them were false and that there were two that were authentic. The full contents of the two ransom notes, we don't know the details, but we do know that the first one, the initial one, we know that from investigators, that it had details of Savannah Guthrie's, Nancy Guthrie's home, its surroundings, its her bedroom, and demanded millions of dollars in cryptocurrency. Now, the new U.S. news media outlets are reporting that the second note was sent on the 6th of February, and it was apologized for Nancy's death. It said it didn't need to work that way, stated that it was unintentional, and apologized to the family. We've also seen Savannah Guthrie addressing the news on NBC's Today Show this morning, visibly emotional, begging people for any information, saying, you know, this is a news story, but it's my family's life, it's our children's life, somebody knows something, and we're in agony. And so what we know now is that there are two ransom notes that the authorities and the family believe to be genuine. The second one appears to say that she had died apologizing. We do know from the local sheriff's department, though, who declined to comment on these latest reports. They say that the investigation into Nancy Guthrie's disappearance remains active and remains ongoing.
1: How hard it must be for Savannah Guthrie to try and live through this as it's played out, you know, in front of the public. I suppose the next stage is somehow to try and find out how and if and when her mother might have died.
18: Exactly. And I think initially you also want to get... Exactly, you want to get confirmation from the authorities, because when you go to the Pima Sheriff's County Department, they've declined to comment. They say, look, this is still active, we're still looking. But in a March interview, when Savannah Guthrie was speaking to her co-host Huda, she had said that she commented about messages that we'd received. The family initially issued a video saying, we've received your message, we understand, we beg you to return our mother to us so we can celebrate with her, and that's the only way we'll have peace. And she did say in that interview that she believed there were two notes and that they were genuine. It is now a matter of waiting of what the authorities are going to say, how the family is going to respond. But yes, it was quite emotional today to watch Savannah Guthrie on TV appearing quite emotional, saying, look, I'm not part of this coverage, but of course I can't pretend that this is not happening to me and my family and that I'm not here.
1: Shama, thank you so much indeed for bringing us up to date with that particular story.
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0: Coming up on Outside Source, it is now 10 years since the UK decided that it was going to leave the European Union in that historic vote. We're going to hear from our Europe editor, Katia Adler, who followed that story so closely, about the impact that it's had, not just on Britain 10 years later, but also the impact that it's had across Europe as well. We'll be hearing from Katia after the very latest world news.
1: BBC News with Moira Alderson. France has experienced its hottest day since measurements began 80 years ago, as much of Western Europe swelters in a deadly heat wave. Meteo France said the average of daytime and nighttime temperatures had reached 29.8 Celsius. The UN shipping agency has announced the start of the evacuation of more than 11,000 seafarers stranded in the Gulf because of the Iran war. The IMO said it would operate in close cooperation with all countries in the region and the United States. The Lebanese government says Israeli soldiers killed two people when they opened fire on a group near a bulldozer clearing a road in southern Lebanon. The shootings come after 3 days during which a ceasefire held, with no reported killings for the first time since April. A United Nations investigation has found that sexual violence is being used as a weapon of war in Sudan. The UN Human Rights Chief says some attacks appear to be acts of retaliation based on perceived loyalties. Niger's military government has begun its formal withdrawal from the International Criminal Court. It announced its intention to pull out in September, along with Mali and Burkina Faso. A machine from China has become the world's most powerful supercomputer, ending nearly a decade of US dominance. Lineshine topped the closely watched top 500 list, knocking the US Energy Department's El Capitan into second place. Sri Lanka is enforcing a ban on fast food and sweets in schools to try to tackle rising cases of diabetes and heart disease among children. The new rules apply to canteens for Sri Lanka's 4 million students. And Portugal are hoping to secure their first win in the Men's Football World Cup when they face debutants Uzbekistan in Houston shortly. Portugal only managed a 1-1 draw against the Democratic Republic of Congo in their opening match of the tournament. BBC News.
0: Welcome back to Outside Source. We were telling you about those pictures of the US Secretary of State Marco Rubio landing in the Middle East. He has said that the US won't accept tolls or fees in the Straits of Hormuz. Let us take you back in time now. It's 10 years since the UK voters decided that the country would leave the European Union, the political and economic alliance of now 27 European countries.
2: Well, at 20 minutes to five, we can now say the decision taken in 1975 by this country to join the common market has been reversed by this referendum to leave the EU. We are absolutely clear now that there is no way that the Remain side can win. It looks as though the gap's going to be something like 52-48, so a 4-point lead for leaving the EU. And that's the result of this referendum, which has been preceded by weeks and months of argument and dispute and all the rest of it. The British people have spoken, and the answer is we're out.
0: Let us bring in our Europe editor, Katia Adler. Katia, I'm sure you remember where you were at 20 to 5 UK time at that moment.
3: Well, I had the honour of covering all the twists and turns of the Brexit vote and the ensuing years of negotiations, because even though the UK voted in June 2016 to leave the European Union, because of the complication of talks, they lasted up until 2020, and it was then that the UK formally left the European Union. And from a UK perspective, of course, the topic of how and whether to get closer to the European Union in terms of economics is very much back on the table. Mm. Here where I am in Brussels, and where I travel around all the rest of Europe, Brexit is not at the top of European politicians' minds. They're thinking more about the Russian invasion of Ukraine, you know, the biggest war on European territory since World War II. And from a political point of view, they're looking ahead to next year's French presidential election, where the Eurosceptic nationalist party of Marine Le Pen, according to opinion polls, has its best chance ever of taking the presidency, and that would have a huge impact on Brussels.
0: Yeah, we'll talk about that in a minute. Can we just go back to 10 years ago when you were covering this story in such depth. And just remind our listeners of how we got to the position that one of Europe's biggest economies left the EU.
3: From a European perspective, the United Kingdom never seemed fully comfortable inside the European Union from a political point of view. I think, you know, if you look back to the late 90s, for example, there was a lot of talk of ever closer union amongst European Union countries, and that made the United Kingdom often, I'm not talking about every individual who lives in the UK, but politically, that was seen as uncomfortable. The UK had more of a pragmatic relationship with the European Union, if you like. A lot of the media in the UK was virulently anti-Brussels. And the EU kind of got used to the idea that UK politicians tended to play a very constructive role behind closed doors in EU meetings. The UK held a lot of sway inside EU circles. But when they then turned and faced the cameras and the British press, they would often, you know, point the finger of blame at Brussels. That was the perception in EU circles. But they accepted that in a way the UK was seen as too cool for school, you know, the kids sitting on the bus and singing songs and being loud and cool. And the UK was a very much a valued member of the European Union, again, from an EU perspective. I think that for some in Europe, the vote to leave, which was a very narrow vote, if you think it was 52% to 48%, so a narrow vote to leave, it wasn't entirely unexpected. 2016 was a year where you saw a rise of identity politics across Europe. You know, who am I? What does my country represent? A rise of Eurosceptic parties right across Europe. And it was also when Donald Trump was elected as well. Again, identity politics in the United States. There'd been the massive migration crisis of 2015, where more than a million migrants and Syrian asylum seekers and refugees, but others as well, including economic migrants, came, many of them without papers, so without a legal route, across the Mediterranean by people smugglers' boats, and this caused, you know, an absolute consternation right across Europe as well. And for many in the UK, there was this phrase by the Leave campaign to take back control. And for many people that resonated, whether it was for immigration or sovereignty matters, it resonated. And Brexit won the day with 52% of the vote. What happened to those Eurosceptic parties? I just have to add that because it was interesting. There was an assumed domino effect that would then follow across Europe with Italy leaving, Frexit, France leaving, Dexit, Denmark leaving, because of the strength of those Eurosceptic parties. That did not happen. Partly, countries were put off by the very painful negotiations and lengthy negotiations that it took for the UK to leave, but also the fact that the UK appeared to implode politically after voting for Brexit. What Brexit did the country want? Did it want it at all? Should it be a soft or a hard Brexit? And that frankly put other countries off. And in the meantime, with Russia's full-scale invasion of Ukraine, you can see in European opinion polls that the EU is much more popular now than it was 10 years ago. It is not seen by any means by Europeans as a perfect organization, not at all. But because the outside world seems so scary, also with former best friend the United States under Donald Trump often being aggressive towards Europe, many Europeans, or the majority in opinion polls, say they see safety in numbers. And those Eurosceptic parties, they are still very popular now. But instead of asking to leave the EU, they're saying they want to reform it radically from the inside.
0: It'll be interesting, won't it, to see what happens after those French presidential elections. When you speak to people in Brussels, what do they say about the UK now? How do they view this moment, and how do they view relationships moving forward?
3: Well, I was just chatting actually to Michel Barnier. So to those who followed the Brexit negotiations, they will know that name. He was the man chosen by the 27 remaining EU countries to lead negotiations on their behalf for the withdrawal agreement, so how the UK would leave the EU, and then the new trade and cooperation agreement, which is basically known as the TCA. He was often depicted in the UK press as this condescending Frenchman who said Brexit is Brexit and Brexit has consequences. But when I was talking to him now, he said, look, Brexit is history. It's history. Of course, the EU welcomes any attempt by the UK to get closer in terms of economics, but then it also still wants very much to protect its single market. So the closer that the UK gets, the more it has to either pay into the EU budget, even though it's not a member, or would have to accept the freedom of movement of EU workers. And with the immigration debate raging in the UK, that has been viewed as a red line. You know, the red lines under the Labour government and the previous Conservative government was no to returning to the EU single market, no to returning to the EU customs union, no to the free movement of workers. And if those remain the UK's red lines, then the EU says, well, OK, well, then we're sort of limited as to how close you can get to us. So, you know, that's the state of play at the moment. The countries that do a lot of trade with the UK, so Belgium, where I am at the moment, the Netherlands, Ireland, and to an extent Germany as well, they would really like to chip away at the red tape that has been left after Brexit, which the Labour government has said in the UK has been damaging for so many businesses. But for the rest of the EU member states, and that's the majority of them, again, they would like to have the UK as close as possible, they say, but, you know, within their rules, so as long as it suits them and their rules as well. So that would have to be a negotiation. Otherwise, they say they're quite happy with that trade agreement that was signed between the two sides after those long negotiations. As for the bitterness of Brexit, which was very much there after all of those years of talks, that has totally dissipated. It is nowhere to be seen. The UK is a very valued partner for Europeans, whether it's in trade, but definitely now in defence. I mean, in this new dangerous world that Europe faces, where it can no longer rely on the United States fully as before, with Russia's full-scale invasion of Ukraine, so a kinetic war on European soil, but a hybrid war with Russia, whether it's disinformation or sabotage, targeting many other European countries, who can forget China as well. So in those days, the UK is seen as a like-minded, geographically close, of course, partner, relied on, valued, and in defence terms, the UK has taken very much a lead when it comes to Ukraine, you know, and military aid, for example, and there is very much a very good working relationship. Where there are question marks is over the economic relationship going forward, whether the majority of people in the UK want to get closer to the EU, you know, considering they'll have to give something in return or not. And as long as Brussels isn't sure about that, it says, well, it's not going to do anything dramatic. It'll be sort of salami slicing, as we're seeing at the moment.
0: Let us see how that relationship continues to develop. Our Europe editor, Katia Adler, there. So what's the mood amongst UK voters 10 years after that EU referendum? I've been speaking to Charlotte Foster. She's self-employed, living in Shropshire on the border between England and Wales. She voted to remain in the EU, and Kevin Crawley, who is a lawyer in Stoke-on-Trent in central England, he voted to leave the EU.
4: I personally voted in favour of Brexit, so I was, you know, obviously quite pleased with the outcome. Obviously, the understanding it was going to take a while for everything to be, you know, to get over the line and get to what they were promising in the, you know, in the referendum and everything. My initial thoughts were, you know, great, you know, we've got this now, you know, we can reclaim sovereignty, we can take control of his borders, to remove on, make his own trade deals. So, you know, sort of look forward to a new era.
0: So there we go. We have Kevin. He's quite happy on that day, isn't he? Charlotte, not quite the same emotions for you.
5: Quite the contrast. I voted quite late in the day because I was working, and I remember going to the polling station, and I remember looking down at, you know, they cross the line off when people arrive, and I've never seen that many lines crossed off in my life. And at that point, so it was about 9:30 in the evening, I turned around to my husband and went, it's going to be leave. And he was surprised to hear that from me. But I was like, no, you don't come out and vote like this to stay in. You're voting, you're coming out to vote like this to leave. And I was sad, really, because I really did believe in the EU as an institution, as a thing. I thought we were all better off together. I thought we could work problems out. So, yeah, that's how I was feeling on that day.
0: Can you believe it's 10 years since that day that you've both been talking about. Time just moves so quickly. Question to both of you. 10 years yeah. on, how do you feel now?
5: I think the overwhelming feeling is still sadness. I feel like, you know, I accepted the result. I wasn't one of those people that was trying to go, no, we need a recount. And I was like, well, that's the result. How do we move forward? And I don't think that moving forward has happened. Obviously, we have left the EU. It's moved forward in that sense. But as a country, I don't think we've left behind, because it really opened up to me some real fractions, some real sort of that real. That was the first time in my life I've really heard that anger come out. And it was so angry. It was so hard and fast. And I think rather than trying to heal from that and go, okay, how do we make everyone happy? Not that you can make everyone happy, but how do we move on from that? Those divisions have just almost got deeper and deeper and deeper, and we're further into those rather than moving forward as a country.
4: I can understand Charlotte's point of view. She makes some reasonable comments, and she's got her own opinions on it. You know, I think we have to remember Brexit was an historic democratic decision to leave what was and is still in effect a supranational union. Whether it matched every voter's ideal version is, you know, is a subjective opinion. I think the evidence overall shows that there has been a real break, but obviously there's been compromises that have been driven by geography, economics, politics, and those are the type of things that that are pretty common in realignments.
0: Can I ask you a question, though? You raised it yourself.
4: Yeah.
0: About its subjective, people's opinions on what they voted for has happened. As somebody who voted for Brexit, has it been delivered in the way that you thought it was going to be?
4: For me, I think we've ended up with much more of a softer Brexit than what I was maybe imagining, to be honest with you. I think there's still time for things to change over the years. It'll depend on future governments, you know, and probably exercising that regained sovereignty that we've got as a result of Brexit.
0: Can I ask both of you a question? I remember that time very vividly, and there were lots of different issues. Trade was one of them. But a lot of the conversation was about immigration, about taking back control. That debate is still here, though, isn't it? I mean, how much difference do you think Brexit has made to that debate? Charlotte, do you want to go first?
5: The yeah. statistics sort of show that EU immigration has gone down. And I think I can see that from, like, you know, anecdotally, friends that I know and the social circles that I keep, that there are fewer people who are from the EU over here living and working and studying. So I think, yes, it has sort of sorted that out, if that was a problem to be sorted. But arguably, I think non-EU immigration has gone up, and that's become a big problem. And arguably, I'd say a lot of that has kind of come around from the deal we had with Brexit. The fact that we're now having to make new deals with France to get deal with the small boats. It's difficult. It's really difficult.
4: Yeah, I mean, with regards to the immigration, I think overall over the past couple of years especially, I think immigration has fallen. But I think that's as a result mainly of policy changes, you know, on things like restrictions on student dependents, higher salary thresholds and closure of some health and care routes, which were introduced by the previous Conservative government. Whether those sort of introductions would have been possible had we not left the EU, I couldn't honestly say. So if you wanted to, there's an argument there which suggests that maybe doing those things has allowed immigration to fall as a result of Brexit.
0: Well, you're right on the numbers. If we go back to March 2023, net migration rose to 944,000. The most recent statistics show it was 171,000 in the year to December 2025. But I wonder around you still. You know, we have a new Prime Minister coming in. Looks like it's going to be Andy Burnham. In Stoke, Kevin, 10 years on from Brexit, is immigration still one of the big issues that people are talking about?
4: Yes, there's one or two other social issues, but I think the biggest bone of contention is on the immigration topic and everything. You know, I mean, public concern is not just the annual migration figure, but it's the cumulative impact on housing, infrastructure and public services. You know, many voters feel the reduction came later than it should have. And I think that one of the biggest problems with the immigration, yes, I mean, immigration has fallen, but it's the perception people gain through the irregular or illegal immigration. They see people turning up on the boat, you know, up on the shores. They see them coming in week in, day in, day out, you know, in record numbers some days. And I think it's that type of news. You could call it headline news. But I think it's that type of stuff that, you know, dominates the press. And these are the things that people pick up on. And so trying to turn around to somebody and say, well, immigration has fallen. And all they keep seeing is people turning up on the shores in these boats day after day.
0: I think you both obviously come from different ends of the political spectrum. There is a new Prime Minister who is coming in, probably Andy Burnham, isn't it? If it is him and he said, I'd like to go back into the EU, or one political party said that, how would you respond to that?
4: No, thanks.
0: And would you be annoyed if there was another referendum?
4: Yeah, because you can't keep having a referendum to change the result of a referendum. You know, the decision's been made. You know, I think, you know, let's get on with it and crack on and do the best we can.
5: I kind of agree with Kevin on this one. I don't fancy another referendum. I don't think it was a particularly great time for our country. But I also know that the feeling is that we would be better off in the EU. So I'm really, really split on whether another referendum would be helpful or not, or do we just go, this is the hand we've been dealt, how do we make it best, what do we do for the best for the future for everybody?

0: and we had Charlotte, who was there from Shropshire as well. Let's return to the World Cup now. Portugal versus Uzbekistan kicks off in a few minutes. We'll talk about that in a moment. Let's look forward to some of the other matches with our sports correspondent, Andy Swiss. And Andy, we were having this conversation about the best players in the World Cup so far. We could put Harry Kane in there if he has a good performance for England versus Ghana tonight, but it's a tough match for England as well.
1: And fans will know only too well that they've not won the World Cup since 1966. They are among the tournament favourites. They showed why in their opening game against Croatia. The England manager, Thomas Tuchel, said he was really pleased with what he called their answer to adversity, because remember, it was 2-2 at half-time, and yet they came out after the break and took control. Now, on paper, England should be confident of sealing their place in the knockout stage with a game to spare, because Ghana are the

0: great player who who hasn't quite done the same, Ronaldo.
1: That's right. I mean, all eyes are going to be on him over the next couple of hours for Portugal against Uzbekistan, which kicks off shortly. Portugal really under the spotlight after they only drew 1-1 against DR Congo in their opening match. But yeah, Cristiano Ronaldo is going to be the man in the spotlight. 41 years old, competing at a record-equalling 6 World Cup. Didn't have a great game in the opening match. Raised a lot of questions among Portugal fans about whether he still deserves his place in the team. He has kept his place in the team, but Ronaldo's now gone 10 consecutive games at major tournaments without a goal. And when you look at how the other star strikers, as you say, have begun here, Ronaldo will feel he has a point to prove over the next couple of hours.
0: He certainly will. Let's see what he does, Andy. Enjoy that. Let's see what happens there. Let's go to Uzbekistan now and talk to the BBC Uzbeks, Firuz Ramini, who joins us now from the capital, Tashkent, at an arena watch party. Firuz, I can always hear it behind you. It sounds like it's good fun there.
2: Yes. Oh, it is a party, and it has been a party since 7 o'clock.
0: Well, it looks like the party might have got too much there, because I think we've lost. Firuz, let's try him again.
2: Arena,
0: oh, he's back with
2: which
0: us.
2: Is all turned. Yes, hi. Can you hear me? Can you hear me?
0: No, no. You keep having fun and keep talking to us.
2: All right. So it is like this arena is packed and similar to this place. There's a lot of other places in Tashkent capital, which kind of, you know, shows the live program of the football. And I am in a very covered arena, which is usually like for your boxing kind of thing. And the whole hall is filled up by Uzbek flags, and it is music and dancing, and everybody's here. You can see little kids and adults, children, and all unbelievable. You can also see a Portugal fan with the flag of Portugal and the clothes, actually. And right now, they're eagerly waiting for the football game to start.
0: Yeah, well, I'm sure that they are. Now, tell me, there's lots of fans around you. What are they saying to you? Do you have any of them with you?
2: Yes. You know, one thing, despite the last time they were lost, they say, you know, it's the first time they're playing in a world stage, and that for itself is a victory. I've got Umar with me. He's wearing a top and with an Uzbek fan. So I'm going to tell me, how do you feel, Umar?
3: Good afternoon. It's so exciting, and I cannot tell this in my mouth.
2: Are you proud?
3: Yes, a lot of. I cannot tell.
2: Is it like a party? Is it?
3: Yes, it's the first time where my country welcome to.
2: Thank you so much, Umar. I think, you know, everybody's excited in here, and I think I spoke to them and they had a concert going on earlier. Even the artist was trying to bring the national vibe, and everybody was like very in a happy mood. And despite that's, you know, this is the similar thing across the country. The schools were kind of erected with the giant screens and monitors, and you know, this is one of the achievements for the former Soviet country. After 34 years of independence, for the first time they are in a World Cup.
0: I know, and it is so exciting, isn't it? And give us a sense, across Uzbekistan today, is everything shut when the match is about to take place? You know, shops shutting down, everybody just heading home or heading to where you are to make sure that they're watching the game?
2: Absolutely. I think there is a lot of people. So some people I spoke to, they said, you know, the tradition of family, having your famous Central Asian, especially food, pilaf, in Uzbekistan is quite famous. And I went to some of the restaurants. They even have got the screens. And also some say it's a family occasion. You know, we're going to watch around with our families. And also like the train stations, the metro in Tashkent has been operating extended hours. And as I said, this is, you know, the president of the country, Shavkat Mirziyoyev, he talks about players and they call them the heroes of their country. Wherever you go, they are saying this is a moment of the history. Because remember, the Central Asian countries, this is the only country at the moment that has been quite, among the stars like Kazakhstan, Kyrgyzstan, quite representing Uzbekistan. And all the neighbours, like Kyrgyzstan, I've seen their flags and they're supporting the Uzbekistan.
0: Well, listen, you go and enjoy that match. Let's see how Mr. Ronaldo does against Uzbekistan, and let's see how the Uzbekistan team does as well. Can they get their first ever World Cup point? Not long to go till we find out. On the TV screens in front of me, I can still see those maps which are showing

0: basically the temperatures across Europe, and they're doing it by different colours, and most of it is red, particularly when we look at France. And remember, we have had from the Met Office earlier that report about it being, what, the hottest day in French history when it comes to this month. We know Spain as well. We heard that earlier, didn't we, that a lot of schools were being shut down in Spain. A lot of people, though, of course, still having to work outside here in the UK. A lot of the train companies are advising people not to travel tomorrow because we are expecting temperatures to reach, in some parts of the country, 40 degrees. A heat wave is continuing across Europe.
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7: Next on the BBC World Service, it's Outlook, with me, Asya Fuchs. An undiagnosed case of preeclampsia left Samina Ali with severe brain damage. At first, she couldn't even remember she'd just given birth to a baby. Lost, helpless, and without her memories and higher cognitive functions, when her mother moved in to help, Samina began to feel she was in competition with her own son.
8: If I woke up and I needed my medications or I needed to use the restroom and she couldn't come to me because she would say, oh, I'm nursing Ishmael or I'm changing his diaper, I remember how furious I would become. When you don't have your higher functioning of the brain, all of the emotions are exaggerated. And I would yell and say, you're my mother. You need to take care of me.
7: Wow.
8: I would become almost like an animal, just unhinged.
7: How she healed after the news.
9: BBC News with Moira Alderson. The French state weather agency says the country has experienced its hottest day since measurements began 80 years ago, as much of Western Europe swelters in a deadly heatwave. Meteo France said the average of daytime and nighttime temperatures had reached 29.8 Celsius. Hugh Schofield reports from Paris.
10: After sweating through its hottest night, France has had its hottest day ever recorded. A nationwide average of nearly 30 degrees Celsius, but with some places breaking 40. The Prime Minister, Sébastien Lecornu, chaired a cabinet meeting dedicated to the heat and announced that hospitals were to be placed on a higher emergency footing. In the city of Lyon, authorities have allowed access to some museums to be free of charge to encourage people to come into the air-conditioned buildings. But at the Louvre in Paris, the opposite has happened. There, some galleries risk overheating, so the museum is closing early.
9: The UN Shipping Agency has announced the start of the evacuation of more than 11,000 seafarers stranded in the Gulf because of the Iran war. The International Maritime Organization said the operation would be carried out in close cooperation with all countries in the region and the United States. Bernadette Keogh has this report.
11: This evacuation plan will enable hundreds of ships stranded in the Gulf to sail through the Strait of Hormuz, which has in effect been closed by Iranian forces since the start of the conflict. Vessels are now being contacted individually with instructions. The IMO said seafarers had suffered hardship and distress for months while unable to pass through the crucial shipping route, and that 14 of them had been killed during the war. It added that it has secured guarantees to ensure safe navigation.
9: State media in Lebanon say two people were killed when Israeli soldiers opened fire on a group near a bulldozer clearing a road in the southern town of Nabatea. It follows 3 days during which a ceasefire held. A statement by the Israeli military says it struck armed terrorists who posed an immediate threat to its soldiers. A United Nations investigation has found that sexual violence is being used as a weapon of war in Sudan. The UN Human Rights Chief says some attacks appear to be acts of retaliation based on perceived loyalties, while others are ethnically motivated. Volker Türk warns some attacks may amount to crimes against humanity. Saif Mangango is a spokesperson for the United Nations Human Rights Office.
12: There were at least 546 incidents of conflict-related sexual violence in Sudan between the 15th of April 2023 and mid-April this year, affecting at least 838 victims. But these figures represent only the tip of the iceberg, as most cases go unreported. Almost a quarter of the incidents documented involved gang rape. In one case, a girl was gang raped by at least 10 men.
9: World News from the BBC. Niger's military government has begun its formal withdrawal from the International Criminal Court. The Hague-based tribunal said it had received an official request from the West African state. Niger announced its intention to pull out in September, along with Mali and Burkina Faso. All three Sahel countries are ruled by juntas that came to power in coups between 2020 and 2023. A machine from China has seized the title of the world's most powerful supercomputer, ending nearly a decade of US dominance. The system, Lineshine, topped the closely watched top 500 list, a definitive ranking that acts as an informal scoreboard for global computing superpowers. Here's Electra Naismith.
13: Located in Shenzhen, Lineshine is the world's fifth exascale computer and the first from China. They're massive systems driving global research in climate modelling, artificial intelligence and national security. It made its debut in the top 500 list's top spot, hitting a sustained speed of 2.2 exaflops, a blistering pace that means it can perform 2.2 quintillion floating point operations every second. And it was built entirely with Chinese-designed processors, instead of the US-made chips that power most of the world's top systems.
9: Sri Lankan health officials have started enforcing a ban on fast food and sweets in schools to tackle what they say are rising cases of diabetes and heart disease among children. Hot dogs, burgers, donuts, biscuits and deep-fried snacks are off the menu in canteens for the country's 4 million students. The Education Ministry said poor eating habits were contributing to various diseases. In the Men's Football World Cup, Portugal are hoping to secure their first win of the tournament as they face debutants Uzbekistan in Houston. Portugal faced some criticism from fans when they only managed a 1-1 draw against the Democratic Republic of Congo in their opening match. Later, England will play Ghana in Boston. BBC News.
7: Hey, I'm Asya Fuchs. You're with Outlook from the BBC World Service, the home of incredible first-person stories.
8: I remember going through the manuscript that I had written, page after page after page after page, and I had no memory that I'd written them. It was like pulling a book from my bookshelf that someone else had written. And I was so deeply frightened that I just deleted the manuscript. And then I came back to the computer and my fingers were going on the typewriter. I was typing words. Everything was making sense in my brain. But the next day, I would reread what I had written, and it was sheer gibberish. The sentences made absolutely no sense. It was haunting to think that my brain was betraying me so deeply.
7: That's Samina Ali, describing what is probably every novelist's worst nightmare: losing the ability to write. And this isn't about having a bad day at the computer or getting writer's block, but overnight, your imagination, your capacity for language is completely gone. And that's just one element of Samina's experience. This is part two of Samina's story. If you haven't heard part one, we'd recommend going back an episode and listening, but you can also follow along from here. Samina was born in Hyderabad, India, to a Muslim family who moved to the U.S. in the 1970s. Her parents were pretty traditional, but in her early 20s, Samina started to carve her own path. She left an unhappy arranged marriage and fell in love with and married a fellow writer named Scott. She was living the life she dreamed of, going to artsy soirees and hanging out with intellectuals, writing her first novel, building a home in California. And when Samina got pregnant, she and Scott were thrilled. they could never have anticipated the devastation that followed.
8: Every time I had a contraction, the nurse would have to wake me up and say, push. And I remember being like, why am I pushing? What am I doing? Where am I? I was completely disoriented. My brain wasn't working.
7: On the day Samina gave birth in 1999, an undiagnosed and rare form of the pregnancy disorder preeclampsia left her with multiple organ failure and catastrophic brain damage. Her condition was so dire that a neurologist nicknamed her Miracle Girl when she emerged from a coma after 5 days. But when Samina woke up, she had no memory of her husband, of her son, of who she was. Samina was 29 years old, but much like her newborn son Ishmael, she would be starting life from scratch. Only able to recognize her parents and brothers and communicate in Urdu, her first language, Samina and her baby went back home after weeks in hospital. Her body was slowly healing. English was coming back to her haltingly, but her mind was still in fragments. Her husband, Scott, still a stranger. Samina would have to learn how to be herself all over again.
8: When I was being discharged, my neurologist said, just like a puzzle, the fully functioning brain has all of the pieces put together and you can see the overall image of that puzzle. But that all of the pieces in my brain had broken, you know, everything was shattered and broken. And it was my job from then on to try to put together as many pieces of the puzzle as possible. And you don't realize how difficult that process is. You don't realize the first time around how difficult it is to stand up and walk. You don't realize how difficult it is to acquire speech. You don't realize how difficult it is to begin understanding the world around you. You know, I really was like a child. It was deeply frightening.
14: You know, you've got to start putting your mind and your life back together. What sorts of things are you relearning?
8: So when a person recovers from brain damage, they're not remembering functions. I wasn't remembering how to be coordinated when I'm walking, how to use the English language, how to remember to have short-term memory again. I wasn't remembering those things. I was literally relearning those things. So in the beginning, my recovery really meant that I was very similar to my newborn. Our milestones in the beginning days were very similar. I was doing exactly what my son was doing. So he, as a newborn, was learning to walk, learning to speak, learning to understand the world. And I was, you know, at 29, 30 years old, I was relearning those very functions. And so he was sleeping long hours. I was sleeping long hours. He would wake up to, you know, have his diaper changed and to nurse, and then he would go back to sleep. And I would wake up, take my medications, and, you know, someone would help me to the restroom, and then I would go back to sleep. You know, at a certain point, my brain picked up on the similarity that there was someone else in the house that was on the same biorhythms as me. And it's an interesting thing because often we think that women are just born with maternal instincts, or that as soon as a child is born, a woman becomes a mother. And for me, it was the opposite. The fact that he and I shared the same biorhythms really angered me. My mom had stayed in order to help take care of our son, and Scott had to go back to teach. And my mom was caring for my son and me. And I remember that if I woke up and I needed my medications or I needed to use the restroom and she couldn't come to me because she would say, oh, I'm nursing Ishmael, or I'm changing his diaper, or whatever it was, I remember how furious, furious I would become. And when you don't have your higher functioning of the brain, when you're not in the thinking part of your brain, what happens is you're like a child. You're all emotion. So all of the emotions are exaggerated. So my fury was extreme. And I would yell and say, "You're my mother. You need to take care of me."
4: Wow.
8: I was on survival mode. And so I was in competition with my son. You know, I knew that I needed to survive and she needed to help me to survive. And so I would become almost like an animal, you know, just unhinged when she wasn't helping me.
14: And do you remember when, you know, that started to pass and when you were able to start to bond with your son?
8: Bonding with my son didn't happen for some months. I had to first get to the place where I was able to, you know, understand what had happened with me. My neurologist said that going home would help me to recover my memories.
14: Being surrounded by familiar things, photographs.
8: Yes. And yeah. It didn't. I went home, and the first time I saw the house, it felt like I had just walked into a stranger's house. I didn't have any memory of it. I didn't have any memory of buying it with Scott or decorating it together. It just felt chaotic, and my brain was having trouble with sensory information, and, you know, his mother's paintings were on the wall, and all of the different colors, they didn't feel beautiful to me. They just felt chaotic, and I couldn't look at them because it would bring on a headache. I couldn't understand the music coming from the radio. I couldn't understand all of the different conversations happening around me. Everything was just pure noise. It was pure noise, and my world had turned bleak and myopic, and I was alone. I was staring out at the world from a very different brain.
14: And were you sort of longing for the kind of familiarity, almost like your bed in the neuro ICU?
8: I was really longing for darkness. My brain was swollen to the point where they said that it would take more than a year for my brain to, you know, shrink back down to normal size. So I was still enduring massive headaches, and I really just needed to sleep in a dark room and recover. And that's all I wanted. I was inside of a body that I no longer recognized because I was having lots of trouble with coordination, and I had zero stamina because I'd been laid up for so long. So I was having trouble walking, and I was using the walls and furniture of the house to move around, and I had a lack of comprehension. You know, we have so much chatter in our brain. We're constantly thinking, you know, we sit in meditation and we're thinking about our grocery list. And everything in my brain had gone quiet. Everything. There was no chatter in my brain. So every time they did the neurological exam.
14: This is because you had to go, obviously, for regular checkups.
8: Yes.
14: To a neurologist.
8: And they would say, "Here are the five words we want you to remember." And then they would come back to me, not even 30 seconds later, and say, "What are the five words?" I had no recollection of those five words.
15: Then, 6 weeks later, something in Samina shifted. Her brain was at this crucial stage of neuroplasticity. It was ready to begin making sense of what had happened and of what she'd lost.
8: When I saw a photograph of Scott and me from our wedding day, and that photograph, I'd probably seen it hundreds of times in the room because I was in the room recuperating. And it was only weeks later that when I finally looked at that photograph, all of the memories, it just clicked. And it was like watching a movie and finally seeing everything and finally experiencing everything. And suddenly I knew. I was like, "Oh my God, that's my husband, and we're married, and this is my life, and that's my son." And it just overwhelmed me, and it came back in an instant.
14: Was that comforting to not feel so lost anymore? Was it a relief?
8: On the one hand, yes, it was a relief. I was relieved to finally recognize my life and to recognize my home, my husband, my son. And on the other hand, it meant that I understood everything I'd lost. Mm. And I was angry with my body because I kept thinking, so many women have babies. Why did I have to be so dramatic? Why did this have to be the way it went down for me? Why did my body betray me? And those are the words that kept coming to me. My body betrayed me. My body betrayed me. My body betrayed me.
15: Samina still felt like she was in pieces, broken beyond repair. Her former life as a writer seemed impossible to recapture.
14: You'd been working on a novel before all of this happened to you. What happened when you tried to revisit that novel, when you opened up the Word document on your computer?
8: One of the neurologists at one of my follow-up exams had told me that I would never write again. He said, you know, the parts of the brain that you need to write are this and this and this and this. And he used his hands to point to different parts of his head. And he said, you know, with you, pretty much every part is, you know, damaged. You need your imagination. You need your higher functions to think, to comprehend, to project yourself in different heads. And we don't think that you're going to be able to do this again. And I took it as a challenge. At that point, I had gotten my memories back. And I said, I'm going to prove you wrong. I'm going to get back and I'm going to write and I'm going to prove you wrong. And in the beginning, he was absolutely right. You know, my brain tricked me. My brain told me that I could do things that I could not do anymore. And I sat at my desk and I opened the novel and I would read through things that I had written. And I had no memory. No memory that I'd written them. And I remember going through the manuscript page after page after page after page and hoping that at some point I could anchor myself, that I would remember it. But it was like pulling a book from my bookshelf that someone else had written. And I was so deeply frightened that I just deleted the manuscript. I deleted it and I crawled back into bed and went to sleep. I just couldn't. I was that frightened. And then I came back. Days later, I came back to the computer and I opened up a new manuscript. And my fingers were going on the typewriter. I was typing words. And visually, I was seeing the words that I was typing on the screen. And those words matched what I was thinking. Everything was making sense in my brain. But then, the next day, I would go back to the computer and I would reread what I had written. And it was heartbreaking because a lot of times what I'd written was sheer gibberish. And that's when I would see that the sentences made absolutely no sense. And it was haunting to think that my brain was betraying me so deeply that I couldn't even see that I was wrong until the next day when I reread the material. And it was devastating.
14: But you stick with it. I mean, why? How?
8: I stuck with it because it was my means of survival. There are times in all of our lives when we have to endure what we consider to be our worst experiences, when we have to dig deep and ask ourselves, what am I made of? When we have to ask ourselves, am I going to just raise the white flag and surrender, or am I going to keep fighting? And many, many, many times I gave up. Many times I said, I can't do this. I give up. I accept what's happened to me. I accept that I'm never going to recover. I accept that I'm not going to be able to raise my son properly, that I'm not going to be a proper wife again. I accept that. I'm 29 years old. I'm 30 years old. I'm 31 years old. I'm still not functional. And I would have to dig deeper, and I would have to get up again. And I think often we fool ourselves into thinking that courage simply means that when we're facing the impossible, we would just rise up and we somehow find it in ourselves to, you know, fight the good fight. And that's not what I found. I found that courage means that we get punched out and we lie on the floor. And it's on the floor that we decide to get up, and we get up again, and then we're back lying flat on our back, you know? You have to keep doing it again and again and again.
14: And was there a point in time that you noticed that you weren't getting knocked down as often, that you were actually getting better?
8: The thing about recovering from brain damage is that it's not a linear process. So that's what makes it even more difficult, because certain days I would wake up and I would feel great. I would be like, oh my God, I can brush my teeth today. I can walk across the room. I can write a sentence. I can speak a sentence and not get flustered with aphasia. I feel clearer today. You know, and the best way to describe it is the San Francisco fog. It felt like the fog was inside my skull. And I wasn't quite seeing everything properly. I couldn't quite see through it. And on certain days, it would be brighter and clearer. And then I would think, oh my God, this is it. I'm getting better. And then the next day I would wake up. I had regressed. And I was slurring my words. I would have headaches again. I couldn't quite understand what was happening around me. It was like I was back at square one.
14: It would be 3 years later that you go for, you know, a neurological checkup, and the neurologist on duty happens to be the very first one who treated you in the ICU. What does he say about your progress?
8: Yeah, so it was about 3.5 years. My son was in preschool, and the doctor I saw that day was my neurologist in the neuro ICU. And, you know, I went through the usual, you know, how many fingers am I holding up? Can you hop on one leg? Can you turn your face against the pressure of my hands? I did the usual routine. And then he came back into the room, the exam room, very excited, holding my latest MRI scan. The trauma to my brain had calcified, it had healed. And my brain was back down to normal size. And I remember just kind of staring at him because I didn't understand what he was saying to me. Not because of brain trauma, but because I didn't have the medical knowledge. And he looked at me and he said, you're healed. This is it. You know, anyone with brain trauma is never fully healed in the sense of, you know, I'm still going to have residual symptoms. You know, I still have occasional aphasia. I have to reread my emails very carefully, for instance, even today, because I will still find words in emails that I'm writing that shouldn't be there. I still have issues with memory. I still have lots of areas of my life that I don't fully recall. But I had recovered to the point where he was astounded. And he told me, he said, you know, in my 25 years of being a neurologist, I've never seen anyone, any patient, go as far as you did and come back.
14: What did it mean to you to hear that?
8: I was in shock. I must have been like what Scott was when they told him that, you know, I was going to die. I was just in shock, and I stared at him and I was like, what? How is this even possible? I felt such relief and such gratitude, and I started crying. And he said, how did you do it? I just kind of looked at him and I was like, I don't know. I don't know. I can't give you an answer. I don't know how I did it. And he said, well, what have you been doing? And I said, well, for these past 3 years, I've been writing a book. I wrote my novel. And so the fact that I was sitting day after day and forcing myself to imagine, forcing myself to use language, forcing myself to use my imagination, forcing myself to project myself into other people's heads, doing the very things that the doctors felt that I couldn't ever do again, that I wouldn't ever do again. The fact that I wrote a book and forced myself to do those very things helped me to recover.
15: Samina's brain had healed, but what about her relationships? We're back in a moment.
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0: Coming up on Outlook, as Samina Ali slowly recovers from brain trauma, something shifts between her and her son Ishmael, the baby she initially couldn't recognize.
1: We had very similar milestones to overcome. I felt an intense connection with him because when he would babble and try to speak, get up and try to walk and fall, I could understand.
0: How a mother finds her way to her child after the news.
2: BBC News with Moira Alderson. France has experienced its hottest day since measurements began 80 years ago, as much of Western Europe swelters in a deadly heat wave. Meteo France said the average of daytime and nighttime temperatures had reached 29.8 Celsius. The UN shipping agency has announced the start of the evacuation of more than 11,000 seafarers stranded in the Gulf because of the Iran war. The IMO said it would cooperate closely with all countries in the region and the United States. The Lebanese government says Israeli soldiers killed two people when they opened fire on a group near a bulldozer clearing a road in southern Lebanon. The shootings come after 3 days during which a ceasefire held. A UN investigation has found that sexual violence is being used as a weapon of war in Sudan. The UN human rights chief says some attacks appear to be acts of retaliation based on perceived loyalties. Niger's military government has begun its formal withdrawal from the International Criminal Court. It announced its intention to pull out in September, along with Mali and Burkina Faso. The left-wing candidate in Peru's presidential election, Roberto Sanchez, says he will not recognise the results of the runoff. He said fraud in relation to ballots cast overseas was taking place in favour of the conservative candidate Keiko Fujimori. The Vatican has rejected a request from German bishops to allow women and other lay people to give sermons during Catholic Mass. The Roman Catholic Church reaffirmed the long-standing rule that only an ordained priest or deacon could offer a reflection on the day's Bible readings. Sri Lanka is enforcing a ban on fast food and sweets in schools to try to tackle rising cases of diabetes and heart disease among children. The new rules apply to canteens for Sri Lanka's 4 million students. That's the latest. BBC News.
0: I'm Asya Fuchs. Hi, you're back with Outlook from the BBC World Service and the final part of my interview with Samina Ali. Samina had grown up in a traditional Indian Muslim family and broke convention in her 20s when she left an arranged marriage and fell in love with a fellow writer named Scott. They lived in California and dreamed up a big, beautiful life when Samina became pregnant. But the labor turned all of their lives upside down. Samina had undiagnosed preeclampsia, a pregnancy-related illness which became near fatal and gave her devastating brain damage. Mother and son were in hospital for weeks. While her baby Ishmael got better, Samina's recovery seemed impossible. She'd lost her higher brain functions, struggling to walk, talk, and write. And amnesia meant all of her recent memories were wiped out. As a novelist, she couldn't remember the book she was writing. As a mother, she didn't realize she had a son. As a wife, she didn't recognize her husband. And as for herself, she had no idea who she was. Samina tried to remember and relearn everything she could, rewiring her neurons by writing every day. And after 3 years, her brain was healed, but left in the wreckage were her family relationships. Bonding with Ishmael had been a struggle. And then there was Scott.
3: You also have, you know, your relationship with Scott, with your husband at the time, you know, who you didn't even recognize initially, but eventually came to realize this was the husband, the man you were, had been, you know, building a life with. But this was now, like everything else in your life, it had been sort of drastically affected by what had happened. What was going on in your relationship?
1: Scott was, I think he thought, just as my parents did, you believe that someone who has endured brain damage is going to recover and then be the person that you remember. And I had suffered such global trauma that when I re-engineered my brain, when I created all of these new neural pathways, I wasn't the same person again. I wasn't that young 26-year-old who had married him and was giddy and was looking forward to our life together. I came back wholly different. And I wasn't the woman that he remembered, and I couldn't return to her even if I wanted to. It was like a rebirth, a reincarnation. So he was noticing that the recovery was pulling me away from him slowly. And it was clear to us that once the doctor said that I was healed, that we would need to go our separate ways. Hmm. And so at 3.5 years, when the doctor said I had passed my neurological exam, that I was healed, I came home and I told Scott, and we celebrated. We celebrated, and then we did the difficult task of, you know, I moved out, and the only thing I took from my life was my computer and my desk. And we had co-custody of our son, and we realized that in the course of those 3.5 years, he had become my caregiver. And that was the role that he was now in, rather than being my husband and my lover. Mm.
3: And I'm curious, Samina, like, what was the new Samina like compared to the old one? How were you different?
1: You know, people have asked me this, and it's so hard for me to put my finger on it, because in so many ways, I don't remember, right? Mm. I had to bury my old self. Every time I got knocked out during my recovery and landed flat on the ground on my face, I had to make the decision to bury my old self. I had to make the decision to say, I am no longer her. I no longer have her functions. I no longer have her memories. I need to move forward. Mm. I need to move forward. And Scott wanted me to be the old person that he married. Naturally, anyone would. You fall in love, you get married, you don't expect your spouse to become suddenly a very different person. And I couldn't. Mm. I didn't even remember who she was. So I didn't even know how to be that person.
3: And in 2004, you know, you published your award-winning novel, Madras on Rainy Days, just 5 years after undergoing severe brain trauma and then being knocked down repeatedly again and again and again. I mean, how did it feel to publish that book?
1: It was such a victory. It was such a victory to publish that book, because I'd been told repeatedly that I wouldn't ever write again. And here I was, I'd published it, and
3: it was winning awards.
1: It won awards. It was such a gift. And it felt to me like I had grown up reading all of these writers like Toni Morrison and Maryama Ba, and I had added my own voice to that literary history.
3: Do you think the old you could have written that book?
1: That's a very good question. I don't know. I doubt it. Mm. I think that because the book was based on my first marriage, the arranged marriage, I think what was stopping me from fully writing the book when the old me was writing it is the emotions I still had. So whenever I would write about the arranged marriage, I was filled with pain and anger and heartbreak, and those emotions would lead me to portraying the male figure, Samir, in a very, you know, negative light. I couldn't prevent my emotions. They would appear on the page. And after the brain trauma, I still have the memories of the arranged marriage, but it's almost like looking at someone else's photo album and hearing about their childhood and their upbringing. Mm. I have the memories without the emotions. So the new me was able to write that book and make Samir humane and be able to forgive him and make him positive.
3: And how was your relationship with your son once you started getting better?
1: Once I started to get better, it's interesting because, you know, I began resenting him and being in competition with him because I was in survival mode. And then slowly I started to recognize that he and I were on very similar paths, that we had very similar milestones to overcome. And once I had memories of my life and of him and of being pregnant, and once I started to realize that, hey, my body did betray me, but I'm still here. I'm still alive. And I remember feeling an intense connection with him, because when he would babble and when he would try to speak, I could understand how difficult it was to speak. And when he would get up and try to walk and he would fall, I could understand. I could understand everything he was going through. So it gave me insights into his maturation process that I never would have had if I hadn't been enduring them myself. So I went from a place of resenting him to a place where I felt enmeshed and felt like I could understand him better than anyone else could. So we became so close, and we remain very close till this day.
3: Hmm. And then 8, 9 years later, you meet the man who you're married to now. Mm-hmm. And 10 years after the birth of Ishmael, you become pregnant again. How are you feeling about that pregnancy?
1: I knew that I wanted to have another child because I felt robbed of the experience the first time around. And I felt the urge. It's very strange to feel the urge to want to be a mom again after everything I went through, but I felt it. And I went back to the same hospital. And this time I went to the chair of the obstetrics department and I said, I'm back here at this hospital because you guys have a better understanding of everything I went through than any other hospital. And if I go to a different hospital, it's going to be like going back and starting from scratch. And I cannot put my life at risk. I need to know if you think you can get me through this pregnancy alive. And she thought about it and she looked through everything very carefully and she came back and she said, yes, I will take this on and I will take this seriously and I will do everything I can to get you through. And so we move forward. We move forward with the pregnancy.
3: And how was the birth of your daughter? How did the pregnancy unfold? How did it go this time around?
1: I had good days and I had bad days. On good days, I was like, I told myself the hospital knows. My cardiologist was put on alert. My neurologist was put on alert. I was seeing everyone. And then I had bad days where it truly felt like and this is going to be very graphic, but it didn't feel like I was pregnant. It felt like I had a ticking time bomb and that at 9 months it would explode. And it was a bomb that was growing inside of me. And my son, who was about 8 or 9 years old at the time, was having nightmares and he was crying at school and not doing well because he kept thinking that I was going to die. And I couldn't tell him, no, everything's going to be fine. You know, I couldn't lie to him. We didn't know. And toward the end of that pregnancy, I started to exhibit some of the same symptoms. So they did an emergency C-section, and they pulled her out 6 weeks early. And they had warned me that because she was 6 weeks early, she's going to be coming out weak, and we will most likely put her into the NIC ICU. And so she came out, and it turned out that she was very strong. She didn't need to go into the NIC ICU. She just came out screaming. She was ready. She was just like, yeah, I'm here and I'm ready to take on the world. And she's kind of been a storm ever since.
3: And how was, you know, early motherhood this time around? Do you feel like you got to do all of those, you know, those little things that you'd missed out on?
1: It was bittersweet, to be honest. It was very bittersweet because I nursed her, and, you know, the excitement, oh, she's laughing, oh, there's the first tooth, oh, she's trying to crawl, she's doing this, she's doing that. Every time I saw her reach a milestone, I was so excited about her reaching that milestone. But it was also such a heartbreaking reminder that I didn't witness any of that with my son.
3: You're still writing. You've written a memoir, Pieces You'll Never Get Back. Does it still feel like that? Like there are pieces you might never get back?
1: Oh, absolutely. Absolutely. Writing the book was a harrowing process because in order to recover, I had to stay focused on the future. Don't think about the past. Don't think about who I was. Just concentrate on becoming. And when I was writing the book and I went back to interview my neurologist, there were things that he said in those interviews that I didn't know. I didn't know that I was so close to brain death, that I had one foot through death's door. I didn't realize the details. I would come home shaking. And it was like I was living through it, you know, almost as my parents and Scott did at the time. It was just horrifying. And, you know, to this day, there are things that I don't remember and people I don't remember, and I'll never get that back. And to this day, there are things about that whole time in my life that I won't ever remember. And things about my son's early years that I won't fully ever remember because I never experienced them.
3: And I mean, though the process was harrowing, having finished the book, was there something restorative about, you know, completing it and putting it out into the world?
1: Absolutely. You know, writing saved my life. Writing saved my life.
3: And are you surprised by how far you've come?
1: I'm grateful. I'm deeply grateful. Every year I celebrate my son's birthday, there is a part of me that celebrates my own reincarnation, you know? Every year it feels like these are bonus years. I've never gotten over that feeling that I shouldn't be here. So every year it's like, oh, these have been 5 bonus years. Oh, it's been 10 bonus years. Oh, now it's been 20 bonus years. So it feels like I've been given all these years that shouldn't be mine. And so that feeling makes me deeply grateful that I get to watch my son grow up, that I get to see what he becomes, and that I'm witness.
4: My huge thanks to Samina Ali, talking to me from her home in California. Her memoir is called Pieces You'll Never Get Back. This has been Outlook. 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I'm Asya Fuchs. The producer was Miriam Marouf. Our editor is Manaza Khan. Thanks for listening. We're back tomorrow with another episode.
5: BBC World Service, and now history told by the people who were there. It's Witness History with me, Helen Ledwick. I'm taking you back to 2016 for a vote that divided the United Kingdom and sent political shockwaves far beyond its borders.
6: That's it. The polls are closed.
7: And so what we want to know is, how have you voted for the UK to either remain in the European Union, or have you voted to leave the Union?
5: We'll get to how it all panned out, but first, a bit of background. The European Union, or EU, is a group of countries that work together politically and economically. In 2016, there were 28 members, including the UK. But that membership had long been a subject of debate, so voters were asked to choose: remain or leave. Here's how the BBC Children's Programme Newsround explained it at the time.
8: Supporters of the EU think the UK is stronger as part of it. That's because we buy and sell lots of things with European countries. People who want to leave the EU say it forces too many rules on Britain. They say leaving will give British people more control over issues like immigration.
5: The votes will become known as the Brexit referendum, short for Britain and Exit. And the other EU countries are following with interest, but one is watching especially closely: the Republic of Ireland.
9: We joined the EEC, as it was, with Britain at the same time, 1973. Britain, our nearest neighbour, Britain, our most important trading partner, and Britain, the country with which we had jointly managed the Northern Ireland peace process, and also Britain, the country in which millions of people of Irish origin or Irish descent live.
5: Rory Montgomery is a former Irish diplomat, and at the time of the referendum, he's the EU advisor to the Irish Prime Minister, or Taoiseach. He'd previously served as Ireland's ambassador to the EU, and he'd been part of the Irish team that negotiated the Good Friday Agreement, the peace deal that helped to end 30 years of conflict in Northern Ireland, just across the border, in the UK.
9: I think we were afraid that the vote would destabilise Northern Ireland after all the years of effort to put together the Good Friday Agreement and to implement it. And we are also afraid, I think, because our economic relationship with the UK is so close, that that would be damaged as well. And then finally, I suppose, in the EU itself, Britain was a very close partner, and we didn't look forward with any enthusiasm whatever, to put it mildly, to an EU without the UK.
5: For months, Rory and his team have been working on Ireland's preparations for whichever way the vote might go. The UK bookies have Remain as the favourite, so do many of the polling experts, but it's far from settled.
9: Generally, the view was that the Leave vote was unlikely to carry, that the vote would be Remain. I'd have to say that our embassy in

0: watch the results come in, and he's restless. So at midnight, he calls a taxi.
1: I asked the driver, could we listen to the news? Because he probably would have had the usual mix of classic hits or whatever it might have been. And it was a short journey, but a lot happened in that time. And the first results came out and began to realise it was going to be most probably a very long and difficult night.
2: So let's go straight to Sunderland.
3: The total number of votes cast in favour of Remain was 51,930. The total number of votes cast in favour of Leave was 82,000.
1: We expected there to be a Leave vote in Sunderland, but the margin was a lot larger than I think most people had expected. So I remember already by the time I arrived in government buildings, and I think I was basically the only person there apart from the security guards for an hour or so, I remember feeling already very anxious.
0: In the early hours of Friday, Rory and his team are set up in a conference room at the office of the Taoiseach. TVs tuned to different channels, refreshments to see them through. And as more results come in, it becomes apparent that all bets are off.
2: Now let's have a look at what happened in that Newcastle result. Here we go. Look at how close that is. See, it's nothing like what our index suggested there. It's,
1: I mean, people 1%. Move pretty quickly from anxiety to resignation. For a time, we maybe were hoping that there would be a special kind of northeast of England factor which might explain Sunderland and Newcastle. But once the results started to come in from the home counties and Midlands and so on, it became clear that what we were seeing was a pattern. And it became clear, I couldn't say exactly when, 3-4 in the morning, that barring some kind of miracle, Remain was going to be beaten and Leave was going to win.
2: It looks as though the gap's going to be something like 52-48, so a 4-point lead for leaving the EU. And that's the result of this referendum, which has been preceded by weeks and months of argument and dispute and all the rest of it. The British people have spoken, and the answer is, we're out.
1: I remember feeling quite calm. And the weird thing was that I had said jokingly to somebody, you know, a day or two earlier, wouldn't it be interesting if there was a vote to leave? You know, I wonder what would happen then. Now, I never really meant that, but I suppose, you know, as a civil servant, you have to move fairly quickly into sort of operational mode.
0: So it's action stations, and Rory's in his office drafting and redrafting the Irish government's response to Brexit.
1: Well, the top of the mind, I think, was that the government should put out a coherent statement and do it quickly. You know, there was time thereafter to start thinking more deeply about the particular issues and how we might address them. But it was above all else to get ourselves ready, and above all, vis-a-vis our home public, as they to reassure them that we were prepared and that we kind of knew what we were doing, even though it was an unprecedented situation.
0: Later that morning, the Irish Taoiseach, Enda Kenny, stands in front of a row of EU and Irish flags and addresses the country.
4: I'm very sorry that the result of the referendum is for the United Kingdom to leave the European Union. However, the British people have spoken clearly, and we fully respect their position and their decision. I want to assure the Irish public that we have prepared to the greatest extent possible for this eventuality.
0: After more than 40 years, the UK was ending its membership of the European Union, the first member state to do so. It made headlines around the world, and for Rory, it was time to reflect.
1: Well, it was a kind of mixture of things. I mean, it was a sense that this was a really important moment, that I was in the middle of it, that there would be lots of challenges ahead. So from a purely, I suppose, professional point of view, it was quite exciting. But in a more serious way, as a citizen of Ireland and as an official of the Irish government, I just felt disappointment, but not surprise, I suppose is what I would say.
0: Following the vote, arrangements for Northern Ireland became one of the most complex aspects of Brexit. The UK formally left the EU on the 31st of January 2020. Rory Montgomery led Ireland's Brexit negotiating team for 3 years before retiring. He continues to write and broadcast on European affairs and Northern Ireland. He was speaking to me, Helen Ledwick, for Witness History.

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7: Hello, I'm Celia Hatton at 18 hours GMT. Welcome to the newsroom. Coming up in a few minutes' time on the BBC World Service, temperatures are climbing to deadly levels in Europe.
8: I wasn't expecting it to be so bad, especially on the metro and stuff. I just try to drink as much water as possible, but even now I went to the shop, there's like no water in the shop.
7: Our climate editor tells us what's happening now and what we can all expect in the future. Plus, an independent UN-backed commission says Israel is deliberately targeting and killing Palestinian children in Gaza. In South Africa, the evacuation of foreign migrants continues ahead of a deadline set by anti-immigrant groups. We'll speak live to our correspondent. And it's been described as the most important Mozart discovery in decades.
9: With this manuscript, there's no name written on it, no title. My colleague just went on cataloging it thoroughly, and so he discovered that there's Mozart involved.
7: You'll be able to hear that new Mozart discovery. Stay with us.
10: BBC News with Moira Alderson. Lebanon's president has said his country will not accept any deal that doesn't include Israel's withdrawal from South Lebanon. Joseph Aoun also said he rejected other foreign interference, an apparent allusion to Iran, which backs Hezbollah. He was speaking as a fifth round of talks with Israel began in the United States. Lina Sinjab reports from Beirut.
11: The U.S. military says it's monitoring the situation closely to help ensure the cessation of hostilities. This morning, Israeli soldiers opened fire on a group of people close to a bulldozer clearing rubble in South Lebanon. Two people were killed after 3 days when the ceasefire held. Israel says it responded to an imminent threat to its soldiers, but Hezbollah accused Israel of violating the ceasefire.
10: The UN shipping agency has announced the start of the evacuation of more than 11,000 seafarers stranded in the Gulf because of the Iran war. The International Maritime Organization said the operation would be carried out in close cooperation with all countries in the region and the United States. Bernadette Keogh reports.
12: This evacuation plan will enable hundreds of ships stranded in the Gulf to sail through the Strait of Hormuz, which has in effect been closed by Iranian forces since the start of the conflict. Vessels are now being contacted individually with instructions. The IMO said seafarers had suffered hardship and distress for months while unable to pass through the crucial shipping route, and that 14 of them had been killed during the war. It added that it has secured guarantees to ensure safe navigation.
10: The French state weather agency says the country has experienced its hottest day since measurements began 80 years ago, as much of Western Europe swelters in a deadly heat wave. Meteo France said the average of daytime and nighttime temperatures had reached 29.8 Celsius. Parts of Western France climbed to 42 degrees on Tuesday afternoon, while in Paris the Eiffel Tower was temporarily closed. The BBC's Pierre-Antoine Denis is in southern France.
13: Marseille, for instance, recorded a 40-degree temperature today. It's been a very hot day, and it might become another hot night because the record might be broken tonight. So everyone's on very high alert, and Paris, for instance, has opened their parks throughout the night to give people a respite and maybe a night outside to try and cool off a little bit. But it's just to show how hot it is currently across France right now.
10: A UN investigation has found that sexual violence is being used as a weapon of war in Sudan. The UN Human Rights Chief says some attacks appear to be acts of retaliation based on perceived loyalties, while others are ethnically motivated. Volker Turk warns some attacks may amount to crimes against humanity. His office has verified more than 500 cases since Sudan's civil war began 4 years ago. World News from the BBC. The Afghan Taliban government says a delegation has met European Union officials in Brussels to discuss migration. The EU doesn't formally recognise the Taliban administration, and this is the first time it's hosted Taliban members since the group seized power in Afghanistan 5 years ago. A Belgian spokesperson said the five Taliban members received restricted visas, allowing travel only to Belgium and for a single day. The Vatican has rejected a request from German bishops to allow women and other lay people to give sermons during Catholic Mass. The Roman Catholic Church reaffirmed the long-standing rule that only an ordained priest or deacon could offer a reflection on the day's Bible readings during services. Women can't be ordained in the Roman Catholic Church. A machine from China has seized the title of the world's most powerful supercomputer, ending nearly a decade of US dominance. The system, Lineshine, topped the closely watched Top 500 list, a definitive ranking that acts as an informal scoreboard for global computing superpowers. Here's Electra Naismith.
14: Located in Shenzhen, Lineshine is the world's fifth exascale computer and the first from China. They're massive systems driving global research in climate modelling, artificial intelligence and national security. It made its debut in the top 500 list's top spot, hitting a sustained speed of 2.2 exaflops, a blistering pace that means it can perform 2.2 quintillion floating point operations every second. And it was built entirely with Chinese designed processors, instead of the US-made chips that power most of the world's top systems.
10: At the Men's Football World Cup, the Portuguese striker Cristiano Ronaldo has become the first player ever to score in six World Cup tournaments. The 41-year-old scored twice in Portugal's match against Uzbekistan. At half-time, Portugal is leading the Uzbeks 3-0. Later, England will play Ghana in Boston. That's the latest BBC News.
7: Hello, I'm Celia Hatton, and you're listening to The Newsroom on the BBC World Service. We'll begin with the record-breaking heat in Europe. A huge swathe of the continent is sweltering under a prolonged heat dome, one that's already been linked to the deaths of small children inside cars and dozens of drowning deaths as people seek relief in rivers. And the authorities are worried far more are at serious risk of heat stroke. It's a grim list. France has experienced its hottest day in 80 years. Italy has declared its highest level alerts in 15 cities. And the UK has issued a red weather alert for Wednesday. There are alerts, too, in Belgium and the Netherlands. Here's a snapshot of how people are experiencing the weather across Europe.
15: Hot. H-O-T. Hot. Hot. Very hot. We have one fan, that's about it, one fan, and we've got this door open and we've got the other door open, which gives us a little bit of breeze, if there is any.
16: The heat dome covers much of Western and Central Europe, and summer is still just getting underway.
8: I wasn't expecting it to be so bad, especially on the metro and stuff. I just try to drink as much water as possible, but even now I went to the shop, there's like no water in the shop.
17: I wear light clothes and I keep drinking, hydrating, because it is unbearable. Even when we are not under the sun, temperature rises.
18: So what we know is there's been a surge in energy supply and prices required across France, and that's been because people have been dipping into air conditioning, so there's been peak demand, essentially. And what we know is that there are a couple of nuclear plants that have had to slow down and stop energy supply due to cooling water simply not being at the right temperature for the rods to be cooled.
19: I find it quite unbearable, and I think it is a sign of climate change, and I just think that London is not a city that's meant to be hot.
20: I mean, I think we wait all year for some sun, so we should stop complaining, right?
21: Yeah, let's just embrace it.
22: It looks like we're all having fun here, but there's lots of people living in homes which are overheating. I love the sunshine, but for many people it's an absolute nightmare.
23: People are suffering. You wouldn't know it here. I'm at the Canal Saint-Martin in central Paris, where it schools out, places packed already with school children, teenagers jumping in the water, cooling off, and there's a decent breeze off the water as well.
7: When visiting the UK on Tuesday to mark London Climate Action Week, the head of the United Nations, Antonio Guterres, called on the world to act with far greater urgency to limit global warming.
24: Climate chaos is accelerating before our eyes. We have just lived through the 11 hottest years ever recorded. And today, this city and far beyond are experiencing the hottest day of the year with higher temperatures to come. London isn't just calling, it's cooking. We must act with far greater urgency to strictly limit the magnitude and duration of any overshoot beyond 1.5 degrees.
7: He pushed a UN plan to move far faster towards renewable energy and away from fossil fuels. Well, to explain what's happening and what countries are doing to mitigate inevitable increasing temperatures, I spoke to our climate editor, Justin Rowlatt.
1: We've always had those weather patterns. We've always had those heat waves. What happens in a warming world is that those heat waves are now a bit hotter and they last a bit longer and they happen a bit more frequently. So what we're seeing is the extremes getting more dramatic, not just a little bit more dramatic. The world's warmed by like, what, 1.3, 1.4 degrees Celsius. That change in temperature pushes the extremes out even further. So significantly hotter. At the moment here in the UK, we are about between 10 and 12 degrees Celsius hotter than we would normally expect to be in June. And for a temperate country, that is a huge margin.
7: How are governments across Europe trying to counter the effects of heat waves?
1: Well, it's a patchwork, and lots of campaigners would say it is really inadequate to the demands of the kind of weather that we're seeing. Now, we get a lot more alerts, you know, Met offices around the world issue alerts much more often, recognizing that, you know, people are better prepared for the things that are coming. You know, there's much more publicity about how to deal with the heat, the need to close your curtains and windows on hot days, have a fan at night, hydrate, all of that stuff. And there is a recognition that the design of cities needs to change. And you do begin to see in some European cities a real effort to put more green spaces in there, which have a real cooling effect, that kind of thing, and beginning to sort of recognize that architecture needs to be changed. But you only have to go to a kind of new build area and you see these tower blocks that have been built with glass windows. They often don't have through breezes and they become incredibly hot. There is an effort, beginning to be an effort, to kind of recognise that support is needed for people, particularly if they live in small flats with lots of glass, that they need places that they can go, that they can cool down.
7: I mean, how much urgency are you seeing in these conversations? I mean, you've used the word begin a lot, that the governments are beginning to understand and recognize that this needs to be done. Is it being seen as an emergency measure that needs to be enacted?
1: Lots of countries have bodies like the Climate Change Committee advising governments. The governments don't have to take the advice. And what we're seeing is year after year, they're saying, you know, what you're doing isn't adequate. You need to do more. And I mean, we've talked about heat in homes, but you've got to look at heat on infrastructure. So, you know, there is a recognition that the government here and across Europe, across the world, isn't adequately recognising the changes that need to happen. This is long-term, large-scale, long-term expenditure where the benefit isn't entirely clear. On a hot day, you go, well, it would be great if we had air conditioning. When it cools down, you know, there's much less pressure on the government. So it's quite easy to dodge the kind of long-term spending commitments that this involves.
7: I mean, we've been seeing mass urbanisation over the last few decades, people actively leaving the countryside, moving into cities. Could we see a reverse of that because cities will just become far too hot to handle in the summertime?
1: I mean, you can see places in the world where that could be true. You look at somewhere like Dubai and you think, really, is that really a kind of suitable infrastructure built in that place? There may be challenges in places like that. We've got to remember, when we think about these things, cities are really efficient ways for human beings to live and interact and have proved real engines of kind of economic growth and kind of massively raised living standards. So there are all sorts of benefits of living in cities. It's relatively cheaper to provide infrastructure in cities. But yes, there is a huge legacy challenge as the entire world warms up, where we need to make sure that our homes, schools, hospitals and other infrastructure is adequately prepared for the kind of temperatures we're going to see.
7: Our climate editor, Justin Rowlatt. Let's go to the Middle East and some news from Gaza now. An independent UN-backed commission has accused Israel of deliberately targeting and killing Palestinian children in what it calls an ongoing genocide. The commission says Israel must be held accountable, alleging the military has violated every international legal norm. Israel has dismissed the report as defamatory and a libelous sham. From Jerusalem, here's Charlotte Gallagher.
2: The health ministry in Gaza says more than 20,000 children have been killed there since the Israeli military launched a response to the Hamas-led attacks on the 7th of October 2023. The figures are viewed as reliable by the UN. The UN Independent International Commission of Inquiry, which was set up by the UN Human Rights Council, says children are not collateral damage in this conflict, but but instead have been deliberately targeted and killed by Israeli security forces. The inquiry's three-member panel does not officially speak for the UN. Its investigators say childhood is being erased in Gaza due to severe physical and mental injuries, mass trauma, starvation, and the collapse of education and healthcare. The treatment of children in the occupied West Bank and East Jerusalem is also highlighted, with the report alleging that Israel is failing to protect children there from violence committed by settlers and the IDF. Israel's foreign ministry said it utterly rejects the commission's report, calling it a libel, a sham, and outrageous propaganda. It added that investigators ignored what it says is Hamas's cynical use of Palestinian children as human shields and pawns of war.
7: Charlotte Gallagher. Another report on Tuesday by the UN Human Rights Office says sexual violence has been used systematically as a weapon of war throughout Sudan's civil war, which began in April 2023. The United Nations has verified more than 500 incidents affecting more than 800 victims, including children, but says the true scale is far higher. Germany next, where some argue that disabled people are the most unfairly treated minority in the country, especially when it comes to the world of work. The unemployment rate for that group is twice that of people with no disability. And when disabled people do find work, they tend to be paid less than the minimum wage and work in places without access to the usual rights and protections. Amy Zayed, one of the very few disabled journalists working in Germany, asks what can be done to make Germany more inclusive.
0: Morgen. This is a small group, and we have here people with severe disabilities and a very high need of assistance. So right now you see...
3: This is what in Germany we call a Werkstatt für behinderte Menschen, a workshop for disabled people. Some 300,000 disabled Germans work in places like this one in Paderborn. The boss, Carla Bredenbals, shows me their gardening project.
0: I think this project is a nice project because it shows that for us it's not always about working, it's about developing people.
3: But these workshops are controversial in Germany. The disabled people who come to work here are often making goods for commercial companies but are paid less than the minimum wage.
4: Es gibt keine Gruppe.
5: There is no group that experiences more discrimination than people with a disability.
3: Hubert Hüppe is one of the most prominent critics of the workshop system and of the way disabled people are separated from the rest of society. He says this separation begins early.
5: In principle, once you become part of this segregated system, you never get out of it. So you'll go from a special kindergarten into a special school and then into one of those sheltered workshops.
3: The workshops are supposed to prepare people to work in the mainstream economy. But only 1% of people in workshops ever make it to what we might call a regular job. Carla Bredenbals acknowledges that this is too few.
0: I know that the critics are there, that there's only 1% of people going back to the first market. And I do think also that that's way too low.
3: Here in Dortmund, they are holding what they're calling an Inklusionsmesse. It's a trade fair for inclusion companies. An inclusion company is one where 30% of the workforce is made up of disabled people. The director of the authority behind this event is Georg Lunemann. He told me that at a time of economic difficulty in Germany, disabled people were an essential resource.
6: We see a real opportunity in the labour market for people with a disability in terms of skilled workers, because a huge number of businesses are looking for people, and we're trying to get a foothold in that market.
3: The German government says that it's working on legislation to reform the workshop system. This, it says, would enable more people than today to move into the mainstream economy.
7: Amy Zayed reporting from Germany. Exactly 10 years ago, British people voted to leave the European Union, a process known as Brexit. The decision was largely driven by the desire to curb immigration.
25: That's the result of this referendum, which has been preceded by weeks and months of argument and dispute and all the rest of it. The British people have spoken, and the answer is we're out.
7: Well, a decade on, what impact has that vote had on Britain? Sarah Hall is an economic geographer at the University of Cambridge and deputy director at the think tank UK in a Changing Europe. She spoke to Rajini Vaidyanathan about the effects of Brexit.
9: Very shortly after the Brexit vote, the Office for Budget Responsibility, which monitors the UK economy, estimated that they thought Brexit would have a long-term negative effect of around 4% GDP. And interestingly, they haven't changed that opinion. They continue to think that that's what the impact has been. But it didn't happen overnight. It's sort of an ongoing process. The UK economy has really struggled for growth, certainly since the Brexit vote and arguably really since the financial crash.
10: Another key talking point around the Brexit campaign was migration. What has changed on that front?
9: The UK has seen quite a sizable reduction in EU migrants coming to the UK. There was definitely a concern amongst Leave voters that sort of taking back control of borders was a key part of that rhetoric. I think what's really interesting is that on the other hand, you've seen quite a significant rise in non-EU migration to the UK, and particularly from India and Nigeria. And there's a number of reasons that research suggests why that's happening, and partly the government liberalised visa requirements in particular sectors, particularly health and social care, to try and support that sector, which was really struggling for employees post-COVID. We've also seen quite significant numbers of study visas for these countries. And also, I think it's really important to note that the UK has been part of quite significant humanitarian migration routes since Brexit.
7: Sarah Hall, an economic geographer at the University of Cambridge and deputy director at the think tank UK in a Changing Europe, speaking to Rajini Vaidyanathan. Now, with this World Cup tournament featuring 104 matches, there will be millions and millions of fans watching around the world. With the event having an expanded 48 teams, it's made tuning in for each game something of a full-time job. And quite literally for two superfans in the US, Kevin Okoto and Austin Franklin, who are getting paid $50,000 to do just that. Our correspondent Neda Tofik caught up with the two men in New York just over a week into their roles as chief World Cup watchers for the Fox One streaming service to see what the experience has been like.
11: I'm in the middle of Times Square, and along with the digital billboards, there is a new fixture. It is a custom-built cubicle that you can see right into with a sofa, two recliners, and two men who are being paid $50,000 to watch every single World Cup match. There's a sign here that calls them Chief World Cup Watcher.
12: So over there, we've got a miniature version of every single soccer ball ever used in the World Cup on the bookshelf.
13: Austin Franklin is an influencer from Philadelphia. I caught up with him and Kevin Okoto, a former line cook from Florida, just over a week into their roles to get a tour of the space.
14: You know, it's like any 20-year-old's, like, you know, imagination. Like, if you could put anything in here, like, this is what you'd put in here as a soccer fan, I think.
11: Plenty of seating options.
12: Plenty
11: of flags.
12: Options.
11: Lots of plushies, I see.
12: Yes.
11: And then, Kevin, there's even a memory wall. You guys are taking some Polaroids.
14: We're trying to take a Polaroid for each match. So just getting some memories, our memories in, and also taking photos with our guests as well. So once we get to the final, we can recount on, you know, the journey that we've been on.
12: Sorry, I might want to tune in to Messi taking this PK.
14: Oh, yeah.
13: They beat out thousands of others for this job, which requires them not to just watch every match, but also to create content for fans. The start of the World Cup with four matches a day and an expanded 48 teams has made for a packed schedule. With several more weeks to go, the men say they're trying to pace themselves.
26: I sleep when I can. It is a total marathon of... It's... You know, a relatively easy job, right? I'm sitting on a couch watching football, but it has been tiresome, and making sure I get my 8 hours when and where I can.
14: kind of gotten worn down a bit. You know, I've gotten worn down. Austin's gotten a bit worn down. So just learning how to, you know, keep up with everything that's going on.
13: Austin's favorite part has been meeting the thousands of fans from all over the world that have taken over Times Square and chatting with them in between matches about football, culture, and how they're experiencing the United States.
26: Yeah, the craziest part of it is how frequently I forget that I'm in Times Square with people watching me. Like, I'll be watching a match for 10, 15 minutes and get sucked into it. And I look to my right and see Kevin and then see all of these people walking around Times Square. And you totally forget that you're in a cube in the middle of Times Square with people watching it.
13: So which teams do they support? Kevin is rooting for the U.S. and Ghana because of his family ties to both nations. But Austin wears Norway's jersey, not for any personal reasons, but because he thinks they could surprise everyone.
26: I think it's, you know, an easy pick to say, oh, Spain will win or France or, you know, and I think Norway is right on the cusp. And if the chips fall where they may, I could totally see them bringing it home.
7: Neda Tofik reporting from New York. And now for an unusual discovery. Imagine the scene. You're a librarian at the National Library of France going through old notebooks and manuscripts, and then you find something truly magical. Previously unknown compositions by none other than a 22-year-old classical composer, Wolfgang Amadeus Mozart. There are seven pieces in total for the flute and harp. The music, found by François-Pierre Goy, a curator at the library, was written by Mozart and a student to whom he was teaching composition in Paris. And as you'll hear, the newly discovered piece was created at the same time as Mozart was writing a famous work called K-299. The newly discovered works were played publicly for the first time on Sunday at the National Library of France, performed by the flautist Mathilde Calderini and the harpist Nicolas Tullier. Have a listen.

0: beautiful. Armin Brinzing, the director of the Mozart Library in Salzburg in Austria, said the composition was an extraordinary find.
1: With this manuscript, there's no name written on it, no title. So it was in the shelves for many, many years. And my colleague just went on cataloging it thoroughly. And so he discovered that there's Mozart involved. This is really amazing. I'm really sure this is one of the most important discoveries of the last decades. We know that Mozart, when he was in Paris in 1778, composed a piece for harp and flute with an accompaniment for the orchestra. And the person who commissioned this work, Count de Guin, he played the flute himself and his daughter played the harp. And so he commissioned this work, and this work is very well known, K-299, a very famous piece by Mozart. And we have a letter by Mozart from this time to his father where he talks about this. And it's really fascinating. Here in this letter, he writes about his composing lessons he gave to this young woman, Marie-Louise Philippine de Bonnière de Guiné. And he explains in detail how he tries to teach her how to compose. The father, for whom Mozart composed this work for harp and flute and orchestra, wanted Mozart to teach her how to compose works for the two instruments, for flute and harp. So mm-hmm. that's why he paid Mozart to give her lessons in composition. So in this manuscript, Mozart tries to teach her how to compose. He does it in different ways, and it fits perfectly to what he writes in his letter. So we find this also in the manuscript. He gives her a task, for example, writes one part, and she has to add another part to the composition, and so on. And so it's a mixture of Mozart and his pupil. It's really exciting to compare the two handwritings and to see what he writes in his letter. This is, by the way, also the earliest document we have of Mozart being a composition teacher. We only knew of other manuscripts from his time in Vienna, but this is the earliest one.
0: Armin Brinzing, the director of the Mozart Library in Salzburg, Austria. You can find more about that story on the BBC News website. You've been listening to The Newsroom from the BBC World Service with me, Celia Hatton. Before we go, a reminder of our main news. The French State Weather Agency says the country has experienced its hottest day since measurements began 80 years ago, as much of Western Europe swelters in a deadly heat wave. The authorities said the average of daytime and nighttime temperatures had reached 29.8 degrees Celsius. And a UN investigation has also found that sexual violence is being used as a weapon of war in Sudan. And at the Men's Football World Cup, the Portuguese striker Cristiano Ronaldo has become the first player ever to score in 6 World Cup tournaments. Thanks for listening.
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0: viruses. They're tiny, found everywhere, and have a bad reputation when it comes to human health. But what if I told you that a subset, known as phages, are literal lifesavers because they infect not us, but the bacteria that can cause many diseases? I'm Marnie Chesterton, and in The Friendly Virus, I'm investigating how close we are to phage therapies, while resistance to antibiotics threatens millions of lives.
1: BBC News with Joanna Keane. Lebanon's president says his country will not accept any deal that does not include Israel's withdrawal from South Lebanon. Joseph Aoun was speaking as a fifth round of talks with Israel began in the US. The UN's shipping agency has announced the start of the evacuation of more than 11,000 seafarers stranded in the Gulf because of the Iran war. The IMO said it would cooperate closely with all countries in the region and the US. France has experienced its hottest day since measurements began 80 years ago. Much of Western Europe is sweltering in a deadly heat wave. A UN investigation has found that sexual violence is being used as a weapon of war in Sudan. The UN human rights chief says some attacks appear to be acts of retaliation based on perceived loyalties. Niger's military government has begun its formal withdrawal from the International Criminal Court. It announced its intention to pull out in September, along with Mali and Burkina Faso. The left-wing candidate in Peru's presidential election, Roberto Sanchez, says he will not recognise the results of the runoff. He said fraud in relation to ballots cast overseas was taking place in favour of the conservative candidate, Keiko Fujimori. The Vatican has rejected a request from German bishops to allow women and other lay people to give sermons during Catholic Mass. The Roman Catholic Church reaffirmed the long-standing rule that only an ordained priest or deacon could offer a reflection on the day's Bible readings. At the Men's Football World Cup, the Portuguese striker Cristiano Ronaldo has become the first player ever to score in six World Cup tournaments. The 41-year-old hit the first goal of Portugal's match against Uzbekistan. Later, England will play Ghana. BBC News.
0: What does snow leopard poo have to do with the biggest challenge facing modern medicine? According to some scientists, we're about to meet potentially quite a lot. The connection is our ability to harness the tiniest, most plentiful, almost living things on the planet, bacteriophages. Before we go back to the zoo, I think we need a little more on these tiny phages. What are they? Well, they're viruses. And if I were to look at some with an electron microscope, I'd see a curious menagerie of structures. Imagine the six legs of an insect with something a bit like a bolt screwed on the top of it, or angular squids. These are bacteria killers. The word phage means to eat or consume in Greek, and bacteriophages are picky predators, infecting and attacking specific strains of bacteria, often unpleasant bacteria like E. coli or MRSA. You can think of them as our enemy's enemy, the friendly viruses. They have the potential to be our superpower in the battle being fought in every hospital, in every country on Earth, against antibiotic-resistant bacterial infections.
2: There is nothing else that's scalable. We need antibiotics for everything we do in medicine, so it's a problem that's desperately needs to be addressed before we're just returned to the dark ages.
0: We've known about phages for more than 100 years, yet there are no licensed products available in the UK. There is, however, a buzz about phages right now. Only last year, the UK Health Security Agency said phage therapy truly has the potential to transform the way we treat bacterial infections. So, what's stopping us? How close are we to using phages? The search for answers takes me back to Dudley Zoo on a cold but sunny spring morning.
2: I'm Martha Clokey. I'm a professor of microbiology and the co-director of the Vecimer Centre for Phage Research at the University of Leicester.
3: Why are we at Dudley Zoo?
2: We are collecting poo samples from the animals because we know that that's a really good source of bacteriophages.
3: So we're stood outside the snow leopard's enclosure. Why is snow leopard poo interesting?
2: Well, we sampled around about 80 different animal species, and the snow leopards, the cats in general, but particularly the snow leopards, we got the most number and the highest diversity of phages from those snow leopard samples.
3: So what poo are we going to collect today?
2: I believe we are just off now to go to the giraffe enclosure to see what they have produced.
4: I'm Emily and I'm a ungulate keeper here.
3: And we're stood next to the giraffes. Can you point them out to me?
4: Yeah, of course. So over on the right here, we've got Kira, who's our younger one. And then on the left-hand side here, we've got Josie Mum, who is 17. They are a pretty pair.
3: Thank you. All right, so we're heading into the giraffe enclosure. Man with a bucket.
5: I've got you some poo.
3: Oh, bucket of poo.
4: We have got a range in here, I believe. We've got a bit of Kira and a bit of Josie, because there are some smaller and larger ones in here.
3: Martha, bacteriophages are everywhere, but why is there particular diversity interest in poo?
2: Most of the abundance of our guts and the guts of animals is bacteria. But what most people don't know is that those bacteria are being manipulated by bacteriophages. In different animals, the phages and bacteria have evolved with time. They've gone over their own sort of micro battles, as it were. So we can specifically see if there are phages associated with different animals that have got good features that might be useful for us in different ways.
0: So phages are everywhere, but particularly wherever the bacteria they attack are found. Sewage water has proven a good source, but so are all animals' gut microbiomes. And Martha and her team say no one has systematically phage hunted from zoo animal poo. So these are unexplored territories, which is a more romantic way to describe a couple of olive-sized giraffe poos in my sample pot, ready for testing in the lab at Leicester University.
6: My name is Faisal Patel. I work as the biobank lead, helping organise and obtain as many phages as possible using the collection of poo that we've got in-house.
3: As a special treat, the team have allowed me to put on lab coat and gloves, and I'm going to process some poo.
6: On the white rack to your left, correct, yep. There's some liquid there.
3: Yep.
6: You're going to open that tube. You're going to aim for 20 mil. And now if you just get another wooden spatula,
3: mm-hmm,
6: and
3: mash up the poo.
6: Mash up, basically, yeah.
3: Oh, so you're just good. Gonna... You can see lots of bits of grass that it's been eating. I'm so pleased this is a vegetarian animal.
6: So that will go, we call it the Ferris wheel of poo. So we're going to take it onto there, and tomorrow we'll spin it down and actually start processing and testing it tomorrow.
3: Great.
0: For now, we say goodbye to Josie the giraffe's poo sample. But I'll check back in with the team at the end of the programme to see if they've collected any good bacteria-killing phages. In the lab next door, Professor Martha Clokey and co-director of the project, Dr. Andy Millard, showed me what was in store for my sample as they process from poo to DNA sequence.
7: So you can see here, this is a lawn, so it looks slightly yellow in colour. We take a spot, so a small drop of that, and we spot it on top to quickly screen to see whether or not there is any viruses present. And if there are, you can see we start to get clearing in the middle.
3: A lot of our listeners will be very familiar with the idea of agar plates with some sort of bacteria growing on them, and you can, or penicillin even, it's a classic, you can see the mould growing on.
7: Yep.
3: What we're looking at here is actually the inverse of that, right?
7: Yep, so the viruses are eating the bacteria from the inside, they're causing them to burst. As they're bursting, they infect the next cell next to it, so that's why we get these increasing circle sizes.
3: You're looking at your enemy's enemy?
7: Yeah, exactly.
3: Phage therapy does have its sceptics, I should say this. There are people that are concerned that we're putting viruses inside us and that maybe they might be stimulating the patient's immune system in a way that's actually not good. What do you say to that?
2: What I would say to that is we will get the clinical evidence that will alleviate people's fears. And you can see why people have those fears. People often say, well, phages have been around for ages. If they were good, they would have worked by now. But we didn't need to develop them, so no effort was really put into developing them.
3: OK, so is phage therapy safe?
2: Yeah, phages have got an exemplary safety record. So we have a paper which we published last year in Nature Microbiology, where one of the things we did in this paper was show that all of the sequenced phages that have been used in therapy are actually found associated with bacteria associated with us naturally. I think unlike an antibiotic or another medicine, which is something very alien to what the body's used to, we're used to phages, they're in us, they're amongst us. So yes, we have to assess that risk. We have to assess and show that they're safe, but actually their safety record is really, really very strong compared to any other intervention.
3: The excitement about the potential for phage therapy in Martha's lab is palpable. But Martha has been excited about phages for a long time. So why are things moving so fast, so suddenly? Why is this happening now? Well, to try and answer that question, I've got up very early this morning and I'm currently on the train to Paris.
0: Why Paris? It's a key location for the start of the curious history of these friendly viruses. But first, I want you to hear a story set not in France, but in the former Soviet Republic of Georgia. Crucial to the development of phage technology is a 100-year-old scientific institute in Tbilisi. The Eliava Institute was named after its founder, microbiologist George Eliava. In its heyday, it wasn't just a lab, it was a factory producing and supplying phage medicines for soldiers in the Soviet army. These were life-saving phage mixtures, or cocktails, that worked against diseases like cholera and gas gangrene. When the Iron Curtain fell across Europe at the end of World War II, the phage research being done in Tbilisi was cut off from the accelerating research into antibiotics in the West.
8: Whatever was meant to be good for Western people was, of course, criticized in the Eastern part of the world and vice versa.
3: So phages were counted as Soviet science, of course, to be trusted.
8: Yes, exactly.
0: That's Nina Chanishvili, head of the Microbial Biotechnology Laboratory at Eliava. I met her in Tbilisi back in 2019, and I saw more than Eliava's research labs. I also saw the clinic where phages were being used.
3: So coming in, and there's a waiting room, and there's half a dozen people in here from all over the world who've come to meet the doctors.
0: People like Anya, who had come from Switzerland with a persistent stomach ache that was making her life miserable.
9: Everybody said it was in my head.
3: Can I ask about your symptoms?
9: Yeah, well, always cramps and like a balloon, very
3: big stomach.
9: Big stomach and always hurting. Eating anything, it's just hurting every time, all the time.
3: So you're in the middle of the treatment?
9: Yes, and I already feel it much better. I just told her it's the first time for years that I'm hungry.
3: Oh,
9: because
3: wow.
9: I didn't know what it means anymore.
3: How does that feel?
9: I'm normal. Really thankful.
0: I'm not saying this place is a cure-all, but the research that has been published on phage therapies here supports Anya's testimony. Phage therapy can have remarkable consequences. And yet, the rest of the world had abandoned these viruses mid-century in favour of antibiotics. Or so I thought. Back to my early morning train ride.
3: I know that Paris played a part in Eliava's story. Now, we are currently gliding through the outskirts of this great city, and when I get there, the first place I'm heading for is somewhere where Eliava worked and discovered phages, to see if I can find out more.
10: Where are we going?
11: Right here.
0: I'm at the world-famous Pasteur Institute in Paris. Yes, that's Louis Pasteur of pasteurisation fame. This was the place for phage research, and it still is a hub, which is why Professor Laurent de Barbier is showing me around a refrigerated lab.
10: Yeah, I nearly took my coat off and then thought no.
3: Can I just get you to describe the smell in here, Laurent?
11: Well, it doesn't smell anything for me. I mean, what it's smelling is meaning the medium that we use for growing bacteria.
3: So Laurent has got a big plastic box off the top shelf, and in it are hundreds of little glass vials.
11: Those that looks were cool. Actually produced in the 70s as a face suspension for use in patients.
3: Okay, so back in 1972, you could make a phage concoction here in the Pasteur Institute and give it to a patient.
11: Well, they were producing that suspensions that were actually available for doctors to treat
3: give
11: patients.
3: To patients. Yes. So why aren't they available now?
11: Well, that's the long discussion.
3: Okay, let's get out of the fridge and then
11: I think that would be better. So
0: France has a long and entangled history with phage therapies, and were making them for use alongside antibiotics until the 1990s. This isn't a case of Western versus Soviet science. An arrondissement over from Pasteur, in Paris's main medical teaching university, I'm meeting Klaas, a historian of medicine who's writing a book on the phage story.
12: I'm Klaas Kicheller. I'm an associate professor working for the French Institute of Health and Medical Research, INSERM.
1: Were phages discovered here in Paris?
12: That's a bit of a controversy, and it's been one that's been raging for quite a while. So phages, or phage, I think I'll refer to them as phage because we're in France, were discovered over 100 years ago, almost around the same time, one time in the UK and also the kind of second time here in Paris. The UK discoverer is called Frederick Twort, and he discovered them or published the paper on them in 1915. And there is a Franco-Canadian, Félix Derelle, who published a paper on his discovery of bacteriophage in 1917. Derelle is the one that gives the name to bacteriophage.
1: Back in 2019, I was lucky enough to travel to Tbilisi in Georgia, and I went to the Eliava Institute, named after George Eliava. He first worked with phages here, though, right?
12: Yes, he was at Institut Pasteur in the 1920s, like many Russian microbiologists, actually, who had their training here in Paris. Derelle has already discovered phage, and Derelle, this is the other crucial thing, has already started experimenting with phage therapy. And Eliava actually meets Derelle here in Paris, and later on actually invites him over to visit and help him set up the kind of major phage production facilities in Georgia.
0: As clinical trials developed, antibiotics produced more impressive results. But fringe phage therapies persisted. Klaas shows me a graph from Pasteur records showing a steady stream of cases from the 1950s right through to the 90s of phage medicines produced for French citizens fighting particularly nasty bacterial infections.
12: They did it on a no-cost basis. They were just charging the hospital for as much as it cost the technician to produce the phage. The Pasteur Institute's experienced a financial crisis like many other scientific and public health institutes in the 1990s, and as a result, the therapy service gets cut.
0: For just a few years, the phage pipeline in France dried up, which, as Laurent de Barbière explains to me, meant that all the regulation to start using them again needed to start from the beginning.
11: There was probably a delay of maybe 10 years, maximum 20 years, between the time where we drop it at the time where we realize maybe we need it.
3: It feels like phage therapy is always happening soon but not now. And it's been soon but not now for a while. How soon?
11: How soon? Yeah, well, it's never soon enough for the patients. I understand that. I've been, you know, in contact with some of them. They are always in a situation that is, I would say, desperate. When you read this letter that you receive on, you know, could you help me
3: really,
11: on
3: people,
11: the treatment?
3: People write to you to tell you that they've got infections that won't go away?
11: Yeah.
3: And can you send them something?
11: Well, I cannot. There is no phage. I mean, it's not that the phage doesn't exist. It's that there is no phage that has been produced, quality control, and it is available.
0: I think it's time we heard from a couple of UK doctors about the front line of untreatable bacterial infections.
13: My name's Dr. Samir Modafzal, and I'm a consultant in virology, microbiology and infection.
14: Hi, I'm Dr. Steve Montgomery-Laird. I'm a consultant physician in medical microbiology at University Hospital Coventry in Wiltshire.
13: There are two times in my career as a doctor where we feel absolutely helpless. One is when someone comes into A&E really septic, frail, and actually a few years ago we would have had antibiotics which would have kept that person alive and woken them up like magic. The second one really would be in patients who need antibiotics for a very, very long time to treat really complex infections. With time, the antibiotics may stop working. They don't necessarily have to be elderly. Even I've seen people my age come in with children dying from sepsis and knowing that they've got a resistant infection which no antibiotic can treat, and then seeing them die in front of us, it's very, very distressing. And if it's distressing for us who are meeting the patient for the first time, imagine what it's like for the family and for everyone else who knows that person.
14: The reality is that by 2050, every 3 seconds, somebody in the world will die of antimicrobial resistance. When you think of it, 1, 2, 3 dead. And that could have been preventable death.
13: What we want is alternatives which are safe for our patients. I strongly believe that all my colleagues are very keen to try and address the problem of antimicrobial resistance.
0: Phage science is back in the spotlight because we need new treatments now. The UK is reviewing protocols on personalised phage therapies. But that's a big shift. How might this work in practice? In a leafy Parisian suburb, I'm visiting yet another phage lab. A final phage lab where maybe I'll get answers.
15: We're lucky there's something growing here.
16: Excellent.
0: This is Dr. Adele James, co-founder of biotech startup Phagos. She's already given me the tour of the R&D labs downstairs, where there's the usual relaxed bustle of a working laboratory. The upstairs lab has fewer people and more PPE.
16: So, Adele, I've put on the safety gloves, hair cover, shoes, jacket in order to come into this lab.
15: Here it's an extra level of security so that we have to follow according to regulation as well to be sure that we produce in the cleanest way.
16: And then the first thing that we're staring at is this enormous glass beaker with bubbles bubbling through it.
15: So we are in our production lab where we will go from a few milliliters of phages to a few liters of highly concentrated and pure phages. So this is what you see here in the bioreactors.
0: I watch the phage mixtures being bottled and labelled. Then they are couriered to chicken farms in France and added to the animals' drinking water. This is the start. A trial with farms. But as CEO Alexandros Pantelis explained when he joined me and Adele, Phagos have bigger, bolder plans.
17: Our mission at Phagos is to end bacterial disease. We believe that starting in animal health is super important, since this is also where you have a high volume of antibiotic consumption.
16: Okay, and that story starts with a call from a desperate oyster farmer, right?
15: Yeah, I did my PhD on oyster farming and the pathogenic bacteria infecting those oyster farms in France. In some cases, they lose up to 100% of their production due to bacteria.
17: It was a test case. We went on the farm, got some nasty environmental material and dead oysters from there. And just with this rudimentary material, Adele managed to build a proof of concept phage cocktail. And there was 40% less death in the batches with phages. For context as well, these guys, they were so desperate, they were using antibiotics for veals.
16: So this was a start. So the oyster farm.

0: a single product, you look at the thing that doesn't change. And that's the platform. That's the process of production. It's a new dawn for phage therapy, and it's true, it's a good time to be in phage therapy, I think.
1: And here we get to another reason why phage therapy hasn't taken off yet. You can't patent a virus. But what about the process? Both Martha Clokey's team in the UK and the Phagos group use AI to speed up their phage work. The Phagos team are confident that their platform is the bit that can be monetized. Another way might be to create synthetic phages. That's a question I put to Martha Clokey and Andy Millard once back in the UK when I called them to see whether the giraffe poo I collected at the start of this programme contained a bacteriophage that might help us fight the bacteria that cause us harm.
2: We had a great time in Paris. There's some really nice work. Pasteur is a fantastic place.
3: Laurent showed me his sewage collection and then phages, like, you know, I've got a sort of a drawer full of cables that I'm never going to use, but I'm not going to throw away. And his equivalent is kind of these tiny files.
2: Yeah.
3: So, did my giraffe poo sample yield any phages?
2: It did. We're happy to say.
3: Oh, that's fantastic news. What have we got?
4: Fraser did the screening against lots and lots of bacteria, and he found one putative plaque.
2: Depending on the bacteria you're looking at, we often don't find phages, so it's good that we found one.
3: So when you say a plaque, do you know what kind of bacteria the phage was killing?
2: It was on an E. coli. So one of the things we're really focusing on here is on E. coli that cause urinary tract infections. So what we're doing at the moment is assembling all the phages. And then what we'll do over the next few weeks is work out the host range. She'll be able to know exactly how useful this phage may or may not be.
3: So much of this feels like it's about building a model, building a process that's safe, right?
2: Yeah, absolutely. I think we'll be building the whole of the ecosystem necessary to do this. What people have done with bacteriophage therapy is they've taken a more personalised and a smaller scale approaches. They test if phages can actually affect the strains that patients have, and then they'll go on and use them. But what we're hoping to do is actually ask questions like, how do we make sure that those phages don't immediately drive resistance, like antimicrobial resistance? How can we learn from those mistakes of the past? With these big standardised collections, we can make sure by the time we get to do the clinical trials that are really needed to make phages mainstream, we're going to use phages that have got the highest chance of actually working.
3: Okay. What about synthetic phages? Are there extra safety issues there if we're genetically engineering them?
2: well, there are. And I think we're of the strong opinion, yes, it's going to be great to engineer phages. We're brilliant. Andy's brilliant at engineering phages. He's got a big team of people doing it. But the thing is, again, you need to know what you're engineering.
3: Okay, so Andy, you see with the ecosystem developing, it's going to be natural phages first and then synthetic phages as a later stage?
4: Yeah, I think so. I think it's going to be really important that we understand the biology of the huge diversity of phages that are natural phages to start with. So there's a lot of fundamental biology to come, I think, first, and then build upon that for the engineered phages.
2: Yeah, I mean, nature's been doing this for 3.9 billion years. I always think it's funny that humans think we can come along, we can do it better.
1: It's a great comfort to know that as the powers of antibiotics wane, that harmful bacteria can, just like us, get a viral infection. And that harnessing the power of those useful viruses is nothing new. What is new is a suite of tools, fast genetic sequencing and artificial intelligence algorithms to help us match the best cocktail of phages to fight the infection. Human trials that fit our stringent modern safety standards are just starting in the UK. And who knows, maybe in a decade, every pharmacy will have a phage fridge full of friendly viruses ready to help sick patients.
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0: Well, our correspondent Nicola Mandil joins us from the capital, Juba, now.
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5: Welcome to NewsHour. It's live from the BBC World Service in London. I'm Tim Franks. Europe buckles under a record-breaking heatwave.
6: There's hardly anyone on the beach because the sun just drills into you with the heat of around 43 degrees. Even if you take a cold shower within 5 minutes, you've already forgotten about that.
5: Also, the European Union invites officials from the Taliban for talks on deporting unwanted Afghan migrants. Some European politicians are appalled.
7: We clearly see that the Taliban figured out that for some governments it is important to send Afghans back and that they can basically ask for everything in return.
5: How a librarian in Paris discovered several new works by a young Mozart.
8: This is really amazing. I'm really sure this is one of the most important discoveries of the last decades.
5: And how the reflecting pool of Washington is holding up a mirror to the Capitol. All that after the news.
9: BBC News with Moira Alderson. Lebanon's president has said his country will not accept any deal that does not include Israel's withdrawal from South Lebanon. Joseph Aoun also said he rejected other foreign interference, an apparent allusion to Iran, which backs Hezbollah. He was speaking as a fifth round of talks with Israel began in the United States. Lina Sinjab reports from Beirut.
10: The U.S. military says it's monitoring the situation closely to help ensure the cessation of hostilities. This morning, Israeli soldiers opened fire on a group of people close to a bulldozer clearing rubble in South Lebanon. Two people were killed after 3 days when the ceasefire held. Israel says it responded to an imminent threat to its soldiers, but Hezbollah accused Israel of violating the ceasefire.
9: The UN Shipping Agency has announced the start of the evacuation of more than 11,000 seafarers stranded in the Gulf because of the Iran war. The International Maritime Organization said the operation would be carried out in cooperation with all countries in the region and the US. The IMO said seafarers had suffered hardship and distress for months while unable to pass through the Strait of Hormuz. United Nations investigators say Israel has deliberately targeted Palestinian children, resulting in genocide, crimes against humanity and war crimes in Gaza. The report by a UN commission alleges that Israeli forces deliberately carried out acts inflicting death and severe harm on hundreds of thousands of Palestinian children. Charlotte Gallagher reports from Jerusalem.
11: The health ministry in Gaza says more than 20,000 children have been killed there since the Israeli military launched a response to the Hamas-led attacks on the 7th of October 2023. The figures are viewed as reliable by the UN. The UN Independent International Commission of Inquiry, which was set up by the UN Human Rights Council, says children are not collateral damage in this conflict, but instead have been deliberately targeted and killed by Israeli security forces. Israel's foreign ministry said it utterly rejects the commission's report, calling it a libel, a sham and outrageous propaganda.
9: A UN investigation has found sexual violence is being used as a weapon of war in Sudan. The UN human rights chief says some attacks appear to be acts of retaliation based on perceived loyalties, while others are ethnically motivated. Volker Turk warns some attacks may amount to crimes against humanity. His office has verified more than 500 cases since Sudan's civil war began 4 years ago. The French state weather agency says the country has experienced its hottest days since measurements began 80 years ago, as much of Western Europe swelters in a deadly heat wave. Meteo France said the average of daytime and nighttime temperatures had reached 29.8 Celsius. Parts of Western France climbed to 42 degrees on Tuesday afternoon. BBC News. Niger's military government has begun its formal withdrawal from the International Criminal Court. The Hague-based tribunal said it had received an official request from the West African state. Niger announced its intention to pull out in September, along with Mali and Burkina Faso. All three Sahel countries are ruled by juntas that came to power in coups between 2020 and 2023. The left-wing candidate in Peru's presidential election, Roberto Sanchez, says he will not recognise the results of the runoff. In a news conference, he said fraud in relation to ballots cast overseas was taking place in favour of the conservative candidate Keiko Fujimori. Warren Bull reports.
5: Peru's electoral authorities are still reviewing contested ballots, more than 2 weeks after the second round of the presidential election. With almost all votes counted, Keiko Fujimori holds a very slender lead, with 51%, compared with Roberto Sanchez on 49.9, a difference of only 40,000 votes. The candidate of the left has called for overseas ballots not to be included in the count, arguing they weren't protected from tampering before their arrival in Peru. If he succeeded in his appeal, it could be enough to secure him the presidency.
9: Sri Lankan health officials have started enforcing a ban on fast food and sweets in schools to tackle what they say are rising cases of diabetes and heart disease among children. Hot dogs, burgers, donuts, biscuits and deep-fried snacks are off the menu in canteens for the country's 4 million students. The Education Ministry said poor eating habits were contributing to various diseases. And at the Men's Football World Cup, Portugal have beaten Uzbekistan 5-0. The match in Houston saw the Portuguese striker Cristiano Ronaldo become the first player ever to score in 6 World Cup tournaments. He scored twice during the first half of the match. Later, England will play Ghana in Boston. BBC News.
12: Hello and welcome to NewsHour. It's coming to you live from the BBC World Service studios in central London. I'm Tim Franks. And we're beginning with a record-shattering day in Europe. Record-shattering for the heat, which particularly West and Central Europe have been sweating through. The temperatures aren't just unprecedented for June. Today, France's National Weather Agency said that the country had seen the hottest day since records began. And this before we've even got to what most people regard as peak summer. Heat waves are becoming ever more frequent and ever more intense. As an illustration, listen to this excerpt from back in 2014 when France's most famous weather presenter, Evelyne Dillier, appeared on the main commercial channel TF1, forecasting the sort of temperatures the country might face in 2050.
13: Demain matin, les températures seront déjà très élevées, notamment à Paris.
14: And tomorrow morning, temperatures will be high, with 26 degrees in Paris, Perpignan and Nice. In the afternoon, temperatures will reach or rise above 40 degrees, 41 in Aal, 41 in Strasbourg, 40 in the capital, 42 in Lyon and up to 43 degrees expected in Nîmes. You may say, come on, this is just fiction for 2050. Well, this weather report is not a product of my imagination. It's been developed with great seriousness by Météo France.
12: Well, that was back in 2014, and France has already hit those high temperatures. Not in 2050, 24 years before those predictions hit them today. More than half of France is facing a maximum red alert for the extreme heat, an alert which warns there's a real risk of serious illness or even death. And yes, along with the advice on how to deal with the discomfort and the impact it's having across huge swathes of life and work, there are also plenty of scientists and politicians saying this is the product of man-made global heating and we need to get a grip on our addiction to fossil fuel. We'll look at some of the ways in which we in Europe are and aren't getting to grip with the realities in a moment. First, to give you an idea of what it feels like in the heart of sweltering Western France, here's our reporter Chris Bockman near Bordeaux.
6: I'm in a place called Cap Ferret. It's one of the most beautiful beaches there is. And in case you think that this is an easy job, it's not. There's hardly anyone on the beach because the sun is just drills into you with the heat of around 43 degrees. Even if you take a cold shower within 5 minutes, you've already forgotten about that. And also, there have actually been thousands of jellyfish washed ashore here. And these aren't small jellyfish. These are huge jellyfish, thousands of them. It's because the water is so warm. And right now, very few people are actually on the beach because so hot. Obviously it gets hot here in summer. It's kind of normal and even hits 40 degrees. But what's extremely rare is the length of this heat wave and the fact that we had another heat wave just about 3 weeks ago that was also around 42, 43. And so having two so early into the summer, which makes you wonder what's going to happen in July and August. And the problem is that while we're used to heat, we're not used to success, extreme heat. Just last night, to give you an example, at midnight, it was hovering around 30 degrees. And I've only known that at midnight in Dubai. The one clear impact about this heat wave that's lasting so long is that this, the tourism industry down here is huge. People come down here to eat the oysters, they go out on the boats. But of course, it's so hot, people aren't going on boats. They're not hiring bicycles. They're spending very little time in restaurants. It's too hot. What I have seen is people going to supermarkets to buy fans and maybe doing some shopping there because there's some air conditioning. But for the most part, most French people don't have air conditioning and most businesses don't, whether it's restaurants or shops. And so it's taking a real hit and everyone's looking to see when will this heat wave end so that business can pick up. So this is not some sort of paradise. At least it should be, but it's not at the moment.
12: Chris Bockman sweating for us in Western France. The toll in that country so far has been measured in deaths, according to the Prime Minister, Sébastien Lecornu. 40 people have drowned in heatwave-related deaths just in the last few days. It's also, though, been measured in terms of disruption. The Golfech nuclear plant in the south of the country, near Toulouse, has been forced to switch off a reactor because of rising temperatures. As with many other nuclear power stations, it relies on nearby river water to absorb heat generated during energy production. That's then discharged back at a higher temperature. But when it's really hot, the water can't be pumped back out, as that could threaten local biodiversity. Paul Dorfman is chair of the Nuclear Consulting Group at the University of Sussex. He's currently in Paris, from where he's been explaining more about the challenges for nuclear power generation in the heatwave to my colleague Regini Vaidyanathan.
15: Nuclear cannot operate without cooling water and discharge of cooling water. And so basically what we're seeing now is it's like a canary in a coal mine. It's the beginning of what will happen. The rivers with climate will low flow, they will heat, and the reactors will increasingly have problems both with getting river water, because that water may be wanted elsewhere, but also essentially discharging that heated water back to the river because it would kill the river.
16: How unusual is it then to see a nuclear plant shut down because of a situation like this?
15: Well, it's happening more and more. It's happened over the last few years, and we're beginning to see it more and more. So at risk would be reactors like Bougie, Saint-Alba, by the Rhône, Tricastin. Basically, what we're seeing is the beginning of this happening. This is the start of what will happen to inland nuclear, both in France and elsewhere.
16: And are there no ways to mitigate this, to protect from this, given that temperatures are rising? What can be done?
15: You know, you see these large cooling towers emitting what is essentially just steam. You know, people think it's smoke. It's not. It's steam. And so there's some potential to build larger cooling towers and to try to sort of get around this. But essentially, no, there's no real technical way around it. There's no solution to this problem. And all that implies for inland nuclear going forward.
16: How serious is this, given that more than 60% of France's electricity is generated by nuclear power?
15: It's hugely serious. The problem is almost, one never can never say never, insoluble. And that goes for inland reactors. And of course, by the coast, what we know about the coast is that the coasts are receding. We know the climate is impacting sea level rise, which we hope will be stepwise. But the real problem with the coast is what's known as storm surge, where certain atmospheric conditions meet high tide and the sea basically moves up and inland. And what we know, the models predict quite securely that, say, in the UK, when the UK government and EDF are about to construct Sizewell C, a new large nuclear power plant, we know that by the time that plant will have been constructed, that nuclear plant will be almost cut off by storm surge floodwater at least once per year. So we know that there are both problems inland and by the coast.
12: Paul Dorfman from the University of Sussex. He was speaking to Regini Vaidyanathan. Nuclear power stations are obviously just one, albeit very important, part of how our infrastructure can be affected by extreme heat. What are the calculations more broadly for how we try to adapt to a heating planet, particularly in cities. It's something that Amit Proti has been dealing with for the past 30 years, working in countries across Europe, Asia and North America. He's Director General of the Coalition for Disaster Resilient Infrastructure. What are the key challenges for Europe, for its infrastructure?
17: You've got building stock that's relatively old, and it's not easy to just upgrade it to then address this new emerging crisis. Your infrastructure is also built at a time where heat was not a problem. So now what's happening is that either you try to do quick fixes. So in the building space, you know, there's something called heat island effect. The entire city, for example, is not at the same temperature. Certain parts of the city may be 3, 4, 5 degrees hotter than other places. So you try to identify those hotspots and then see how can you actually reduce the extremes in those areas. Sometimes it's more greening, sometimes it may be more cooling shelters, sometimes it's about behavioral change, etc. So cities have understood that this is a problem. Of course, it takes time to then start addressing it in the infrastructure space.
12: It takes time, and presumably also it's expensive, especially if you're talking, and it's such an important point. I mean, with Paris, with London, if you're talking about retrofitting old buildings, relatively old buildings, relatively old infrastructure, that is potentially very expensive, isn't it?
17: It is, but I think one has to put it in perspective. You're having an extreme heat wave right now. So in London, for example, do you have the ability to just invest and upgrade the entire building stock for a month of heat wave? Or do you say, I do that over time, but in the meantime, I need to make sure that people, particularly those who are more vulnerable to heat, you know, the elderly, the pregnant women, young children, can we do something more for them in the immediate future? So they have an ability to cool down. You know, Paris is trying to do this by providing cooling spaces across their schools, for example. Or it may be that, okay, you prioritize, you know, maybe it's air conditioning for the time being because there's no other option right now to cool down. If it's already 34, 35 degrees, you will need some kind of air conditioning. You don't do it en masse for the entire housing stock, but then you start to prioritize based also on vulnerabilities.
12: That makes entire sense. But I guess also you would caution against people reaching for air conditioning as a quick fix on too great a scale, because obviously air conditioning itself is very energy intensive and that can ultimately contribute to the problem.
17: Absolutely, absolutely. So that's why I want to say air conditioning is just a temporary fix. I think what one needs to think about is there any way to modify the building stock so it doesn't get so hot inside? It also may mean that there are some other ways of cooling spaces. For example, in India, they use something which is called a cooler. It's an exhaust fan, but that has a box around it that has hay which gets wet, and that brings in essentially cool air through an exhaust fan, but that does not work in high humidity places. So one has to then identify solutions that are already being tried out in other parts of the world where the energy consumption may not be as high.
12: Given your experience running the Coalition for Disaster Resilient Infrastructure, if there were particularly one message or one adaptation that you would try and encourage countries, perhaps those in Europe, to seize upon, what would it be?
17: I think it'll still be floods, unfortunately, because to me, floods are still more damage-causing and more unpredictable. However, I think my message would be that each place has a certain unique set of geography, and it's really important to understand what is unique in your context. Adaptation is very, very local. I think this is where it differs from mitigation. Adaptation is very local, and very local means it can actually come down to the neighborhood level. If you can do that, I think you'll find solutions to the problem.
12: And that was Amit Proti. He's the Director General of the Coalition for Disaster Resilient Infrastructure. He's been thinking about these things for many, many years. And a rare red warning for extreme heat is coming into force for parts of England and Wales from 9 o'clock tomorrow morning local time until 9 p.m. on Thursday. Coming up shortly here on NewsHour, a newly discovered work by Mozart.
8: There's no name written on it, no title. So it was in the shelves for many, many years. And my colleague just went on cataloging it thoroughly. And so he discovered that there's Mozart involved. This is really amazing. I'm really sure this is one of the most important discoveries of the last decades.
12: Delight and surprise from the director of the Mozart's library in Salzburg. We've got more on that coming up in just a few minutes. Our main headlines in the BBC newsroom this hour: a searing heatwave in Western Europe is continuing to break records, with France registering its hottest ever average daily temperature. And Lebanon's president has said his country won't accept any deal that does not include Israel's withdrawal from South Lebanon, as the two countries begin a fifth round of peace talks in the US. This is the BBC World Service, and you're listening to NewsHour with me, Tim Franks. On this day, 10 years ago, something genuinely historic happened. Britons voted in a referendum on whether to leave or to stay in the Club of Europe, the European Union. It was the following morning that the BBC called the result.
18: Well, at 20 minutes to five, we can now say the decision taken in 1975 by this country to join the common market has been reversed by this referendum to leave the EU. We are absolutely clear now that there is no way that the Remain side can win. It looks as though the gap's going to be something like 52 to 48, so a four-point lead for leaving the EU. And that's the result of this referendum, which has been preceded by weeks and months of argument and dispute and all the rest of it. The British people have spoken, and the answer is we're out.
12: 10 years on from that huge decision, and 6.5 years after Britain did actually quit the EU, how does the balance sheet look in terms of the economics, but also the politics? Anand Menon is Professor of European Politics at King's College London and Director of the Research Institute, UK in a Changing Europe.
19: I think we're starting to get the data that allows us to have a pretty clear picture of what's happening. As most, the vast majority of reputable economists predicted back in 2016, Brexit has significantly impacted on UK trade, particularly UK goods trade, but there's been an impact on services as well. And because of those two broad impacts, it has had an impact on UK economic growth. Now, what we don't know is what precisely the scale of that impact is. I mean, economists vary in their estimates between 3% and a top line of 8% of GDP. Either of those numbers is very, very big. There are very few public policies that cost you 3% of GDP that you wouldn't seriously be debating. But I think there is a broad consensus across economists now that this has played out pretty much as they had forecast in terms of its overall impacts.
12: And what about the prognosis? I mean, yes, there was always going to be a bit of a shock initially, but this will be mitigated by, for example, trade deals elsewhere that Britain can now conclude, and with a sort of ability to deregulate, which will make British industry far more competitive and attractive for outside investment, all that sort of thing. Is there any evidence that that is beginning to bear fruit?
19: Well, in terms of prognosis, I mean, the first thing to remember is Brexit is for life. In that sense, these impediments to trade will be there until we decide to negotiate them away. So that is a constant impact. We've certainly signed trade deals with lots of other countries, India, Japan, Australia, New Zealand, but their geography kicks in. And whatever trade deals we sign with those sorts of countries, they're not going to compensate for the economic impact of making trade with your nearest and largest trading partner more difficult and more expensive, because trade is a function of geography. That's one of the basic rules of economics. And then the third thing is the claim that was made by some on the Leave side that we would compensate for the economic impact by our ability to regulate our own economy, to do things better than the European Union, to be more nimble, more agile. There's some evidence of that in some sectors. You can make a case in AI, for instance, where we've diverged from the European Union, that we've attracted investment we might not otherwise have got. But overall, I'd say this is a fairly limited outcome, in the sense that actually, in large swathes of the economy, even though we've left the European Union, we still essentially abide by the same rules because we haven't figured out a way of doing things better or differently.
12: I'm going to ask you about another type of cost, which might be even more difficult to quantify, and that is the political cost of Brexit. There are some who argue that the referendum was actually a glorious moment of direct democracy, and it was where Britons voted by a small but a clear majority to, in the words of the champions of Brexit, to take back control, and so that should be celebrated. There are others who say, look, it was a moment where Britain became incredibly distracted by Brexit. It's just sort of taken up so much political energy. There's been so much turbulence over the last 10 years. Where do you stand on the political cost-benefit analysis?
19: I mean, what I would say is it is obviously the case that between 2016 and 2020, governments did very little other than Brexit. And indeed, one of the economic impacts of Brexit was caused by instability, indecisiveness, a lack of governing action apart from on Brexit. That cost us as well. What I would say, however, is there are lots of sources of Britain's current political instability. Brexit is certainly one of them. It's not the only one. And I don't think in terms of recent events around Andy Burnham and Keir Starmer that it is by any means the most important one.
12: And that was Anand Menon, Professor of European Politics at King's College London. Now, one of those dreamy moments for librarians and archivists, the discovery of some new work by one of the world's greatest masters. In this case, it was a curator at the National Library of France who was going through some old notebooks and manuscripts and discovered some previously unknown compositions by a 22-year-old Wolfgang Amadeus Mozart, one of the most celebrated classical composers of all time, the maestro who lived at the end of the 18th century. There are seven pieces in total for the flute and harp, and to be completely clear, the works were written by Mozart along with a student whom he was tutoring in Paris, teaching composition. They were discovered by Pierre-François Goy, and on Sunday were played for the first time, appropriately enough, at the National Library of France, performed by the flautist Mathilde Catherini and the harpist Nicolas Tullier.

0: snatch of young Mozart along with a student and that piece of flute and harp. Armin Brinzink is the director of the Mozart Library in Salzburg in Austria, and he's been telling NewsHour that the new works are an extraordinary find.
1: With this manuscript, there's no name written on it, no title. So it was in the shelves for many, many years, and my colleague just went on cataloging it thoroughly, and so he discovered that there's Mozart involved. This is really amazing. I'm really sure this is one of the most important discoveries of the last decades. We know that Mozart, when he was in Paris in 1778, composed a piece for harp and flute with an accompaniment for the orchestra. And the person who commissioned this work, Count de Guin, he played the flute himself, and his daughter played the harp. And so he commissioned this work, and this work is very well known, K-299, a very famous piece by Mozart. And we have a letter by Mozart from this time to his father, where he talks about this. And it's really fascinating. Here in this letter, he writes about his composing lessons he gave to this young woman, Marie-Louise Philippine de Bonnière de Guiné. And he explains in detail how he tries to teach her how to compose. The father, for whom Mozart composed this work for harp and flute and orchestra, wanted Mozart to teach her how to compose works for the two instruments, for flute and harp. So that's why he paid Mozart to give her lessons in composition. So in this manuscript, Mozart tries to teach her how to compose. He does it in different ways, and it fits perfectly to what he writes in his letter. So we find this also in the manuscript. He gives her a task, for example, writes one part, and she has to add another part to the composition, and so on. And so it's a mixture of Mozart and his pupil. It's really exciting to compare the two handwritings and to see what he writes in his letter. This is, by the way, also the earliest document we have of Mozart being a composition teacher. We only knew of other manuscripts from his time in Vienna, but this is the earliest one.
0: And that was a very excited Armin Brinzink, director of the Mozart Library in Salzburg, Austria. Salzburg being Mozart's birthplace. 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

0: On NewsHour, the next 30 minutes, officials from the European Union meet members of the Taliban to discuss deportations. But should they have? Why Germany gets a bad rap for the way in which it treats the disabled. The superfans being paid to watch football. And the strange tale of the Washington landmark and the problems the president is having in giving it a colour upgrade. After this summary of the news.
1: BBC News with Moira Alderson. Lebanon's president has said his country will not accept any deal that does not include Israel's withdrawal from South Lebanon. Joseph Aoun was speaking as a fifth round of talks with Israel began in the United States. The UN shipping agency has announced the start of the evacuation of more than 11,000 seafarers stranded in the Gulf because of the Iran war. The IMO said it would cooperate closely with all countries in the region and the US. France has experienced its hottest day since measurements began 80 years ago. Much of Western Europe is sweltering in a deadly heatwave. A UN investigation has found that sexual violence is being used as a weapon of war in Sudan. The UN human rights chief says some attacks appear to be acts of retaliation based on perceived loyalties. Kenyan prosecutors say several students will be charged with the murder of 16 schoolmates who died in a dormitory fire at a girls' boarding school in late May. Each suspect will face 16 counts of murder. The Chinese tech and e-commerce giant Alibaba has sued the US Department of Defense after the tech company was designated as a Chinese military company. According to a court filing, Alibaba said it was governed by an independent board, none of whom has any military affiliation. The left-wing candidate in Peru's presidential election, Roberto Sanchez, says he will not recognise the results of the runoff. He said fraud in relation to ballots cast overseas was taking place in favour of the Conservative candidate, Keiko Fujimori. At the Men's World Cup, the Portuguese striker Cristiano Ronaldo has become the first player ever to score in six World Cup tournaments. The 41-year-old hit two of Portugal's three goals in the first half of their match against Uzbekistan. Later, England will play Ghana in Boston. BBC News.
0: Welcome back to NewsHour. Disabled people are the most unfairly treated minority in Germany, according to one former Member of Parliament, especially when it comes to work. The unemployment rate among disabled people is twice that of people with no disability, and when they do find work, they tend to be paid less than the minimum wage and work in places without the usual rights and protections. Amy Zayed, one of the very few disabled journalists working in Germany, has been asking what can be done to make Germany more inclusive.
2: Morgen. This is a small group, and we have here people with severe disabilities and a very high need of assistance. So right now you see...
3: This is what in Germany we call a Werkstatt für behinderte Menschen, a workshop for disabled people. Some 300,000 disabled Germans work in places like this one in Paderborn. The boss, Carla Bredenbals, shows me their gardening project.
4: I think this project is a nice project because it shows that for us it's not always about working, it's about developing people.
3: But these workshops are controversial in Germany. The disabled people who come to work here are often making goods for commercial companies but are paid less than the minimum wage.
5: There is no group that experiences more discrimination than people with a disability.
3: Hubert Hüppe is one of the most prominent critics of the workshop system and of the way disabled people are separated from the rest of society. He says this separation begins early.
5: In principle, once you become part of this segregated system, you never get out of it. So you'll go from a special kindergarten into a special school and then into one of those sheltered workshops.
3: The workshops are supposed to prepare people to work in the mainstream economy. But only 1% of people in workshops ever make it to what we might call a regular job. Carla Bredenbals acknowledges that this is too few.
4: I know that the critics are there, that there's only 1% of people going back to the first market, and I do think also that that's way too low.
3: Here in Dortmund, they are holding what they're calling an Inklusionsmesse. It's a trade fair for inclusion companies. An inclusion company is one where 30% of the workforce is made up of disabled people. The director of the authority behind this event is Georg Lunemann. He told me that at a time of economic difficulty in Germany, disabled people were an essential resource.
6: We see a real opportunity in the labour market for people with a disability in terms of skilled workers, because a huge number of businesses are looking for people, and we're trying to get a foothold in that market.
3: The German government says that it's working on legislation to reform the workshop system. This, it says, would enable more people than today to move into the mainstream economy.
0: Amy Zayed, you can hear more of what she discovered on this week's edition of Assignment here on the BBC World Service. This is NewsHour. It's coming to you live from London with me, Tim Franks. Anytime we talk about Afghanistan on this programme, it tends to be bleak news, whether we're talking about the utter erosion of rights for women, not just women, but girls as well, as their lives and futures are increasingly tightly constrained, or whether we're talking about the suffocating poverty in which much of the population is mired. The country may be less insecure than it was during the Taliban insurgency, but it has, for millions, become a much harsher place to live in the 5 years since the Taliban retook control of Afghanistan. And yet many Western countries appear keen to deport Afghans who've arrived without proper authorization. And so today a small delegation from the Afghan Taliban government arrived in Brussels, the headquarters for the European Union, to discuss migration with EU officials, which has been a rather controversial move. Among the critics, Hannah Neumann, a German member of the European Parliament with the Green Party. What's her reaction to the EU's insistence that these are purely technical talks held at the behest of EU member states?
7: I think it's a stupid idea to deport people back into Afghanistan in the first place. But if you have to do that, you can have the technical talks in Kabul. Why invite them to Brussels? If it's just about technical consultations, it can very well happen in Kabul.
0: Do you agree with the premise that there are member states who worry about people who've come unlawfully from Afghanistan, who have committed serious crimes, are possibly a security threat, that actually these people, you know, they do need to be deported? Or are you just saying that no one should be deported to Afghanistan because it is just such a terrible place for human rights at the moment?
7: I see that member states are worried when people, I mean, the large part of people that are coming from Afghanistan, they fled the harsh repression of the Taliban, and they are wonderful people that they are supporting our societies. There are a few that have been criminal. There are a few that might engage in terrorist activities. And I can understand that there is a worry about the security threat. But I'd rather have these people in European prisons under our security service surveillance than sending them back to Afghanistan, where for sure they're not going to end up in prison, where most likely they're going to join the Taliban. We have no clue what they are doing to Afghan women, but we also have no clue if eventually they will come back to Europe, but they are not under our investigations anymore. So I think even from a purely security perspective, this is a very stupid move.
0: Is it an argument that you would have then with national governments in the European Union? I mean, obviously, in your case, with the German government. Or do you think that it is just something that the European Union, which might be saying, look, we're trying to establish common rules, so at least there's a sort of bare minimum of standards across the European Union. Are you saying that it's just something that the EU simply should not get involved with?
7: Believe me, I'm having this argument with the German government, and have been having that for the last few months, almost a year now, because we clearly see where this is leading. The German government has now been blackmailed into handing over two consulates to the Taliban, and in this consulate,
0: just to pick you up, Hannah, when you say blackmail, what do you mean by that?
7: I mean, we clearly see that the Taliban figured out that for some governments it is important to send Afghans back, and that they can basically ask for everything in return. So in the case of Germany, first they asked for talks. technical talks. Second thing, they asked for invitation to Berlin. So this is where we are in the European Union now. Third thing, then they asked, okay, but if you want to send back more people, then you need to give us two consulates, Berlin and Bonn. And in this consulate, we had the addresses of all the Afghans that fled from the Taliban to Germany. And the Talibans are now using that for transnational oppression, for intimidating and harassing Afghans. And just last week, the Taliban said, you know, two consulates are actually not enough. We want to have four more counselors, so four more Talibans basically accredited with diplomatic passports and status in Germany. And I'm afraid that is exactly the trajectory that the European Union will also walk down to. And there will just be more blackmailing and more blackmailing until in the end there is some kind of full legitimacy of the Taliban, which there should never ever be.
0: Hannah Neumann, a German member of the European Parliament, the Green Party. Well, listening to that has been Helena Hahn. She's a migration policy analyst at the European Policy Centre in Brussels. Helena, thanks for your time here on NewsHour. Why do you think the European Commission has had this meeting with members of the Taliban?
8: Well, it's been a prerogative for a number of member states. Last year, we heard about a total of 20 member states who were preoccupied with this issue of actually returning Afghans who were deemed no longer eligible to stay in the respective member state. And so member states, especially when they feel that it is better to pool resources and to bundle efforts, they can turn to the European Commission and they can ask the European Commission to take this forward under the EU banner. And this is exactly what happened. We had, again, more than half of all EU member states as signatories of a letter that called on the Commission to, in a way, also carry this out on their behalf.
0: And presumably they're not talking about a mass deportation of Afghans. This is just for people who've failed to meet certain criteria. Is that right?
8: The reporting on this has quite honestly been a little bit conflicting. I would say that the main focus has been on Afghans who have a criminal conviction, so who committed serious crimes in an EU member state, and therefore under international law and European law could have their protective status revoked. That is a possibility. But several times we have also seen that there's talks around deportations of rejected asylum seekers as such, so people who have no criminal record. And I think it's only conceivable that if you are to talk about a smaller group, that the intention of at least a number of member state governments is that this will also pave the way for discussions around returns of Afghans more broadly.
0: And I realize that asylum applications, I mean, that's something that will be done by individual member states. But have you got any sense of how hard these days one has to try, if you come from Afghanistan, to sort of show that you fear for your future should you be deported back to Afghanistan?
8: So we saw a peak in 2022 in the number of asylum applications from Afghanistan that can be easily explained by, you know, the consequences of the Taliban takeover in 2021. But by the same token, we have seen a decrease since then. And what we also see in the data on this is that on the one hand, it is in particular Afghan women who were already residing in the European Union who applied for asylum. And this is follows legal clarifications by the Court of the Court of Justice of the European Union that essentially said that the mere fact of being a woman living in Afghanistan could actually amount to, you know, a ground for persecution. And then we have also seen that there is a sort of consistent number of repeat applications. So it's not so much that there are so many new first-time applicants from Afghanistan, but rather that people who were already in the region either decided to apply again, or in the case of Afghan women, wanted to gain more long-term protective status.
0: Helena Hahn, very grateful to you for your analysis. She's a migration policy specialist at the European Policy Centre in Brussels. We're going to turn to the World Cup, which is happening across Canada, the US and Mexico, if you weren't aware. You probably are aware. If you weren't aware, you won't be interested in the fact that We've had the latest record broken. Cristiano Ronaldo, the Portuguese striker, he's become the first player ever to score in 6 World Cup tournaments. So are people writing him off after the first game that he played in? But the 41-year-old managed to hit 2 of Portugal's 5 goals that they put past Uzbekistan. England are about kick off in their match against Ghana. So many matches already. In fact, with an expanded 48 teams, 4 matches a day, it's meant tuning in for each game is something of a full-time job. And quite literally, it is a full-time job for the superfans Kevin Okoto and Austin Franklin. They're getting paid $50,000 to do just that, watch every game. The BBC's Neda Torfik caught up with the two men just over a week into their roles as Fox One Chief World Cup Watchers to see what the experience has been like.
9: I'm in the middle of Times Square, and along with the digital billboards, there is a new fixture. It is a custom-built cubicle that you can see right into with a sofa, 2 recliners, and 2 men who are being paid $50,000 to watch every single World Cup match. There's a sign here that calls them Chief World Cup Watcher.
10: So over there, we've got a miniature version of every single soccer ball ever used in the World Cup on the bookshelf.
11: Austin Franklin is an influencer from Philadelphia. I caught up with him and Kevin Okoto, a former line cook from Florida, just over a week into their roles to get a tour of the space.
12: You know, it's like any 20-year-old's, like, you know, imagination. Like, if you could put anything in here, like, this is what you'd put in here as a soccer fan, I think.
9: Plenty of seating options.
10: Plenty
9: of flags.
10: Options.
9: Lots of plushies, I see.
10: Yes.
9: And then, Kevin, there's even a memory wall. You guys are taking some Polaroids.
12: We're trying to take a Polaroid for each match. So just getting some memories, our memories in, and also taking photos with our guests as well. So once we get to the final, we can recount on, you know, the journey that we've been on.
10: Sorry, I might want to tune in to Messi taking this PK.
12: Oh, yeah.
11: They beat out thousands of others for this job, which requires them not to just watch every match, but also to create content for fans. The start of the World Cup with 4 matches a day and an expanded 48 teams has made for a packed schedule. With several more weeks to go, the men say they're trying to pace themselves.
13: I sleep when I can. It is a total marathon of... It's... You know, a relatively easy job, right? I'm sitting on a couch watching football, but it has been tiresome, and I'm making sure I get my 8 hours when and where I can.
12: Kind of gotten worn down a bit. You know, I've gotten worn down. Austin's gotten a bit worn down. So just learning how to, you know, keep up with everything that's going on.
13: Well, thankfully we have 2 TVs, right?
11: Austin's favorite part has been meeting the thousands of fans from all over the world that have taken over Times Square and chatting with them in between matches about football, culture, and how they're experiencing the United States.
13: Yeah, the craziest part of it is how frequently I forget that I'm in Times Square with people watching me. Like, I'll be watching a match for 10, 15 minutes and get sucked into it, and I look to my right and see Kevin, and then see all of these people walking around Times Square, and you totally forget that you're in a cube in the middle of Times Square with people watching it.
12: Okay. I have to take a second bite.
14: This is the cheese and corn empanada. You should get one of the empanadas.
11: Another perk of the role, they're served food from the countries competing. On today's menu, Argentinian barbecue, while they watch Lionel Messi play.
13: Oh, man, I jinxed him. I feel like I...
11: Both men have no regrets, but their spectators are split on whether they'd want their job.
15: That'd be great, you know? I think it's lovely. If they could pay me to watch the games, I'm ready to do it. I would do it.
16: Well, I think it's nice, but it might just be kind of weird sitting there and everyone can just look at you and you don't really have any privacy.
9: Because it's 104 matches. Would you want to watch all 104 matches?
16: No.
15: There's a lot of matches, but it's probably a bit of an overdose, no?
16: Yeah.
0: A little bit of an overdose. That was Neda Torfik on the men paid to watch the World Cup. Sounds like a dream job. 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

0: And a reminder of our top story this hour. A searing heatwave in Western Europe is continuing to break records, with France registering its hottest ever average daily temperature. Amit Proti is Director General of the Coalition for Disaster Resilient Infrastructure and told NewsHour about the problems cities are facing.
1: You've got building stock that's relatively old, and it's not easy to just upgrade it to then address this new emerging crisis. Your infrastructure is also built at a time where heat was not a problem. Of course, it takes time to then start addressing it in the infrastructure space.
0: And one other headline from the BBC newsroom. It is that Lebanon's president has said his country won't accept any deal that doesn't include Israel's withdrawal from southern Lebanon as the two countries begin a fifth round of peace talks in the US. This is NewsHour, live from the BBC with me, Tim Franks. Sometimes, and I speak as a former political correspondent in Westminster and also as a former Washington correspondent, there are stories in political capitals which seem to be extremely grabby for those based in the political capitals, but which don't really cut through beyond in the rest of the country. And yet, right now in Washington, there is a story which both seems remarkably small bore, but is also getting a lot of coverage.
2: We're talking about the reflecting pool, and there are these new developments there.
3: We're going to scoop up a water sample to see if we can get this tested.
4: CNN independently took the sample of water and consulted with a pool store.
5: This reflecting pool is falling apart before our eyes.
3: Iran, fraud, there have been assassination plots, but the liberal media is focused on something else entirely. Algae in the reflecting pool in Washington, D.C.
0: The story is, well, you'll already know this if you're listening in the US, about the reflecting pool in Washington, D.C., as you just heard. This is a bit of prime real estate in the very heart of the nation's capital, a stretch of water which runs between the Washington Monument and the Lincoln Memorial, a place which draws millions of visitors every year, a location memorialized in movies and some of the major moments in recent American history. And it's become a source of political anguish, and at least to some critics of Donald Trump, a certain amount of comedy over the president's attempts to zhuzh up the colour of the pool ahead of the 250th anniversary of American independence on July the 4th. Jake Horton is one of the BBC's reporters in Washington and has, as they say, this report from the scene.
6: It's raining here today at the reflecting pool in Washington, D.C., but there are still a few tourists around, as well as a few security officials dressed in camouflage fatigues. And you can see behind me the Lincoln Memorial. To my left is the reflecting pool. Today it's looking quite blue, but there are still pumps below its surface which appear to be cleaning away the leftover algae. And this project here in Washington has become a major controversy over the last couple of weeks. After a multi-million dollar renovation to drain it and paint its bottom blue was completed 2 weeks ago. But now President Trump says they may have to probably drain this pool yet again. And that's because the blue paint on the newly painted bottom has started to come away.
0: And speaking of reporters, a short while ago, in front of the rumbling engines of Air Force One in Pennsylvania, Donald Trump spoke about the saga, referring to one of his favourite themes, that his attempts at improving the look of the reflecting pool have been the target of sabotage.
7: The monuments and the waterfalls and the statues and everything were graffiti written, hadn't been fixed in 50 years clean. Now it's beautiful. We did 52 statues, monuments, waterfalls, including the thing that, you know, where the vandals hit the reflecting pool, but we'll get that back very quickly. In fact, I will say, this morning I sent people over, they say it looks absolutely beautiful, but we're going to have to let a little water out and fix it, and then we'll put the water back in.
0: Well, Matt Visor is a writer of The Atlantic magazine and has been on the reflecting pool beat, and Matt joins us now. Thank you for your time, Matt. First off, I mean, you've been, I haven't. How does it look?
8: Well, it's a bit like a piece of modern art where

0: But tell me what then happened.
1: So they sealed it off with a dark blue. And, you know, the first day or two, it did appear blue, and the reflection was as he had designed it. But within days, algae grew fairly rapidly, in part because he had coated the base blue, which warmed the water, made it somewhat like an incubator. Scientists told me that this was exactly the kind of environment where algae would grow. And so that is, in fact, what happened. And the algae sort of took over and made it very green initially.
0: Right. So that's interesting. So it actually worked as an accelerant for the what I will say in British English, what we call algae, but you call algae, and I'll defer to you for the time being. But just and I, from what I understand, you've sort of engaged in the rather risky business of actually getting samples from the reflecting pool. What did you discover?
1: That's right. We, after several days of not being told what type of algae or algae was growing there, we took a couple of different samples of the water and sent them to two different researchers so they could test it. And we discovered that it's a green algae by the name of Skinnidesmus. The scientists call it skinny dead mouse is the genus of algae that is growing there. It is a non-toxic algae that we gathered last Thursday. So that is what at least has been growing there at the moment.
0: And I say it's slightly risky because those who have been deemed to be sort of interfering in some way with a reflecting pool, I mean, they have been arrested, haven't they?
1: That's right. Over the weekend, and ever since the base of the pool, the sealant that was in there began to peel away from the surface, there's been a severe law enforcement presence monitoring anybody who is putting their hands in the water or maybe trying to touch the sealant in any way are being cited and in some cases handcuffed and detained and questioned.
0: I mean, the president clearly is very sensitive about this. I mean, what do you think? It sounds as if it's sort of quite a project, this, but what do you think from your experience and the scientists that you've been consulting, what are the best chances that he will get the reflecting pool looking just exactly how he wants it to look in time for the 4th of July?
1: That seems quite unlikely. And we're seeing sort of a very high-profile test of presidential powers. I mean, Donald Trump does have a lot of power, but he does not have the power to overwhelm nature and science. And so that is, in essence, what we're seeing is him running up against a single-celled organism that can grow in ways that bedevil his wishes. So the scientists I speak to say that it probably needs to be cooler weather. He's undertaken this project in the hottest part of the year.
0: Matt Visor, great to have you on the program. Thank you very much for joining us. That's it from this edition of NewsHour from all of us. Goodbye.
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0: Welcome to NewsHour. It's live from the BBC World Service in London. I'm Tim Franks. Europe buckles under a record-breaking heatwave.
8: There's hardly anyone on the beach because the sun just drills into you with the heat of around 43 degrees. Even if you take a cold shower within 5 minutes, you've already forgotten about that.
0: Also, the European Union invites officials from the Taliban for talks on deporting unwanted Afghan migrants. Some

0: European politicians are appalled.
1: And we clearly see that the Taliban figured out that for some governments it is important to send Afghans back and that they can basically ask for everything in return.
0: How a librarian in Paris discovered several new works by a young Mozart.
2: This is really amazing. I'm really sure this is one of the most important discoveries of the last decades.
0: And how the reflecting pool of Washington is holding up a mirror to the Capitol. All that after the news.
3: BBC News with Moira Alderson. Lebanon's president has said his country will not accept any deal that does not include Israel's withdrawal from South Lebanon. Joseph Aoun also said he rejected other foreign interference, an apparent allusion to Iran, which backs Hezbollah. He was speaking as a fifth round of talks with Israel began in the United States. Nina Sinjab reports from Beirut.
4: The U.S. military says it's monitoring the situation closely to help ensure the cessation of hostilities. This morning, Israeli soldiers opened fire on a group of people close to a bulldozer clearing rubble in South Lebanon. Two people were killed after 3 days when the ceasefire held. Israel says it responded to an imminent threat to its soldiers, but Hezbollah accused Israel of violating the ceasefire.
3: Meanwhile, the UN Shipping Agency has announced the start of the evacuation of more than 11,000 seafarers stranded in the Gulf because of the Iran war. The International Maritime Organization said the operation would be carried out in close cooperation with all countries in the region and the United States. The IMO said seafarers had suffered hardship and distress for months while unable to pass through the Strait of Hormuz. The French State Weather Agency says the country has experienced its hottest day since measurements began 80 years ago, as much of Western Europe swelters in a deadly heat wave. Parts of Western France climbed to 42 degrees on Tuesday afternoon, while in Paris the Eiffel Tower was temporarily closed. These tourists were frustrated by the announcement.
5: It's disappointing because a lot of people have come to Paris to go up into the Eiffel Tower and to see the view from the top. It's disappointing, but you just have to accept it.
6: I am hot, yes, but I won't think that I would be hotter if I go up. If I go up, I should feel cooler. But why they don't close the street then? Then how about you close the metro as well?
7: In Brazil, we don't actually close the things for heatness. Things here are different. Maybe most people are used to cold or wet weather.
3: South Africa's Court of Appeal has ruled the late former president of Zambia, Edgar Lungu, can be buried in South Africa, according to his family's wishes. He died in Pretoria last year, but Zambia's government has fought to have his body flown back home for a state funeral. From Johannesburg, Pumza Fulani reports.
8: It's a matter that's taken more than a year to finalise, but the ruling by South Africa's Supreme Court of Appeal brings to a close a protracted legal battle between Edgar Lungu's family and the government of his successor, Hakainde Hichilema, who had wanted to bury the former statesman in Zambia in a state funeral. But this would apparently go against Mr. Lungu's wishes, and the family has since his passing been fighting to be allowed to give him a private burial instead.
3: World News from the BBC. A UN investigation has found that sexual violence is being used as a weapon of war in Sudan. The UN Human Rights Chief says some attacks appear to be acts of retaliation based on perceived loyalties, while others are ethnically motivated. Volker Turk warns some attacks may amount to crimes against humanity. His office has verified more than 500 cases. The Chinese tech and e-commerce giant Alibaba has sued the US Department of Defense after the tech company was designated as a Chinese military company. According to a court filing, Alibaba said it was governed by an independent board, none of whom has any military affiliation. Earlier this month, Washington added Alibaba, internet search provider Baidu, and automakers BYD and NIO to a list of companies it believes are aiding Beijing's military. Kenyan prosecutors say several students will be charged with the murder of 16 schoolmates who died in a dormitory fire at a girls' boarding school in late May. Each suspect will face 16 counts of murder. A spokesperson for the Office of the Director of Public Prosecutions said they could appear in court as early as Wednesday. At the Men's Football World Cup, Portugal have beaten Uzbekistan 5-0. The match in Houston saw the Portuguese striker Cristiano Ronaldo become the first player ever to score in six World Cup tournaments. He scored twice during the first half of the match. Jane Dougal reports.
9: There had been much criticism of the decision to start Cristiano Ronaldo in Portugal's game against Uzbekistan after the 41-year-old had failed to score in their opening World Cup match against Democratic Republic of Congo. However, the five-time Ballon d'Or winner pushed the distractions aside as he stepped onto the pitch in Texas and took just 6 minutes to score their first goal of the game. At the full-time whistle, the striker mouthed the words, "I'm back," into the camera.
3: BBC News.
0: Hello and welcome to NewsHour. It's coming to you live from the BBC World Service studios in central London. I'm Tim Franks. And we're beginning with a record-shattering day in Europe. Record-shattering for the heat, which particularly West and Central Europe have been sweating through. The temperatures aren't just unprecedented for June. Today, France's National Weather Agency said that the country had seen the hottest day on average since records began. And this before we've even got to what most people regard as peak summer. Heat waves are becoming ever more frequent and ever more intense. As an illustration, listen to this excerpt from back in 2014, when France's most famous weather presenter, Evelyne Deliat, appeared on the main commercial channel TF1, forecasting the sort of temperatures the country might face in 2050.
10: Demain matin, les températures seront déjà très élevées, notamment à Paris.
11: And tomorrow morning, temperatures will be high with 26 degrees in Paris, Perpignan and Nice. In the afternoon, temperatures will reach or rise above 40 degrees, 41 in Aix, 41 in Strasbourg, 40 in the capital, 42 in Lyon and up to 43 degrees expected in Nîmes. You may say, come on, this is just fiction for 2050. Well, this weather report is not a product of my imagination. It's been developed with great seriousness by Météo France.
0: Well, that may have been the prediction for 2050, but France has already hit those extremely high temperatures. It hit them today, 24 years before it was supposed to be a thing that might happen. More than half of France is facing a maximum red alert for extreme heat, an alert which warns that there's a real risk of serious illness or even death. And yes, along with the advice on how to deal with the discomfort and the impact it's having across huge swathes of life and work, there are also plenty of scientists and politicians saying this is the product of man-made global heating and we need to get a grip on our addiction to fossil fuel. We'll look at some of the ways in which we in Europe are and aren't getting to grip with the realities in a moment. First, to give you a sense of what it feels like in the heart of sweltering Western France, here's our reporter Chris Bockman near Bordeaux.
12: I'm in a place called Cap Ferret. It's one of the most beautiful beaches there is. And in case you think that this is an easy job, it's not. There's hardly anyone on the beach because the sun is just drills into you with the heat of around 43 degrees. Even if you take a cold shower within 5 minutes, you've already forgotten about that. And also, there have actually been thousands of jellyfish washed ashore here. And these aren't small jellyfish. These are huge jellyfish, thousands of them. It's because the water is so warm. And right now, very few people are actually on the beach because so hot. Obviously it gets hot here in summer. It's kind of normal and even hits 40 degrees. But what's extremely rare is the length of this heat wave and the fact that we had another heat wave just about 3 weeks ago that was also around 42, 43. And so having two so early into the summer, which makes you wonder what's going to happen in July and August. And the problem is that while we're used to heat, we're not used to such extreme heat. Just last night, to give you an example, at midnight, it was hovering around 30 degrees. And I've only known that at midnight in Dubai. The one clear impact about this heat wave that's lasting so long is that the tourism industry down here is huge. People come down here to eat the oysters, they go out on the boats. But of course, it's so hot, people aren't going on boats. They're not hiring bicycles. They're spending very little time in restaurants. It's too hot. What I have seen is people going to supermarkets to buy fans and maybe doing some shopping there because there's some air conditioning. But for the most part, most French people don't have air conditioning and most businesses don't, whether it's restaurants or shops. And so it's taking a real hit and everyone's looking to see when will this heat wave end so that business can pick up. So this is not some sort of paradise. At least it should be, but it's not at the moment.
0: Chris Bockman sweating near Bordeaux on our behalves. The toll in France so far has been measured in deaths. According to the Prime Minister, Sébastien Lecornu, 40 people have drowned in heatwave-related deaths just in the last few days. It's also been measured, though, in terms of disruption. The Golfech nuclear plant in the south of the country near Toulouse has been forced to switch off a reactor due to rising temperatures. As with many other nuclear power stations, it relies on nearby river water to absorb heat generated during energy production. That's then discharged back at a higher temperature, but when it's really hot, the water can't be pumped back out as that could threaten local biodiversity. Paul Dorfman is chair of the Nuclear Consulting Group at the University of Sussex. He's currently in Paris. From where he's been explaining more about the challenges for nuclear power generation in a heatwave to my colleague Regini Vaidyanathan.
13: Nuclear cannot operate without cooling water and discharge of cooling water. And so basically what we're seeing now is it's like a canary in a coal mine. It's the beginning of what will happen. The rivers with climate will low flow, they will heat, and the reactors will increasingly have problems both with getting river water, because that water may be wanted elsewhere, but also essentially discharging that heated water back to the river because it would kill the river.
14: How unusual is it then to see a nuclear plant shut down because of a situation like this?
13: Well, it's happening more and more. It's happened over the last few years, and we're beginning to see it more and more. So at risk would be reactors like Bougie, Saint-Albin, by the Rhône, Tricastin. Basically what we're seeing is the beginning of this happening. This is the start of what will happen to inland nuclear, both in France and elsewhere.
14: And are there no ways to mitigate this, to protect from this, given that temperatures are rising? What can be done?
13: You know, you see these large cooling towers emitting what is essentially just steam. You know, people think it's smoke, it's not, it's steam. And so there's some potential to build larger cooling towers and to try to sort of get around this. But essentially, no, there's no real technical way around it. There's no solution to this problem. And all that implies for inland nuclear going forward.
14: How serious is this, given that more than 60% of France's electricity is generated by nuclear power?
13: It's hugely serious. The problem is almost, one never can never say never, insoluble. And that goes for inland reactors. And of course, by the coast, what we know about the coast is that the coasts are receding. We know the climate is impacting sea level rise, which we hope will be stepwise. But the real problem with the coast is what's known as storm surge, where certain atmospheric conditions meet high tide and the sea basically moves up and inland. And what we know, the models predict quite securely that, say, in the UK, when the UK government and EDF are about to construct Sizewell C, a new large nuclear power plant, we know that by the time that plant will have been constructed, that nuclear plant will be almost cut off by storm surge floodwater at least once per year. So we know that there are both problems inland and by the coast.
0: And that was Paul Dorfman from the University of Sussex speaking to Regini Vaidyanathan. Nuclear power stations are obviously just one, albeit very important, part of how our infrastructure can be affected by extreme heat. What are the calculations more broadly for how we try to adapt to a heating planet, particularly in cities? It's something that Amit Proti has been dealing with for the past 30 years, working in countries across Europe, Asia and North America. He's Director General of the Coalition for Disaster Resilient Infrastructure. So what are the key challenges for Europe when it comes to its infrastructure?
15: You've got building stock that's relatively old, and it's not easy to just upgrade it to then address this new emerging crisis. Your infrastructure is also built at a time where heat was not a problem. So now what's happening is that either you try to do quick fixes. So in the building space, you know, there's something called heat island effect. The entire city, for example, is not at the same temperature. Certain parts of the city may be 3, 4, 5 degrees hotter than other places. So you try to identify those hotspots and then see how can you actually reduce the extremes in those areas. Sometimes it's more greening, sometimes it may be more cooling shelters, sometimes it's about behavioral change, etc. So cities have understood that this is a problem. Of course, it takes time to then start addressing it in the infrastructure space.
0: It takes time, and presumably also it's expensive, especially if you're talking, and it's such an important point. I mean, with Paris, with London, if you're talking about retrofitting old buildings, relatively old buildings, relatively old infrastructure, that is potentially very expensive, isn't it?
15: It is, but I think one has to put it in perspective. You're having an extreme heat wave right now. So in London, for example, do you have the ability to just invest and upgrade the entire building stock for a month of heat wave? Or do you say, I do that over time, but in the meantime, I need to make sure that people, particularly those who are more vulnerable to heat, you know, the elderly, the pregnant women, young children, can we do something more for them in the immediate future? So they have an ability to cool down. You know, Paris is trying to do this by providing cooling spaces across their schools, for example. Or it may be that, okay, you prioritize, you know, maybe it's air conditioning for the time being because there's no other option right now to cool down. If it's already 34, 35 degrees, you will need some kind of air conditioning. You don't do it en masse for the entire housing stock, but then you start to prioritize based also on vulnerabilities.
0: That makes entire sense. But I guess also you would caution against people reaching for air conditioning as a quick fix on too great a scale, because obviously air conditioning itself is very energy intensive and that can ultimately contribute to the problem.
15: Absolutely, absolutely. So that's why I want to say air conditioning is just a temporary fix. I think what one needs to think about is there any way to modify the building stock so it doesn't get so hot inside? It also may mean that there are some other ways of cooling spaces. For example, in India, they use something which is called a cooler. It's an exhaust fan, but that has a box around it that has hay which gets wet, and that brings in essentially cool air through an exhaust fan, but that does not work in high humidity places. So one has to then identify solutions that are already being tried out in other parts of the world where the energy consumption may not be as high.
0: Given your experience running the Coalition for Disaster Resilient Infrastructure, if there were particularly one message or one adaptation that you would try and encourage countries, perhaps those in Europe, to seize upon, what would it be?
15: I think it will still be floods, unfortunately, because to me, floods are still more damage-causing and more unpredictable. However, I think my message would be that each place has a certain unique set of geography, and it's really important to understand what is unique in your context. Adaptation is very, very local. I think this is where it differs from mitigation. Adaptation is very local, and very local means it can actually come down to the neighborhood level. If you can do that, I think you'll find solutions to the problem.
0: And that was Amit Proti, who is Director General of the Coalition for Disaster Resilient Infrastructure. You're listening to NewsHour. Coming up on the programme, what is it like to be a Chief World Cup Watcher? And if you were wondering what a Chief World Cup Watcher is, well, it really is a full-time job where you're expected to watch every single World Cup match.
16: I sleep when I can. It is a total marathon of, it's, you know, a relatively easy job, right? I'm sitting on a couch watching football, but it has been tiresome, and I'm making sure I get my 8 hours when and where I can.
0: Well, as should we all. That report coming up in about 20 minutes or so. Main headline this hour from the BBC newsroom: Lebanon's president has said his country won't accept any deal that doesn't include Israel's withdrawal from southern Lebanon, as the two countries begin a fifth round of peace talks in the United States. You're with the BBC World Service, and this is NewsHour, live from London. On this day, 10 years ago, something genuinely historic happened. Britons voted in a referendum on whether to leave or to stay in the Club of Europe, the European Union. It was the following morning that the BBC called the result.
17: Well, at 20 minutes to five, we can now say the decision taken in 1975 by this country to join the common market has been reversed by this referendum to leave the EU. We are absolutely clear now that there is no way that the Remain side can win. It looks as though the gap's going to be something like 52-48, so a four-point lead for leaving the EU. And that's the result of this referendum, which has been preceded by weeks and months of argument and dispute and all the rest of it. The British people have spoken, and the answer is, we're out.
0: Well, 10 years on from that huge decision and 6.5 years after Britain actually did quit the EU, how does the balance sheet look in terms of the economics, but also the politics? Anand Menon is Professor of European Politics at King's College London and Director of the Research Institute UK in a Changing Europe.
18: I think we're starting to get the data that allows us to have a pretty clear picture of what's happening. As most, the vast majority of reputable economists predicted back in 2016, Brexit has significantly impacted on UK trade, particularly UK goods trade, but there's been an impact on services as well. And because of those two broad impacts, it has had an impact on UK economic growth. Now, what we don't know is what precisely the scale of that impact is. I mean, economists vary in their estimates between 3% and a top line of 8% of GDP. Either of those numbers is very, very big. There are very few public policies that cost you 3% of GDP that you wouldn't seriously be debating. But I think there is a broad consensus across economists now that this has played out pretty much as they had forecast in terms of its overall impacts.
0: And what about the prognosis? I mean, yes, there was always going to be a bit of a shock initially, but this will be mitigated by, for example, trade deals elsewhere that Britain can now conclude, and with a sort of ability to deregulate, which will make British industry far more competitive and attractive for outside investment, all that sort of thing. Is there any evidence that that is beginning to bear fruit?
18: Well, in terms of prognosis, I mean, the first thing to remember is Brexit is for life. In that sense, these impediments to trade will be there until we decide to negotiate them away. So that is a constant impact. We've certainly signed trade deals with lots of other countries, India, Japan, Australia, New Zealand, but their geography kicks in. And whatever trade deals we sign with those sorts of countries, they're not going to compensate for the economic impact of making trade with your nearest and largest trading partner more difficult and more expensive, because trade is a function of geography. That's one of the basic rules of economics. And then the third thing is the claim that was made by some on the Leave side that we would compensate for the economic impact by our ability to regulate our own economy, to do things better than the European Union, to be more nimble, more agile. There's some evidence of that in some sectors. You can make a case in AI, for instance, where we've diverged from the European Union, that we've attracted investment we might not otherwise have got. But overall, I'd say this is a fairly limited outcome, in the sense that actually, in large swathes of the economy, even though we've left the European Union, we still essentially abide by the same rules because we haven't figured out a way of doing things better or differently.
0: I'm going to ask you about another type of cost, which might be even more difficult to quantify, and that is the political cost of Brexit. There are some who argue that the referendum was actually a glorious moment of direct democracy, and it was where Britons voted by a small but a clear majority to, in the words of the champions of Brexit, to take back control, and so that should be celebrated. There are others who say, look, it was a moment where Britain became incredibly distracted by Brexit. It's just sort of taken up so much political energy. There's been so much turbulence over the last 10 years. Where do you stand on the political cost-benefit analysis?
18: I mean, what I would say is it is obviously the case that between 2016 and 2020, governments did very little other than Brexit. And indeed, one of the economic impacts of Brexit was caused by instability, indecisiveness, a lack of governing action apart from on Brexit. That cost us as well. What I would say, however, is there are lots of sources of Britain's current political instability. Brexit is certainly one of them. It's not the only one. And I don't think, in terms of recent events around Andy Burnham and Keir Starmer, that it is by any means the most important one.
0: Professor Anand Menon, Director of the UK in a Changing Europe Research Institute. Now, one of those dreamy moments for librarians and archivists, the discovery of some new work by one of the world's greatest masters. In this case, it was a curator at the National Library of France who was going through some old notebooks and manuscripts and discovered some previously unknown compositions by a 22-year-old Wolfgang Amadeus Mozart, one of the most celebrated classical composers of all time, the maestro who lived at the end of the 18th century. There are seven pieces in total for the flute and harp, and to be completely clear, the works were written by Mozart along with a student of his whom he was teaching composition in Paris. They were discovered by Pierre-François Goua, and on Sunday were played for the first time, appropriately enough, at the National Library of France, performed by the flautist Mathilde Cadrini and the harpist Nicolas Tullier.

0: The sound of young Mozart along with a student of one of their works for flute and harp. Armin Brinzing is the director of the Mozart Library in Salzburg in Austria, and he's been telling NewsHour that the new works are an extraordinary find.
1: With this manuscript, there's no name written on it, no title. So it was in the shelves for many, many years, and my colleague just went on cataloging it thoroughly, and so he discovered that there's Mozart involved. This is really amazing. I'm really sure this is one of the most important discoveries of the last decades. We know that Mozart, when he was in Paris in 1778, composed a piece for harp and flute with an accompaniment for the orchestra. And the person who commissioned this work, Count de Guin, he played the flute himself, and his daughter played the harp. And so he commissioned this work, and this work is very well known, K-299, a very famous piece by Mozart. And we have a letter by Mozart from this time to his father, where he talks about this. And it's really fascinating. Here in this letter, he writes about his composing lessons he gave to this young woman, Marie-Louise Philippine de Bonnière de Guiné. And he explains in detail how he tries to teach her how to compose. The father, for whom Mozart composed this work for harp and flute and orchestra, wanted Mozart to teach her how to compose works for the two instruments, for flute and harp. So that's why he paid Mozart to give her lessons in composition. So in this manuscript, Mozart tries to teach her how to compose. He does it in different ways, and it fits perfectly to what he writes in his letter. So we find this also in the manuscript. He gives her a task, for example, writes one part, and she has to add another part to the composition, and so on. And so it's a mixture of Mozart and his pupil. It's really exciting to compare the two handwritings and to see what he writes in his letter. This is, by the way, also the earliest document we have of Mozart being a composition teacher. We only knew of other manuscripts from his time in Vienna, but this is the earliest one.
0: An absolutely delighted Armin Brinzing, director of the Mozart Library in Salzburg, in Austria. Salzburg, the birthplace of Mozart, a very proud small town in Austria. 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

0: On NewsHour, the next 30 minutes, officials from the European Union meet members of the Taliban to discuss deportations. But should they have? Why Germany gets a bad rap for the way in which it treats the disabled? The superfans being paid to watch football? And the strange tale of the Washington landmark and the problems the president is having in giving it a colour upgrade? After this summary of the news.
1: BBC News with Moira Alderson. Lebanon's president has said his country will not accept any deal that does not include Israel's withdrawal from southern Lebanon. Joseph Aoun was speaking as a fifth round of talks with Israel began in the US. The UN Shipping Agency has announced the start of the evacuation of more than 11,000 seafarers stranded in the Gulf because of the Iran war. The IMO said it would cooperate closely with all countries in the region and the United States. France has experienced its hottest day since measurements began 80 years ago. Much of Western Europe is currently sweltering in a deadly heat wave. A UN investigation has found that sexual violence is being used as a weapon of war in Sudan. The UN Human Rights Chief says some attacks appear to be acts of retaliation based on perceived loyalties. Kenyan prosecutors say several students are to be charged with the murder of 16 schoolmates who died in a dormitory fire at a girls' boarding school in late May. Each suspect will face 16 counts of murder. The Chinese tech and e-commerce giant Alibaba has sued the US Department of Defense after the tech company was designated as a Chinese military company. According to a court filing, Alibaba said it was governed by an independent board, none of whom has any military affiliation. The left-wing candidate in Peru's presidential election, Roberto Sanchez, says he will not recognise the results of the runoff. He said fraud with ballots cast overseas was taking place in favour of his conservative rival, Keiko Fujimori. And at the World Cup, Portugal have beaten Uzbekistan 5-0. The match in Houston saw the Portuguese striker Cristiano Ronaldo become the first player ever to score at six World Cup tournaments. He scored twice in the first half. England are currently playing Ghana. Whoever wins will progress to the knockout phase. BBC News.
0: Welcome back to NewsHour. Disabled people are the most unfairly treated minority in Germany, according to one former member of parliament, especially when it comes to work. The unemployment rate among disabled people is twice that of people with no disability. And when they do find work, they tend to be paid less than the minimum wage and work in places without the usual rights and protections. Amy Zayed is one of the very few disabled journalists working in Germany, and she's been asking what can be done to make Germany more inclusive.
2: Morgen. This is a small group, and we have here people with severe disabilities and a very high need of assistance. So right now you see...
3: This is what in Germany we call a Werkstatt für behinderte Menschen, a workshop for disabled people. Some 300,000 disabled Germans work in places like this one in Paderborn. The boss, Carla Bredenbals, shows me their gardening project.
4: I think this project is a nice project because it shows that for us it's not always about working, it's about developing people.
3: But these workshops are controversial in Germany. The disabled people who come to work here are often making goods for commercial companies but are paid less than the minimum wage.
5: There is no group that experiences more discrimination than people with a disability.
3: Hubert Huppe is one of the most prominent critics of the workshop system and of the way disabled people are separated from the rest of society. He says this separation begins early.
5: In principle, once you become part of this segregated system, you never get out of it. So you'll go from a special kindergarten into a special school and then into one of those sheltered workshops.
3: The workshops are supposed to prepare people to work in the mainstream economy. But only 1% of people in workshops ever make it to what we might call a regular job. Carla Bredenbals acknowledges that this is too few.
4: I know that the critics are there, that there's only 1% of people going back to the first market, and I do think also that that's way too low.
3: Here in Dortmund, they are holding what they're calling an Inklusionsmesse. It's a trade fair for inclusion companies. An inclusion company is one where 30% of the workforce is made up of disabled people. The director of the authority behind this event is Georg Lunemann. He told me that at a time of economic difficulty in Germany, disabled people were an essential resource.
6: We see a real opportunity in the labour market for people with a disability in terms of skilled workers, because a huge number of businesses are looking for people, and we're trying to get a foothold in that market.
3: The German government says that it's working on legislation to reform the workshop system. This, it says, would enable more people than today to move into the mainstream economy.
0: And that was Amy Zayed, and you can hear more from what she's discovered on this week's edition of Assignment here on the BBC World Service. This is NewsHour. It's live from the BBC World Service. I'm Tim Franks. Anytime we talk about Afghanistan on this programme, it tends to be bleak news, whether we're talking about the utter erosion of rights for women, not just women, but girls as well, as their lives and futures are increasingly tightly constrained, or whether we're talking about the suffocating poverty in which much of the population is mired. The country may be less insecure than it was during the Taliban insurgency, but it has, for millions, become a much harsher place to live in the 5 years since the Taliban retook control of Afghanistan. And yet, many Western countries appear keen to deport Afghans who've arrived without proper authorization. And so today, a small delegation from the Afghan Taliban government arrived in Brussels, the headquarters of the European Union, to discuss migration with EU officials, which has been a rather controversial move. Among the critics, Hannah Neumann, a German member of the European Parliament with the Green Party. What's her reaction to the European Union's insistence that these are purely technical talks held at the behest of the EU member states?
7: I think it's a stupid idea to deport people back into Afghanistan in the first place. But if you have to do that, you can have the technical talks in Kabul. Why invite them to Brussels? If it's just about technical consultations, it can very well happen in Kabul.
0: Do you agree with the premise that there are member states who worry about people who've come unlawfully from Afghanistan, who have committed serious crimes, are possibly a security threat, that actually these people, you know, they do need to be deported? Or are you just saying that no one should be deported to Afghanistan because it is just such a terrible place for human rights at the moment?
7: I see that member states are worried when people, I mean, the large part of people that are coming from Afghanistan, they fled the harsh repression of the Taliban, and they are wonderful people that they are supporting our societies. There are a few that have been criminal. There are a few that might engage in terrorist activities. And I can understand that there's a worry about the security threat. But I'd rather have these people in European prisons under our security service surveillance than sending them back to Afghanistan, where for sure they're not going to end up in prison, where most likely they're going to join the Taliban. We have no clue what they are doing to Afghan women, but we also have no clue if eventually they will come back to Europe, but they are not under our investigations anymore. So I think even from a purely security perspective, this is a very stupid move.
0: Is it an argument that you would have then with national governments in the European Union? I mean, obviously, in your case, with the German government. Or do you think that it is just something that the European Union, which might be saying, look, we're trying to establish common rules, so at least there's a sort of bare minimum of standards across the European Union. Are you saying that it's just something that the EU simply should not get involved with?
7: Believe me, I'm having this argument with the German government, and have been having that for the last few months, almost a year now, because we clearly see where this is leading. The German government has now been blackmailed into handing over two consulates to the Taliban, and in this consulate...
0: Just to pick you up, Hannah, when you say blackmail, what do you mean by that?
7: I mean, we clearly see that the Taliban figured out that for some governments it is important to send Afghans back, and that they can basically ask for everything in return. So in the case of Germany, first they asked for talks. technical talks. Second thing, they asked for invitation to Berlin. So this is where we are in the European Union now. Third thing, then they ask, okay, but if you want to send back more people, then you need to give us two consulates, Berlin and Bonn. And in this consulate, we had the addresses of all the Afghans that fled from the Taliban to Germany. And the Taliban are now using that for transnational oppression, for intimidating and harassing Afghans. And just last week, the Taliban said, you know, two consulates are actually not enough. We want to have four more counselors, so four more Taliban basically accredited with diplomatic passports and status in Germany. And I'm afraid that is exactly the trajectory that the European Union will also walk down to. And there will just be more blackmailing and more blackmailing until in the end there is some kind of full legitimacy of the Taliban, which there should never ever be.
0: And that was Hannah Neumann, a German member of the European Parliament with the Green Party. Well, listening to that interview was Helena Hahn, a migration policy analyst at the European Policy Centre in Brussels. Given all that Green MEP was saying, why has the EU had this meeting with members of the Taliban?
8: Well, it's been a prerogative for a number of member states. Last year, we heard about a total of 20 member states who were preoccupied with this issue of actually returning Afghans who were deemed no longer eligible to stay in the respective member state. And so member states, especially when they feel that it is better to pool resources and to bundle efforts, they can turn to the European Commission and they can ask the European Commission to take this forward under the EU banner. And this is exactly what happened. We had, again, more than half of all EU member states as signatories of a letter that called on the Commission to, in a way, also carry this out on their behalf.
0: And presumably they're not talking about a mass deportation of Afghans. This is just for people who've failed to meet certain criteria. Is that right?
8: The reporting on this has quite honestly been a little bit conflicting. I would say that the main focus has been on Afghans who have a criminal conviction, so who committed serious crimes in an EU member state, and therefore under international law and European law could have their protective status revoked. That is a possibility. But several times we have also seen that there's talks around deportations of rejected asylum seekers as such, so people who have no criminal record. And I think it's only conceivable that if you are to talk about a smaller group, that the intention of at least a number of member state governments is that this will also pave the way for discussions around returns of Afghans more broadly.
0: And I realise that asylum applications, I mean, that's something that will be done by individual member states. But have you got any sense of how hard these days one has to try, if you come from Afghanistan, to sort of show that you fear for your future should you be deported back to Afghanistan?
8: So we saw a peak in 2022 in the number of asylum applications from Afghanistan that can be easily explained by, you know, the consequences of the Taliban takeover in 2021. But by the same token, we have seen a decrease since then. And what we also see in the data on this is that on the one hand, it is in particular Afghan women who were already residing in the European Union who applied for asylum. And this is follows legal clarifications by the Court of the Court of Justice of the European Union that essentially said that the mere fact of being a woman living in Afghanistan could actually amount to, you know, a ground for persecution. And then we have also seen that there is a sort of consistent number of repeat applications. So it's not so much that there are so many new first-time applicants from Afghanistan, but rather that people who were already in the region either decided to apply again, or in the case of Afghan women, wanted to gain more long-term protective status.
0: Helena Hahn, migration policy analyst at the European Policy Centre in Brussels. Now, at the the Football World Cup in across the US, Canada and Mexico. Today has been a big day for Cristiano Ronaldo, the Portuguese striker. He came in for an absolute rinsing after the first game in the World Cup, first group game for Portugal, for being rather statuesque and not contributing a huge amount. Well, the 41-year-old hit back today and hit two of Portugal's five goals against Uzbekistan. He became the first man ever to score in six World Cups. Remarkable statistic for Ronaldo. At the moment, in the game that's being played right now between England and Ghana, both of whom could qualify for the knockout stage. If they win, it's a 0-0 bore draw, I'm afraid, coming up to the end of the first half. The start of the World Cup, though, with four matches a day and an expanded 48 teams, has made tuning in for each game something of a full-time job, as many of my colleagues, that's an outrageous lie, can attest. And quite literally, for superfans Kevin Okoto and Austin Franklin, they're getting paid $50,000 to do just that. The BBC's Neda Torfik caught up with the two men just over a week into their roles as Fox One Chief World Cup Watchers to see what the experience has been like.
9: I'm in the middle of Times Square, and along with the digital billboards, there is a new fixture. It is a custom-built cubicle that you can see right into, with a sofa, two recliners, and two men who are being paid $50,000 to watch every single World Cup match. There's a sign here that calls them Chief World Cup Watcher.
10: So over there, we've got a miniature version of every single soccer ball ever used in the World Cup on the bookshelf.
11: Austin Franklin is an influencer from Philadelphia. I caught up with him and Kevin Okoto, a former line cook from Florida, just over a week into their roles to get a tour of the space.
12: You know, it's like any 20-year-old's, like, you know, imagination. Like, if you could put anything in here, like, this is what you'd put in here as a soccer fan, I think.
9: Plenty of seating options.
10: Plenty
9: of flags.
10: Options.
9: Lots of plushies, I see.
10: Yes.
9: And then, Kevin, there's even a memory wall. You guys are taking some Polaroids.
12: We're trying to take a Polaroid for each match. So just getting some memories, our memories in, and also taking photos with our guests as well. So once we get to the final, we can recount on, you know, the journey that we've been on.
10: Sorry, I might want to tune in to Messi taking this PK.
12: Oh, yeah.
11: They beat out thousands of others for this job, which requires them not to just watch every match, but also to create content for fans. The start of the World Cup with four matches a day and an expanded 48 teams has made for a packed schedule. With several more weeks to go, the men say they're trying to pace themselves.
13: I sleep when I can. It is a total marathon of... It's... You know, a relatively easy job, right? I'm sitting on a couch watching football, but it has been tiresome, and making sure I get my 8 hours when and where I can.
12: Kind of gotten worn down a bit. You know, I've gotten worn down. Austin's gotten a bit worn down. So just learning how to, you know, keep up with everything that's going on.
13: Well, thankfully we have two TVs, right?
11: Austin's favorite part has been meeting the thousands of fans from all over the world that have taken over Times Square and chatting with them in between matches about football, culture, and how they're experiencing the United States.
13: Yeah, the craziest part of it is how frequently I forget that I'm in Times Square with people watching me. Like, I'll be watching a match for 10, 15 minutes and get sucked into it, and I look to my right and see Kevin, and then see all of these people walking around Times Square, and you totally forget that you're in a cube in the middle of Times Square with people watching you.
14: Okay. I have to take a second bite.
15: This is the cheese and corn empanada. You should get one of the empanadas.
11: Another perk of the role, they're served food from the countries competing. On today's menu, Argentinian barbecue, while they watch Lionel Messi play.
13: Oh, man, I jinxed him. I feel like I...
11: Both men have no regrets, but their spectators are split on whether they'd want their job.
16: That'd be great, you know? I think it's lovely. If they could pay me to watch the games, I'm ready to do it. I would do it.
17: Well, I think it's nice, but it might just be kind of weird sitting there and everyone can just look at you and you don't really have any privacy.
0: Fair enough. Still quite a nice gig. That was Neda Torfik reporting from New York.
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0: And a reminder of our top story this hour, a searing heatwave in Western Europe is continuing to break records, with France registering its hottest ever average daily temperature. Amit Proti is Director General of the Coalition for Disaster Resilient Infrastructure. He told NewsHour about the problems that cities in particular are facing.
1: You've got building stock that's relatively old, and it's not easy to just upgrade it to then address this new emerging crisis. Your infrastructure is also built at a time where heat was not a problem. Of course, it takes time to then start addressing it in the infrastructure space.
0: One other headline from the BBC newsroom: Lebanon's president has said that his country won't accept any deal which does not include Israel's withdrawal from southern Lebanon, as the two countries begin a fifth round of peace talks in the United States. This is NewsHour, live from the BBC, with me, Tim Franks. And sometimes, and I speak as a former political correspondent in Westminster and also as a former Washington correspondent, there are stories in political capitals which seem to be extremely grabby for those based in those political capitals, but which don't really cut through beyond in the rest of the country. And yet, right now, in Washington, there is a story which seems both remarkably small bore, but also is getting a lot of coverage.
2: We're talking about the reflecting pool, and there are these new developments there.
3: We're going to scoop up a water sample to see if we can get this tested.
4: CNN independently took the sample of water and consulted with a pool store.
5: This reflecting pool is falling apart before our eyes.
3: Iran, fraud, there have been assassination plots, but the liberal media is focused on something else entirely: algae in the reflecting pool in Washington, D.C.
0: Well, the story is, as you just heard there, and you would have already known if you were listening in the U.S., about the reflecting pool in Washington, D.C. This is a bit of prime real estate in the very heart of the nation's capital, a stretch of water which runs between the Washington Monument and the Lincoln Memorial, a place which draws millions of visitors each year, a location memorialized in movies and some of the major moments in recent American history. And it's become a source of political anguish, and at least to some critics of Donald Trump, a certain amount of comedy over the president's attempts to zhuzh up the color of the pool ahead of the 250th anniversary of American independence on July the 4th. Jake Horton is one of the BBC's reporters in Washington and has, as they say, this report from the scene.
6: It's raining here today at the reflecting pool in Washington, D.C., but there are still a few tourists around, as well as a few security officials dressed in camouflage fatigues. And you can see behind me the Lincoln Memorial. To my left is the reflecting pool. Today it's looking quite blue, but there are still pumps below its surface which appear to be cleaning away the leftover algae. And this project here in Washington has become a major controversy over the last couple of weeks. After a multi-million dollar renovation to drain it and paint its bottom blue was completed 2 weeks ago. But now President Trump says they may have to probably drain this pool yet again. And that's because the blue paint on the newly painted bottom has started to come away.
0: Jake Horton, close to the reflecting pool and speaking to reporters a short while ago in front of the rumbling engines of Air Force One. Donald Trump spoke about the saga, referring to one of his favourite themes, that his attempts at improving the look of the reflecting pool have been the target of sabotage.
7: The monuments and the waterfalls and the statues and everything were graffiti written, hadn't been fixed in 50 years clean. Now it's beautiful. We did 52 statues, monuments, waterfalls, including the thing that, you know, where the vandals hit the reflecting pool, but we'll get that back very quickly. In fact, I will say, this morning I sent people over, they say it looks absolutely beautiful, but we're going to have to let a little water out and fix it, and then we'll put the water back in.
0: The president on the latest plan to fix the reflecting pool. So what has been going on with it? Matt Visor is a writer for The Atlantic magazine. He's been on the reflecting pool beat for The Atlantic. Well, look, I haven't seen it. He has. What does it look like?
8: It's a bit like a piece of modern art where the colors change by the day. So when I was there yesterday, it was a little clearer. Last week, it was different shades of green. and sort of morphing as federal workers poured chemicals into it and had vacuum cleaner-like instruments to try to suck up some of the algae.
0: Right, so it's still this sort of slightly scummy green, at least in parts. President Trump had this great idea to make it, well, I can't quite remember what he called the color. Was it American Air Force Blue or something? But
8: He called it American Flag Blue.
0: American Flag Blue, thank you. Yeah. Yes, and his idea was essentially to get a contractor in to paint the bottom of it, which sounds brilliant, but tell me what then happened.
8: So they sealed it off with a dark blue,

0: and I'll defer to you for the time being. But just and I, from what I understand, you've sort of engaged in the rather risky business of actually getting samples from the reflecting pool. What did you discover?
1: That's right. After several days of not being told what type of algae was growing there, we took a couple of different samples of the water and sent them to two different researchers so they could test it. And we discovered that it's a green algae by the name of Skinnidesmus. The scientists call it skinny dead mouse, is the genus of algae that is growing there. It is a non-toxic algae that we gathered last Thursday. So that is what at least has been growing there at the moment.
0: And I say it's slightly risky because those who have been deemed to be sort of interfering in some way with a reflecting pool, I mean, they have been arrested, haven't they?
1: That's right. Over the weekend, and ever since the base of the pool, the sealant that was in there began to peel away from the surface, there's been a severe law enforcement presence monitoring anybody who is putting their hands in the water or maybe trying to touch the sealant in any way are being cited and in some cases handcuffed and detained and questioned.
0: The president clearly is very sensitive about this. I mean, it sounds as if it's sort of quite a project, this, but what do you think, from your experience and the scientists that you've been consulting, what are the best chances that he will get the reflecting pool looking just exactly how he wants it to look in time for the 4th of July?
1: That seems quite unlikely. And we're seeing sort of a very high profile test of presidential powers. I mean, Donald Trump does have a lot of power, but he does not have the power to overwhelm nature and science. And so that is, in essence, what we're seeing is him running up against a single-celled organism that can grow in ways that bedevil his wishes. So the scientists I speak to say that it probably needs to be cooler weather. He's undertaken this project in the hottest part of the year.
0: Matt Visor on the reflecting pool, not quite doing exactly what President Trump would like it ahead of the 250th anniversary of independence. Matt Visor from The Atlantic magazine. That's it from this edition of NewsHour. From me, Tim Franks, and the rest of the team here in London, thank you very much for your company.

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8: This week on People Fixing the World from the BBC World Service, we're hearing about ways to tackle an old problem that's still very present today.
9: So we all read the book, and I think we just all came to the place individually, just sort of horrified that slavery still existed.
8: It's all about modern day slavery. We'll hear how truck drivers in America are being trained to identify and report human trafficking.
10: I thought that the training was not necessarily wasting my time, but maybe I could have been doing something better with my time while at the job. Boy, was I wrong.
8: We'll also meet the inspiring women in Nepal who've previously been trafficked but are now living free and fulfilling lives.
11: Now, these clothes, this jacket, these pants, my shoes, they're all from my own earnings.
8: I'm Myra Anubi, and I'll be back with all this and more on People Fixing the World right after the BBC News.
12: BBC News with Moira Alderson. Lebanon's president has said his country will not accept any deal that does not include Israel's withdrawal from South Lebanon.

0: Joseph Aoun also said he rejected other foreign interference, an apparent allusion to Iran, which backs Hezbollah. The group itself has also demanded a full scheduled withdrawal of Israeli troops from southern Lebanon. Lina Sinjab reports from the capital, Beirut.
1: The U.S. military says it's monitoring the situation closely to help ensure the cessation of hostilities. This morning, Israeli soldiers opened fire on a group of people close to a bulldozer clearing rubble in South Lebanon. Two people were killed after 3 days when the ceasefire held. Israel says it responded to an imminent threat to its soldiers, but Hezbollah accused Israel of violating the ceasefire.
0: The Chinese tech and e-commerce giant Alibaba is suing the US government after it was placed on a Pentagon blacklist of companies with alleged links to the Chinese military. According to a court filing, Alibaba said it was governed by an independent board, none of whom has any military affiliation. Andrew Ocheng has this report.
2: The designation earlier this month came after President Trump had returned from what was considered a cordial visit to China. Yet Washington still added Alibaba, internet search provider Baidu, and automakers BYD and NIO to a list of companies it believes are aiding Beijing's military. But in the court filing, Alibaba insists its products and services are built for retail, logistics, and enterprise information technology, not weapons, defense, or intelligence.
0: The UN's shipping agency has announced the start of the evacuation of more than 11,000 seafarers stranded in the Gulf because of the Iran war. The International Maritime Organization said the operation would be carried out in close cooperation with all countries in the region and the United States. The IMO said seafarers had suffered hardship and distress for months while unable to pass through the Strait of Hormuz. The French State Weather Agency says the country has experienced its hottest day since measurements began 80 years ago, as much of Western Europe swelters in a deadly heat wave. Meteo France said the average of daytime and nighttime temperatures had reached 29.8 Celsius. Hugh Schofield has this report from Paris.
3: After sweating through its hottest night, France has had its hottest day ever recorded. A nationwide average of nearly 30 degrees Celsius, but with some places breaking 40. The Prime Minister, Sébastien Lecornu, chaired a cabinet meeting dedicated to the heat and announced that hospitals were to be placed on a higher emergency footing. In the city of Lyon, authorities have allowed access to some museums to be free of charge to encourage people to come into the air-conditioned buildings. But at the Louvre in Paris, the opposite has happened. There, some galleries risk overheating, so the museum is closing early.
0: World News from the BBC. The Vatican has rejected a request from German bishops to allow women and other lay people to give sermons during Catholic Mass. The Roman Catholic Church reaffirmed the long-standing rule that only an ordained priest or deacon could offer a reflection on the day's Bible readings during services. Women can't be ordained in the Roman Catholic Church. South Africa's Court of Appeal has ruled that the late former president of Zambia, Edgar Lungu, can be buried in South Africa, according to his family's wishes. He died in Pretoria last year, but Zambia's government has fought to have his body flown home for a state funeral. From Johannesburg, Pumza Fulani reports.
4: Mr. Lungu, who led Zambia from 2015 to 2021, had numerous rows with the current president, who was an opposition leader for many years before finally unseating him. After Lungu's death, his family said the ex-president did not want him at his funeral or, quote, anywhere near his body. The fighting over his body for months overshadowed the mourning period and caused confusion for his supporters, those close to the story told the BBC. The Zambian government is quoted as saying it would not challenge this latest outcome.
0: Pumza Fulani reporting. In football, the Portuguese striker Cristiano Ronaldo has become the first player ever to score at 6 World Cup tournaments. He got 2 goals in Portugal's 5-0 defeat of Uzbekistan. At full time, the 41-year-old shouted, "I'm back," into the camera. Meanwhile, the US has allowed Iran's football team to travel to the northwestern city of Seattle 2 days before their final group stage match against Egypt at the World Cup. This will give them an extra day beyond the 24-hour window they'd been granted for their first 2 games. But the team will still be required to return to its base camp in Tijuana in Mexico after the end of that match. That's the latest world news from the BBC.
5: People fixing the world. In a sea of troubling headlines, this program is an island you can always come to for positive news. I'm Myra Anubi, and today on People Fixing the World from the BBC World Service, we're finding out about ways to save and empower victims of slavery and people trafficking.
6: Across London, it's car washes, nail bars and construction sites, hotspots for modern-day slavery.
5: Slavery is something that's hard to imagine in the 21st century. It feels like something buried in the past, but it's real.
6: Unable to pay a debt, Bohai was trafficked from China and made to work on a construction site.
5: I mean, there are lots of ways in which it can happen, but fundamentally, it's about people being forced into exploitative situations and having their freedom taken away.
7: I had to go anywhere they want me to go. Otherwise, they would beat me up and break my arms and legs. They were very cruel. I just lost my will to live.
5: It's thought that 50 million people are in modern slavery, including 28 million in forced labor and 22 million in forced marriages. Sounds pretty horrifying, but there are solutions out there. And our first comes from the US. More than 3 million truck drivers travel the length of the country every day. Truckers and delivery drivers getting an insight into life different from most. Up high in the cab, they can see into other cars, as well as going into people's houses to deliver parcels. A mum and her four daughters realised this back in 2009 and set up Truckers Against Trafficking, which teaches truckers in the US and Canada how to spot signs that someone is being trafficked and then to report those things to the authorities. People Fixing the World's Claire Bowes has been finding out more from the organization's deputy director, Kyla Lanier.
8: So my mom sent my sisters and I a book called Not for Sale by David Batstone, which was just this great overview book of human trafficking, global domestic labor and sex trafficking. And she was like, read this book. And I know nobody knows my mom on here, but you know, you do what she says. So we all read the book, and I think we just all came to the place individually, just sort of horrified that slavery still existed.
9: The family decided they had to do something. Kyla Lanier's mother came up with the idea of involving truckers.
8: And she had been reading about the FBI's national raids and sting operations, and one of the places that they always found both adult and child victims was at truck stops.
9: So a year later, they set up Truckers Against Trafficking as a way of teaching drivers how to be the eyes and ears on the road, looking out for signs of trafficking.
8: Once they understood it, they just immediately took this on as their own issue, because these are parents. These are people who care about other people and were putting themselves sort of like in that situation of, what if that was my kid?
10: So signs to look for. The most important one is if you ever see a minor selling commercial sex, by federal definition, that is a child, that is a victim of human trafficking. There is no such thing as a child prostitute.
9: The drivers watch videos as part of their training to illustrate what they might see on the road and in the course of the day that might actually be evidence of trafficking.
10: So if you're in a parked location and you happen to see lights that are flashing, perhaps signaling that somebody is saying, I'm an available buyer, that should be a red flag. If you have.
8: So we have these documentary style training videos for over the road truck drivers, for local drivers, movers in home delivery, because there's a lot of trafficking happening within like residential brothels or labor trafficking happening within homes.
9: And what are then the do's and don'ts? What are the primary things that you teach truckers?
8: So we obviously tell anybody across the sectors, whether a truck driver, a bus driver, etc., any minor being sold for commercial sex is automatically a victim. Call 911. On the bus routes, it's, you know, if the passengers traveling together don't look like they're in a relationship or don't look like they fit together, just ask a few more questions as that bus terminal worker, as that bus driver, just to sort of ascertain, is this person safe? Do they know who they're going to visit. So there's a lot of different indicators. We have them listed on our app because it might appear a little bit different. Obviously, if you're going into a home to deliver something and there's a residential brothel, you're going to see things very different than what a truck driver might see at a truck stop.
9: Right. As you've sort of intimated, this is a massive, massive business run by probably quite scary people. How do you ensure the safety of the people who are acting as kind of eyes and ears, the truckers against trafficking?
8: So on all of our training videos, on our printed materials, we are very clear that they should not approach a trafficker. They should not approach necessarily a victim, even if they are uncomfortable with that. We ask them from the anonymity of their truck, from the anonymity of their bus, or from their workplace to make a call on behalf of that victim.
9: And those victims have a role to play too. Since 2014, Truckers Against Trafficking, or TAT, has also been talking to truck drivers about the real costs of buying sex themselves.
8: There's also an implicit demand reduction portion of this, right? If you know that the people being sold for sex are victims of trafficking or are coming from abusive backgrounds, people are less apt to purchase that sex.
9: Beth Jacobs was a victim of trafficking and was employed by TAT as a survivor leader to talk about her experience being mistreated by her trafficker and the truck driver she was sold to.
11: I tried to get out of the car and he grabbed me by my hair and then he said, "You're mine now, you belong to me. You're going to get in this truck and sleep with this guy and I'm going to get the money and we're going to go to Chicago." I asked the truck driver to help me and the truck driver wouldn't help me, of course. When he was done, he gave me back to the trafficker. He told the trafficker he wanted some of his money back because I cried. I did cry the whole time.
8: One of the places Beth would always sort of shock audiences is she's like, you know, people talk about big sporting events, but she goes, "I was trafficked at dental conventions."
11: This is why I tell my story and this is why I do what I do, because I want people to know that we don't just say, "Hey, pick me."
8: And Beth, I think her legacy and the touch that she made on TAT was always, always, always to center the humanity of a trafficking victim. She was trafficked in the 1980s when this issue was not understood at all. She was just seen as a criminal and really dehumanized in so many ways by so many layers of society. And I don't know, she changed my life.
9: It's stories like these that TAT shares with drivers at training events.
8: We had truck drivers come up to us at big trucking shows crying, like literally crying and saying, "You know, I used to buy sex on the road because I was away from home. I was lonely. I had no idea they didn't want to be there." And then they're like, "Give me more of those cards. I'm going to pass them out to more people. More people need to know about this."
5: Kyla Lanya speaking to Claire Bowes. Now, since 2009, Truckers Against Trafficking say they've trained 2.5 million people. And we sent our reporter, Frank Morris, to meet a truck driver to see how he puts his training to good use.
12: I'm in the state of Kansas on the eastern edge next to the Missouri border. And Kansas City is very centrally located in the United States. That's why it's a big freight hub, both for trains and trucks. I'm here with Bob Bramwell. He drives for ABF Freight. Bob and the company have invited me to ride along today. So I'm going to hit the road with Bob. Hey, Bob.
13: Hey, how are you?
12: Good. How you doing?
13: I'm all right.
12: So tell me about this truck. How long is this truck?
13: Well, it's 75 feet, which would be roughly 23 meters.
12: Man, that's a lot of truck.
13: It is, yep.
12: So, and when you get up in the cab here, your feet are at about the height of a normal person's chest.
13: Yes, sir.
12: So you've got a view.
13: Yes, we got a good view.
12: And you probably see a lot of stuff.
13: Absolutely.
12: When did you become aware of the trafficking problem in the United States, sex trafficking?
13: Well, it's not just sex trafficking. It's trafficking of all forms, right? But the company, ABF, actually provided some training probably over a decade ago. And I live in the heartland of Missouri, and I never dreamed that I would come across something like that. I thought that the training was not necessarily a waste of my time, but maybe I could have been doing something better with my time while at the job. Boy, was I wrong. And I was really glad that they did, because it opened my eyes to how big of a crime trafficking is. The training for Truckers Against Trafficking that teaches you signs to look out for, whether it is at a truck stop or it's at a motel or it's traveling down the highway. We call them DLRs. If it doesn't look right, right? We want to see something, say something.
12: So what's a example of something that doesn't look right?
13: Well, it changes throughout the day, right? Watching cars pass me, there's certain things you can look out for, whether I'm a city driver making regular deliveries. You know, like if I'm making a delivery and I'm delivering to a house, there seems like an abnormal amount of cameras and security procedures at a house, at a residence. If there's people coming and going, that doesn't look right. You know, think about your house. I think about my house. Not very many people a day come in and out of there that, other than me, my wife, and my kids. Out on the highways, we are usually in the slow lane. You know, we're being passed. But if somebody looks up from the back seat and they make eye contact with you, for some reason, that sticks out to me.
12: So you had the training, and then you had an experience.
13: Right. I was actually off work. I was with my family. And a young lady that was dressed a little less than ideal for the weather conditions that we were experiencing in December, and the location she was staying at really stuck out as, this is not okay. That's one of the signs immediately when somebody does not know their local surroundings and is not from there, definitely stood out. She's definitely a fish out of water. And so throughout the training, it helped me realize those signs to watch out for, and we were able to get her to help.
5: Truck driver Bob Bramwell speaking to our reporter Frank Morris here on People Fixing the World. Let's go now to South Asia, to Nepal. It's the home of Mount Everest and 8 of the highest mountains in the world. But it's poor, isolated, and remote, and this makes many women there vulnerable to people trafficking. The official government figures from Nepal say 40,000 people are trafficked annually, but unofficial figures suggest it might be more like 800,000, possibly more. Only 7% make it back home. Lucky ones, like Pabitra.
14: I'm happy now. I've completed my BBA, Bachelor's in Business Administration, and I'm thinking of doing a law degree.
5: Not only did she defy the odds and escape from trafficking, but she now has a job and is pursuing a career. She was helped by a non-governmental organization called Sasane, which trains women who've been recovered from exploitative situations and teaches them to become paralegals, with the hope that they can earn a living and help other trafficked women. Our reporter Chavi Sachdev met with some of these women, including Pabitra, in Nepal's capital, Kathmandu, and she joins me now on the line. Hi, Chavi.
15: Hi, Myra.
5: Now, Chavi, before we get into all the legal training, could you give me context here? What does trafficking look like in Nepal?
15: So, Myra, the numbers you mentioned are actually really, really high. And that's because Nepal is not only a source country for trafficking, but it's also a crossroads for the major international trafficking routes. It's a transit stop for all kinds of trafficking between South Asia and out to Europe, the Gulf countries, and even to Africa. In fact, these girls face such huge ordeals. They're lured away with the promise of jobs or even marriage. And these girls end up stranded, sometimes as domestic labor, like they will basically be house slaves when their passports have been taken away, and then they earn nothing and they're just trapped in somebody's home doing labor. Or they could be forced into sex work in brothels or in the adult entertainment industry.
5: Wow. And so this organization is helping women, but I'm wondering, why did they decide to train them as paralegals?
15: So, interestingly, it's because the director of Sasane is a lawyer. His name is Shyam Kumar Pokharel, and he spent 20 years representing trafficked women in court. And he was so moved by their stories and frustrated by the whole system, he wanted to do something to bridge this.
16: These are the poor families, and maybe girls will be selected by age, beauty, skin, and height.
15: Girls as young as 11 can be sold for less than $1,000.
16: Low price, 80,000 Indian rupees. The high rate, 350,000 rupees Indian.
17: That's the price.
16: Price.
17: Person.
15: Shyam Kumar Pokharel tells me only 7% of these girls escape, but many then face discrimination and rejection from their families, who sometimes refuse to accept them back.
16: The family told us they already feel like their daughter already died, and they already did some funeral programs, and so they have not any feeling. The daughter is coming, they want to meet that.
15: He says he's seen many prevented from pursuing justice against their traffickers because of shame. But another problem is the law itself. It's a lengthy process, and if they win the case, the compensation is minimal. Only 200 cases go through the system per year.
16: They don't know about the Nepali legal system and the legal procedure. Second, who help her? She need to go to the lawyer, and without money, lawyer is not providing help.
15: 18 years ago, his organization began training girls to become paralegals.
16: Now we have more than 600 girls, they are certified.
15: He says none of these girls and women have been re-trafficked, and some are even going on to study to become fully qualified lawyers.
16: 20 girls, they completed the Bachelor of Law.
15: Wow.
16: Now, they already passed, and now they are going to the Bar Council examination near soon. Mm-hmm. And after, they will going to advocate.
17: That's amazing.
5: It is amazing, Chavi, not just hearing about the project, but about these women and what they can do now.
15: Yeah, they're really impressive. I met two of the paralegals that Sasane has trained. One is a pioneer. She's been doing this for 14 years. And the other is a fresh grad who started her practice in the last couple of years. Both of them have set up shops outside different police stations. So they were a primary port of call for anyone who wants to register a case with the police. Among other things, they help with what's called a first information report, an FIR, which has to be submitted in a very particular format.
5: I mean, you can already get a sense that their lives are changing since they started training as paralegals.
15: Absolutely. In fact, both of them told me it's made a huge difference to pretty much everything in their lives. So let me tell you about Pavitra. She's the wannabe lawyer we heard from earlier. She's 23 and she's freshly trained. And she told me she used to be a really bright student.
18: My best subject was science and math. I wanted to study science, but for many reasons I couldn't.
15: She isn't forthcoming about the reasons that got in the way of her continuing her education, and I didn't pry. Today she files upwards of 5 reports a day, and they can range from anything like jewelry theft to domestic violence.
18: I filed a lot of reports of rape. Though I didn't charge them, I feel, what if this happened to me? And I write the application for free. Just 2 weeks ago, I had a case where we went together to the police station, and after we finished submitting the report, the man who assaulted her came and threatened me. Of course, I was scared. But then the police came, na?
19: Police again.
15: I also met Renuka, who's 46, and she's been a paralegal for over a decade, and her setup is really different. She sits on a small stool on the sidewalk by the police station.
20: In the Sasane office, Mr. Pokharel did our theory training for 2 months, and then we did 6 months of practical training. Then I appeared for my licensing exams at the court, and I've been practicing ever since.
15: Before she became a paralegal, she made clothes. She was a seamstress.
20: When I did sewing, my feet didn't reach the pedals. My hands couldn't manage the cutting. I'm disabled, you know. I like being a paralegal better. I do a good job. I write all the documents by hand. I help a lot of people.
15: Renuka really has a beautiful handwriting, something everyone comments on. Renuka also has dwarfism, and she indicated that her disability was treated as a burden throughout her life. And you know, Myra, this attitude towards people with disabilities really makes them vulnerable to being abused and trafficked.
20: At home, there are 7 people, and everyone at home is happy. I don't have to ask for money. I can take care of my own expenses. Earlier, I had to ask for money from my parents and now I don't. I have respect at home now. Earlier, I was begrudged everything. How much food I ate, the cost of my clothes, how much money I spent. Now, these clothes, this jacket, these pants, my shoes, they're all from my own earnings.
5: I mean, Chavi, just listening to all of this, you know, for women who've had so much taken away from them, this is really empowering.
15: Yes, yes, it very much is. You know, I have to add that I wish it were larger. They can only train 30 paralegals a year because they're funded by foreign donations and the program is expensive. Ultimately, the goal is for trafficked women to come directly to these paralegals and take their abusers to court. But they are doing so much to raise the profile of survivors, and having survivors as paralegals in these police stations makes it a gateway for women who see an empathetic person, someone who has overcome their past and stopped the cycle of re-trafficking, while also proving to them and their families and society at large that there is life after being trafficked. There's dignity and there's work and happiness.
5: Well, thank you, Chavi, for what we've heard today.
15: All right. Thank you.
5: And with that, we've come to the end of today's programme. Now, if you've been affected by anything you've heard, do search for BBC Action Line or the Salvation Army for further support. We recently made a programme about the benefits of slowing down, and I've been going through some of your messages and voice notes, including this one.
19: Hi, it's Lachlan here from Newcastle, New South Wales in Australia. I heard your episode on slow art played on ABC Radio this week, and by chance, the very next day, I was walking past one of our galleries that had an exhibition of local artists, and I went in to try out slow art. Wow, what a revelation. One of the works that was particularly inspiring was a painting of a tree with hundreds of small green epiphytes growing on its gnarled and ancient trunk. The themes of youth and age, renewal and decay, beauty in imperfection deeply moved me, and that would never have happened without a long, slow look. So thank you from the other side of the world.
5: I'm off to find more solutions now, but I'll be back same time, same place next week. Until then, thanks for listening.
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0: Sean Cooney is a folk singer and songwriter, best known as one third of the award-winning singing trio, The Young'uns. He writes modern folk songs about everyday heroes, but for his newest project, he's decided to build an album of songs dedicated to incredible dogs from around the world, inspired by his wife's guide dog, Nessie. I'll be spending a day with him in England's Peak District to find out more about the story of one particularly heroic hound and how he turns the story into a song. Join me, Tom Raine, on In the Studio after the BBC World Service News.
1: BBC News with Gabriel O'Regan. Lebanon's president has said his country will not accept any deal that does not include Israel's withdrawal from southern Lebanon. Joseph Aoun was speaking as a fifth round of talks with Israel began in the US. The Chinese tech and e-commerce giant Alibaba is suing the US government after it was placed on a Pentagon blacklist of companies with alleged links to the Chinese military. Alibaba says it governed by an independent board, none of whom has any military affiliation. The UN's shipping agency has announced the start of the evacuation of more than 11,000 seafarers stranded in the Gulf because of the Iran war. The IMO said it would cooperate closely with all countries in the region and the US. France has experienced its hottest day since measurements began 80 years ago. Much of Western Europe is sweltering in a deadly heatwave. Kenyan prosecutors say several students will be charged with the murder of 16 schoolmates who died in a dormitory fire at a girls' boarding school in late May. Each suspect will face 16 counts of murder. Niger's military government has begun its formal withdrawal from the International Criminal Court. The Hague-based tribunal said it had received an official request from the West African state. The left-wing candidate in Peru's presidential election, Roberto Sanchez, says he will not recognise the results of the runoff. He alleged fraud with overseas ballots in favour of his conservative rival, Keiko Fujimori. The European Union Aviation Safety Agency has ordered urgent inspections of 16 Airbus A380 planes after cracks were found in a key wing component. 15 of the planes are operated by Emirates and one by Qantas. And in football, the Portuguese striker Cristiano Ronaldo has become the first player ever to score at six World Cup tournaments. He got two goals in Portugal's 5-0 defeat of Uzbekistan. Meanwhile, England are taking on Ghana in Boston. Whoever wins will progress to the knockout phase. BBC News.
0: Welcome to the documentary In the Studio from the BBC World Service, the programme that explores the process of some of the world's most creative minds. I'm Tom Raine, a broadcaster and audio producer. And in this episode, I'm following English folk musician Sean Cooney, best known as one third of the award-winning singing trio, The Young'uns. Sean's one of my musical heroes. Like me, he's from the northeast of England, and his songs have become cornerstones of modern British folk music. He tells stories of miners, doctors, activists, and everyday heroes from both the past and the present.
2: So The Young'uns sing folk songs. Folk songs that tell stories, folk songs that hopefully bring people together, folk songs of yesterday, maybe more importantly, folk songs about today.
0: Through his writing, Sean has given voice to people often forgotten by history or whose stories just haven't been told yet. One of my favourites is about Ghafoor Hussain, a man who would travel 2,000 miles from the northeast of England to Greece to give out free food to refugees from a bus, hence the lively ballad Ghafoor's Bus.
3: When Ghafoor Hussain hit the road with a million mouths to fill, here's beans and rice and rice and beans.
0: Another is the ballad of Johnny Longstaff. It's a full-length album and theatre show about the journey of a man from Sean's hometown of Stockton, from the hunger marches of the 1930s and the Battle of Cable Street to fighting fascism in the Spanish Civil War.
3: No passeran.
0: But today, Sean's exploring something even more personal. Sean's wife Emily is partially sighted, and after retiring her guide dog Nessie after 8 years of service, Sean's found himself thinking about other dogs around the world whose bravery has changed lives. He's been building a collection of songs celebrating these remarkable animals, from dogs who've saved children in floods to the loyal companions that have stuck by their owner's sides through thick and thin.
2: These stories are kind of, yeah, it's been such a privilege sort of coming across them and researching them and finding them. Getting Nessie in 2016 just changed our, certainly changed Emily's life as the guide dog user and our whole family really. So it just felt like a fitting time when she retired and thinking about the impact she's had on our life, to think about the impacts that all these dogs have had on lives of so many people around the world.
0: On this episode of In the Studio, I'm spending the entire day with Sean, where he now lives in Sheffield, to find out about his research, his inspirations, and how he turns powerful stories into song. To see how the project has been taking shape, I'm meeting Sean at a cold winter's morning in the Peak District, where one dog's story in particular has left a mark.
4: Hiya, Sean.
5: Hi, Tom, how are you doing?
4: I'm all right, how are you?
5: Yeah, good.
4: Good, nice to see you.
5: You too, welcome to this
2: beautiful spot here. So we're in the Dark Peak, we're just by Lady Bower Reservoir, we're talking like 15 miles west of Sheffield in the Peak District. And we've come on possibly the coldest day of the year so far.
4: It's so cold. You did warn me last night when you said it's a bit nippy. And I've arrived 3 degrees.
2: Oh, gosh, I was really worried we wouldn't get up here, actually, with road closures and ice and stuff. But the sun's shining. We're raring to go. I've got the dog with me.
4: Oh, this is Nessie.
5: This is Nessie, the famous Nessie.
4: Hey, Nessie, how are you?
5: Nessie, the retired guide dog.
4: Nessie's coming into the mic now, trying to say hello.
2: She was my wife's guide dog for nearly 9 years and retired just the summer gone, so enjoying being a lady of leisure.
4: So why have we come here specifically? Where were we walking to today?
2: Yeah, well, on a day like this in December, so Nessie nearly tripped you up. On a day like this in December 1953, there was an old shepherd called Joseph Tagg, who was 86 years old and well known in the area, and him and his aging sheepdog Tip were tramping up the fells here, and unfortunately Joe Tagg died on the hills, and they looked for him for weeks, but he was never found until one incredible day in March 1954, 15 weeks later. Two men who were sort of working for the water board were walking up Ronksley Moor, and they found the body of Joseph Tagg.
4: Wow.
2: And they found Tip, his dog,
4: wow,
2: still alive, guarding him by his side. I mean, I don't know how possibly she could have done that. People say she would have hunted small kind of creatures and stuff. We just have to stop there because Nessie's doing a poo.
4: Oh, bless her.
2: Yeah. And, so for 15 long weeks, Tip the dog had waited there by guarding the body of Joe Tagg. It's such an incredible story. Yeah. And so all the people around here clubbed together and put up a memorial stone, which is still there, in honour of Tip and this devotion and loyalty of a dog, and that bond between human and dog, which is kind of, you know, thousands of years strong, and which has really kind of inspired me in this latest project I'm doing, kind of songs for dogs throughout history. Yeah, so it'll be really, I've never actually been up here to see it myself.
4: Oh, fantastic.
2: So this will be the first time I'm seeing it as well.
4: Yeah.
2: Well, I'd better pick
4: Let's
2: up,
4: halt the moment.
2: I better pick up this poo.
5: Where was it?
4: Just there. When you're reading a story like that, the story of Tip, which is really sad but also remarkable, of loyalty and strength, is it the facts that get you started, or is it more how it actually made you feel? When it comes to writing a song, where does it start?
2: It's an interesting one, really, because all these, like, big sort of emotional subjects I've written about over recent years, you know, like one woman asked me to write a song about a brother who died in the Lockerbie bombing. Another person asked me to write a song about her friend Richard Moore, who was blinded as a kid during the Troubles. These are huge subjects, and take great care and delicacy is needed to tell these people's stories. It felt different this time around writing about dogs because, I mean, in many cases with the story of Tip, there's not much known. You know, there's a couple of newspaper cuttings. You know, there's legend associated with it. So it just felt, it was almost like, in many cases, like back to basics, really. Well, we've got a story. It's a short story because there's not many facts there. How are we going to sort of tell it in a way that conveys, you know, the emotion of how I first felt when I read about this amazing dog? As a folk singer, as we get nearer Day Went Down, we can really hear it.
4: It's so loud now, isn't it? Yeah.
2: As a folk singer, you know, you're drawn what's come before, you know, you look for folk songs about dogs, and you think, well, to sort of honour Tip and to commemorate this story in musical form, it needs to be something, like, you know, that people can join in with, you know.
4: Absolutely.
2: And hopefully, you know, give people around here a, you know, something else to sort of have to celebrate this lovely local story. I think it's just this behind us. Is it just...
5: No, just behind us here where we passed it.
4: Oh, yeah. Oh, here it is. Kind of gravestone looking monument.
5: Here we go.
4: Oh, it's beautiful with the reservoir in the background.
5: Yeah, and the snow on the fells.
4: Snow on the fells.
5: So, and the autumn colours.
4: Do you want to read it out?
2: Yeah,
4: for
2: absolutely.
4: Us?
2: In commemoration of the devotion of Tip, the sheepdog which stayed by the body of her dead master, Mr. Joseph Tagg, on the Howden Moor for 15 weeks from the 12th of December 1953 to the 27th of March 1954, erected by public subscription. Oh, it's really special to be here,
4: and we really is.
2: We've got it all to ourselves at the minute. What do you think, Nessie?
4: Yeah. Oh.
2: Good girl.
4: I haven't got any
2: treats.
4: He's looking for treats.
2: Yeah.
4: So do you want to recount or sing a couple of lines for us of the song?
2: Yeah, I'd love to. Yeah, I really love to.
4: Fantastic.
2: Never sang it in public. Never sang it outside of my house. I might have sang it in the woods to myself, but it'd be lovely to do it here. Now as I was out walking one fine...
0: The style of Sean's song is a lament, but designed for people to sing along to. He wanted something that would convey the sadness of what Tip went through, but that's also a celebration of her faithfulness and loyalty.
2: There will be dogs just as faithful, I'm sure, but there'll not be another like Tip on the moor.
4: Ah, oh, it's beautiful, Sean.
2: Oh, thank you.
4: Props to you for singing in such cold as well.
2: Oh, gosh, well, that felt really, really, really nice to sing that out loud.
4: What do you reckon, Nessie? Yeah. You enjoy that?
2: She still wants a treat.
4: Yeah. Right, let's make our way back,
2: shall we? Yeah, brilliant.
4: Brilliant.
2: Bye, Tip.
4: So how does the song about Tip sit within the rest of the album so far? I know you've still a work in progress, but how is it looking at the minute? Do you reckon you'll open with this song, or have you not really thought about that yet?
2: I don't think so. I think I do... I've got 7 songs at the minute. I don't know, because I still don't know what it is, if it's...
4: Yeah.
2: I mean, it's obviously a bunch of songs, which the ones I've written I'm very proud of, and it will be as good a piece of work as I can get it.
4: We're going back down here.
2: Yeah. I think it's more of a... Although it's got a nice chorus, it's more of a lament. It kind of feels like a bit of a lament as well. Whereas my song about Barry is like, Barry was a big, brave dog, Barry Sanbernard, the bravest dog some say there was, Barry Sanbernard. It's almost like, feels like a sea shanty.
4: Yeah, yeah.
2: You know, it could, like, belt that out as an opener.
4: Mm. Whereas the one with Tip, yeah, it's got that mixture of sort of melancholy, but also you can sing and celebrate.
2: Kind of
4: picture sort of holding a dram of whiskey or something, and sort of let's raise a glass to Tip.
2: Yeah, that's lovely. Yeah.
4: Sort of feeling.
2: That's the kind of thought, almost like a shepherd's gathering or something, you know, on a winter's night by a fire. Whereas other ones, the Swansea Jack ones, I wanted that to be sort of upbeat and snappy, and that's kind of a... It's Swansea Jack, Jack, Jack, his coat was black, black, black. And if someone was drowning, he would jump into the waves. And Swansea Jack, Jack, Jack would bring them back, back, back. And 27 grateful lives he saved. I always imagine that as a kind of join-in one with those little refrains. But then there's other sort of more... There's one song on there about a guide dog called Roselle who belonged to Michael Higson, who was working in the North Tower of the World Trade Center on the morning of 9/11.
4: Yeah.
2: And Roselle led him down 78 flights of stairs that day. And his book about it is just phenomenal. It's called Thunderdog. So when I was writing the song for Roselle, that felt like a song of more thought and depth. So I think there's a big sort of mix of stuff that are going to be on there.
4: Here we are, back at the car park.
2: Back at the car park, yeah, that was nice. We went the wrong way, just the once.
4: Just the one wrong turn.
2: No one fell in, no one got wet. Do you want ice cream?
4: Yeah, why not, yeah. Yeah, 3-degree weather, I'd love one.
0: After seeing where the inspiration begins, I wanted to understand more about Sean's songwriting craft. We drove over to Sean's house in Sheffield to take a look at some of the stories he was researching, as well as finding out more about his actual songwriting process.
5: Do you want a cup of tea?
2: Yeah, love one, please. Thank you. Cheers.
4: So then, this is where the magic happens, I guess. I guess the kitchen maybe isn't where you'd be.
2: Sometimes it can be. Yeah, it changes, really. I mean, my office is kind of full of stuff, so I tend to just sort of write wherever, really. I kind of like writing songs lying on bed, on the bed, little bed office thing, and it's a bit lazy. Often it's, I'm so lucky here, the south side of Sheffield, we've got a lovely park, and we're only 5 minutes from Ecclesall Woods, and I spend a lot of time with the dog there walking around, and sometimes there's a spark of inspiration that takes something in a different direction, so that's part of the process, yeah.
4: You've got an absolute, insane array of dog books. I mean, clearly so much research goes into the songs that you write and the things that you do.
2: But I just love it so much, and I think writing those kind of more meaty songs about real people led me to like an intensity of research that I had to do to sort of do justice to people's stories and people's lives. And so I've just kind of maintained that thing really of, you know, do as much research as I possibly can.
4: So when did you start out as a songwriter? How did you get into it?
2: It was finding the folk clubs when I was a teenager with Michael and David and the Young'uns that really led me to finding my voice, really, because here was a community of people who got together, and it didn't matter if you had a big voice or a little voice, if you could sing in tune or not, if you had a song or a story or something to share that meant something to you, it was respected, and I just love that, I still do today. I suddenly found songs and culture related to the landscape that was around me, and I realised that you could sing a song in your own accent, you know, without an instrument, telling a story about something that meant something to you or other people, and that was just life-changing. I left university, I did a bit of travelling, and I came to live with my mum and dad right by the sea in the old part of Hartlepool, the headland, and we started a folk club there in about 2007, and I'd meet characters in the pubs, I'd meet fishermen who told me amazing stories. So that's what I started to do. I started to write songs about the history of Hartlepool and Teesside, and then realised a few years down the line that, well, why am I writing about these things that have happened? You know, the people who were writing the good songs 200 years ago were writing the songs of the times they were living in, the things that meant something to them. And so that became a bit of a change of direction, really, to start writing about things that were important to me in the 21st century and incredible stories of human resilience and inspiration that were occurring around the world. That kind of led to this, find myself in a privileged position where people now approach us as a band, the Young'uns and me individually, to kind of turn their own stories into songs, which is a real beautiful privilege.
4: So what do you think connects a lot of these stories of dogs that you've found? Are there common themes that you're finding as you're writing some of these new songs?
2: That's a good, very good question. I mean, I'm struggling to sort of categorise it already. I thought maybe they might have a different section of the album or the project or whatever it's going to be. Might be like, you know, might be a section about the dogs who wait, the dogs who work, the dogs who serve. But I think all of the stories that I'm intending to write are all stories that have moved me. And I think, getting back to that, why am I doing this? Am I putting the kind of too much human emotion into these sort of animals? But, you know, dogs and humans, it's a partnership, isn't it? That's key, I think, to the guide dog thing. It's not that the dog is leading you, you're working together with the dog, and I think that's a crucial thing that a lot of people don't grasp, and I certainly didn't grasp it until this wonderful dog here, Nessie, came into our lives. Hopefully this whole project can celebrate that.
4: Looking away from the books and towards Nessie, who's in the corner sleeping. You must have been working on writing a song about her. I mean, and how does it work when you're not approaching historical stuff, but you're looking at a more personal story?
2: Your life. I mean, that's what, from a sort of puritanical folk singer's point of view, it was almost like, well, you never write about yourself. Never convey your own emotions. It's not your story that we tell. That's what pop singers do. You tell other people's stories. But, you know, I think a big driving force of this has been Nessie's role in our family life. So I couldn't not include her in this. So I have... It's almost like too emotional to sort of think about writing a song, but I think I need to write all the others and then...
4: You'll come to that one last.
2: And save it. And also that is like, you know, she's getting old. That's the thing about dogs, they don't live very long. So, you know, when you get them and when you love them, you know that, you know, it's not going to be forever. And I think that's an emotion in all of these stories. That's part of this project as well, I think, is kind of coming to terms with that.
0: You're listening to the documentary In the Studio from the BBC World Service. I'm Tom Raine, and I'm following folk musician Sean Cooney as he makes a brand new album about inspiring dogs from around the world. It was then evening time, and Sean took me to a pub in Sheffield called the Hallamshire House for a folk singing session that he goes to every month. It's the kind of place where Sean feels completely at home and where his songs truly come alive. I'd seen Sean sing before in larger venues, so I was intrigued to see how the songs were going to sit in a much smaller, more intimate space.
6: Right, hello, Sean. Sean's just arrived in the pub.
2: Hi, Tom. Yeah, welcome to the Hallamshire House. All set up for a good night here. The room's filling up nicely and people are ready to sing.
6: I mean, without making you sound like you drink too much, you've spent quite a lot of time in pubs over the years. How central were pubs to the early days of the Young Ones? I mean, obviously you got your name from the older folk singers calling you the Young Ones in the back of the pub. Yeah. But as a testing ground almost for singing and for also learning about folk history, those places were crucial, no?
2: Yeah, I think it's organised folk clubs that 99% of them met in the back room of pubs. It was very much like we couldn't, you know, the YouTube hadn't really taken off then, and folk songs just weren't easy to find, weren't easy to get hold to, so you'd go to the club and you'd hear a song and you might timidly ask the person who sang it if they could give you the words, and then maybe the next week you might have a go yourself.
6: So have you decided what you're going to sing tonight? Are you going to do Tip?
2: Yeah, do you think I should?
6: I think
2: it'd be nice to do it because it's the local one.
6: It'd be nice to see, you know, you sing that for the first time and see how it lands, you know.
2: That's right, yeah. Ever since you left my house this afternoon, it's been in my head. I've been singing it. Me and Patrick were singing it in the park. I hope I've got to pitch it right, actually, because it's a bit like I don't want to do this thing when I start too high and start squeaking and I have to start again. But you know, that's the friendly environment. You know, you can do that. You know, often people stop halfway through and say, "Oh, I've forgotten the words," and then people help them out. You know,
6: I was going to ask if you still get nervous singing in front of people, but in a group like this, surely it must be feel quite.
2: I don't know, really. I mean, it depends what it is. Like, if it's something new like this, then yeah, I am, because I haven't
6: a bit
2: like.
6: Yeah.
2: It's the uncertainty. It's the new stuff, really. So yeah,
6: I'm sure it's going to be great. I'm really looking forward to hearing. After hearing it this morning, it was fantastic.
2: Oh, thank you. And I hope you enjoy it too.
0: Folk music at its core is communal. It's about groups and communities sharing stories with each other. I went over to chat to the two organisers of this singing group, Tom and Sam.
6: How long has this group been running for?
7: I think it was about March of this year that we started it, so however many months that is, what is it?
8: It's eight months now, isn't it?
6: Yeah.
8: This is the eighth one.
6: It's quite a new group.
7: It is quite new,
6: I was under the impression that it was sort of a long, long-standing, long-running kind of traditional folk group, but it's quite interesting.
7: Yeah, it kind of feels that way, but it's just really taken off, so yeah, we're really excited at how popular it's been, really. Yeah.
6: And what is it that brings people to the group every week? What makes it so special, do you think? Can you put a finger on it?
7: We've got quite an atmosphere here. I think a lot of it is that there aren't any instruments, which is quite... There are only a few sessions in Sheffield where there aren't any instruments, so if you're not confident playing your instrument, then you can just sing, and that's what you can kind of come with.
8: Yeah, and I think we've got a really good age spread as well. There's a lot of people who've been singing songs for 60, 50, 60 years, but there's also a load of younger people coming through as well, so it's got really good energy to it, really good mix of newer music as well, along with like the old classics. But also I guess like the fact that we don't sing in an order as well, so anyone can sing at any point, so you're not restricted, it's not that you know when you're about to sing, you're not waiting for your turn to sing, you can just start singing at any point no one's singing, so it brings like an energy to the room where at any point you could be the next one singing, so it's
6: no pressure.
8: So everyone sort of feels a bit like, maybe I'm going to sing after the next song, and so it gives a bit of energy to it.
6: And why do you think that this kind of communal singing matters? Why is it important to people?
8: Yeah, it's just really connecting, isn't it? It's, most people, there's going to be about 50 odd people are going to turn up, and they've all spent a lot of time learning and crafting these songs, and they're going to share them, and then they're going to get support from the whole group. Everyone's going to join in. It doesn't really matter what ability you are. Everyone's going to be with you and going along with on the ride with you, so just feels really supportive. Yeah,
6: beautiful. That's such an amazing community feel. How is it having Sean come to the night as well?
7: Yeah, it's pretty good.
9: You enjoy, yeah.
7: Yeah, it's nice that Sean, I think, tests out some of his songs on us, so we're sort of privileged to get the debut kind of song, so that's pretty exciting.
6: Oh, well, I'm really looking forward to the night. Better let you get ready and...
8: Oh, yeah, we're looking forward to hearing your song as well. Oh, yeah.
6: Yes, I have brought a song, so we'll see. We'll see.
7: Excellent.
10: Evening, everybody. I'm Sean, and as you can see, there is some recording going on. I'm writing songs about dogs at the minute, and I'd love to sing a song about a local dog whose name was Tip, a hero dog from the 50s. And the chorus is, Tip on the moor, Tip on the moor, how loving and loyal was Tip on the moor. There will be dogs just as faithful, I'm sure, but there'll not be another like Tip on the moor. Now, as I was a-walking one fine winter's day...
0: Sean delivered a beautiful rendition of his song to the punters in the pub, and it was so successful that he even managed to get a dog barking in the back.
10: The dog peak for 86 years, and Tip was...
0: People in the pub were slowly starting to join in as the song progressed, and by the end, he had the entire place belting.

0: all kinds of ages, all kinds of subjects. Just a welcoming, warm atmosphere. So it felt like the fitting place to try out Tips on. And once I mean, I was nervous all day about it. Once I started, I felt like, you know, comfortable and relaxed, I suppose.
1: I mean, it must have helped having a dog in the background, yeah, just barking just away. That was so funny, yeah, wasn't it?
0: Yeah. Yeah. Oh, yeah. No, it's absolutely brilliant.
1: Will you be making any tweaks at all? Will you be thinking about how to change it, or when you were singing it there?
0: Yeah, I think I will. I mean, there's a couple of kind of lines that I'm not entirely happy with that I might kind of look at. I mean, that thing of, like, no longer alone, well, he was kind of, the whole idea was he didn't want to leave Joe alone, so that there's a bit of a kind of contradiction there. So, and maybe the tuning as well. I came up with a kind of different version of the chorus a couple of days ago, but I didn't feel confident with it in my mind to sing it, because I'd probably revert to the tune I've just done, but hearing everyone joining in with that was great. So it's interesting, you know. I'll sing it to some friends, I'll sing it to more people and see what they think, really. And that's a good thing about, like, the folk kind of singing community. Sometimes people just adapt it for you without you, like, wanting to. That's a really interesting thing. But yeah, no, it felt so lovely, so lovely.
1: Oh, well, it's been a real privilege to see you sing in this sort of way and amongst in a group, and it just shows how it shows how powerful this kind of singing is and how this kind of art form is.
0: Yeah.
1: So it's been really, really fantastic to see.
0: Yeah. Oh, thank you. It's annoying to hear you sing as well. Was just like brilliant.
1: Oh, I love that.
0: Yeah. Just because that's what it's all about, you know. Even if, you know, it kind of draws people in, this kind of community. Yeah. So what a wonderful day. And yeah, really pleased with how it's unfolded.
1: Well, it's been a real pleasure, Sean, and I look forward to see how the album or play or book turns out in the end.
0: Yeah, woof woof. Thank you very much. Woof woof.
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9: Hello, I'm Celia Hatton at 22 hours GMT. Welcome to the newsroom. Coming up on the BBC World Service, temperatures are climbing to deadly levels in Europe. We'll hear how some are coping.
10: I wasn't expecting it to be so bad, especially on the metro and stuff. I just try to drink as much water as possible, but even now I went to the shop, there's like no water in the shop.
9: Our climate editor tells us what's happening now and what we can all expect in the future. Plus, an independent UN-backed commission says Israel is deliberately targeting and killing Palestinian children in Gaza. In South Africa, the evacuation of foreign migrants continues ahead of a deadline set by anti-immigrant groups. The biggest Mozart discovery in a decade, and the Men's World Cup superfans who are making money by watching every game.
11: It's, you know, a relatively easy job, right? I'm sitting on a couch watching football.
12: I've gotten worn down. Austin's gotten a bit worn down. So just learning how to, you know, keep up with everything that's going on.
9: We'll tell you their story. Stay with us.
7: BBC News with Gabriel O'Regan. Lebanon's president has said his country will not accept any deal that does not include Israel's withdrawal from South Lebanon. Joseph Aoun also said he rejected other foreign interference, an apparent allusion to Iran, which backs Hezbollah. He was speaking as a fifth round of talks with Israel began in the US. Lina Sinjab reports from Beirut.
13: The US military says it's monitoring the situation closely to help ensure the cessation of hostilities. This morning, Israeli soldiers opened fire on a group of people close to a bulldozer clearing rubble in South Lebanon. Two people were killed after 3 days when the ceasefire held. Israel says it responded to an imminent threat to its soldiers, but Hezbollah accused Israel of violating the ceasefire.
7: The Chinese tech and e-commerce giant Alibaba

0: is suing the US government after it was placed on a Pentagon blacklist of companies with alleged links to the Chinese military. According to a court filing, Alibaba said it was governed by an independent board, none of whom has any military affiliation. Earlier this month, Washington added Alibaba, internet search provider Baidu, and car makers BYD and NIO to a list of companies it believes are aiding Beijing's military. The UN's shipping agency has announced the start of the evacuation of more than 11,000 seafarers stranded in the Gulf because of the Iran war. The International Maritime Organization said they had suffered hardship and distress for months while unable to pass through the Strait of Hormuz, adding that it had secured safety guarantees to ensure safe navigation for the ships. Speaking at the United Nations, the UN Secretary-General's spokesman, Stéphane Dujarric, made this announcement.
1: The large-scale operation will be carried out in close cooperation with Iran, Oman, and all other coastal states in the region, as well as the United States and the maritime industry. The IMO Secretary General, Arsenio Dominguez, said IMO secured the necessary safety guarantees and thoroughly verified the conditions for safe navigation to support these operations.
0: The French state weather agency says the country has experienced its hottest day since records began 80 years ago, as much of Western Europe swelters in a deadly heatwave. Parts of Western France climbed to 42 degrees on Tuesday afternoon. In Paris, the Eiffel Tower was temporarily closed. These tourists in the capital were frustrated by the measure.
2: It's disappointing because a lot of people have come to Paris to go up into the Eiffel Tower and to see the view from the top. It's disappointing, but you just have to accept it.
3: I am hot, yes, but I won't think that I would be hotter if I go up. If I go up, I should be feel cooler. But why they don't close the street then? Then how about you close the metro as well?
4: In Brazil, we don't actually close the things for heatness. Things here are different. Maybe most people are used to cold or wet weather.
0: You're listening to the latest world news from the BBC. The European Union Aviation Safety Agency has ordered urgent inspections of 16 Airbus A380 planes after cracks were found in a key wing component. 15 of the planes are operated by Emirates and one by Qantas. Five of the Emirates planes must undergo inspections immediately before they are allowed to fly again, while the rest will be inspected later. A Tunisian court has upheld a prison sentence imposed on a prominent human rights activist. Sadia Mosbah, who leads the anti-racism group Menemti, had been charged with money laundering and illicit enrichment and was sentenced to 8 years in prison in March. The 66-year-old had long been a prominent advocate for sub-Saharan migrants in Tunisia. She was arrested 2 years ago as part of a wider crackdown on several NGOs working on migration. In football, the Portuguese striker Cristiano Ronaldo has become the first player ever to score at six World Cup tournaments. He got two goals in Portugal's 5-0 defeat of Uzbekistan. Jane Dougal reports.
5: There had been much criticism of the decision to start Cristiano Ronaldo in Portugal's game against Uzbekistan after the 41-year-old had failed to score in their opening World Cup match against Democratic Republic of Congo. However, the five-time Ballon d'Or winner pushed the distractions aside as he stepped onto the pitch in Texas and took just 6 minutes to score their first goal of the game. At the full-time whistle, the striker mouthed the words, "I'm back," into the camera.
0: And in the last few minutes, England and Ghana have drawn 0-0 in Boston. England dominated possession but struggled to break down a disciplined Ghanaian defence. And Germany's rail network, Deutsche Bahn, has come to a complete standstill because of a radio communications malfunction. All services have been suspended nationwide and trains are being held at stations. A spokesperson for Deutsche Bahn said a countrywide IT disruption was affecting internal communication channels. That's the latest world news from the BBC.
6: Hello, I'm Celia Hatton, and you're listening to the newsroom on the BBC World Service. We'll begin with the record-breaking heat in Europe. A huge swathe of the continent is sweltering under what's known as a heat dome, with temperatures far higher than normal for this time of year. It's already been linked to the deaths of small children inside cars and dozens of drownings as people seek relief in rivers, lakes, and reservoirs. There's also the risk of heat stroke. France has experienced its hottest day in 80 years. Italy has declared its highest level alert in 15 cities, and there are warnings in the UK, Belgium, and the Netherlands. Here's a snapshot of how people are suffering and, in some cases, enjoying the weather across Europe.
7: Hot, H-O-T, hot. Hot, very hot. We have one fan, that's about it, one fan. And we've got this door open and we've got the other door open, which gives us a little bit of breeze, if there is any.
8: The heat dome covers much of Western and Central Europe, and summer is still just getting underway.
9: I wasn't expecting it to be so bad, especially on the metro and stuff. I just try to drink as much water as possible, but even now I went to the shop, there's like no water in the shop.
10: I wear light clothes and I keep drinking, hydrating, because it is unbearable. Even when we are not under the sun, temperature rises.
11: People are suffering. You wouldn't know it here. I'm at the Canal Saint-Martin in central Paris, where it schools out, places packed already with school children, teenagers jumping in the water, cooling off, and there's a decent breeze off the water as well.
12: So what we know is this has been a surge in energy supply and prices required across France, and that's been because people have been dipping into air conditioning, so there's been peak demand essentially. And what we know is that there are a couple of nuclear plants that have had to slow down and stop energy supply due to cooling water simply not being at the right temperature for the rods to be cooled.
13: I find it quite unbearable, and I think it is a sign of climate change, and I just think that London is not a city that's meant to be hot.
14: I mean, I think we wait all year for some sun, so we should stop complaining, right?
15: Yeah, let's just embrace it.
16: It looks like we're all having fun here, but there's lots of people living in homes which are overheating. I love the sunshine, but for many people it's an absolute nightmare.
17: Stay very well hydrated, so plenty of water. Avoid caffeine, alcohol, those kind of drinks that dehydrate you. Stay out of the sunshine, especially during the middle of the day. And wherever possible, do what you can to keep your building, your home, as cool as you can.
6: When visiting the UK on Tuesday to mark London Climate Action Week, the head of the United Nations, Antonio Guterres, called on the world to act with far greater urgency to limit global warming.
18: Climate chaos is accelerating before our eyes. We have just lived through the 11 hottest years ever recorded. And today, this city and far beyond are experiencing the hottest day of the year with higher temperatures to come. London isn't just calling. It's cooking. We must act with far greater urgency to strictly limit the magnitude and duration of any overshoot beyond 1.5 degrees.
6: He's promoting a UN plan for the world to move faster towards renewable energy and away from fossil fuels. Well, to explain what's happening and what countries are doing to mitigate inevitable rising temperatures, I spoke to our climate editor, Justin Rowland.
19: We've always had those weather patterns. We've always had those heat waves. What happens in a warming world is that those heat waves are now a bit hotter and they last a bit longer and they happen a bit more frequently. So what we're seeing is the extremes getting more dramatic, not just a little bit more dramatic. The world's warmed by like, what, 1.3, 1.4 degrees Celsius. That change in temperature pushes the extremes out even further. So significantly hotter. At the moment here in the UK, we are about between 10 and 12 degrees Celsius hotter than we would normally expect to be in June. And for a temperate country, that is a huge margin.
6: How are governments across Europe trying to counter the effects of heat waves?
19: Well, it's a patchwork, and lots of campaigners would say it is really inadequate to the demands of the kind of weather that we're seeing. Now, we get a lot more alerts, you know, Met offices around the world issue alerts much more often, recognizing that, you know, people are better prepared for the things that are coming. You know, there's much more publicity about how to deal with the heat, the need to close your curtains and windows on hot days, have a fan at night, hydrate, all of that stuff. And there is a recognition that the design of cities needs to change. And you do begin to see in some European cities a real effort to put more green spaces in there, which have a real cooling effect, that kind of thing, and beginning to sort of recognize that architecture needs to be changed. But you only have to go to a kind of new build area and you see these tower blocks that have been built with glass windows. They often don't have through breezes and they become incredibly hot. There is an effort, beginning to be an effort to kind of recognise that support is needed for people, particularly if they live in small flats with lots of glass, that they need places that they can go, that they can cool down.
6: I mean, how much urgency are you seeing in these conversations? I mean, you've used the word begin a lot, that the governments are beginning to understand and recognize that this needs to be done. Is it being seen as an emergency measure that needs to be enacted?
19: lots of countries have bodies like the Climate Change Committee advising governments. The governments don't have to take the advice. And what we're seeing is year after year, they're saying, you know, what you're doing isn't adequate. You need to do more. And I mean, we've talked about heat in homes, but you've got to look at heat on infrastructure. So, you know, there is a recognition that the government here and across Europe, across the world, isn't adequately recognising the changes that need to happen. This is long-term, large-scale, long-term expenditure where the benefit isn't entirely clear. On a hot day, you go, well, it would be great if we had air conditioning. When it cools down, you know, there's much less pressure on the government. So it's quite easy to dodge the kind of long-term spending commitments that this involves.
15: Mm. I mean, we've been seeing mass urbanisation over the last few decades, people actively leaving the countryside, moving into cities. Could we see a reverse of that? Because cities will just become far too hot to handle in the summertime.
19: I mean, you can see places in the world where that could be true. You look at somewhere like Dubai and you think, really, is that really a kind of suitable infrastructure built in that place? There may be challenges in places like that. We've got to remember, when we think about these things, cities are really efficient ways for human beings to live and interact, and have proved real engines of kind of economic growth and kind of massively raised living standards. So there are all sorts of benefits of living in cities. It's relatively cheaper to provide infrastructure in cities. But yes, there is a huge legacy challenge as the entire world warms up, where we need to make sure that our homes, schools, hospitals and other infrastructure is adequately prepared for the kind of temperatures we're going to see.
15: Our climate editor, Justin Rowlatt. Let's go to the Middle East and some news from Gaza now. An independent UN-backed commission has accused Israel of deliberately targeting and killing Palestinian children in what it calls an ongoing genocide. The commission says Israel must be held accountable, alleging the military has violated every international legal norm. Israel has dismissed the report as defamatory and a libelous sham. From Jerusalem, here's Charlotte Gallagher.
20: The health ministry in Gaza says more than 20,000 children have been killed there since the Israeli military launched a response to the Hamas-led attacks on the 7th of October 2023. The figures are viewed as reliable by the UN. The UN Independent International Commission of Inquiry, which was set up by the UN Human Rights Council, says children are not collateral damage in this conflict, but instead have been deliberately targeted and killed by Israeli security forces. The inquiry's three-member panel does not officially speak for the UN. Its investigators say childhood is being erased in Gaza due to severe physical and mental injuries, mass trauma, starvation, and the collapse of education and healthcare. The treatment of children in the occupied West Bank and East Jerusalem is also highlighted, with the report alleging that Israel is failing to protect children there from violence committed by settlers and the IDF. Israel's foreign ministry said it utterly rejects the commission's report, calling it a libel, a sham and outrageous propaganda. It added that investigators ignored what it says is Hamas's cynical use of Palestinian children as human shields and pawns of war.
15: Charlotte Gallagher. Another report on Tuesday from the UN Human Rights Office says sexual violence has been used systematically as a weapon of war throughout Sudan's civil war, which began in April 2023. The United Nations has verified more than 500 incidents affecting more than 800 victims, including children, but says the true scale is far higher. More on both of those stories on the BBC News website. To South Africa next, where migration remains a contentious issue. Foreign migrants are being forced out, with Zambia the latest country to take back citizens who'd gone to find work in South Africa. 47 have returned home. More than 100 others are waiting to be processed. Tensions remain high ahead of a deadline of June 30th set by anti-immigrant groups. They've been demanding that undocumented migrants leave South Africa. The South African president, Cyril Ramaphosa, recently warned against blaming migrants for the country's economic pain, saying they should not be scapegoated for South Africa's problems.
21: No South African must take any action against any person from any of our African sister countries. That is the responsibility of government and government officials. So the so-called 30th of June, in my view, it's not an event that is even necessary, because we are addressing the challenges that our people are facing.
15: I spoke to the BBC's global affairs reporter, Richard Kagoi, who's in Kenya, and I began by asking him why so many South Africans are upset about foreign migrants and whether countries were taking the June 30th deadline seriously.
1: The reason why people are upset is simply because there has been an increasing feeling that the government in South Africa has not managed to effectively control the flow of migrants into the country. They have been complaining that migrants are now competing with them for jobs. They're saying that the rise in the migrant population has put a stretch on provision of basic social services like education, like health. And also there have been accusations that a section of a migrant have been also involved in crime across South Africa. And so this is really what has created, you would say, this resentment or bitterness towards foreign migrants, particularly from surrounding countries in Southern Africa and the different parts of the continent as well. In terms of countries really taking this seriously, several countries have begun evacuating their citizens, led by Ghana, which has evacuated close to about more than 600 of its citizens. Nigeria says it's going to be evacuating close to about 1,000 nationals. Malawi, Mozambique have been doing this, and even most recently now, Zambia, which said that it repatriated about 47 of them, and more than 100 are waiting for processing. So you could say, actually, countries are taking this seriously.
15: And what has the South African government been saying, especially the country's president, Cyril Ramaphosa?
1: Well, President Ramaphosa has said that attacking foreign workers or migrants is not a South Africa's policy. He has acknowledged that actually illegal immigration has really been a challenge. There have been issues to do with the legal framework, which has been exploited by illegal migrants. That's also accused of some people within the immigration department for looking the other way. But the authorities in South Africa have said nobody should take it upon themselves to conduct, say, roadside searches and asking people to identify themselves. And what officials in South Africa say that over the past 3 weeks or so, they've managed to deport thousands of illegal migrants in the country.
15: Richard Kagoi. Of course, South Africa isn't the only country grappling with problems associated with migration. It's an issue in Europe, too. Exactly 10 years ago, British people voted to leave the European Union, a process known as Brexit. The decision was largely driven by the desire to curb immigration.
2: That's the result of this referendum, which has been preceded by weeks and months of argument and dispute and all the rest of it. The British people have spoken, and the answer is, we're out.
15: A decade on, what impact has that vote had on Britain? Sarah Hall is an economic geographer at the University of Cambridge and deputy director at the think tank UK in a Changing Europe. She spoke to Rajini Vaidyanathan about the effects of Brexit.
22: Very shortly after the Brexit vote, the Office for Budget Responsibility, which monitors the UK economy, estimated that they thought Brexit would have a long-term negative effect of around 4% GDP. And interestingly, they haven't changed that opinion. They continue to think that that's what the impact has been. But it didn't happen overnight. It's sort of an ongoing process. The UK economy has really struggled for growth, certainly since the Brexit vote and arguably really since the financial crash.
23: Another key talking point around the Brexit campaign was migration. What has changed on that front?
22: The UK has seen quite a sizable reduction in EU migrants coming to the UK. There was definitely a concern amongst Leave voters that sort of taking back control of borders was a key part of that rhetoric. I think what's really interesting is that on the other hand, you've seen quite a significant rise in non-EU migration to the UK, and particularly from India and Nigeria. And there's a number of reasons that research suggests why that's happening, and partly the government liberalised visa requirements in particular sectors, particularly health and social care, and to try and support that sector, which was really struggling for employees post-COVID. We've also seen quite significant numbers of study visas for these countries, and also I think it's really important to note that the UK has been part of quite significant humanitarian migration routes since Brexit.
15: Economic geographer Sarah Hall. You're listening to The Newsroom on the BBC World Service. Now to the Men's Football World Cup, which this year is an expanded tournament featuring 104 matches. Hundreds of millions of fans will be watching around the world, mostly tuning in for their own teams. Very few will watch every game, but that's exactly what two football fans in the United States are doing. Kevin Accotto and Austin Franklin are getting paid $50,000 to watch every minute of action. Our correspondent Neda Tofiq caught up with the two men in New York just over a week into their roles as chief World Cup watchers for the Fox One streaming service.
0: I'm in the middle of Times Square, and along with the digital billboards, there is a new fixture. It is a custom-built cubicle that you can see right into, with a sofa, two recliners, and two men who are being paid $50,000 to watch every single World Cup match. There's a sign here that calls them Chief World Cup Watcher.
3: So over there, we've got a miniature version of every single soccer ball ever used in the World Cup on the bookshelf.
4: Austin Franklin is an influencer from Philadelphia. I caught up with him and Kevin Accotto, a former line cook from Florida, just over a week into their roles to get a tour of the space.
5: You know, it's like any 20-year-old's, like, you know, imagination. Like, if you could put anything in here, like, this is what you'd put in here as a soccer fan, I think.
0: Plenty of seating options.
3: Plenty of flags.
0: Lots of plushies, I see.
3: Yes.
0: And then, Kevin, there's even a memory wall. You guys are taking some Polaroids.
5: We're trying to take a Polaroid for each match. So just getting some memories, our memories in, and also taking photos with our guests as well. So once we get to the final, we can recount on, you know, the journey that we've been on.
3: Sorry, I might want to tune in to Messi taking this PK.
5: Oh, yeah.
4: They beat out thousands of others for this job, which requires them not to just watch every match, but also to create content for fans. The start of the World Cup with four matches a day and an expanded 48 teams has made for a packed schedule. With several more weeks to go, the men say they're trying to pace themselves.
3: I sleep when I can. It is a total marathon of... It's... You know, a relatively easy job, right? I'm sitting on a couch watching football, but it has been tiresome, and making sure I get my 8 hours when and where I can.
5: Kind of gotten worn down a bit. You know, I've gotten worn down. Austin's gotten a bit worn down. So just learning how to, you know, keep up with everything that's going on.
4: Austin's favorite part has been meeting the thousands of fans from all over the world that have taken over Times Square and chatting with them in between matches about football, culture, and how they're experiencing the United States.
3: Yeah, the craziest part of it is how frequently I forget that I'm in Times Square with people watching me. Like, I'll be watching a match for 10, 15 minutes and get sucked into it. And I look to my right and see Kevin and then see all of these people walking around Times Square, and you totally forget that you're in a cube in the middle of Times Square with people watching it.
4: So which teams do they support? Kevin is rooting for the U.S. and Ghana because of his family ties to both nations. But Austin wears Norway's jersey, not for any personal reasons, but because he thinks they could surprise everyone.
3: I think it's, you know, an easy pick to say, oh, Spain will win or France or, you know, and I think Norway is right on the cusp. And if the chips fall where they may, I could totally see them bringing it home.
15: That report by Neda Tofiq in New York. And there were more matches for those two superfans to watch today. Earlier, the Portuguese striker Cristiano Ronaldo became the first person to score in six World Cup tournaments, helping his team beat Uzbekistan 5-0. And England have been playing Ghana. It's just ended 0-0. Now, for an unusual discovery. Imagine the scene. You're a librarian at the National Library of France, going through old notebooks and manuscripts, and then you find something truly magical. Previously unknown compositions by none other than a 22-year-old classical composer, Wolfgang Amadeus Mozart. There are seven pieces in total for the flute and harp. The music, found by François-Pierre Goy, a curator at the library, was written by Mozart and a student to whom he was teaching composition in Paris. And as you'll hear, the newly discovered piece was created at the same time as Mozart was writing a famous work called K-299. The newly discovered works were played publicly for the first time on Sunday at the National Library of France, performed by the flautist Mathilde Calderini and the harpist Nicolas Toullier. Have a listen.

0: Armin Brinzing, the director of the Mozart Library in Salzburg in Austria, said the composition was an extraordinary find.
1: With this manuscript, there's no name written on it, no title. So it was in the shelves for many, many years. And my colleague just went on cataloging it thoroughly. And so he discovered that there's Mozart involved. This is really amazing. I'm really sure this is one of the most important discoveries of the last decades. We know that Mozart, when he was in Paris in 1778, composed a piece for harp and flute with an accompaniment for the orchestra. And the person who commissioned this work, Count de Guin, he played the flute himself and his daughter played the harp. And so he commissioned this work, and this work is very well known, K-299, a very famous piece by Mozart. And we have a letter by Mozart from this time to his father where he talks about this. And it's really fascinating. Here in this letter, he writes about his composing lessons he gave to this young woman, Marie-Louise Philippine de Bonnier de Guine. And he explains in detail how he tries to teach her how to compose. The father, for whom Mozart composed this work for harp and flute and orchestra, wanted Mozart to teach her how to compose works for the two instruments, for flute and harp. So that's why he paid Mozart to give her lessons in composition. So in this manuscript, Mozart tries to teach her how to compose. He does it in different ways, and it fits perfectly to what he writes in his letter. So we find this also in the manuscript. He gives her a task, for example, writes one part, and she has to add another part to the composition, and so on. And so it's a mixture of Mozart and his pupil.
0: Armin Brinzing, the director of the Mozart Library in Salzburg, Austria. And to finish, let's have a listen again to that Mozart composition for the flute and harp.

0: absolutely beautiful. And more information available on that story on the BBC News website. You've been listening to the newsroom from the BBC World Service with me, Celia Hatton. Our main news, the French State Weather Agency says the country's experienced its hottest day since measurements began 80 years ago, as much of Western Europe shelters in a heat wave. The head of the United Nations, Antonio Guterres, has called on the world to act with far greater urgency to limit global warming. Thanks for joining us on the newsroom. Thanks for listening.
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0: Europe's 40-degree heat is now a business story, from closed tourist attractions in Paris to Italian farms changing the way they work. We'll also hear how the International Maritime Organization plans to evacuate thousands of seafarers after months of attacks. And no fuel for sale in Russian-occupied Crimea as Ukraine's pressure on supply routes hits daily life. That's all to come on World Business Report, which is after the latest world news.
1: BBC News with Gabriel O'Regan. Lebanon's president has said his country will not accept any deal that does not include Israel's withdrawal from southern Lebanon. Josef Aoun was speaking as a fifth round of talks with Israel began in the US. The Chinese tech and e-commerce giant Alibaba is suing the US government after it was placed on a Pentagon blacklist of companies with alleged links to the Chinese military. Alibaba says it's governed by an independent board, none of whom has any military affiliation. The UN's shipping agency has announced the start of the evacuation of more than 11,000 seafarers stranded in the Gulf because of the Iran war. The IMO said it would cooperate closely with all countries in the region and the US. France has experienced its hottest day since measurements began 80 years ago. Much of Western Europe is sweltering in a deadly heat wave. Germany's rail network, Deutsche Bahn, has come to a complete standstill because of a radio communications malfunction. All services have been suspended. Niger's military government has begun its formal withdrawal from the International Criminal Court. The Hague-based tribunal said it had received an official request from the West African state. A Tunisian court has upheld a prison sentence imposed on a prominent human rights activist. Sadia Mosba, who leads the anti-racism group Menemti, was sentenced in March to 8 years in prison. Rights groups have condemned the case. The European Union Aviation Safety Agency has ordered urgent inspections of 16 Airbus A380 planes after cracks were found in a wing component. 15 of the planes are operated by Emirates and one by Qantas. And in football, the Portuguese striker Cristiano Ronaldo has become the first player ever to score at 6 World Cup tournaments. He got 2 goals in Portugal's 5-0 defeat of Uzbekistan. Meanwhile, England and Ghana have drawn 0-0. England dominated possession but struggled to break down a disciplined Ghanaian defence. That's the latest BBC News.
0: Counting the cost as Europe swelters above 40 Celsius.
2: Protecting our crops today means protecting the future of the farms, but it's tough. It's very, very tough.
3: We are used to the heat here in the south of France, but not to that level and not that early on in the year.
0: It's World Business Report from the BBC World Service. I'm Leanna Byrne. As red heat alerts spread across parts of Europe, Italy brings back measures allowing some businesses to stop work in extreme temperatures. After months of attacks on civilian shipping, the International Maritime Organization prepares to evacuate around 11,000 seafarers from the Gulf, and no fuel for sale in Russian-occupied Crimea as Ukraine's campaign to squeeze supply routes starts to hit daily life. Yes, our top story. Europe is sweltering under an intense heat wave. Red heat alerts have been issued in several countries, including France, Spain, Italy and the UK. The UN Secretary General, Antonio Guterres, made this warning.
4: Climate disasters are becoming more frequent, more destructive and more costly. And the World Meteorological Organization has warned we ain't seen nothing yet. El Niño is not just knocking on the door, it risks blowing the house down.
0: In France, tourist attractions including the Eiffel Tower and the Louvre have been closed early. The French state weather agency says the country has experienced its hottest day on record. The BBC's Pierre-Antoine Denis is in Nice.
3: It's quite surreal in a way that it's very early on in the year. That's what people have been telling me here. We are used to the heat here in the south of France, but not to that level and not that early on in the year, from people trying to get their end of year exams to people working to people in care home. Everyone's been telling me this is not normal. Obviously, being close to seaside like here, people have been able to cool off, but there are more landlocked areas of France, especially in this region, that have been suffering from temperatures well above 40 degrees. And with the record for the night, the hottest night last night, then the weather authorities here in France are saying that much more records could fall, including the fact that tonight could be another hotter night here in France. So everyone's been bracing for a very, very warm night and evening here in France, both in the south but across the country as well.
0: In Paris, these bathers have been trying to cool off in the canal.
5: It's unbearable. You cannot breathe. You've got the head turning. You sweat all the time. We have to jump because, you know, it's the only way to survive.
6: People are adapting, but I think it's also kind of a warning sign that this is just the beginning, that the summers will get worse and worse, and that we need to have more places to swim, and also our apartments need to be more adapted to it.
0: Meanwhile, farmers are trying to protect crops and land. In Italy, the government has reintroduced measures aimed at protecting people most exposed to heat, outdoor workers like farmers and builders. And under those rules, some businesses can suspend or reduce work when temperatures get too high and instead access state support for workers' wages. Vincenzo Cossari runs a fruit and veg and olive farm with his family in Badalotto, southern Italy.
2: It's tough. It's really tough because the climate changing is a big issue, and we have seen a lot of damage in the crops in the last 5 years, I can say. When it comes to olive trees, our main preventive measure, obviously, is to keep the fields clean by removing dry grass and other vegetation that can fuel a fire. And we also work to raise awareness among neighboring landowners to encourage them to maintain their properties in the same way. In this case, the fire prevention is a shared responsibility because obviously a single neglected field can impacting increase the risk of the entire area. When there is winding, burning olive leaves can be carried 40, 50 meters away, and this can create new fire outbreaks and quickly turn a small fire into a much larger and more dangerous one. For the vegetables, it's different. It's the challenge is not the fire, but it's an extreme heat. The temperature, if it remain very high for several consecutive days, plants experience a severe stress, heat stress, and they can be properly irrigated, but the excessive heat can cause flowers to drop. And without the flowers, the plants cannot produce fruit. Protecting our crops today means protecting the future of the farms, but it's tough. It's very, very tough.
0: Yeah, it sounds really tough. So that's the effect on your crops and your land as well, and the work that you're having to do. But what about the workers themselves and yourself? Are you having to change your hours? Are you having to stop at certain points?
2: Absolutely, yes. So we start working at 4 o'clock, 4:30, arriving there, reaching the fields 5 o'clock and working till 11 a.m. Otherwise, it's impossible to work.
0: So when you hear the government talking about help for businesses and workers in this heat, does that feel like something that reaches farms like yours? Is it going to help?
2: Now, it's everything budget, no? There is other sector that are more important than the farming. But this is obviously the wrong situation. It's the wrong attitude. And otherwise, so we are still alive because we have good food. But if it's continuing that way, so to grow crops is very tough. It's getting tougher and tougher. And I believe that the government have to take serious intervention action in order to reduce it.
0: What intervention action would that look like?
2: For sure, obviously, is to try to be more effective with renewable energy and this type of things, because pushing on the oil and as many other countries they are doing now, it's not a great thing. So many government, they don't like. They are not very interested in this type of issues. Also because maybe they have OGM products or that OGM crops, and obviously it's another way to do farming. So we would like to continue to produce organic products and not with a shortcut approach to farming.
0: Mm. Climate change isn't going to go away. Do you think that at some point that you might have to get out of farming?
2: It's correct what you say. We are continuing to work. I don't know how long we are able to do that. This is the reality.
0: That was Vincenzo Cassari, who runs a family farm in Badalotto, southern Italy. Now to another pressure point for the global economy, the Strait of Hormuz. And after months of conflict in the region, the International Maritime Organization says it is starting a major operation to evacuate around 11,000 seafarers who are still stranded there. 14 seafarers have died during the conflict. Arsenio Dominguez is the Secretary General of the IMO.
7: We're talking about 11,000 seafarers in over 500 vessels that have been stuck in the Persian Gulf because of the blockade in the Strait of Hormuz. Now, these are innocent seafarers that, of course, they're just doing the job. And throughout all this time is the stress that they have gone through, is the mental health and the fatigue as well, because they cannot abandon the vessels. They cannot be repatriated because it's very difficult to find other seafarers that would like to go into a conflict area to relieve their colleagues. And I wouldn't blame any seafarers. So right now, thanks to the very great cooperation, particularly from the government of Oman, we now have a corridor through the waters that will be allowing us to start evacuating these vessels in an orderly manner in order to avoid in particular collisions. We would also be using the corridor north of the Strait of Hormuz closer to Iran, the routes that they have provided as well. We know that they are safe, and in that way, we can actually increase the number of transits. Right now, since last Friday, it's been around, on average, 30 transits a day, still below the 135 transits on average before the conflict, but above the around 2 to 7 transits that we were seeing, and sometimes none of them. So progressively, we will start increasing the number of vessels transiting the Strait of Hormuz, and in the future, hopefully soon, then start working towards the resumption of trade.
0: So are you in any way still concerned? Is there any risks there still?
7: The main risk that we are aware of is the one on the traffic separation scheme that was established by IMO, that in the memorandum of understanding between Iran and the United States, Iran mentioned that it will work in demining that part of the strait. Of course, once we have those guarantees, then it will be possible for us to resume operations on that part of the strait, which of course is the one that we've been using since 1968. But we maintain as well all the discussions with the countries in the region in order to maintain the momentum and address some of the concerns that exist, including, for example, the comments that have been made about freedom of navigation. We, of course, reiterate there's no fundamental law that allows a country to introduce any kind of toll or fees, but we have mechanisms, voluntary mechanisms, that we can work with the countries in order to provide any assistance that may be required in relation to aids of navigations or assistance on safety or pollution prevention on straits used for international navigation.
0: If you're able to evacuate the seafarers, do you think that it won't be long before shipping in the Strait of Hormuz returns to normal again?
7: This is about rebuilding the trust, the confidence, and of course, the safe guarantees. Right now, our focus is, of course, the evacuation of the seafarers. The next one is, as soon as we have the guarantees that the TSS, the traffic separation scheme established by IMO, has been demined and is safe to use, that would allow us to start the resumption of trade. And in the margins, we will maintain the conversations that we've been having nonstop since this conflict started. And of course, looking to bring back trade in that way. The more that we provide guarantees from safety to the transit as well, the more that other parties, other stakeholders, including the insurance companies, would allow us to then resume the trade in the region.
0: So at this point, would you be confident in sending seafarers back in?
7: First of all, I want to work on the evacuation. That's why the agreement that we have with Oman is to evacuate first. We know that there are conversations, the technical conversations going between Iran and the United States, and the more that we actually find about them, the more that we will bring the confidence to back into the strait. But I want to focus first on evacuating all those innocent seafarers, and then progressively, as the guarantees continues to increase, then resume trade.
0: That was Arsenio Dominguez, Secretary General of the IMO. With me now, Jennifer Snyder, Financial Advisor with Brighton Securities. Jennifer, obviously a big part of the story has been about oil prices. They were at their lowest level today since before the war began. So how low can they go?
8: Yeah, this is good news with the oil prices for sure. Good news evacuating the stranded seafarers. This is in the positive direction we want. But yes, the markets hate the uncertainty more than any bad news. So the cease time and maritime agreement, they don't eliminate the risk, but they definitely reduce the chances of major supply disruption. And the irony is that while we saw the oil prices fall, which usually is an indicator that markets tend to react positively because production, transportation, manufacturing go up, we saw the opposite. And that ties back to some other things that I know we're going to talk about. But it was an interesting dichotomy today in the markets.
9: Yeah, really interesting one. Good teaser there, Jennifer. I mean, the war premium, so that's gone. But is there a risk that, you know, this could possibly fall down, this deal, that we shouldn't be necessarily getting rid of that war premium?
8: Yeah, I do think that we have to be cautious. We're going day to day here, as it has been since the beginning back in March. You know, a realistic scenario, 2 to 6 months, we're going to see traffic gradually return. Your previous guest spoke of mine clearing operations. Those need to continue. And the shipping companies wait for proof the ceasefire is actually going to hold. So in a holding pattern and trusting that, you know, good things are to come.
9: Well, okay, speaking about the price of fuel, in Russian-occupied Crimea, fuel sales to the public have now been suspended, and there are also reports of power blackouts, reduced public transport, shops and cafes operating only during the day, and streetlights being turned off at night. Crimea is internationally recognised as part of Ukraine, but has been controlled by Russia since Moscow annexed it in 2014. Ukraine has been stepping up attacks on the bridges and supply routes that connect Crimea with Russia and other occupied parts of southern Ukraine. Earlier today, my colleague Victoria Holland talked to Anastasia Bunia, oil and gas analyst from Moscow, about how shortages are being felt by residents of Crimea.
10: I would not say that all roads to Crimea are completely closed. There are currently kilometre-long queues. However, the head of the Republic of Crimea has urged people to refrain from travelling for the time being. Gas stations are operating exclusively to supply emergency vehicles. Moreover, local residents were warned in advance that fuel disruption at gas stations would be suspended. Therefore, they had time to stock up on gasoline and even installed special locks on their tanks if their cars were parked outdoors.
9: Igor Borlov is founder of the Russian logistics company Arnis Transport Group. He's based near Moscow, and he told us how getting goods to Crimea was becoming more expensive.
11: Recently, a lot of Russian trucks was attacked by Ukrainian forces, and that pushed the rates up. So it became more difficult to find people to go there. But still, cargo goes to Crimea. But we need some efforts to protect the trucks from air attacks. For now, it's more like a kind of inconvenience that we have to deal with.
9: That was Igor Borlov, founder of the Russian logistics company Arnis Transport Group. And you're with World Business Report from the BBC World Service. Now, wherever you are listening to us, chances are you are close to a computer, a smartphone or a tablet, and inside all of them are chips. As demand for artificial intelligence grows, so does the demand for faster, smaller and more advanced semiconductors. And on today's Business Daily, Sam Fenwick follows the money behind the chips, powering the AI boom, an industry dominated by just a handful of highly specialised companies. Emily Benson is Head of Strategy at Minerva Technology Futures, and she explained to Sam just how precise the machinery made by one of those companies has to be.
12: The ASML optical system relies on Zeiss mirrors, which are polished to a smoothness of less than one atom's thickness. So to put that into perspective, if mirrors were blown up to the size of something much larger, let's say Germany, the tallest imperfection would only be 1 millimeter high. A Trump laser could easily hit a golf ball on the moon. So we are talking about extraordinarily advanced science in order to push the limits of physics to right up against what's actually possible in the universe.
9: And you can listen to the full Business Daily at bbc.com or wherever you get your podcasts. But it's interesting, isn't it, Jennifer? Some are saying that these chip and AI companies are getting a reality check on the markets today. Let's talk about SpaceX first, because it actually fell below its debut price. What's going on?
8: SpaceX, we knew, was going to come out volatile. At the end of the day, the company generates, it was 100 times more that it's valued at than what it actually generates in revenue. So the thought is that we have to think 5 to 10 years in the future of what SpaceX can do. And when you have only 5% of the company trading right now, and it's valued at $2 trillion, in 180 days from the IPO, you're going to have 95% of the investors, minus Musk, coming back in to start trading with what they have. So it's going to be extremely volatile until we can figure out really what is the valuation of SpaceX. It's about believing in the company, the Musk effect, Tesla, of course, the $16 billion in bonds that he is now generating to get some more revenue for the company. It's just so much spending. It's the question of show me the money is what we're seeing right now in this volatility.
9: There you go. And I think this leads into your teaser earlier on. Why has that expanded? It's not just SpaceX, it's also chip stocks, tech stocks.
8: Everything. This is a tech-led correction, not a broad market crash. It's nothing that we need to panic about just yet, more of a rotation, de-risking event. But it's really looking at how much we're spending, how much money is being raised between us buying these stocks, pushing up the valuation, borrowing, everyone's in bed together, who's actually going to be generating the revenue. It's a questions game, but it's also in a very exciting time to be part of this market right here, right now. Feels reminiscent of some other IPOs that we know about in the tech world that came out not too long ago, and we are on the cusp of something big that's to come. What it is, we're not sure yet. We hope all good players, good actors are in the right place and that it will benefit all of us.
9: Now, Jennifer, here's a question for you. Were you working this day 10 years ago, June 23rd, 2016?
8: I was not.
9: Brexit Day. Well, it was a huge moment on the markets, wasn't it?
8: It was, yeah. And it's that reminder of the geopolitical effects that affect our global economy that we need to pay attention to, why we need to learn our history, know our history so we don't repeat it, learn from it, and just be stronger because of it.
9: There you go. Well, today marks 10 years since the UK went to the polls to decide whether to remain in or leave the European Union. The result came through the following morning, 52% for leave, 48% for remain. But what followed was anything but straightforward. Years of negotiation, political turmoil, changes of prime ministers, eventually a trade deal that came into effect at the start of 2021 after the UK left the EU's single market and customs union. Earlier, I spoke to John Doo, Professor of Economics at Aston Business School and an expert on trade, productivity and industrial policy, and Raul Rappel, who served as a special advisor to then Prime Minister Theresa May on Europe and the economy. He's now director at the Centre of Growth at Boston Consulting Group. I asked John what has actually changed in the UK-EU trade?
13: Oh, it's been a journey, and it's for the economists who have been following this, and that, as we do, we did estimation of 9 months after January 2021, 18 months, 2 years and 3 years, and we're about to publish the 5 years review until the end, almost the end of 2025. It's not rosy, I have to say. A lot of economists done similar work, and we have been following closely the trade in terms of exports and imports between the EU and UK. You might know that one of the studies estimated before the TCA to say that we're going to have 8% drop of trade, but now by that figure by now has been doubled at least. So estimated up to October 2025, we relative to the counterfactual, you know, what would happen if Brexit didn't happen, we see the UK exports to the EU have dropped around 17%, you know, give and take, and that can vary, but you know, around that number, and UK imports from the EU have dropped almost by a quarter.
9: Wow. John has some stark numbers there, Raoul, but you were advising Theresa May during those negotiations. At the start, did people in government understand how complicated it would be? And 10 years later, we'd be where we are now.
14: I think people understood it would be complicated. I'm not sure people thought it would quite take as long as it did to negotiate. I think the part that probably ended up taking a lot longer was for us as the UK to agree internally what we thought our best approach would be, the difficulty in getting things through Parliament, and then obviously layering the negotiation uncertainty and difficulty on top of that. So I think we knew at the start, at the outset in kind of 2016 post-referendum, early 2017, that it would be complicated and it would take some time. But I think the time altogether, when you look across, you know, negotiations, implementation, etc., has taken know, probably 6-7 years. That was probably longer than people expected.
9: Yeah, for sure. Remind us what the sticking points were, because I'm sure a lot of people kind of forget. And also, they weren't always necessarily the ones that people expected after the referendum. What were the ones that surprised you the most?
14: Well, I think after the referendum and in end of 2016, early 2017, when we started scoping out the negotiations, and obviously we couldn't talk to the EU until after the election, until we've after officially triggered Article 50. So there was a lot of kind of sort of back channeling and trying to figure out what the issues would be. I think at the time, the real concern was, you know, around the financial settlement and our withdrawal from the EU budget and how much that would cost and whether the EU would ask more than we were willing to pay. And that was seen as being a big flashpoint in the negotiation. And I think at that time, you know, it wasn't obvious that the issue around Northern Ireland and the eventual backstop and the protocol would become, you know, probably the biggest sticking point. And it wasn't until we got into, you know, late 2017, and we really got into the negotiations and we came towards the point of the joint report and sufficient progress, if people remember that whole thing, which then became clear that actually Northern Ireland, how we manage the border, how we agreed that during the withdrawal agreement negotiations was going to be the most difficult point and the sticking point. So it was, you know, people can look back and say it was always going to be a big issue, but I think there was a sense at the time in at least 2017 early on that that was soluble, that, you know, UK and the Republic of Ireland would find a way that would work for both. But actually, in the end, that became the biggest sticking point, and that shifted quite a lot during the negotiations. And obviously, this was all added to at the time by the fact we went from having, you know, a majority to not having majority because of the 2017 election.
9: Now, John, I'm going to bring you back in here because you have all the trade data at your fingertips. Critics would say a lot of things did happen at the time, particularly around 2020, COVID, inflation, energy prices, war in Ukraine, et cetera, et cetera. We could go on. So how do we know that the trade hit is just Brexit rather than everything else?
13: Well, I think such arguments are

0: amount of money we pay, paying into the EU, in the end will translate into opportunities, the investment, the certainty, and not to say that, you know, the size of the market, which is, you know, largest consumer market and a sophisticated one next to us. So overall, the economic messages is very clear, but we also know the Brexit was never just an economic issue, it's primarily a political issue. So I would say that, you know, indeed, we have to tread carefully. We probably need to consider various considerations and the conditions if ever we're going to talk about going back, in what, you know, in what terms. But overall, being part of the single market is absolutely beneficial.
1: That was John Doo, Professor of Economics at Aston Business School, and Raoul Puel from the Boston Consulting Group. Jennifer, looking back, London is still a financial hub. So was it all that bad?
2: No, I think that anything you have to do, you have to look at as growth. If something's not working, question it. And what happened here is people coming together to say, let's try something different, and we're going to move forward with positivity.
1: There
2: it's
1: you
2: a
1: go.
2: Good thing.
1: Yeah, it's a philosophy for life, perhaps.
2: There absolutely.
1: All right. Jennifer Snyder, financial advisor with Brighton Securities, thank you so much for joining us. And that is it from World Business Report. Don't forget to subscribe to us. Just find us wherever you get your podcasts. I'm Leanna Byrne. Thanks for listening.

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6: Coming up on The Arts Hour with me, Nikki Badey, Canadian-British actor and musician Kiefer Sutherland on his career and playing baddies.
7: I've seen actors try and kind of split the wire, right? And just, well, he doesn't have to be that bad. Like, he can say the thing like that, but then just kind of, I'm sorry. And I'm like, no, you can't. You need to hit that hammer over the head. And I think that really comes from watching my father's films and me believing very strongly that what he did was right with those characters.
6: The always theatrical US singer, actor and member of Queen, Adam Lambert, and Sudanese-Australian author Yasmin Abdel-Majid on her novel At Sea. Also on the show, Afghan filmmaker Sharbanu Sadat on her rom-com, my conversation with Iran-born director Tina Garavi, and multi-platinum Filipino-American singer Olivia Rodrigo. All that and more coming up on The Arts Hour.
4: BBC News with Gabriel O'Regan. Lebanon's president says his country will not accept any deal that does not include Israel's withdrawal from South Lebanon. Joseph Aoun also said he rejected other foreign interference, an apparent allusion to Iran, which backs Hezbollah. The group itself has also demanded a full scheduled withdrawal of Israeli troops from southern Lebanon. Lina Sinjab reports from Beirut.
8: The U.S. military says it's monitoring the situation closely to help ensure the cessation of hostilities. This morning, Israeli soldiers opened fire on a group of people close to a bulldozer clearing rubble in South Lebanon. Two people were killed after 3 days when the ceasefire held. Israel says it responded to an imminent threat to its soldiers, but Hezbollah accused Israel of violating the ceasefire.
4: The Chinese tech and e-commerce giant Alibaba is suing the US government after it was placed on a Pentagon blacklist of companies with alleged links to the Chinese military. According to a court filing, Alibaba said it was governed by an independent board, none of whom has any military affiliation. Andrew Ochieng reports.
9: The designation earlier this month came after President Trump had returned from what was considered a cordial visit to China. Yet Washington still added Alibaba, internet search provider Baidu, and automakers BYD and NIO to a list of companies it believes are aiding Beijing's military. But in the court filing, Alibaba insists its products and services are built for retail.

0: retail, logistics, and enterprise information technology, not weapons, defense, or intelligence.
1: The UN's shipping agency has announced the start of the evacuation of more than 11,000 seafarers stranded in the Gulf because of the Iran war. The International Maritime Organization said the operation would be carried out in close cooperation with all countries in the region and the United States. Bernadette Keogh reports.
2: This evacuation plan will enable hundreds of ships stranded in the Gulf to sail through the Strait of Hormuz, which has in effect been closed by Iranian forces since the start of the conflict. Vessels are now being contacted individually with instructions. The IMO said seafarers had suffered hardship and distress for months while unable to pass through the crucial shipping route, and that 14 of them had been killed during the war. It added that it has secured guarantees to ensure safe navigation.
1: A UN investigation has found that sexual violence is being used as a weapon of war in Sudan. The UN human rights chief says some attacks appear to be acts of retaliation based on perceived loyalties, while others are ethnically motivated. Volker Turk warns some attacks may amount to crimes against humanity. Kenyan prosecutors say several students will be charged with the murder of 16 schoolmates who died in a dormitory fire at a girls' boarding school in late May. Each suspect will face 16 counts of murder. More than 100 students were injured in the fire. You're listening to the latest world news from the BBC. The left-wing candidate in Peru's presidential election, Roberto Sanchez, says he will not recognise the results of the runoff. In a news conference, he said fraud in relation to ballots cast overseas was taking place in favour of the conservative candidate, Keiko Fujimori. The electoral authorities are still reviewing contested ballots more than 2 weeks after the election. South Africa's Court of Appeal has ruled that the late former president of Zambia, Edgar Lungu, can be buried in South Africa according to his family's wishes. Mr. Lungu died of illness in the capital Pretoria last year, but Zambia's government has fought to have his body flown back home for a state funeral. The European Union Aviation Safety Agency, EASA, has ordered urgent inspections of 16 Airbus A380 planes after cracks were found in a key wing component. The planes affected are operated by Emirates and Qantas. Mette Tsikrika has the details.
3: EASA ordered the inspections after cracks appeared in a structural beam that runs along the wing and helps distribute the aerodynamic load during flight. They were identified during routine maintenance. 15 of the affected planes are operated by Emirates and one by Qantas. 5 of the Emirates planes must undergo inspections immediately before they're allowed to fly again, while the rest will be inspected later. The A380 has faced wing-related problems in the past.
1: Germany's rail network, Deutsche Bahn, has come to a complete standstill because of a radio communications malfunction. Trains are being held at stations. Passengers are being urged not to travel or to seek alternative modes of transport. And in football, the Portuguese striker Cristiano Ronaldo has become the first player ever to score at 6 World Cup tournaments. He got 2 goals in Portugal's 5-0 demolition of Uzbekistan. Meanwhile, England and Ghana have drawn 0-0 in Boston. Croatia versus Panama is getting underway, with both teams looking to get their first points. That's the latest world news from the BBC.
4: Hello and welcome to the Arts Hour from the BBC World Service. I'm Nikki Beatty, bringing you a bonanza of big-name guests and some cultural companionship with the very best global arts and culture conversation from across the BBC. On today's show, Canadian-British actor and musician Kiefer Sutherland on his career and playing baddies, the notoriously shy and retiring US singer, member of Queen, and all-round performer Adam Lambert, and Sudanese-Australian author Yasmin Abdel-Majid on her novel At Sea, which draws on her own experience of being an engineer on an oil rig. Also on the show, my conversation with Iranian-born director Tina Garavi. We'll hear from Afghan filmmaker Sharbanu Sadat about her rom-com and multi-platinum Filipino-American singer Olivia Rodrigo. Joining me to savour this glittering array of oral treats is our cultural critic this week, Zing Singh. Zing, before anything else, what cultural highlight have you been enjoying this week? Something that you'd like to recommend to the world?
5: I would love to recommend a new album by an artist called Underscores called You. It's funny we're talking about Olivia Rodrigo because April Harper Gray, who performs as Underscores, is also Filipino-American. and from sort of the same area. I think they're both from California, but very different genres of music. I think I would describe Underscores as being an electropop project, but there are shades of almost every kind of 21st century genre you can think of. So there's dubstep, there's K-pop, there's trance. There's some songs that sound a little bit like Sorry by Justin Bieber, fed and crunched through a really bad MacBook speaker. It is really quite experimental pop. And I think if you put the album on within the first 5 minutes, you will either love it or hate it. But I, for one, think it's one of the best albums of the year.
4: Thank you, Zing. Kiefer Sutherland is the son of the late Canadian actors Donald Sutherland and Shirley Douglas. Following in their footsteps, Kiefer made his name in the 80s and 90s films Stand By Me, The Lost Boys, Flatliners and A Few Good Men, and then his role as federal agent Jack Bauer in the global hit TV series 24 brought him awards and huge fame.
6: I have killed two people since midnight. I have not slept for over 24 hours. So maybe you should be a little more afraid of me than you are right now.
4: Alongside his acting, Kiefer Sutherland has a music career as a singer-songwriter and has just released his fourth studio album. He told the BBC's John Wilson that his performing life had begun as a stage actor until his father helped him get into the world of movies.
7: Every other Christmas, I go down to see my dad.
8: He was in L.A.
7: Yeah, he in Los Angeles, and he was doing a film with Marsha Mason and Jason Robards and Matthew Broderick called Max Dugan Returns. And now I had already started working, and I was working in the theater in Canada. And he said, do you want to come with me and work on this film? And you can do a couple days, and they'll pay you. And
8: you what know, were you, 15, 16?
7: You'll have a line or two. Oh, no, I was like 13 or 14.
8: All right.
7: And I said, sure. And I went with him, and I did. I had two lines in the movie. Anyways, about a week later, I got a check. And it was for more than I was going to make the entire play that I was doing up in Canada for 7 weeks. And I was like, oh, well, I got to look into this film thing.
8: You first worked with the film director Rob Reiner on one of your earliest movies, Stand By Me.
7: Yeah.
8: It's the story of the young boys who head off on an adventure and they find a dead body. And you play an older youth, a teenage bully called Ace.
7: Mm-hmm.
8: I mean, a really nasty piece of work, in a way.
7: Yes,
8: He's
7: the town bully.
8: Yeah, but there's a sort of redeeming quality to some of those characters, many of the sort of bad characters that you've played, but with him, he's just nasty, isn't he?
7: No, he's just awful.
9: Okay, I take it back.
10: There. I feel a whole lot better about this.
7: I've seen actors try and kind of split the wire, right? And just, well, he doesn't have to be that bad. Like, he can say the thing like that, but then just kind of, I'm sorry. And I was like, no, you can't. You need to hit that hammer over the head. And I think that really comes from watching my father's films and me believing very strongly that what he did was right with those characters. And so Ace Merrill was absolutely that. He was going to be that from the beginning to the bitter end. And he was just going to be an awful human being.
8: Did it set the tone for some of the roles that you were offered over the subsequent years, do you think?
7: Well, it certainly did from the industry's position, I think at times, and this is going to be as polite as possible, at times studio executives don't have very much imagination. And so they'll just kind of keep doing what they have seen someone else do that works. And so, yeah, and I played a lot of those characters. Sometimes I didn't want to in A Time to Kill with Joel Schumacher. You know, I played the head of a local chapter, KKK, in Mississippi, leaned right into that. I think down the line between that and Eye for an Eye with Sally Field, I think that cost me some jobs over the years. But I really wanted to work with John Schlesinger because he had worked with my dad.
8: I mean, what are your memories of your parents and their influence?
7: Well, I certainly think, you know, my parents would be the first to tell you that they didn't think that they were the greatest parents. I can certainly tell you that I was not the easiest son, but at the end of the day, they're the people that I was trying to impress, you know, and so...
8: And did you?
7: I think I had moments, you know.
8: Did you ever have those moments with your father when he said, great performance, son, or... You know,
7: not that. He did tell me that he was he really enjoyed 24. And he was excited for me for its success. But, you know, those are the things that you chase. And so when you do something that you would really like to have shared with them, and it doesn't just have to be work, but it can be something that my daughter's done, that's when the missing becomes kind of sharper.
4: Kiefer Sutherland, remembering his parents. Cultural critic Xing Xing, how do you view Kiefer Sutherland and his work?
5: I think he'll always be synonymous with Jack Bauer from 24. And I think that's because 24 has had such a long tail of influencing television shows that came after it. So shows like Spooks, Homeland, The Americans, you know, this real strand of post-9/11 dramas that were about national security and spies and terrorism. I think that all has to do with the role that he played as Jack Bauer in 24 and the longevity of that show. And actually, I do think people are now talking about potentially bringing it back.
4: Are they? You know what else was, people have sort of drawn a comparison between The Pit, the medical drama, because that's told in real time for each hour of a shift, isn't it?
5: And given the fact that 24 came out in, I think, 2001, the fact that it's still influencing TV shows now in terms of its format is really quite remarkable.
4: Yeah. Before I interviewed Kiefer Sutherland a few years ago, I watched the 2006 documentary about him, and it unlocked a lot for me. I mean, real rock and roll party lifestyle as he's on the road with a band, and you see him tackling a Christmas tree in a lobby of a London hotel. I just wonder, because I was thinking about that when I was listening to this, in what ways does seeing a famous person's life spiralling out of control affect the way we see their professional career? Does it affect you, or can you compartmentalise it?
5: I think it honestly depends on the talent involved. Robert Downey Jr. was famously an absolute party boy, so notorious for, you know, all his exploits, all his antics. And a lot of people at the time that he was cast in Iron Man thought that this was a massive misstep from Marvel. And he went on to completely revolutionise the whole franchise and probably cinema in terms of what film studios expect from actors and IP and, you know, franchising. So I think it really does depend on how talented they are, whether you can overlook their past or not.
4: Yeah, good point. Let's talk about actors who have singing careers that work, because I know there are a lot of performers on stage and on the screen who sing, but it doesn't mean they have a career. Are any notable examples for you?
5: I would say Jared Leto comes to mind. Mm-hmm. His band headlines festivals every year all over the world. Jack Black, who performs with Tenacious D, is another one, although his film career and his music career are quite intertwined in a way that not a lot of Hollywood actors are.
4: Yeah, that's true. He's an exception.
5: But I would also say that Disney Channel has a very strong track record of producing actors who then go on to become
4: Justin
5: musicians.
4: Bieber.
5: Exactly. Also, and Justin Timberlake.
4: And Justin Timberlake. And Miley Cyrus.
5: Yes. And Britney. And also Sabrina Carpenter.
4: There we go. Yes.
5: So it's got a really good track record as being a bit of a breeding ground for actors turned singers.
4: In general, the ones who are touring at the moment, I'm thinking of people like Russell Crowe. Damian Lewis now has a music career. Keanu Reeves has just performed.
5: It is interesting. I think maybe there's something about the fact that the big Hollywood movie stars are basically a bygone era. So there aren't that many Tom Cruises around anymore. He's very much a man of a singular generation. Yeah. You know, maybe the only way you can come close to having that same movie star experience is to be a rock star.
4: That's a really good thought. Thank you, Xing. You're with The Arts Hour and I'm Nikki Beatty. The writer Yasmin Abdul-Majid was born in Khartoum, Sudan, and moved with her family to Australia as a small child. She's famously written award-winning books for younger readers, but has just published her first novel for adults. It's called At Sea, and it's set on an oil rig in the middle of international waters. It's so detailed about the lifestyle and logistics that it comes as no surprise that Yasmin worked in that industry after studying mechanical engineering at university. When she spoke with the BBC's Newland McGovern, Yasmin explained why she'd made the leap from younger fiction to adult stories.
11: You can't really set a young adult fiction or a sort of middle grade fiction novel on an oil rig. But to be, I mean, maybe you could. Yeah, that's the whole other kind of world. But I think for me, there was something really interesting about, I had, you know, I'd lived on rigs for many years and I'd never actually read a novel set in the world of offshore drilling. There was only one book that I could find that was actually set in this world. And I was often thinking about, how do I describe, how do I bring to life this world that I know very well to my friends who are writers and not in that world at all? Usually I'd give them a book to explain what that world is kind of like, and I couldn't find anything. So I thought maybe this will be something I could try. And actually also, the world of offshore drilling and the kind of dynamics and contradictions are challenging. And for me, fiction, literary fiction in particular, is a wonderful way to bring that to life, because I could have written a memoir or nonfiction, but I wanted to do something a bit different. I wanted to put people in the shoes of somebody in that world and get them to feel what it might be like if you're facing some of the challenges.
12: So let's talk about your protagonist, yes. Zainab. She is a young Muslim woman. She wears a hijab. She's in this, I don't know, what are we going to call it? Entrenched machismo world where there's... They're not microaggressions, they're macroaggressions.
11: Yeah, yeah, yeah. It's just all the aggression, really. Yeah. So Zainab is, she's in her late 30s. She kind of started out on the rigs as, you know, a worm. That's kind of the description of how you start.
12: That was
11: out.
12: A new word, yeah, for me. Yeah. Is that the language?
11: Yes. Yeah, so you start out as a worm and you kind of work your way up. And she's always wanted to be a tool pusher, which means, you know, that's the person who sort of runs the rig itself. And her boss comes to her when she's at home with her pregnant sister and says, I've got that promotion you've wanted from driller to tool pusher, but there's a catch. The rig in question, something's going down, something bad's happening, I don't know what it is, and you have to kind of sort it out. So we follow her over the course of 3 days as she tries to figure out what's going on the rig and tries to convince all of these men to listen to her in time. And I was really keen to sort of tease out, you know, it's not just kind of this amorphous archetypal masculinity, like hyper-masculinity. It is, there are all these different ways that masculinity turns up, the machismo turns up, the aggression, the outsider, the in-group, out-group kind of dynamic, the ways in which Zainab is somebody who has been on rigs for a long time, has developed techniques to manage these men. But she finds that being one of the boys, when she was part of the crew, that was one kind of set of challenges, but being the boss as the only woman on that offshore oil rig was something completely different. And this is also, you know, a broader question I think I face, and I think a lot of women in these kind of masculine, hyper-masculine environments, male-dominated environments face. Like, how do you choose, what path do you choose in these worlds? Do you kind of ally yourself with other women that come into the space, or do you betray, in a way, yes, your gender, because that's what's safer for you?
4: Author Yasmin Abdel-Majid talking about her novel At Sea. Zing, did listening to that make you want to check out the book?
5: I have to confess, I've always been slightly intrigued by the life on sea.
4: Really?
5: I mean, it seems like such a lonely, isolated place.
4: Yeah.
5: The kind of place that, you know, is just ripe for stories and drama, yeah, mysterious deaths and thrills, you know, that kind of thing.
4: That's what we've experienced through film, isn't it? You work in what some people would consider the cutthroat world of journalism. Having been a boss yourself, what have you experienced in terms of that sexism and machismo?
5: I remember in one of my first jobs at a publication, I was one of the only women on the desk. And in the first week, the only thing that all the other men talked about was Premier League football.
4: Oh.
5: Which at the time, I have to confess, I didn't know very much about. You know, Euros, World Cup, I can have an opinion, I can generate something. But Premier League football was kind of beyond me at the time. And I remember going home and saying to my then partner, I don't think I can do this job. What do I have in common with these guys?
4: Right.
5: But, you know, you find out and you kind of get all stuck in together and you start working together and it was fine. But I do remember the culture shock was really huge for me. And I think that's something that comes across in the novel as well.
4: Well, I noticed that your new BBC podcast series, Good Bad Billionaire, has an episode about Cristiano Ronaldo. So does this mean that you've got better football knowledge now?
5: Oh, yes, 100%. I mean, Ronaldo's story is actually really interesting. And also because I was recently in Portugal, in Funchal, where he's actually from.
13: Did you go there for the series or was that coincidental?
5: That was sadly coincidental. Okay. But I did visit the Ronaldo statue. And I have to say, the one that stands outside his museum is still not a very good likeness.
13: How is he a billionaire? We have to tune in to find out.
5: Exactly.
13: Thank you, Zing. You're listening to The Arts Air from the BBC World Service. The American singing star and actor Adam Lambert was discovered in 2009 when he took part in the TV talent show American Idol. Although he was a runner-up, he impressed the judges with his vocal prowess. And during the show's finale, he performed We Are the Champions with the legendary rock band Queen. That led to him becoming their new member, taking the place of their late great singer Freddie Mercury when Queen performed live. Adam Lambert's career as Queen's frontman has taken him around the globe, including a performance at the UK's Buckingham Palace, which he talked about with the BBC's Gary Davis.
14: That was surreal. That was absolutely surreal. And then, like, they had turned the fountain into a stage. That's what those are stage
15: I know.
14: So, yeah, I do feel like when I come here, it feels familiar now. It feels like a second home. It's nice.
15: Is Buckingham Palace one of the craziest places you've ever performed? That's up there.
14: Yeah, that's up there on the list. Yeah, because we had, a million people down the mile? I mean, it was a big crowd, so that made it even more exciting.
15: So up there along with what?
14: With Queen, we also did the very first show I did with Queen was actually in Kiev in Ukraine. And it was, again, millions of people showed up all out in this. It was all outside in the middle of the square. And there were all these streets kind of spitting off of the middle sort of medallion area. And they were packed with people and screens all the way down. So first gig was sort of a trial by fire. That was very, very, very terrifying. And then Rock in Rio down in Brazil was another huge
15: show. Yeah, that's huge. That's on the beach, isn't it?
14: Yeah. I mean, we had to take a helicopter to the stage because it would have taken us hours to get through the traffic. It was wild. So these are the moments that I'm like, wow, I can't believe that was real.
15: So can you believe it's been 17 years since you're on American Idol?
14: Yes and no. Sometimes it feels like it was just yesterday. Sometimes I feel like it was a whole other lifetime ago. So it's mixed.
15: Do you ever rewatch those performances?
14: Every once in a while.
15: And do you recognize that guy now?
14: I do. I think I've learned a lot. I've evolved a bit as a performer. When I look back on those performances, I'm like, wow, what was it like to sing that high? Yeah. Because, everybody that's a singer, your voice changes over the course of almost 20 years, So it's interesting to me because I used to try to put every note in the scale in every song and really go for it, stratospheric, and I think I had a lot to prove. As a young performer,
15: you were keen to make it. It's understandable,
14: absolutely, I was competing. I was being competitive. But looking back now, knowing what I know now, I'm almost like, calm down, Lambert. What? You don't need to do everything. But that's something you learn as a performer over time.
15: But your story is like a real fairy tale come true, isn't
14: Aww.
15: It? Isn't it? I mean, you go on the show, you sing a Queen song, and then you perform it with Roger and Brian.
14: During the finale, yeah.
15: During the finale.
14: And then a year or two later, I'm on the road with them.
15: They offer you a job.
14: Yeah. I mean, it really is you could pinch me, and I wouldn't have believed it. I mean, when it all started happening, I thought, oh my, this is not real. Is this real life? Is this a fantasy? it was interesting, too, because it was stressful, because I thought, wow, this is like hallowed ground, doing Queen music with members of Queen. Obviously, Freddie's no longer with us. There's no replacing Freddie Mercury. He's like one in a zillion.
15: Yeah, but you've taken on the mantle.
14: It was definitely an exercise in trying to pay tribute to him and honor his memory and celebrate him. That's what I kept trying to go back to. We're all here because we love this music. We all miss Freddie. So let's keep him in the room with us. That was really important.
13: Adam Lambert and his latest solo album is called Adam. Our cultural critic on this week's Arts Hour is Zing Sing. Freddie Mercury's shoes, I think we could all agree, cannot be filled. But how do you think Adam Lambert's doing? How do you read him?
5: I mean, he certainly has the vocal chops to do it. He's an incredibly gifted singer. And it's interesting what he said about learning to have to tone that down ever so slightly, because I remember watching him on American Idol, where you got the sense here was someone who was young, enormously talented, very different from the kind of middle-of-the-road male performers on American Idol at the time, but just doing a little bit too much. So I think now that he's kind of settled into the role of being Freddie Mercury for Queen, you know, he's kind of relaxed slightly. You know, he doesn't feel the need to prove himself and show off as much as he once did.
13: Where do you stand on TV talent shows? I have to say, I haven't watched one in years. We in the UK have a show called X Factor. I call it X Factory. I mean, I it doesn't do anything for me.
5: X Factor is a really interesting one because I think if you look at the track record, they've produced Harry Styles, One Direction, Little Mix, Jade, huge international acts now. But something about the format in the UK felt very tired.
13: Yeah.
5: And I've been really interested to watch Netflix try and resurrect the talent show format. There's a really good documentary they produced called Popstar Academy, which is Netflix's take on the talent show format. And the idea was they create a new K-pop girl band that would go on to dominate the world. And it actually produced a really good band called Cat's Eye, who are now touring around the world.
13: Yes.
5: So I think that format is still very much alive, but people are kind of tweaking it to kind of make it feel a bit fresher.
13: Right. Thank you so much, Zing. Part one of the show? Gosh, that's whizzed by. There's still much more to come. I'll be speaking to filmmaker Tina Garavi. We'll be hearing from Afghan film director Sharbanu Sadat and singing superstar Olivia Rodrigo. The Arts Hour's back after this.
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0: Still to come on the Arts Hour with me, Nikki Beatty, my conversation with the Iranian-born filmmaker Tina Garavi.
1: Obviously, coming from Iran, leaving and restarting his life in many different places, the idea that his child would then go into the arts was sort of a red flag. There were klaxons going off for him when I was an 18-year-old.
0: There's music from popstress Olivia Rodrigo, and we hear from Afghan director Sharbanu Sadat. All that and more still to come on the Arts Hour.
2: BBC News with Chris Barrow. Lebanon's president has said his country will not accept any deal that does not include Israel's withdrawal from southern Lebanon. Joseph Aoun was speaking as a fifth round of talks with Israel began in the United States. The Chinese tech and e-commerce giant Alibaba is suing the US government after it was placed on a Pentagon blacklist of companies with alleged links to the Chinese military. Alibaba says it's governed by an independent board, none of whom has any military affiliation. France has experienced its hottest day since measurements began 80 years ago, with much of Western Europe enduring a heat wave. Meanwhile, the head of the United Nations has called on the world to act with far greater urgency to limit global warming. Germany's rail network, Deutsche Bahn, has come to a complete standstill because of a radio communications malfunction. All services have been suspended. A UN investigation has found that sexual violence is being used as a weapon of war in Sudan. The UN human rights chief says some attacks appear to be acts of retaliation based on perceived loyalties, while others are ethnically motivated. A Tunisian court has upheld a prison sentence imposed on a prominent human rights activist. Sadia Mosbah, who leads the anti-racism group Menemti, was sentenced in March to 8 years in prison. Rights groups have condemned the case. The European Union Aviation Safety Agency has ordered urgent inspections of 16 Airbus A380 planes after cracks were found in a wing component. 15 of the planes are operated by Emirates and one by Qantas. In football, the Portuguese striker Cristiano Ronaldo has become the first player ever to score at 6 World Cup tournaments. He got 2 goals in Portugal's 5-0 defeat of Uzbekistan. BBC News.
0: Welcome back to the Arts Hour from the BBC World Service with me, Nikki Beatty. If you've only just joined us, here's what you missed in the first half of the show. We heard from actor and musician Kiefer Sutherland, the Sudanese-Australian author Yasmin Abdul-Majid, and the always larger-than-life US singing star Adam Lambert. Coming up, we'll hear from Afghan filmmaker Sharbanu Sadat and the Filipino-American popstress Olivia Rodrigo. We begin, though, with filmmaker Tina Garavi, who was born in Tehran, the capital of Iran, studied in the United States, and now lives and works in the UK. Her powerful debut feature film, I Am Nasreen, about a young Iranian girl fleeing persecution, earned her both an Oscar and BAFTA nomination and much critical praise. Her latest film is a sumptuous and starry adaptation of Virginia Woolf's 1919 novel Night and Day. It places us in Edwardian England, when women lacked rights, in particular for voting. We follow Catherine Hilbery, played by Hayley Bennett, who resists her parents' attempts to marry her off and is inspired by meeting spirited campaigners for women's suffrage, including Mary Datchett, played by the British pop star Lily Allen. In this film version, a small suggestion from the book has been developed into Catherine's main story. She wants to go to university to study astronomy.
3: I think I discovered a theory of variable stars.
4: You could both be amateurs. Me, a poet, and you, an astrologer.
3: Astronomer?
4: Yes, astronomer, sorry.
3: I want to apply to Cambridge.
5: It's absolutely out of the question. You'll marry and you'll be a wife.
0: Tina Garavi has, however, sought to stay true to the novel's radical spirit, as she told me when she came into the Arts Hour studio.
1: When I got the project, what I read in the script and in the book subsequently was just that it was such a contemporary story, because here is a woman who is wanting to be an astrophysicist in 1910, and she was debating whether relationships and love really prevent women from succeeding in their ambitions. And I completely related to that story. I was thinking about the same things. And it just seemed like it was such a great Trojan horse, really, to put this story inside of this period drama and talk about both the past and today. So there's this kind of dual perspective there.
0: And were you a Virginia Woolf fan until you came across this?
1: I actually was. And that the reason for that was I initially was up for directing the biopic Vita and Virginia, which didn't happen. But the producers remembered me. And when they came back and asked me about doing her second novel, I was like, sure, let me read it and see. I mean, I love doing biopics. I'm doing a biopic next. I thought,
0: Just stop there. Whose biopic are you doing next?
1: Oh, I am actually making a biopic of an Iranian woman poet from the 1950s and 60s called Farooq Farrokhzad, who wrote about sex from a female perspective. Our film is executive produced by Wes Anderson, who loved her one film that she made. She made one documentary in her very short 32 years on this planet, which is called The House is Black. It's one of Wes's favorite films, and mine too. And she deserves a biopic, much like Virginia. She's a radical woman who we don't know enough about.
0: Wow, exciting.
1: So good for the BBC World.
0: Yes, this
1: audience,
0: is perfect BBC World Service.
1: Some Persian speakers out there who will know her, but she's not known in the West.
0: Well, she will be when you finish your film.
1: Yes.
0: So, can you remember the first time you read any Virginia Woolf? How old you were or what it was?
1: I think To the Lighthouse was on the American curriculum when I studied in high school in New Jersey. So I have memories of it being quite difficult to get through. And it was upon learning more about Virginia's biography and her subsequent work that actually she's very funny. This is a rom-com, and her essays are brilliant. If you ever get a chance to read those, she's witty, she's sharp, she's got a vision of how to see the universe in new ways. Some of the more serious stuff, you know, that's fantastic. And you're right, she changed the way that we see novel writing. She has experiments in form, but actually she's an incredible thinker. And I love her for who she is as a radical lesbian woman at her time. She had a difficult life leading her sense of true self. And definitely we know that from the biography, but she's extraordinary.
6: No.
7: No.
6: You're my oldest friend, but I don't want to marry you. I saw you in the bath when I was 6.
7: Exactly.
6: No!
0: So it's an incredible and surprising cast that you have there. What did you see in Hayley Bennett that made her Catherine?
1: I mean, this is where I come out as slightly a little bit of a girl fan of Hayley's, because I had watched her on social media and on films, and I was just like, this woman she's luminous. She's got this energy and this vibrancy and this ability to sort of have these incredible layers of intelligence, frivolity, joyfulness, a touch of sadness as well.
0: Softness and spirit.
1: Softness and spirit, yeah. And I was just like, why is this woman not in more things? So when they asked me about casting, she literally was the first name out of my mouth.
0: Tell me how you interpreted Catherine, because she is someone navigating multiple identities, conflicting expectations. What unlocked her for you?
1: Obviously, we had the wonderful script from Justine Waddell as the base layer. But for me, it is always about building layers, scaffolding onto the script with the lives of the actors who play these roles, asking them, how do they connect to this story in their own biography? I do a sort of psychodrama with them where I almost, you know, somehow inadvertently become a therapist, asking them where these truths are in their own lives. And if you can access that, then you get amazing performances out of actors. And Hayley is so up for this kind of work. You know, she's very intuitive. She's very collaborative. She loves to, in one sense, mine herself for the kind of the veracity of that moment. You know, it's sometimes so alarming to people who are in scenes with her because it's alive. It goes in any direction it wants to go. It's just really exciting for me as a director, and slightly terrifying for some other people who might be wanting the predictable, the known, sort of the beige of it all, but we fight that.
0: How faithful to the spirit of the story did you want to be? I mean, there is only, I think, a brief mention of the story of astronomy or astrophysics in the actual novel.
1: Yeah.
0: So what made you want to develop that as the centre and the centre of Catherine's yearning, really?
1: Mm-hmm. Well, I guess in some sense, not to make a bit of a cliche or what is it called when you make a pun, but you needed something to hang onto a star of. You know, you needed something that actually hooked onto why we're telling this story. And I think women and science is still today is an area where, you know, women are making many advances, but there's still a lot of ground to be had. And it kind of took that idea of what her passion was and externalized it into a goal that we could all understand. She wanted to pursue mathematics to lead to, you know, the job of being an astronomer, which actually a lot of women at that time were doing. Catherine is, in one sense, an embodiment of several different...
0: A composite.
1: A composite, that's right.
6: I need to prove my thesis. I need... lab. There's a lot of equipment.
3: That's easy.
6: It's not easy.
3: It is. Study here.
0: So the novel was published in 1919. Many of the questions about women's autonomy, work, relationships feels utterly contemporary. Mm. What were the themes that resonated most strongly with you, Tina?
1: I mean, I think the story of a woman who wants to follow ambition, and in some sense that domestic story with the father very much echoes a relationship that I have with my own father, who struggled when I said I wanted to be an artist or a filmmaker.
0: Tell us a little bit about your father.
1: My father is an amazing scientist himself. He is incredibly successful at what he does. And obviously coming from Iran, leaving and restarting his life in many different places, the idea that his child would then go into the arts was sort of a red flag. And, there were klaxons going off for him when I was an 18-year-old. And he obviously wanted security. He wanted me to do well. He wanted me to succeed. And those opportunities that I might have in the arts didn't sound very secure to him. And much like Mr. Hilbury, it was much later that, like Mr. Hilbury does in the film, which we don't want to do any spoilers, but he hangs up the Cambridge acceptance letter. My own father hung up my paintings in the basement of the house. And that was when I knew he had accepted and really, you know, come on board with this idea of being a filmmaker. And that was probably after I'd done some films and done well, and I worked in a university, so I was very, very respectable, you know, to him.
0: It's visually sumptuous, this film. What steers did you give your costume designer and production designer?
1: Well, I mean, one of the things that I like to do when working with crew is to give them maybe an overall sense of what was my vision. My vision was more to be specific about the reality of what that time was. However, this was interpreted by Esther, our costume designer, Essa Waltz, and also David Hindle, our incredible production designer. They looked for how do we, in one sense, tell the story of the past without making it seem mannerist or staged. So that was the kind of overall brief. And then how they interpreted it, how Esther ran away with these ideas of creating a particular palette, how David thought about setting the universe, is really down to them, because film is ultimately a collaboration.
0: You used the word, you didn't want it to be mannerist, and do you mean by that there are many costume dramas, period dramas, whatever you want to call them, that can just be a little bit tight and buttoned up and so accurate that you're not really relating to a modern audience in some sort of easy, translatable way? Is that what you mean?
1: No comment.
0: Okay.
1: Okay, I mean, yes, I mean, yeah. I could,
0: no,
1: but...
0: it's just that people listening who don't like those kind of things.
1: Yeah,
0: That's
1: not this. We were really trying to say, what is a way of reimagining a period drama that feels fresh and relevant, and also from a non-British film director? I mean, obviously I bring an outsider perspective to how to look at British culture of that time. And I think the Victorians, having done some research, and the Edwardians, were a lot more radical than we give credit to. And when you even look at the biography of Virginia Woolf herself, she was literally living a life that today we would be surprised about or scandalized about. She did what she did. And I always had her on my shoulder, imagining what we were doing, looking at what we were doing and saying, go on, keep being radical, keep pushing it. Because I knew that for today, we needed to hold the spirit of her radicalism at that time, 1919, when she wrote this book. We needed to match that. And it's quite, I'm not sure we're 100% there, but I think we gave it a good go.
0: Tina Garavi talking about her film Virginia Woolf's Night and Day, which is in UK and Irish cinemas with international releases on the way. And I felt that the British-Pakistani singer, songwriter and performer Nadine Shah, who plays a small role in this film, was outstanding. You know, when you just sometimes see someone fleetingly on a screen, they've got a couple of lines and you go, wow. So look out for more on screen with her. Still with me in the Arts Hour studio is our cultural critic, Zing Singh. Are you a Virginia Woolf fan, Zing?
8: I remember studying Virginia Woolf for my English course when I was at school. And I have to admit, as a 17-year-old, it sort of passed me by.
0: Right.
8: But I do think Virginia Woolf is the kind of author where you need to revisit later on in your life.
0: I think you're not alone in feeling that. Well, Tina's focused on Catherine being an astronomer or astrophysicist. How do you feel about that development of a small mention in the original book being taken in a different direction?
8: I think it's a really clever way to spin the book out into its own universe, and it depicts a really interesting time in women's history, actually, because, and I don't know if many listeners will know this, but the word computer was once mainly associated with women, because women who were talented mathematicians, indeed astronomers, astrophysicists, they weren't really allowed to take on those posts in universities and higher education. So instead, they were kind of condemned to do the grunt work of all these mathematical calculations that were really complicated, but the men then went on to take the credit for them. So if you remember the film Hidden Figures,
0: yes,
8: the women in Hidden Figures were actually called the computers.
0: Yes.
8: Because computing was seen as a woman's job. So what Night and Day is actually depicting is that kind of transition.

0: diversity.
1: Oh, interesting.
0: I think that the best love songs are about the complicated nature of love.
1: Mm.
0: And I think that's what's really interesting about Olivia Rodrigo's album, because so many of the songs, and even the album title, are about feeling like you are in love and yet it doesn't feel like it's enough.
1: Yeah.
0: You know, and I think very few singer-songwriters manage to capture that kind of doubt that I think can be quite intrinsic to love and figuring out how much you love someone.
1: Good point. Well, whilst Olivia Rodrigo, back to her, was in BBC Broadcasting House, she performed two tracks live, one from her new album and this cover of CMAT's When a Good Man Cries.

That's it for this week's Arts Hour. Thank you for your ears from wherever you're listening to us. And thank you to both my guests, Tina Garavi and Xing Xing. For now, from me, Nikki Bailey, studio managers Sue Mayo and Emma Hart, and producers Kieran Birmingham and Oliver Jones, let's meet again next week.

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1: Would you uproot your whole life to start again in Russia? 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
6: Welcome to the newsroom. I'm Ankur Desai. Lebanon say they will not accept any deal that does not include Israel's withdrawal from southern Lebanon.
7: The future of Lebanon belongs to the Lebanese people through their sovereign elected government. And that's who we're going to be working with.
6: It comes as a fifth round of talks with Israel began in the US. Elsewhere, an independent UN-backed commission says Israel is deliberately targeting and killing Palestinian children in Gaza in what it calls an ongoing genocide. Our BBC Weather Centre tells us why temperatures are soaring across Western Europe, and we hear how some are coping.
8: The vacuum cleaner makes your back heat up. I'll be completely soaked in sweat by the end of the day.
6: And there's more history at the World Cup for another icon.
9: Cristiano! Goal! Golazo! Goal!
6: Portuguese star Cristiano Ronaldo becomes the first man to score at six tournaments. All of that after this update.
4: BBC News with Chris Berrow. Lebanon's president has said his country will not accept any deal that does not include Israel's withdrawal from South Lebanon. Joseph Aoun also said he rejected other foreign interference, an apparent allusion to Iran, which backs Hezbollah. He was speaking as a fifth round of talks with Israel began in the United States. Lina Sinjab reports from Beirut.
10: The US military says it's monitoring the situation closely to help ensure the cessation of hostilities. This morning, Israeli soldiers opened fire on a group of people close to a bulldozer clearing rubble in South Lebanon. Two people were killed after 3 days when the ceasefire held. Israel says it responded to an imminent threat to its soldiers, but Hezbollah accused Israel of violating the ceasefire.
4: The Republican-controlled U.S. Senate has instructed President Trump to halt the war.